Adam and Eve sinned. God could have blotted them out like some mosquito and started all over again. But God's love was too great for that. While we were yet sinners, God's love reached out to us to save us. And God's love is reaching out to you today, my friend. God's grace is unmerited. God's grace is undeserved. God's grace is unearned. But it is ours in Christ. That is the gospel. I love the way it's put in a book called Desire of Ages, one of the most outstanding books ever written in the history on the life of Christ. It's on page 753. It says, "Upon Christ, as our substitute and surety, was laid the iniquity of us all. He was counted a transgressor, that he might redeem us from the condemnation of the law. The guilt of every descendant of Adam was pressing upon his heart." So when Jesus hung on Calvary's cross, he was counted a transgressor. The judgment bar of God was set up on Calvary's cross, and Christ, who had lived a perfect, righteous life, was counted, judged as a sinner. That's why in Hebrews chapter 2, verse 8 and 9, it says he tasted death for every man. So he experienced the eternal death that you and I should have died on the cross that day. He could not see himself coming through the tomb. He only saw the darkness of tomb because of the guilt of sin. This statement goes on. The wrath of God, Desire of Ages, page 753, against sin, the terrible manifestation of his displeasure because of iniquity, filled the soul of his son with consternation all his life. Christ had been publishing to a fallen world the good news of the Father's mercy and pardoning love. Salvation for the chief of sinners was his theme. But now, with the terrible weight of guilt he bears, he cannot see the Father's reconciling face. The withdrawal of the divine countenance from the Savior in this hour of supreme anguish pierced his heart with a sorrow that can never be fully understood by us. Can you imagine that? Jesus lived with the Father from the ceaseless ages of eternity. Christ is the eternal Christ. He never had a beginning and will never have an ending. Do you have a son or a daughter? Are you a parent? What if you had this sense that you would never see your son again? You'd never see your daughter again. What if you had this sense that your son or daughter was going to be eternally lost and you'd never see them again? What if you have a wonderful relationship with a father or mother and you sense that you are separate from them forever? However much you love a son or daughter, however much you love a father or mother, that cannot reflect one drop in the ocean of God's love for his son and the son for the father. Their love was unending, undying. Their love was infinite. And as Jesus hung on the cross, bearing the guilt and shame of sin, all he could see was that guilt and shame. Certainly, he said, "You destroy this body, in 3 days I'll raise it up again." But at the point of his death on the cross, all he saw was the darkness of sin. And all he saw was the tomb. And he sensed that because of sin, he would be separated from the Father forever. But he said, "If this saves Mark Finley, I'm willing to do it. If this saves Tom or Harry or Mary or Jane, I'm willing to do it." Christ was willing to have his heart torn apart and to have the pain of sin separate him from the Father forever if it could save you or me. That is a love that is incomprehensible. Notice what it says. Hope did not present to his coming forth from the grave a conqueror or tell him of the Father's acceptance of the sacrifice. He feared. What did Jesus fear? What was Jesus' greatest fear on the cross? Was it the nails? Was that the greatest pain? Was it the crown of thorns? Not at all. He feared that sin was so offensive that their separation was to be eternal. Christ on the cross feared that the separation from the Father was to be eternal. Christ felt the anguish that the sinner will feel when mercy shall no longer plead for the guilty race. It was the sense of sin bringing the Father's wrath upon him as the sinner's substitute that made the cup he drank so bitter and broke the heart of the Son of God. So as Christ hung there, the guilt of sin, the shame of sin, the condemnation of sin was so great that he felt the anguish that the sinner will feel when he's lost at the end. What is the essence of hell? The essence of hell is the sense of abandonment by God, the sense of
no longer having the presence of God. It is the pain and mental anguish and agony where there's weeping and gnashing of teeth. Certainly, there will be physical pain in hell. But that physical pain of the flames of hell, when the individual is consumed and gone from God's presence forever, that is not the deepest pain. The deepest pain is this sense of separation from God forever. Jesus felt that on the cross. And he was willing to experience that forever because he loves you so much. That's what this message of the first angel is all about. I saw another angel flying in the midst of heaven, having the everlasting gospel. In a generation starved for love, the gospel presents love beyond what we could ever imagine. It presents a Christ that did for us what is unimaginable, offering his divine life on the cross. The story of the cross is the story of boundless. It's the story of unfathomable. It's the story of incomprehensible. It's the story of undying. It's the story of unending. It's the story of infinite love of Christ who longs to be with us forever. And as Jesus hung his head and died, the Father said, "Son, the sacrifice is accepted." And all of heaven sang. All of heaven rejoiced. Jesus Christ died once so that when he comes again the second time, he could take you home. Were you worth Christ's sacrifice? Were you worth Christ's sacrifice? Were you worth what Christ gave for you, the infinite life of the Son of God? You say, "Pastor Mark, I'm not worth it." If you are not worth the sacrifice Christ paid for you, Christ got cheated. He thinks you're worth it. You are more valuable than you can possibly imagine. And if Christ loses you, he can never replace you. The value of an object is dependent on the price paid for the object. You are valuable, and Christ gave all for you, and we give all to him. Sin no longer reigns in our life. We may fail. But sin no longer has dominion because the love of Christ breaks the bondage of sin. Romans 8 verse 15 says, "For you did not receive the spirit of bondage again to fear, but you received the spirit of adoption by whom we cry out, Abba, Father." We are no longer in the bondage of sin. Sin's guilt is gone. Sin's condemnation is gone. The chains that hold us are gone. Why? Because love has broken those chains. And love has broken that bondage. The plan of salvation was not an afterthought. It was not something that Christ said, "Hey, we got an emergency, we better deal with it." Not at all. 1 Peter chapter 1, verse 18 to 20. "For you know, not you think, not you guess, not maybe, not perhaps, you know, that it was not with perishable things such as silver or gold that you were redeemed from the empty way of life, handed down to you from your fathers, but with the precious blood of Jesus Christ, a lamb without blemish or defect. He was chosen." Now don't miss this. This is what we need to get. "He was chosen before the creation of the world, but was revealed in these last times for your sake." So before the world was created, the Father and Son, knowing that if they gave the human race the freedom of choice or the capacity of choice, that Adam and Eve could make the wrong choice. But God did not want robot creatures. He did not want mere puppets. God gave the freedom of choice, knowing full well the situation that of Adam and Eve, that God would come. He would give them every reason to make the right choice. But the plan of salvation was put into effect even before Adam and Eve fell. God loved the human race so much that he wanted to ensure the salvation of the human race, and that plan was put into action in heaven. It is the everlasting gospel. What does Revelation chapter 14, verse 6 say? "I saw another angel flying in the middle of heaven, having the" what? The everlasting gospel. Why is the gospel everlasting? It's everlasting, number one, because it was put into motion in heaven in the ceaseless ages of eternity. It's everlasting, number two, because it speaks to every generation. It speaks to every culture. It speaks to every nation, kindred, tongue, and people. It's everlasting, number three, because it'll never get old. The story of the cross, the story of Christ, the story of his love, the story of his grace, the story of his mercy will indeed never get old.
It is love that breaks our hearts. It's love that changes our lives. Forced allegiance is contrary to God's very nature. The beast uses force. The beast in the last days of Earth's history says that unless you follow me, no man can buy, no man can sell. You'll be imprisoned, you'll be beaten, you'll be ridiculed, you'll be mocked, and you'll be put to death. That's what the beast says. The beast tries to use forced allegiance, but Christ appeals to us with love. And when we see the love of God, it breaks our hearts. We were made to love. Our hearts are starved for love. And it is God's love revealed on Calvary that does change our lives. In Desire of Ages, page 22, it says, the plan for our redemption was not a what? We read it in 1 Peter, didn't we? An afterthought. A plan formulated after the fall of Adam. It was a revelation of the mystery which has been kept in silence through times eternal. What is that mystery that has been kept in silence from times eternal? It is the mystery of God's love. It is the mystery of God's grace. And it is that mystery of his love that is to be proclaimed to the end of the earth in a generation starved for love. In this era, in this generation, the earth is to be lightened with the glory of God. And what is God's glory? It is his love, is his character. And that love changes people's heart. Desire of Ages, page 22 again. It was the unfolding of the principles that from eternal ages have been the foundation of God's throne. And what are those principles? To love God supremely and to love one another in relationship to a generation starved for genuine love, longing for meaningful relationships. The gospel speaks of acceptance, forgiveness, belonging, and life-changing power. There was an old country western song that said, only if somebody knew who I was, only if somebody loved me. For a generation starved with love, young people looking for love, looking to fill that aching void within. Wives looking for love. Have you ever noticed that however much your parents love you, you still feel a love deficit? However much a husband or wife loves you, there's still that love deficit in your life. Have you ever noticed that you can never get enough of love? The reason for that is because God has made us to love him. God has placed a divine vacuum within our hearts, a divine hole, if you please, within our hearts that can only be filled up with his love. And to a generation starved for love, to a generation longing for meaningful relationships, to a generation that spends more time with technology than it does with open communication one with another, sharing our heart needs, sharing our burdens. Some time ago, my wife and I were at a meeting and we were walking, a speaking appointment that I had, and I saw a group of five young people sitting on the wall. They were teenagers and they had their cell phones out and they were texting, and I didn't think much of it until I stopped and said, hey, that's kind of interesting. You guys are all sitting here texting. Everybody's texting. Who are you texting? One another. They're sitting on a wall and they're not communicating verbally, eye to eye, face to face. They're texting one another. Could it be any question why we're starved for human relationships? Has technology actually taken the place at times of relationships? Sharing, opening our hearts to one another. God can fill that relationship void in your heart. He can fill your heart with love so that you can reach out in love and kindness to others around you. And one day when Jesus Christ comes and he returns, we are ushered into eternity to see him face to face and experience the joy of his love forever and ever and ever. The Christ that died on the cross is coming again to take us home. Now, some time ago, Ellen White asked the question, is this message of the three angels the message of justification by faith that you've been talking about? Is it that message of justification by faith in the Bible? In the Review and Herald, April 1, 1890, she wrote, several have written to me inquiring if the message of justification by faith is the third angel's message. And I have answered, it's the third angel's message in verity. Let me summarize that very, very quickly for you. The gospel is the message that righteousness is in Christ, not in ourselves. That's the first angel's message. First angel's message leads us to open our hearts to Christ, to commit our lives to Christ, to accept Christ as the only one who can stand for us in the judgment. Second angel's message, which we'll study more deeply in another presentation, is Babylon has fallen, has fallen. What's Babylon all about?
its self-centered, self-inflated importance that substitutes human opinion and human ideas for the grace of Christ.

0: Christ. It substitutes human traditions and teachings for the word of Christ. It is human-centered. What about the message on the mark of the beast? What is that? The essence of the mark of the beast is egotistical, man's thinking he has the authority to change the very law of God. So what is righteousness by faith? Righteousness by faith is trusting Jesus for my salvation. Righteousness by faith is trusting Jesus' power so that I can live a godly life. Righteousness by faith is accepting Christ's word as he has spoken it. Righteousness by faith is putting my confidence in Jesus and his word and living in harmony with that. Jesus saves us not because we are good, but because he is good. All of our good works are motivated by his love and empowered by his grace. We come to Christ just as we are, but we do not remain as we are. We are changed by his grace. Righteousness by faith is God's unending love. It's his abounding grace. They are at the very heart of these three angels' messages that we're studying, that we're going to unfold more and more and more each presentation in this series. 2 Corinthians chapter 5 and verse 14 tells us that if we're motivated by Christ's love, changed by Christ's love, that the love of Christ compels us, what is it that causes men and women to go to the ends of the earth, leave family and friends, and leave for missions? It is because they've been charmed by his love, changed by his grace, redeemed by his power. The three angels' message, according to Revelation chapter 14, verse 6, is to go to all the world. The message of the three angels leads us from the preoccupation with our own self-interest to a passion for Christ's service. You cannot come to the cross and remain silent. The cross changes you. The cross makes you over again. Matthew 19, verse 20 says, "All authority has been given to me in heaven and on earth. Go, therefore, and make disciples of all nations." Jesus' last words were, go to the ends of the earth and make disciples to all nations. Revelation 14, 6 says, "I saw another angel flying in the middle of heaven with the everlasting gospel to preach to who? To every nation, tribe, tongue, and people." This message will not die out in some whimper. This message will not go out like some candle in the wind blown out into insignificance. This message of the three angels will rise to its destiny. It will leap across geographical boundaries. It will go penetrate language groups. The message of Jesus Christ, people, men and women, boys and girls, committed to Christ, changed by Christ, will go to the ends of the earth proclaiming his message in the last days of Earth's history. There's an interesting book called The Quest for More, Living for Something Bigger Than You by Paul David Tripp that has a statement that really stunned me when I read it. Human beings were created to be part of something bigger than their own lives. Sin causes us to shrink our lives down to the size of our lives. The grace of Christ is given to rescue us from the claustrophobic confines of our own little self-focused kingdom and frees us to live for the eternal purposes and satisfying delights of the kingdom of God. We live in a culture that has institutionalized self-focus and personal entitlement. If you look around, it's very clear that we need to be rescued from ourselves. Things like debt, addiction, obesity, divorce are the fruits of a culture of self-focus where we look for meaning where meaning cannot be found. There is freedom to be found in living for something bigger than yourself. Ultimately, it means living for the glory of God and the success of his agenda for the world he made. If you want to be part of something big for God, you want to be part of something great for God, you're a young person looking for meaning in your life, you have been maybe playing church, you are an adult and you've been simply coming and sitting in the pew, there's something bigger and grander than the self-occupation and self-focus. That is a life committed to sharing his love, a life committed to taking the word of God to your friends and neighbors. This message of the three angels, this message of God's grace is to go to every nation, kindred, tongue, and people. God is inviting you to something big and grand and large, to be part of something that is spanning the earth and lightening it with his very glory. God is inviting you not simply to take a stand for Christ and sit in in the pew. God is inviting you to something big, something grand, something great for his eternal kingdom. This gospel of the kingdom, Matthew 24, verse 14, shall be preached, not it might be preached in all the world as a witness to all nations, then shall the end come. You can be part of something big for God. You can be part of something grand for God. You can be part of something that is much larger. It will go to the world as a witness to all nations. Not going to die out in a whimper, not at all. Abraham LaRue was a shepherd, a woodcutter from California. He became a Christian and a committed Adventist Christian when he was in his 60s. He was 65 years old, and the Lord laid a burden on his heart. Take the gospel message to China. Abraham LaRue wrote a letter, and he wrote it to the Seventh-day Adventist headquarters. And he said, God has laid a burden on my heart to take the gospel to China. Now, remind you, he didn't know Chinese. Mind you, he didn't have any money. He was 65 at the time. General Conference of Seventh-day Adventists wrote back, and they said to him, well, Brother LaRue, you're a little old for this assignment. You know, there are no believers that we have in China, and we don't have the money to send you. But you know what? Hawaii, that's out in the Pacific someplace. If you could happen to get there, and maybe you could sell Christian literature. So LaRue got a lot of books together, Christian books, and he raised his money, went out to Hawaii. But then, after he sold a few books there, the next boat he could find, LaRue, on his own money, went to China. And there began selling books. And there, this man, now in his late 60s, labored year after year after year. And after years of labor, there were 6 people baptized. But today, because of the roots, the seeds that that man sowed, and the roots sprouted up and the fruits, today, there are hundreds of thousands of Adventist Christians all over China. Who would have thought that God could use a 65-year-old layperson to open the doors for the gospel to go to China? He got a sense of the bigness, the grandness, the greatness of this message called the three angels. And here he caught the significance of Revelation 14, verse 6. I saw another angel fly in the midst of heaven, having the everlasting gospel of God's grace to preach to them that dwell on the earth, to every nation, kindred, tongue, and people. God is calling you into your neighborhood. God is calling you into your community. God may lay a burden on you for mission service. The everlasting gospel is to go to the ends of the earth. Jesus himself is calling you. Stay with us through this entire series.
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2: 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Milton was sitting on the deck of the Africa Mercy, looking out over Monrovia, Liberia, as he waited for his leg to heal from his free surgery on board. When Milton was a young boy, he was stung by an insect on his leg. Soon, a growth appeared where he was bit, and it continued to grow on his leg for many years. 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Milton lived with his condition for decades, and now, at 42 years old, he was finally free from this burden. 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
4: Today's message is actually the second part in a two-part message talking about the secrets of amazing health and how you can be have an abundant life and be healthier, both body, mind, and spirit. Now, relationships. People were made originally to be social creatures, and they've done a lot of studies that show that people that have good relationships tend to live longer. More so with men than women, but they've shown that married men live as much as 5 years longer. There's a lot of theories about that. Why is that? Some think it's because their wives nag them to get exercise. Some think it's because when they're married, they don't take as many risks. But it is a fact. Now, some of you are here, you're saying, well, what about me? Relationships, it doesn't just have to be marriage. You need a good social support group. When people have good relationships and you've got a support group around you, it helps prevent bad habits. It gives you accountability. It helps you feel like you're part of something. It makes your mind more active. You know, the Bible says, as iron sharpens iron, so a man does the countenance of his friend. When we debate things and we talk together, we sharpen each other. Keeps your minds active. They find people that are in even retirement facilities that have a good support group. They're able to help forestall dementia and Alzheimer's longer because they're interacting in that way. The Lord God said, it is not good that man should be alone. So in the King James Version, it says God made a helpmeet for him. And that doesn't mean helpmeet expenses. God made a wife because we need relationships like that. And it also says that people who are married are less likely to drink and smoke. And part of going to a church, people that attend church live longer. Did you know that? Yeah. Talking about secrets of how you can live longer. Because we get community. There's relationships. People watch out for someone. They say, I haven't seen this person. They check on them maybe. And they say, oh, they need help. They visit in the hospital. They pray for each other. All right, so we need healthy relationships. Ecclesiastes 4, verse 19, two are better than one because they have a good reward for their labor. For if they fall, one will lift up his companion. But woe to him who is alone when he falls, for he has no one to help him up. Again, if two lie down together, they'll keep warm. But how can one be warm alone? Though one might be overpowered by another, two can withstand him, and a threefold cord is not quickly broken. Number four, total abstinence. One of the keys to having a long life is you've got to know how to say no. Total abstinence. Some things, you need a moratorium on some things. I know that if you talk to some of the doctors and the studies, they'll say, well, don't drink irresponsibly. Well, they've done some research, and there is no responsible way to drink. The downside of drinking far outweighs any benefit you might get from a little red wine. And I understand that the benefit of red wine has nothing to do with the alcohol. It's the grape skin in the red grapes. I had red grapes for breakfast this morning, and I'm still sober. So, yeah, so you can get those benefits, have total abstinence in a couple of areas. One is alcohol. I grew up with a mother and a father that drank quite a bit. Just causes all kinds of problems in the family. The Bible says wine is a mocker, strong drink is a brawler, who is led astray by it is not wise. Again, alcohol is addictive. It destroys brain cells. It dramatically affects our ability to reason. And then I meet Christians and they say, well, didn't Jesus turn the water into wine? And isn't a little wine good for your stomach? Well, the word wine that's being used here is the word grape juice. It's the same exact word. They didn't use the word grape juice in the Bible. Jesus did not turn water into booze. Jesus turned water into beautiful grape juice. You could get fermented alcohol all year long in Israel. He somehow at this wedding feast, probably even out of season, provided harvest grapes in the spring with his fresh wine. Save the best for last. Jesus, even at the Last Supper, he said, I will not drink of the fruit of the vine again until I drink it with you new in my Father's kingdom. What he had there at the Last Supper was new wine that is unfermented. The Bible says as the new wine is in the cluster, if it's in the cluster, is it fermented? No. Jesus called his gospel new wine. He said, you don't put the new wine in the old wineskins because fermentation will take place. It is fresh. Christians should not drink any alcohol. The Bible says that Noah drank, he got drunk, and some of his family were cursed in the process. Lot was made drunk by his daughters, and he committed incest. The record of drinking in the Bible is not a good one. So that's total abstinence. Moratorium. As Nancy Reagan said, just say no. People who say, well, I think I can just drink a little bit moderately. 1 out of 7 to 1 out of 10 people that drinks becomes a problem drinker and brings all kinds of addiction and misery into their lives, not to mention the waste. Would you have a dog that bit 1 out of 7 people that came to your house? So you want to stay away from it. The second thing that we should just say no is tobacco in all of its forms, whether you're smoking it, whether you're chewing it, whether you're vaping it. Now, friends, I am speaking to you as somebody that used to drink. I'm speaking to you as someone that used to smoke. I know the pros and the cons. And it was hard for me to quit smoking. Actually, quitting smoking is not hard. I did it 100 times. The hard part was staying quit, right? That's, by the way, I borrowed that from Mark Twain. The hard part is staying quit. Praise God, I did stay quit. But mother smoked, grandfather smoked, father smoked. They all quit, and it was a struggle. And it's a very expensive addiction. Smoking is probably the leading cause of preventable disease worldwide. It's amazing how many people are in the hospital. I told you what we could do to turn around the health crisis if people would just do some of these basic things. A lot of it is self-induced. Smoking is not good. Now, this last one in my total abstinence category is the reason the unclean foods are called unclean foods is because they are unclean. Do you know why they call pigs pigs? Because they're pigs. They are unclean. I had a neighbor that used to ask me to feed his pigs. And all I can tell you, friends, is I can't find a better word than to tell you that they're pigs. They will eat anything. Now, pigs are smart. You know, they say they're as smart as dogs. I wouldn't eat my dog either. I've seen what my dog eats. And they're scavengers. In the Bible, it often compares pigs and dogs together. It says, you do not give that which is holy to the dogs, and do not cast your pearls before swine, as a pig that is washed and returns to wallowing in the filth, or the dog that returns to its vomit is a person that returns to his sin. And so you'll often find that dogs and pigs are in the same category because they're scavengers. They are not meant to be food. I finished a book this week about a man that was captured, lived 9 years among Comanche Indians. An incredible story. I think it's called 9 Years Among the Indians. True story. Herman Lehman. He was living with the Comanches. A Comanche would eat almost anything. They would eat almost any part of any animal. They'd eat rattlesnakes. Hungry enough, they'd kill it, and they knew how to kill a skunk and eat it. they would not eat pigs. And they were disgusted that pale faces would eat pigs. Isn't that interesting? It says in The Guardian, March 2018, yes, bacon is killing us. Processed meat is now in a group of 120 proven carcinogens alongside alcohol, asbestos, and tobacco, leading to a great many headlines that are blaring that bacon is as deadly as smoking. So stay away from the foods the Bible identifies as unclean. The principal one in our culture would be the pigs and then the shellfish that are scavengers. We actually had a president who died from eating contaminated shellfish. I can't remember his name offhand. All right. The Bible tells us in Daniel chapter 1, verse 8, Daniel and his three friends, they were brought to the Babylonian court, and they said, we're going to let you eat from the royal cafeteria, and then you'll train in as counselors and wise men in the king's court. And it was a great privilege for them to be fed from the Babylonian cafeteria. But they realized that on the menu there was food and drink that God had said they should not eat or drink. The Bible says Daniel and his friends purposed in his heart that he would not defile himself with a portion of the king's delicacies or the wine which he drank. Very first chapter in this prophetic book of Daniel says that Daniel had a determination not to eat certain things and drink certain things. Then you get to the end of chapter 1, it says the king examined Daniel and his friends who said, we want a vegetarian diet and water to drink. The king examined them and found out that they were 10 times wiser than any of the other wise men in his kingdom. The end of the book says, the end of that chapter says, and Daniel continued until the reign of King Cyrus. Meaning, if Daniel was about 17 when he was taken captive, Daniel lived to 100 years of age at least. And he was still working. You read in Daniel chapter 6, he's an old man now during the time of King Darius. And he is still the prime minister of the kingdom, managing the biggest kingdom in the world. And he's got to be like 88 or 90 years of age at that point. You have a longer, stronger life. You want to die like Moses, right? Be active and busy till the end. All right, point number 5. Water yourself in several ways. You are mostly water. In the very beginning, you find water in the beginning of the Bible. God separated the waters from the waters. You go to the end of the Bible. It says, whoever is athirst, let him come and take the waters of life freely. Talks about God in the beginning. These four rivers came out from the Garden of Eden. Crystal clear water like that which will flow from the throne of God. I hope I'm making you all thirsty thinking about this. Clear water. A lot of people are dehydrated. I heard a story years ago in Saudi Arabia. They discovered this pile of bones. An individual evidently died. They were hiking across the desert. They got lost. Finally, when they realized they couldn't go on any longer, they tried to pitch some little tent for themselves, a little shelter. And by the bones, in the tattered clothes, they found a note. And the man said, I've gone as far as I can go. I am dying from thirst. I cannot go any farther. They found his remains. That's kind of tragic. But you know, there's a lot of people that are dying of dehydration when they're surrounded by water in our culture. Most of us don't drink until we're thirsty, and that's because you're already dehydrated. You need to water yourself even when you're not thirsty. Pretend that every day you're going to cross a desert, and you want to store up like a camel before you go. Drink lots of water. And I know there's side effects to that. You don't want to be too far from the facilities when that happens. I know if I'm going on a long plane ride, I got to ration how much you drink. Could get to turbulence and they don't let you get up. But otherwise you need to be drinking an abundance of water because every cell in your body is cleansed by water. And we need to be hydrating ourselves. Mayo Clinic says that we're between 60 and 70% of water in our bodies. You lose water, of course, through perspiration, through evaporation, through elimination, urination, and you need to replace that. You get some liquid through the food that you eat, but and by the way, drinking soda pop does not qualify as hydrating yourself. And when you drink caffeinated drinks, do you know that actually makes you, many caffeinated drinks are diuretics that make you lose water. It can actually be a net neutral effect. So you have to be drinking water itself. Drinking soda pop is like liquid candy.

Clear water. How much do you need? They say approximately 2 liters or half a gallon a day. A little more for men. You've probably heard the rule, 8 by 8. You need about 8 ounces of water 8 times a day. And if the climate is dry and hot, you need a little more. And so you just compensate for that. When we're talking about water, you also want to be dealing with water in cleansing. By the way, some scriptures on this. Proverbs 5, verse 15, drink water from your own cistern and running water from your own well. The Bible says drink water. Water in the inside, we need water on the outside. Water is the very best solvent for cleansing your body. Washing the body and clothing prevents disease. You know, they found out that people that practice good hygiene live longer. It's a fact. Then I'll sprinkle clean water on you, and you will be clean. Ezekiel 36, verse 25. Swimming. Swimming is actually a good exercise if you're able to swim. Now, it'll shorten your life if you're not able. But if you're able to swim, it's just one of the best exercises out there for moving all of your muscles without a lot of impact problems. And so being in the water, drinking water, washing with water, brushing your teeth. They found out that people that brush their teeth live longer. I told you I was going to give you some secrets about how to live longer. The bacteria that is plaque forming that is in your gums is similar to some of the same bacteria that clogs arteries. They're seeing a big connection with people that have good dental health and good heart health. Now, I don't know if that's because people that have bad dental health just don't eat right, and people that have better dental health also eat better. But there is a connection there. And if you brush your teeth, you'll have better relationships as well. A lot of side benefits. Better chance of finding that spouse that will help you live longer. Regular rest is the section we're talking about here. This is part of God's plan as well. Especially in the culture we're living in today. Was a scheduled rest part of God's original plan for humanity? Yes, it was. It says, and on the seventh day, God ended his work which he had done, and he rested on the seventh day from all his work which he had done, and God blessed the seventh day. God maintains that we ought to have regular rest. God planned. Now, the Bible says God rested, then he made man in his image, and then one of the Ten Commandments, the fourth commandment, says, remember to keep the Sabbath. God says, we need to take a break and cease from our regular work and come together and be recharged on a regular basis. And the best time schedule for that day of rest is 1 out of 7. I understand in France they tried to make a 10-day week, and the U.S. military tried to get the soldiers to go on a 5-day week so they could get different schedules going, and everything fell apart. They found the best schedule for the human body was to rest 1 day in 7. That's why God says the seventh day. All of the leading killers in society, cancer, heart disease, diabetes, all these things are connected with stress. The number of medicines that fly off the shelf connected with stress, everything from antacids to sedatives, it's, I think, like 40% of the medicines that are sold are dealing with stress-related illness. God has a formula in his word, and it's called, we've got to know how to rest. And it's not only resting once a week. You need to get a good night's sleep. They say that the ideal is people that don't sleep between 6 and 8 hours a night have shorter lives. Also, there's a sweet spot. Those who sleep too much, those that are sleeping like 9, 10 hours, you know, in the babies, that's a different story. They're supposed to sleep more. But those who are sleeping like 9 and 10 hours, their lifespans are shorter too, and they're more connected with obesity. So the prime time you want to shoot for is getting 6 to 8 hours of good sleep every night. If there are things that are interfering with that, there's some good websites you can go to and find out how you can have a better night's sleep. 65% higher death rate for people who sleep less than 5 hours a night. Eating large meals before you go to sleep doesn't help any. And inadequate sleep has a profound effect on the risks in obesity. Of American women in particular, revealed that women who slept less than 5 hours had up to 58% greater risk of weight gain and obesity. And again, concluded the study between had up to 58% greater risk of weight gain and obesity. And again, concluded.

0: the people of Sardinia. Very common for them to live to 100 years of age. And then they went to Okinawa, and they found the people there, very common. That was another group, had long lives. And there was only one group in North America, and it was in Loma Linda. And it was a group of Seventh-day Adventists. Of course, Seventh-day Adventists are all over the country, but there's a large concentration because of the hospital down there and the schools down there. And so they found there's an awful lot of people down here that live over 100 years of age. Part of that, they say, is connected with their habit of weekly rest, following many of the principles we're sharing with you. There is one long-living group stateside. It's the Seventh-day Adventists, who live an average of 10 years longer than the average life expectancy of about 79 years. How many of you would like to add 10 years to your life? Not only do they live longer, they're active longer. We got a friend here I'd like to bring out. Dr. John, you got a moment? Now, Dr. John Scharfenberg, when did you get your medical degree?
1: Class of 48.
0: And now you've heard some of what I've been sharing about health. And are you vegetarian?
1: Yes.
0: You don't drink alcohol?
1: No.
0: Don't smoke?
1: No.
0: You don't chew?
1: No.
0: You don't go out with girls that do? You still have your driver's license?
1: Yes.
0: Wow. Y'all stay off the sidewalk. You mind my asking, how old are you?
1: Well, American way is 99, but Chinese way, it's 100.
0: Can you say amen? So I thought, you know, it's one thing for me to be telling you all these things. It's another thing if you can say, well, we got a living testimony who's a member of our church here, and he could be teaching everything that you've been hearing all weekend. As a matter of fact, we're going to do an interview in a few days and talk about these things. If you had just a word of encouragement for health for these people, what would you say?
1: Well, take good care of yourself when you're young. You know, if I knew I was going to live this long, I probably would have taken better care of myself. But I believe it's possible, by three different calculations, to live to be 120.
0: Amen.
1: Most of us can do a lot better than we are. My son is predicting I will live to be 110.
0: That's pretty good. Amen. Can you give him a hand and say thank you very much? Thank you, Dr. John. Okay. We so appreciate so much your coming out. Let us say Moses lived 120, and then God told him to climb a mountain, go to sleep. Having, number seven, a faithful attitude. Faith is crucial in health, and you will lengthen your life. Even in the AA program, one of the ingredients of AA is called trust in a higher power. They were having chronic alcoholism in Russia. They heard that the AA program was successful. They brought the leaders to Russia. They said, we'd like you to do your program, but they were communists then. They said, you got to leave this part about trust in a higher power out of your program. They said, we're getting back on the plane. They said, the program will not work without this part. Says, we found, and we don't even completely understand it, we don't tell them who God is. I mean, most of the founders, it was the God of the Bible, but they said, we need to give God freedom because it's a public program. But they said, without trust in God, making these lifestyle changes and getting off alcohol is really tough. Getting off cigarettes, they say cigarettes can be as tough as heroin. It's really tough. And you need help outside of yourself to do these things. A faithful attitude is talking about, it's not just what you eat, it's what's eating you. Sometimes people are bitter and they don't forgive. What does the Bible say about forgiving others as we want to be forgiven? We've got to learn to love and forgive people, even as God, for Christ's sake, forgives us. Be positive. Have a sense of humor. The Bible says a merry heart does good like what? Like a medicine, meaning a medicine that's good for you, something that would be healing. They found out that a review of 35 studies show that happy people may live 18% longer than their less happy counterparts. And this is from publicmed.gov, a government website. They did a study, and that's where your tax dollars are going. And they found out that happier people can live 18% longer than pessimistic people. God wants us to have a good outlook on life. So we're talking about some of the ways that you can postpone your funeral so that you could live a little longer in this life.

0: Right? But what good would it be to say, I want to live a little longer than I make it to 120? If you could live forever with a body that does not age, wouldn't that be better? And the Bible is talking about having a healthy, productive life now so you can know God's love and share God's love. You can have a productive life. But this life is not it. You know, death was never part of God's plan. Scientists cannot figure out, if you're young and you heal, when do you lose that ability to heal? Why do we age? It's a mystery. You know how much they're spending millions of dollars doing research to figure out how to reverse aging, and they keep hitting a wall to say, you might live to 120, but that seems to be all the human body can stand. Even if you follow all of the health rules, you'll eventually get old and you'll die. But that's not God's plan. God intended for man to live forever. And the greatest proof of this is that God so loved the world, he gave his son, brought his son into this world, that whoever believes in him might not perish but have what? Everlasting life, and not in these bodies. The Bible says that we get glorified immortal bodies, bodies like Adam and Eve had before the light went out. And we'll be eating again. Revelation talks about how to get back to the garden and eat from the tree of life, that we might live forever. This is God's plan for us, friends. He wants you to have that. Now, I know we've discussed a lot of things. It would be wonderful if this message would go around the world and people could make even half of the changes. You'd see the healthcare crisis just evaporate. It's a struggle sometimes. And I know. I used to drink. Used to smoke. Ate a lot of meat. I enjoyed it. Used drugs. And when Jesus got a hold of me, he said he would give me a new heart. And you know what? He changes your desires. And he helped me. It didn't happen all at once. He helped me make changes in my diet. He helped me give up the alcohol and give up the cigarettes. That was one of the biggest struggles for me. And start practicing these things, start getting exercise and health and taking care of myself. And, you know, praise God. I got to be careful because I don't, you don't want to tempt the Lord, but my mother died at 57. My father had cancer by the time he was 45. He lived longer. Praise God, I don't have cancer. You know what? Genetically, I'm a candidate. That's what the doctors tell me. So one of the things you do in taking care of yourself is choose your ancestors very carefully. That is a part of it that you need to do. But even if you are genetically disposed to certain illnesses, by following the health practices, you will push back the clock on those things. And the trigger will not be pulled for years. You can postpone so many of those things that you may be genetically disposed to or have a proclivity for if you just follow these health principles. The Bible says in Ezekiel 11, 19 and 20, God says, I will give them one heart and I'll put a new spirit within them, that they may walk in my statutes and keep my judgments and do them. You know what Jesus said? If you know these things, blessed are you if you do them.
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2: Psalm 124. If it had not been the Lord who was on our side. Now may Israel say, if it had not been the Lord who was on our side, when men rose up against us, then they had swallowed us up quick when their wrath was kindled against us. Then the waters had overwhelmed us, the stream had gone over our soul, then the proud waters had gone over our soul. Blessed be the Lord who hath not given us as a prey to their teeth. Our soul is escaped as a bird out of the snare of the fowlers. The snare is broken, and we are escaped. Our help is in the name of the Lord, who made heaven and earth.
3: And behold, they brought to him a man sick of the palsy, lying on a bed. And Jesus, seeing their faith, said unto the sick of the palsy, Son, be of good cheer, thy sins be forgiven thee. And behold, certain of the scribes said within themselves, This man blasphemeth. And Jesus, knowing their thoughts, said, Wherefore think ye evil in your hearts? For whither is easier to say, Thy sins be forgiven thee? Or to say, Arise and walk? But that ye may know that the Son of Man hath power on earth to forgive sins, then saith he to the sick of the palsy, Arise, take up thy bed, and go into thine house.
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10: Now a look at your evening weather on Northlake County Christian Radio. Partly sunny with thunderstorms today with a high near 95 and lows around 76. Partly sunny with thunderstorms tomorrow with a high of 91 and lows around 75. For your Monday, partly sunny with thunderstorms with a high near 91 and lows around 75. And for Tuesday, partly sunny with thunderstorms with a high near 91 and lows around 76. That's your evening weather on Northlake County Christian Radio.
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13: Today on The Voice of Prophecy, we're going to talk about the neo-atheists, this rising tide of atheism that seems to be sweeping across the Western world. And we're going to talk about why they appear to be wrong about the human instinct to believe in God. They say it's a remnant of bad evolution, a genetic hangover. But I say they're wrong. And in just a minute, I'll come back and tell you why. So no matter where you stand, whether you believe or you disbelieve, this is a program you're going to want to listen to.

0: Well, today we're going to travel back in time just a little bit and visit a book that came out just a few years ago, because I've sat down and reread this book lately, and I want to talk about it because it's really part of the modern atheist canon. It's part of this rising trend in Western countries where atheists seem to be moving away from simply expressing their doubt to what appears to be an all-out effort to persuade believers to walk away from God. I guess atheists have gone from being defensive about their beliefs or their lack of belief to launching an offensive against traditional faith. This almost looks like an actual campaign, as if somebody was coordinating it. And of course, atheists have every bit as much right to propagate their system of belief as I do. I mean, I firmly believe that what's good for the goose is good for the gander. And if I can get on the radio and talk to you about good reasons to believe in God, well, they can certainly be free to do the opposite. I wouldn't have it any other way. But I do want to talk about a few things I've noticed, because some people are starting to take the neo-atheists seriously, and they haven't noticed some of the holes in their thinking. In short, because we've kind of drifted away from solid doctrinal thinking in Christianity, because we no longer spend enough time thinking about our long history and our solid intellectual tradition, well, some of our young people are believing what they're hearing. They're becoming victims of this new atheist evangelism. So, who am I talking about in particular? Well, there are a few people, and Richard Dawkins would probably be a good example, especially after his book, The God Delusion, made it to the top of the charts. And that book's been around for a few years now, and honestly, personally, it doesn't seem to be a well-argued book, and it kind of sounds like a guy writing who isn't really familiar with Christian theology or thinking, and it kind of has this tone like it's written by a guy who's got an axe to grind. But still, it's a good example of someone who makes it his own personal mission to take down Christians, to destroy their belief. And not just Christians, he's talking about every belief system. Richard Dawkins basically states that he's on a mission to unevangelize people. And I guess that's not the word he uses. I made that word up, unevangelize. But that's the essence of what he says. Right in the preface of the book, here's what he says. Listen to this. If this book works as I intend, religious readers who open it will be atheists when they put it down. And I kind of feel bad for Mr. Dawkins, because that's not what happened. Most of the solidly anchored Christians I know who read that book actually came away with a stronger belief in God, because the God that Dawkins describes seems completely foreign to the God of the Bible. But it is important to note that his book is not just a hypothesis. He's not just talking about his own unbelief. This book is a deliberate attempt to talk people out of their faith. And again, he has every right to try and do that. I wouldn't have it any other way. I love the freedom of speech we have. I mean, if he really believes that God doesn't exist and he really believes that religion is harmful, then honestly, he'd be kind of irresponsible to not say something. So, I guess I kind of have the same attitude as Penn Jillette, you know, the famous magician and atheist. Contrary to what you'd expect from a staunch atheist like Penn Jillette, he actually appreciates it when Christians try to witness to him. I mean, just go look him up on YouTube, and he tells the story of a Christian who gives him a Bible. And he says, man, I really respected that, because if you believe my soul is in jeopardy, he says, how much do you have to hate me not to share your faith? I mean, I'm paraphrasing, but it was something like that. He appreciates the effort. But now I guess I'm kind of wandering from the topic at hand. I need to get back to Richard Dawkins. And it's not even Richard Dawkins that I want to talk about, because lots of people have talked about him before. And there have been lots of great responses to the God delusion. I guess I really want to get to this idea that shows up in another famous atheist book by another author. And this one is called The End of Faith by Sam Harris. He's another one of these famous neo-atheists, one of the so-called four horsemen of the anti-apocalypse. At least I've heard these guys described that way. Now, The End of Faith by Sam Harris, this is a book that is another attempt to take a swipe at the practice of religion in our day and age. And if I'm honest about this, Harris's book is better written and better argued than Dawkins, and probably a little more worthy of some discussion. Now, Harris has a target. His primary target seems to be Islam. Because of the surge of violence that seems to follow that particular faith tradition every time it brushes up against another religion, and especially in the wake of 9/11 and the recent wars in the Middle East, Islam seems to be an easy target for Sam Harris. But as you read through the book, he actually moves away from Islam and identifies religion itself as the big problem on planet Earth. He suggests that our world would be a lot better off if religion didn't exist, if there were no religious people, which is kind of a mind-blowing idea to those of us who have benefited greatly from the generosity and kindness of religious people. But that is Sam Harris's thesis, and unfortunately, lots of people are believing it, so I want to talk about it. I mean, there are lots of people following in his wake now saying religion is the biggest problem in the world. And one of the most interesting ideas that Sam Harris brings to the table is this idea that if the human race suddenly lost all of its knowledge, if we just suddenly woke up one day and forgot everything we ever learned, Harris says we would never, ever rebuild religion the same way we did it the first time. In fact, he says we probably wouldn't be religious at all. He says that God was an accident, just a fluke, and we wouldn't do it again if we were given the chance. But instead of telling you what he says, I'll let him speak for himself. So we'll have a little bit of reading theater here right now. I'm going to read to you from his book because what he says is important, and it actually reflects the growing opinion of a lot of people. And I wish I could actually give you the page number, but I pulled this out of my Kindle, so I don't even have a page number. But here it goes. This is Sam Harris now. Quote, "What if all our knowledge about the world were suddenly to disappear? Imagine that 6 billion of us wake up tomorrow morning in a state of utter ignorance and confusion. Our books and computers are still here, but we can't make heads or tails of their contents. We have even forgotten how to drive our cars and brush our teeth. What knowledge would we want to reclaim first? Well, there's that business about growing food and building shelter that we would want to get reacquainted with. We would want to relearn how to use and repair many of our machines. Learning to understand spoken and written language would also be a top priority, given that these skills are necessary for acquiring most others." And here at this point, I kind of agree with Harris. Those probably would be high priorities. But then he delivers his complaint. Here's what he says. Quote, "When in this process of reclaiming our humanity will it be important to know that Jesus was born of a virgin or that he was resurrected? And how would we relearn these truths if they are indeed true? By reading the Bible?" And now, unquote. I'm no longer quoting Sam Harris. Here's what he's suggesting. He's saying, look, Christianity is nothing but fiction. It is not rooted in real history. And then he goes on to suggest that we would probably find all world religions equally useless if we suddenly woke up one day without any knowledge whatsoever. That we would go and find a book in the library and read about Thor and his hammer or Isis, the Egyptian goddess. And then Harris suggests that those ancient pagan gods would seem about as plausible to us as the Judeo-Christian god. What he's basically saying is that we wouldn't come to the same conclusions we came to the last time. He says, and again I quote him, he says, "The point is that most of what we currently hold sacred is not sacred for any reason other than it was thought sacred yesterday. Surely if we could create the world anew, the practice of organizing our lives around untestable propositions found in ancient literature, to say nothing of killing and dying for them, would be impossible to justify." And unquote. What Harris is actually saying is that given a chance, the human race would never ever come up with the same religion, as if we invented Christianity the first time. He's basically saying it's just based on a book, a mythological book, and not on real historical events. And I suppose you could extrapolate from his logic that people simply would not believe in God if we had another chance to start over again, because he says it's nothing but a story that we made up. And he says it's a story we place too much stock in. And it's right at that point where Mr. Harris and I part company. So you might want to stay tuned because there's actually new research to suggest that he's absolutely wrong. New research that suggests that we don't believe in God just because our parents did. Our propensity to believe might actually be built into our human DNA. So hang in there. I'll come right back and tell you how.
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0: And we're back from the break. And today I'm discussing this idea that religion was just invented by somebody in the past, that for some reason we just kind of made it up, a senseless concoction that hasn't served the human race very well. And we were considering Sam Harris's contention that we would not do this again if we were given another chance. We wouldn't choose to believe in God. We wouldn't even think about God. But you know, there's new research at the University of Oxford that suggests he's dead wrong. Back in 2008, Dr. Justin Barrett from the Center for Anthropology and Mind suggested that young people are naturally predisposed to believe in a supreme being, that people appear to assume that the world was created, and to assume that our world was actually created with a real purpose. In other words, we're born into this world hardwired to believe in what some people would call intelligent design. Even if you never teach your kids about God, even if you never expose them to religious faith, they still have a natural disposition to believe in God. Even people raised alone in an isolated place, on a deserted island, with no memory of their parents, would still probably come to believe in God. Here's what Dr. Barrett actually said on BBC Radio back in 2008, so this is a few years ago. The preponderance of scientific evidence, he says, for the past 10 years or so has shown that a lot more seems to be built into the natural development of children's minds than we once thought, including a predisposition to see the natural world as designed and purposeful, and that some kind of intelligent being is behind that purpose. If we threw a handful on an island and they raised themselves, I think they would believe in God. And that's the end of his quote. Now, you might be wondering how in the world he came to that conclusion, and it's really pretty simple. He asked small children why things are the way they are in our world. And even if they didn't have a religious belief, they still appeared to grasp this idea of cause and effect, that there's a reason and a cause for everything that happens. He asked 6-year-old kids, why did the first bird exist? And they always came up with a reason, to make nice music or to make the world look nice. In other words, birds have purpose. Somebody made that bird on purpose. And it wasn't just 6-year-olds. He actually got reactions from 1-year-olds when he showed them movies that didn't make sense. Showed them a movie of a rolling ball that suddenly makes a heap of random blocks reorganize itself into a tidy stack. And apparently, babies recognized when they saw that, that doesn't make sense. That doesn't happen in the real world. Stacks of blocks have intelligent designers. Somebody builds them on purpose. It doesn't happen when a ball rolls through the room. Babies noticed. Here's what he said, quote, children's normally and naturally developing minds make them prone to believe in divine creation and intelligent design. In contrast, evolution is unnatural for human minds, relatively difficult to believe. In other words, he's saying you need faith to make the first steps to believe in a purposeless evolution, and you have reason to help you believe in God. Now, that's the opposite of what we've been told. And of course, you've got to ask the question, why kids are born like this? If we really come into being without a purpose, without something wanting us to be here, if our existence is nothing but an accident, then why would it be so hard to get our minds around this idea that we don't mean anything? I mean, that's what they tell us. Because if God doesn't exist, if someone didn't put us here, that's what you've got. You've got life without meaning. So maybe the answer can be found in a place that both Sam Harris and Richard Dawkins seem to think is unnecessary. Maybe the answer is actually found in the Bible. Maybe our ancient ancestors understood something that these guys haven't grasped. Now, to be perfectly fair, neither Harris nor Dawkins thinks that everything in the Bible is objectionable, not at all. In fact, they'll tell you there are parts of the Bible they like. They just find the whole package objectionable. They think the bad outweighs the good. But personally, I find it interesting that what Dr. Barrett discovered about babies was actually written down thousands of years ago by one of the roughly 40 people who wrote the Bible. Now, don't forget, the Bible's not one book. It's a compilation of 66 books, and sometimes we let people tell us that we only have one book to back up what we're saying. But that's not true. We don't just have one source. We have a whole collection of books, a wide assortment of testimonials written by people from every walk of life. And the book of Ecclesiastes is widely recognized by Christians and Jews alike as a rich source of wisdom. And in chapter 3, the author makes this really remarkable statement. He's speaking of a creator God in chapter 3, verse 11, and he says this, "He has planted eternity in the human heart. But even so, people cannot see the whole scope of God's work from beginning to end." Now, there are really two big concepts in what he just said. First of all, he states quite clearly that God is too big for the human mind to really understand. We can catch glimpses of him, but we can't see the whole scope of his work. And of course, if God is real, that makes perfect sense. How in the world could you hope to wrap your finite mind around his infinite reality? The Bible says, as the high heavens are higher than the earth, so are my ways higher than your ways, and my thoughts higher than your thoughts. So, of course, if God is real, he's going to be somewhat incomprehensible. And that's something of a sore point with the rationalist crowd who only seem to want to believe in something they have perfect control over. They say everything has to be the result of empirical study. It has to be the conclusion of a rational, logical process. And if there's something we can't understand, well, then that couldn't be true. And really, that's not much of an argument. Because if they're right, then toddlers who live in our homes would have to abandon the idea of our whole planet because they don't understand it. They don't have essential knowledge. Then if you and I are God's children, and if our existence here is just the beginning of our existence, then we have to expect that you can't see the whole scope of God's work. You won't understand everything. So that's one big idea you find in the book of Ecclesiastes. But the other big idea is even more important, because the author states that God has, quote, planted eternity in the human heart. Now, that goes hand in glove with the discovery that babies will come to a belief in God all by themselves. You see, this is hardwired into us. We are predisposed to recognize God. There's a very good reason that the vast majority of human beings are religious, more than 90% of us. We believe because we're hardwired to recognize there's something bigger than us in this universe. You see, some of these new atheists like to pretend that belief is a human deficiency, that somehow the process of evolution has let us down and left us believing in fairy tales. But it's more likely, it turns out, that unbelief is the genetic deficiency. It's like missing one of your senses. Because, after all, what are the odds that 90-some percent of the human race is wrong, but only a handful are right? It's like someone has been born colorblind or without a sense of smell. They can't sense what the rest of us are sensing. And honestly, every time somebody asks me how a reasonably intelligent person can believe in God, my gut reaction is to ask, well, how can't you believe in God? How do you not see this? Now, in a moment, I want to pick up on that train of thought, but I have to take a break. So hang tight and listen to this free offer to enroll in our world-famous Bible school, and then I'll come right back.
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0: Just before the break, we were looking at this ancient passage from the Bible that suggests that God has put eternity in the human heart. And then we tied that to this remarkable discovery made at Oxford that babies come into this world predisposed to believe in God. Apparently, the Bible has it right. We are hardwired to believe in something bigger than ourselves. We recognize design and purpose by nature. And I know some of the skeptics are going to say, but that's a vestigial artifact of the evolutionary process. Something put that instinct in us for a reason, but now the reason is gone and we still have the instinct and it's just a big mistake. But you know, it's not that easy to explain it away. It still all comes down to purpose and design. Even if you believe in evolution and you say there is no God, you still have this idea that if the instinct to believe exists, it must be there for a reason. It must have started with a reason. You see, the concept of evolution teaches that evolutionary changes have benefits over the long term, that good adaptations survive, and that life as a whole keeps moving onward and upward. The genetic mistakes are eventually bred out of existence because they weren't beneficial. So it really all comes back to purpose and design. We have this assumption of progress. We believe that the world is moving forward. And even people who say the world has no purpose usually believe that it's moving forward.

0: And if they don't believe that biological evolution is progressive, they still believe that social development is progressive and that civilization is better than no civilization. They say we're improving. But why would we be improving? Towards what? Where are we headed? I mean, what makes you think we're moving anywhere? What makes you think we're moving forward? See, there are problems with this thinking. There's still a need for design and purpose. But I guess I'm wondering. Let's get back to that statement that God has put eternity in your heart and really think about it. When we talk about eternity, we're thinking about things that have no limit. If we say the universe is eternal, we're implying it has no end. We say it's going to go on forever. And that concept of eternity, time or space without any limit, runs completely contrary to what our actual human experience tells us, because nothing about you is eternal. You don't go on forever. Your life has an expiry date. The things you build crumble if you don't maintain them. The relationships you build either drift apart because of apathy or they're interrupted by your death. Nothing you have lasts forever, and yet you still have an idea of eternity. And you gotta wonder, where did that come from? How is it that we can conceive of a world that keeps on going after you die? We don't like to think about that. I don't like to think about that, but somehow we're smart enough to figure it out. The world was here before we were born, and the world will still be here after we die. And it kind of sounds obvious, right? Everybody knows that, but it's not really that obvious. How do you know the world's going to keep going? What reason do you have to believe that the universe is still going to be here when you're dead? You couldn't conceive of that unless you happen to have eternity in the heart. I mean, think about this carefully. Think about every funeral you have ever gone to. If we really believe we have no purpose and the universe is just an accident, then why does death bother you? I mean, shouldn't you just say death is death, it's going to happen, no big deal? But that's not what we do. When someone dies, we instinctively know that death is wrong. We sense, hey, the grave has just cheated me. Unless you happen to be in unbearable pain or you're desperate to be put out of your misery, nobody wants to die. We don't accept this. Our logic tells us, yeah, you're going to die. We know it's going to happen. But then when you're faced with your own mortality, all of a sudden you push back with everything you've got because something inside you is screaming, no, no, no, this doesn't make sense. I'm not supposed to come to some meaningless end. So let me ask you, where did that instinct come from? Is that just survival, another leftover from evolution? And if it is, why in the world would survival be a universal instinct? Why would any creature choose life over death? Unless there's a reason for it. Unless we sense there's a purpose. And there you go again. It always comes back to purpose. It always comes back to design. Skeptics might tell you it's just an illusion. We made up this idea of progress. It's just a construct that we put on our own existence. But our instinct to survive, our capacity to think about eternity, is so hardwired that I have trouble accepting that it's just brain chemistry. I don't buy that. Our brains tell us we're going to die, but our hearts fight that because somehow we know it's not right. It's not supposed to end. Not like this. And that's an idea you don't find in evolutionary theory or random chance. It's an idea that you find in a book that claims to be inspired by your Creator. The Bible starts out telling us we were supposed to live forever, and then something went wrong. And really, that concept is a much closer match for the human experience than the stuff I got in my university biology books. Something hardwired in us tells us that we are not just biological machines. Something inside us tells us life is worth living, and something tells us there is purpose to our existence. And I guess if there's just one point for you to walk away with today, it's this. It's just the one thing. Purpose. If we really did wake up one day and the human race suddenly forgot everything, would we rebuild the religious systems of the world? Well, yes and no. Hopefully, we'd leave behind some of the man-made features that have made religion unbearable. Sam Harris is right about some of the undesirable features of religion. I can agree with that, like the auto da fe and the Inquisition. Hopefully, we'd leave that stuff behind because God didn't teach us that. We came up with that on our own. But would we believe if we had another chance? Yes, we would. For centuries, we've been looking up into the night sky, and for centuries, we have been humbled by this idea there's something bigger than us out there, something that we're looking for. And honestly, that's not an accident. There are more and more people all the time who get angry at religion, and I don't blame them. Some bad things have happened in the name of religion, and sometimes religious people have behaved very badly. But that doesn't prove God isn't real. It just serves to underline what God said about us all along. Something went wrong with us. We're not what we used to be, and God's promise is to restore us back to what He originally intended. You have eternity in your heart, and the reason you're looking for Him is because He hardwired you to discover Him. Until next time, I'm Sean Boonstra. This has been The Voice of Prophecy.
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1: I wish more pastors were asking that question, because many times churches simply ignore military couples. Military couples face challenges that civilian couples do not face. That's why the divorce rate is much higher among military couples. I would say starting a place for military couples to talk. Get someone who's a veteran, who has the ability to lead small groups, and let it be a place where military people can come and talk about life with each other. A good book to use in that framework would be The Five Love Languages Military Edition. To have such a group and use that as a guide, I think would greatly enhance military couples in your church and would say to them, we care about you.
0: For more information on the military edition of The Five Love Languages, go to 5lovelanguages.com.

0: Father's praise.
1: Welcome to our program, Portraits of God. I'm Dennis Farley. We're delighted to have you with us. Today you're going to hear Pastor Bill Brace and Dr. Bob Hunsicker discuss important concepts of God which are portrayed in His Holy Word. Be sure to stay tuned at the conclusion of our program for ways to contact us. And now, here are Pastor Bill Brace and Dr. Bob Hunsicker.
2: Thank you, Dennis. Appreciate that warm welcome week by week. Well, today we're continuing our monthly series on portraits of God in each book of the Bible. That's what we try to do, that we take a look from time to time at what a particular book of the Bible has to say about God. And we want to remind our listeners, of course, that ultimately the whole Bible is a revelation about God. That's why Jesus said, "Search the Scriptures, for in them you think you have eternal life, and they are they which testify of me." And Jesus said, if you've seen me, you've seen the Father. So really, the whole Bible is a revelation about God. And sometimes we can get so absorbed into the history and the doctrine, the prophecy, etc., etc., that we forget our primary purpose in studying Scripture is to really get better acquainted with God. What is He like? What does each story, we could ask ourselves, what's each story or verse or chapter reveal about Him to us and His character? As one author said, Bob, the Bible is the book that unfolds the character of God. I like that.
3: That's right, yeah. Well, Bill, just what you're talking about, Jesus reminded us of in several places. One of them you quoted there, John 5:39, where Jesus said, "You search the Scriptures because you believe they give you eternal life, but the Scriptures point to me." And in that verse, notice how Jesus, in speaking to the Jews, called attention to their diligent Bible study. They were diligent Bible students.
2: That's right, I'm sure.
3: But their Bible study was completely unenlightened because their goal or perspective was misguided. They had most of their Bible memorized, and yet they didn't see Jesus there.
2: Blinders on, huh?
3: Yeah, exactly. And yet He was what the Scriptures were pointing to. So it is possible to spend a tremendous amount of time studying the Bible and still miss the point. We might say looking at the trees instead of the forest in that situation. And the point of Scripture is to reveal God to us. And Jesus, as you mentioned, Bill, is the clearest revelation of God that ever could be given. Now notice later in Christ's life, after the resurrection, how He reiterated this same point, that all of Scripture is to tell us primarily about God and Jesus. This is in Luke chapter 24, verses 27 and 44. And it says there, "And beginning at Moses and all the prophets, Jesus expounded unto them in all the Scriptures," I like that word, all the Scriptures, "the things concerning Himself. Then He said to them, These are my words which I spoke to you while I was still with you, that everything written about me in the law of Moses and the prophets and the Psalms must be fulfilled." So here again, Jesus points out that all the prophets, all the writings of Moses, and all the Psalms were about Him. Yet sadly, most of the Jews completely missed that focus. Now, this point was not new to the Jews. If they'd known their Bibles as they thought they would have known what to be looking for in their study. Look at this amazing verse in Jeremiah chapter 9, verses 23 and 24. This again brings out what the purpose of knowing God is. It says there, "Thus says the Lord, let not the wise and skillful person glory and boast in his wisdom and skill. Let not the mighty and powerful person glory and boast in his strength and power. Let not the person who is rich glory and boast in his riches. But," and listen to this part, "let him who glories glory in this, that he understands and knows me." Now the Amplified Bible says it this way, "that he discerns and understands my character." I like that translation
2: very, very well.
3: So here at Portraits of God, we want to continually remind ourselves and our listeners that our study of the Bible is to enable us to see the character of God more clearly. And today we want to do that in the book of Hosea, that little book in the Old Testament.
2: Well, Bob, before we get into the book of Hosea itself, I'd like to spend a little time on the history and the setting for the book. So I think it will give us a deeper appreciation as to how pertinent this book is for our present times. You know, people might say, well, Hosea, you know, lived thousands of years ago, what's it got to say for us? But the book of Hosea has as its title the name of the prophet who wrote it. Hosea is the first of the 12 what we call minor prophets, really not because they're less important than the major prophets, such as we would say Daniel or Ezekiel or Jeremiah, but because they are shorter in length. And I remember one of my colleagues one time doing a series of studies on the minor prophets, and he said, called it majoring in the minors. I like that, majoring
3: good,
2: in the minors.
3: Good title, yeah.
2: I wish I could think of things like that, Bob. But, by the way, I want to put you on the spot here, Bob, but can you name all the minor prophets in order?
3: I don't want to show off on the air, Bill.
2: Okay. All right. But modesty prevents you. Good, good. Well, very, very good.
3: It was teaching the little kids Sabbath school class that was when I was able to do that. We had them learn the books of the Bible. I learned it with them. So.
2: Good to be a teacher.
3: Yeah, that's true.
2: Little children. Many ancient Hebrew and Christian writers regarded the writing of the Minor Prophets as forming one book, in a sense. So, inasmuch as the period covered by the Minor Prophets was somewhat similar in character, and if you read those books, you'll see what we're talking about, similar in character to our own, and it's a spirit of materialism, consumerism, commercialism, and all the other social ills you could think of. These books, I think a reader would conclude, are very pertinent and important in their messages for us today, Bob.
3: That's very, very true, Bill. You know, the name Hosea literally means Yahweh has saved.
2: Amen.
3: And I like how the name Hosea has God saving in the past tense, Yahweh has saved. And I think this is important because this points us to the realities of what God has already done for us, as opposed to what he will do for us in response to what we do. So the name Hosea should always remind us that God is the initiator and we are just the responders to his love. As John said in 1 John, going along with what Hosea's name means, says there, we love God because he first loved us. Once again, he's the initiator in all of this. Now, Hosea lived in one of the darkest periods of the history of the kingdom of Israel, just before the nation was taken captive by Assyria. Outwardly, Israel under Jeroboam II was a prosperous and successful nation, more so really than in any time of Israel's history, except for probably David and Solomon's time. Its northern boundaries were almost as extensive as those under David and Solomon, and the height of Hebrew prosperity and influence. However, this outer glory, the more the inner moral and spiritual declension of the people. Political anarchy and misrule were the order of the day. The kings who came up one after another took the throne after murdering their predecessors and in turn were themselves assassinated.
2: That's
3: what
2: sad.
3: A condition.
2: Yeah, yeah, it is.
3: What a state for the people who were to represent God to the world to have come to. Just a sad when you think about
2: it
3: what they had come to.
2: Very, very sad. Well, Bob, Hosea repeatedly refers to the idolatrous calf worship set up by Jerome I as a primary cause of Israel's wickedness. This idol worship gave rise, unfortunately, to a later and more gross and inhumane worship offered to their gods, Baal and Ashtoreth, the shocking abomination of the sacrificing of their children, and couple that with a degradation of gross sensuality and supposed worship service, just totally, totally, totally wicked. The priests themselves were wholly dedicated to idolatry, and they joined the people in their sinfulness and added to the corruption that covered really the whole land. Hosea lived in the time of the harvest of this evil sowing. No commandment of the true God was obeyed. Dishonesty, mutual distrust, deception toward God and man really prevailed throughout the land as well. Bloodshed was rife. Luxury in every form was stimulated in the prosperous days of Jeroboam II. Perverted justice was common. Read that in these passages of the both major and minor prophets. There was tremendous oppression of the poor. All levels of society were involved in corruption. And really, blasphemy and skepticism marked the royal court. It's almost hard to imagine that God's people on earth, the ones he loved so much and desired to be his ambassadors and representatives here on earth, had come to the point where they were sacrificing their own children to false gods, and that adultery was part of their worship service. We could say unequivocally that this was certainly a great victory for Satan against God. Yeah. It's interesting to look at biblical history and realize how few and far between the victories had really been for God.
3: We don't really think about that very often, but that's very,
2: we
3: very
2: don't.
3: True.
2: Exactly. More often than not, Satan appears to have the upper hand. But against this flood of iniquity, Hosea was called by God to erect the barriers of rebuke and condemnation and appeal to the invincible love of God for his erring children. Sadly, the appeals of Hosea went unheeded by the apostate people. But nevertheless, I guess we could say the dominant theme of the book of Hosea is the love of God for his erring children. In the light of this divine love, the terrible wickedness of the northern kingdom appears even blacker. The prophet also paints in the darkest hues the dreadful consequences that will fall upon Israel if they persist in their evil ways. those warnings are not threats, and we need to make sure that we understand that. They're not threats.
3: Yeah.
2: They're statements of fact showing that the natural results that inevitably will follow sin, a sinful lifestyle. Throughout, Hosea depicts the yearning love of God for his wayward children. The book is filled with appeals to repentance and messages, really, of hope to those who will turn again and come back to their loving Heavenly Father.
3: Well, Bill, more specifically, the setting for Hosea is this amazing story of Hosea's personal family life that God uses to illustrate the waywardness of Israel from their loving and pursuing God. God was the devoted husband to Israel, and sadly, Israel was the unfaithful wife in this story. This is illustrated in the personal life of Hosea and his own wife, Gomer. Listen to the story of Hosea in chapter 1, from verses about 2 till about 9. When the Lord first began speaking to him, he said to him, "Go and marry a prostitute, so that some of her children will be conceived in prostitution." This will illustrate how Israel has acted like a prostitute by turning against the Lord and worshiping other gods. So Hosea married Gomer, and she became pregnant and gave Hosea a son. And the Lord said, "Name the child Jezreel, for I am about to punish King Jehu's dynasty for the murders he committed at Jezreel. In fact, I will bring an end to Israel's independence." Soon Gomer became pregnant again and gave birth to a daughter. And the Lord said to Hosea, "Name your daughter Lo-Ruhamah," which means not

0: loved, for I will no longer show love to the people of Israel or forgive them." After Gomer had weaned Lo-Ruhamah, she again became pregnant and gave birth to a second son. And the Lord said, "Name him Lo-Ami, not my people, for Israel is not my people, and I am not their God."
1: Well, Bob, it sounds like so far things aren't too bad for Hosea. Mm-hmm. After all, he's got a couple of kids Gomer. He did marry a prostitute, but at this point, there's no evidence of infidelity.
0: That's right.
1: But let's move on to chapter 2 and see how things turn out for Hosea and God. I'm going to read here Hosea 2, 5 through 8. Says, "And I will not love her children, for they were conceived in prostitution. Their mother is a shameless prostitute and became pregnant in a shameful way. She said, 'I'll run after other lovers and sell myself to them for food and water, for clothing of wool and linen, and for olive oil and drinks. For this reason I will fence her in with thorn bushes. I will block her way with a wall to make her lose her way. When she runs after her lovers, she won't be able to catch them. She will search for them and not find them. Then she will think, 'I might as well return to my husband, for I was better off with him than I am now.' She doesn't realize it was I who gave her everything she has, the grain, the new wine, the olive oil. I even gave her silver and gold, but she gave all my gifts to Baal." So we see in this passage that Gomer's children did not have Hosea for their father.
0: That's interesting.
1: She had, in fact, become pregnant with other men while engaged in prostitution, unbeknownst to Hosea. Even more amazing, she really wasn't initially ashamed by her behavior or repent for it, but pursued her infidel relationship with other men, actively doing so. The beautiful thing in this story is that Hosea, and remember that he is representing the heart of God, doesn't divorce Gomer. I think that's a very important point.
0: Yeah, that says a lot about God and Hosea.
1: That's right. And we don't see Homer bringing her home and then beating her or yelling at her to tell her to get lost. Hosea actually pursues Gomer. All along, Gomer has been receiving the benefits of marriage and love from Hosea. He's provided for all her needs, given her gold and silver and everything she needed, anything that she ever desired in adultery. She finally decides, though, to perhaps, return to Hosea, because, after all, I guess it's better with him than being scorned by her current lovers.
0: Yeah, not the purest of motivations.
1: That's right.
0: But I think it's so important what you read about Gomer not realizing that it was Hosea who gave her everything good that she had had. That's so much like all of us so often. I love how the New Testament book of James brings out this same point, that every good thing comes to us from God, just like every good thing came to Gomer from Hosea. Hosea married Gomer when she was trapped in a life of prostitution. He redeemed her and gave her wonderful gifts. And James kind of brings this out for each one of us. James chapter 1, verse 17 says this, "Every good gift and every perfect gift is from above and comes down from the Father of lights, with whom there is no variation or shadow of turning." Notice James's emphasis that every good gift and every perfect gift comes down from God the Father in heaven. I like also how the New Living Translation translates this passage. It says there, "Whatever is good and perfect comes to us from God above." Now we need to think about this for a moment. James is giving us a vital piece of information about God. It's a facet of who God is and how he works that we miss so often. Remember, everything good in life comes from God. So take a minute and look at your life and think about all the things that might be good about it. Hopefully you can think of family, whether it's your spouse, your children, your parents, etc. If they are good, then they are a gift from God. If you have a job, if you have your health, if you have pleasant hobbies, if you have a friendly and supportive church family, all of these are some of the good and perfect gifts that come to us from God the Father himself. Now, whether we recognize or appreciate those gifts or not, they do come from God. If we don't have those good things, it's either through the fault of ourselves or the influence of wrong choices of others on us. Sadly, the good gifts that God gives us can be lost when others exercise their God-given freedom to take away those gifts from us. Wrong choices of others, that many times we lose these good gifts.
1: How very true, Bob. And I'd like to mention that one of the most beautiful pictures in the book of Hosea is this response he has to the infidelity of Gomer. He pursues her.
0: He chases
1: after her and tries to win her love back to himself. And really, this is a picture of what God is doing to each one of us when we fall. When we sin and turn our backs on God and others, God doesn't abandon us. Instead, he pursues us all the more earnestly and fervently. Look at the second half of chapter 2 of Hosea, and let me quote here several verses. It's all the more earnestly and fervently. Look at the second half of chapter 2 of Hosea, and let me quote here several verses.

0: I will make you my wife forever, showing you righteousness and justice, unfailing love and compassion. I will be faithful to you and make you mine, and you will finally know me as the Lord. I love the verse here, Bob, that says that God will win us back to himself once again.
1: That's right.
0: How? He will speak tenderly to us. He'll give us a gateway of hope. Won't be any stern denunciation and criticism for all the trouble that we've caused him.
1: Which would be a natural human response.
0: That's right. He doesn't ask us to promise that we'll never fail him again. He just expends his energy in telling us tenderly of his love for us and his desire for us to spend eternity with him.
1: That's right.
0: This is a great story. It sounds so much like really the stories of the lost sheep and the prodigal son, Bob.
1: Yeah, that's true. There's a lot of similarity
0: that's
1: there.
0: That's right. Neither of those stories was the wandering one made to us by their failures. The shepherd and the father were just rejoicing over the return of the wandering one back home. And so that is true of God. When we come to him, we don't need to fear of some stern or harsh condemnation. When we return, God smiles and really sings over us. And if anyone wonders about that, let me quote Zephaniah 3:17, which is one of my favorite verses in the Scriptures. For the Lord your God is living among you. He is a mighty Savior. He will take delight in you with gladness. With his love, he will calm all your fears. He will rejoice over you with joyful songs. That's fantastic. Yeah, it is. Here we see that same picture in this minor prophet of Hosea. Again, a picture of God rejoicing when we come home and not condemning us.
1: Well, Bill, I don't want our listeners to miss one of the most important statements in that last passage from Hosea that you read. It was in verse 16 of chapter 2, which you read. It says there, "When that day comes, says the Lord, you will call me my husband instead of my master."
0: I love that.
1: Yeah. Notice that God is saying that there is a day coming in the experience of his people when they will no longer see him merely as their master. In contrast to a, we might say, master-servant relationship, God says that what he wants to have with us is a relationship that mirrors an ideal husband and wife relationship. A relationship with God where there is love and respect and honor and intimacy and friendship, not just service. Now, interestingly, Jesus says this same thing in John chapter 15, verse 15. It's amazing how the great truths of the New Testament are almost all found in the Old Testament, too. Truly, the New Testament writers were just reintroducing what was already in the Old Testament. This even includes many times Jesus in much of what he said. Now, this is John 15, 15, Jesus speaking, "I no longer call you slaves because a master doesn't confide in his slaves. Now you are my friends since I have told you everything the Father told me." So notice, just like in Hosea 2:16, there is a call to a new quality or a new type of relationship. No more does God want us to relate to him as a servant does to a master, but rather God is calling us to relate to him as a friend and as a husband. A servant and a friend, we might say, both obey. A servant and a friend both spend time with their master, their friend. And a servant and a friend, however, are very different, however, when it comes to their motivation. That's a key difference I think we need to understand. The servant obeys because he wants his reward or he wants to avoid punishment. A friend, on the other hand, joyfully complies with the request of his friend because they want to make each other happy, to please the other. There's no selfish motivation that should exist in our relationship with God. And I think these two verses bring that out very, very well. Notice again how the primary difference between the servant and the friend in Jesus is Jesus' call is that the friends should know each other, while the servant does just blindly to us that what we need to be pursuing is a relationship with God where we know him on an intimate and deep level. Knowing God is the key to seeing him as a friend and a husband and not seeing him merely as a master.
0: How very true, Bob. Well, in closing, let me read a couple of verses which appear later in Hosea that brings out just what you're saying about God's greatest desire and our need for us to know him. I'm going to quote from Hosea 6, verses 2 and 3. "After 2 days he will revive us. On the third day he will raise us up, that we may live in his sight. Let us know, let us pursue the knowledge of the Lord. His going forth is established as the morning. He will come to us like the rain, like the latter and former rain to the earth." So notice also in these verses that revival, both individually and corporately as a church, is tied to our knowledge of God. And furthermore, the outpouring of the Holy Spirit in the latter rain is also tied to a knowledge of God. I think that's an important aspect to remember.
1: Many times we just see that outpouring of the Holy Spirit is all emotional experience rather than tied to actual knowledge about God.
0: Exactly. Quote again in Hosea.

0: chapter 6, verse 6 this time. For I desire mercy and not sacrifice, and the knowledge of God more than burnt offerings. So what we see here all the time, what God wants is not more offerings, but more of a desire to know and love Him on our parts. If we would spend our efforts and time as Christians in focusing on getting to know this wonderful God that pursues us even when we run away from Him and brings us back to Himself without condemnation, but not only does He bring us back without condemnation, but only with love and forgiveness, I do believe that all the other challenges we face as individuals and as a church, I think, Bob, would really fall into place.
1: I think that's very, very true, Bill. Very, very true. Well, we've run out of time, unfortunately, and just barely scratched the surface of the
0: book
1: of Isaiah.
0: Right.
1: There's so much in
0: book.
1: There. One of my, I think, probably my favorite minor prophet, one of my favorite books
0: in the
1: Old Testament. So we hope we've stimulated your thinking a little bit. And if you have any questions or thoughts for us, our good friend Dennis Farley will let you know how to get in touch with us. We appreciate your feedback very, very much. Next week, Bill, we're talking about something in relation to Genesis chapter 2 and God's revelation there.
0: I'm looking forward to that. Maybe some interesting things brought forth.
1: Yeah, I'm sure
0: everybody will tune in.
1: Absolutely. So thank you again for being with us this week, and we want you to join us again next week. God bless.
2: God be with you till we meet again.
3: 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Box 127, Norwood, Massachusetts. That's P.O. Box 127, Norwood, Massachusetts, 02062. I'm Dennis Farley. Thank you for listening, and be sure to tune in again next week for another segment of Portraits of God.

0: The third letter of John. The elder unto the well-beloved Gaius, whom I love in the truth. I wish above all things that thou mayest prosper health, even as thy soul prospereth. For I rejoiced greatly when the brethren came and testified of the truth that is in thee, even as thou walkest in the truth. I have no greater joy than to hear that my children walk in truth. Beloved, thou doest faithfully whatsoever thou doest to the brethren and to strangers, which have borne witness of thy charity before the church, whom if thou bring forward on their journey after a godly sort, thou shalt do well. Because that for his name's sake they went forth, taking nothing of the Gentiles. We therefore ought to receive such, that we might be fellow helpers to the truth. I wrote unto the church, but Diotrephes, who loveth to have the preeminence among them, receiveth us not. Wherefore, if I come, I will remember his deeds which he doeth, prating against us with malicious words, and not content therewith, neither doth he himself receive the brethren, and forbiddeth them that would, and casteth them out of the church. Beloved, follow not that which is evil, but that which is good. He that doeth good is of God, but he that doeth evil hath not seen God. Demetrius hath good report of all men, and of the truth itself. Yea, and we also bear record, and ye know that our record is true. I had many things to write, but I will not with ink and pen unto thee, but I trust I shall shortly see thee, and we shall speak face to face. Peace be to thee, our friends by name.
1: And it came to pass that, as he was praying in a certain place, when he ceased, one of his disciples said unto him,
2: Lord, teach us to pray, as John also taught his disciples.

0: And he said unto them,
1: When ye pray, say, Our Father which art in heaven, hallowed be thy name. Thy kingdom come, thy will be done, as in heaven so in earth. Give us day by day our daily bread, and forgive us our sins. For we also forgive every one that is indebted to us. And lead us not into temptation, but deliver us from evil.
2: For we walk by faith, not by sight.
3: The light shineth in darkness, and the darkness comprehended it not.
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0: The year was 1914. War had broken out mid-year in the summer. Here, the Germans on one side and the English and French on the other were trying to outflank each other, get around each other's front line. The result was known as the Race to the Sea. In its wake, a double line of trenches zigzagged across the countryside. They stretched for hundreds of kilometers, from the North Sea all the way to the Swiss border. The trenches were punctuated with machine gun nests and fortified with barbed wire entanglements. The Germans particularly had anticipated a quick victory, but winter was approaching and both sides were digging themselves in for a long battle.
1: Conditions at Christmas time 1914 were quite difficult. It was very cold. Most of the soldiers didn't have proper equipment to be out in open air day and night through the winter. It was very wet. Duckboards, A-frames, stuff that could prevent you from getting wet feet were not existent. Most of the time it was just a ditch dug into the field, making conditions very, very, very difficult indeed.
0: Then came Christmas Eve. It was a cold, wet winter. Germans shivered in the trenches, dreaming of Christmas goose stuffed with apples and prunes and stollen, delicious fruit bread. Opposite, the English talked of turkey with cranberry sauce, Christmas pudding flaming with brandy. Gifts had been sent to soldiers on both sides to keep their spirits up, but they longed for home. German soldiers somehow managed to slip a chocolate cake into the English trenches, along with a message asking for a ceasefire. They wanted to celebrate Christmas. The British sent some to

I go back and agreed to the time. At 7:30, German heads popped up from trenches. They started to sing,

0: They lit candles, placing them on the tops of their trenches, and set up Christmas trees. A few brave soldiers struck out across no man's land, aware that at any moment a trigger-happy sniper could bring instant death. But they took the risk anyway. They met their enemies, exchanged small gifts, tobacco, food, hats and buttons.
1: We have a letter in the museum of two soldiers, two brothers in the London Rifle Brigade, who actually are describing a truce that's lasted into the new year. And at some point they had exchanged a big tin of jam for a Pickelhaube, for a German spike helmet. And the German said, "You ought to give me back the helmet, but don't worry, I'm going to give it back to you, but tomorrow I have a parade and I need my helmet."
0: In a number of places along the front line, no man's land became a playground. Someone produced a football, and the English and Germans kicked to each other, it is said, on this field, even though it wasn't anything formal. One soldier had been a barber, set up shop in no man's land, and cut the hair of his enemies for free. A German juggler put on a show. The Christmas truce was a welcome relief.

One of the few Christmas carols the British and German troops had in common was Silent Night, Stille Nacht in German. They sang it across the trenches at each other in their respective languages. There was power in that simple melody, and the words, whether in English or German, spoke a message of comfort and hope, strangely out of place and yet strangely welcome on this Flanders field. But where did this popular little Christmas carol come from? And how was it known to both the Germans and British?

Ludwig van Beethoven wasn't an Austrian. He was a German. Yet he spent much of his adult life working here in Vienna, the Austrian capital. He'd only died in 1827, a short time before Stille Nacht became popular. His pieces such as the Moonlight Sonata and Ode to Joy had a similarly simple melody. So for some, the answer was obvious. It was Beethoven who wrote the tune to Stille Nacht. Others, of course, disagreed. But the folk singers who popularized the song came from here, the beautiful Ziller Valley in the Austrian Alps, a long way from the sophistication of Vienna and Beethoven's pen. So it made more sense that the author of the song was Austria's favorite musical genius, Wolfgang Amadeus Mozart.

Mozart was from Salzburg, one of the most beautiful and charming cities in Europe. A city of soaring spires, majestic castles, and romantic gardens. It was in this inspiring city that the creativity of Mozart flourished. There is no denying his skill as a musician. He's considered by many to be the greatest musical genius in Western history. He died in 1791, about 40 or so years before the search began for the composer of Stille Nacht.

Mozart composed over 600 musical works. Could one of them have been Stille Nacht? So perhaps it wasn't Beethoven who composed the tune to Stille Nacht, but rather Mozart. After all, Mozart lived in Salzburg and was Austrian born and bred.

0: So by 1853, the song was widely sung and played, yet its origin remained a mystery. King Frederick Wilhelm IV of Prussia, who had long enjoyed Stille Nacht, noticed that the composer was unknown and solved. So he commissioned his concertmaster to find the composer. A year later, this letter turned up in Berlin, penned by the son of a school teacher and choir master, Franz Gruber.
1: It was December 24th in the year 1818 that the assistant pastor, Joseph Moore, of the newly established parish of St. Nicholas, handed over a poem to organist Franz Gruber, who at that time was also a school teacher in Arnsdorf. He wanted the organist to write a pleasant little melody.
0: He was born here, 25th of November, 1787, in the village of Hochberg, Upper Austria. Although his house no longer stands, this replica gives us a good idea of what it would have been like. His parents, Joseph and Anna, were poor linen weavers. By rights, Franz should have learned his father's trade and taken over the family business. However, Gruber's schoolteacher, Andreas Peter Lechner, recognized his musical talent and convinced his father to allow young Franz to attend a teacher training college where he trained to be a teacher and a musician. He became a proficient musician and mastered the organ, violin and guitar. Franz soon became the official organist here in the Hochberg Village Church. When Franz Gruber was 20 years old, he was offered his first position as a teacher. The nearby town of Arnsdorf is about 20 kilometers from Salzburg. The teacher here at Arnsdorf had recently died, leaving a school without a schoolmaster, a church without an organist, and a widow without a husband. Gruber rose to the occasion and even married the widow, Elisabeth Durenberger. They lived here in an apartment above the schoolhouse. He and Elizabeth had two children, but both died young.
2: He was very well integrated in this very small village here. It was just a few farmers. It was not so easy for him because he was still a foreigner at times, because he was from Hochburg-Ach, belonging to Austria, and Salzburg was still an independent principality. So he needed some additional exams in Salzburg to get this job here.
0: Gruber taught at the local school here for 21 years. He was a dedicated teacher, and his school was reportedly the best in the district.

0: 9 years after he started teaching, a new church parish was established at Obendorf, just a few kilometers away.
1: Gruber took on the job of organist in the hope that they'd employ him as a full-time teacher and church musician. It was here that he met Joseph Moore, who'd been moved to Obendorf as the young assistant priest.
0: This is the street where Joseph Moore grew up, in a small damp room in Bisburg, with his mother, grandmother and two half-sisters.
1: Joseph Moore's childhood in Salzburg was marred by poverty, and life could have gone very badly for him. He sang in the choir and played violin at Salzburg Cathedral, and it was here that his musical talents were first noticed by the priest and choir master, who took Joseph under his wing and helped him to receive a full education. Joseph was an outstanding student, and he was proficient on the organ, violin and guitar by the age of 12.
0: At the age of 19, Joseph wanted to study for the priesthood, but because he was an illegitimate child, he had to get special permission from the Pope. He got permission, and a few years later he began serving as a priest. It was young Joseph Moore who first penned the words to Stille Nacht, Silent Night.
1: In the Maria Parish in Lungau in 1816, that the 24-year-old assistant priest Joseph Moore wrote the words to the Christmas carol that would become popular throughout the world. It was his desire for peace after the loss of life and political upheaval caused by the Napoleonic Wars, which he expressed in the poem. It is thought that this painting of Mary holding the baby Jesus in her lap might have inspired Joseph Moore's Christmas poem. On Christmas Eve, he came to Gruber and asked if he could come up with a simple melody as an accompaniment to his poem, Stille Nacht. Joseph Moore wanted a melody that would be relevant to everyone, including the poor people in his parish. He identified with their suffering and poverty and wanted the words and music to be meaningful to them. He asked Gruber to compose a melody for the guitar because it was the common instrument of the people.

The melody of Stille Nacht, Silent Night, was composed in St. Nicholas Church in Oberndorf. Karl Marocker, master organ builder and repairman, came from the Ziller Valley to work on the Oberndorf organ over the next few years. So the story goes, he took a copy of the song back to the Ziller Valley with him. From there it fell into the hands of singing groups and soon was being sung by families such as the Rainers and Strassers. Joseph Moore was easily identified as the writer of the words, but by the time the song's tune was contested, he'd passed away. Joseph Moore, the people's priest, died penniless. His biggest impact was made here in the town of Wagrain. He founded a new school for children, created a fund to allow students from poor families to be educated, and set up a system to give the aged room and board at local farmhouses. The school here in Wagrain is dedicated to the memory of Joseph.

0: of more. The mystery surrounding the origin of the carol may have remained unsolved if not for a manuscript that was discovered just a few years ago. It was discovered in 1995 by Renata Ebling-Winkler, and it contained exciting new information.
1: In 1995, I used to work in the library of Salzburg Museum, and this library was very famous, and is it now, because it has many famous musical manuscripts. For instance, Wolfgang Amadeus Mozart, and from his father, Leopold Mozart, Johann Michael Haydn as well, and a lot of other famous composers. And a friend of mine, she came one day into the library, and I had a lot of manuscripts on the table, and one manuscript from Silent Night, Holy Night, from the composer Franz Xaver Gruber. And she said to me, oh, I have a manuscript by me at home. Maybe it's not so valuable. Please, I take it to you next day. And next day, she came again to the library, and I discovered it's a treasure we have found. It was the only manuscript from the handwriting of Joseph Mohr. On the bottom of the manuscript, he signed his name, Joseph Mohr, coadjutor manu proprie, which means on the hand of Joseph Mohr. We know that he was the writer of the text and Franz Xaver Gruber the composer of the melody of Silent Night, Holy Night.
0: Finally, over 170 years after the carol was first performed in Oberndorf, the mystery was solved. It wasn't composed by a famous musician like Beethoven, Mozart or Haydn. It was penned by a local schoolteacher, a piece that he said was a simple composition.

0: At 8:30, I fired 3 shots in the air, put up a flag with Merry Christmas on it, and I climbed up onto the parapet. He, the Germans, put up a sheet with thank you on it, and a German captain appeared on the parapet. We both bowed and saluted and got down into our respective trenches. He fired 2 shots in the air, and the war was on again.
1: How sad it is that our human selfishness, jealousy, and desire to make a mark bring such pain. Yet what a promise of hope this story brings. Here the battle ceased. The violence, the hatred, and the killing stopped. Soldiers on both sides were united by the simple yet profound message of the Christmas Carol. They'd been given a glimpse of the difference that message can make. The music, written by a young priest, inspired by the power of an infant savior, and just a simple tune by a country school teacher. But there was power in that simple melody, and the words, whether in English or German, or any of the 300 languages it's been translated into, convey both comfort and hope. The need for this message is even greater today than when it was first performed. Perhaps the carol's message of hope is something you'd like to experience in your life this Christmas season.

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0: If you've enjoyed our journey to find out the birthplace of the famous Christmas carol, Silent Night, and our reflections on the impact Jesus has made on the world and people's lives, then be sure to join us again next week when we will share another of life's journeys together. Until then, let's pray for God's continued blessing. Dear Heavenly Father, thank you for the gift of Jesus, whose birth has changed the world and our lives. May the joy, hope, and happiness associated with his birth find a special place in our hearts. We pray for your blessing on each one of us and our families. In Jesus' name we pray. Amen.

0: has produced Answers Bible Curriculum for Church and Homeschool. Many people think it took millions of years for us to get the billions of fossils we have today. But the fossil record shows evidence of having been laid down very quickly. Jellyfish don't have any hard parts, so they decay within hours. And yet, we have perfectly preserved jellyfish fossils. At the Creation Museum, we have a fossil of a fish buried so fast that it didn't finish swallowing. Fossils found all around the world show evidence of rapid burial. The Bible provides explanation. The global flood of Noah's day would have rapidly buried creatures all over the world. The Bible's history? It explains what we see in the fossil record.
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2: Welcome to Your Bible and You, a radio journey through God's Word. I'm Dwight Lainhoff.
3: And I'm Rick Grieve.
2: And thanks for joining us today. You might even have your Bibles ready, but if so, let's begin our study with prayer. Pastor Rick?
3: Lord, we thank you for your Word. We thank you for this time to open and examine what you have written for us. And we pray that you would inspire us with your Spirit, the same Spirit that inspired the writer Paul as he was writing this letter to the church at Colossae. And please guide our thoughts, and may we grow to know you better through this journey. In Jesus' name, amen.
2: Well, folks, we are in the book of Colossians, one of these prison letters that he's written from Rome when he was incarcerated because of his faith. He's very deeply concerned, isn't he, Rick, about the church in Colossae?
3: Yes, he is.
2: And they've got some philosophical problems. They're mixing up some, really some heresies. And yet, his approach is very, very personal.
3: It is. He compliments them on areas where they seem to have things together, and then he interjects ideas and thoughts that really clarify the gospel in its purity.
2: Yeah, so he gives himself an example of working for the church and the things that he has to do. And then finally here, we are right here in chapter 2, verse 1, the book of Colossians. Rick?
3: I want you to know how much I am struggling for you and for those at Laodicea and for all who have not met me personally.
2: That gives us a little insight that there he hadn't had the close personal time with some of these Christians as he had with others.
3: Yeah, unlike the previous letter that we studied, the Philippian letter, where he knew them intimately and closely, he had never been to this this church. And so he didn't have that close personal relationship with them, but he still had concern for them, and it's coming through here.
2: Right.
3: Verse 2, it says, "My purpose is that they may be encouraged in heart and united in love, so that they may have the full riches of complete understanding, in order that they may know the mystery of God, namely Christ, in whom are hidden all the treasures of wisdom and knowledge."
2: Now, Rick, as we kind of alluded to last week, Paul is a very smart man, highly educated man, and part of the problems that they are having in Colossae is having to do with some things that he is using their terms, that they're using in their heresies, to define Christianity. He is using things about, because there was this Gnostic idea that if you just had this special knowledge, then you would be a cut above everybody else. And also, there were some things called mystery religions of that time. And so he uses a term here, the mystery of God, and except he refers to Jesus Christ as being part of the mystery of God. So he keeps coming back to who, in reality, Jesus was. There were those who thought, well, yeah, but Jesus didn't really die on the cross. Maybe it looked like his body had, but he really hadn't, you know, and they go on and on with this kind of convoluted approach. And he is pointing out that you can have wonderful understandings, and some of it may be mysterious, but it all comes down to the person of Jesus. But notice he uses words here like wisdom and knowledge, and that's going to grab their attention.
3: I can almost see them sitting there as they're listening this letter being read, sitting up when those key words

0: right.
1: that kind of resonate with where they're at hit their ears. It's like, mm-hmm. oh, okay, let's see what this wisdom and this knowledge is all about. And then he just comes right back and says to know Jesus Christ,
0: yeah,
1: and to surrender to him.
0: But there's a lesson for that in us, in our sharing of faith, in our witnessing. Let's remember who our audience may be, which can be varied. You're dealing with someone of a certain educational background or not. Mm-hmm. If you're dealing with someone of a certain religious background or not, or a type of religious background, if you're going to share your personal faith to someone who has a quite different approach or belief or non-belief in the Bible or in their historical faith, which must be quite different than yours, your terminology and your use of words may be important.
1: Yeah, Paul is really teaching us some lessons here about our approach, really tact, and it's really good. Verse 4, it says, I tell you this so that no one may deceive you by fine-sounding arguments. For though I am absent from you in body, I am present with you in spirit and delight to see how orderly you are and how firm your faith in Christ is.
0: By the way, this last part here is a term he's used before, you know, saying he'd rather be, even though he was absent from the Lord, you know, and he'd rather be with them.
1: Right.
0: But, and so he's using the same term here.
1: I'm not physically present.
0: I'm not physically there, but my thoughts, my ideas are with you. Now, he warns against, in the first part of verse 4 here, this deception that can come by what sounds like a really brilliant, fine-sounding argument. I've had people come to me and they say, well, you know, I listened to this guy on TV, this speaker, or on the radio, or this. So reasonable.
1: Mm-hmm.
0: I remember reading an editorial in a magazine my father used to get called Christianity Today, and I forget what the particular problem they were seeing in mm-hmm. the Christian faith that was coming into the Christian faith. But the editor said, it may sound like it's from the Holy Spirit. It may feel like it's from the Holy Spirit. It may look like it's from the Holy Spirit. But if it's not equivalent to what is in God's Word, it's not from the Holy Spirit. And so that same argument that Paul is giving here, it may sound like a brilliant argument, wonderfully logical. Mm-hmm. 1, 2, 3. First you do this, that. But he said it's a deception.
1: Mm-hmm. It's a formula for deception. Verse 6 then, it says, so then, just as you received Christ Jesus as Lord, continue to live in him, rooted and built up in him, strengthened in the faith as you were taught, and overflowing with thankfulness.
0: He's reminding them of where they've come from. Because the problem seems to have been that, yeah, they started out and they had been taught correctly, but now there was this mixture of some other philosophies, mm-hmm. some other ideas that were coming in, and he is telling them, go back to what you were first taught. What were the roots of when you came to Christ, when you first heard this salvation message, when you first heard about Jesus? That, again, is a good thing for all of us to do.
1: Mm-hmm.
0: In any relationship, whether it's with our husbands and wives or whether it is with Jesus, to say, let's talk about when we first came to know this. And when I have to visit people who maybe haven't been in church for a long time, that's what I do. I ask them. I say, well, you know, tell me, where were you baptized, or when did you go to church as a child?
1: Mm-hmm.
0: And we begin to talk about that sort of thing, and pretty soon these wonderful memories become a source for God's Spirit to begin to work on their hearts.
1: Yes. Here in verse 8, it says, see to it that no one takes you captive through hollow and deceptive philosophy, which depends on human tradition and the basic principles of this world, rather than on Christ.
0: And so he keeps pointing them to who Jesus was.
1: Mm-hmm. For in Christ, all the fullness of the deity lives in bodily form. And you have been given fullness in Christ, who is the head over every power and authority. In him you were also circumcised in the putting off of the sinful nature, not with a circumcision done by the hands of men, but with a circumcision done by Christ, having been buried with him in baptism and raised with him through your faith in the power of God, who raised him from the dead.

0: He starts out, Rick, by pointing out who Jesus was. And he is asserting Christ's deity.
1: Mm-hmm.
0: You know, in Christ all the fullness of the deity lives there. He means that all of God was in Christ's human body. Mm-hmm. And when we have Christ, we have everything that we need for salvation and for living. And he's going to be talking about this more, the nature of Christ, the divine nature of Christ.
1: Yes. In verse 13, it says, "When you were dead in your sins and in the uncircumcision of your sinful nature, God made you alive with Christ. He forgave us all our sins, having canceled the written code with its regulations that was against us and that stood opposed to us. He took it away, nailing it to the cross. And having disarmed the powers and authorities, he made a public spectacle of them, triumphing over them by the cross."
0: And so he's reminding us that there were so many things, even the things that God presented in the Old Testament to the people, were all to point forward to the coming of Jesus and for the sacrifice on the cross. And as they pointed forward to those, to some of those things pointed forward to his coming, that then Jesus moved on beyond that, and they shouldn't fall back into some of these old ways and rituals.
1: Yeah, I think Paul uses this whole idea as a designation. This written code is really the mosaic ceremonies that had been brought in after Sinai.
0: Well, and that's true. And also, not only what was said, but how the people had evolved into relying on those things in the next couple of verses, because all these things became salvation for them in their own thinking, rather than looking to God, to Jesus Christ, as salvation.
1: Yes. In verse 16, it says, "Therefore, do not let anyone judge you by what you eat or drink, or a new moon celebration, or a Sabbath day. They are a shadow of things that were to come. The reality, however, is found in Christ."
0: Now, here's what he was reminding them. So many of these things were pointing forward to the coming of the Messiah, the sacrificial system, some mm-hmm. of the Passover, some of these other rituals, which were to point forward to the real sacrifice in Jesus Christ. And so, not only that, but they had taken all of these things and they said, you know, if we do this, if we do that, if we do the other, we're guaranteed to be saved.
1: Mm-hmm.
0: And he said, don't you realize Jesus has already come? If that's what you're relying on your salvation, you're losing out. And so he is warning them of falling into this works type of thing. I'm going to work my way to heaven by keeping this festival, this celebration.
1: That's there. The reality, he says, is found in Christ, who is the Savior, the Messiah, the promised one.
0: And by the way, we're going to come across this again in more detail, but some people will say, well, does that mean that we no longer have to keep God's Ten Commandments, for instance, which were given at Sinai? Well, you know, when God says, thou shalt not kill, that didn't point forward to something that was going to go away after Jesus came. Or, thou shalt not covet or commit adultery or lie or make other images or things like that.
1: Mm-hmm.
0: There were certainly a lot of rituals, laws, and rules that had very specific symbolic natures about the coming of Jesus.
1: It's interesting that he points out new moons and Sabbath days, and that was all a part of the heritage of the Jew, and things that had come down to them from Moses. And yet, you know, within the Ten Commandments, what I would consider more of a moral
0: foundation
1: code
0: for
1: life, we find value in those even today in society. It's interesting that there's a lot of debate in our country here in the United States about wanting to have the Ten Commandments placed in the courthouses or on the
0: school, public schools,
1: right? And I haven't really entered into that debate, because I feel like those are, you know, personal choices that we all should make, and it shouldn't be mandated by our government to have those there. But it does really bring

0: to my mind, the fact that, you know, even in our society today, people recognize the value of the Ten Commandments.
1: That's right. But again, later on, Paul begins to point out, but if you think that's going to save you, it's not going to happen. Only
0: right.
1: Jesus is going to save you.
0: Absolutely.
1: Now listen, friends, if you've just tuned in, you're listening to Your Bible and You with Dwight Lainhoff and Rick Greaves. We're in the book of Colossians here, chapter 2, and what verse are we beginning now?
0: We've just finished verse 17, and so the reality is found in Christ. Verse 18, it says, "Do not let anyone who delights in false humility and the worship of angels disqualify you for the prize. Such a person goes into great detail about what he has seen, and his unspiritual mind puffs him up with ideal notions. He has lost connection with the head, from whom the whole body, supported and held together by its ligaments and sinews, grows as God causes it to grow."
1: Now, do you see, folks, some of the issues that are really obviously a problem in the Colossae church? There was this belief in praying to angels and worshiping angels and things like that. There seems to have been other things coming up that people would say, well, I had this experience and I had this encounter, and he's saying this really sounds spiritual, this really sounds humble, but it really isn't, you see. In fact, it's taking away from the focus on who should be the head of your faith and the head of your church. It doesn't matter how religious the concept of angels sounds, or any other ritual or belief, or any personal spiritual experience.
0: Mm-hmm.
1: He says it can sound all wonderful, but the fact is, if it's taking away from who Jesus is, of who is the head of our faith and the head of our church, it's running down a rabbit trail you don't want to go.
0: Yeah. I once had a friend who would jokingly say, you know, I'm the humblest person on the face of the earth. you know, if you catch what I'm talking about, this false humility, I think, was just blinding.
1: I know.
0: The people of the church to their true condition. And if we're proud of our piety,
1: yes,
0: is it really genuine?
1: I had someone come to me once and say, you got to meet this lady. She is such a Bible student and she loves the Word. And I looked at it and she showed me her Bible and it was underlined practically every word and all that. And I listened to her and I realized after an hour or so of her explaining all her great studiousness in God's Word, that she was using the Bible to reinforce some basic flaws in her life and in her attitude, one of which was a highly racist attitude towards certain parts of our society. And she was trying to just study and go back and forth in the Scripture to find some ways that she could twist and bolster that prejudice. And so maybe some things were like that happening here. And he calls them things that puff them up and their idle notions, and you've lost a connection. Well, here we go. He does what he does. He brings them back to Christ and the death of Christ in verse 20.
0: "Since you died with Christ to the basic principles of this world, why, as though you still belonged to it, do you submit to its rules? Do not handle, do not taste, do not touch. These are all destined to perish with use because they are based on human commands and teachings. Such regulations indeed have an appearance of wisdom with their self-imposed worship, their false humility, and their harsh treatment of the body, but they lack any value in restraining sensual indulgence."
1: All right, now he's fleshing this out a little bit as to what was happening. Even this early, this is not even the end of the first century of Christianity, but what was happening was a carry-on as to what Jesus had confronted with his own humanity. Culture

0: regulations, all kinds of rules, all kinds of worship forms mm-hmm. that were being developed. And he's saying, see how humble we are. See how prayerful we are. See how devoted we are. But Paul recognizes that these were becoming a substitute for worship of Christ. Now, folks, we all can like a form of worship and a type of thing. And that's all right. And we can do a variety of things. Someone can say, well, mm-hmm. you know, I can't get through the day without praying X number of times or studying God's word. And that's fine and good. If that does not become an end in itself,
1: right?
0: If it's just something to do in order to get merit, mm-hmm. I'm reading some books that are based in the Far East, and I'm trying to get around this religious culture in Buddhism and Hinduism of merit, mm-hmm. earning so much merit here and merit there. That has crept into Christianity, of course, over and over again. Mm-hmm. Paul here is trying to counter that.
1: And bring it back to the basic principle.
0: That's correct.
1: Well, let's look at chapter 3, shall we? And in my Bible, there's a title, Rules for Holy Living, mm-hmm. as opposed to faults and, you know, the humility that he's been talking about. It says, since then you have been raised with Christ, set your hearts on things above, where Christ is seated at the right hand of God. Set your minds on things above, not on earthly things. For you died, and your life is now hidden with Christ in God. When Christ, who is your life, appears, then you also will appear with him in glory.
0: In chapter 2, he's saying, you know, a lot of people are into a lot of worship forms. They're into self-denial, but for the wrong reasons. But now in chapter 3, he's going to try and direct them to, yeah, there's going to be some sacrifice as mm-hmm. a Christian. Mm-hmm. There are going to be some changes that need to be made in your personal life and activity, but they should be done for the right reasons and for the right focus.
1: I think that is the distinction that he's really, really driving at here, isn't it, Dwight? Is that, you know, it does matter what we do from day to day, but it's not the essence of our salvation. It's actually in response.
0: That's correct.
1: To what God has done for us.
0: The cart and the horse. There are some people that get it backwards, mm-hmm. and they want to do all these things to find favor with God. Instead, our recognition of what a favorable God we have will cause us to want to do these things for the Lord.
1: And he really lays out his argument here in verse 5. He says, put to death, therefore, whatever belongs to your earthly nature, sexual immorality, impurity, lust, evil desires, and greed, which is idolatry. Because of these, the wrath of God is coming. You used to walk in these ways in the life you once lived. But now you must rid of all such things as these, anger, rage, malice, slander, and filthy language from your lips. Do not lie to each other, since you've taken off your old self with its practices and have put on the new self, which is being renewed in knowledge in the image of its Creator. Here there is no Greek or Jew, circumcised or uncircumcised, barbarian, Scythian, slave or free, but Christ is all and is in all.
0: It seems as if, after they had come to know Christ, they had probably started to put off some of these mannerisms and these old habits. But now they were being convinced, some of them, that those things either didn't matter or you could do some of these things if you did it for the right reasons. And so, as a consequence, he is warning them that, in fact, they were fooling themselves and that they needed that's really destructive to their spiritual life. And he's trying to get them to look in a different way. Now, you've just read what he said are things that are hurtful to their spiritual growth. Mm-hmm. Now, starting in verse 12, he begins to point out the characteristics, the traits of a Christian in a positive sense.
1: And in these traits, it's not dependent on nationality or background.
0: Right.
1: Everything kind of comes back to its true source and center in Christ. Verse 12, he says, therefore, as God's chosen people, holy and dearly loved, clothe yourselves with compassion, kindness, humility, gentleness, and patience.

0: bear with each other and forgive whatever grievances you may have against one another. Forgive as the Lord forgave you. And over all these virtues, put on love, which binds them all together in perfect unity.
1: This is the message of Christ, and Paul got it. He, who had been such a different personal character himself before he came to know Christ, understands now the message of Jesus was one of compassion. It was one of kindness and humility, gentleness and patience. And Rick, and forgiving others when things are done to one another, that is a message that is still so important today. And it's unfortunate that sometimes Christians talk in such harsh terms about each other or about situations, and you say, but where are these qualities that were held up to us by Jesus Christ and by the apostles?
0: This is very, very practical, isn't it? And this whole idea of having compassion for each other. Sometimes you feel sympathy for someone who is struggling, but I think that to have this feeling deep in the pit of our stomach that is filled with love for people is really a gift from God, and it brings us together. It minimizes the differences that invariably exist and try to divide us, and it brings unity and harmony within our circle.
1: Starting in verse 15, he begins to wrap this up in a theology or even a philosophy of how a Christian should not just behave, but should be from the inside out.
0: Let the peace of Christ rule in your hearts, since as members of one body you are called to peace, and be thankful. Let the word of Christ dwell in you richly as you teach and admonish one another with all wisdom, and as you sing psalms, hymns, and spiritual songs with gratitude in your hearts to God. And whatever you do, whether in word or deed, do it all in the name of the Lord Jesus, giving thanks to God the Father through him.
1: Well, that's quite a doxology, quite of a praise and a statement here. And it's an ideal that is presented, and it's a good one. We're going to stop right here, Rick, because we're going to get on to a new specific part of this chapter in which some people don't take these qualities just mentioned in these verses and apply them to what he says next. But I'm glad you're enjoying studying the Scripture with us, folks. And we'd certainly like to hear from you, your comments, your prayer requests. Send them to your Bible, Post Office Box 33082, Knoxville, Tennessee, 37930. 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Maybe you have friends or family that would like to listen, and they can't hear it in their area, though the chances of you hearing in a variety of places across this country is expanding all the time. But Your Bible and You can be heard online at www.radiodwight.com. But until we meet again at the same time, I'm Dwight Lainhoff, reminding you that we don't live by bread alone, but by every word that proceeds from the mouth of God.
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3: Many a time have they afflicted me from my youth. May Israel now say, many a time have they afflicted me from my youth. Yet they have not prevailed against me. The plowers plowed upon my back. They made long their furrows. The Lord is righteous. He hath cut asunder the cords of the wicked. Let them all be confounded and turn back that hate Zion. Let them be as the grass upon the housetops, which withereth afore it groweth up, wherewith the mower filleth not his hand, nor he that bindeth sheaves his bosom. Neither do they which go by say, the blessing of the Lord be upon you. We bless you in the name of the Lord.
4: Blessed are ye when men shall revile you, and persecute you, and shall say all manner of evil against you falsely, for my sake. Rejoice, and be exceeding glad, for great is your reward in heaven.
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6: Now a look at your evening weather on Northlake County Christian Radio. Partly sunny with thunderstorms today with a high near 95 and lows around 76. Partly sunny with thunderstorms tomorrow with a high of 91 and lows around 75. For your Monday, partly sunny with thunderstorms with a high near 91 and lows around 75. And for Tuesday, partly sunny with thunderstorms with a high near 91 and lows around 76. That's your evening weather on Northlake County Christian Radio.
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10: The Bible says that the third angel flies in heaven, and the third angel's message is the most urgent in all of the Bible. It's an appeal not to worship the beast or his image. The third angel's message regarding the mark of the beast calls men and women to stand by their commitment at end time to follow Jesus, to make Jesus central. This message is so important that in our next presentation, we will studying the message, who is the beast? What is the mark of the beast? What is the seal of God? Three angels fly in mid-heaven with truth for end time. God's church will recapture the pure faith of the disciples and be faithful to his word. God's church will have the dual characteristics of keeping God's commandments, and they will be guided by the gift of prophecy. God's church will be a worldwide mission movement. God's church will call people to total commitment to Jesus. God's church will lead people back to the Bible Sabbath. God's church in Revelation will encourage people to give their bodies to Christ, and he will call them from any soul or body destroying vices. God's church will make a final appeal to accept God's truth, and God's church will present God's truth before a waiting world and a watching universe. God's church is not in the majority, because you can never base truth on a majority vote. The majority in Noah's day did not get into the ark. The majority in Christ's day cried, "Crucify him, crucify him." Truth is never subjected to a majority vote. Although God's church would be worldwide, although God's church would be international, it is not in the majority. God's church is not the most popular. Why not? Truth rarely wins a popularity contest. John the Baptist didn't win a popularity contest. They cut off his head. Isaiah and Jeremiah, many of the prophets, of course, were stoned in their day. The early Christians didn't win a popularity contest. If you want popularity, it's not God's church. God's church may not be the most popular, but it is the most faithful to God. Because you cannot substitute popularity for truth. God's church is not the most spectacular. There may be bigger churches with greater stained glass windows, because God values truth more than architecture. What do you say? Amen. I have been out in little villages in Africa worshiping in a bamboo hut with people that love Christ, who've been based in God's word, and we've worshiped on the Bible Sabbath, and the Spirit of God has been there more than any fancy great cathedral, because God's people were there worshiping him and worshiping on his word. God values truth more than he values architecture. God's church does not need the approval of popular religious leaders. Why not? Because truth is truth, whether religious leaders accept it as truth or not. May I remind you that it was the religious establishment that rejected Jesus Christ and his truth. I've had people say to me, Pastor Mark, I've come to your meetings and I see the truth of God's word, but my pastor says this or my priest says this. And I say, if it is truth, follow it wherever it leads you. Because truth is truth, whether religious leaders accept that truth or not. God will have a last day people. A last day people that will be proclaiming his message around the world. Come with me on a journey. On a journey around the world and see miracles of God's grace. Come with me on a journey around the world and see the impact of the Advent movement. Come with me on a journey around the world and see God pouring out his Holy Spirit on Sabbath keeping Adventist congregations, and watch what God has done with a movement of the remnant, a small movement that he's raised up at the end of time. The Bible predicts, and Jesus said, Matthew 24, verse 14, this gospel of the kingdom, read it with me, please. This gospel of the kingdom will be preached in all the world as a witness to all nations. Then the end will come. The remnant church, the church based on the Bible, the church preaching the gospel of Christ, the church teaching the Bible Sabbath. It may not be a majority in the world, but it would be a worldwide movement of every nation, every kindred, every tongue, and every people. These prophecies that God's remnant church would span the world are being fulfilled today in God's last day church. Come with me. Seventh-day Adventists today have established work in 202 of the 228 countries of the world listed by the United Nations. They have work in more countries than any other single Protestant denomination. That is nothing short of a miracle in light of the humble beginnings of Seventh-day Adventists. They began in the 1840s. Men and women down through the ages have always accepted Jesus. They've always been faithful to God's word. There have always been Sabbath keepers. But after the Reformation period, God was gathering all the gems of truth, preparing for a final movement of destiny that would take the Bible message, that would take the message of Jesus, that would take the message of the Sabbath, that would take the message of healthful living, take the message of the truth about death, take the message of the judgment and the coming of Jesus to the world. These early Adventists were Methodists. These early Adventists were Catholics. These early Adventists were Presbyterians and Lutherans. These early Adventists were people of every faith and creed. Many of these early Adventists had no faith at all, but they accepted Jesus. They believed he was coming again. And God brought this group together, first in a very small movement, but God began to bless them. They were faithful to God's word. Although they were small at first, over the years, God poured out his spirit and worked dramatic, powerful miracles. In 1863, there was only one Seventh-day Adventist for every 373,143 people in the world. How could this little group ever make an impact in the world? They believed the promises of God. By 1900, there was one Adventist for every 21,487. By 1940, there was one Adventist for every 4,549. By 1980, there was one Adventist to every 1,208. By 2000, there was one Adventist to every 519. By 2003, there was one Adventist for every 471 people in the world. By 2006, there was one member to every 430 people in the world. The Holy Spirit took that small movement within a little more than 140 years from one to every 373,000 to one to every 430. This is a miracle of God's grace. It is the fulfillment of Bible prophecy. God is moving. Seventh-day Adventists, believing the book of Revelation, began to send missionaries all over the world. The first missionary sent out was J.N. Andrews in 1874. Adventists had a passion. The world must be reached for Christ. The message of the three angels says, take the message to every nation, kindred, tongue, and people. It took 107 years from 1848 to 1955 for the first million Adventists to be baptized. The second million in 14.7 years. The third million in 7.9 years. Fourth million in 5.1 years. Fifth million in 3.3 years. But since 1986, Adventists add 1 million members every 12 to 16 months. Every single day, thousands are being baptized. They're coming to Christ. God is doing something incredibly amazing. God bless the Advent movement with the gift of prophecy. And Adventists, we're told, start schools, Christian kindergartens, Christian elementary schools, Christian high schools, Christian colleges, and Christian universities. Adventists wanting to educate their young people from the earliest ages in the principles of God's word so they could be missionaries around the world started schools. And today, over 1.1 million students attend 5,600 Adventist schools, colleges, universities in 145 countries in the world. This is nothing short of a miracle. God impressed Adventists to start schools, to start hospitals, to reach out in the ministry of Christ in health and healing. And as the result of that, today, Adventist hospitals and doctors see over 13 million outpatients visits in 785 hospitals, clinics, nursing homes, dispensaries, children facilities, airplane and medical launches every single year. God has a message and a people around the world. Adventist hospitals, Loma Linda University, some have called that the Mayo Clinic of the West Coast. Loma Linda, a prestigious university, sends its heart team on missions of mercy around the world. And it's respected, not as a Christian healthcare institution. Think of it here in Orlando, Florida, the Florida hospital system, where chaplains pray with patients. God is moving powerfully and establishing today a mission and ministry around the world. Come with me tonight to some very challenging places and meet Adventists. Adventists who believe that God has raised up a divine movement of destiny. Come with me to the Ukraine tonight. It was in this very building that in 1954, Nikita Khrushchev gave a speech. And in Khrushchev's speech, he said in this cultural center, communism will dominate the world. Materialism will dominate the world. It was in this very building that he said, all of Christianity in the Soviet Union will be destroyed. Christianity be wiped out. Then he smiled and said, no, we will keep one Christian. And we will take that Christian. When he dies, we'll stuff him like an animal and put him up in a museum in Moscow so that future generations will know what the extinct species of a Christian looked like. Khrushchev made that statement in this building. Come with me. Where a group of Adventists have a satellite evangelistic meeting in this very building, using the communist airwaves to communicate the gospel of Christ. Come with me. Here is the inside of the cultural center there in Kiev. I walked on those very boards where Nikita Khrushchev made that statement and opened the Bible and preached the everlasting gospel of Jesus Christ to thousands of Adventists and their friends that gather there. The message of truth is going around the world. Men and women in the former Soviet Union, lovely former communists, are coming to Christ. God's message is going to the ends of the earth tonight. What do you say? Come with me to Hungary. Come with me to Hungary. The year is 1988. It is still under communism in Hungary then. But miraculously, God opened the door for us to preach the Bible, the message of Jesus and the Sabbath, and the message of God's end time truth in Budapest, Hungary. I came to the auditorium that night only to be horrified to learn that there was to be a rock concert right after my meeting. We had our first meeting at 5 o'clock. We opened the doors for our second meeting. People rushed in, communists, former communists, to hear the word of God. But when I opened the doors for the second meeting, the hundreds and thousands of young people on the street thought that it was the rock concert. And they rushed in to hear what they thought was a rock concert. And I got up and preached about Jesus. The next night, four young women came in. And I said to them, how did you learn about the meetings? They said, we are groupies. We were following the rock band. We came in last night. We're communists. But we heard the word of God. And it touched our hearts. We want to hear more. Amen. That series of meetings, these communist girls accepted Jesus. And here they are in 1988 getting ready to be baptized in the name of the Father, the Son, and the Holy Spirit. But wait a minute. That's not the end of the story. Fast forward the tape 17 years, 18 years. Here they are with my wife in Budapest, Hungary, just a year or two ago. This girl now, baptized 17 years ago, is the wife of a Seventh-day Adventist pastor. This girl is the wife of a Seventh-day Adventist pastor. This girl is a Bible worker. God's message is going around the world. Communist young people come to a rock concert, and they hear a preacher, and the Spirit of God changes their life. Jesus is working today powerfully. Come with me. Come with me to Africa and see how the remnant message of truth, the message of the Bible, the message of Jesus is going around the world. We begin our journey in Africa in the country of Angola. Angola was racked by civil war, yet Adventists were faithful during the time of that civil war. They kept the Bible Sabbath. They honored Christ. They would not give up their faith. And even in war, in that war-torn country, the Church of Jesus grew. And recently, the president of Angola allowed us to use the largest venue in all of Angola, in the Olympic Stadium, to honor the faith of these Adventists. They brought their friends. We preached there and made an appeal. God's message is going around the world. And in that appeal, thousands came forward to accept our Lord and Savior, Jesus Christ. Here is the great stadium. These are examples of the moving of the Holy Spirit. These are examples of what God is doing around the world. Something is unusually happening. From this small group of faithful believers that said, we will have our minds chained to the Word of God. We'll follow Jesus. A worldwide, international movement of the Spirit of God with thousands coming to Christ around the world. This is more than a denomination. It's a movement of the Spirit that God is touching hearts. Adventists have passionate. We say wherever people are, we have to find them for Christ. The Maasai people are a nomadic people. They wander throughout Kenya. Adventists said that tribe too needs to hear Jesus. So our missionaries have come to the Maasai people. And today, these are your brothers and sisters of the Maasai people that have come to the Lord Jesus Christ around the world. Wherever there are people in the bush country, Adventists are there, baptizing them in the name of the Father and of the Son and of the Holy Spirit. God's power is being poured out. Rwanda torn apart by genocide. Hutus murdering Tutsis. But Adventists are there. They're preaching the gospel. They're in that genocide, ministering health, ministering healing, reaching out in love. And today, more than 400,000 Seventh-day Adventists in Rwanda, that land of genocide, that's being healed by the grace of Christ today. Come with me to Inter-America. Here is the largest stadium in all of the country of Peru. But Adventists are there. They're there gathering to hear the preaching of God's word. They're there by the tens of thousands with their friends. And the country of Peru is being rocked by the Spirit of God. 700,000 Adventists there, moving spiritual meetings. Here is a general in the army of Peru that said, I must step out to follow Jesus Christ. He said, I'm a general, but I want to serve the King of Kings. He stepped in the water to be baptized. A young couple comes and says, we come from a Roman Catholic background, but by the grace of God, we want to follow the truth and be part of God's remnant people. His last day movement based on the Bible. Last day movement preaching the gospel. Last day Sabbath keeping movement anticipating the coming of Jesus. God is doing some miraculous things around the world. Come with me to Curitiba, Brazil. And here in Brazil, more than 1 million Seventh-day Adventists from Curitiba to the Amazon River. God is moving powerfully. Message is being satellited by radio, by television, by satellite, by internet, by missionaries and launches, by missionaries and airplanes. There is a message to preach to the world that must go before Jesus comes, and Adventists are taking it to the world. Come with me to China. This is one of the largest Christian churches in China. 6,000 members. Your brothers and sisters are there. This is a Sabbath-keeping Adventist church in China tonight. Members in this church get up at early in the morning. They come here, 4:30 in the morning. They're praying and seeking God. This church is exploding in growth. These Adventists in China, more than 400,000 strong, are taking the message of Jesus Christ. Here is the choir. 200-300 people in the choir in this church singing praises to Jesus. When you sing praises every Sabbath where you are, there are Africans singing praises on the Sabbath. There are Inter and South Americans singing praises on the Sabbath. There are Chinese Christians singing praises on the Sabbath. There are Filipino Christians singing praises on the Sabbath. There are European Christians singing praises on the Sabbath. There are Christians in Port Moresby, Papua New Guinea, singing praises on the Sabbath. That's a tongue twister, but I got it out. And all across America, 1 million strong, Seventh-day Adventists are praising God on the Sabbath. India, what's happening in India? More than 1 million in the last 5 years. Most from Hindu backgrounds becoming Christians. Here they are coming to worship God. Here they are coming to hear the word of God in India. God is moving powerfully by His Holy Spirit today. I remember preaching here and just sensing the sincerity on their faces. Just sensing the genuineness, hearing the message of Christ. You know, there's something about the Bible. There's something about Jesus. There's something about the truth of His word that is cross-cultural. It appeals to people of every culture. It appeals to people of every age group. There's something about the gospel that changes people's lives. Jesus would have a last day remnant. That remnant would not be an individual church of a non-denominational church. It would be a worldwide movement that Christ would take to the ends of the earth. 10 years ago, in the city of Madras in India, there were only 18 Adventist churches. Today, there are nearly 100. Because God is moving by His Holy Spirit. My wife and I here met with a group of Adventists. They had no church to meet in. So they got the roof of a building. And these Adventists wanted to praise God so much on Sabbath that they built a bamboo-style church on the roof of a building. And every Sabbath they come to praise God. It's more important for them to have the truth of God than to be in one of the big cathedrals or one of the big Hindu temples. They come there filled with the Holy Spirit. They come there worshiping Jesus. They come there faithful to His word. They come there every Sabbath with Adventists all over the world that are waiting for the coming of the Lord Jesus Christ. God is touching people in miraculous ways. Come with me to Botswana. Back in the 1950s, one night, an African tribesman went to sleep. And that night in his sleep, this African tribesman had a great vision. And in that vision, a large angelic-like figure appeared before him. And he called him by name. The African tribesman was astounded. The angelic figure said, "Sakuba, follow me." Sakuba rose. The angelic-like figure said to Sakuba, "I'm going to take you on a journey. A journey to discover truth that I want taught to your people. Follow me." And each evening, Sakuba would follow the angel-like figure. During the day, Sakuba would sleep. The angel-like figure guided him through the fields, over the mountains. And he said, "I'm taking you to discover the people of a book." Sakuba followed that angel-like being. And he came to a little mission station at the end of the jungle. And as Sakuba went in there, he said, "Are you the people of the book?" "Yes, we are." He said, "Are you the people of the whole book?" "What do you mean by that?" "Are you a Sabbath-keeping people? Do you anticipate the coming of Jesus?" Sakuba was led on. That was not the church that he was being led to. He was led to the edge of the jungle. He found a pastor by the name of Pastor Moy. And he said, "Are you the people of the book?" "Yes." "Do you keep the Bible Sabbath?" "Yes." "Do you have the gift of prophecy?" And he began to describe some of those gift of prophecy books that the angel had talked to him about. And the pastor said, yes. And Tsukuba said, this is the people that I've been led to. He stayed there for about a year, was trained in the principles of the Bible, and he went back to his own people. And today, we have an Adventist church in that village that this Bushman has been raised up because God led him. God leads people in amazing ways. He led Tsukuba by a dream. Maybe he's led you here to this meeting tonight. Maybe you got a brochure in your mail and you were seeking for the truth of God's word. Maybe an Adventist friend invited you. Maybe you turned into the Hope Channel of Three Angels Broadcasting. But God is speaking to you. And just like he led Tsukuba back to establish a church in his village, God is leading you. He's leading you not simply to a church, not simply to a religion, not merely to a denomination, but God is leading you tonight to the people of the book. He is leading you to the remnant of revelation based on the Bible, the remnant of revelation preaching the gospel of Jesus, the good news that he saves, the remnant of revelation leading people to keep the commandments of the Bible Sabbath, the remnant of revelation leading people to be ready for the judgment hour, the remnant of revelation leading people to be ready for the coming of Christ, the remnant of revelation calling men and women to give their bodies to Jesus, to give up alcohol, tobacco, unclean foods, the remnant of revelation, a people of the book, an international last day movement. God is not calling you to a local church that's a non-denominational church, but God is calling you to a Sabbath-keeping Adventist, Seventh-day Adventist movement that's reaching out around the world based on the book of Revelation. Jesus is coming again. Jesus is coming again. What do you say? Jesus is coming again. And we can base our faith not on the traditions of men, not on the dogmas of the church, but we can base our faith on the truth of God's word. You're not here by accident. You're not watching this program by accident. Jesus Christ is saying to you, do you want to be part of the remnant? Do you want to stand on the living word of God? Do you want to say, Jesus, I want to be part of a people in the book of Revelation. And I want to be part of something big, something grand for God. I'm not interested in human bureaucratic institutions. I want to be part of a mission movement that beats with a passion to win a world for Christ. God has had a people that have been faithful to the word of God. Sometimes they were persecuted. Sometimes burned at the stake. Sometimes cast to lions. Sometimes slain by the sword. Sometimes imprisoned. Mothers lost their sons. Wives lost their husbands. Parents lost their children because they were persecuted, because they stood on God's word. And the still small voice of the Spirit speaks to you tonight and says, cling to the word of God and be faithful at all costs. Would you like to raise your hand and say, Jesus, I want to cling to your word. Jesus, I want to cling to your word. Jesus, I want to be faithful. I want to be part of your remnant. I want to be part of a movement of destiny to share your love with the world. Let's pray together. Father in heaven, thank you so much that your word remains the same. Thank you so much that you've revealed to us in the book of Revelation a last day divine movement of destiny. Tonight we commit our hearts to you. We commit our lives to you. We desire to follow you from today through all eternity. Keep us faithful to you. In Christ's name, amen.
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12: Hello, friends, and welcome to Bible Talk. I'm

0: John Bradshaw, and with me is Gary Gibbs. Hi, Gary.
1: Hi, John. It's good to be with you. And we're talking about baptism and some of the confused views that exist in so many different churches about what baptism is.
0: And how it ought to be done and what somebody ought to say when a person is being baptized. Now, we don't need to get into the mode of baptism. We are going to presume right here that the biblical method of baptism is the correct method. That is the mode of baptism by immersion.
1: Totally immersing or submersion of somebody under the water.
0: Which is what the Greek word baptizo actually means. So you can't actually baptize someone in any other way than by immersion, isn't that right? Because then it wouldn't be baptism.
1: It really is. In fact, we did a whole series of programs on this topic mm-hmm. before. And if people call in or write in at the end of the program, they'll get the address and telephone number. They can actually get one of our Bible studies on baptism.
0: Absolutely right. Now, but that's not really the burden of where we're going today, because as we discussed last time here on Bible Talk, some people get all bent out of shape about the very words that are used. Somebody wants to be baptized in the name of Jesus only, and somebody in the name of the Lord Jesus, and it has to be that way or it can be no way, in spite of the fact now that Jesus said to his disciples, baptize them in the name of the Father and of the Son and of the Holy Spirit.
1: Yeah, that's right, John. But here's what people say. And there are whole churches built around this one doctrine.
0: One text
1: alone.
0: And
1: I'm talking about entire denominations or a denomination built around this.
0: True.
1: And it teaches that you have to be baptized in the name of the Lord Jesus Christ only, or Jesus Christ only. And that is built around the concept, John, of separating what Jesus said in Matthew 28:19, since at the point he said it, it was before the outpouring of the Holy Spirit on the day of Pentecost. And the idea is that after the outpouring of the Spirit, the formula of what is said has changed, or mm-hmm. or it's been enhanced. And then the argument actually gets kind of convoluted, because people take you back to Matthew 28:19 and show you it says, in the name is singular. Jesus is the Father. Jesus is the Son. Jesus is the Holy Ghost.
0: The other thing that I'm told frequently as I interact with people on this subject is that when Jesus said the name of the Father, the Son, and the Holy Spirit, well, Father, Son, and Holy Spirit aren't names, they are titles.
1: That's right. That's the whole concept.
0: Yeah. But here's the point. When Jesus said that, even when Peter said, mm-hmm. be baptized in the name of Jesus Christ, mm-hmm. they were not referring at all to a certain specific formula that had to be spoken. They were speaking far more spiritually than that. You mean to tell me that your experience with Jesus is all wet, pardon the analogy, because somebody said a word out of place when you were being baptized? Come on now. What Jesus was getting at and what Peter was getting at is that when a person is baptized, they take on or into their lives the authority of Jesus Christ, the authority of the Father, the authority of the Spirit. They become a follower of God, and they believe, as the believers back in Peter's day were asked to believe, that Jesus Christ himself is the promised Messiah.
1: But John, how do you prove that? You know, the Bible says here in Acts chapter 8, verses 16 and 17, it says, as yet he, the Holy Spirit, was fallen upon none of them, only they were baptized in the name of the Lord Jesus. Then laid they their hands on them, and they received the Holy Ghost. This whole thing about being baptized in the name of the Lord Jesus only really is intimately tied into, apparently in the Scripture, to receiving the Holy Spirit. And what I've heard, I've sat with preachers of other different faiths, and they've told me, they said, you cannot receive the Holy Spirit until you are baptized in the name of the Lord Jesus and are prayed over with hands on you.
0: So that you, what, now let me get this straightened out here. You're saying that there are ministers and preachers who say that unless the very correct words are spoken, mm-hmm. then you're not going to receive the Holy Spirit.
1: That's right. And that you cannot be baptized in the Holy Spirit until you have had this particular formula. It almost sounds like hocus pocus. And if you say hocus pocus, then the magical words, laying the hands on people, then the Holy Spirit just comes flooding in and you speak in tongues or do whatever the Holy Spirit leads you to do.
0: Well, that doesn't seem quite right according to the Bible. Shall we have a look at a passage in the Bible where people are baptized and the Holy Spirit comes and so forth? Shall we look at that?
1: Please, let's do that.
0: There's at least one that I want to turn your attention to, and we'll look in verse 44 of Acts chapter 10.
1: Okay.
0: I'll read a few verses through here. While Peter yet spake these words, the Holy Ghost fell on all them which heard the word. And they of the circumcision which believed were astonished, as many as came with Peter, because that on the Gentiles also was poured out the gift of the Holy Ghost.
1: Mm-hmm.
0: For they heard them speak with tongues and magnify God. Then Peter said, notice this. Peter said, can any man forbid water that these should be baptized which have received the Holy Ghost as well as we? And he commanded them to be baptized in the name of the Lord, not name of Jesus Christ, not the name of the Lord Jesus. Here it's the name of the Lord. And he remained there with them for a few days. Here, people received the Holy Spirit in a very marked way. They received the miraculous gift of languages, the gift of tongues, before they've been baptized in water. So this idea of having things the other way around just isn't consistent with what all of the Bible says.
1: It really isn't. And I remember showing this very text to that pastor friend of mine, and he really couldn't say much. There wasn't much to say, because obviously the Holy Spirit was poured out on people before they had water baptism.
0: Now, I don't want to put the brakes on this discussion here, and I know there's more that we both want to cover here, but I do want to say this, kind of a disclaimer.
1: Mm-hmm.
0: Can a person be wrong about being Christian in their heart?
1: Oh, I think so. I think if they love the Lord Jesus Christ, being baptized in the name of the Lord Jesus Christ, that's fine. Because what the Lord is looking at is the meaning of baptism. It signifies a person is saying, I believe Jesus is the Son of God. I believe He's the Messiah, and I'm giving my life to Him, to die to sin, and to live according to His power. That's what it's all about.
0: And I know there are good Christians listening to this program today who love the Lord, and I wouldn't want them to think that here at Bible Talk, John and Gary are saying you're less than a Christian if you disagree with me or you or somebody else on this subject. But I think what we do want to say, even though, friend, please know that we're not suggesting someone isn't a Christian or having a real experience.
1: Mm-hmm.
0: But what I really am concerned about is that somebody would take a subject like this and make it something to live and die for. Make the words spoken the beginning and the ending of a person's Christian experience.
1: And that's the problem, because a lot of good Christians who are following the Lord are on a serious guilt trip over this issue where the Bible's not consistent. Now, if it was an issue where the Bible was consistent on this, where in the book of Acts, every time you saw somebody was baptized, it had the identical words, then that would be indicative of something we needed to do. But the words change every time. All you have to do, friend, is take your concordance and look up the word baptism and how it's used or baptized in the book of Acts, and you'll see the words used each time.
0: And it would be helpful if somewhere in the Bible it was recorded just exactly what was said at a baptism. It's not there. So what we must understand is that what the Bible writers are getting across is not that there's a magic formula that's to be spoken, but that in baptism a person accepts Jesus Christ of Nazareth as Messiah, as Lord and Savior, as the sent of God, and the Son of God.
1: It really is. And John, I want to take you back to Acts chapter 8 again. That's where we were reading verses 16 and 17. Later on in the chapter, we have the famous story about Philip and the Ethiopian eunuch. The Ethiopian eunuch had traveled to Jerusalem. He was a seeker after the true God. And Philip is placed providentially in a place to meet the Ethiopian eunuch.
0: Sure, God leads him right to this spiritually hungry man.
1: And the man's studying there in the book of Isaiah, and he doesn't understand who the prophet Isaiah is predicting will come. And obviously, he's talking about Jesus.
0: Sure.
1: And after Philip studies with him, they come to a body of water, and there in verse 36, it says, the eunuch says, see, here's water. What doth hinder me to be baptized?
0: Sure, that's a great question.
1: It is. And then Philip said, if you believe with all your heart, you may. And he answered and said, I believe that Jesus Christ is the Son of God. Now, that was the key point. Philip was asking him, are you clear on the message I've just studied with you? Are
0: the answer
1: you clear
0: was yes.
1: on the central truth?
0: That's right.
1: And this guy feeds back and verbalizes the central truth he got out of that Bible study with Philip. He says, I believe Jesus Christ. Now, what he's saying is Christ is not a last name for Jesus.
0: That's right.
1: It's a title. I believe that Jesus is the Messiah. Christ is Greek for the Anointed One.
0: Mm-hmm.
1: Messiah is Hebrew for the Anointed One.
0: You've got it over in Acts chapter 19, verse 5. When they heard this, they were baptized in the name of the Lord Jesus. Now, what was it that they heard? Paul said to some people who were believers that John the Baptist truly baptized with the baptism of repentance, saying to the people that they should believe on him which should come after him, that is, on Christ Jesus, that is, Jesus the Messiah.
1: Mm-hmm.
0: When they heard this, they were baptized in the name of the Lord Jesus. The present truth for that time
1: mm-hmm.
0: was that Jesus Christ was, is, forever will be the Messiah. And friend, that's the important thing. That is

0: the central theme of the Bible. Christ is Lord, Christ is Savior, and that being a Christian means accepting Him in your life.
1: And that's why the disciples all through the book of Acts are pointing these converts back to that fact that prophecy has been fulfilled in the life of Jesus. Those prophecies that predicted the coming of the Messiah. And they're signifying by their baptism, I believe Jesus is the fulfillment of the messianic prophecies, and I'm accepting Him as my Lord, as my Savior.
0: Now, in the last couple of moments we have on Bible Talk today, I'm going to just go to one other verse. It's related to this thing somehow. Have you ever been told that there's such a thing called baptism for the dead?
1: Oh, yes. I've had people visit with me. I have friends, in fact, who teach that you need to be baptized for the dead. Let me read the text, John.
0: Go right ahead.
1: It's here in 1 Corinthians chapter 15, and it's verse 29. Else what shall they do which are baptized for the dead, if the dead rise not at all? Why are they then baptized for the dead?
0: Yeah, and I had somebody at my door just recently telling me, well, this is what we do. We got somebody's grandmother been dead for 50 years, and you stand in the water and be baptized for her. Somehow she is baptized by proxy because you're in the tank or in the river or wherever you might be. And this is... Listen, all you need to do, friend, the reason I think this is important we discuss this is because a lot of people are going to have this presented to them.
1: Mm-hmm.
0: You might be studying with somebody right now who's telling you that this is a biblical thing, and you read it there in the Bible, and you say, well, it does say baptized for the dead, and isn't the whole chapter kind of gearing around this thing? 1 Corinthians chapter 15 is the resurrection chapter.
1: Okay.
0: And right there, we don't have time to go into this deeply, but here's the crux of the matter. All the way through 1 Corinthians 15, Paul is writing that we have hope because the dead rise. Isn't that right?
1: That's right.
0: The dead, being dead isn't the end, because one day there's going to be a great getting up morning.
1: That's right.
0: And he says, how far up should I go? Well, I'll just read verse 29. Well, I won't read it. You read it. He said, what will they do then who are baptized for the dead? If there's no resurrection, in other words, why get baptized?
1: Hmm.
0: Because baptism signifies a death and a resurrection. If there's no resurrection, why are you going through the motions of being baptized and playing this resurrection thing if there isn't a resurrection?
1: Mm-hmm.
0: 1 Corinthians 15 tells us all the way through there's a resurrection one day. Paul is simply saying, what shall they do which are baptized considering the dead? Why are they baptized then in view of the dead? If the dead don't rise, why should we be baptized?
1: Well, that's really clear. It sounds like there are a lot of confusing teachings about baptism. Thank you for clearing that up for us.
0: Get more right, call, and whatever you do, join us for more next time. I'm John Bradshaw with Gary Gibbs. See you again on Bible Talk.

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1: There's a little book in the Old Testament that a lot of people don't pay much attention to, but it's got great principles in it. It's an important book. We're going to look at Ezra chapter 8 and verse 21 together today. Listen to this story. Then I proclaimed a fast there at the river of Ahava, that we might humble ourselves before our God to seek from Him the right way for us and our little ones and all our possessions. The Bible is easily the most timeless book in the world because it deals with issues that are common to the human experience, regardless of time, place, or culture. In the book of Ezra, you find the story of God's people coming out of Babylonian captivity and heading back to the city of Jerusalem. And in the verse we just read, Ezra is looking for the solution to a serious problem. There are people waiting to destroy him. And he doesn't want to ask the king for help because he's already told the king that God will take care of them. So what does he do? He calls for a season of prayer and fasting. Of course, fasting is something you don't find much of in the Western world. But once upon a time, our ancestors in the faith used to fast. There's something about skipping a few meals that really helps you focus your thoughts. And the hunger pangs can serve as a reminder for any number of things that you want to be thinking about during your prayers. On top of that, fasting also gives you an opportunity to practice self-discipline and deliberately push yourself aside for the sake of another cause. There are hundreds of great reasons to revive the art of prayer and fasting. But there's something else I want you to notice. What exactly did Ezra pray for? Look at the text carefully. He was praying that God would show him the right way for three different things. He was looking for direction for himself. He was looking for direction for the children. And he was looking for direction for his possessions. Now, we usually pray for ourselves and our children, so there are no big surprises there. And when times get tough, like in the current economic environment, we usually pray for our possessions too. But we pray that God will let us keep them. Take a close look at how Ezra prays and you'll see something interesting. He's asking God for direction on the possessions, not necessarily for security. The wording suggests that Ezra assumes that everything, absolutely everything, belongs to God. Lord, he says, just tell me what you want me to do with all this stuff that belongs to you. That's a little different than praying, Lord, the stock market is crashing, please salvage my savings. Right now, the world seems to be coming unglued, and people are wondering what move they should make. Do we buy bonds? More stocks? Do you invest in real estate? Precious metals? What people seem to be forgetting is that God likely has a lot of great ideas for His money, if we'd only stop to ask Him about it. If we're truly going to be believers, then we've got to assume that God owns it all, and a little prayer and fasting right now wouldn't hurt. It's just possible, after all, that some of God's people were caught up in the same leveraged lifestyles as the rest of the world, borrowing to live beyond our means and using God's resources to do that. Maybe as things become more and more uncertain, we should be fasting a little more and asking God what He thinks we should do with our time, our energy, and our resources. Historically, believers have proven conclusively that that really is the better way to live.

30 days to natural blood pressure control, the no pressure solution. The night sky was clear, the air crisp and clean. Once I got out of my car at the lecture venue, the only noise interrupting that night's stillness was the repetitive sound of my feet hitting the pavement until an older model Chevy pickup began reversing out of its parking space. My eyes met the eyes of the pickup driver. It was Norman, my patient. I was excited Norman was here, apparently to sign up for our heart healthy program. He sure needed it. However, I was confused. He was leaving, not coming. As Norman continued backing up, he rolled down his window and broke the news. "Doc, I really do appreciate the opportunity, but I got a lot of other side of the state. Can't attend this time. Maybe next time." Though concerned, what could I say? Norman and his wife Judy had been successful Wisconsin farmers. However, tired of the cold winters, they recently sold their farm and moved to our community with its more temperate climate. Judy thought it would be easier for Norman to get healthy, free from the demands of farm life. His blood pressure was poorly controlled, which she knew only added to the risks of his diabetes and high cholesterol. Not many days before that brief parking lot meeting, Norman was in my medical office complaining of shortness of breath. I offered him a variety of treatment options, but he wouldn't commit. I ordered some heart tests, but he hadn't had...

0: been admitted to the hospital with a catastrophic, life-threatening stroke. He was on life support. He couldn't move his limbs. He was confused. The hospitalist told me he was doubtful Norman would ever leave the hospital. He didn't. Norman hung on for 2 weeks in the ICU before breathing his last. I was deeply saddened. The warning signs were there. I had attempted to impress Norman with their gravity. However, his apathy indicated he thought that I was the one with the problem. Excessive concern regarding a healthy patient. Now I was faced with one of those times when every compassionate healthcare provider hates to be right. Norman was dead. His life had ended far too soon. Judy was a widow. It was all so unnecessary. Blood pressure. Within appropriate limits, we need it to stay alive. However, high blood pressure is a beacon of warning. Refuse to respond at your own risk. Please, don't follow in Norman's footsteps.
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30 years after the death of Wycliffe, at the Council of Constance in Germany, he was declared to be a heretic. A decree was made to dig up his bones and burn them to ashes. At that time, the Bishop of Lincoln was a former friend of his, and he delayed in acting on this request for 5 years. He moved out the area, and the next one who came in also vacillated for 8 years before finally succumbing to this demand and dug up the bones and burned them. After burning his bones, they threw the ashes into the River Swift. But the significance of this gruesome act and the symbolism it would come to later represent, they could not have imagined. The River Swift flows into the River Avon. The River Avon flows into the Bristol Channel. And the Bristol Channel eventually flows into the Atlantic Ocean. And so symbolically, the effect of his work spread around the whole world. He is called the Morning Star of the Reformation because he was the beginning in a chain of events that once started became unstoppable. John Wycliffe gave to the Christian church perhaps the greatest gift possible, the Bible. And once given, the light would begin to shine and the darkness would be peeled away. John Wycliffe's work is key in our Christian heritage, for at the center of our faith is the Bible. Never underestimate the extent of the work that you do. John Wycliffe was called here to Lutterworth, a small, quiet country town, or probably back then, just a village. If any of us were called here to this town today, we might think it's not good enough, or not big enough, or not prestigious enough. But he faithfully did the work that God had called him to do and gave to the Christian church perhaps the greatest gift possible. Wherever you are, use the gifts and the talents that God has given you, for you never know how far your influence may spread.

God's plan is always on schedule. With Timely Truth, I'm Stuart Briscoe. I was privileged to conduct the burial of an Army helicopter pilot. The military sent an officer to assist. After the benediction, three helicopters were to fly over in the missing man formation. But there are always contingencies. I told the officer I

0: couldn't anticipate a precise moment. He told me not to worry. Sure enough, as soon as I finished the closing prayer, three helicopters approached the scene in perfect formation. I asked the officer how he achieved this. He explained that just over the horizon, the pilots were in a holding pattern. On the walkie-talkie, he told them when to come in. Similarly, you and I are in a holding pattern. We're waiting for the return of Jesus. Make sure you're ready when he comes.
1: Giving you tips and advice on how to grow in your family life, I'm Dan Seaborn from Winning at Home, and you're listening to today's Family Moment. As I drove down the street recently, I saw several signs in front yards of people, and one in particular caught my eye as I thought about family life. The sign was just, "For sale by owner," obviously someone seeking to sell their house. But then I thought about how many people have that very sign in their front yard of their life. You know, it's kind of like, I'm tired of this family, I'm ready to sell it, and it's for sale by owner. Well, let me remind you, first of all, we don't own our families. We can't sell what we don't own. And I love that thought when it comes to our family relationships, our children, and our spouse. Don't ever sell them out for something of this world. It's not worth it. That family is eternal. Those things and that stuff is temporal. We must keep that in the forefront of our mind. I've got to keep it in my mind as soon as I leave this microphone. Because just like you, I face a temporal world that pulls me in. And I challenge you today to make sure your marriage relationship, your family relationships, never go on the selling blocks. Keep that sign out of your front yard. Your family's not for sale. It's owned by God. He has a purpose for it. He has a plan for it. And He wants you to be involved with that plan. Ah, celebrate that. Be thrilled that you get to do that stuff with your family for the Lord's sake. So today, celebrate your family. No for sale signs. No for sale signs. And I hope that little tip will give you practical guidance on how to grow in your family life. 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
2: And Jesus sat over against the treasury, and beheld how the people cast money into the treasury. And many that were rich cast in much. And there came a certain poor widow, and she threw in 2 mites, which make a farthing. And he called unto him his disciples, and saith unto them, Verily I say unto you, that this poor widow hath cast more in than all they which have cast into the treasury. For all they did cast in of their abundance, but she of her want did cast in all that she had, even all her living.
3: What time I am afraid, I will trust in thee. In God I will praise his word. In God I have put my trust.
4: 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That is, as a separate cultural group.
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7: Now a look at your evening weather on Northlake County Christian Radio. Partly sunny with thunderstorms today with a high near 95 and lows around 76. Partly sunny with... thunderstorms tomorrow with a high of 91 and lows around 75. For your Monday, partly sunny with thunderstorms with a high near 91 and lows around 75. And for Tuesday, partly sunny with thunderstorms with a high near 91 and lows around 76. That's your evening weather on Northlake County Christian Radio.
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10: 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As we stand on the brink of eternity, we no less need the purpose and hope God's Word provides. Sacramento Central Church brings you Receiving the Word, timely Bible messages presented by Pastors Chris Buttery and Mike Thompson. Amazing revelations await you in God's Holy Word, the Bible.
11: Christ in the heavenly sanctuary. And we're going to be in the Old Testament and in the New Testament a lot today. And so I hope you've got your Bibles ready. Let's take a look at the memory verse briefly. The memory verse is from Philippians chapter 2, verses 9 and 10. And it says, "Therefore God also has highly exalted him and given him the name which is above every name, that at the name of Jesus every knee should bow, of those in heaven and of those on earth and of those under the earth." Let me ask you a question. Why is it that problems don't often get solved? One of the reasons problems don't often get solved is that too often we misunderstand the true nature of the problem. That tends to be the issue. We don't understand the true nature of the problem. A following story, it's a favorite from General Motors about a complaint that was received by Pontiac user, just bought a new Pontiac, and the customer's letter made its way to the president of the Pontiac division, and this is what it said. It said, "This is the second time I've written to you, and I don't blame you for not answering me, because what I have to say sounds kind of crazy. But it is a fact that we have a tradition in our family of ice cream for dessert after dinner each night. But the kind of ice cream varies. So every night after we've eaten, the whole family votes on which kind of ice cream we should have, and I drive down to the store to get it. It's also a fact that I recently purchased a new Pontiac." It's going to tie in just a minute. Hold on. "And since then, my trips to the store have created a problem. You see, every time I buy vanilla ice cream, when I start back from the store, my car won't start. And if I get any other ice cream, the car starts fine. Now, I want you to know I'm serious about this question," he goes on, "no matter how silly it sounds. What is there about a Pontiac that makes it not start when I get vanilla ice cream and easy to start whenever I get any other kind?" So the Pontiac president was understandably skeptical about the letter, and he sent an engineer, though, to check on it anyway. The latter was surprised to be greeted by a successful, obviously well-educated man in a fine neighborhood. He arranged to meet the man just after dinner, so the two hopped into the car and they drove down to the ice cream store, as was the dad's pastime and what he usually did. It was vanilla ice cream that night, and just like always, the car did not start. The engineer returned for three more nights. The first night it was chocolate ice cream, car started fine. The next night it was strawberry ice cream, car started fine. Third night the car didn't start because it was a vanilla ice cream night. So now the engineer, he was a logical man, and he refused to believe that the man's car was allergic to vanilla ice cream. And so he arranged to continue his visits as long as it took to solve the problem. And toward the end, he began to take notes. He jotted down all sorts of data, what time of day it was, how much gas was used, what type of gas was used, how long it took to drive back and

0: forth from the house to the ice cream shop, etc. But in a short time, he had a clue. The man took more time when he went in to buy other flavored ice cream than it took to buy the vanilla flavored ice cream. The reason for that is because vanilla was very popular. The ice cream was at the front of the store. The man went in, got the vanilla ice cream, checked out, came back to the car very quick. But the chocolate and the strawberry wasn't as popular. So they were in the back of the store. And so it took him a while to get back there and then come back, check out, and get back to his car. And so the question for the engineer was, why wouldn't the car start when it took less time? All right. So once time became the problem, not the vanilla ice cream, the engineer quickly came up with an answer, and the answer was vapor lock. Now, vapor lock is a term used to describe when fuel changes to liquid. It actually doesn't burn, it actually changes into vapor, rather, before it arrives at the carburetor, and all of this helps support combustion, gets the engine started. So this was happening every night, but the extra time taken to get the flavors allowed the engine to cool down sufficiently to act. When the man got vanilla, the engine was still too hot for the vapor lock to dissipate. And that's why the car didn't start when he bought vanilla ice cream. So the problem in today's world isn't vanilla ice cream. The problem in today's world isn't the wars that slays its millions. The problem in today's world isn't the incessant crime that fills the bravest with fear. The problem in today's world isn't the broken marriages. It isn't the broken families that emotionally scar children. It's not the disease that fills our hospitals and saps the vitality of many, or even the problem of a restless human heart suffering under the burden of guilt. What is the problem in today's world? The problem is sin. Sin. Sin is the root cause of all of these problems. The things that I've listed are the fruit. The sin is the root. And sin has now become, or has become, God's problem. He wants us to be with Him. And yet sin, what does sin do? It separated between us and God, didn't it? That's right. So in order for us to be connected to God again, sin must be removed. But how is this possible? And is it possible? All right, let's take a look at the answer to the question. Sin is the problem. Sin has become God's problem because He wants us to be with Him. And so He has to get rid of sin in order to take us and to be with Him forever. Why would it be a problem to get rid of sin? Why would it be a problem for God to get rid of sin? Couldn't God just do away with it? Couldn't He just burn it up? Couldn't He just take care of it just like that? Could He? He could. God would like to destroy sin, but here is the problem. The problem is that He loves you and me. And we have been infected by the deadly disease of sin, you see. So if God were to sap out sin, who comes along with sin being burned up? The sinner. Exactly right. And so God, in order to save the sinner, must separate sin from the sinner. All right, is that clear? God must save this. In order for Him to save the sinner, He must separate sin from the sinner. And is that possible? Well, my Bible says in Isaiah chapter 43, verse 11, it says, I, even I am the Lord, and beside me there is no Savior. There is no Savior beside me. So God reveals Himself in Scripture as man's Savior, as man's only hope, the man, the one who can save us from sin. So what or who is offered up as a sacrifice for sin? We'll talk a little bit more about the necessity of the sacrifice, but who or what is offered up as a sacrifice for our salvation? Let's take a look at a couple of Bible verses. 2 Corinthians 5, verse 19. We'll take a look here, and then we'll get to 1 John 3, verse 5 in a quick moment. 2 Corinthians 5, 19 says that God was in Christ reconciling the world to Himself. And so God was in Christ as Jesus came to save mankind. The Son of God came to save mankind. God was in Christ reconciling, bringing the world back to who? Himself. Because sin had separated us from God. And so now God is working through the Son to bring us back to Him. And I want you to notice a very important verse, and you'll see this theme run throughout the verses that are given to the other scripture readers. 1 John 3, verse 5.
1: And you know that He was manifested to take away our sins, and in Him there is no sin.
0: So this is referring to Jesus, thank you. And Jesus was manifested for what reason? Tell me. To take away our sin. All right, that's the reason Jesus came, to take away our sin. And this is wonderfully good news. So where is the center of God's great plan of salvation? Where can we look to learn about this wonderful plan, God being our Savior, God being in Jesus to reconcile the world to himself, Jesus being manifested to take away our sin? Where is the center where we can learn about this great plan of salvation? Well, let me read a verse for you. Psalm 77, verse 13, it says, "Your way, O God, your way, the way of salvation, the plan for our salvation, our redemption, your way, O God, is in the sanctuary." It's in the sanctuary. Who is so great a God as our God? Now, the sanctuary, of course, has been the place where God's people have gone forever, for a long time. And they've turned their eyes, they've poured out their prayers to God. Let me share a few verses with you from Psalm 138, verse 2. David said, "I will worship toward your holy temple and praise your name for your loving kindness and for your truth, for you have magnified your word above all your name." And then in Psalm 18, verse 6, notice what he says. "In my distress, I called upon the Lord. I cried out to my God. He heard my voice from his temple." That's where God hears our cries for help. "And my cry came before him, even to his ears." And so just in case we didn't understand that God hears our prayers, David emphasizes the fact that the prayer came right to his very ears in his holy temple, in his sanctuary where God dwells and resides. So the question is, does God want us to become familiar with the sanctuary? And what happens there in the sanctuary? The obvious answer is yes. So let's take a look at Hebrews 8. Let's turn in our Bibles to Hebrews chapter 8, verses 1, 2, and 5. We'll read that these verses together. Here's the reason why, and we'll see, and this will lay a foundation for our study here this morning. Hebrews chapter 8, verses 1, 2, and 5. It says, now this is the main point of the things that we are saying. We have such a high priest who is seated at the right hand of the throne of the majesty in heavens, a minister of the sanctuary and of the true tabernacle, which the Lord erected and not man. Jump down to verse 5. Who serve the copy and shadow of the heavenly things, as Moses was divinely instructed when he was about to make the tabernacle. For he said, "See that you make all things according to the pattern shown you on the mountain." Paul is quoting from Exodus chapter 25. Remember, God comes to Moses, God says, "Make me a sanctuary that I might dwell among them." And he goes on to say in verse 9, as you read there in verse 5, "See that you make all things according to the pattern shown you on the mountain." So by studying the earthly sanctuary, the thing that Moses erected at God's instruction, as we study the earthly sanctuary and the services conducted in the earthly sanctuary, we can better understand what takes place in the heavenly sanctuary. We can understand Jesus' ministry and his role a whole lot better if we grasp what happens in the Old Testament through the sanctuary, earthly sanctuary services. And when we learn what happens in the heavenly sanctuary, we'll be better prepared to sympathize and cooperate with Jesus in his work of dealing with the sin problem. Okay? We're talking about last day events and having an understanding of what Jesus is doing today. And essentially, if we don't appreciate and don't sympathize and cooperate with what Jesus is doing today, we will not be able to stand through the last days. It's very imperative we understand that. And this is not motivation by fear speaking. I'm not going there. But it's a very true fact. The devil is going to work to do everything he can to separate our trust and reliance upon God. He will seek to deceive us. He'll seek to bring doubt. He'll seek to bring problems, create all types of chaos in our lives so that we will lose hold. And when we lose hold, then we lose hope. You see, and that's what the devil's aim is. But if we can hold on to the hope that is within the veil where our anchor is, Jesus, who is in his heavenly sanctuary, then we'll be okay. What do you say out there? Amen. Yeah, sure, we will. No doubt about that. Now, if you want to read more about the sanctuary, because we're not going to get into the details of the sanctuary itself, we will look at the different areas of Jesus' ministry. But if you want to read more about the sanctuary, Of course, you can go to Exodus chapter 25 through 40. That's you can read those chapters to learn more. You can also read more in Leviticus and in Numbers. There's a quick overview in Hebrews 9, verses 1 through 5, and then in Hebrews 8, 1 through 6, which we just read. And a great summary of the sanctuary and its services can also be found in Patriarchs and Prophets, pages 343 through 358. That's the chapter entitled, if I can remember right, The Sanctuary and Its Services, or something to that extent. So Patriarchs and Prophets 343, it's a whole chapter where we're given inspired commentary and summary on the sanctuary and its services, and it's very, very powerful. What is at the base of the plan of salvation? 1 Peter 3:18 says, "For Christ also suffered for our sins, the just for the unjust, that he might bring us to what? God." So here's another Bible verse that reminds us that God is attempting to bring us to him. Sin has separated us from him, and so it's back to him. He has to remove sin. And how does he accomplish that? According to 1 Peter 3:18, Christ also suffered once for our sins that he might bring us to God. That's how Jesus proposes to do that, through Jesus' sacrifice on Calvary's cross. From the day that mankind fell, way back there in the Garden of Eden, God has sought to reveal his plan of salvation. In the sacrificial system, God showed that he would accept a substitute in the sinner's place. That's what the whole program was really about. In his wisdom, God gave you and me, has given humanity the opportunity to exercise both our faith and our choice when it comes to what Christ has done for you and for me. And by participating for God's people in the Old Testament, by participating in the sanctuary services. To more fully reveal the significance of his plan, Moses, our plan of salvation, God through Moses instituted the sanctuary services at the base of Mount Sinai. So turn with me to Leviticus 4. And let's take a look at some important aspects of what takes place in the sanctuary. We're going to firstly talk about the Lamb of God. Leviticus chapter 4, and we're going to read verses 32 and 33. "So if he brings a lamb as his sin offering, he shall bring a female without blemish. Then he shall lay his hand on the head of the sin offering and kill it as a sin offering at the place where they kill the burnt offering." All right, what is going on here? So to find freedom and release from the burden of sin and guilt, a sinner in the camp of Israel brings a lamb. Now, someone might bring a goat or a bullock, it just depended, but in this case, they bring a lamb. And it's a female without blemish, this lamb. And so he or she brings this lamb, the repentant sinner. Someone has just blown their gasket, and so they bring their lamb. And they walk through the camp there all the way to the center of the camp. And what's at the center of the camp? There at the base of Mount Sinai. You've got the sanctuary. And you enter in by one place and one place only. And as you enter in, you come into the courtyard. And there in front of you will stand a altar of burnt offering. And there to the left of that, just a little further back, closer to the door of the tabernacle, you have the laver, where the priests would wash their hands and their feet to conduct ceremonial cleansing and the like. And there you see the door entrance into the sanctuary, where there are two compartments, holy place and most holy place. But here, the sinner brings the lamb. And they're met there, they come into the courtyard, and they meet the priest near the altar of burnt offerings. And what does the Bible say that this individual who has sinned is needing to do? He needs to first lay his or her hand on the head of that innocent victim. And the symbolism here is that as they put their hands on the head of that innocent victim, they are essentially confessing their sins. They're confessing their sins. And if you go to Leviticus chapter 5 and verse 5, we won't go there now, but if you go there later, it says that the confession must be specific, related to a specific thing. Sometimes we say, "Lord, forgive me for my sins." The Lord says, "What sins are you asking forgiveness for?" We need to be specific in our sins when we address God and we come to him because of something in particular. And so they put their hands on the head of this particular animal. And here in symbol, the sin is transferred from the sinner to the innocent victim. And so the lamb, because it now carries the sin, the wages of sin is death, the lamb must die. That's right. And so who kills the sacrifice? According to this, the sinner takes the life of the innocent victim, him or herself. The repentant sinner slays the lamb. We're going to go to Hebrews chapter 10 and look at verse 4. It says, "For it is not possible that the blood of bulls and goats," we could add sheep, lambs as well, sheep, "could not take away sins." So Paul, writing there to the Hebrew Christians, he says, it is not possible that the blood of bulls and goats and the lamb can take away sin. What does this thing represent? This lamb, this innocent victim that is dying, that now bears the sin of the sinner who's come because they've committed sin. Well, we go to John chapter 1 and verse 29, and here's a familiar verse for us.
1: "The next day, John saw Jesus coming towards him and said, 'Behold, the Lamb of God, who takes away the sin of the world.'"
0: Who is John pointing to? Jesus. He's referring to Jesus. And who is Jesus? He is the Lamb of God who takes away the sin of the world. So in the typical service, there in Moses' day and David's day and back then in the Old Testament, the sinner brought a substitute to die in his place. And so every penitent sinner can come to Calvary. You see, today, and looking to the crucified Son of God, they can say, "He loved me and He gave Himself for me." And so here at the foot of the cross, in the typical service, when the lamb dies, here the sinner finds repentance. At the foot of the cross, here the sinner finds repentance. We see that it was our deliberate sin that caused Jesus to be nailed to the cross. It is here that sin begins to lose its vice grip hold on our lives. You see, the Israelites could have brought lamb after lamb, offering after offering, and it was the death of an innocent victim, for sure. But if you wanted a sin bad enough, you'd find an animal to bring down to the sanctuary to kill it. They had forgotten over time that that innocent victim pointed forward to the coming of the true Lamb of God, Jesus, who would die once for all for the sins of the world. As we pause and as we take a look and as we look up to Calvary and we see an innocent victim dying on the cross, not for the sins of the world, but for your sin, my sin, then sin begins to lose its attractiveness. Then sin begins, it should at least, begin to lose its vice grip on our lives. And there Jesus begins the work of taking away the sins of the world, taking away my sin from my life. We did something interesting one particular night when we were in high school. A couple of the gals decided we would dress up one evening and go over to a friend's place, put on our best, put on a tuxedo, and the gals would put on their best dress and so on, and we would have a pizza night at our friend's place. There was a particular girl coming at that particular time that I kind of liked, and she was there, and I kind of got all clumsy and fidgety and kind of weird. And she was in there, we were eating the pizza, and I was a little nervous, and I stepped back against the wall. As I stepped back against the wall, there was a clock hanging on the wall. As I stepped back on the wall, I hit the clock came off its mount and smashed into pieces on the floor. And so when anything like that happens, I feel bad anyway. I feel terribly bad. The parents of my friend came home later that night. I apologized. I said, "I'm really sorry. I'll work and I'll try to pay for this thing." His mum looked at me and said, kind of shaking her head with a smile on her face, "You wouldn't ever be able to afford it." I said, "It's a clock." They said, "Yes, but it's a grandfather clock, and it's a very old clock, and you wouldn't be able to afford it. Maybe one day when you get rich and famous, you can pay for it and pay us back for the repair of the work." Now, let me ask you a quick question here. Do you think I was sorrier then than I was about an hour or 2 hours ago when the clock dropped? Yeah, because I was much sorrier because I found out it cost a whole lot more than I originally thought it cost. I found out what it cost. And Jesus wants to show us how much sin cost. He wants to show us how much sin cost. He wants us to see the dying lamb, him, on Calvary's cross, to understand that it was our sin that nailed him there so that he can take away our sins. That's God's plan. But it doesn't end there. So Jesus is the Lamb of God that takes away the sin of the world. He's not only the Lamb that dies for us, but Jesus is also the High Priest who lives for us. All right. And what does a priest do? Well, according to Hebrews chapter 8, verse 3, he is obtained to offer gifts and sacrifices to God. But can't we present our own gifts to God? The answer is no. We cannot offer our own gifts to God. We can't approach God directly. Why? Because sin has separated between us and God. Sin can only be atoned for and mankind brought back to God through the shedding of the blood of an innocent victim. That's the only way. But the shed blood isn't enough. It's not enough. It needs to be presented into the sanctuary. Can we do that? We can't even do that either. So let's take a look at a couple of verses in Hebrews. We'll go to Hebrews 5 verse 1 and then we'll jump to Hebrews 7 25 and then we're going to run back to Leviticus to understand the work of the priest. So you have the innocent victim, the lamb that dies, the blood that is spilt for you and for me. And then we have the priest who does the work. He takes the blood into the sanctuary. Let's take a look. Hebrews 5 verse 1, it says, "For every high priest taken from among men is appointed for men in things pertaining to God, that he might offer both gifts and sacrifices for sins." That's the work of the priest. And notice Hebrews 7 verse 25, "Therefore he is able also to save to the uttermost those who come to God through him, since he always lives to make intercession for them." So the Bible speaks of a high priest who offers gifts and sacrifices for our sins. He ever lives to make intercession for us. So let's understand what Jesus is doing up there, okay? And to understand what he's doing up there, we need to go back and figure out what the priest in the earthly, the type, the earthly sanctuary did to better understand what Jesus is doing in the heavenly sanctuary now. All right, so let's go back to Leviticus chapter 4. We were there earlier, but we're going to go back now. We talked about the lamb, the offering that was given, the blood that was spilled, where the sinner finds repentance. But notice Leviticus chapter 4, and we're going to start with verse 13 and read a few verses together. Okay, 13 to 20. It says this, "Now if the whole multitude or congregation of Israel sins unintentionally, and the thing is hidden from the eyes of the assembly, and they have done something against any of the commandments of the Lord in anything which should not be done, and are guilty, when the sin which they have committed becomes known, then the assembly shall offer a young bull for the sin and bring it before the tabernacle of meeting. And the elders of the congregation shall lay their hands on the head of the bull before the Lord, then the bull shall be killed before the Lord. The anointed priest shall bring some of the bull's blood to the tabernacle of meeting. Then the priest shall dip his finger in the blood and sprinkle it seven times before the Lord in front of the veil. And he shall put some of the blood of the horns on the altar, which is before the Lord, which is in the tabernacle of meeting. And he shall pour the remaining blood at the base of the altar of burnt offerings, which is out in the courtyard, which is at the door of the tabernacle of meeting. He shall take all the fat from it and burn it on the altar." And verse 20 says, "And he shall do with the bull as he did with the bull as a sin offering. Thus he shall do with it. So the priest shall make" what, friends? "Atonement. The priest shall make atonement for them, and it shall be forgiven them." And so here you have the shedding of the substitute's blood. And that, what does the priest do? The priest takes that blood into the holy place. He's referring to before the veil which is standing, and in front of the veil, separating the holy from the most holy, you have the altar of incense. And here he dips his finger in the blood, and he sprinkles it before the veil seven times. And then he touches the blood with his fingers on the horns of that altar. And then he comes out, pours the blood at the base of the altar of burnt offerings. The fat is burned and offered. And as a result, what happens according to verse 20? Verse 20 tells us that an atonement was made and it shall be forgiven them. So you have the shedding of the substitute's blood and the sprinkling of the blood before the inner veil on the horns of the altar of incense. And that provided what? Forgiveness. Forgiveness occurred when the priest took the blood in and sprinkled it, you see. Romans 4 verse 7 tells us, Blessed are those whose lawless deeds or sins are forgiven and whose sins are covered. Blessed are those people whose sins are forgiven and their sins have been covered. When God forgives sin, let's track with me for just a little bit. When God forgives sin, he covers it with his blood. And what does the blood represent? Well, according to Leviticus 17, 14, the blood represents, or the blood of it is for the life thereof. So in other words, the blood represents Jesus' life. So when our sins are forgiven, Jesus covers our sins with his blood, which is his perfect life, and the shed blood that he poured out in sacrifice. So that when the Father looks upon you and me after we've repented and confessed our sins and we've received forgiveness of sins, the Father doesn't see our unrighteousness anymore. He doesn't see the filthy rags of our righteousness anymore. Instead, what does he see? He sees the perfect life, the perfect righteousness of his Son. Isn't that beautiful? We've talked about it before, and you know, but forgiveness is more than forgiveness. God now justifies us. Paul talks about justification, crediting his life to our life. And we stand before God as if the Son of God was standing before the Father himself.
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5: Several years ago, a little blonde girl died in a circus fire with 167 others. Her body was never claimed. 500 victims escaped with severe burns. I'll return in a moment with the amazing facts about a disastrous fire of the future with no survivors.

Hello, this is Joe Cruz and the Amazing Facts broadcast, facts which affect you. It was some years ago in Hartford, Connecticut, that Ringling Brothers and Barnum and Bailey suffered the worst disaster in circus history. Starting with a flame on the roof of the Big Top, with a hot July wind blowing, a fire spread in what seemed to be seconds until it had engulfed the entire tent. Despite brave efforts at rescue by police, firemen, and circus performers, 168 people died and some 500 others were injured in that inferno. Among the memorable stories told about the tragic day is that of a little blonde girl, her face almost unmarked by the fire, who was among the six people never identified. It will probably always remain a mystery why no one ever came forward, no relative or friend in all the nation, to report such a youngster missing. She became known as Little Miss 1565, her identification number, and her grave is still visited by strangers who haven't been able to forget her. Another poignant story is that of the elderly woman, burned on face and body, who steadfastly refused any compensation for her injuries. "I feel grateful to be alive when so many died," she said, and would accept only the price of her ticket to the circus. Because of the tragedy, every possible precaution has been taken to prevent a repetition. Needed fire prevention and safety requirements have been passed by the state of Connecticut, and strict written regulations now govern all tented show performances. As far as human efforts can make certain, there will never be another fire like the one on that day that the clowns cried. But friends, human effort will not be able to control another fiery holocaust of destruction that will soon engulf this entire planet. Millions will perish, and there will be no survivors to tell of miraculous escape. I'm speaking, of course, about the punishment of the wicked in the lake of hellfire. This subject has been fearfully misunderstood and perverted. It has become nothing more than a senseless byword to multitudes of people. We can understand the subject of hell if we can understand the language of the Bible. We ought not ever to attempt to build a doctrine on a single text. Always take the whole story from the Bible before you come to a conclusion. You can take one text and build a doctrine on it, and it'll be out of harmony with the entire picture of the rest of the teaching of the Word of God. So we want to take the whole picture of what the Bible says. Now, some people think the word hell means fire. Actually, the word hell does not mean fire. The word hell is used in the Bible exactly 55 times. It's used 31 times in the Old Testament and 24 times in the New. It's translated in the Old Testament from the Hebrew word Sheol, and that word very plainly and simply means the grave. Ask any Jew what Sheol means, and he'll tell you it means the grave. In the New Testament, the word hell is translated in 12 places from the word Gehenna, a Greek word. In 11 cases, the word hell is translated from the word Hades, which has the same meaning as Sheol in the Hebrew. And one time in the New Testament, the word hell is translated from the Greek word Tartarus, which means darkness. So what is hell? Where is it? How hot will it be? How long will it last? The only way we can know the real truth about hell is to go to the Word of God, as we ourselves, of course, don't know a thing about it. The only way we can know the real truth about hell is to accept what Jesus and his disciples taught, and what the other Bible writers say concerning the fate of the wicked. Sermons on hell, which would almost make you burn up in your seats. I heard a popular evangelist in a certain city describing hell, and he almost burned us up. We were sitting there in fear and trembling, and he was shrieking at the top of his voice, "There shall be weeping and wailing and gnashing of teeth." Listen, what does that mean? When Jesus spoke about hell, he always used the word Gehenna. He always spoke of the Gehenna of fire. Let's find out from Christ and his apostles about the time of the punishment. When will the wicked be punished? Now, this preacher I heard was talking about the wicked suffering right now. And most people believe that the wicked are already suffering the fires of hell. Is that so? Are they in hellfire now? Is it true that Cain has been burning there for the last 6,000 years? And King Saul and Ahab and Jezebel and some of those other wicked people of the past, have they been burning for these thousands of years? Listen, 2 Peter 2, verse 9. "The Lord knoweth how to deliver the godly out of temptations, and to reserve the unjust unto the day of judgment to be punished."
Now, Peter tells us here that the unjust are being reserved until the day of judgment to be punished. You read your Bible and you'll find that the day of judgment is still in the future. The executive judgment has not taken place yet. Therefore, it seems quite clear from what Peter says that the unjust, the wicked, are being reserved until the day of judgment to be punished. Now, if that's the case, the wicked are in their graves awaiting the day of judgment to receive their punishment. Then they are not suffering punishment now. Let's see what Jesus said. As therefore the tares are gathered and burned in the fire, so shall it be in the end of this world. The Son of Man shall send forth his angels, and they shall cast them into a furnace of fire. There shall be wailing and gnashing of teeth. Matthew 13:40-42. Oh yes, there'll be wailing and gnashing of teeth, all right. But Jesus says this will take place when? He says this will take place in the end of the world. You read the context, the verses that go before and follow, and you'll discover that the tares represent the wicked, and that these tares will be gathered and burned in the fire. In fact, gathered and cast into the furnace of fire in the end of the world. Jesus said, and so shall it be in the end of this world. The Bible says then that the wicked are reserved till the day of judgment to be punished. It says they will then be cast into the fire. You see, friends, God is just. He's merciful. I can't believe that he would cause one man to burn 6,000 years longer than somebody else who was even more wicked. Here's a man who is a mass murderer today. And as Cain would have been burning 6,000 years, he would have been burning at least that much longer than the wicked man who would die today. And that would have to be the case if we take the position that the wicked are burning now and have been burning from the time they died. The Bible doesn't teach that. It teaches that they will be burned in the end of the world, the tares will be gathered, the wheat will be gathered, and then the wicked ones represented by the tares will be cast into the fire. What would you think if you had a judge in your city who would put people in prison without a trial or judgment and let them stay there for 10 years and then take them out and say, we're going to have a trial now and see whether you're guilty or not? Why, the man had already been in prison for 10 years. And it would be foolish for the man to be tried after 10 years of already being punished. How long would you put up with that kind of a legal system, friends? That judge would be impeached no matter what town he lived in. And do you suppose that God will put a man in hellfire for a long period of ages and then say, come on up now and I'll judge you to see whether you deserve to be there or not? No, no. The Bible says the wicked are being reserved till the day of judgment to be punished. Now we read in Matthew 25:31-41, when the Son of Man shall come in his glory and all the holy angels with him, then shall he sit upon the throne of his glory. Then shall he say also unto them on the left hand, depart from me, ye cursed, into everlasting fire prepared for the devil and his angels. You notice that when Jesus comes in his glory, then he will say to those on his left hand, the wicked or the tares, depart from me into everlasting fire. You notice here that it's when Jesus comes that he'll cast the wicked into hellfire. And you notice, too, that this fire is prepared for the devil and his angels. There's not a man in this world who needs to burn in hellfire unless he chooses to. The Lord has given us a way out, a way of escape through Jesus Christ. If we're burned in hellfire, we'll have nobody to blame but ourselves. The fire is for Satan and his angels, and we will be cast into the fire only if we choose Satan and sinfulness. The Bible does tell us that sinners are reserved till the day of judgment, and that Christ will then separate the wheat from the tares, and the tares will be cast into the fire. The Bible says they are to be burned in a lake of fire to receive punishment for the deeds they've done in their bodies. There will be a separation one of these days, and to those on the right hand, Jesus will say, come, ye blessed of my Father, enter into the joys of the Lord, enter into the kingdom I prepared for you. But to those on his left hand, he will say, depart from me, ye cursed, into everlasting fire prepared for the devil and his angels. There's going to be a fire one of these days, friends. We read in Revelation 21:8, but the fearful and unbelieving and the abominable and murderers and whoremongers and sorcerers and idolaters and all liars shall have their part in the lake which burneth with fire and brimstone, which is the second death.
Now, do you notice in the text that those who are cast into the lake of fire suffer the second death? But if they're going to suffer the second death, then they have to die the first death. Yet people say that the wicked do not actually die. They go right to hell. They're immortal. The Bible does not promise immortality in any place, at any time, to anybody, except to those who have accepted Jesus Christ and who receive it as a gift from Him. Some say that when the wicked die, they live right on. Only they're in hell suffering torment. They've been suffering torment ever since they all died. That's the belief of many people. But friends, the Bible says that the wicked are going to suffer the second death. If they have not died the first time, how can they suffer a second death? No, friends, the wicked must be in their graves awaiting their eternal damnation. And then they will come up to receive their punishment, the Bible says, according to what they've done in the body. Jesus said in John 5:28-29, "Marvel not at this, for the hour is coming in the which all that are in the grave shall hear his voice, and shall come forth, they that have done good unto the resurrection of life, and they that have done evil unto the resurrection of damnation." So there will be two resurrections. And Jesus says that those who have done evil will come forth in the resurrection of damnation. And you notice that he says that they will come forth from their graves. That's where they've been, in their graves. Now, in order for the wicked to suffer the second death, they have to die the first time and live again in order to die the second time and suffer the second death. And the book of Revelation says that the wicked will suffer that second death. So these wicked ones who have died before Christ comes are in their graves. The Bible says they're in their graves waiting the resurrection of damnation. And when they're raised, they'll be punished according to their sins, and then they will be cast into the lake of fire to suffer the second death. Well, friends, God is not willing that any should perish, but that all should come to repentance. Christ thought that hell is prepared for the devil and his angels, not for his people. He has not appointed any of us to wrath, but to obtain salvation by our Lord Jesus. However, multitudes of people, by their stubborn refusal to be saved, choose thereby to join Satan and his angels in fiery destruction. Well, the Bible warns against making that fatal choice precisely because God wishes to preserve us all from such a fate. And now, this is Joe Cruz saying goodbye for today.

0: Today's Staying Vertical segment comes from the devotional book, Color My World with Love. It was written by Glenda May Green and is entitled, The Dislodged Sink. Glenda May's theme text comes from 1 Corinthians 10:12, New International Version. So, if you think you are standing firm, be careful that you do not fall. Glenda May writes, On Good Friday, 2019, one of our new care partners came over. Michelle was helping Mom, sitting in her wheelchair, transfer to the restroom. In that cramped area, Michelle, who is quite tiny, became entangled with the sink. Suddenly it fell from the wall, to which three rusty nails had attached it about 25 years earlier. Horrified, the three of us surveyed the catastrophe on the floor. Then we remembered nobody in the maintenance department would be available until Tuesday after Easter Monday, a paid holiday in Canada. Suddenly, we all prayed for help. Nothing happened immediately, but much later that evening, before sunset, Marcus, a Christian plumber on staff, appeared with a wry smile and his electric drill. The sink was reattached securely in what seemed like 5 seconds. We thanked him and God who sent him. He simply said, I know how difficult life would be without access to water. He was right on several levels, both physically and spiritually. Physically, our bodies need to be washed thoroughly by that pure cleansing liquid to avoid contamination and disease. Second, we need to drink water to survive. When we are dehydrated, we feel thirsty long after we need that thirst-quenching drink. And spiritually, it's essential to drink the water of life to maintain a close relationship with God. We delve into His Word to grow in faith because we can do absolutely nothing on our own. Using water as a metaphor, Jesus explained this truth with the Samaritan woman at Jacob's well. One writer said, The cisterns will be emptied, the pools become dry, but our Redeemer is an inexhaustible fountain. We may drink and drink again and ever find a fresh supply. Today, through prayer and Bible study, let's drink from the fountain of life. That concludes Glenda May Green's devotional entitled, The Dislodged Sink. This is Carolyn Sutton for Staying Vertical.
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Now we begin reading from the Bible, the book of Colossians. Paul, an apostle of Jesus Christ by the will of God, and Timothy, our brother, to the saints and faithful brethren in Christ who are at Colossae, grace to you and peace from God our Father. We give thanks to God, the Father of our Lord Jesus Christ, praying always for you, since we heard of your faith in Christ Jesus and the love which you have for all the saints, because of the hope laid up for you in heaven, of which you previously heard in the word of truth, the gospel which has come to you, just as in all the world also it is constantly bearing fruit and increasing, even as it has been doing in you also since the day you heard of it and understood the grace of God in truth, just as you learned it from Epaphras, our beloved fellow bondservant, who is a faithful servant of Christ on our behalf. And he also informed us of your love in the Spirit.

Colossians 1:9. For this reason also, since the day we heard of it, we have not ceased to pray for you, and to ask that you may be filled with the knowledge of His will in all spiritual wisdom and understanding, so that you will walk in a manner worthy of the Lord, to please Him in all respects, bearing fruit in every good work and increasing in the knowledge of God, strengthened with all power, according to His glorious might, for the attaining of all steadfastness and patience, joyously giving thanks to the Father, who has qualified us to share in the inheritance of the saints in light. For He rescued us from the domain of darkness and transferred us to the kingdom of His beloved in light.

0: things, and in him all things hold together. He is also head of the body, the church, and he is the beginning, the firstborn from the dead, so that he himself will come to have first place in everything. For it was the Father's good pleasure for all the fullness to dwell in him, and through him to reconcile all things to himself, having made peace through the blood of his cross. Through him, I say, whether things on earth or things in heaven. And although you were formerly alienated and hostile in mind, engaged in evil deeds, yet he has now reconciled you in his fleshly body through death, in order to present you before him holy and blameless and beyond reproach. If indeed you continue in the faith, firmly established and steadfast, and not moved away from the hope of the gospel that you have heard, which was proclaimed in all creation under heaven, and of which I, Paul, was made a minister. For more info about this ministry, our website is the-word.info. Learn more about us online at the-word.info. Reading the Word of God without comment, this is Nicholas Hope.
1: There's someone your daughter really needs to know. Carrie Casey, author of Championship Fathering and CEO of the National Center for Fathering, introduces the Proverbs 31 woman on Today's Father.
2: Men's Bible studies rarely mention Proverbs 31. That's because it describes a role model for women who want to lead lives of extraordinary purpose and value. But in his book, 52 Things Daughters Need from Their Dad, our friend and author Jay Payleitner suggests dads of daughters spend some time along with your little girl getting to know this remarkable woman. Once in a while, you or your daughter may hear someone claim the Bible is repressive to females, misogynistic, anti-woman. Well, this passage proves that idea is just plain wrong. Proverbs 31, the last chapter in the book of Proverbs, begins with the words, "A wife of noble character who can find." She is worth far more than rubies. Her husband has full confidence in her and lacks nothing of value. She brings him good, not harm, all the days of her life. And the proverb ends with these words, "Charm is deceptive and beauty is fleeting, but a woman who fears the Lord is to be praised. Honor her for all that her hands have done, and let her works bring her praise at the city gate." In between, you and your daughter will find biblical proof that women have unlimited potential. The woman described in Proverbs 31 is instrumental to the economic, spiritual, and physical welfare of her family and community. With your middle school or high school daughter, I recommend you spend a few weeks doing a line-by-line scripture study of Proverbs 31. Highlight specific phrases such as noble character, lacks nothing of value, eager hands, work vigorously, strength and dignity, speaks with wisdom, fears the Lord. Notice those character traits aren't stagnant. They're proactive. Her actions lead to great rewards for her family, provisions for her family from around the world, real estate holdings, healthy crops, wise investments, outreach to the poor, warm clothes in the winter, a sense of humor, kids who respect her, a husband who praises her in public. Like your daughter, the Proverbs 31 woman is nothing short of spectacular. People down at the city gate are even saying she's so fantastic that her husband must also have his act together. Such is the power of a noble woman. It's all right there in your daughter's study Bible. If she doesn't have one, order one today and present it to her with an encouraging word and a bookmark at Proverbs 31. This is Carrie Casey for Today's Father.
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3: In Psalm 51, verse 2, David prayed, "Wash me thoroughly from my iniquity and cleanse me from my sin." 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

0: house to the garage, and one evening he went through the doggy door into the garage and he met a skunk. And a stupid dog, he tried to attack the skunk, and you can guess what happened. He came back through the doggy door into the house, and I tell you, that house just smelled awful. 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She used tomato juice, which she had heard gets rid of skunk smell. And finally, it worked eventually, and we cleaned him up, and the house started smelling normal. And as I think about the stink from that skunk on my dog, I think about the stink of sin and how we need to be thoroughly cleansed from it, according to what David prayed, just like David prayed. Again, Psalm 51, verse 2, David prayed and said, "Wash me. Wash me, clean me up, God, thoroughly from my iniquity and cleanse from my sin." Let's pray to Jesus. Jesus, please wash me thoroughly. Take all sin out of my life. Cleanse it so I don't stink, but so that I have a pleasant influence for you.
1: Psalm 93.
2: The Lord reigneth. He is clothed with majesty. The Lord is clothed with strength, wherewith he hath girded himself. The world also established that it cannot be moved. Thy throne is established of old. Thou art from everlasting. The floods have lifted up, O Lord. The floods have lifted up their voice. The floods lift up their waves. The Lord on high is mightier than the noise of many waters, yea, than the mighty waves of the sea. Thy testimonies are very sure. Holiness becometh thine house, O Lord, forever.
1: And it came to pass that as he was praying in a certain place, when he ceased, one of his disciples said unto him,
3: Lord, teach us to pray, as John also taught his disciples.
1: And he said unto them,
4: When ye pray, say, Our Father which art in heaven, hallowed be thy name. Thy kingdom come, thy will be done, as in heaven so in earth. Give us day by day our daily bread, and forgive us our sins. For we also forgive every one that is indebted to us. And lead us not into temptation, but deliver us from evil.
5: Hi, I'm Johnny Erickson Tata, and once when I was visiting the art studio of Ron DeCiani, he invited me to take my pick of one of his framed prints. Man, I was so excited. So I slowly wheeled past his paintings on various easels, but I stopped in front of one of them. It was the scene from Luke chapter 8, where the woman who was hemorrhaging touched the edge of the Lord's cloak and she was healed. Out of nowhere, hot tears filled my eyes and I began sobbing. I'd been struggling with pain all that week, and the painting described me to a T. Needless to say, that was the framed print I took home. So if you're struggling today, read that beautiful story in Luke chapter 8. Reach out in heartfelt prayer to seek a touch from the Lord, and He will answer, just as He answered me that day with something far more precious than relief from my pain. He answered with renewed hope, a brighter joy, and profound peace.
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7: A good respiration, deep breathing from the diaphragm, soothes the nerves. 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So just one tip, use deep breathing. Be sure to be walking with the Lord throughout the day, and you'll have that cheerful atmosphere in the home.
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8: Now a look at your morning weather on Northlake County Christian Radio. Partly sunny with thunderstorms today, with a high near 95 and lows around 76. Partly sunny with thunderstorms tomorrow, with a high of 91 and lows around 75. For your Tuesday, partly sunny with thunderstorms with a high near 91 and lows around 75. And for Wednesday, partly sunny with thunderstorms with a high near 91 and lows around 76. That's your morning weather on Northlake County Christian Radio.
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13: As you read the Old Testament, the Hebrew Scriptures, you see there a description of God's rule. And I preface our discussion of the teachings of Jesus by talking just briefly about the Old Testament. The Old Testament, it was God's plan that His people would be a theocracy. Now, the word theos in the Greek means God. That's where we get theology. Theos and logos, word about God, and theodicy. But what does theocracy mean? Does anybody know? It means ruled by God, or a kingdom where God is king. And certainly it was the Lord's intention for Israel that they would not ask for a king like the nations around them. Finally, God gave them what they kept asking for, and Saul turned out to be, less than ideal. But it was rather God's plan that He would be their king. And so Psalm 97, for example, illustrates that. The Lord reigns, let the earth rejoice. Not just reigns in heaven, but reigns as our king, reigns on earth. In that kingdom where God is king, the best way to describe the relationship between God and His people is the word covenant. Now, that's not a very common word in today's culture, but a covenant is an agreement between two consenting parties. You can't have a covenant with someone that you're forcing to do something against his or her will. But if two agree, then they can make a covenant. Now, what's a very common covenant in our culture? Marriage, where two agree and make promises to each other. A covenant relationship. So in this covenant relationship, God makes promises and His people make promises. Tell me, what promises does God make to those who enter into a covenant relationship with Him? What promises does He make? Any? I will bless you. I will redeem you. I will save you. I will teach you the way you should go. I will counsel you. So God, in this covenant relationship, notice they don't have to be equal. God is certainly not equal with us, and we are not equal with Him. But we both must consent or agree. And God makes bountiful promises to us. What are the promises that His people make when they enter into a covenant relationship with Him? To serve Him, to obey Him. Whatever you ask us to do, we will do. Not in order to make you love us, He's the one that extends the covenant to us, but in response to His love and His promises. So in the Old Testament, we see this picture where God is king and we enter into covenant relationship with Him. As Jesus comes now in the New Testament, He teaches a great deal about the kingdom. He calls it the kingdom of God in Mark chapter 1. In Matthew 5, the kingdom of God. Of heaven. And as we study this kingdom, we will discover that it has two dimensions, a present reality and a future reality. And I want to describe those two realities by calling the present reality the kingdom of grace, and we will call the future reality the kingdom of glory. But they are all the kingdom of God. Are you with me? They're all the kingdom of heaven. But we're going to discover there is a present reality of His kingdom. We'll call it the kingdom of grace. And there is also a kingdom to come. So that's our journey, and we're going to be looking at some of the parables of Jesus as we study. First, the kingdom of grace, a present reality. And take the Bible and look with me at a few scripture texts. We'll start in Matthew chapter 4 and verse 17. Matthew chapter 4 and verse 17. Jesus, as he begins his ministry, says, "Repent, for the kingdom of heaven," what does it say in your Bible? "Is at hand." Or some translations, "the kingdom of heaven is near." Now, if that's talking about the kingdom which is to come, then Jesus was certainly wrong, because it wasn't at hand. But I suggest to you, Jesus is talking about the kingdom that is with us, the present reality. Let's look at another text in Luke chapter 9 and verse 62. Luke chapter 9 and verse 62. Again, Jesus speaking about the kingdom, and he says, oh, this is one of his striking statements, an epigram. "No one who puts his hand to the plow and looks back is fit for service in" what? "In the kingdom of God." That can't be talking about the kingdom way in the future. Fit for kingdom now, service now. So Jesus is speaking about a kingdom that is in our midst, the kingdom of heaven, which is a present reality. Look with me in Luke chapter 10 as we continue. Just a few illustrations here. "When you enter a town and are welcomed, eat what is set before you. Heal the sick who are there. Tell them the kingdom of God is near you." So as the apostles went out, remember, apostolos means to be sent out. As they go out, they proclaim the kingdom of God, a present reality. And then one more text, actually quite a fascinating text, has generated quite a bit of discussion. Luke 17 and verse 21. I want you to put an asterisk by this one. This is one I'd like you to remember. Luke 17 and verse 21. "The kingdom of God," I'm reading at the end of verse 20, "the kingdom of God does not come with your careful observation, nor will people say, 'Here it is,' or 'There it is,' because the kingdom of God is" what? "The kingdom of God is within you," or "the kingdom of God is in your midst." Which is it? Answer, it's both. The kingdom of God is a present reality in our midst, and the kingdom of God is within you. Now, when I was a little boy, I learned a song that went like this. "There's a flag flying high in the castle of my heart." Did you ever learn that? You say, no, that sounds like an antique song. In the castle, right? There's a... Now, that meant something to me. "There's a flag flying high in the castle of my heart," because I grew up in England. And if I would go, I actually went to grammar school in London. I grew up close to Windsor Castle, and the way that you would tell if the monarch was there, who for me happened to be Queen Elizabeth II, God save the Queen, the way that you would know if she was actually there, either at Windsor Castle or Buckingham Palace, someone help me now, how would you know? Aha, if the flag was flying, you knew that the monarch was inside. Now, I'm talking about her flag, not just the Union Jack, as it used to be called. So this story, perhaps, this song that I learned is perhaps a profound theology. There's a flag flying high in the castle of my heart. Do you know the end of it? For the king is in residence there. Listen to me carefully now. If you are part of the kingdom of grace, it is because Jesus, the king of that kingdom, has taken up residence in your heart. That means that you have received him as your Savior and Lord. You are part of his kingdom. Now, please remember that, because there are a lot of people who want to be part of the kingdom which is to come, the kingdom of glory. But you cannot be part of the kingdom of glory unless you are first part of the kingdom of grace. First, the flag must fly over the castle of your heart. Now, remember that, because that's actually good news. We'll come to it later in the class. But we see clearly from the teaching of Jesus that the kingdom of grace is a present reality. When we receive him as king, we're part of his kingdom. Let's talk about growth in the kingdom of grace, and let's look at some of the parables of Jesus. First, the parable of the mustard seed. Now, I do hope you have a copy of the script at several parables of Jesus. And remember from our principles last time, the context is important. We are looking for a primary idea, right? A primary idea within the parable. And we recognize that there may be simple and more profound understandings of that truth. But let's take a look in Matthew 13, verse 31 and 32, the parable of the mustard seed. Now, we're going to ask, what is the key lesson here? Let's hear. He told them another parable. Parable, a story with a deeper spiritual meaning. The kingdom of heaven, Jesus said, is like a mustard seed which a man took and planted in his field. Though it is the smallest of your seeds, yet when it grows, it is the largest of garden plants and becomes a tree so that the birds of the air come and perch in its branches. The kingdom of heaven is like a mustard seed. Now, please don't raise your hand and say, there is a seed in South America that is slightly smaller than a mustard seed. Jesus is not giving us a horticultural lesson here. He's taking a simple illustration to present a deeper spiritual truth. What is the lesson? If the kingdom is like a mustard seed that's planted and grows big, what is Jesus telling us about the growth of the kingdom of grace, the kingdom that's a present reality? Well, you'd say it starts small, but it grows. That's it. You say, that's a lot easier than some of those difficult parables we studied in the last class. But that's a simple lesson. People might say, well, nothing's going to come of that kingdom. It's just small. Jesus says, well, it may start small, just like a mustard seed, but it will have a large conclusion. It will grow large. Well, let's look and see another parable right after it. We've got a key lesson. Start small, grows large. Again, Matthew 13, we're now in verse 33. Matthew 13 and verse 33. There, the parable of the leaven, he says, the kingdom of heaven is like yeast. Another word for leaven, yeast, that a woman took and mixed into a large amount of flour until it worked all through the dough. Has anyone here ever tried to bake bread? Okay, I tried to bake bread one time and I found this old pouch somewhere deep in the pantry that said yeast. I don't know how old it was. And I tried to make it and nothing happened because the yeast was dead. It wasn't alive anymore. You will know if your yeast is alive because when you take the flour and what else do you need? Some water and some oil and keep nodding. I'm trying. Okay. And you need some yeast, though, don't you? A little salt. And when you knead it, and then you need to have it warm, don't you? And you cover it. If there's yeast, what happens to the dough? It rises. How much of the dough is affected by the yeast? You say, well, only if you took a piece off and set it there and just put the yeast in, then that would stay, wouldn't rise, would it? But everything that it touches, it affects. Are you with me? Now, we're talking here about the kingdom. Jesus says it starts small and it has it grows. And then it's like yeast that you put it into the flour and it affects all of the dough. What's the key lesson there? Well, the kingdom, where is it put? When the kingdom of heaven is put where? Inside of me, how much of me will it affect? Oh, you say, wow. So if someone says, well, you know, I've been going to church for a long time and I'm not affected at all, maybe the kingdom of heaven is not in you. By the way, wouldn't it also be true that if there are Christians in a community, that it ought to affect the community? Jesus said the kingdom's in our midst and it grows from small to large. It grows and it affects everything that it comes into contact with. Well, let's go on. Jesus has more parables. What about the cost of the kingdom of grace? Well, let's look at a couple of parables together. Still in Matthew 13, if you're following along in your Bible. Matthew 13 and verse 44.

The parable of the what? Hidden heaven is like treasure hidden in a field. When a man found it, he hid it again. Now please, this is not a parable on ethics, okay? This is just saying that there were times when robbers might come and a traveler might see the robbers and bury it and then maybe never come back, or maybe he got killed or whatever. And so it was just kind of there, buried somewhere. And someone may be leasing the field or whatever, finds something hidden, says, I want to buy this field, covers it up. I know it's a little problematic, but it says here, then in his joy, he went and sold all that he had and bought that field. Now we're talking about the cost of the kingdom. What is the kingdom in this parable? What is it? It's the hidden treasure, right? And when this farmer finds the hidden treasure, what's he willing to do in order to make the treasure his own? Sell everything. Everything he has. Because he wants the field? No. He wants the treasure. I have a question for you. How much does the kingdom of heaven cost you? It's a paradox, isn't it? Because it seems in Scripture that it's a gift given to those who believe. And yet it costs you everything. Well, let's go on. Let's look at another parable. The parable of the costly pearl. Key lesson there. How much does it cost? Everything you have. Willing to give it away that you might receive the kingdom. But look on with me in verse 45 and 46. Again, the kingdom of heaven is like a merchant looking for fine pearls. When he found one of great value, he went away and sold everything he had and bought it. Now, at first hearing, that sounds exactly the same as the last one, doesn't it? Doesn't it? At first hearing, merchant of pearls finds a pearl of great price, as it's described. Description of the kingdom of heaven and personified in the person of Jesus, the pearl of great price. And he's willing to sell what? You say, that just sounds like the last one. But I want you to think with me for a minute. What's this person's occupation? He's a merchant of pearls. And he finds one pearl of great price. What does that pearl represent, did Jesus say? It represents the kingdom of heaven. Now follow my logic here. In order to receive that pearl of great price, to receive the kingdom of heaven, he has to not only sell everything he has, like in the parable of the hidden treasure, but he has to sell all of his other pearls. He has to let go of all of his other what? What are the other pearls? Well, it's not just treasures, is it? If this represents the kingdom of heaven, what are these other pearls that he's willing to let go of? I remember when I met Nathan, he was a martial arts instructor. He had been studying various Eastern religions and secularism, and he bowed under the sword of his master in martial arts and even allowed his master to cut fruit on his throat with a sword. But when he came to meet Jesus, he said, you know, I cannot allow my martial arts master to take my life into his hands. I cannot have many masters now. I only have one. And his name is? Got to let go of the others. You say, well, should I not study self-defense? I didn't say that. But you don't bow under someone else's sword when you've received Jesus. He's the only Lord. You let go of Zen Buddhism and you let go of the other. You know what he was taught? He was taught that you should learn from the master and be subject to none of them. Jesus said, leave everything and follow me. What does it cost to become part of the kingdom? Not just everything you own, but all of your other gods, all of your other worldviews, all of your other cherished convictions. You let go of them to receive the pearl of great price, the kingdom of God, Jesus, the personification of it. So this is a kingdom that's present. It's in our midst. And it's growing, small at first, but getting larger. And it's affecting everything it comes into contact with. You've seen that, haven't you? You've seen it change people, haven't you? What does it cost? Well, it costs everything. It's interesting that
to a rich man.

0: Nicodemus, who's willing to give everything away. Jesus doesn't ask him to give anything away. And to another rich man who's not willing to give anything away, Jesus asks him to give everything away, and he goes away sorrowful because he loved his treasure more than he loved Jesus. But I want you to notice that this present kingdom that we give up everything for, including our other gods that we used to cherish, there are evidences of the kingdom of grace in our midst. What are they? What are the evidences? How do I really know? You say, well, how do I know that the kingdom of God is in my midst? Let me suggest to you three evidences. First, the evil one is overcome. The evil one is overcome. Jesus says, I saw Satan falling from light like lightning from heaven. The evil one is overcome. Get behind me, Satan, Jesus said in the wilderness. And Satan didn't say, no, I'm not going. You'd think that Satan would figure out who was in charge, wouldn't you? Takes him up on the pinnacle of the temple, given permission to do that. Satan would gladly have pushed him off, but he couldn't. He doesn't have that authority. The evil one is overcome. Demoniacs cry out, what have you to do with us, Holy One of God? We know who you are. Have you come to destroy us? Evil one is overcome. And when the religious leaders blasphemed and said, he's just doing it by the power of Beelzebub, prince of demons, Jesus said, that is an unforgivable sin. When you know God is at work, when you know that the evil one is overcome, Jesus said, you've got to first bind the strong man before you can ransack his house. When you know the evil one is overcome and you write off the work of God and just say it's the work of the devil, Jesus said, that is an unforgivable sin. Wow. So one sign that the kingdom of grace is in our midst is the evidence that the evil one is overcome. A second evidence is the gospel, the good news is preached. Go, Jesus said, into all the world and preach the gospel. And the fact that that gospel is being preached is an evidence that the kingdom is in our midst. And it's happening more rapidly now than ever in the history of the planet, isn't it? It's a sign because Jesus said, and we'll conclude with this text, that this gospel of the kingdom is going to be preached as a witness to all the world. And then the end will come. A third evidence that the kingdom of grace is in our midst, this present reality, is the testimony of changed lives. People who testify, this is what I used to be like. I was blessed just a few days ago to pray for a young lady and witness a miracle in front of my eyes. And she prayed right before that miracle happened. She said, I have walked in darkness so long, now I choose to walk in the light of Jesus. Praise God. It's like that little song, things are different now. Something happened to me since I gave my heart to Jesus. So a third evidence, and I want to suggest to you that the greatest evidence, if you're taking notes, I suggest to you the greatest evidence, at least from a human perspective, is the testimony of changed lives. People heading down to destruction, and God turns them around and gives them a whole new life. Well, that's the kingdom of grace. Let's look now at the kingdom of glory. Remember, we're talking here about the kingdom of God. The kingdom of God, which is both a present reality in our midst and a future reality. But they're all the kingdom of heaven. But clearly in the teaching of Jesus, the kingdom is not just a present reality. Jesus, in his prayer, which he taught his disciples, he said to them, this is how you should pray. Our Father, which art in heaven, hallowed be your name, your kingdom come. Now, which kingdom is that? Is that the kingdom of grace? Is that the present kingdom of God? Or is that the future kingdom? Which one is he praying for when he says, your kingdom come? You're looking at me saying, I don't know. And the answer is, it's both. It's both. You see, unless, listen to me carefully again, unless the kingdom of God comes now, you're not ready for the kingdom of God that's coming in the future. So when Jesus prays, your kingdom come, he's saying, your kingdom come in our life now, and your kingdom come in glory How do I know that he's referring to the future too? Well, look with me in Matthew chapter 26, near the end of the earthly ministry of Jesus. Jesus institutes a sacred service, the communion service, we call it. And we read there in verse 29 of Matthew 26, I tell you, I will not drink of this fruit of the vine from now on until that day when I drink it anew with you. What does it say in your Bible? In my Father's kingdom. I'm not going to share this with you again, he said, until I drink it with you anew in my Father's kingdom. And that study of the events leading up to the kingdom of glory, which is to come, a future reality, we call eschatology. Wow, that's a long word, isn't it? Logos in the Greek means word. Eschaton means last or end. So eschatology would be what some have described as last day events, last time words. And Jesus speaks much in his teaching about those events leading up to the kingdom of glory, a future reality.
1: 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This was part one of the series. Tune in next time to hear the conclusion.

0: 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We hope the episode shared today has been uplifting. 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Until next time, remember to keep Jesus, the true Word of Life, by your side.
1: 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Their nose is to the grindstone, so they don't see the whole picture. An old Greek proverb says, "You will break the bow if you keep it always bent." 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
3: This is John MacArthur with another edition of Portraits of Grace. David prayed, "Restore to me the joy of thy salvation." You see, sin had robbed him of that joy. And that could become true of us because our joy is directly related to our obedience. If we're not committed to righteousness and obedience, we will forfeit God's wonderful blessing of joy. But more than that, you'll also lose opportunities to glorify God. When you think or behave unrighteously, you violate your reason for existence, you forfeit your joy, and you can't glorify God as He wants you to. Instead of causing others to see your good works and glorify God, you bring reproach on His name. When unbelievers look at your life, what do they see? I hope they see someone filled with joy, hungering and thirsting for righteousness, seeking to live to God's glory every day. This is John MacArthur, looking forward to bringing you more Portraits of Grace.
4: Are you a mom who needs a break? You've come to the right place. Join me and other moms weekly to hear biblical wisdom and our own journey as mothers. This is Moms on Break. Welcome back to Moms on Break. I'm Stacy, your host, and with me is Amy Hubbard from Michigan. You are joining us for the second time, Amy. Thank you for being here.
5: You're welcome. It was so much fun the first time. I had to come back.
4: I'm so glad you did. Yeah, we just didn't quite have enough time to cover everything we wanted to. So let's just dive in again with the teen years, this age in which our kids are needing more responsibility, more freedom to make their own choices, and take a closer look at a few more points. I know we wanted to cover taking time to listen. So Amy, talk to us a little bit about that.
5: You know, I have the tendency to desire to get things done. I'm very list-oriented, goal-oriented. And so I have to, like, mentally make myself think, have I taken the time to hear what they're saying to me? Mm-hmm. Am I taking the time to... Kids want to know, especially teens, they want to know that they're respected, that their opinion matters. And they have a lot of things that they're thinking about, and it helps to be able to have someone else to bounce it off of. And I think it's so important to be able to take that time to listen to them and to hear how their day went and the things that are happening. So
4: yeah, those are the years you want them to be really open to, so that you can be involved in what's going on in their lives and have that conversation and communication wide open with them.
5: Absolutely. You know, Satan tries in a special way to keep our kids silent. He wants to keep them separated from us because he knows that if they tell us things, then we're going to be able to help them understand and be able to discern his tactics. And so he tries very hard to get our kids to not tell us certain things that maybe happened at school or something that's bothering them, maybe something that happened at church. And so when we take that time to listen to them about little inconsequential things, it also helps them to know that we care about them in every area of their life. And I just think especially through the teen years, that's super important.
4: Super important. I agree. And it's a good point to reiterate. We had also discussed a little bit, Amy, about the years in which they're making their thoughts and their beliefs their own. You know, they've been raised a certain way. We've told them what we think. And so how do we transition into letting them make their own choices, and it, even if it's different than how they were raised?
5: You know, I think part of it, and you know, we had talked about this earlier, Stacey, was grounding them in their identity of who they are in Jesus. Jesus created them, right? They were created and they were redeemed. Mm-hmm. And he has a plan for their life that is so perfect and beautiful. Mm-hmm. And that, you know, to be able to so have that ingrained in their heart and soul that when opportunities come, they may try to sift through, right? Like, okay, does this really matter? Or does that matter? Because these are really good people and they seem really nice and they don't think this is a big deal at all. Mm. Are my parents crazy about this, you know, kind of a thing. But if they're grounded in their identity of who they are in Jesus, then they know that they can always go to the Word to find the answer. And I feel like, especially in their teen years, it's a great opportunity when things come up, let's say, you know, music or jewelry or dress or something, like these issues that are facing them, we can walk them through the Bible study. So what does the Bible say about that? And actually teach them how to come up with the answers themselves, so they know how to find it from God's Word.
4: Amen. So that's it's a really good time in their life to not that they haven't been in the Bible all along, but really show them where it is, or let them find it. Where does the Bible say anything about that? You should check that out. Let them find out where it is. And no, very good point. And you sparked a thought in my mind that's really a big deal to me. I've thought a lot about how Christ knew his mission when he was on this earth. And I think if we know our identity, that we are God's children, and our mission. Like, we all want a mission. You know, we all want to be a part of something and doing something big. I think we were created that way. So if we know who we are, our identity is in Christ, and what our mission is, it seems like that could help a lot in our choices and our the direction we go.
5: Absolutely. And everyone, like you're saying, everyone wants to have purpose, to have meaning in their life. And when we follow Jesus, we're happiest. And I think sometimes, you know, in the teen years, we can become very self-focused and inward-focused. And I think it helps so much for them to see you have a grand purpose. Like what we were talking about with them having the ability to fix things or to help do things and maybe make a meal or whatever. As we teach our kids these productive ways, too, they recognize what a blessing they are. And they who doesn't love that feeling? So then they're able to compare and say, okay, I'm unhappy right now. Why am I unhappy? Because I'm thinking of myself, you know? You can help. They can start working themselves through some of the things themselves and realizing, okay, I don't want to be this way. I want to be happy. What do I need to do in order to do that? I need to follow the purpose that God's given me.
4: Amen. Amen to that. And we also talked about not condemning them as they're making these choices. Tell us, how important is that, Amy, to not let them feel like they have really disgraced the family name and, you know, we're condemning them for the choices they're making?
5: You know, so many times when we see our kids, we jump to farthest conclusion, right? Like, oh, if they do this, they're going to end up being lost, right? If they start listening to that, if they get caught up in that friend group, which is true. If you do carry it to the furthest degree, some of these things can become like, and it scares us as parents, and we see the danger of that path, and we forget that we too may have to make choices, and that God reached our hearts. And sometimes in our fear, it can become almost more about me. Like, my kid can make a choice, like, I don't know, at 16, 17 years old, and it can be something that's unkind to someone, or maybe he's rude or disrespectful to a teacher or someone at church. And we feel like it reflects on us and our parenting. And so we can take it personally, and we can be unkind to our child because of that, or we can condemn them for that because we're thinking of ourselves rather than thinking of what is the root of what happened there, and how can I help my child discover the true joy that God has for them instead of that choice that they made, rather than feeling like, oh man, you're just no good. I can't believe you did that. That was just, you know, the worst thing. Mm-hmm. We don't need any more guilt, right? You know, we need hope in Jesus, right?
4: That's right. And so 2 points I'm taking away from this part of our conversation is keep the pride out of our own lives and parenting, mm-hmm. and recognize that we will be embarrassed sometimes and we will be saddened sometimes and isn't Jesus over the things that we do. But the freedom piece is huge. And I think we have to remember that the way that God operates his government and what deals with us is the foundation is freedom. Freedom of choice.
5: Right.
4: And he gives that to us. So we need to give that to our children at the right time, in the right way.
5: And it can still include direction. Mm-hmm. You know, it's not like we're like totally hands off, you know, okay, well, you made a mistake. You know, I'm not going to say anything or give you any direction.
4: Mm-hmm.
5: But
4: mm-hmm.
5: it's in the way that we direct. You know, are we directing in a bossy way, in a disappointed way, in you know, or are we being faithful instructors in the Word of God?
4: Mm-hmm.
5: Is it always in an uplifting and encouraging way, reminding them of who they really are in Jesus?
4: Mm-hmm.
5: You know, we can come across as if, oh, you always do that sort of thing, or you're just a bad kid. Like, if that's our mindset, that's going to come across to the child. But if, as our child is growing up and they're becoming this young adult and amazing person, if we're always telling them, it's been so fun to watch you grow in Christ. Like, you mm-hmm. are just such a helpful person. You're such an amazing person. And I know that you made a mistake. I know you're sorry about that. And God's going to help you. That is not who you are. You're not defined by that moment,
4: mm-hmm.
5: you know,
4: mm-hmm.
5: and to encourage them in the Lord.
4: Yes. We want to let them grow in their talents and show them how God has given and proportioned each person talents.
5: Absolutely.
4: And let them find those that God has given them and use them for his glory. And then strengthen the weaknesses that they have.
5: That's
4: too, because
5: right.
4: we all have those as well. But Amy, in the last little bit of our time here, I wanted to have you discuss being transparent with our young people, our teens, and how much is too much. As parents, we've made mistakes. We've done things that we shouldn't have. And it seems to me like there's a real balance with that, letting them know that we have and learning from us. They obviously know we make mistakes. We're human. They see our imperfections every day. But letting them learn from our mistakes and yet not telling them too much. Talk about that a little bit.
5: You know, I have appreciated the times that my parents have shared with me the things that they wish they would have done different at different times in my life as I was growing up, or as I experienced things that they had similar experiences to, where I was disappointed in decisions that I had made. But I remember them always being fairly generic with their descriptions. We don't need to glory in the things that we've done wrong or be too mm-hmm. descriptive about it.
4: Mm-hmm.
5: They can just understand that we also have made poor choices in, you know, in our lifetime, two times that we've done things that we've regretted. But we want to be careful to not make it seem like it was cool or it was, you know,
4: mm-hmm.
5: or to make their experience seem less like, oh, Jesus really rescued me from this terrible life. And you don't really have an experience with Jesus unless you've been rescued from this terrible life, because we each have been transformed by Jesus
4: mm-hmm.
5: as we've grown up. Even those of us who've grown up in the church or with the knowledge of Christ, Jesus has come in and transformed our hearts and lives too on a daily moment, even though we haven't been in the depths of sin. So we want to make sure that as we, you know, they do understand that we've had to grow as well,
4: mm-hmm.
5: but we don't give them so much detail that they are either embarrassed of us or that they feel like, wow, man, that was quite the experience. I wish I could experience something like that.
4: Yeah, yeah, yeah. Good point. Good point. And not wanting to make them curious, you know, in a bad way of what we did and focus on that part. The point is that we can understand, and what do we do about the mistakes we made? How do we solve it and get out of it? That's
5: right.
4: The focus of it.
5: Turning to Jesus, right? Our victory is in Christ.
4: Amen. Amen. Well, we just have a couple minutes to wrap up, Amy. You've been most encouraging in showing us that the teen years, the young adult years, do not have to be something to fear, but to look forward to. And some tools to help us navigate through it. But what would you say is a take-home point that you want to leave us with?
5: You know, I love Isaiah 1:18, where God says he invites us, come, let us reason together. You know, God has that wonderful, open, inviting way about him that says, my ways are so good that there is nothing that, you know, it's not like we can't reason with him where he has anything to hide. Everything that he has for us is for our good and for our best. And I feel like that with our young adults, with our teens, that we can reason with them to see the best in them, to enjoy watching the people whom God has created them to be, and to see them develop into these incredible human beings. I have been so blessed by my kids, to see what God has done in their lives, to see the special spouses that he's brought to their life. And I want all of my kids to know, the ones that have married into the family, the ones that have been born into the family, that we love them. My husband and I love them all unconditionally, that we care about them and that we want the best for them. And we want to connect them with Jesus.
4: Amen.
5: And it doesn't matter how old you are, how young you are, you know, you are loved by us and you are loved by God.
4: Amen. Well, Amy, I really appreciate the time you've shared with us. And just to close, why don't we say a prayer for our listeners during their parenting journey, wherever they may be on that, and us as well, as we continue that journey. Father in heaven, thank you so much for the time we've been able to, and us as well, as we continue that journey. Father in heaven, thank you so much for the time we've been able to share with Amy, to learn from her and her her teen years have just been a joy, and we want that same experience. Maybe some are in that experience now. Maybe they're approaching it. Lord, give us encouragement. Help us to stay grounded on the Word of God and on you, and to go to you for all of our questions. And may the journey be a beautiful one with our children as they're growing. May we connect them to you each day, whatever stage they're at. We pray these things in your name. Amen.
5: Amen.
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7: According to evolution, life began in the sea. However, because the land was better for life, evolution developed land life from sea life. It was on land that mammals evolved, getting bigger and better and more complex according to evolution. Here, though, evolution has painted itself into a corner. Or perhaps it's better to say that evolutionists have fallen into one of the traps set for them by the Creator. You see, the largest creatures on Earth live in the sea, and they are mammals.

0: The great whales are mammals, like many land animals. However, it is very clear that they never lived on land, nor do they resemble any land creature. Whales provide excellent evidence that, contrary to evolution's claims, not even all mammals are related to each other. And if mammals are so different that they cannot be related to each other through evolution, neither is it likely that bugs and trees and cows and man could be related by evolution either. As Genesis so clearly tells us, living things were originally made in distinct kinds, and they continue to reproduce after their kinds. One wants to ask the evolutionist, if the drive to live on land was so great it moved sea creatures to become land creatures, why did some mammals go to all the trouble to move back to the sea? To say the least, whales offer Bible-believing Christians a great testimony to our Creator and a great argument against evolution. For evolutionists, mammals who live in the sea are a whale of a problem.
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2: This is Max MacLean. Where can you hear one of the most intense and dramatic stories in the Bible? Right here and right now. Listen to the Bible from Mark 5. When Jesus got out of the boat, a man with an evil spirit came from the tombs to meet him. This man lived in the tombs, and no one could bind him anymore, not even with a chain. For he'd often been chained hand and foot, but he tore the chains apart and broke the irons on his feet. No one was strong enough to subdue him. Night and day among the tombs in the hills, he would cry out and cut himself with stones. When he saw Jesus from a distance, he ran and fell on his knees in front of him. He shouted at the top of his voice, "What do you want with me, Jesus, Son of the Most High God? Swear to God that you won't torture me." But Jesus said to him, "Come out of this man, you evil spirit." Then Jesus asked him, "What is your name?" "My name is Legion, for we are many." And he begged Jesus again and again not to send them out of the area. A large herd of pigs was feeding on a nearby hillside. The demons begged Jesus, "Send us among the pigs, allow us to go into them." He gave them permission. And the evil spirits came out and went into the pigs. The herd, about 2,000 in number, rushed down the steep bank into the lake and were drowned. Those tending the pigs ran off and reported this in the town and countryside, and the people went out to see what had happened. When they came to Jesus, they saw the man who had been possessed by the legion of demons sitting there, dressed, and in his right mind. And they were afraid. Those who had seen it told the people what had happened to the demon-possessed man, and told about the pigs as well. Then the people began to plead with Jesus to leave their region. As Jesus was getting into the boat, the man who had been demon-possessed begged to go with him. Jesus did not let him, but said, "Go home to your family. Tell them how much the Lord has done for you and how he has had mercy on you." So the man went away and began to tell in the Decapolis how much Jesus had done for him. And all the people were amazed. From Mark 5, listen to the Bible. It's great for the soul.
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4: We're going to look at one of my favorite books today, the book of Hebrews, and I want to read you chapter 2 and verse 11. Listen to these words. "For both he who sanctifies and those who are being sanctified are all of one, for which reason he is not ashamed to call them brethren." I was listening to a call-in show on the radio the other day, and I heard a call from this guy who was struggling because he didn't think he was good enough to be attending church. Like so many other people in this current economy, his business had fallen apart, and when the stress of hard times got to his family,

time. We think that we've got to have it all together, that somehow we have to make ourselves good enough for God before we darken the doors of a church. But that completely misses the point. Becoming a Christian isn't about what you can do for God. It's about what God can do for you. Listen carefully to what our passage says for today. Jesus is not ashamed to call us brethren. In other words, in spite of who we are and in spite of what we've done, Jesus doesn't hesitate to endorse us as His brothers and sisters. He's not waiting for you to step up to His level before you can become part of the family of God. And that's because He's already stepped down to your level to make it possible. Walk into any church building, and I guarantee that most of the people there, no matter how confident they seem on the outside, they know full well that they don't have what it takes to be a follower of Jesus all on their own. The Bible says, all have sinned and come short of the glory of God. And that means nobody, absolutely nobody, has earned the privilege of stepping into God's presence. If that's what God intended church to be, the church would be completely empty. I like the way a pastor friend of mine used to put it. The church isn't a resort for saints, it's a hospital for sinners. If you're tempted to think you shouldn't be there because you don't measure up, it's important to remember that nobody measures up. The devil loves to whisper in people's ears that they don't belong in the house of God, but the one who doesn't belong there is the devil. So leave him at the door. Get inside and see what God has to offer you, and I know you're going to discover it's just a better way to live.

0: In Enterprise, Alabama, there's a monument to the boll weevil, a beetle that feeds on cotton buds. The pest devastated the cotton industry in Enterprise and across the American South in around 1915. And yet Enterprise has a prominent monument to the little monsters. But that's because when the cotton industry went belly up, desperate farmers diversified, planting peanuts and other crops, and they were very successful. By destroying the cotton industry, the boll weevil led Enterprise to a new level of prosperity. You can see the point. In life, we often encounter difficulties, but if you're looking, you'll see that in many cases, that's God leading you to blessings you wouldn't otherwise have realized. It says in James 1, "Count it all joy when you fall into various trials, knowing that the testing of your faith produces patience." Your trial could be the avenue to greater blessings. I'm John Bradshaw for It Is Written.
1: Romans is a letter that Paul wrote to the Roman church. Now, he wanted to be there personally to see them, and he prayed hard for that, but God just simply said no. What do we do when we don't get the answers to prayer that we want? That's our topic on this edition of Daughters of Promise. If you're struggling with that, stay tuned. I'm Christine Wurtzen. Was asking for a good thing, right? It was noble to visit Rome and teach and encourage Christians. This is the prayer God would love to answer with a yes, but these are the mysteries of prayer that are hardest for God's children like me and you to understand. It takes so much spiritual growth for us to consistently pray for things that are kingdom-centered. So when we finally arrive and we do that, why wouldn't God answer them all with a yes? Like when I'm praying for God to reach my prodigal child, or I'm praying for an unsaved loved one to come to faith, or I'm praying for ministry expansion for the sake of the gospel, or I'm praying for the healing of a disease for God to get the glory. It's my experience that God says no or wait for many reasons. Perhaps I need to be changed as I wait on God for that long-awaited answer. Jesus was clear about the nature of persistent prayer when he told the parable of the widow who kept asking and asking for what she wanted. The point of the story, in his own words, was this: ask and don't give up. This kind of childlike trust that God's heart is bent for me while I keep asking is only something learned in the school of prayer. Well, Paul finally did get to Rome. In the meantime, God took him to geographical areas that needed the gospel more. Oh, God always has reasons for what he does, and they're always for our good. For Daughters of Promise, I'm Christine Wurtzen.

0: As adults, we love our coffee. But what about the effects of caffeine on our kids? Hi, this is Doug Chamberlain with the Samaritan Ministries Family Health Checkup. When it comes to kids, we may be more unaware of their caffeine consumption than we realize. Studies show that around 70% of children consume caffeine on a daily basis. The long-term effects are unknown, but what we do know is caffeine raises heart rate, increases blood pressure, and anxiety. And while soft drink consumption has declined somewhat, energy drinks are on the rise, and some contain twice the amount of sugar and caffeine. As a parent, that's a concern. 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So monitor your child's intake of caffeine and protect them against its effects. 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
2: They that trust in the Lord shall be as Mount Zion, which cannot be removed, but abideth forever. As the mountains are round about Jerusalem, so the Lord is round about his people, from henceforth even forever. For the rod of the wicked shall not rest upon the lot of the righteous, lest the righteous put forth their hands unto iniquity. Do good, O Lord, unto those that be good, and to them that are upright in their hearts. As for such as turn aside unto their crooked ways, the Lord shall lead them forth with the workers of iniquity, but peace shall be upon Israel.
3: Wherefore in all things it behooved him to be made like unto his brethren, that he might be a merciful and faithful high priest in things pertaining to God, to make reconciliation for the sins of the people.
4: Dr. Neanderthal? This is Ken Ham, a publisher of the award-winning family magazine called Answers. Evolutionists have long portrayed Neanderthals as primitive human relatives, but they constantly have to update their story as Neanderthals just keep getting smarter. A DNA analysis of some Neanderthal teeth showed they used forms of penicillin and aspirin to treat disease. Now, these teeth showed that a teen had eaten a kind of fungus that fights infection. He'd chewed on poplar bark, which contains the active ingredient in aspirin. Neanderthals weren't primitive. They knew which natural remedies to use to fight infections and pain. These humans were just that, humans, descendants of Adam and Eve just like us. This new find confirms the Bible.
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7: Now a look at your morning weather on Northlake County Christian Radio. Partly sunny with thunderstorms today, with a high near 95 and lows around 76. Partly sunny with thunderstorms tomorrow, with a high of 91 and lows around 75. For your Tuesday, partly sunny with thunderstorms with a high near 91 and lows around 75. And for Wednesday, partly sunny with thunderstorms with a high near 91 and lows around 76. That's your morning weather on Northlake County Christian Radio.
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11: Now, last night, we studied together the glory of the cross of Jesus.
1: And in that message, we saw the meaning of the cross as it was related to our Lord Jesus. We saw it in terms of the last great temptation, the struggle, the final struggle of our Lord Jesus here on this earth. Tonight, we're going to talk about the victory of the cross. And we're going to see the cross now in the context of what it means for you and for me. So please open your Bibles with me to one of my favorite scriptures, the book of Galatians chapter 6. I'm going to read verse 14. The Apostle Paul, writing to the church at Galatia, the 6th chapter, and reading only just the 14th verse as we begin our introduction this evening. Galatians 6:14. And Paul says, "But God forbid that I should glory except in the cross of our Lord Jesus Christ, by whom the world is crucified unto me, and I am crucified to the world." When a man looks at what the cross meant to Jesus, as we did last night, he sees the hammer in his own hand, as we said last night. He looks around the cross and sees his own face there in the rabble mob and amongst the executioners. And the result of that can be a great load of guilt. I did it. My sin put him there. I should have been crucified. I should have suffered and died. I should have hung on the cross in disgrace. But Jesus, God's Son, took my place. I want to read you two or three quotations as we begin tonight. There is a man over in Great Britain by the name of Gerald Priestland, who for years headed up their religious affairs correspondency for the British Broadcasting Company. And he did a little series of talks that became a book that he entitled Priestland's Progress. Kind of based, I suppose, on Pilgrim's Progress. But in any event, he has a little section in that book that's entitled Guilt-Edged Religion. And that's not guilt meaning gold, but the guilt that we bear when we realize the misdeeds that we've done. Now listen to what he says. "When I was 10 years of age, I thought Christianity was only about sin. By the time I was 15, I was having glimpses into the abyss of depression, accompanied by fears of divine vengeance for my unnameable secret crimes. Fears which kept growing for the next 30 years. When I looked at the cross with its suffering victim, the only message that it brought to me was, 'You did this to me.' It was upon the psychiatrist's couch that I learned the missing element of forgiveness. Now, I have a fairly low level of personal guilt and relatively little interest at all in sin. My suggestion to you tonight, and to Mr. Priestland as well, is that he has a misguided concept, a concept about the meaning and the place of the cross. He had, I believe, a misplaced emphasis as he looked at the cross and its intensity. The cross is not about sin, my dears, but rather it is about forgiveness and then about victory. And to my mind, that's the good news. And if we only know the forgiveness part of the cross without the victory part of the cross, we're going to be discouraged Christians. I can promise you that. I've seen it over and over again. I've known it in my own experience. And so tonight, we're going to focus on the cross in a little bit of a different way. Not so much upon what they did to him, but rather what he did for us. A guilty conscience, folk, can be a blessing to a degree. It can be a blessing only if it drives us to the cross, and at the foot of the cross we fall upon our knees. Now, the solution to guilt, may I further say, is not to be found upon a couch of a psychiatrist, but rather upon the cross of Jesus Christ. May I read you from one of my favorite Christian authors? His name is John R.W. Stott, and I mentioned him our very first night together. We traveled to London, and I told you about attempting to go to his church, and Billy Graham was preaching there. You remember? John Stott was for a good while the pastor to the royal family. He's considered today to be the finest, the greatest evangelical alive, and he's more than just an evangelical and a good preacher. He is a very serious Bible scholar. And I want to read you a little something of what he says about the pathology, if you please, of the cross. "Not all feelings of guilt are pathological. On the contrary, those who declare themselves sinless and guiltless are suffering from an even worse sickness. To smother and cauterize or sear the conscience with the hot iron in order to escape the pain of its accusation, renders us impervious to the need of our own salvation. It's healthy then to insist on the gravity of sin and then the necessity of atonement. To hold a man responsible for his own actions and then to urge him to confess and repent and turn to Jesus Christ. If there is a false guilt, a feeling bad about the evil that we have not done, there is also a false innocence, a feeling good about the evil that we have done. If false contrition is unhealthy, an ungrounded weeping over our guilt, so also is the false assurance, an ungrounded rejoicing over our forgiveness. Now, these thoughts are not things that you just pick up off the surface. They require some study. And some of you folks are going to want the tape on this subject after we've shared it together so you can really think it through and cogitate upon it at some great length. And so he goes on now. It may be, therefore, that it is not we who exaggerate when we stress the seriousness of sin, but rather it's our critics who underestimate it. And then he goes on to describe a generation today that looks to an appealing God. And there's a lot of religion, there's a lot of churchism out there that's promoting kind of a sweet-hearted, laid-back, easygoing, Uncle Tom sort of an accommodating God. A good old boy. I saw someone's bumper sticker just yesterday and it said this, Jesus was a hippie. There's the idea, exactly, there it is. Now, There's another theologian that I want to mention. His name is G.R.W. Dale. So many of these British folks, you know, have three names. I don't know why that is, unless it's, you know, his parents and her parents and their parents and then a name of his own. But this is G.R.W. Dale, who said, it's partly because sin does not provoke our own wrath that we don't believe sin provokes the wrath of God. In other words, we're not enough upset about our own sin in order to really understand how terribly upset God is about sin. And then once more to John Stott, the great preacher from the city of London, he said, unhappily, even in the church, we seem to have lost the vision of the majesty of God. Now, I want you folks to listen very carefully to this next line. This was written in his book, by the way, about 25 years ago. His book, Looking Upon the Cross of Jesus, John R.W. Stott. And he saw something that was beginning to move through Great Britain and through much of the rest of the Christian world. And you see if it doesn't ring a bell with what you see going on, perhaps in your own area, in your own church. Listen very carefully to what this British theologian says. He's not a member of my church, not a member of yours most likely, but he knows what's going on. And so he says this, there is much shallowness and a lot of levity amongst us. In public worship, our habit is to slouch or to squat. We don't kneel any longer, let alone prostrate ourselves in humility before God Almighty. It's more characteristic of our day and age to clap our hands in joy than to blush with shame and with tears. Now bring in the band. Sing happy songs only and clap our hands. Inspiration says that holy angels, when they come into the presence of God Almighty, veil their very faces. But with so many folks today, it's just another trip to the zoo. A carnival ride. Go to church and get happy. And I don't mean that we ought come here and have only just long faces. There is a place for happiness. There is a place within the church to celebrate the goodness of God. I'm not against celebration, but I think before we begin to celebrate, we ought to have something real to celebrate about. We've talked together, you and I, about the place of the law in the gospel. No one is saved by the works of the law. It's impossible. It was never part of God's plan. And yet, on the other hand, the law is to remain binding upon all of mankind and for all time. Romans 7, the 7th verse. Is the law sin? Asked Paul. Absolutely not. No way. I would have known sin except for the law. For the law had said, you're not to lust. I didn't realize I was lusting until I read the law. And that then is the place of the law. As Paul said too in Galatians, it takes us by the hand and leads us to the Savior. Shows us our need of washing and takes us to the Savior. The law doesn't wash us. It informs us our need of water, our need of cleansing. Galatians chapter 3 and verse 24. For those of you who are wanting the notes, Galatians chapter 3 verse 24, wherefore the law is our schoolmaster to lead us to Christ that we might be justified by faith. And so there it is again. Now listen carefully, please, because we're about to make a transition here. Without a constant relationship with Jesus Christ, we cannot keep the law. We can't. It's an impossibility. On the other hand, with an abiding relationship with our Lord, we can indeed keep the law. And we can grow more and more like Jesus and keep better. You remember Jesus found a woman that had been accused of an adulterous situation. In fact, the men who brought her to Jesus said, "We caught her in the very act." And Jesus began to write the sins of those accusers in the sand, and suddenly they disappeared, you know? And then Jesus turned to the woman, and he said to her, "Neither do I condemn thee, but go and," what? "Sin no more," you see? There it is. Go and sin no more. Stop your sinning. Would you open your Bibles with me to 1 Corinthians chapter 15? 1 Corinthians chapter 15 and verse 57. Can we keep the law? Is it a possibility with our Lord Jesus? Well, here's what Paul says, or God through Paul, 1 Corinthians 15 and verse 57. Here's the way it reads. Thanks be to God who gives us, what's the key word in that subject tonight? There it is. All right. Thanks be to God who gives us victory. Through whom? Through ourselves? Through my own works, my own efforts? No, through Jesus Christ, that I might be justified. Thanks be to God who gives victory through Christ Jesus. Victory is not just a forgiveness of sin and a license to go on sinning, but victory means that we overcome sin and we live above sin. I want to give you some other verses. You want to put them down in your notes. We will not have time to read every one of them, but in that one little chapter book, Jude, and the 14th verse of Jude, it says, "Now unto him who is able to do what?" What is he able to do? Forgive us of our sins? No, that's not what it says in this passage. "Now unto he who is able to keep you from falling and to present you faultless before the presence of his glory with exceeding joy, to the only wise God, our Savior Jesus, let there be glory and majesty and dominion and power forever and forever. Amen." That's the good news to my mind. Revelation chapter 14 and verse 5. It speaks here, as we mentioned on another evening, of the saints, those that are ready and alive to meet Jesus as standing before the throne without guilt, without any deceit in their mouths, without guile. I better should have said. They stand without guile, for there is no fault in them as they stand before the throne. And then as you study carefully through the book of Revelation, as I'm sure you've done, you'll find over and over again the emphasis upon overcoming. "Blessed is he that overcomes. He that overcomes shall sit with me upon my throne. He shall overcome." Revelation chapter 2, for instance, verses 7 and 11 and 17 and 25 and then 26. You find that word "overcome" in each of those several places. And then in Revelation chapter 3 and verses 5 and 12 and 21, you find it again. You come to Revelation chapter 21, next to the last chapter in the last book in the Bible. And in verse 7, it spells down again the necessity of overcoming. The overcomers are given the kingdom of God. And so we're going to have to find victory over our sins. We sing today, don't we, that hymn of Top Lady, the hymnist, the poet, who gave us that wonderful hymn, "Rock of Ages, cleft for me, let me hide myself in thee. Let the water and the blood from thy riven side which flowed, be of sin the double cure, cleanse me from sin's guilt and its power." The twofold work of sanctification, justification, the twofold work of forgiveness. God will not only forgive us of our sins and cleanse us of our guilt, but he'll also help us to live above the sins that we've been committing. Cleanse us, I pray again tonight, of sin's guilt and also sin's power. Help us, Lord, to be overcomers. Give us the victory of the cross. Martin Lloyd-Jones. And I didn't give you his first name. It's another British theologian and preacher. And I think the greatest of all time, by the way. David Martin Lloyd-Jones was his name. And he too was the pastor for a while of the Royals. He took up the most potent pulpit, I think that's a safe way to say it, in all of the city of London, just before the outbreak of World War II. For those of you who want a time setting, David Martin Lloyd Jones was a Welsh.

And as a very young man, he felt the call of God to go into medicine. And that he did, and graduated the top of his class, and somewhere in the first or second year of his residency, the pulpit of the Westminster Chapel opened. George Campbell Morgan, another powerful preacher, had held it for years, yes, about 40 years, and it came time to think about retirement, and he began to look around, did Campbell Morgan, for a replacement, and he looked at the young pastors in the city of London, and he was not impressed, and he began to look outside the environs of London, and go on Sunday evenings to hear these young men preach, and he was not impressed, and then one day someone said, I was way out in West Wales, at the little town of Newcastle Emlyn, and I heard a young medical doctor speak. You need to hear this boy. You need to listen to him. And so George Campbell Morgan went to Newcastle Emlyn out in Wales, incognito. He traveled and sat in the back of the church and listened to the young medical doctor preach. And at the end of it, he went up to him and he said, Mr. Jones, Dr. Jones, I believe God is calling you to the preaching ministry. Would you pray about it? And Martin Lloyd-Jones did and became the pastor of that Westminster Chapel. He would pastor it for an additional 45 years, and he pastored it during the war years. And I went to visit his church. I'd listened to his preaching. I'd read his books. And I wanted to just go inside and stand in his pulpit. I wanted so desperately to do that. And so I began to ask around over in the area of Westminster. At Westminster's Cathedral, I asked, do you know where the chapel of Westminster, the chapel of Martin Lloyd-Jones? Well, no, I've heard of the man. I know he was some preacher, but no, I don't know. And then I asked to someone else, and I asked in another church, no, we don't know. I think it's near. And finally I asked a godly little lady, oh yes, she said, I know exactly where it is. It's down and then you go left and you'll find it there on the corner. Well, by the time Peggy and I and our son arrived, they had locked the door and I was brokenhearted. I found a man leaning over against a lamppost and he had a big wad of keys upon his belt, and I wondered at the outset if he was a jailer or some such thing. I walked over to him and I said, sir, I'm looking for the church of Martin Lloyd-Jones. Would you know where it is? Yeah, he said. I might know. I said, is this it? Yes, he said. That's it. Would you like to see inside? I said, oh, could you? Yes, he said, I'm the caretaker. And so Peggy and our boy walked over with him. He unlocked the door, and I asked him, could I stand in Martin Lloyd-Jones' pulpit? Help yourself, he said. And so I stood in that pulpit, and Troy took my picture. And I remembered while I was standing there, listening to Martin Lloyd-Jones preaching from years and years prior, when he talked about standing in that very pulpit when a bomb dropped during War II right across the street. And he said, as I stood there, my pulpit moved 6 inches over to the right-hand side. And that was like a great steam. I couldn't imagine how it would be moved that far. And so, after I'd had my picture taken, the caretaker said, would you like to go into the office? Oh, please, I said, please. So he took me into the office of this great biblical expositor. And I sat at his desk in his leather chair. And then I asked the caretaker, where is he buried? I know he deceased about 7 years ago. Is he here nearby? Is he in the churchyard? Is he buried near? Oh, no. He said it was his last request that he be taken back out to his little hometown, Newcastle Emlyn in West Wales. So Peggy and I, Troy, rented a car and we drove out there. It took nearly a day to arrive. And I asked, where's the cemetery? And someone pointed in a certain direction. And finally we found it and went over the fence. And after just a little looking, I found the simple grave of David Martin Lloyd-Jones. And there with Troy, I knelt and prayed and worshiped. Oh, what a rich and rewarding experience. Well, I share all of that with you in order to read you a verse from the Bible. And then a couple of sentences from this powerful preacher. The verse is Romans chapter 6 and the 14th. Maybe you'd like to turn there with me. Romans chapter 6 and verse 14. And it reads thusly, for sin shall not have... Yeah, there it is again. Sin is not to have dominion over you. Sin shall not have dominion over you. For you're not under the law, but now you're under grace.
Now you listen very carefully to what this Protestant Bible scholar says. Again, he's not a member of my church. I never had the privilege to know him. I've met men who sat at his feet and learned and listened, but I had not that privilege. I'm still listening to him, however, on tape. Now listen very carefully. Sin shall not have dominion over you. He repeats it. All that men and women might understand what that means. People think of Christianity as just that which offers pardon for our sin. That God says, very well, I forgive you now. But then you remain exactly where you were, and you go back into the same old world with your same old weaknesses and sins, and you fail, and you sin again, and you ask for more forgiveness, and it's up and down and back and forth and in and out. But that is not Christianity. It may be the beginning of it, he goes on. The essential thing is that my whole position is changed when I find Jesus. My whole place with God in Christ is changed when I find Jesus. If you're not finding victory in your walk, you're not hooked up with Jesus. That's exactly what he's saying. And there is this false gospel that says, come to the altar and get saved, and then just forget about it, you know. Go do whatever you're going to do. There are some, you know, who say, well, look, all you need to do is get a little older, and all of these problems will fall off. Just get a little older and you won't have the problem. And some theologians have referred to this idea as righteousness by senility. You just get so old you forget how to do it, you know, or you're too weak and tired to do it. God's justification is ours by faith. God's sanctification is also ours by the same faith. Now, one more brief statement. This is from a magazine called Review and Herald. The date is May 28, 1901. And it says this: the marks of the crucifixion upon the body of Christ are a living witness that the law can be kept. It's not that men cannot keep the law, but rather it is that they will not. And that's at the bottom of it, really, isn't it? I've had preachers say to me, well, no one can keep the law. I appeal to them, keep the commandments of God. Keep the law. Keep the law if you love Jesus. Well, nobody can keep the law. That's an impossible, that's a ridiculous thing to say. Nobody can keep the law. And I have asked preachers, listen, tell me, brother, do you cheat on your wife? Oh, no, I've never done that. Well, do you steal? Do you change prices in the grocery store? Do you steal? Oh, no, I've never done that. Well, you can keep some of them, can't you? For God to list down these rules for happy living, and then we find out it's impossible to do them. He said, your salvation, it hangs here. You know, it's dependent upon your relationship to my character, and this law describes my character. Keep the law, and then it's an impossibility. What kind of a God is this? It's akin to my saying to this little guy right here on the front row, you see that piano over there? You see that 1,200-pound piano? You pick it up, you put it on your back, and you carry it out of here. Or else. Yeah. There's the lack of logic in that idea. And so Lyle sees two great needs in the church today. We need to see the limitless resources of the grace of our Lord that brings to us victory. And secondly, we need to know how to utilize those resources to make His victory our own. And so for the next little bit, I'm going to become very, very practical with you. I want to talk to you about the reason for the mission, ministry, and death of our Lord Jesus. I was in a Sabbath school class in Birmingham, Alabama. And it's been long enough ago now that I can talk about it. Not to mention any names, certainly. But there was a man, a medical doctor, who was teaching a Sabbath school class. I was sitting there, and in the class, this discussion came up. Why did Jesus die? What was the reason behind his coming? Why did Jesus die on the cross? And the doctor looked up, and he said, it's been a problem in my mind for years and years and years, quite frankly. I have no idea why he died. And I wanted to say, doctor, you need to go back to school. And I don't mean to some great university. Oh, as dear little lady said, the Holy Spirit of God can teach us by His power, by His Holy Spirit, more in 30 minutes than men with degrees can teach us in a lifetime. But we must be willing to be taught. We must have that childlike, approachable attitude.
So what then is the reason for the mission of our Lord Jesus? 1 John chapter 3, verse 8, and again, we'll not have time to turn, but please put it down in your notes. 1 John 3, the 8th verse, it says, "For this cause the Son of God was made manifest, that he might destroy the works of whom?" Would you tell me? Yeah, there it is. What was the reason for Jesus coming? Basically, that he might destroy the works of the devil. The salvation of man. Now listen please very carefully. Lyle's salvation, your salvation, yours and mine, is a byproduct really of the mission of our Lord Jesus to destroy the works of the devil. The idea then is this. There is a killer at large in the universe. He had to be stopped at all costs. And Jesus would come to bring an end to the works of the devil. The next question then to ask and answer is this. What are the works of the devil? He's a workman. What is his product? Is he a farmer? No, he's not a farmer. Someone said maybe his neighbor, huh? No, he's not a farmer. Does he turn out automobiles? Does he work on the assembly line? No, he doesn't make automobiles. Does he make refrigerators? No, he does not. What are his works? John 8, chapter 44, for instance, it says to the devil that he is the father of some. He is something and the father of, what was that? He's a liar and the father of all lies. There's one of his works. Now the question then to ask Lyle, and you ask your own heart, am I a liar? What about you? Are we truthful and honest? The devil is a liar. Do we have a problem with truth? The telephone rings and Dad is just exhausted. And so he says to his 8-year-old boy, "Son, if it's for me, you just tell him I'm not here. I can't take anymore. I'm not home." And the little boy picks up the phone. "Hello? Well, hello, is your daddy home?" "No, I'm sorry, Daddy's not here. He's not home." "Well, when will your daddy be home?" "Hey, Dad, when will you be home?" What are some of the other works, some of the other products of the work of the devil? He manufactures hate. Is there any hatred in your heart? Are you sure? Is there perhaps a woman here, or one that you know, that screams at her husband, "I don't know why I ever married you. There are days I just hate you." Screams at the kids and becomes so upset with the baby that she shakes that little guy until his head snaps. What else does the devil make and build? What else are his? What are some of his other works? Profanity. Is your language pure? Do you take the name of the Lord in vain? We perhaps don't use it, but we're willing to put up with it. Willing to be a party to it. Do you have a different language on Sabbath from that you have on Monday or Tuesday? One of the devil's works, one of his products, is profanity, filthiness. And still another is violence. A woman comes into the doctor and her face is bruised and swollen. "Well, what happened to you, dear?" "Well, I don't know how. I guess I'm just getting old. I slipped in the tub and I fell and I banged my head. And the doctor knows better." And the reality is that her husband doubled up his fist and knocked her to the floor. And it can work the other way, by the way. I know a man who was beaten bloody. He said, "My daddy taught me when I was just a little boy that I would never strike a woman and I will not." And so he sat there while his wife beat him nearly to death. Violence, child abuse, and on and on and on it goes. These are the products of the hand, the creative hand of the devil himself. Theft. One of the tools, one of the products of the devil is thievery. Would you steal? Would you cheat? We say, "Oh no." Well, what about when we fill out our income tax report? Maybe just a little bit. Maybe just it wasn't quite this way. I know a man not so very far from here who drives 3 or 4 different diesel automobiles. I saw him filling one up. He was filling it out of the tank that he fills the diesel tractor from.
And there's a difference in road tax of, I don't remember now, 30, 40 cents. In some minds, perhaps that's not a problem. It wouldn't work for me. How honest are you? Do you steal? And then there's greed, fear, adultery, and we can go on and on and on down the list. This next one I must take a moment or two with, materialism. It's invaded the church. It's everywhere. A materialistic society, a materialistic world. Love of money, someone said, is the root of all evil. Not money, the root of all evil, but the love of money is the root of all evil. These are the works of the devil. Folks are struggling now. Yeah, they're just fighting one another for the next advancement in their job or to have the best home. You know, you go into a group of medical doctors who belong to the church, in fact, tragically, and you find the church is going down the tubes for want of some income to pay the lift of debt on the church and to do away with the mortgage. And the thing is about to go into bankruptcy. You know, the banker's about ready to reclaim the thing. And the doctors are involved in seeing who has the most lovely home. And then when they get the most lovely home, then they have to build a beautiful place on the lake or up at the ski mountain as well. And they just about get ahead, and then another doctor does one better, and so they have to sell that and start all over again. Materialism, one of the byproducts of the work of the devil, alcohol and drugs, these he also manufactures. The devil attacks humanity by arousing anger and hatred between husbands and wives. And men will become vicious animals, beat their wives and their kids. It awakens lust, does the devil's work. And it'll lead to abandonment of the home, and it'll cloud the mind with depression and drive a soul to the brink of suicide. Now listen carefully. In these emotional and mental realms, we find the battle for eternal life is either won or lost. We said when we talked about the Battle of Armageddon that basically the final battle is fought here within the mind. It's a head game, we could say. We can't win this battle by ourselves. There's no hope. The devil is too big for us. He's too good for us. He's had too much practice. The good news is this. When we take the victory of Jesus as our own, then these things begin to fall away. Our Lord Jesus died not only to forgive us from sin, but to give us the power to blast sin out of our lives. And on another evening, I think I mentioned to you that there are in the New Testament two words that are translated power. One of them is dunamis, and that means dynamite. You talk about power, dynamite power. The other is the Greek word exousia. That means the authority. I have the kingly authority to claim the righteousness of Christ that'll change my life. While the devil is on the inside working both day and night, the devil and the works of the devil must be destroyed within us. I've gone to churches, I've listened to televangelists, and I've heard them preach on righteousness by faith, justification by faith, just come to the altar and get saved, and then go and do whatever you want to do. Just live any way that you want to live. And I alluded to that just a little bit ago. And folks will call this the full gospel. Put up a big sign out front. Full gospel auditorium. Full gospel fellowship. I want to tell them and you folks tonight, that is not the full gospel. The full gospel is the one that you're hearing. That Jesus not only forgives sin, He gives us the power to live above it. He gives us victory in our lives if we're willing to reach out and take His victory as our very own. He not only forgives, He cleanses from all unrighteousness. And we get forgiveness on our knees, and we get the cleansing also on our knees. Paul asks, what then shall we continue to sin since we're under grace? No, absolutely not. Now finally, we become very practical to ask and answer, how do we find this victory? How do we make Christ's victory our very own? We look again at the cross. Before ever the cross became a reality, Jesus had instructed His disciples to follow His own example. He ordained them and sent them out into the world. He said, now you go and teach and preach and cast out demons and heal diseases, open blinded eyes. In Luke chapter 10, the 17th verse, it has the accounting of the disciples returning back from one such mission, and the report goes like this: Lord Jesus, even the demons are subject to us in Thy name. So there's the key, isn't it? In Thy name, Jesus, we have victory even over the devil himself. Resist the devil and he will do what? Flee from you. Exactly so.
materialism. Now let's see the victory of Jesus over these things that we've just mentioned. Materialism. Upon the cross of Jesus, there was this final great temptation. Get down from the cross, said the devil. Get down. You can have this whole world. And you remember that just a few weeks prior to this, the devil had taken Jesus up into the top of a mountain and shown him the whole area. And then he said to him, Lord, if you'll just bow down and worship me, you won't have to die to win this back. I'll give it all to you. I'll throw in the towel. I'll give up the fight. Just bow down and worship me one time. And Jesus said, get thee behind me, Satan. And thereby and therewith and thereat, he found the victory over materialism. He has victory for us in the area of materialism. He created everything. You know, my mind never ceases to be amazed by this whole thing. He made the world. He made everything that's in it. The cattle on the thousand hills are mine. The whole place belongs to me, he said. And yet he hangs on the cross with nothing. Not one thing. He found victory over materialism. His victory is ours. It's yours and it's mine. And then there's fear. Any of you folks bothered with fear? I remember going to a certain home to visit and knocking on the door. It was about 7:30, 8 o'clock at night, and every light in the house was on, but no one came to the door. I went again the next night, found the same thing. And several times that same program happened, and finally I met the lady at the meeting, and I said, I've been by your place to visit several times. I found the light on, but no one was home. Oh, she said, I'm there, but I always leave the lights on. I never turn the lights off. Day and night, the lights are on. I'm so afraid. I'm afraid to be alone. Jesus went into the garden, and we sing about it. It was alone. The Savior prayed in dark Gethsemane. Alone. He drained the bitter cup and bore it all for me. It was alone. Alone. Jesus went into the garden, fell upon the rock. His pores opened up and he sweat great drops of blood. And he looked into the very face of the devil himself. Now, by the way, there are two kinds of boldness, if you'll allow me. Two kinds of courage, perhaps a better way to say it. You drive along the highway and you see a car fall from off the jack. And the guy's been working underneath that. The thing drops down on him and you pull over immediately. You jump out and run over and you pick up the back end of the car and then you pull that man out with one hand and you walk away and you say, I don't know how I did that. You know, I can hardly lift the baby off the floor. But the adrenaline hit me and I was able to do this supernatural thing. And that happens. And so there's that kind of courage. There's that kind of strength. But this is not what our Lord Jesus demonstrated in the garden. This was not an emergency sort of a situation where adrenaline began to pump through him. But rather, he moved into the garden and looked into the very face of the devil himself. This was something that he'd been anticipating. He knew that it was going to happen. He knew what he was getting into. He walked right into it. Many folks go through life and never amount to anything at all because of fear. It stifles them. I want to do it. I wish I'd moved into the... Oh, I wish I'd done it years ago. I should have bought that property way back then. But I was afraid. I was just afraid. The kids want to go on a little mission trip. And you say, honey, I'd really like to let you, but I'm just afraid. Something might happen. I'm afraid. You're called to go to visit a dying family member or you're asked to go on a little mission trip yourself and you say, well, I'd like to, but I'm just scared to death of flying. I'm afraid. Do you know fear in your life? Jesus gave the victory over fear. And I gather my little grandkids around me and I say to them, look, you don't need to be afraid to go to your little bed at night because after you've asked Jesus, he fills your room with holy angels. Perfect love casts out all fear. Jesus has the victory over fear. He found that victory upon the cross. And then there's pride. I meet so many proud folks these days. Proud of their accomplishments. Proud of their family members. Proud of their opinions. No one can change my mind. Some folks are proud because they're humble. Jesus found victory over pride when on the cross he hung naked.
when we see him painted upon a cross or in a bit of art or upon a crucifix, out of the kindness of the heart of the artist, you see a loincloth. That's not how it was. Jesus hung on the cross stark naked. And when he hung there naked upon the cross, he found victory over pride. Rejection. Any of you folks here ever felt like you rejected? Nobody cares for me. Nobody likes me. He came to his own and was rejected. The old prophet Isaiah said of him, he was despised and rejected by men. A man of sorrows, acquainted with grief. Jesus found victory over rejection. I have so many wives who come to me or write me a little note and ask me, please pray for me, Lyle. My husband has rejected me. I'm completely alone. We haven't shared a bed in years. We don't sit down at the table together. He has frozen me out of his life. I'm rejected. Jesus was rejected and he found victory over rejection. His victory is yours. And then there to go on is that loneliness. Alone, alone. He bore it all alone. Nobody understood him either, but he found victory over loneliness. And to his own, as we said, his own received him not, and his heart was broken over it. Thanklessness. So many wives say to me, you know, I put that guy through school. I've sacrificed my life for him. I've given him everything that I had to give, my youth and all of it. And as soon as my hair began to turn gray, as soon as I developed a little arthritis, he left me for a younger woman. It just broke my heart. He's never said to me a thank you in all of my life. Thanklessness. Jesus knew it upon the cross and he gained victory over it. Drugs and alcohol destroying a whole generation. It's today's greatest drug problem, certainly. Today's greatest problem, indeed. Upon the cross, Jesus cried out, I thirst. And out of the kindness of their hearts, some soldiers dipped a sponge in alcohol. And then they mingled with that alcohol, the Bible says, some gall. Now, gall was an opiate. It was a derivative of opium. And they gave that to the lip of Jesus. And as soon as he tasted, he turned away. Jesus gained victory on the cross over drugs and alcohol. His victory is yours by faith. You must claim it and believe it. He was tempted terribly, horribly, tempted upon the cross. From his childhood, he was tempted in his mind and in his soul, in his emotion. The devil was playing with his head all throughout his ministry. And now finally upon the cross, he attacks his body as well. Jesus found victory over the devil's head games. And he found victory over the abuse of the body. His victory is ours. He had nails in his hands. And the devil said, look, Jesus, look at those nails in your hands. Do these people appreciate those hands of yours? Those hands that have comforted the hurting. Those hands that have blessed the babies. Those hands that have been willing to touch the lepers. Do they appreciate those hands? No. This is what they do. They drive nails in them. Your feet who've run the weary miles, doing the errands, doing God's work. Your feet that have been blistered and sore and aching. Do they appreciate those feet of yours? No, they drive nails through them. And that head of yours that always thought the kindest, most lovely thoughts. Do they appreciate that head? Look at the crown of thorns you're wearing. And that back that you were just breaking every single day in order to bless people. They've beaten until it's raw and it's wounded. And he tempted the devil to become bitter. The nails, the thorns. You ought to be bitter. Was Jesus bitter on the cross? He was not. Now listen very carefully to this, please. It's of vital import. If at any moment our Lord's nostrils had flared, if for just a moment the corners of his mouth had turned down, if his eyes had narrowed to the slightest degree, we would have been lost. Because at that same moment, the character of Christ and the character of Satan would have been one and the same. But Jesus found victory over all of it. Bitterness as well. I have folks say to me, you know, Lyle, I wish that I could go to church. I just used to enjoy going to church. I love those people down there, most of them. But I've been so hurt by the past. I've been so hurt by what that one said. I guess I'm just bitter. I'm really bitter. And indeed they are. But Jesus found victory over bitterness. Upon the cross, there was victory. Darkness,
prince of darkness. And the Bible says that when Jesus died, the sun turned out its light. And I think sometimes perhaps the light was crowded out by the evil demons that were there. I read not so long ago from Inspiration that every vile evil angel that was cast out of heaven, as described in Revelation 12, was there around the cross to see Jesus die. And they were howling and tormenting him until they blocked out the sun itself. Darkness. Jesus hung in the darkness. The prince of darkness and all of his evil angels were there to defeat him, but he could not. They couldn't make him hate the human race. Jesus is saying, you can beat me and stone me and spit upon me and abuse me in every possible way. Drive nails in hands and feet and put those thorns on my head, but you'll never make me hate you. I love you. I'll always only love you. And then just before he died, he prayed, oh Lord, forgive me.

0: of them, they don't know what they're doing. They don't understand what they're doing. They don't really know what side they're on here. They have some information, but the bottom line, they can't see. They can't understand. They're victimized. And I believe, my dears, that we who live in these last days have been victimized. Perhaps more than any other time or any other place, we have been the devil. And God knows that. And I know that He has a very tender place in His heart for those that have been victimized. And my dear friends down in Caldwell, Idaho, lost their 35-year-old son just a few nights ago. I mentioned to you briefly, but didn't give you details. That boy was one of the sweetest boys I've ever met. I know that he loved Jesus. I know that he did. But he had that temperament that just could not turn down drugs or alcohol. He was victimized. And one day last week, he went to his doctor, hoping for something, please, some encouraging word. And the doctor, perhaps in disgust, said to him, "You know, there's nothing more that we can do for you." And that night, that boy went into the room of his little 10-year-old girl and prayed with her and said, "Always love Jesus." And then he went out into the living room and wrote a note to his daughter and to his parents. "I can't take it anymore." And then went into the garage and started the engines on both cars. And rolled down the windows in the van and sat in the driver's seat. And that's where his dad found him the next morning, a victim. It's a special place in heaven for those that have been victimized. Jesus, upon the cross, bled from his hands in order to atone for all the deeds that I have done with mine. For the times I've doubled up my fist in anger. For the times that my hands have been so willing to do His evil work. For the immoral gestures that I have made with my hands. Jesus bled from His. From His feet He bled. To atone for the places that my feet have taken me that I should not have gone. And for the kicking that I've done to get to the top. He bled from His head to atone for Lyle's thoughts. Those lustful, sinful, vile thoughts. He bled from his side and from near his heart to atone for all the wrong feelings that I have felt and for my bitterness and my attitudes. Jesus paid the price. Faith is the victory. Oh, victory in Jesus, my Lord and my Savior. Let's pray. Thank you, Lord, tonight and finally for the victory of the cross. Again, we see that on a life we never lived and a death we never died, there we hang our hope, our only hope of eternity. There on the cross, you found victory over materialism and lust and greed. You found victory over anger, loneliness, and hatred, fear. Your victory is ours as we reach out by faith. Thank you for the victory. Thank you for the glory, for the cross of Jesus. And in Jesus' name, we offer our thanks always. Amen.
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2: 30 days to natural blood pressure control, the no pressure solution. Perhaps the most devastating effects of high blood pressure impact the brain, while having a stroke may be the most immediately devastating and feared complication. Hypertension also appears to accelerate brain aging. High blood pressure among middle-aged adults has been linked to future cognitive decline and dementia, with high systolic numbers seeming to inflict the most damage. High blood pressure leads to deficits in numerous brain functions: memory, reaction time, attention, focus, reasoning, task flexibility, problem solving, planning,

Every so often, a technological invention comes along that changes everything about the way we live. If you're born in this millennium, it's likely you only know a world where there have been smartphones, the internet, and satellite TV. These things are as much a part of life today as putting our shoes on in the morning when we leave the house or eating breakfast first thing in the day. Those who are a little older, though, will remember a world where there was no social media, where the internet was very slow or non-existent, and the idea of taking a photograph on your mobile phone was mind-boggling. Video chat seemed way distant in the future, and yet today, these things are considered normal and a part of life. There was a time where if you wanted to read something, then it would have been handwritten by someone else. Books were expensive and hard to come by. The materials were costly. Monks would write on treated skins called vellum, and a single copy of the Bible would require 300 sheepskins or 170 calfskins. Most people could not read, and the majority of books were in Latin, a language that only the most educated could understand. In the 15th century, the printing press came along and revolutionized the world of literature, fundamentally changing the way that we communicate as it enabled the fast flow of information and led to the quick spread of new ideas. Once texts were produced quickly, people had access to read books that they didn't have before. A previously illiterate populace now turned into a more educated and inquisitive one. The printing press was invented by a German goldsmith by the name of Johannes Gutenberg. The exact date of his birth is not known, as he was not a famous man during his lifetime, but it is believed he finished working on the printing press at around the year 1440. The first book to be published in several volumes and multiple copies was the Bible in 1452. The Gutenberg Bibles would prove to be immensely popular, with all 200 copies of them being sold before the copying was even complete. This was 65 years before Martin Luther published his 95 Theses, and while he was able to preach to only a relatively small number of people, the printed page would reach thousands of people in a short space of time and across national borders. With books translated from Latin into other languages, people naturally began to ask, why was Mass still being conducted in Latin? People began to ask why church services were not conducted in the language that members of society, regardless of their wealth or education, could actually understand. Gutenberg's printing press meant more access to information, more detailed discussion, and more widespread criticism of the authorities. As such, the printing press popularized ideas associated with the Protestant faith during the Reformation, allowing the press to shape and channel a mass movement. The printing press removed control of written material from the Catholic Church and made it difficult for the Church to inhibit the spread of ideas that they regarded as heretical. Had it not been for Gutenberg's invention, the news of Luther's revolutionary ideas would not have spread as quickly as they did. Today, God has given us technology that we can use to spread ideas very quickly. May we use the talents we have, the gifts we have, and the technology we have to spread the news of Jesus to the world today.

Titus 2. But speak thou the things which become sound doctrine, that the aged men be sober, grave, temperate, sound in faith, in charity, in patience.

0: the aged women likewise, that they be in behavior as becometh holiness, not false accusers, not given to much wine, teachers of good things, that they may teach the young women to be sober, to love their husbands, to love their children, to be discreet, chaste, keepers at home, good, obedient to their own husbands, that the word of God be not blasphemed. Young men likewise exhort to be sober-minded, in all things showing thyself a pattern of good works, in doctrine showing uncorruptness, gravity, sincerity, sound speech that cannot be condemned, that he that is of the contrary part may be ashamed, having no evil thing to say of you. Exhort servants to be obedient unto their own masters, and to please them well in all things, not answering again, not purloining, but showing all good fidelity, that they may adorn the doctrine of God our Savior in all things. For the grace of God that bringeth salvation hath appeared to all men, teaching us that denying ungodliness and worldly lusts, we should live soberly, righteously, and godly in this present world, looking for that blessed hope and the glorious appearing of the great God and our Savior Jesus Christ, who gave himself for us, that he might redeem us from all iniquity and purify unto himself a peculiar people, zealous of good works. These things speak and exhort and rebuke with all authority. Let no man despise thee.
1: Psalm 125.
2: They that trust in the Lord shall be as Mount Zion, which cannot be removed, but abideth forever. As the mountains are round about Jerusalem, so the Lord is round about his people, from henceforth even forever. For the rod of the wicked shall not rest upon the lot of the righteous, lest the righteous put forth their hands unto iniquity. Do good, O Lord, unto those that be good, and to them that are upright in their hearts. As for such as turn aside unto their crooked ways, the Lord shall lead them forth with the workers of iniquity, but peace shall be upon Israel.
3: Beware of false prophets, which come to you in sheep's clothing, but inwardly they are ravening wolves. Ye shall know them by their fruits. Do men gather grapes of thorns, or figs of thistles? Even so every good tree bringeth forth good fruit, but a corrupt tree bringeth forth evil fruit. A good tree cannot bring forth evil fruit, neither can a corrupt tree bring forth good fruit. Every tree that bringeth not forth good fruit is hewn down and cast into the fire. For if ye forgive men their trespasses, your heavenly Father will also forgive you. But if ye forgive not men their trespasses, neither will your Father forgive your trespasses.
4: Whosoever believeth on him shall not be ashamed.
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10: Hello, listening friends. This is Doug Batchelor. Would you like to hear an amazing fact? Among the first wave of English settlers that set foot on Plymouth Rock in 1629 was a Puritan named John Endicott, who came to serve as the first governor of the Massachusetts Bay Colony. In approximately 1630, as his children looked on, Endicott planted one of the first fruit trees to be cultivated in the New World. It was a pear sapling imported from his estate across the Atlantic. At the time, he said, "I hope the tree will love the soil of the Old World, and no doubt when we have gone, the tree will still be alive." The tree did outlive John Endicott and his children's children and many generations that followed. By 1763, colonists noted that the tree, dubbed the Endicott pear tree, was already very old and showing signs of decay, but still it continued to thrive and bear fruit. In fact, in 1809, the tree had such notoriety that even President John Adams received a special delivery of its pears. After holding fast through scorching heat, freezing cold, and multiple hurricanes which battered the region in the 19th century, the tree became a cherished fixture and the community erected a wooden fence to protect it. As early as 1852, folks were already proclaiming Endicott's pear tree as the oldest cultivated fruit tree in North America. The old tree was nearly destroyed by vandals in 1964, who chopped off the branches and cut the trunk off about 6 feet above the ground. Still, it recovered and sprouted new branches and more fruit. Although its pears have been described as medium in size, unattractive, and coarse textured, the tree's amazing tenacity overshadows its mediocre fruit. Today, the tree is surrounded by a chain-link fence on an inconspicuous plot of land hidden behind an office building on Endicott Street in Danvers, Massachusetts. It might be hard to believe, but this original American settler is still alive today and still bearing fruit after 383 years. Friends, you know, the Bible says there's many things a man can learn from a tree. Stay with us. We're going to learn more as Amazing Facts brings you this edition of Bible Answers Live.
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11: My name is John Ross. Good evening, friends. And Pastor Doug, as usual, let's go ahead and start the program with a word of prayer. Dear Father in heaven, we thank you that we have this opportunity to study the Bible together, and we ask for the Holy Spirit once again to come and guide our hearts and our minds. Be with those who are listening, Lord, and may we all come to a clear and a full understanding of what the Word says, because you said, we shall know the truth, and the truth will set us free. Mm-hmm. Be with us this evening, in Jesus' name, amen.
10: Amen.
11: Well, Pastor Doug, you opened the program by talking about a remarkable tree. I mean, we know trees live for a long time, but this one, first planted by the early settlers that came over from Europe to the United States, and I understand it's still living today?
10: Yep, that's
11: producing
10: right.
11: Producing pears?
10: Still produces pears. And, you know, I believe this because you've been to our cabin up in the hills.
11: Mm-hmm.
10: And when we moved to that land 40 years ago, there were old fruit trees there from settlers that came during the gold rush.
11: Mm.
10: And those fruit trees, as of last week, were still there out in the field. And some of the original trees. And, again, the pears aren't that good. But they're pretty tenacious, and so I believe every word of it. Imagine that. You know, and that could be what David was thinking of when he said in Psalm 1, if you go to the second verse, speaking about a man who survives and thrives, it says, "His delight is in the law of the Lord, and in his law he meditates day and night. He will be like a tree planted by the rivers of water that brings forth its fruit in season, whose leaf will not wither, and whatever he does will prosper." You know, and again, the Lord says that those who are faithful, they will, their days in heaven will be like the days of a tree, Isaiah 65, verse 22. But, you know, David was comparing a person who listens to the law of the Lord and loves the law of the Lord and follows it. That person will be like a tree that is planted and that is fruitful. The Lord wants us to have the fruits of the Spirit in our life and a determination to put the Word of God before us, and by His grace and Spirit to obey His law helps us to have fruitful lives. And there might be people out there wondering, you don't hear much about it these days, but the truth has not changed, and God still wants Christians to keep the Ten Commandments, not to be saved, but because we are saved, and Jesus said, if you love me, keep my commandments. If you'd like to better understand this relationship between love, the Lord, and the law, we have a special offer for you tonight.
11: We have a study guide that is called Written in Stone, and we'll be happy to send this to anybody who gives us a call. Again, the study guide is called Written in Stone, and the phone number to receive this free resource is 800-835-6747. That is our resource line. Again, the number is 800-835-6747. You can ask for the study guide called Written in Stone, and we'll be happy to send that to anybody who calls and asks. You know, Pastor Doug, we also have some folks who are listening via the Internet outside of North America, and they can also participate in this free offer by simply going to the Amazing Facts website, and they can actually do this Bible study for free online. Mm-hmm. And they can actually study this lesson called Written in Stone. It's all about God's law, and I think it'll be a great blessing to those who study it. Again, if you have a Bible-related question, friends, the number to call here to the studio this evening is 800-463-7297. 800-463-7297.
10: Okay.
11: First caller this evening is Chantel, listening from Salem, Oregon. Chantel, welcome to the program.
12: Hello. Thank you for taking my call.
10: Thanks for calling.
12: Pastor Doug, first I'd like to tell you I really enjoyed your sermon yesterday.
10: Oh, you're watching the Job message.
12: Yes, it was great.
10: Well, thank you.
12: Okay. My friend and I were talking a few days ago about thanking God for trials because they make us grow. And I remember you saying once that you would pray that God show you what you would need to learn so you could move on.
10: Yeah.
12: So I've been praying this too and waiting for God to show me. So is it just a matter of waiting until He shows me what I need to learn?
10: Well, sometimes it's a matter of waiting. You know, a day with the Lord is like 1,000 years. And when we're going through trials, I say, Lord, please, how long? And you know, He measures things out. He promises He'll not give us anything beyond what we're able to bear. It could be that it seems to take time because, you know, He's developing character, faith, patience in us. I don't know, because it varies with every person and every circumstance. But, yeah, you keep praying. And when I'm going through a trial, you know, I say, Lord, help me to learn whatever lesson this is. I don't want to learn this. I don't want to go to this class anymore. I want to get it over with. And you know, hopefully we learn those things. Like in the story of Job, he went through this tremendous trial, but there's no evidence it was ever repeated in his life.
12: Mm-hmm. Yeah, yeah, because I'm a particular trial, or more than one. It seems to be lasting a long time, and I'm wanting to learn if there's something for me to learn. So, you know,
10: well, I don't want to discourage you, but keep in mind that Paul prayed regarding, I think it was it 2 Corinthians? He prayed about the thorn that Satan was afflicting him with, and he prayed three times. He said, Lord, you know, take this away. And God said, my strength is made perfect in weakness. So sometimes God says, you're going through a trial, you're having this challenge, because you will continue to be on your knees looking to me when you realize you've got this problem or whatever it is. And it, like I said, develops trusted faith. Now, I don't know, because I'm not the Holy Spirit, and I don't know what. You got that verse?
11: Yeah, 2 Corinthians chapter 12 and verse 7.
10: Yeah, that's a good one. So, you know, I don't know if that's helping, Chantel, but I actually have a study online that talks about why God allows trials. Not that I know all the reasons, but there is a sermon I posted online that you can probably listen to on that at the YouTube. Yeah, I think it's the Amazing Facts YouTube channel.
12: Okay, and which one is that?
10: It's Why God Allows Trials.
12: Okay. All right. So I'll just keep praying for Him to show me if there's something I need to learn.
10: Yeah.
12: I could move on from this.
10: Just in the meantime, just trust Him day by day and just submit to, you know, do everything you can to do the right thing.
12: Right, yeah.
10: And then whatever the trials are, just ask that He gives you grace. Remember, Jesus said, he that endures to the end. So there's some things that we enjoy in life and some things we endure.
12: Yes. Okay. All right. Thank you very much.
10: All right. Thank you, Chantel.
12: Thank you.
11: Next call is David, and David is listening from Sacramento, California. David, welcome to the program.
13: Hi.
10: Hi, thanks for calling.
13: I've called many times before.
10: Yes, it's
13: and
10: good to hear from you again.
13: I'm having a terrible struggle with eating shrimp.
10: You're struggling with eating something you don't think you should eat?
13: Yes, and I pray to our Holy Heavenly Father for his forgiveness in Jesus' name, amen, for eating all the shrimps in all the restaurants I've eaten it at, and that I have promised them never to do it again, and they told me in my prayers. They speak to me through my thoughts, and they said, Dave, if you ever eat one iota of a bite of shrimp at a Red Lobster restaurant or Panda Express or Louis, one of your favorite Chinese and other Asian foods restaurants at Stockton and Broadway, then you will grieve away our Holy Spirit. And so I called the Red Lobster restaurant last night and asked them what kinds of seafood they serve. And, of course, they said one of them is...
10: Now, David, pardon me for interrupting. You're struggling with eating shrimp, right?
13: Eat another bite of it?
10: Why do you go to a Red Lobster restaurant?
13: Because I love their Chatter Bay biscuits. And the guy that answered the phone said, well, he said, we have scaled fish, but we take the scales off.
10: Well, can I suggest, are there other things you enjoy eating?
13: Is it okay to eat scaled fish?
10: Well, yeah, the Bible says you can eat things with fins and scales. But, I would just recommend that you, first of all, you don't have to eat out every day. You can go to the market and buy food. But I recommend that you just ask the Lord, you overcome evil with good. If you're being tempted to eat things that aren't good for you, then go to those things that are good. And there's so many good things to enjoy that, I'd hate to think your life's being overwhelmed by the call of shrimp. So, hey, I appreciate your question. Now, we do have a book that we'll offer you a free copy of that deals with the subject of health. And some of the
11: 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The number to call is 800-835-6747. 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Van, welcome to the program.
14: Hi.
10: Hi, Van. Thanks for calling.
14: Yeah. How are you tonight?
10: Good. And your question?
14: Could you give me an example of unintentional sin?
10: Well, when Peter denied Christ, he really didn't plan on that. It was not what you would call premeditated or calculated. He planned on, he said, though all men forsake thee, I'll not forsake thee. And he certainly was sincere, because when the crowd came to arrest Jesus, Peter pulled out a sword and he was ready to fight to the death. So when he was tired and hungry and cold, and they started to ridicule him, and he denied Christ, he didn't premeditate that he was going to do that. He kind of got caught at a weak point. Now, are you thinking about the places in the Bible where it says that it's talking about premeditated sin?
14: No.
10: Or presumptuous sin?
14: Unintentional sin. Leviticus 5:15.
10: Yeah. So, that's an example, of course, of an unintentional sin.
14: Okay, I got it.
10: Now, even in our law today, they've got a couple of different categories of murder. You've got what they call premeditated murder, which the penalty is much more severe than what might be manslaughter, where two men get into a fight, they didn't go and plan on getting in a fight, and in the process of the fight, someone is killed. That would be different. Or if you hit someone with a car, you didn't plan to, so I'm going to go get my car and run someone over. You could, but if it was through neglect, you could be charged with manslaughter. So there are varying degrees of sin in most laws, and including the Bible. And for the sacrifices, there were varying degrees of sacrifice.
14: Yeah, we've been reading about the different degrees of sacrifices and for what reasons.
10: Right.
14: Thank you very much for your answer.
10: All right, thank you, Van. Appreciate your calling.
11: We do have a study guide that talks about the unpardonable sin called...
10: What's a booklet? called Beyond Mercy.
11: That's what it's called. A book called Beyond Mercy. We'll be happy to send this to anybody who calls and asks. The number again is 800-835-6747. You can ask for the book called Beyond Mercy, and we'll be happy to send that to you. It's all about what the Bible has to say about the unpardonable sin. We have Tim listening from Hartford. Is it Connecticut? Tim, welcome to the program.
15: Yes, Hartford, Connecticut.
10: Hey, thank you for calling.
15: My question is, you know, to get to the point, once saved, always saved, or not? Okay. Or is Jesus the author and finisher of our faith? Or can we lose our salvation?
10: Well, you know, this is the big question that Christians have debated for years, dealing with eternal security and salvation. The problem with it is, you know, some of my friends, I've got a number of dear Baptist friends, and not all Baptists believe once saved, always saved. You've got your free will Baptists and others. But they believe that, you know, when you accept Christ and you come to the Lord and you surrender, that you're saved and you can never lose that salvation. There's nothing you can do. But then there's people who just live totally prodigal lives, and they'll say, well, they never really were saved. So I don't know what good the teaching of eternal salvation is if you can just always kind of flip your answer over and say, well, no, they would have been saved forever if they really were saved in the first place, but they never really were saved in the first place. So where's the security come from? The bottom line is, if you get to the place where you're so saved, you don't have a choice anymore, there's something wrong. Because the whole purpose of being saved is that you love the Lord because you freely choose to love the Lord. And you trust the Lord. And that can't be forced, and it's always free. Now, on the other side, you've got the other extreme, that if a person can lose their salvation, then how can you have any assurance or peace? You know, John talks about that we might know that we have eternal life. Paul, he said, I don't count myself to be perfected, but later in 2 Timothy, and I'm trying to remember the verse, Pastor Ross, where Paul says, I fought a good fight, I finished the race, I finished my course, I've kept the faith, and hereafter, there is laid up for me a crown of righteousness. Paul was absolutely sure of his salvation.
11: That's 2 Timothy chapter 4, verse 7.
10: Yeah, so Paul had that security, but at the same time, Paul and Peter and others talk about those who had tasted the heavenly gift and received the Holy Spirit, that they turn away, and they're like the pig that was washed that's gone to wallow in the mire. And Jesus talks to the church, I forget which church it is in Revelation, and he says, if you don't repent, I'll take your candlestick out of its place. Is that the church of
15: Macedonia?
10: Sardis? I'm trying to remember.
15: Yeah.
10: Might be.
15: Macedonia.
10: Laodicea gets in trouble. You're thinking
15: Laodicea.
10: About.
15: Yeah. Laodicea.
10: So, you know, he's talking to churches that they're churches. They're composed of saved people. But he says that unless they repent, they lose that.
15: Right. Lose their salvation? Or?
10: Well, yeah. And so, you know, the you can look in the Bible at King Saul, who was filled with the Holy Spirit, and he was prophesying, called by God, anointed by God, and he became proud and stubborn and grieved away the Holy Spirit, and an evil spirit took possession of him, and he killed himself. Now, I don't think that Saul will be saved. He ended up going to a witch. So you can't, right. Jesus said, you can't be with me and against me at the same time. And so the idea that Saul is consulting a witch and working, you know, filled with the devil, and somehow he's saved, and then you've got Balaam the prophet. God spoke through him. He was once a prophet, but he became greedy. Judas was an apostle, but he became greedy and grieved away the Holy Spirit. It says Satan entered him, and he went out, and he ends up hanging himself. I don't expect to see Judas in the kingdom. Pastor Ross, you were going to... The church...
11: It's the church of Ephesus. You read about that in Revelation chapter 2, verse 1 onwards through to about 5 or 6.
10: Yeah. So, go ahead.
15: One quick thing would be, is to be a soul winner... I've been led to Christ, and I've, you know, led others or brought them, and then, you know, as a pastor or whoever, but there's almost two ministries of, or how would you honestly lead somebody to Christ? Would you tell them? Would you warn them that how to get saved, but you may lose it?
10: Well, no, I just tell people that it's like getting married. You know, people get married all the time, and many succeed. And some lose their love, and they separate. And when we love the Lord, the difference between marrying two people is God says, I will never let go of you. So it's up to us to let go of him. He says he'll never let go of us. His love continues. All that come to me he will not cast out. He is a loving spouse. But you look at the history of God's people in the Bible, and the Lord said, I'm your husband, but they went whoring after other gods. That's the word the Bible uses. And right. So it's like marriage. There's nothing, you know, you don't stop getting married because some marriages fail. So when I lead someone to Christ, I say, hey, here's what you do to stay close to Christ. Talk about the devotional life. Are you feeding your soul? Are you reading his word? Are you sharing your faith? And if you do these things, you'll grow. You know, Jesus talks about the seed. Some seed falls in the rocky ground. It springs up. Mm-hmm. But then, when it starts to get hot, it dries up. And then you've got some seed that springs up in the thorny ground. It does fine, but it doesn't bear fruit because the thorns end up sapping it. So there's people that, you know, they come to the Lord and they're sincere, but then the world distracts them.
15: Right. I do agree the last one was the only one saved. Some have five and some have four.
10: Yeah, I'm talking about the different kinds of soil. Yeah, that's right. Now, we have a book that talks about Can a Saved Man Be Lost? You would really enjoy that, Tim, and we'll send you a free copy.
16: 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Our next call is Francis, listening from Baltimore. 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
17: Hey, Pastor Batchelor. I always have a hard time keeping straight when I'm listening, whether I'm listening to Bible Answers Live or The Bachelor. Comparatively few dim-witted women on this show. That's how I tell the difference. Anyway, I got a question. Actually, I got a two-part question for both of you gentlemen. One specific to verses in either the Old or New Testament, and the other is more generalized about Christianity in toto. The specific one is, do you know of any verses, Old or New Testament, probably New, probably Revelation, that might reference life on other planets? And secondly, how do you suppose, once we establish that life on other planets exists, whether via radio waves probably or perhaps by visitation, who knows, but once we establish that it exists, what do you suppose will be the reaction? I fear that it'll be the biggest challenge to Christianity since Charles Martel repelled the Moors in the Muslims back in the 8th century. What do you guys think?
10: All right, first question. Does the Bible teach that there is life outside of our planet? The answer is resoundingly yes. On an elementary level, we know from the Bible, it says there are myriads of ministering spirits called angels, cherubim, seraphim. But beyond that, I think there are other unfallen worlds. Now, let me give you a couple of verses real quick. And one is in Colossians, Pastor Ross. I'm going to use the one in Hebrews. I'll start with Hebrews chapter 1, verse 1. God, who at different times and in different ways spoke in time past to the fathers, has in these last days spoken to us by his Son, who he has appointed heir of all things, and here it is, through whom he also made the worlds. And then you can read in Revelation where it says, all the creatures in heaven and the creatures on earth, and that we're praising the Lord. And Colossians, it talks about, you know, God who made all things, and it speaks of unfallen worlds and things that are happening here on earth, Paul says, is a theater to the universe. We're a spectacle to the cosmos. And so it gives the picture there are others watching. Yeah.
16: 1 Corinthians chapter 4, verse 9, I think is the verse you referred to, where our world is sort of a spectacle mm-hmm. to the angels and to men.
10: Yeah. I think in the Greek it's a similar word to stage or theater mm-hmm. that they use. So, and then Jesus said, if you confess my name here on earth, I will confess your name before my Father and the angels in heaven. So I believe there are unfallen worlds. In fact, if you're interested, Francis, I've got a sermon on YouTube. It's called Is There Life on Other Planets? It's very simple. Doug Batchelor, Is There Life on Other Planets? And I go through what the Bible says about that. I don't believe they're fallen and that Jesus died for their sins. I think this is the only world that went astray. Like that parable Jesus tells of a man with 100 sheep and one goes astray. He leaves the 99 safe in the fold and he goes looking for that one lost sheep. And this world is lost, and it's the sick that need a physician. So I don't know if that helps a little bit, but I don't really have a lesson, but we can encourage you to take a listen to that video. Is there life on other planets?
16: Okay, our next call is Lenora, listening from Northern Carolina, it looks like. North Carolina. Lenora, welcome to the program.
18: Thank you for taking my call. Good evening, Pastor Batchelor and Pastor Ross.
10: Evening.
18: I have a question.
10: Hi.
18: I've heard you preach before. I've heard you say that certain sins God winked at. And yeah. I want to refer it to how the patriarchs had more than one wives.
19: Yeah.
18: Just to understand why. First of all, I guess I need to understand what exactly the winking part means, and why didn't God make it plain to them that having more than one wives?
19: All right, let's give you the verse, because it's you. I always worry a little bit when someone says, "I've heard you say." I want to make sure I'm giving references for these things. The verse is Acts 17:30, and it says, "Truly, the times of ignorance God winked at." I think in like the New King James, it says, "These times of ignorance God overlooked." Same principle. But now he commands men everywhere to repent because they know. Okay. And so sin is knowing to do good and not doing it. That's one of the definitions for sin. They grew up and they lived in a culture back then that was a lot of war. A lot of men were decimated. And there were a lot more women available than men. And so to help support the men took multiple wives. It doesn't mean it was God's original plan. It's just recording what actually happened and God winked at it.
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11: I'm still John Ross, and Pastor Doug, we're ready to go to our phone lines. Our next call is Angela, and she is listening from New York, New York. Angela, welcome to the program.
22: Hi, this is Angela calling from Long Island, New York. In the Old Testament, it talks about eat this, don't eat that, and restrictions on eating. And then in the New Testament, I'm not really sure of any scriptures that are related and referenced to that. How come today Christians don't have to follow those types of rules? Well, you don't really see Christians doing that.
19: Well, I think we should follow. I do. I have for 35, 40 years. Well, first of all, I've been a vegetarian, but the Bible doesn't require that. But I gave up eating pork and a number of the foods that are identified as unclean. I used to, you know, go out spear fishing. I'd spear lobster and things. God basically says don't eat scavengers. Pigs and dogs and buzzards and skunks are on the list of unclean foods. 90% of the foods that God says in Leviticus are unclean, people don't eat. Most people don't eat rats. Bible actually condemns people that did eat rats back in Bible times. He said, your body is the temple of the Holy Spirit. In the New Testament, in Acts chapter 10, Peter has a vision where all these unclean creatures kind of get dropped from heaven, held in a big sheet, and God says, arise and eat. Peter says, not so, Lord, I have never eaten anything common or unclean. So Peter says in his whole life he had never eaten anything unclean. Later he explains the meaning of that vision really had nothing to do with animals. It had to do with taking the gospel to the Gentiles, because the Jews used to say the Gentiles were unclean dogs. And God, Jesus, wanted them to preach the gospel to the Gentiles. So in the New Testament, it also says, I think it's Acts, is it 20:15 or Acts 15:20, they're not to eat blood. And so certainly the health laws are repeated in the New Testament. And when he says, your body is the temple of the Holy Spirit, whoever defiles that temple, him will God destroy. Paul is pointing back to when Daniel in chapter 1 would not defile himself with the Babylonian food or wine that was unclean. So I still think Christians need to, you know, eat responsibly. And, you know, the funny thing is, are you still there, Angela?
22: Yeah, I'm here.
19: Yeah, the modern science now supports these Bible guidelines more than ever before. In other words, we've got so much science to back it up now that of the different meats that people eat, one of the most dangerous, pork is a nitrate-ridden, sodium-filled substance. That's those are some of the words of doctors. And, you know, they warn you to cook it well so you won't get trichina larvae. And, you know, it's very clear that you can get shellfish poisoning that can actually be fatal. I think one of our presidents, I forget which one it was, died from contaminated shellfish. So these things that are scavengers, God didn't want us eating. Now, you know, you're not supposed to eat dogs, but nobody in America does. There are parts of the world that they do.
16: You know, the verse you're talking about is Acts chapter 15, verse 20, where in the New Testament it says that people were to abstain from eating things offered to idols and then also from blood.
19: Yep. And it says things strangled. That means even clean animals that were not killed, so the blood was drained out. Because it was considered unclean. And that goes all the way. It's not a Jewish law. Some people say, well, that's the Jewish law. But when Noah went on the ark, and everyone listening, now hear this. You are all related to Noah.
22: Can I ask a second question?
19: Yeah, if it's related, that'd be good. Go ahead.
22: Well,
19: get close to your phone.
22: Not real related. It would be about what does the Bible say about health, wealth, and prosperity in regards to diseases?
19: In other words, if you got faith, should you be healthy and wealthy? Is that what you're asking?
22: Yes.
19: Yeah, well, there's some churches that teach that, and certainly there are benefits to living an obedient life, but God doesn't promise that if you're godly, you'll never get sick and you'll never experience financial reverse. Job was a perfect, upright man, and he got very sick and lost all his possessions. So good and evil, Jesus said, God sends rain and sunshine to everybody. And so the idea that if you just, you know, follow these set rules, that you're never going to get sick and you'll always be healthy, wealthy, and wise, that actually came from Ben Franklin, who said, early to bed and early to rise. The Bible doesn't teach that. Generally, there are blessings that follow faith and obedience, and you will be definitely more blessed. And that's Deuteronomy 28. But it doesn't mean you'll never experience any hardship or persecution. Because Paul says, all that live godly will experience persecution. Anyway, well, hope that helps a little bit. And appreciate your calling in, Angela. Give us another call sometime. But we're going to try and get a couple more calls in.
16: We have Vivian listening from Seattle, Washington. Vivian, you on the air? Vivian, you there?
19: I hear her coming.
16: Vivian, Washington. Seattle, Washington. All right,
19: Vivian,
16: we might have to come back.
19: Can you hear us? You might have your phone muted, and you don't know why we can't hear you. You there, Vivian? Vivian, one more time. Go in.
0: Yeah, here I am.
19: Okay. I knew you were out there somewhere. And where your question?
0: Oh, I told that girl I wanted to know. Jesus said he can identify with us in all sins, but if he has a sinless nature, I want to know what would he say to me if I asked him, how can you identify with me? You can't even sin if you wanted to.
19: Well, actually, the Bible actually says that Jesus, and Pastor Ross will find this, I think it's in Hebrews, He was tempted in all points as we are, right. yet without sin.
0: Right.
19: So Jesus right. can definitely identify with your
0: temptation.
19: Being tempted. But now, when he was on the cross, he took our sin.
0: Right.
19: So he experienced the guilt and the shame and the separation that we feel, the isolation, when we're, you know, overcome with our
0: yeah,
19: guilt.
0: Yeah, but that was then, at that point in time. But I'm talking about when he was walking around on earth and all that, when he didn't go to the garden and that devil tempted him like he did, how can he identify with me if he has a sinless nature?
19: All right, do you believe that God knows everything?
0: Yeah.
19: Okay, then does God know exactly how you feel?
0: Yeah.
19: So he knows exactly how you feel, even when you're tempted by sin and how you fall with that nature.
0: Oh, so that's what you think the word, quote-unquote, identification comes in. He's just a God of knowing all
19: things. He's all-knowing, and so he knows exactly. You know, sometimes politicians say, I know how you feel, and they don't. But God okay. does know how we feel. He knows how we feel better than we do.
0: Okay, regardless of the feeling, but forget the feeling. I'm talking about action on the behavior.
19: Can well, Jesus God never know- sinned.
0: Right, he never sinned. Right, I believe that. But he knows, you're saying that that passage meant that he knows the anguish and the anxiety I may be going through emotionally, psychologically, of wanting to do wrong.
19: Yes.
0: You're saying he knows that. And you said he knows that because he knows me. He knows everything.
19: Right. Yeah, that's exactly
0: right. You're saying that. That's what you're saying?
19: Yep.
0: Oh, okay.
19: He's all-knowing.
0: Okay.
19: And
0: okay,
19: so...
0: Well,
19: he knows just how you feel.
0: Thank you.
19: All right. Hey, thank you very much. Good question, Vivian.
0: Okay, bye.
19: Appreciate it.
16: We have Dina listening from Loma Linda in Southern California. Dina, welcome to the program.
1: Thank you.
19: Thanks for calling.
1: Uh-huh.
19: And your question.
1: The question is regarding the 1,000 years when the people, the holy city descends and Satan is there with the raised wicked.
19: Yes.
1: The question is, what is the purpose for time for Satan to persuade, and why should the purpose of persuading the people, should they already know?
19: They already know they're lost.
1: What's going on? Yeah, that they're lost or something, and why would Satan need to persuade them?
19: All right, so friends, Dina's talking about Revelation chapter 20, where it tells us there's two resurrections, and the wicked... they're not raised until the end of the 1,000 years, at which time Satan tries to rally them into a great army to attack the city of God. And I think this is also referenced in Ezekiel, it's 37 or 38, and also in Zechariah. How could the devil persuade the wicked that are resurrected that there's any hope after that time? Well, the devil is still going to be, you know, a glorified being, and... he tells everybody that that city's mine, and the character in there took it by force, and we can take it. The wicked that are raised outnumber the ones in the city, just like the lost outnumber the saved. Ezekiel says they cover the earth like a cloud, and Satan says we can take it, and they're going to, you know, rally to try to attack the city of God and take it by force. Then the Lord comes, and they're all judged. And the great white throne judgment, and ultimately fire comes down from God out of heaven and devours them. That's all according to Revelation 20. So, and this is also one reason I think this is happening, Dina, is there are going to be people that are saved, and they're going to have loved ones outside the city that are lost. And they're going to see that God has no choice but to destroy them, because even when they're raised, they're still ready to listen to the devil instead of listen to God. He has no choice. And so it demonstrates that. It's sort of like even the fallen angels. The good angels used to know them. The fallen angels used to be good angels. Just like the devil used to be a good angel. Before Satan's cast into that lake of fire, the angels see that God has no choice. The Lucifer, even after 1,000 years to think about his behavior, still is ready to disobey. Hey, I appreciate that. We do have a lesson on that subject, Dina. And we'll send you a free copy of the 1,000 Years of Peace.
16: That's right. Just give us a call on our resource phone number. 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And if you have a Bible question, the phone line here to the studio is 800-463-7297. Our next call is Jim.
11: 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Jim, welcome to the program.
2: Hi, thanks for taking my call. My question has to do with which Jews are saved. So, you know, Adam and Eve, obviously we should see them in heaven, correct? And then there was Abraham's bosom. Is it only the lineage of Abraham before Abraham or after Abraham until Jesus comes? And then after Jesus comes, obviously it has to be only Jews that believe that Jesus is Lord, because that's the new covenant. So out of all time, which Jews are saved during each period?
19: All right, well, the phrase about Abraham's bosom is found one time in Luke chapter 16, verse 19, I think. That is a parable that Jesus tells. So nobody is saved by virtue of being Jewish. Now, I say this, many have heard me say it, but I repeat it just so you'll understand that I come from a Jewish family. I'm a Christian, but my family was Jewish. No one's saved by their DNA. God is no respecter of persons, the Bible says. There are people in ancient Israel that were related to Abraham that are saved and many that are lost. And there are people today that are Christians that they say they're Christians, but they don't know Jesus. And he'll say, I never knew you. Depart from me, you who work iniquity. And Jesus said to the Jewish leaders that were rejecting him, they didn't all reject him, but many did. He said, you are not children of Abraham, you are of your father, the devil. So obviously those Jews are not saved. Paul says it's the ones who are of faith, Jew and Gentile. He said, if you are Christ's, then you are Abraham's seed. And so the ones who have faith, they're both, you know, they can be literal and spiritual Jews. Now, is that making sense, Jim?
2: Well, yeah, with the faith part. So before Jesus came, and, you know, to be saved now, we have to believe in Jesus, but they didn't have Jesus before that. So obviously after Jesus came, it comes by faith. And then before,
19: well, before,
2: like
19: they,
2: before
19: they were
2: Abraham
19: saved,
2: and after Abraham?
19: They were saved by faith back then. You know, Noah found grace in the eyes of the Lord. Noah was not saved by his works. And Abraham, it says Abraham believed God, and they counted it to him for righteousness. He was saved by belief. And the spies that did not believe that God could take them into the promised land died in the wilderness, but Caleb and Joshua believed. And so it's always been faith. Now, the big difference is, in the Old Testament, they were saved by faith looking forward to the cross. In New Testament times, now we are saved by faith looking back to the cross, but we're all saved by the cross. You there?
2: Okay. The only thing I'm a little confused about is the phrase Abraham's bosom. What does that mean then?
19: Well, in the parable of the rich man and Lazarus that Jesus shares in the Gospel of Luke, and again, Pastor Ross, I think that's Luke 16. I think it starts with verse 19. Jesus is telling a very interesting parable where he uses opposites, and he says that there was a rich man that feasted. And there's a poor beggar, and the beggar wanted the crumbs that fell from the rich man's table. And the rich man dies, and he goes to Hades. Hades was the place of torment in the Gentile religion. And the beggar dies, and he goes to Abraham's bosom. Abraham's bosom was an analogy of the place of salvation in the Hebrew religion. And so Jesus is using these incredible paradoxes. They're just opposites. And he's saying that don't think because you're a child of Abraham that you're automatically saved. You know, John the Baptist says God can raise up children of Abraham from the stones. Jesus said it's those that hunger and thirst for righteousness. Lazarus was hungry. He represented the Gentiles, hungry for righteousness. He's in Abraham's bosom. The rich man was like the Jewish nation that had all of the advantages of the scripture, and they're feasting on it, but they're not sharing it with their hungry Gentile neighbors. And so he said, you know, you may find yourself in Hades and the rich and the poor beggars in Abraham's bosom. So it's a symbol. It's a parable. It's only mentioned once in all of the scripture, only in the Gospel of Luke, in that one parable. So you've got to be careful not to build a doctrine on that, that there's this place called Abraham's bosom. It's a parable.
2: Okay.
19: Because you think about
2: it. Thank you very much.
19: Yeah, if everybody's saved, thanks, Jim. If everybody's saved, automatically goes to Abraham's bosom. Abraham's got a very big bosom. If you got millions of people all suddenly going to, you know, nestle in his bosom, so it's a figure of speech.
16: Okay, our next caller is Joe, and Joe is listening from Farmville, Virginia. Joe, welcome to the program.
19: Joe, you're on the air.
3: Hello.
19: Hi, Joe. We know sometimes people, they have to wait and they listen and they got it muted. You there?
3: I'm here.
19: And your question, how are we doing?
3: I'm sorry, I put the phone down for a second. That's why I didn't hear.
19: I don't blame you. I listen to the program sometimes and I put the phone down too. But you go, it's okay. And your question?
3: Okay, the idea is Christ says the first will be last and last will be first. Now, the physical Jews, they should be the last nation to accept Christ, you know, because they rejected Christ. They were the first, you know, to be offered his salvation. Anyway, in Zechariah 14, it seems to me that the Jews there are the physical Jews, and that the scene is a physical Israel, a physical Jerusalem. And Christ is standing at the Mount of Olives. It's got to be the second coming of Christ, and it's got to be him coming to save the Jews. They convert when they see him. It says in chapter 12 that they cry, they weep over like over an only son.
19: Yeah.
3: Do you agree with that?
19: Well, you're talking about in Isaiah 12. You mentioned Isaiah 14 a minute ago. Is you talking about when weeping?
3: No. Zechariah 14. Did I say Isaiah?
19: No. I meant
3: Zechariah.
19: I meant you said you're correct. You said Zechariah 14, and then I think you said Zechariah 12.
3: Zechariah 12 is where they look upon him whom they pierced, and then it's the Jews that pierced him,
19: right?
3: So to speak, so there it should be the physical Jews that are realizing their part in the crucifixion, and they're crying out of repentance and remorse. Would you accept that?
19: Yeah. It says, and that's verse 10, I'll pour upon the house of David and the inhabitants of Jerusalem the spirit of grace and supplication, and they'll look on me, whom they have pierced. Yes, they will mourn for him as one mourns for his only son, and grieve for him as one grieves for his firstborn. Now, I don't think that that's talking just about Jews, but it's certainly talking about believers, because if we believe in Christ, we become Abraham's seed.
3: What I'm talking about, it says he comes and he appears over Jerusalem. And some people try to say that's not talking about physical Jerusalem, but apparently you would do accept that it's talking about a literal, the physical Jews that have not accepted Christ and that he is saved.
19: Yeah, what happened at Pentecost, when Peter preached at Pentecost, and the Jews listening said their hearts were grieved, they were pierced, they were convicted, and they said, men and brethren, what shall we do? And so there was a great revival when the Jewish nation realized what had happened to the Messiah. So you're right, that's literal Jerusalem that happened in.
3: Well, I'm talking about the one in Zechariah 14, which is in the future. And my point is that the armies that are invading Israel, it's the whole world, and in another passage in Ezekiel, it's Russia is leading the nations. And so it seems to me that because Christ's second coming, in 2 Thessalonians, it says the purpose of it is to destroy the Antichrist, and then in Ezekiel, he destroys the invasion of Israel, led by Gog, the ruler of Magog. It seems that he's talking about destroying the ruler of Russia, and therefore he should be the Antichrist.
19: Well, you know, I am not of
3: the logic there.
19: Yeah, I think I know where you're coming from. I would have to respectfully disagree. I think that when you get to Zechariah 14, at this point in Zechariah 12, the gospel is now going to the Gentiles, and that's when Paul, he said, look, you can become a spiritual Jew by accepting the Messiah. And I don't think that it's talking about Gog and Magog is Russia. Gog and Magog, I believe, are the wicked of all ages that are raised, and it speaks about them in Ezekiel chapter 37, 38. They're the wicked of all ages that are raised to attack the city of God. That's the new Jerusalem. It's very clear in Revelation 20, it's talking about the new Jerusalem. And the new Jerusalem is going to come down from God out of heaven. That's not the old Jerusalem that's under attack. So I think Zechariah 14 and Revelation 20 are talking about the same attack. Now, we do have a study about that city, and I think, well, first of all, you would enjoy the lesson that we offer Joe about the millennium called A Thousand Years of Peace. And in addition, we've got a study that talks about this incredible city in space. You'd enjoy that too. Listening friends, we're going to have a break. We've got another amazing fact that's on its way. You're going to really enjoy this one.

0: 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Next thing I know, we're a month into the new year, and I'm like, what's the point of starting? Then I saw 365 amazing answers to big Bible questions. Each day is a single study, so you can start anywhere on any day and not miss a thing. They're crisp, clear, and enlightening.
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Friends, are you afraid of heights? If so, you might want to look away right now. One of the most famous attractions in the San Francisco Bay Area is the iconic Golden Gate Bridge. While this world-famous bridge was named as one of the seven wonders of the modern world, few people know the story of the brave men who were involved in its construction and also known as the Halfway to Hell Club. Designed by a group of visionary engineers, at 4,200 feet from end to end, the Golden Gate Bridge was at one time the longest suspension bridge in the world. During its construction from 1933 to 1937, the Golden Gate Bridge had one of the best safety construction records of any project during that time. Keep in mind, they would factor in and calculate that one man would die for every $1 million that was spent. So with a budget of $35 million, they knew that loss of life would be unacceptable. This is why the chief engineer, Joseph B. Strauss, was absolutely adamant about using the most rigorous safety precautions that had ever been used in bridge building. He had a local manufacturer of safety equipment design special headgear that he insisted be worn on every job. This became the prototype for the modern hard hat, worn for the first time ever. But the safety precautions went even farther. Strauss provided a special hand and face cream to protect their skin from the cold, biting wind, and glare-free goggles to protect their eyes. In addition, they also ate a special diet to help ward off dizziness when they were working at those epic heights. But the most conspicuous safety precaution was a gigantic net that was suspended from end to end under the entire construction area of the Golden Gate Bridge. In fact, during construction, this net saved the lives of 19 men, who later became known as the Halfway to Hell Club. Now you need to keep in mind, these were some of the most dangerous construction conditions you can imagine. The wind was constantly blowing. They were walking around on iron that sometimes had ice from the freezing fog. In places, they were over 700 feet above the icy waters. Yet the men, coming from all walks of life, were willing to take these risks because it was during the Great Depression, and they would get paid up to $11 a day, which was a fortune back then. One of the other benefits of the net was they discovered that the men were much more courageous even though they were walking high on those slippery surfaces because they knew there was a mechanism to protect them if they should fall. This gave them the confidence and the courage to press on and get the bridge built in record time. You know, friends, as Christians, we have a great work to do. The Bible tells us that we get to participate with Jesus in building a bridge that connects heaven and earth. And there are dangers along the way. The devil would like to paralyze us with fear that we might fall or make a mistake. But we know that Jesus has provided a safety net for us, and we don't have to be afraid. We can press on with confidence because it promises in the book of Jude, verse 24, He is able to keep us from falling. But sometimes we make mistakes. Still don't be discouraged, friends. If you read in 1 John chapter 2, verse 1, the Bible says, if we fall, if we sin, we have an advocate with the Father, Jesus Christ. So let's press on together and build that bridge with Christ. For over 50 years, Amazing Facts has shared the wonderful news of salvation and provided millions of Bible resources to people all over the world. We've built churches in India, proclaimed God's Word in China, and have sent free Bible studies around the globe. Today's program and free

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2: Out of the depths have I cried unto thee, O Lord. Lord, hear my voice. Let thine ears be attentive to the voice of my supplications. If thou, Lord, shouldest mark iniquities, O Lord, who shall stand? But there is forgiveness with thee, that thou mayest be feared. I wait for the Lord. My soul doth wait, and in his word do I hope. My soul waiteth for the Lord more than they that watch for the morning. I say, more than they that watch for the morning. Let Israel hope in the Lord, for with the Lord there is mercy, and with him is plenteous redemption. And he shall redeem Israel from all his iniquities.
3: Or what man is there of you, whom if his son ask bread, will he give him a stone? Or if he ask a fish, will he give him a serpent? If ye then, being evil, know how to give good gifts unto your children, how much more shall your Father which is in heaven give good things to them that ask him? Therefore all things whatsoever ye would that men should do to you, do ye even so to them, for this is the law and the prophets.
4: Rejoice with them that do rejoice, and weep with them that weep.
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7: Now a look at your morning weather on Northlake County Christian Radio. Partly sunny with thunderstorms today, with a high near 95 and lows around 76. Partly sunny with thunderstorms tomorrow, with a high of 91 and lows around 75. For your Tuesday, partly sunny with thunderstorms with a high near 91 and lows around 75. And for Wednesday, partly sunny with thunderstorms with a high near 91 and lows around 76. That's your morning weather on Northlake County Christian Radio.
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11: I want to wish you a warm welcome as we begin another edition of The More Abundant Life. 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Today, we're going to present to you part two of a message which Pastor Phipps began in a previous program, a message entitled, Who Sinned? 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
12: So often when suffering comes to those who tried their best to live for God, the inclination is to ask, what have I done to deserve this? There are times when you wonder if God is in charge of my life, if God is in charge of my destiny, if he orders my steps, why am I living with this pain? Why am I living with this suffering? Is it because I didn't pray hard enough? Is it because my faith was not strong enough? If my destiny is shaped by my choices. How come I've been a vegetarian all my life and now they tell me I've got cancer? Is pain and suffering my punishment for sins committed in secret? Anyone who is a parent knows how difficult it is to explain tragedy and suffering to a child. If God plans my life, and he does, why is pain and sorrow part of my life here on earth? If my choices shape my destiny, why, when I make godly choices, is pain and sorrow still part of my life, part of my destiny? How about those born to pain and sorrow who had no say in the matter? Master said to the disciples, look at this poor man's condition. Master, who sinned here? This man or his parents? You know, it seemed that the disciples saw suffering as God's punishment for sin.
1: Well, that's right.
12: They believed that God meted out suffering in proportion to the severity of the sin. So where there was great suffering, that's because someone had really sinned. Sin greatly. So this man's condition, being born blind, was a sign to the disciples that some great sin had been committed. They saw this man suffering, and their only question to Jesus was, okay, who sinned here? If this is his lot, his destiny in life, who sinned? Whose sin caused this man's blindness? His own? His parents? Whose fault is it? The disciples did not know that the very logic that was in their question was faulty. Because if they asked, who sinned, this man or his parents, that he was born blind? Now that's illogical. The only way his sin could be responsible for his being born blind would be if he sinned in the womb. Or sinned in a previous life. There are some scholars who believe that Jesus was ridding his disciples of a piece of bad theology known as the Pythagorean notion of the preexistence of souls. This was the erroneous teaching that the disembodied souls of humans actually transmigrated from one body to another, like reincarnation. It's very likely that the disciples and those around them believed that this man's soul was condemned to the dungeon of a blind body as punishment for some great sin committed in another body, in another life. This was bad theology. Jesus was dealing with it. If it was not important, Jesus would not have addressed it. Master, who sinned here? The answer of Jesus to their inquiry was, neither hath this man sinned, nor his parents. Brothers and sisters, it is true that suffering in any form in

0: promiscuity, immorality. I tell people, if you wanted to choose a decade in which to be promiscuous, you chose the wrong decade. This is not the one. Because all suffering in some way is in it the result of sin. The disciples took it one step further and assumed that all suffering is punishment for sin. So the question they raised with Jesus that day is, who is responsible? The man or his parents? Brothers and sisters, this was the same argument that Job's friends brought to him. You remember? Surely, Job, there is some sin you are hiding, that you are going through what you're going through. Some iniquity unconfessed. Come clean, Job. Just come clean. And God will remove the curse from you. Job, they said, no one, listen to this, no one has ever perished who was innocent. Woo! Master, who sinned here? Jesus said, no one sinned. Suffering is a consequence of sin. Not always the punishment for sin. Accidents can happen to Christians. Tragedy can happen to the most faithful Christian. Mistakes are made that harm God's people who are trying to be of service to him. Missionaries, faithful on the battlefield, have died in jungles and forests and died by water and land and sea and air. Master, who sinned? No one sinned. And through the years, I've listened to honest Christian people wrestling with the painful details of their life's misfortunes. And it would be a shock to you if you could see what some sincere Christian brothers and sisters have lived through. Master, nobody sinned. What happened to you is not your fault. So forgive yourself. It is the consequence of sin, not my punishment for your sin. You were too young to be culpable. Somebody took advantage of you in your youth. It's not your fault. I've talked to people who have watched their life savings disappear in hours because they trusted a loan shark, trusted someone with their investments who proved false, and the little they had stashed away for retirement turned to sand. I've seen it happen to people in the church who trusted people in the church. Master, who sinned? It wasn't your fault. You didn't know they were dishonest. You didn't know they wouldn't pay you back. Right now, somebody owes you money and won't pay you back. It's not your fault. I've seen lives full of pride and promise paralyzed in automobile accidents, reducing brilliant human beings to the point where they can't do for themselves. I've seen the agony of sorrow written over the faces of these human beings. Master, tell me, who sinned here? Jesus, I hear him saying it. Nobody sinned. It wasn't your fault. Just watch the power of God at work. I've seen the tears of a spouse so hurt by the betrayal and unfaithfulness of their life's partner, so disappointed, broken by someone they had hoped to spend their life with. You know, to give a young man or a young lady your affection and then have them break your heart, that's a terrible kind of pain. You're not listening to me. That's a terrible kind of pain. Sometimes there isn't a word in the English language to describe that kind of pain. And so in some cultures you have to invent one.
1: My Lord.
0: I know where I was born, they invented one.
1: Where?
0: It's called Tabanka.
1: My Lord.
0: You wouldn't understand. But when you've been betrayed, when your heart is broken, so many children come from broken homes.

0: homes, and through their whole lives, they operate from a profound disadvantage. It's not your fault. Forgive yourself. This world is full of sorrows. Sorrows that crush our hopes and steal our joys. Now, I do not know if your destiny has in it some episode of sorrow and suffering. All I know is even godly people make mistakes that bring them pain and sorrow. Before I leave you, you got your Bibles? Turn to the book of 2 Samuel 4. The book of 2 Samuel, chapter 4. What a mighty God. And listen to this. Jonathan, Saul's son, had a son who was lame in his feet. He was how old? 5 years old. How did it happen? When the news about Saul and Jonathan came from Jezreel, his nurse took him up and fled. And it happened as she made haste to flee that he fell and became lame. So his name was Mephibosheth. That's how Mephibosheth became a cripple, because of an accident. Even for the Christian, life is full of mishaps and accidents. And God even made provisions in the law for when honest, God-fearing people make mistakes and have accidents. My God. If you've got your Bible again, turn with me to the book of Deuteronomy. Thank God for his holy word. Yeah. Chapter 19. What book did I say? Deuteronomy chapter 19. And look at verse 5. And look at 4. And this is the case of the manslayer who flees there, that he may live. Whoever kills his neighbor, what? In my version, it says unintentionally, not having hated him in the past. My God. As when a man goes to the woods with his neighbor to cut timber, and his hand swings a stroke with the axe to cut down the tree, and the head slips from the handle and strikes the neighbor so that he dies, he shall flee to one of these cities, cities of refuge, and live. God makes provisions for even when you make mistakes and when you hurt people unintentionally. As we wander through dark nights of suffering, we may often ask ourselves, why is this happening to me? God is saying to you, you've gone through these trials because of sin in the world, not because of sins you've committed. Hallelujah. This ought to come as a joyful release to somebody this morning. God has a plan if sorrow and suffering are to be part of your life's destiny. Master, who sinned? No one sinned. In his response to the disciples, Jesus does not address the question, where does suffering come from? Instead, he leads his disciples to look to the divine purpose of suffering. It is an opportunity for the power of God to be displayed. If you are one of those who has lived a hard life, say amen.
1: Amen. Amen.
0: If you are one of those who is living a hard life, I can tell you that all suffering has a purpose. Suffering reminds us of the reality of sin. Suffering reminds us that there is a devil out there walking around seeking whom he may devour. You know, if we lived in a sinful world that didn't have consequences for sin, this world would be uninhabitable. Think of what this world would be like if people could do whatever they wanted to do without consequences. People would continue to do more than they're doing now, and this earth would be a mess. It already is. None of us would want to live in it. God says, take your time. Suffering is one of the many symptoms of sin. And symptoms have a purpose in God's kingdom.
1: Amen.
0: Symptoms let you know when there's a problem.
1: Amen.
0: When your car starts to cough, you know there's a problem. How many people are alive today because God tied symptoms to disease?
1: Amen.
0: So when you feel a pain in your chest, that ought to tell you that's a symptom. You got to do something about it.
1: Amen.
0: If that pain wasn't there, you'd die.
1: That's right.
0: Silently. Thank God.
1: Amen.
0: For symptoms.
1: Amen.
0: Suffering is a symptom. Suffering reminds us of the presence and of sin, and all of us are suffering one thing or another. For some it's a major suffering, some it's minor, some it's episodic, for some it's chronic. Some of you have pains that come and go. Some of you have pains that are constant companions. Sin hurts. God wants it to hurt. But pain and suffering is not always the punishment for a specific sin. So if suffering is part of your destiny, as I close, it may be the result of sin in the world and not as a result of punishment for your sins. So the Lord sent me to you today to tell you, forgive yourself. What you went through as a child, you had nothing to do with. Maybe you were raped as a child. Forgive yourself. Master, who sinned? You didn't sin. C.S. Lewis said that suffering is one of the voices of God speaking to us. God whispers to us in our pleasures, speaks to us in our conscience, and shouts to us in our pains. When suffering comes, suddenly life gets real perspective.
1: All right, that's right.
0: Can I read you something before I close? Forgive yourself. Forgive yourself. Your husband betrayed you, up and left you. It's not your fault. Forgive yourself. Listen to what the servant of God says. The Lord frequently permits his people to be brought into straight places that they may turn to him.
1: That's right.
0: Their protector and deliverer. As a child would turn to his parents when in trouble and fear. It is no evidence that God is against us because we are afflicted. It is no evidence that God is against you because you suffer. Because you've been through hard times. Because your life has been difficult. She says, this answers the troubled questioning of many minds. Why should these things be? Is it because of our sins that distress and sorrow have come upon us? It is true that pain and death are the consequence of sin, but the Lord permits those he loves to be brought into trial that they may learn the precious lessons of trust and faith. If trials are received rightly, they will prove of the highest value to us in our religious experience. As they lead us to put our trust more firmly in God, we become better acquainted with his character. You didn't hear that last sentence. If they lead you, if trials and trouble and tragedy lead you to put your trust more firmly in God, you will become better acquainted with the character of God.
1: That's right.
0: So the Lord sent me today to tell you, forgive yourself. Master, who sinned? Nobody sinned. Was it this man or his parents that he was born blind? Nobody sinned. Just watch me be glorified.
2: That concludes the message for today. The message entitled, Who Sinned? Part 2. I hope that you enjoyed the message and it's been a blessing to you. If you would like to obtain a copy of today's message by cassette tape, I invite you to call the Seabrook Church office at 301-577-6342. The phone number there again at the Seabrook Church is 301-577-6342. When you call that number, you'll want to refer today to the program number, which is program number 175, which will give you the title, Who Sinned, Part 2. Again, that's program number 175. Well, that brings us to the end of our program for today. I do hope that you will be blessed by God today and always.
3: 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Until next time, remember to keep Jesus, the true Word of Life, by your side.
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5: There was just a scale of geologic process operating in the past that far outweighs anything that's happening today.
6: 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I'm Chris O'Brien with the Institute for Creation Research.
4: Rocks come in all different shapes, sizes, colors, and consistencies. And although there are thousands of different rocks, there are only three basic types. So what are they, and how did they form? Rock on with us for the next 15 minutes as we discuss the creation of rocks and discover that much of the ones we see today formed during Noah's flood. To get us off to a smooth start, ICR geologist Bill Hoche tells us what the three rock types are called.
7: Ask anybody about the differences among rocks, and the first thing you get is a geologist will tell you, well, there's igneous and sedimentary and metamorphic rocks. Those are the three groups. And most people start yawning about then.
4: Geologist and ICR president Dr. John Morris explains that the kind of rock that forms depends upon chemical composition and exposure to the elements.
5: The rock types are all designated as that by their depositional processes, the environments that they were in when they were laid down, whether fire or alteration or sedimentation. And so it depends on the circumstances, what kind of rock you have. And of course, even in the sedimentary rocks, and well, in all of them, there's variety that has to do with chemical content and specifics. In sedimentary rocks in particular, which are the interesting ones to me, those are the ones that have fossils and stuff in them. There's just all kinds of different shades of environment, or chemical constructs, or cement that binds the grains together. All of these different factors add up into making a unique rock.
4: Dr. Andrew Snelling is a geologist and director of research at Answers in Genesis. He tells us how these chemicals combine to form minerals, which in turn combine to form rocks.
8: The different atoms of the different elements behave differently, and they attach to one another differently. So, for example, life is based on carbon. The carbon atom and the way it connects to hydrogen and oxygen atoms and nitrogen atoms to build up organic molecules that make the different proteins and the DNA and all the stuff of life. Well, geology is primarily based on the silicon atom, and the silicon atom combines with oxygen in a particular way, four oxygens at the apices of a triangular pyramid. It's called the silicon tetrahedron. And the way these pyramids are stacked together and what other elements tie the pyramids together and the layers of pyramids forms the different sorts of minerals. So the different elements combine to make minerals. And then the different minerals combining give you the different rocks.
4: So, various kinds of minerals and environmental influences make up the different kinds of rocks that we see. As we take a look at the three categories, we'll learn how temperature, pressure, weathering, and erosion make and convert different types of rock. Dr. Snelling tells us about the sedimentary kind.
8: Now, the sedimentary rocks most people understand, it's fairly easy. Water and wind erode the Earth's surface. Pre-existing rocks are weathered and eroded, and so you get grains of minerals like quartz, you get clay minerals, you get muds, and so these accumulate in layers, being washed by water into layers, and so when you get a layer of sand and it hardens to rock, we call it a sandstone. When you get silt that forms a layer of silt, it gets hardened into siltstone. A layer of mud gets hardened into mudstone or shale. You get boulders all in a pile, and you get some mud in between them or some sand in between them, and it's cemented together. We call it a conglomerate. You get lime precipitating, maybe forming grains of lime sand. You know, the sand components are actually lime rather than quartz, or very fine grain precipitation of lime, you get a limestone. And so sedimentary rocks are not hard to understand. They were sediments that were deposited in layers that were hardened into rock called sedimentary rocks.
4: In contrast to sedimentary rocks, igneous rocks were formed from a molten state. Dr. Morris.
5: While sedimentary rocks are deposited as sediments by moving water, the igneous rocks are these melted rocks. There's great heat inside the earth. Just the earth's interior is hot, and these great heats and pressures down in there. But as the rocks come up in volcanoes, they also come up as granite blobs just rising to the surface. They're hot and they're liquid, but as they cool, as they get near the surface, they begin to cool off. And in this granite melt, there's all sorts of different chemical constituents, but as the temperature begins to drop, it's all boiling, it's all hot, but then as it begins to drop, one of those constituents will begin to solidify. And then as the molten blob continues to cool, another constituent will freeze, it will harden, and then there's more to the granite. But if you notice a granite, it has all these different little grains, and they're all interconnected. That's because the melt itself cooled at different levels, and at each level, another constituent solidified out until the whole rock is solid. And that's, of course, what we find today as granite rock.
4: What's interesting is that the erosion of igneous rocks produces sedimentary rocks.
5: A sedimentary rock like sandstone comes from the erosion of an upstream igneous rock. Actually, floods are the most important depositional environment in sedimentary rocks. We all know that moving water does amazing things, and the faster it's moving, the more volume it is, the more it will do. Moving water can erode huge volumes of a rock, even a solid, hard rock like a granite, and then deposit it. And moving water, the thing that it does the best is to sort things out into individual grain sizes and to similar grain sizes and similar chemistries so that the deposit itself will have a particular character. The water will separate the sand grains from an eroded granite. It'll separate the sand grains from the dissolved clays and the smaller particles, and they will be deposited separately. And so we'll have one deposit of predominantly sand grains and another deposit of predominantly clay particles. There are different kinds of rocks. One becomes a sandstone, one becomes a shale.
4: And both igneous and sedimentary rock can be changed into the third category of rock, called metamorphic. Dr. Snelling explains.
8: Metamorphism of rocks means that rocks have been changed from one type of rock into another. So, for example, limestone, if it's exposed to heat and pressure by deep burial in the earth, or maybe a molten granite comes up into a limestone, the heat from the granite will change the limestone into a marble. A sandstone might get metamorphosed in what we call a gneiss. Or if it's a mudstone, a shale, it'll get converted into what we call a schist.
4: We've heard about the formation of the three basic rock types, but what about original created rock? Bill Hoche says that even though most granites we see today, such as mountain ranges, were formed during the flood, the kind of rock that God made in the beginning was probably of granitic composition. He tells us that in most places on Earth, these rock layers are covered beneath flood-generated sedimentary rocks.
7: We get places on the continent we can go today and we can see what those basement rocks look like. And they're largely granitic in composition. In other words, they got a lot of potassium feldspar, they got a lot of quartz, and they got a lot of relatively buoyant crust, or relatively lightweight compared to ocean minerals. These granitic rocks were probably the original rocks of the continent, because the continent, I think, has always been here as continental rock. In other words, when we look at granites in the bottom of Grand Canyon or up on the Canadian Shield or something like that, we're looking at hard granitic rock that was probably creation week rock. So it was not recycled during the flood. Why? Because that continental crust floats. It's not going to dive into the mantle like the oceanic crust did.
4: Because of continuous water erosion, sedimentary rocks can still be formed today on a relatively small scale. But what about igneous and metamorphic rocks? Do we see their formation today? Dr. Morris.
5: Some igneous rocks are forming today. Obviously, when a volcano erupts, that's an igneous rock, that lava that comes out. It's molten lava, but then when it solidifies, it will be an igneous rock. It'll be a basalt or a rhyolite or something, depending on its chemical constituency. But while igneous rocks are formed today, the great, huge igneous bodies of rock that we see in the geologic record are just immense. In fact, our continents are made up primarily of granitic rock. So there was just a scale of geologic process operating in the past that far outweighs anything that's happening today. Igneous rocks are forming today, but not the immense igneous rocks of the past or the metamorphic rocks that we see today. Metamorphism happens today along fault zones and stuff where there's heat and pressure going on, but we see these metamorphic rocks that are continent-wide in scope. Something else was going on in the past, something of a dynamic nature, something of a global nature. That's like the flood of Noah's day.
4: When it comes to the formation of rocks, both creationists and evolutionists agree on the origin of rock types. But as Dr. Morris tells us, the disagreement between the worldviews is all a matter of time.
5: An evolutionary geologist tends to think in long time, but he also thinks in local events that causes these sediments to be deposited or the volcanoes. He thinks of one volcano or one stream bed or one delta or one seashore or one lake bed, local depositional environments, as opposed to large scale. But you see, the flood geologists will tend to think of things on a grand scale. The Bible tells us that the flood was global in scale, but I really don't think that any particular geologic event was happening globally. What was happening in the North American area might not have been happening in Africa. Something else was going on there. I mean, it would be different. There might be certain stages of the flood that would prefer one or the other, but basically we're looking at maybe continental-wide or hemispherical-wide events going on, but still on a grand scale, as opposed to these local scales that my uniformitarian evolutionary colleagues tend to talk about.
4: Even though the global flood was a judgment from God because of the incredible wickedness that was penetrating the world at that time, Dr. Snelling points out that God was still extending his love by using the flood as a means of provision for the future.
8: For example, during the flood, the coal beds were formed and the oil deposits, a lot of them. And therefore, God was in judgment providing for us resources that we'd need to use in the post-flood world. Many of the ore deposits, the economic accumulations of these metallic minerals, would have formed during the flood. And we mine them now, and we enjoy the technology that we do today, because even when God was judging the world at the time of the flood, he was also providing us these resources with the different rock types, the different minerals, that we could discover them in the post-flood world and use them to live fulfilling lives, not only in investigating the world, but developing the technology that helps us to enjoy life today.
4: But the provision he now offers is not one of minerals or fuel, but rather of escape from the impending judgment, which will be by fire.
8: If God is our creator, then we need to give an account to him. And if he's our judge, then we need to either face his wrath or accept his offer of salvation through Jesus Christ. And I would urge you to consider the evidence in God's world that is consistent with his word, and therefore face up to the fact that everyone needs to repent of their rebellion against God and accept Jesus Christ, God's free offer, loving offer of salvation through Jesus Christ, so that you can escape from the judgment to come.
4: As our program comes to a close, we hope that you've been encouraged. It's our desire at ICR to show that the Bible can be trusted, both historically and scientifically, and to give facts that will build your faith. As Christians, we need to understand the scientific basis for our beliefs. We pray that this program will aid you in your discovery of science and the Bible. You know, most people aren't aware that today there are thousands of scientists that are convinced of the truth of biblical creation and not evolution. Our non-denominational ministry aims to restore and strengthen the Genesis foundations of the Christian faith. If you've enjoyed today's edition of Science, Scripture, and Salvation, a Creation Radio Journal, why not visit us on the web to find out more about the work of ICR? The address is www.icr.org. Again, www.icr.org. Science, Scripture, and Salvation, a Creation Radio Journal, is a production of ICR. For the Institute for Creation Research, I'm Chris O'Brien. Thanks for tuning in.

0: In the year 1831, biologist Charles Darwin began a fateful journey on the HMS Beagle. On that journey, Darwin formulated the controversial theory of evolution, which has impacted society down to this day.
1: Our goal is to punch holes in that theory, so I'd like to welcome you to
2: Sink the Beagle.
3: Fire one, Captain.
4: Way to go, Stan. That is a wonderful shot.
1: Why, thank you, John. We like to sink old Charles Darwin and the HMS Beagle down to the muddy depths. I am Stan Hudson.
4: And I'm John Kurlinski. Welcome you to another fun-filled episode of
1: Sink the Beagle, where we take a lighthearted look at the serious issues of where we all came from, creation, evolution, and all of those kinds of things. Big Bang, a big kerplunk, a big kablooey, whatever it was that got us here. We like to look at science and scripture and take a couple of pot shots at old Charles.
4: Yep, we want to put our finger on the button, so to speak, and launch that torpedo into the belly. And, you know, to have put a finger on the button, Stan,
1: yes,
4: you have to have the finger connected to the palm, and the palm connected to the wrist, and the wrist connected to the
1: arm bone.
4: It's the hand.
1: We're going to talk about the hand. Oh, give ourselves a hand. Yeah, that's right. Yeah,
4: all right.
1: Those
4: now,
1: are useful, aren't they?
4: Well, what happened is one of the things that actually becomes a conundrum in evolution, Stan, is a new book that's come out trying to explain. They call the scientific terminology used by evolutionary biologists is novelty.
1: Novelty.
4: Novelty.
1: Okay, what's novelty?
4: Novelty is basically their word for what other scientists maybe want to call
1: miracle.
4: Yeah. Okay. Yeah, or irreducible complexity. In other words, how can things, you know, Darwin propose that everything evolves over slight successive modifications.
1: Right,
4: they
1: exactly.
4: They have the basics going down. But
1: yeah, he even said if you can disprove that, then his theory falls apart. But anyway.
4: And so scientists are trying to shore up some of this attack, and really that's basically the plausibility of life,
1: attack,
4: which was put out by Gerhardt and Kirchner. Their evolutionary thing, the plausibility of life, is trying to an
1: plausibility
4: attempt to answer
1: of life, a book.
4: They're trying to answer basically Michael Behe's book, Darwin's Black Box.
1: Yes.
4: Irreducible complexity, though they want to claim it's just creationism in disguise, they really are discovering that, you know, we don't explain these things very well. And the reason why is there's no explanation.
1: Well, they give it a shot.
4: They give it a shot. And their book called The Plausibility of Life is trying to they have a new theory now. To help Darwinism or neo-Darwinism along, it's called the facilitated variation.
1: Facilitated variation. Facilitated, now, that sounds like somebody's behind facilitating.
4: Well, no.
1: They don't mean that.
4: It's,
1: okay.
4: It's called information that the first cells that reproduced passed along to other cells
1: the first
4: and other
1: amoeba.
4: Forms of life.
1: Okay.
4: So that they can still, they kind of come into existence with a suitcase full of stuff that they can maybe use to help fix and attach other things that may come along.
1: Ah, so in other words, it's not necessarily true that they're saying that the human being, all the DNA for a human was in that first cell, but the mechanism to
4: produce
1: sprout
4: or,
1: it or do
4: or
1: something
4: it
1: with
4: or help
1: take,
4: it.
1: Help
4: well,
1: it along.
4: They sort of discovered this by saying you can take, and they did. They wanted to fix the embryonic arguments because they try to go back to Haeckel's embryos and they that doesn't work.
1: Yep.
4: Then they try to do some experimentation. You know, it's always interesting that they use intelligent designers monkeying with stuff that's already here and then want to claim that that's how it might have happened in evolution.
1: With random chance.
4: What they've done is they take a little bit of a, let's say you have a little chicken embryo, and what they'll do is they'll attach a little extra wing to it.
1: Okay.
4: Onto the embryo.
1: Okay.
4: And what in the embryonic level, what will happen is the chick embryo that's already developing will start sending out nerve cells out there to try to, which will grow into that, and they try, and it kind of tries to discover what it is.
1: Ah.
4: So in other words, in their theory, they would say it this way. Well, you have a little cell there, and all of a sudden mutation causes a bump of maybe a small bone to be sticking out toward the end.
1: Uh-oh, how'd that get there?
4: And so the nerve's going to send out exploratory stuff.
1: Okay.
4: Cells or lines or fingers or whatever. Exploratory.
1: Wire.
4: I guess wire. Oh, we found something over here. Hey, guys, check it out. You know, I don't know what they do, but nerves talking to nerves, all the cells.
1: Hey, well, what this thing is doing here,
4: we can use it.
1: What can it do anything?
4: That's basically what it is. Oh. And so they think that, and of course, it doesn't seem to really work, but they want to say, well, that's how it probably could have happened. And the trouble is, they start at the embryonic level.
1: Okay.
4: And there's a reason why.
1: All right.
4: It says, the trouble is that everything about evolution, when you get to the bacteria-like life forms, everything from then on is sheer conjecture.
1: Okay, from one cell on up?
4: Everything is sheer conjecture.
1: Okay.
4: They can see that there's a lot that remains unexplained. That is probably the understatement of their book.
1: Yeah.
4: There's a lot
1: in other
4: that
1: words,
4: remains
1: from
4: unexplained.
1: Single cell to multi-cell, for instance?
4: Yes.
1: Okay.
4: Single cell to multi-cell.
1: They can't explain.
4: How does one cell communicate with another when they don't even know the other thing exists?
1: Okay. All right.
4: And the development of a nucleus, all this stuff. The origin of limbs, all this stuff. They purport that facilitated variation, the main point, makes it easy, they said, for an organism to evolve.
1: Okay, makes it easy.
4: So if that first little cell somewhere, was feeling like, these walls are kind of cramped.
1: Yes.
4: I wish I could just reach out and touch another cell.
1: Ah.
4: I want to
1: grow a hand. I want to grow a hand.
4: You could do an evolutionary play. You said you were going to work on
1: one. Yeah, I see in my creative moments, which, of course, are many and thick.
4: get ready. It's coming thick and fast, I'm afraid.
1: I can see someday a musical. It would be called Darwin's Beatles, because Darwin made much out of the slight variations. He was a beetle watcher in England, and he observed the beetles on the Galapagos Island, and he saw this and that and the other. And, I'm taking the E out of the second place there and putting an A in, and put the John Paul Ringo George type Beatles in there. And create a musical that has these kinds of word variations, like I want to grow, or I need to grow a hand, or
4: I need to grow a hand,
1: or help. You say you believe in evolution, stuff
4: you say
1: like that.
4: You want an evolution? We're going to change.
1: Yeah,
4: the cell. You can do all kinds of stuff there.
1: Oh, there are so many things.
4: Everybody's got something to hide except for me and my monkey, who's evolving. I don't know.
1: There are lots of cool things that one could do. But anyway, I digress, which is not unusual here.
4: Well, we digress well. But anyway,
1: facilitated, huh?
4: Yeah, easy evolution.
1: Easy evolution.
4: The trouble is, it's way too easy. The authors compare the exploratory behavior in an embryo to sort of the random variations in a species. And they compare the stabilization, when it goes in by the target. In other words, that bone or that piece of flesh that's out there.
1: Yeah, that
4: kind
1: little
4: of,
1: bump, right?
4: That's sending signals back.
1: It is.
4: That's because they have
1: I'm
4: to communicate.
1: I'm out here. Yes.
4: They have to send signals back. And they want to equate that with natural selection. But variation and selection in the laboratory, on the farm, or in the wild have never been observed. That's one of their problems. It's never been observed. The analogy between variation and exploratory behavior, between selection and the ability, in other words, for the target area, the bone, or the thing to send back the signal,
1: right.
4: Just has never been observed. It's just almost like impossible.
1: Well, just a reminder on that, John. Remember that science is built supposedly on empiricism, i.e. observation of nature. And when we see supposedly scientific theories being developed that are not based on observation at all, in fact, if anything, when you can't see it observed, sure. You might even think that the theory could even be wrong. And nevertheless, the theories stay intact. It's not necessarily science. It's more in the area of philosophy.
4: Yes. You basically have gone philosophical.
1: Yes.
4: The thing is, it's interesting when one quote from their book I want to read here.
1: Okay.
4: It says that we can expect that the increased study of evolution and development, coupled with genomic analysis, will provide more and more examples of the use of facilitated variations in specific evolutionary events. In other words, what they have here is an IOU in hand. The authors proclaim that the apparent weakness surrounding the novelty had been corrected. We showed that how intelligent design, at least how it appears intelligent, really isn't intelligent. And when we get some other people working on it, They should hopefully be able to figure out the weaknesses that we have in our theory, yeah. and thus prove our novelty about novelty correct.
1: Something like, here's a theory, and we just know that somebody will eventually prove it.
4: Somebody will prove it. It just sounds too good not to be true.
1: We want it to be true.
4: Do you believe?
1: No. Have faith.
4: They want to basically tell you, though, that what they're sharing are facts. What they really have is they misunderstand. You know, it's interesting when you get into Kirshner and Gerhardt. Mm-hmm. Are arguing against intelligent designs. Uh-huh. Yet they really misunderstand intelligent design and its history. They want to say that all intelligent designers are closet creationists or whatever.
1: Oh, yeah.
4: The reality
1: That's how
4: is
1: they
4: not
1: dismiss
4: all of them are.
1: All of them. Yeah.
4: They are very wide range in beliefs and faith. Yeah. Some of them are just scientists who think that evolution, you know, is stupid.
1: Yep.
4: It's not deduced from religious doctrine. It's deduced from good science.
1: Mm-hmm.
4: And so they
1: refuse to believe that, and that's a typical challenge sent back whenever anybody even dares to challenge Darwin. The first thing out of the lips is, you're a closet creationist.
4: They call.
1: Yeah.
4: Ad hominem arguments and stuff. But there's you know, what they've learned, though, and here's a review of their book done by an intelligent design person, Jonathan Wells, who we referred to in previous Think the Beagles, basically summed up a century of embryology that taught us taught us three things.
1: Yes.
4: That, you know, if you fiddle with these embryos, these mechanisms, you know, let's say a mouse embryo, three things could happen. A, you could have a mouse, a normal mouse that is hatched. B, you could have a deformed mouse, or C, you will have a dead mouse, a stillbirth.
1: Okay.
4: And so really, despite all their embryonic playing around and speculating and goofing, they have never had a new species come out that could genetically reproduce or anything. Its nature goes back to what it was. And we have a torpedo tech we like to share.
1: Yes.
4: About this, you know, science starts kind of like trying to play God.
1: Uh-huh.
4: And we have it in Romans, don't you there? Romans chapter 1,
1: and this is talking about, in particular, the Greek world of his day, the philosophers that Paul is writing about. He said, "For since the creation of the world is invisible, that is, God's invisible attributes are clearly seen, being understood by the things that are made, even his eternal power and Godhead, so that they are without excuse, because although they knew God, they did not glorify him as God, nor were thankful, but became, and here's the key, futile in their thoughts, and their foolish hearts were darkened. Professing to be wise, they became fools."
4: And that's what I think that a lot of science is going towards, is it tries to purport things that just really don't add up,
1: really
4: make sense.
1: It's really silly, yeah.
4: It's pretty, they call it the plausibility of life. Yeah, it's a long shot. It might be plausible under their thing, but it's such a long shot that, you know, it's easier to believe and have faith that there was actually a God who intentionally created you, intentionally created me,
1: yes,
4: made us for a purpose. And
1: absolutely.
4: A
1: otherwise, what have you left? If you are like these scientists, somebody who rejects the idea of the supernatural and God out of hand, then you're going to have to explain everything coming here by good old random chance. And you got to come up with theories like this. There's nothing else that even remotely sounds intelligent.
4: I think I want to grow another hand, Stan.
1: Yeah.
4: I want to grow a third hand, because I can always use that extra hand, you know.
1: And
4: trouble is, where am I going to put it?
1: Top around my teenage son's.
4: Top of my head so I can bop him when he's walking.
1: That's
4: a
1: right.
4: Free hand when I'm carrying groceries to whop him.
1: A thumping hand.
4: No. Yeah. Thumping hand. Free thumping. No. The point is that God has made us, we're fearfully and wonderfully made.
1: Yes, we are.
4: And we have a designer who designed us for a relationship with himself. We hope that you'll discover that discover that it's easy when you follow God to facilitate major change in your life through the power of the Spirit.
1: Oh, absolutely.
4: And so it's tune in again to another
1: Sing the Beagle.
2: Today's Staying Vertical segment comes from the devotional book, Color My World with Love. It was written by Donna J. Voth and is entitled, The Truth. Donna's theme text comes from John 17:17, New International Version. Sanctify them by the truth. Your word is truth. Donna writes, "One day I was browsing the internet and saw a notice from a mother looking for a family that would be willing to adopt her 13-month-old girl. Wow, I thought. She must be desperate. I told my husband, but he didn't seem interested. I was too curious to forget, so I called the phone number for more information. The divorced woman, Christy, already had two little ones. She attended school at night, had a full-time job, and was worn out. Christy invited me to her house to talk. The similarities between this woman's situation and the birth mother of our now adult adopted daughter were uncanny. When I arrived at her home, Mama Christy was drying the girl's hair after a bath. Little Lolana had dark eyes and short platinum hair. She was so cute and shy as she stood next to her mother. The three of us took a short walk down the street to talk. With plans to move to another state, Christy needed closure as soon as she finished school. When she suggested I take Lolana home for a week to see how she would fit in, I was not only shocked, but also wondered what my husband would say. I took the little one home, dropped the N-A from her name, and adopted Lola, our little girl dog. Now, did my true story deceive you? I led you to believe the little girl was human, but for me, she was a dog all along. In the Garden of Eden, Satan did not tell Eve the whole truth, but it was close enough for her to believe it. The Apostle Paul said,

0: devotional entitled The Truth. And this is Carolyn Sutton for Staying Vertical.
1: You've got questions? God has answers, and they're all found in the Bible. Welcome to God's Treasure Chest. I'm Charles Mills. Let's see what's hiding in God's Word today.
2: How can you be a good friend to somebody who's very poor?
1: Everyone has certain basic needs. These include security, respect, hope, acceptance, and love. Financial struggles tend to increase these needs in the lives of families. Here are some ways that you can be a good friend. Security. Make sure your friend's home is safe. 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Respect. Never, never make fun of someone who's struggling with poverty. Treat him or her as you want to be treated, fairly and equally. Hope. Speak encouragingly about the future. If your friend's grades are slipping, offer to help him or her learn. Acceptance. Invite a poor classmate into your circle of friends. Make him or her feel welcome and important. Love. Introduce your buddy to the Creator of love, Jesus Christ. Offer to take him or her to church. And remember Jesus' words. Whatever you did for one of the least of these brothers of mine, you did for me. Matthew 25:40, NIV.
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5: And a certain ruler asked him, saying,
6: "Good master, what shall I do to inherit eternal life?"
5: And Jesus said unto him,
7: "Why callest thou me good? None is good save one, that is God. Thou knowest the commandments. Do not commit adultery, do not kill, do not steal, do not bear false witness. Honor thy father and thy mother."
5: And he said,
6: "All these have I kept from my youth up."
5: Now when Jesus heard these things, he said unto him,
7: "Yet lackest thou one thing. Sell all that thou hast, and distribute unto the poor, and thou shalt have treasure in heaven, and come follow me."
5: And when he heard this, he was very sorrowful, for he was very rich. And when Jesus saw that he was very sorrowful, he said,
7: "How hardly shall they that have riches enter into the kingdom of God?"
8: No man, when he hath lighted a candle, putteth it in a secret place, neither under a bushel, but on a candlestick, that they which come in may see the light. The light of the body is the eye. Therefore, when thine eye is single, thy whole body also is full of light. But when thine eye is evil, thy body also is full of darkness. Take heed, therefore,

0: the light which is in thee be not darkness. If thy whole body therefore be full of light, having no part dark, the whole shall be full of light, as when the bright shining of a candle doth give thee light.
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2: You know, I'm told that when I was a very small child, maybe 2 years of age, my family lived in a one-bedroom apartment, and my little bed was located beside the bed of my parents. My father said it was very common during that time for him to awaken at night to a little voice that was whispering, "Daddy, Daddy." My father would answer quietly, "What, Jimmy?" And I would say, "Hold my hand." He said later that the instant he had my hand firmly in his grip, my arm would become limp and my breathing deep and regular. Until the day he died, I continued to reach for him, for his assurance, for his guidance, but mostly just to know that he was there. You see, a dad occupies a place in a child's heart that no one else can satisfy. So to all the men out there who are blessed to be called fathers, I urge you to be there for the little ones in your life who call you dad.
1: For more information, visit drdobsonminute.org.
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4: Now a look at your morning weather on Northlake County Christian Radio. Partly sunny with thunderstorms today, with a high near 95 and lows around 76. Partly sunny with thunderstorms tomorrow, with a high of 91 and lows around 75. For your Tuesday, partly sunny with thunderstorms with a high near 91 and lows around 75. And for Wednesday, partly sunny with thunderstorms with a high near 91 and lows around 76. That's your morning weather on Northlake County Christian Radio.
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3: 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Greetings, everyone. Thank you for joining me in this episode called How Are We Doing? This episode may be a little bit different, and I know you're used to me having a guest on all the time, but every once in a while, it's good to talk about this program and update you on where we are. First, let's start with a history of the Fatherhood Challenge and how it got its start. Many years ago, I went through a crisis of faith that comes for each of us at least once in our life, often twice. Some refer to it as the dark night of the soul. Many run from it. I ran straight into it. It was triggered by the death of my mom. My dad had been missing out of my life for many, many years, and by then it carried so many wounds. When you add that to the trauma I carried from growing up in an abusive home, the death of my mom was the turning point that sent me spiraling down into a crisis of faith, beating at the door of heaven, demanding answers in anger and in bitterness. I threatened to go somewhere else for my answers if I did not receive a timely answer. And I didn't bluff. I went to the dark side. That journey nearly cost me my family and my life. But due to a strong praying wife who understood the spiritual warfare that was happening, God intervened and I had a direct encounter and intervention by God where He restored me. As I was ready, He answered my hard questions. Not long after that, my wife and I were driving and we were talking when I made a comment that I wasn't a good father. She was quiet and she didn't say anything. The next day, out of the blue, she said that I should start a podcast. I thought it was very strange and out of character for her to suggest something like that. So just to see

0: she was coming from. I said, well, suppose I were to start a podcast. What is it you think that I would have to talk about? I was really, really curious why she would even bring that up, because there was just something very, very odd about the fact that she would say that. There was something odd about the way she was saying it. The timing of it was off. Everything was off. It just wasn't something that she would typically say. Her answer was fatherhood. Her answer took the wind out of me, and I spent the next few days processing that conversation. So over those days, as I would drive, I would just ponder and ponder and ponder, trying to figure out why would she say something like that? What would possess her to say something so out of character like that? I just could not figure it out. One day, I just let myself open up to the possibility that maybe, just maybe, it wasn't my wife speaking, but instead it was the Holy Spirit speaking through her. The minute I let that thought enter my head, I felt a shift. Maybe I was being called by God to start a podcast on fatherhood, and maybe my wife was simply the mouthpiece to deliver that message. So as I mentioned before, as soon as I allowed that thought to enter my head, I felt a shift. I felt a physical shift in the van. And what I was experiencing was the physical presence of God in my van. That's what that shift was. Right away, when I recognized it, I went into prayer. I started praying immediately, and God and I had a very, very blunt conversation, to say the very least. I told God that I knew He was trying to call me, but that I had absolutely no desire and absolutely no interest in doing this. I love podcasts. I've always listened to them ever since podcasts started coming out. I've enjoyed the programs. I enjoyed the fact that I can be driving somewhere and learn, or I can go for a walk and learn something new. I've always appreciated that about podcasts. But just to be honest, podcasts are a lot of work. I knew that much. Even though I had never produced a podcast at that time, I was not looking forward to the work that was going to be involved in doing something like this. It really didn't interest me at all. And that's exactly what I told God. But I told him also that I remember very, very plainly what he did for me. I remember that time when I was going through the dark night of the soul, or my crisis of faith, as some call it. I remembered how God never abandoned me. He never shamed me. He never rejected me. But he made it very, very, very, very clear that where my life was not something that he was happy with. He never condemned me. He pointed out all of the lies that I had believed. Instead, he spoke truth into my life. He forgave my sins, and he gave me a pathway back to redemption, to being restored to my true identity and to my true purpose. And not only did he give me back everything that I thought for sure I had lost, but I had gained so much more for that. And God was trying to bless me one more time with something that I couldn't understand. And that's where we were. So I told God, you know what? I remember what he did for me. I remember how he saved me. And I acknowledge that we were trying to grow a friendship. And sometimes friends do things for their friends that they don't want to do simply because it is their friend asking them to do it. I would reluctantly do what he asked. Then God gave me a vision. It was intense. It showed me why he was asking me to do this. I saw so many broken homes, like you can't believe. I saw families. I saw fatherless children who grew up to hate him as a result. I saw wives that were rejected, that were left alone, that had faced so much hardship because they had broken husbands. And that's just besides the missing fathers that resulted from all of those broken homes. I saw crime, crime like you can't believe. I saw horrific violence that went generations deep because of addiction patterns. I could feel the way it was making God grieve and how much he loved and cared for the fatherless. He cared for all of the widows that resulted from all of this. And he cared for all of the women that were without husbands because it finally took its toll on the marriage. I saw how he cared even who had left the marriage, longing for them to be restored, longing for them to have a true understanding of what love is, of who God really, really is. This is what I saw. And it was just piled on and piled on and piled on. And it was overwhelming. It got to a point where it was so intense, I was feeling like I just couldn't handle it. I couldn't understand how God was processing all of this. This was on his mind. So then we were back to this decision. I decided that I would make a deal with God, because then my emotions over this whole thing was that I was feeling unable to do this. I was feeling inadequate to carry out this mission. I didn't know the first thing about creating a podcast. I didn't know anything. I had such a steep learning curve. So I brought all of this to God and I made a deal with him. He would have to own this. The fatherhood challenge would belong to him. This was his doing. This was his desire, so he would have to take complete ownership over it. This would mean that he would be responsible for opening the doors that he wanted me to go through and closing the doors that he did not want me to go through. God would be responsible for all of the training that I would need to accomplish this. This includes providing all of the resources that I would need to learn, and sometimes putting the right people in my path or in my life who could teach me all of the things that the resources that I found could not teach me. And I can tell you, looking back on this now, I can tell you with absolute certainty, as sure as you're hearing my voice right now, that God has kept his end of the promise and kept his end of the deal. The very first episode of the Fatherhood Challenge, which was the pilot, was released October 6, 2021. Since then, it has grown from being more than just a podcast to being a syndicated radio program on Life Talk Radio and Family First Radio Network. And other networks have expressed interest in airing the program. It is still a podcast, as well as being distributed on all of the major podcast apps, such as Apple, Spotify, iHeartRadio, and GoodPods, just to name a few. One thing about me has changed since the first episode aired. I mentioned earlier that I was not interested in starting a podcast when God first called me to do this work. Now, not only have I grown to love this work, it has become very personal for me. When I bring a guest on, they have to meet a certain standard. They have to be a subject matter expert in their field, and their values must align with the program. There is no wiggle room for this. There is no exception to this. And the reason this standard is so high is because of you. I owe that high standard to you as the listener. If I know more than the guest does, then there's really no point in having them on, because I can just do the episode myself. But I love learning, and I do learn from every single guest that I get to have a conversation with. I'm a dad of two boys and a husband. I can say that my work on this program has taught me many things that have helped me to become a better dad to my boys and a better husband to my wife. So this gives me greater confidence that it is doing the same for you. It also gives me confidence that we are learning and growing together. We still have work to do, though. The Fatherhood Challenge was never meant to be a light, warm, fuzzy program for topics like how to build a playground set in your backyard or how to say affirmations. We don't do that kind of stuff. We cover topics like porn addiction, having a healthy marriage, how to find forgiveness in a dark past. Every episode ends with a challenge. We challenge dads to go into the dark places of their life where they are held captive to addictions, where they are told that they are a joke, that they are worthless, that they are unappreciated. We challenge dads to invite the Holy Spirit into those dark places to shine a blinding light on the lies that they have been told, so that the Holy Spirit can help dads to find their true identity and purpose and come out of the darkness with unstoppable purpose. Most topics we cover tend to do well, but there are ones that have received negative responses. Those topics have been teaching your child to pray and two episodes on abortion. All three of those episodes were covered with care and with compassion. This feedback shows that there is still evil in this world, and there are those who believe that they are doing good embracing this evil. But God still loves those who love abortion just as much as he loves the babies who have been aborted. And God still loves those who hate prayer and teaching little ones how to pray. So we will keep working to reach those who need the message in this program the most. There are dads who are trying so hard, and they are fighting every single day to become better dads, better husbands, better men for their families and for their communities. And I want to personally say thank you to those dads for not giving up when the media and the world is against them. It's so much easier nowadays to give up, to just walk away. It's easier to do that than it has ever been when things get really, really tough. We see this portrayed in movies and shows and commercials and the news. It's like the latest fashion trend. Leaving is a fashion trend, but there are real men who are resisting this, who are fighting against this trend, who are stayers, who are workers. Some of these men have done the hard work to overcome addictions, to forgive those who have hurt them in the past, and to be present physically, emotionally, and spiritually for their families. The world owes these men a great, great debt of appreciation and respect. And if the Fatherhood Challenge has reached and encouraged just one of these dads, then it was worth all of the work put into this program. While there are a small handful of media networks like Life Talk Radio and Family First Radio that care passionately about fatherhood, most networks aren't interested in talking about fatherhood, or they want large sums of money from producers who create content about fatherhood. These producers already put out a lot of their own money into producing the program. These things aren't cheap to produce. This is frustrating because we have so much chaos and so much tragedy in the world around us. Just turn on the news. And most of it is rooted in the fatherhood crisis that God tried to warn us about in Malachi 4:6. You know what I'm talking about. That scripture text that talks about turning the hearts of fathers to the children, or the hearts of children to their fathers. And then God says, lest I strike the land with a curse. Yeah, that one, that scripture text, the one we like to skip over and don't really like to understand the meaning of, especially the curse part. The curse part is like, who wants to talk about curses? Anybody? Anybody want to spend their time talking about curses? No, curses aren't fun, but they are important, especially when God has something to say about them, because this speaks to the time that we are living in now. And this is when this message was also meant for. It was not just meant for thousands of years ago. Yes, it was referring to Jesus, and it's also referring in time to where we are living now. Because the curses that are experiencing now are the very curses that God was hoping for us to avoid, had we taken this warning seriously. It was a message of fatherhood. Why is fatherhood so important anyway? Because it is created in the image of God. The way we judge our fathers is the same way that we judge God. This is why it's so important. It's as simple as that. If you wonder why society is such a mess, if you wonder why we have the mass shootings that we have now, if you wonder why the prisons are full, you can trace it back to this. Because we did not take that warning seriously. And we laugh at those who try to bring attention to such a cause. We dismiss them. We think they're weird, and we wish that they would just shut up and go away because we want to talk about something else. We're really not interested in talking about fatherhood, and we're really not interested in talking about what's going in the home, especially what's going on in our own homes, because that might require us to do something different. And we don't want to change because change isn't comfortable. It's often not pleasant. This is where we are at. This is Malachi 4:6. The news networks are far more interested and excited by reporting tragic results that are born out of the fatherhood crisis. They are more interested in that than they are talking about what's going on in the homes that's contributing to the tragedies that we see on the news. And they are responsible for that. Let's face it. Violence, police responses are all far more exciting things to talk about, and they're far more exciting for ratings than promoting stable families. Am I wrong about that? And Jesus definitely can't be involved in the conversation at all because he's too controversial, and it would mean that we would have to change and become like him, and we couldn't continue what we do in the dark. Did I hit a nerve there? Is that not true? This is why you won't hear about it anywhere else. This is why no one wants to talk about it. This is the mentality of the media. And this is what programs like the Fatherhood Challenge are up against. So what are we doing now? We are still producing full-length audio episodes for radio and podcast. That will not change, but there will be short video content that will be produced. Some of this will range from encouraging to challenging posts, and some of it will be announcements of things to come. The video content can be found on the Fatherhood Challenge YouTube channel, as well as our Facebook, Instagram, and Patreon pages. Also, if you ever want to get caught up and know what's going on for the latest episodes, you can just go to thefatherhoodchallenge.com. That's thefatherhoodchallenge.com. Your support for the Fatherhood Challenge is greatly needed. This program talks specifically about topics that are often the root of problems, so they aren't popular topics. If our goal was to go viral, fatherhood is not a good topic. This poses all kinds of challenges for getting our message out because there's an effort by the media to ignore and restrict truthful content about fatherhood. Oh, yes, there is content out there about fatherhood that does exist, but it's surface level content. It does not challenge dads to go to the root of their problems. It does not address addictions. It does not address things from past generations that are holding dads back. It does not actually help dads to become free from what's holding them back. And it does not plug them into the source of the power that they need, the power that only the Holy Spirit can bring, that only Jesus can bring. Other programs typically avoid that as a solution. And instead, they give dads solutions to pick themselves up by their own bootstraps and solve their own problems, as if that's a thing. That's more like giving them a treatment than giving them an actual cure. Very, very dishonest. This is why what we're doing becomes so much more important. This makes your support even more important if we want to help families become stronger and more stable. There are many ways you can help. Financial support is always needed and always appreciated. Because as I said before, producing the Fatherhood Challenge is not cheap. Any podcast takes quite a bit of money to actually produce and to do well. There are also other ways that are just as helpful, like sharing the program or specific resources mentioned on the program. This not only helps to make others aware of the program, but it shares those resources mentioned on this program so families can actually be helped by those resources. So in closing, I just want to say how much each of you listening mean to me and this program. I know that a lot of the topics that are covered in this program aren't fun. In fact, I'll just be honest, and we can just admit that some of the topics we cover are a bit awkward and uncomfortable. And that's okay to admit that. But they are crafted carefully with the intention of improving your quality of life, bringing truth, and bringing real joy and freedom into your life and into your family. No one wants to be a failure. Dads want to be successful. I have not met a dad that doesn't actually want to be a successful dad, that does not want to be a great dad. Many times the failures are rooted in shame, rooted in lies that they believed. And maybe it has made them not the best dad in the world, but I have not met a dad that just wants to sit and stay there. Every dad I've known and talked to, if there was a way to improve, if there was a way to grow, every dad would choose that option. This is why the Fatherhood Challenge is so important. The mission and purpose of the Fatherhood Challenge is turning the hearts of fathers to their children. Every single episode produced is measured against this standard. And it is not released unless it contributes towards that mission and purpose. Your support also helps this program achieve that purpose. So for that, I want to say a heartfelt thank you. If you've been listening to this program long enough, you know the drill. How do we always end every single episode? We end it with a challenge. So here is my heartfelt challenge to you. I hinted at it earlier. If you aren't in therapy, do it. Do it now. I've learned this from personal experience. Don't just find any therapist. Find a good Christian therapist who will pray with you before sessions, who will challenge you to go into those dark places in your life that you want to run from. A good therapist will carefully walk with you into those dark places and invite the Holy Spirit to sit with you there, to speak truth and love into those places and personally heal and restore you to your true identity and purpose, just as Jesus loves you. And Jesus will come into that place with you as well, and he will forgive you. He will build you up personally. This was my own personal experience. Find a therapist who will do all of that work with you. Don't settle for any other kind of therapist. It is the difference between being cured or simply seeking treatment for ongoing symptoms. This is my challenge to you. I realize that for some of you, that is a generational barrier because there was a time when seeing a therapist was seen as taboo. If you even were seeing a therapist, you didn't talk about it because it made you seem really, really weak. Now we've learned differently. Now we've learned that they are essential for our ongoing mental health. But my challenge is more about giving you a resource, another resource that isn't just going to be something that you need like taking a pill. If you take pills for, let's say, high blood pressure, the odds are you're going to be on that pill for the rest of your life. It is a treatment for your high blood pressure. It is not actually a permanent cure to where you no longer need that pill. And this is why I'm giving the challenge that I'm giving to you. Find a therapist who will actually walk with you, invite the Holy Spirit into that dark place with you, and who will bring Jesus into that moment and provide you with a permanent cure. You will come out with a best friend in Jesus and in the Holy Spirit who will walk with you the rest of your life, where you can trust him because you've been in the darkest places with him. You can go in the simplest places with him too and know that he will always be there because you've personally experienced him. This is what I want for you. So as I close, this time for real, I am going to land this plane. I want to personally thank you so much for listening to the Fatherhood Challenge and for all of your support.
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2: 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Scriptural Pursuit helps you to understand the grand themes found in the Bible. Here's your host for Scriptural Pursuit, Glenn Russell.
3: The story is told that one day, years ago, a member of the British Parliament named Neil Martin was giving a group of his constituents a guided tour of the House of Parliament. During the course of the visit, the group happened to meet Lord Halsham, who was then the Lord Chancellor, and Lord Halsham was dressed in all of his regalia, in his official attire. The Chancellor recognized Martin among the group, and he called out, "Neil!" But the surprised visitors misunderstood the greeting of this impressive official and thought it was a command. So, not daring to question or disobey the instructions, the entire band of visitors promptly fell to their knees. Welcome to Scripture Pursuit. I'm Glenn Russell, your host. You know, sometimes we're a lot like those visitors, obediently worshiping, kneeling, but we don't always know why. Today, we're continuing our fascinating series of programs about what the Bible teaches of worship. We're so glad that you could join us for our discussion. Now, let's meet our guest. First of all, I'd like to welcome Daniel Moray. Daniel, you're a student at Andrews University. What are you studying?
4: Good evening. I am a theology student here.
3: Okay.
4: I originally grew up in Arizona, and after graduating high school, I joined the United States Air Force and did a tour there, and now I'm here at Andrews studying.
3: In between, you had an interesting time of your life. You're telling me the other day where you went to the Gulf region. Tell us a little bit about that.
4: Well, I went to the United Arab Emirates to work there for a contract company, and it was a wonderful time. I got to meet many different people, many different cultures there, and then one of the most special people I met there ended up becoming my wife. So it was a wonderful experience.
3: It was a worthwhile investment, that's for sure.
4: Sure.
3: Well, welcome, Daniel. We're glad to have you here with us, and God bless you in your studies at Andrews
4: Thank
3: University.
4: Thank you very much.
3: We're also glad to welcome back Dr. Robert Johnston, professor of New Testament at Andrews University Theological Seminary. You've served as a pastor, evangelist, an educator, Bob, with a special interest in the Jewish backgrounds of the New Testament. Would that be fair to say?
5: Yes, that's right. And then missions, because I was a missionary overseas.
3: Yes. Are there still new discoveries? Are there still things that keep drawing
5: you?
3: Every day.
5: It's a deep well. You can't bring everything up in a lifetime.
3: Yeah. Before we discuss Scripture, we want to be sure we have God's presence recognized. Would you lead us in prayer for the Holy Spirit?
6: Heavenly Father, we thank you, Lord, that we have an opportunity to be here to discuss your word, Lord, and to be enlightened by Scripture. Lord, we ask that you be with us as we discuss worship and as we learn new ways to come to you, Lord. May we always come to you with a heart full of gladness and joy, recognizing you as the Creator and our Savior. In Christ's holy name we pray. Amen.
3: Amen. This particular program will be one in a whole series of programs on the topic of worship, but it doesn't hurt for us to get some basic understandings. Bob, if a young person asks you, what's worship, what would you give as an answer?
5: I would say that it is serving God, which can take many forms, but praise and prayer, I think, would be central.
3: And you would say, is that a corporate thing, or is that an individual thing?
5: It's certainly corporate, but also individual. You can have individual prayer. But Christianity is not a lone wolf religion. And Jesus said a lot about, apostles said, forsaking not the assembling of yourselves together. So I think when Christians gather as a congregation, they make a living temple.
3: Dan, you've probably been in some parts of the world where there weren't many to gather, but there's still something to be gained by worshiping with other believers.
4: Yes, sir. It's just marvelous to be able to join together with people and get to share some of your trials that you've had during the week and hear how God has blessed other people. Even when we're feeling down, still having an ability to connect with other believers and to see that God is still working and to hear stories about what he's doing really gives us a perspective, a heavenly perspective that we can never get just by ourselves.
3: That's part of the bearing one another's burdens that the Scripture talks about. All right, let's go to the book of Acts, because the book of Acts is really the place where we read the most about what was daily life like for the early believers. And we're taking a look at worship in the early church, by which we mean the church during the time of the apostles. And Acts chapter 1, there's some worship going on there. Very definitely the disciples.

0: disciples and others have gathered 120 in an upper room. And it says that eventually they were in one accord. It didn't start out that way, did it? There was certainly division among the disciples, but through this time of prayer after the ascension of Jesus, through this time of preparation, and this God had given them, Jesus had given them a commission, take the gospel of the world, and that was an overwhelming challenge, you know. I'd like to read what Acts 1:14 says. All these have, with one accord, devoted themselves to prayer. That's what you're talking about there, Bob, the importance of prayer. It indicates there were women present and in some of Jesus' family who have now become part of the company of believers and so forth. So they gather, they spend their time together, and then the Holy Spirit comes at Pentecost. There's this transforming power of the Holy Spirit. And we should take a look at a description. What was it like, Bob? And I think you can take us to Acts chapter 2, verse 41. Here we see a little window, a little picture of life among the early believers.
1: Yes. Well, in the second chapter of Acts, two things happen. We have Peter's Pentecostal sermon. Mm-hmm. Which was a proclamation intended to bring people to belief in Jesus Christ.
0: And so the content, an evangelistic message.
1: That was evangelistic. Mm-hmm. Theologians call that the kerygma, the proclamation. And the basic content of it was telling the story of Jesus. And then when people did believe and when they were baptized, then they had to be nurtured. And that's described beginning in verse 41. Shall I read
0: yes,
1: that?
0: Yes, please. Go right
1: this
0: ahead.
1: Is the RSV here, the Revised Standard Version. So those who were added that day were about 3,000 souls. And they devoted themselves to the apostles' teaching and fellowship, to the breaking of bread and the prayers. That verse that I just read, verse 42, I think give us a thumbnail sketch of what early Christian worship included, what their liturgy was and what the content was. The apostles' teaching, that we call the didache. After they became believers, they had to be instructed on how to live as Christians. Mm-hmm. And I think that was the content of the teaching. And we could demonstrate that if we had world enough and time. And then it also mentions the fellowship. That was an important thing, too. They were not to be Christians just individually, although they were to be that, but they needed to be part of a people, of a congregation, which is in the New Testament called the temple of God. And
0: so
1: then
0: became
1: the temple of the
0: temple.
1: Holy Spirit,
0: yeah.
1: Actually. And that, so the fellowship. And then the third thing that's mentioned is the breaking of bread, which certainly could include, besides ordinary table fellowship, the Lord's Supper, as we call it. Some call it the Eucharist. And then the fourth thing is the prayers. Mm-hmm. So those were the four basic elements that the book of Acts mentioned as being included in Christian congregational worship after they believed.
0: Now, as we think of these elements, again, the apostles' teaching and fellowship, the breaking of bread and the prayers, this breaking of bread, the Lord's Supper, as we might call it, was a very special time for them. After all, it was at that event when Jesus had first, the resurrected Lord, had first appeared to them.
1: Yes.
0: So it was not like today where some people want to avoid that experience, mm-hmm. but they wanted to be there, and that held them together.
1: Absolutely.
0: Daniel, as you look over verses 43, 44, 45, etc., this fellowship was quite practical. It had some things that spilled over. For example, they had all things in common. They even sold possessions. What strikes you about this idea that they are actually still going to the temple, they're breaking bread in their homes, they're praising God, and they have favor with all the people? Which of those components strikes you as being really, really significant?
2: I think the idea that they were willing to just give up what they had. Mm. Many people had worked their whole lives to achieve a certain status, and when they came to Christ, they realized that status was nothing without Christ, and they were willing to give all that up in order to help their fellow man, their brother, their sister, in a time of need. And they really joined together and bonded in that time.
0: And we have Acts 4 and 5 get into some descriptions of some who gave all and others who
1: yes.
0: held back some things because it was a very practical function. Some lost everything when they became believers.
1: The early Christian church was in a very intense way a support group. Many of the believers were disowned by their families or cast out, and so the church became their new family.
0: Could we go back, Bob, to your discussion about the proclamation, the kerygma, the message for the unbelievers? What was really at the heart of that? Acts 2 is a good example of that kind of a... When they worshipped and they invited believers present, was this kind of a psychology message? Was it just about, accept Jesus, you'll feel better about yourself? What was the heart of this message?
1: It was the story of Jesus. Now, you have other examples of this kerygma in Acts 10 and several other places. I think Acts 2 may be the fullest example. It begins by saying, what you're seeing is a fulfillment of prophecy. But that's just the opening wedge of his speech to get their attention. And then he tells the story of Jesus and shows how it fulfilled prophecy and how he lived and died and was resurrected. And they said, we're witnesses. We are eyewitnesses of his resurrection. And then how he's going to come again. And
0: there's a response.
1: And then they respond. They say, brethren, what shall we do? And he says, repent and be baptized, every one of you, in the name of Jesus Christ for the forgiveness of your sins. And you shall receive the gift of the Holy Spirit. That's the response that was expected of them. And when they made that response and they were baptized, then they became believers. They became Christians. But that wasn't the end of the story.
0: I want to just pause on that point. Sometimes today people have the idea, well, I learn about Jesus, I study his word, I get baptized, and then I've graduated, I'm done. That was not the case, was it?
1: No, that's just the matriculation into the school of Christ.
0: Getting enrolled.
1: That's just the beginning. The rest of it would continue the rest of their lives. And this worship was a part of their nurturing and their instruction.
0: Daniel, it seems then that in evangelism, a very important part of it, when you're talking to unbelievers on many occasions, will be the telling the story of Jesus. We have that old hymn, you know, tell me the story of Jesus. So there was power in that for those who had a background that could appreciate that.
2: Absolutely.
0: It still has that impact of changing lives. We'll see a little bit later that was not the only approach. There were other approaches that were used for different audiences. Let's take a look at 1 Corinthians 14. Bob, you have said that there's some aspects of continuity. The early Christians' worship didn't just fall out of the sky. It wasn't something that completely was a brand new, innovative thing. Today, people always want to have something new in worship. There seemed to be more of an emphasis on continuity. Is that correct?
1: Yes. Now, it's interesting that the fullest description of early Christian congregational worship that we have is in 1 Corinthians 14, where Paul is going into it because he doesn't like what they're doing. He's rebuking them, and he's trying to get them to do something better, to do it differently. But we know from extra-biblical sources, as well as indications in the New Testament, that early Christian worship was a modification of Jewish worship at the time. Now, and it had two parts. There was the service of the word, which centered around the reading and the exposition of Scripture, because the Jewish synagogue service had three main parts. There was reciting the Shema, Hear, O Israel, the Lord our God is Lord alone, and some related verses. And then there was the standing prayer, and then there was the reading and the exposition of Scripture.
0: And then some of those. So you're saying
1: that was the ancestor of the service of the word. But then there was the Lord's Supper, as we've seen, and that was a modification of the Passover service. Jesus's institution of the Lord's Supper happened at a Passover Seder. So those were the two main parts of the Christian service, both having Jewish antecedents, the service of the word and the service of the upper room.
0: Daniel, worship is not just a matter of what we do. Attitude and comes into play also. What would you want us to keep in mind when we talk about worship in terms of what's going on in our hearts and our heads?
2: For me, one of the biggest things is when I approach worship, sometimes I might open up the program and see, oh, who's preaching, or what's this guy's qualifications, or who's on stage singing. And it really shouldn't be like that. It should be that when we come to church, it's some place that we want to go, not a place that we feel that we're required to go to because if I go here, then I'll be saved, or if I go here, then I'm fulfilling some kind of requirement. It really should be something that we go to because we want to spend time with our brethren worshiping God. And we should bring a heart full of love for God and adoration for Him, okay, that no matter who's singing, no matter who's preaching, or what the word may be, that we will seek for truth, that we will apply that to our lives, and that we will worship God in the entire process to really, really have a much deeper relationship. There's a Christian artist that he was asked one day, you know, how do you lead worship so well? And he said, in order to have wonderful public worship, you must have wonderful private worship.
0: Yeah. Has to spill over.
1: I think you've put your finger on a very important point, that many people think of worship as coming to watch performers up on the platform. And if they perform well, they say they got something out of it and they go home happy. otherwise, they think we were wasting our time. But that's based on a misconception of who the performers are.
0: And who the audience is.
1: And who the audience is. Yeah. They, the congregation, are all the performers. God is the audience.
0: So it's participation rather than performance
1: that's
0: we're looking
1: right.
0: at here.
1: Hopefully. God is the audience. And that's why what we might think of as the liturgical parts of worship, the prayers, the hymns, and so forth, are in a way just as important as the sermon. The sermon is certainly indispensable, but it's a kind of a conversation with God. We hear His word, but we also speak to Him in praise and in prayers and that sort of thing. So what some people, I think, wrongly think of as just the preliminaries are as much a part of worship as listening to the sermon, because that's when the congregation speaks and when the congregation responds.
0: And it's fair to say, looking at the Lord's Prayer and many other things in the New Testament, there was a sense of corporateness that was very much a part, not just me and Jesus. There's a sense of a horizontal dimension, a community dimension
1: right.
0: also. Let's go over to the book of Acts in chapter 17 and take a look at maybe how there was some variety in the ways that you mentioned, Bob, these two things, the proclamation and then the education, in a sense, or the teachings. And in Acts chapter 14, we find two different experiences. We find the Apostle Paul and his missionary journey here, and this is the first missionary journey, as we call it. There were certainly others before that. But in Acts chapter 17, his second missionary journey, as he's going along, he comes to different audiences. How does the worship experience or the message change?
1: Yes, I think that's interesting. It's fascinating. In Acts 17:2, it tells how Paul preached to Jews. It says, Paul went in, as was his custom, into the synagogue, and for 3 weeks he argued with them from the Scriptures, explaining and proving that it was necessary for the Christ to suffer and to rise from the dead, and saying, this Jesus whom I proclaim to you is the Messiah. Now, the Jews were Bible-believing people.
0: So he uses the Bible as the authority.
1: So he uses the Bible as the authority and proves his message from the Bible. But then later on in the book of Acts, he adventurously tries preaching to an entirely different audience, an audience of sophisticated, educated, philosophically minded pagans. And he has an interesting way of beginning. He says, men of Athens, I perceive you're very religious. I think the King James Version says superstitious. But that's no way to start a speech.
0: Religious is more accurate.
1: Religious is really what he meant. And he said, as I was walking around, I saw an altar dedicated to the unknown God. Well, I'm going to make known to you the one that you say is unknown.
0: Mm-hmm. Now, Bob, so far I haven't heard any scripture.
1: No, and in his speech to them, as it's recorded in the book of Acts, he doesn't refer to scripture. Instead, he quotes from their poets, namely two of them, Epimenides and Aratus. Epimenides, he also quotes in Titus and calls it one of their prophets. And basically, it's fascinating to read the whole stanza that he's quoting from here. The one from Epimenides read like this. They fashioned a tomb for thee, O holy and high one. The Cretans always liars, evil beasts, idle bellies. But thou art not dead, thou livest and abidest forever. For in thee we live and move and have our being.
0: And that's the part that
1: he quotes the last verse of that stanza. And then Aratus, the second one, they're both Stoic poems, which conceived of the deity almost a little pantheistically. Zeus fills the streets, the marts. Zeus fills the seas, the shores, the rivers. Everywhere our need is Zeus. We also are his offspring. That was the second poem that he quoted the last verse of. Now, this would be like very secular people today. Even today, evangelists have to address two kinds of audiences. Some are people who believe the Bible. Mm-hmm. And some are people who are totally secular, and either they don't know the Bible or they don't believe the Bible. Mm-hmm. And so I suppose the modern equivalent of doing what Paul did would be to cite scientific mm-hmm. evidence.
0: Mm-hmm.
1: Because he tries to argue from logic. Mm-hmm. But at the end, he says, the times of ignorance God overlooked, but now he commands all men everywhere to repent, because he has fixed a day on which he will judge the world in righteousness by a man whom he has appointed, and of this he has given assurance to all men by raising him from the dead. Mm-hmm. Now, at that point, you know, they'd listen politely up until then. But when he talks about raising somebody being risen from the dead, they had a hard time swallowing that. We know from ancient literature that the most offensive Christian doctrine was the doctrine of the resurrection of the body. They believed in the immortality of the soul and that sort of thing. Yeah. But the resurrection of the flesh, of the body, was an offensive doctrine.
0: This was a difficult audience.
1: It was not an easy one to reach.
0: And it's always been difficult to reach the intellectuals so forth. Mm-hmm. But some did respond.
1: Some did.
0: I would make that point. It was a large crowd, but some did.
1: Some did, but they were big fish. Dionysius, the Areopagite, the Areopagites were the leading citizens of the city of Athens. Mm. So this was...
0: It was not a failure.
1: Yeah, you can't get these kinds of people with a net. You have to get them with a line and a hook.
0: Mm, mm.
1: You get them one by one.
0: Daniel, you've lived in some other parts of the world, and you've seen that you wouldn't approach everybody the same way, would you?
2: Absolutely.
0: You know, you worked with some fellow workers who are Muslims, who had different kinds of backgrounds, and you would take an approach to share things that might be different than what you would do if you were talking to someone else from your same background. Is that right?
2: Absolutely. One thing that I like about here with Paul is he takes something that they share in common, and that they're both worshiping a God, and he explains to them, you know, you think you're worshiping this God or that God, and you even have a God that you don't even know who he is.
0: Mm-hmm.
2: Because you can't even keep up with these gods and what they're doing. But, you know, I know who the real God is. Mm-hmm. And so by creating that bond with them at first, I think that's when he was able to take the next step into telling them about Jesus and salvation through him.
0: And it would have been so easy to be critical and say, mm-hmm. you pagans, you idol worshippers. But instead, mm-hmm. he finds something in their culture that he can build from, mm-hmm. this redemptive analogy that he can work from.
2: What I really like also is that it's almost like Paul's just walking through the crowds, listening to him talk, and then he says, "Hold on, what's going on here?" And then he just stands up and says, "Men of Athens," and calls out to them. He wasn't waiting for a church service or some great evangelistic crusade. It was his normal daily walk. And he just stops and shares the message of God. And by doing that, he's also worshiping God at the same time. And how many times in our life do we have an opportunity at work or at school or in our home, that he's also worshiping God at the same time.

0: That's right.
1: Absolutely.
2: Okay. What would you want us to hold on to as we think about worship in the early church as we conclude?
0: The early Christians gathered together. I'm sure that they worshiped privately, but they did not neglect assembling together. A Christian cannot easily live alone as a Christian if by choosing to do so. Now, sometimes,
2: by choice,
0: because of circumstances, you can't do it any other way. Yes. But a Christian wants to gather with his fellow believers because that gathering is the temple of the Holy Spirit.
2: Wonderful. Daniel, anything you'd want to add as you think about worship?
1: I'd just like to add that worship isn't something that saves us, but rather it's our response to being saved. It's our response to what God's done for us as Creator and as Redeemer. And that it's really something that extends far beyond the weekly service, that extends into our day-to-day life, whether in the morning in our private devotionals or whomever we're talking to through the day, that we can really worship God at all times, and that will make Him so much more real in our lives and will make God just a part of every single moment of our day.
2: Amen. That's so true. I'd like to thank our guests, Daniel Moray and Dr. Thanks, Robert Johnston, both from Andrews University. Thank you so much. I'm sure there's been times in your life when you've heard a beautiful piece of music, or you've seen a stunning scene, or a photograph. You've heard a powerful sermon, and you just had to share it with someone. It was incomplete without sharing it. Well, C.S. Lewis once wrote that we delight to praise because praise completes the enjoyment. Our enjoyment isn't fulfilled unless we express our appreciation. And that's why we praise God, because the spirit of praise completes the appreciation of His bountiful blessings that we have each day in our lives. Next time on Scripture Pursuit, we conclude this series about the vital topic of worship in Scripture. So join us again next time. But until then, today, every day, let's continue to pursue the God of the Scriptures.
3: Scriptural Pursuit is coordinated by the Departments of Communication and Religion at Andrews University, Berrien Springs, Michigan. Thank you for listening to Scriptural Pursuit. May God richly bless you.
4: This is Healthy Living, featuring Dr. Ken Cooper, founder of the Cooper Aerobic Center in Dallas, Texas. The research is overwhelming. 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Here's Dr. Cooper.
5: You know, we've known for many years that exercise has potential of prolonging your life, reducing death from all causes. Let me go back a few years and tell you a few of those studies. Of course, the famous Harvard alumni study followed these men for at least 30 years. And they showed that if they burned 2,000 calories per week in an exercise program, it extended their life by 2.4 years. Well, that's like running 20 miles a week. Longshoremen studies from California showed that those men who worked on the docks versus those who worked in the offices lived longer, reduced asthma heart attacks. Postmen who walked their beats lived longer than office workers or truck drivers. And finally, bus drivers in Great Britain didn't live as long and had a high incidence of heart disease as compared to the conductors on those double-deck buses walking up and down those steps all day. So we know that exercise does reduce deaths from all causes and prolong life, but it doesn't take running 20 miles a week. As I've mentioned previously, just avoiding inactivity is the first step, and try to walk at least 30 minutes continuously 4 or 5 days a week, and I can assure you it'll improve your health and prolong your life.
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6: And a certain ruler asked him, saying, "Good master, what shall I do to inherit eternal life?" And Jesus said unto him, "Why callest thou me good? None is good save one, that is God. Thou knowest the commandments. Do not commit adultery, do not kill, do not steal, do not bear false witness. Honor thy father and thy

0: mother.
1: And he said,
0: All these have I kept from my youth up.
1: Now when Jesus heard these things, he said unto him,
2: Yet lackest thou one thing. Sell all that thou hast, and distribute unto the poor, and thou shalt have treasure in heaven, and come follow me.
1: And when he heard this, he was very sorrowful, for he was very rich. And when Jesus saw that he was very sorrowful, he said,
2: How hardly shall they that have riches enter into the kingdom of God?
3: But we have this treasure in earthen vessels, that the excellency of the power may be of God and not of us. Bless them which persecute you. Bless and curse not.
4: Final Seconds with Scott Ritzema.
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1: In the battle between good and evil, when Satan works with all his power, God is more powerful.
2: That's Pastor Mark Finley, and this is Hope Lives 365. 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That's 888-244-HOPE. 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
1: She searched for 10 years for deliverance, no deliverance. She went to more powerful witches that were more powerful than this witch, no deliverance. On one occasion, the witches took her to a cemetery, and they put her into that cemetery, stripped her, and said, "Let the demons of power come into your body to deliver you." Nothing. She then said, "I have to try Christianity." She went from church to church to church, no deliverance. She met Seventh-day Adventists, and they said to her, "Pastor Finley is in the stadium, many kilometers from here. He's preaching the Word of God. The power of God is coming down in that stadium. Here is a bus fare. Travel the many kilometers to that stadium. We believe God's going to heal you." This woman came to the stadium possessed with demonic forces, crippled up, pain in her legs for 10 years. We said, "Let's get her to the prayer tent." So we brought her to the prayer tent. We had prayer warriors going all day. We had 990 prayer warriors. They took shifts during the day. And if you go to that prayer tent, they are not mumbling prayers. My wife and I were in the prayer tent. We saw people possessed with demons in the prayer tent being delivered. They brought this lady to the prayer tent, began praying over and said, "God, she is your child. God, we're lifting her up to you. God, come down miraculously." The Spirit came down and that woman was healed. She walked out of there with no pain. No pain whatsoever. Now, some of the stories that I tell you are very difficult for the Western mind to understand. Very difficult. This next one was even difficult for me to understand. Pastor Jeffrey Mbwana is one of the vice presidents of the General Conference. He's a Tanzanian. He was with us during the meetings and working with us. And Jeffrey came to us every night. We met after the meeting and we shared miracles that were taking place, miracle after miracle after miracle. And one night, Pastor Mbwana came and he said, "There's a story that's the worst I've ever seen." He said, "I've been brought up in Africa, but I've never seen this in my life." He said, "I just met with a woman that was all cut up with machete. Some of the wounds were fresh on her arms, her stomach." He said, "It was absolutely horrible." And he said, "Demonic forces have been cutting her." Now, I don't understand that. I don't have to understand it. All I'm telling you is the story. And he said, "Once this happened, she became a mute. She could not talk. She can't talk. And her mother said to her, 'You have to go to those meetings. The power of God is coming down. Jesus can heal you.'" They brought her to the meetings. The woman could not talk. The woman was all cut up. Brought her into the prayer tent. Prayed in the great controversy between good and evil that Jesus would heal her. Jesus came down. And that woman was delivered. And she could speak. And she couldn't speak. There was no way she could speak. In the battle between good and evil, when Satan works with all his power, God is more powerful. The power of God is greater than the power of the evil one. There's no power on earth or hell that Jesus has not already overcome. And if God can do that in Africa, he can do something in your life. When you feel under oppression, when you feel tempted, when you feel attacked, we serve a mighty Savior. Be strong in the power of the Lord and the strength of his might. Now there's a second lesson here. Take your Bible, please, and turn to 2 Corinthians 10, verse 4. Then we'll go back to Acts 19. 2 Corinthians 10, verse 4. See, this is what the Apostle Paul faced. We may not be facing things like this in America now that are so overt, but they will be coming in the future. Trusting in Jesus, sensing his power, no superficial Christian experience is going to suffice for this time. God is leading us to something deeper, to know him and to know his power. 2 Corinthians 10, verse 4. For the weapons of our warfare are not carnal. We do not use carnal methods. We don't use political methods. We don't use pride. We don't use arrogance. We don't use power struggles in the church. 2 Corinthians 10, verse 4. The weapons of our warfare are not carnal, but they are mighty in God for the pulling down of strongholds. Our methods are mighty in God. We're on our knees praying. We're seeking God. Mighty for the pulling down of strongholds. Whatever temptations you face, whatever attacks the devil throws at you, whatever challenges you're confronted with, whatever difficulties you experience, face Satan in the name of Jesus, because he's never, never, never lost a battle with Satan yet. He's the mighty conqueror pulling down the strongholds of hell. He triumphs over the powers of evil. He defeats the enemy in our behalf. There's power in prayer. There's power in the Word of God. There's power in the gospel of Christ. And there's power in the truth about Jesus to defeat the devil anytime. Lesson number one in Acts 19. Unlimited power from beneath calls for unlimited power from above. Second lesson, Acts 19. Back to the passage. Acts 19, verse 13 and onward. Then some of the itinerant Jewish exorcists took it upon themselves to call the name of the Lord Jesus over those who had evil spirits, saying, "We adjure you by Jesus whom Paul preaches." Also, there were seven sons of Sceva, a Jewish chief priest, who did so. And the evil spirit answered them, said, "Jesus I know, and Paul I know, but who are you?" Then the man in whom the evil spirit was leaped upon them and overpowered them and prevailed against them, so that they fled out of that house naked and wounded. This passage may be one of the most powerful passages in all the Bible that speaks to us. What are the lessons of the passage? Number one, if you have a superficial Christian experience, you cannot do battle with Satan. That's it. If your experience with Jesus is surface, if you don't pray very much, you don't study the Bible very much, you cannot do battle with Satan. He's going to beat you every time. But if you know Christ and his power is living in your life, you'll be victorious. So that's the first lesson you learn from that. Now notice this. It's very fascinating when you look at verse 13. Then some of the itinerant Jewish exorcists. So what was these people's backgrounds, everybody? Were they Gentile or Jew? What were they? They were Jew. Did the Jews keep the Sabbath? Were the Jews faithful in time? Now were they not only Jews, but notice what it says further in the passage. It says, they called on the name of the Lord. So they were Jewish converts to Christianity. Now, they don't want to miss this. They were Jewish converts to Christianity. But notice what it says. They were Jewish converts to Christianity who were exorcists. In other words, they wanted to blend. What's an exorcist? It's one who claims he can cast out demons, but he uses magical, mystical methods. So here, don't miss this. You've got Jewish Christian who are bringing into the Christian church Eastern mysticism. That's exactly what's happening here. So they bring Eastern mysticism into the church. They blend worldly methods. Anytime you try to blend worldly methods with what's happening in the church, you try to bring worldly music in, you bring Eastern mysticism in through some kind of forms of Eastern mystical prayer, if you go that direction, the devil is going to win every single time. Every time. Because the Word of God is powerful. The gospel of Christ is pure, not to be tainted with worldly, earthly methods. But look again at the passage. Look what the Scripture says. This sentence really fascinated me. Then some of the itinerant Jewish preachers took it upon themselves. They took it upon themselves. If in the family we take it upon ourselves to dominate, if in our work we take it upon ourselves, if in the church we take it upon ourselves, oh, I pray God that we won't take it upon ourselves. We won't seek our will, we'll seek God's will. Because seeking God's will is the source of victory. Not taking things upon myself, sitting in some committee at the General Conference, I say, you know what? This is the way we ought to do it. This is the way we ought to do it. Because I have authority, I can say we're going to do it that way. Let's strip aside all the authority in the family and say, look, we're not seeking for power here. We're seeking God's will. We're not seeking for power here in the church. We're seeking God's will. The mistake that these people made was they blended earthly, worldly methods with the gospel. And they were defeated by Satan. Lesson number one, unusual power from above comes when there's unusual power from below. Lesson number two, when you try to blend the world's methods with the gospel, you will fail every single time. The gospel stands on its own two feet. It is powerful in Jesus. This became known both to all Jews and Greeks dwelling in Ephesus, and the fear fell on them all. And the name of the Lord Jesus was magnified, verse 18. And many who had believed came confessing and telling their deeds. So here you have Jewish Christian exorcists who are trying to blend the false gospel with the true gospel, bringing the world into the church. And the Spirit of God comes down and they confess their sins. And as they confess, God does something amazing. Verse 19, also many of those who had practiced magic brought their books together and burned them in the sight of all. And they counted up the value, and that value was 50,000 pieces of silver. 50,000 pieces of silver. Now, it's really hard to calculate that, and I'll tell you why. Luke doesn't give us enough information. He doesn't tell us whether it's silver shekels. He doesn't tell us whether it's drachma. Now, I'm assuming it's drachma. If that assumption is right, this is 50,000 days' wages. One silver drachma was a day's wage. 50,000 days' wages. However you look at this passage, however you look at it, it's a lot of money. It's a real lot of money. And somebody was counting. And you see where the text says they burned their books? The Greek there, the original, is they kept burning them. They kept burning them. In other words, they kept bringing books on the fire, throwing them on, burn them up, burn them up, burn them up. What

0: this tell you? What does it tell you? What lesson in the burning of the books is there for you and me? Here's the point. They made a clean, sharp, abrupt break. One theologian puts it this way: too many of us hate our sins, but we cannot leave them. Too many of us hate our sins, but we cannot leave them. There are times in life that nothing but surgery will do. You have to face the fact that surgery is painful, but it may save your life. Sin cannot be trifled with. Sin cannot be played with. These Ephesians burn their bridges. They abandon the things that held them in bondage. They set sail in the power of Christ and they moved on. There are times that the Lord convicts you of something regarding tithe, regarding Sabbath keeping, regarding your health. Sometimes about pride of opinion. Sometimes about the desire to dominate. Sometimes about the lack of humility. God will convict you of something. And when he does, the only safe way when the Spirit convicts you is to burn those bridges behind you and burn the books symbolically like the Ephesians did. The Lord sometimes convicts you of a video that you're watching. Sometimes convicts you of a television program. There are times that a Christian comes to the point on their knees and gets on their knees and cries out before God and says, God, I've had pride of opinion. God, I've wanted to dominate. God, my health is out of control, Lord. I eat whatever I want, whenever I want. God, I can't control the TV. I can't control this. God, forgive me. And God, by your grace, I am not going to cut the tail off an inch at a time. God, all I want is to serve you. All I want is to please you. All I want is to know you. God, I'm making a decision for you today. I was quite impressed with a statement I read this week from the book called Sanctified Life, page 51. Let none deceive themselves with the belief that God will pardon and bless them while they're trampling upon one of his requirements. The willful commission of a known sin silences the witnessing voice of the Spirit of God and separates the soul from God. Listen to the wording carefully. The willful commission of a known sin. In other words, if there's something in my life that I know is not right, and the Holy Spirit keeps convicting me about that and convicting me about that, and I keep saying, no, God, no, God, I don't want to do that. No, God, no, God. What happens? On that point, there's silence in the soul. And one of the most devastating things for any Christian, so-called Christian, is to have silence in your soul. To no longer hear the voice of God speaking in your soul. Because what's God saying? He's saying, I told you to deal with that thing. Now deal with it. There comes a time in our life where we say, Jesus, like those Ephesians, they burned those books. And those books were worth something. Lord, whatever it is, you just tell me. I'm making an abrupt break. Every night in Africa, pictures would be sent to us from all over Tanzania. I mean, all over the country. And one of my favorite times before I preached was to go down and review the pictures of baptism. They sent me a picture of a lady who had just been baptized, and her pastor has his arm around her. She's just baptized. And there's this big pile of ashes right next to her. And I'm looking at that pile of ashes. And so I said to my translator, what's that pile of ashes right there next to her? Oh, she was worshiping at the shrine of Satan. And that pile of ashes is all the stuff that she just burned up. Is there something you ought to get rid of? Is there something you ought to get rid of? Is it an attitude? Something you ought to get rid of. Something in the refrigerator you ought to get rid of. You know, Pastor Mark is very specific. Something you're watching you ought to get rid of. Some video you ought to get rid of. Some book you ought to get rid of. Is there anything that is strangling your spiritual experience? Anything strangling your spiritual experience? It is just not worth it. Three lessons. When the devil works, watch out, because God's going to work more powerfully. Lesson two. never mingle worldly methods or attitudes with the work of God, thinking you're going to advance it. It's not going to happen. The devil's going to defeat you. Number three, when the Lord convicts you of something, make that decision to make an abrupt change. Don't play around with it. Lesson number four, Acts chapter 19, Acts the 19th chapter, verse 20. You love it. I love this one. Acts 19, verse 20. When we are anticipating God's power from above, when our hearts are humble before God, and all we long for is His power to be poured out through us, when we have no self-interest, when we're not blending worldly attitudes and methods with the work of Christ, when we are willing to say, God, whatever you want me to do in the name of Jesus, I want to do that. Then verse 20 follows. Read verse 20 of Acts 19 with me, please. Verse 20, Acts 19. So the word of God grew mightily and prevailed. The word of God grew what, everybody? The word of God grew mightily and prevailed. We saw the word of God grow mightily and prevail. We saw Adventist lay people come forward and say, I'm giving my all. We stayed in beautiful apartments right on Lake Victoria. The man that owned them was a Seventh-day Adventist. A mining company offered him a lot of money to rent them. And he said, no, I'm putting the Adventist pastors there. We had 40 people in those apartments. He said, I'm giving my apartments for this month. One of the lay people owned a gas station. He said, the cars that are driving, I'll give you free gas for the month. And so we filled up our gas, 11 cars. One of the men who owned the sound system said, I won't charge the church because I'll bring the sound system into the stadium. Thousands and thousands of dollars. We saw Adventist lay people step forward in a unified approach. And they said, we are together with you, Pastor. We are together with you. We want to see the work of God go forward. And the work of God spread mightily. A Catholic priest with his master's degree in mathematics and physics is now today preparing for baptism. He'll be baptized within the next 2 weeks. An Anglican priest and his wife were baptized last Sabbath. Four Catholic nuns who watched our program in their convent came to the Adventist pastor last Saturday night, and they said, we are stepping out for Christ. We want you to baptize us, Pastor, because we believe the Adventist message, and we want to get ready for the coming of our Lord and Savior, Jesus Christ. Three Muslim young men came to the pastor, said, Pastor, we want to step out and use our witness and our voice for Christ throughout that country. We saw the mighty power of God came down because God's power is supreme. He will vanquish the powers of evil, and Jesus will be triumphant. Would you like to say Jesus today? My great goal is one thing, and that is to seek your power from above. Your power from above in my own life. Lord Jesus, I want you to be the king of my life. I want you to sit on the throne of my life. I don't want one thing in my life that separates me from you. It's just not worth it. Lord Jesus, cleanse my heart. Send your power from above. Lord Jesus, I never want to blend one worldly attitude, worldly method in your work. And Lord, when you point out something in my life, you've got it. It's yours. Is that your desire today? Raise your hand if it is, and we'll pray. Oh, my Father, the power of the living God is real. The controversy is real between good and evil, between Christ and Satan. But the power of the living God is greater than the power of Satan. We listen to the echo of Paul to the Ephesians. We wrestle not against flesh and blood, but against wickedness and the powers of evil in dark places. We listen to the echo of Paul, be strong in the Lord and the power of his might. We thank you that on the cross of Calvary, Jesus Christ triumphed over the principalities and powers of hell. We thank you that the devil is a defeated foe, that Jesus is triumphant. Teach us, Father, to live in that victory, to claim that victory, and to walk through life with the assurance that we're in the hands of Christ. Lord, in this church, through this congregation, may the Word of God grow mightily, and may we see many boys and girls in this neighborhood, in these surrounding communities in Northern Virginia, come to Christ. And may the battle be won in the name of Jesus. Amen.
1: 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God's message in Revelation is one of warning and encouragement, and it's a personal appeal to all of mankind. It is His final message before sweeping changes occur across the globe, events that will take place just prior to Christ's second coming. You see, God doesn't want His church to be surprised by the events that will take place. He wants His church ready for His return. We have a new book for you entitled God's Last Altar Call. 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That's 24/7, 888-244-HOPE, 888-244-HOPE.
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3: In every home, there should be a self-denial box. Children should be taught to put their pennies that they would otherwise spend for candy and other unnecessary things. My wife is doing this with my son. She's got different categories of this is savings, this is tithe, this is offering, this is savings to spend, this is savings to build up for the future. And then if we're thinking, hey, maybe we should spend money on this, we could say, well, that might not be necessary. Let's give this to the cause.
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5: This is It Is Written. I'm John Bradshaw. Thanks for joining me. We're going to go together to Camp Hope, a unique camp with a life-saving difference. It was established in 2010 for the families of 33 Chilean miners who were rescued after a near disastrous mining accident. There's a lot we can learn from the harrowing experience that almost resulted in tragedy and the incredible rescue that saved their lives. Thursday, August the 5th, 2010 was not a happy day for many people. Life took an unexpected turn for many wives, mothers, children, grandchildren, uncles, cousins, nephews, friends, neighbors, as they learned from news reports that their loved ones were trapped 2,300 feet, that's 701 meters below ground. It's basically the distance from the ground to the top of the Empire State Building twice. Can you imagine being trapped that far below ground? The day began for the miners as any other typical workday would, expecting to see each other again for supper that night, as usual. But supper time came and went. Feelings of desperation and fear and uncertainty and the desire to stay close took over their minds. They gathered in the Atacama Desert and set up tents and began the long wait for whatever might eventuate. On the outskirts of the San Jose mine, over 2,500 people gathered in what was called Camp Hope. It was an improvised community established by relatives. There were over 200 national and international media reporters there, as well as rescue teams and doctors and psychologists and teachers and volunteers, spiritual leaders and visitors from other parts of Chile who came together to wait for the miners, to give encouragement to the families, and to share a message of hope. Every evening at 6 o'clock, relatives gathered to receive daily reports on the physical and psychological condition of their loved ones. Schools were set up so that children could, and families gathered together to pray for a miracle. Despite the intense heat during the day and the extreme cold during the night, they waited at Camp Hope. For 17 days, the earth remained silent, and with each failed rescue attempt, despair increased. Time after time, rescuers dug holes in the ground looking for signs of life. But the drills repeatedly missed the right spot. Rescuers didn't have an updated map indicating where the miners might be sheltering underground. It wasn't known for certain if they'd even managed to make it to those potentially safe zones. And then there were some pretty obvious issues. If the miners weren't found soon, if they were still alive, they'd die of thirst or hunger, or from another collapse, from a lack of oxygen. Anything could happen. Meanwhile, the families couldn't do anything except wait. Maybe right now you find yourself in the same situation. Maybe you've had to pitch a tent at your own Camp Hope, waiting for the outcome of your situation. Maybe like those relatives, you're watching helplessly as a child has fallen prey to drugs. Maybe you have a spouse who's addicted to alcohol. Maybe you have a daughter who's a victim of domestic violence. Maybe you have a sick father or mother and you don't have the means to pay for their treatment. Maybe a loved one has departed from God. You're watching now that person slowly destroying himself or herself, and you feel trapped, not knowing what to do. As time goes by, you become desperate. You may have got on your knees for many years even, begging God to perform a miracle, a rescue. Maybe now you're about to lose hope. Has the silence of God made you think that God's not listening to you? Well, listen, God has a promise for you. It's found in the book of Psalms, Psalm 27 and verse 14. Wait on the Lord, be of good courage, and he shall strengthen your heart. Wait, I say, on the Lord. Don't grow weary. Wait on the Lord. Wait on the Lord, and the miracle will come. After 17 seemingly endless days, on August 22, 2010, the first miracle finally arrived. One of the drills being used for the rescue miraculously deviated toward the refuge where the miners were holed up. The drill was christened La Milagrosa, the miraculous one. Another name that was given to it, it's one that I like the most, is the Hand of God. As soon as the drill reached the refuge, the rescuers felt two blows on the drill. That was the trapped miners down there banging on the drill. They realized that meant there could be life underground. It took some time to bring the drill back up, but when they pulled it out of the ground, on the tip connected to the drill was a handwritten message from one of the miners. It said, "We are fine in the shelter, the 33. You know, experts said that if that drill had taken just one more day to reach those trapped miners, some of them would likely have been dead. The conditions in which they were found were totally unstable. They didn't have much light. They had little food. The cans of tuna they shared were almost gone. There wasn't enough oxygen. Fungus had begun to cling to some of the miners because of the humidity where they were. Others were sick to their stomachs because of the water they drank. But the hand of God reached them just in time. So again, listen, don't grow weary. Wait on the Lord. The miracle will come. You know, one reason I want to share this story with you is because it's inspiring. Because if you apply it in your own life, it'll give you courage in times of despair. Even if you feel that your situation is lost, if you think yours is an unsolvable case, the miraculous hand of God can reach the deepest place to work out a rescue for you or for your loved one. Hold on to the promises of God, and the promises of God will sustain you. And as your problem is solved, God will fill you with peace. Isaiah 26 and verse 3, "You will keep him in perfect peace, whose mind is stayed on you because he trusts in you." 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
7: About maybe 1:30 in the morning, my wife got a phone call, and I could hear the voice on the other end of the line, and she was basically screaming, "There is a fire, it's massive, it's headed your way, you need to get out and get out now."
8: After I hear fire, I hear in the background, "The fire is 2 to 4 blocks away from your house." And I panicked. We started praying. Our prayers didn't last long. They were desperate, they were rushed. There was a need. It was urgent. It was very, very urgent. I said, "Please save my children."
5: Where was God when the fires burned? Where was God as people suffered? Where was God while people were dying? Where was God in the midst of the devastation? Thanks for joining me today on It Is Written. Camp Hope was the name given to the tent community set up for the relatives of the 33 Chilean miners who were trapped underground, 2,300 feet underground in a copper and gold mine after a collapse in the mine in August of 2010. Volunteers and the media also gathered at Camp Hope. After receiving a note that proved that the 33 miners were alive in a shelter deep below the surface of the earth, rescuers designed a plan to bring the men up to the surface one by one. In the meantime, a pastor, Carlos Parra, who pastored a Seventh-day Adventist congregation, understood that the men needed spiritual support, and so he searched for 33 Bibles small enough to fit into a probe, and he had them delivered to the men, highlighting special promises for the miners to read. Now, this is what we can do. This is exactly what you and I can do. In moments of discouragement and darkness, we can go to the Bible. And in the Bible, we find hope and assurance. The first promise Pastor Parra assigned them to read was Psalm 103, verse 4. "Who redeems your life from destruction, who crowns you with loving kindness and tender mercies." And so every day, Pastor Carlos Parra would share promises for the trapped miners to read from the Holy Book. They'd be sent down 2,300 feet underground in that special probe. Many people, many religious groups came together to help these families. And Pastor Parra became a virtual chaplain to the miners underground and to the families above. Six men were chosen to descend into the heart of the earth and help the miners out back to the surface. Imagine volunteering for that job. It was a huge risk. Not only did the six men risk their lives, they did it of their own free will and out of love for their fellow men. No one forced them to descend to the depths of the earth. It was duty that called them to be more than spectators. And sometimes duty also calls us to do a little more than to pray for those who suffer around us. Sometimes we have to go in search of the lost sheep. Sometimes we have to participate in the rescue of those who need it most, just as Jesus came to our rescue. As it's written in John 15 and verse 13, greater love has no one than this, than to lay down one's life for his friends. So I ask you, what are you willing to do for your lost child? What are you willing to sacrifice for your sick father or mother? Maybe you need to spend more time with your family. Maybe it's necessary to seek counseling to save your marriage. It might be required for you to stay up all night to take care of your sick family member. You may have to cook some extra food to help out your neighbor who lost his or her job. Maybe that you should ask for help in behalf of the person who can't speak out because she's afraid. There are many ways in which you could get involved in bringing relief to someone who's going through a difficult moment. And Jesus will say this when he returns. I was hungry and you gave me food. I was thirsty and you gave me drink. I was a stranger and you took me in. I was naked and you clothed me. I was sick and you visited me. I was in prison and you came to me. Then the righteous will answer him, saying, Lord, when did we see you hungry and feed you, or thirsty and give you drink? When did we see you a stranger and take you in, or naked and clothe you? Or when did we see you sick or in prison and come to you? And the king will answer and say to them, assuredly, I say to you, inasmuch as you did it to one of the least of these, my brethren, you did it to me. Remember something. An act of kindness is much more valuable in the vast majority of cases than the most eloquent or powerful sermon. And you and I have been called to be the hands and the feet of Jesus, bringing love and encouragement to people who need it most. Make sure you don't miss the opportunities brought to you by God to present to others the love of Jesus. Days turned into weeks. The weeks turned into months. 69 days, and the men were still trapped underground. Around the world, people had their eyes glued to TV screens following the progress of the rescue. Ultimately, millions of people witnessed what could be called the most incredible mining rescue in history. One by one, the miners came out of the ground. First, Florencio Avalos. Second, Mario Sepulveda, who brought stones from underground in a bag and began to distribute them as souvenirs. Third, Juan Andres Illanes. Fourth, Carlos Mamani. And so the hours of the day passed until the last man, Luis Utsua, was received. As each miner emerged, tears of joy flowed. Shouts of celebration were heard. The first reaction of several of the miners as they reached the surface was to kneel down and thank God for a new opportunity of life and for reuniting them with their families. Can you imagine how heaven celebrates when a person surrenders his or her life to Jesus? It says this, I want to read it to you, in the Gospel of Luke 15 and verse 7. I say to you that likewise there will be more joy in heaven over one sinner who repents than over 99 just persons who need no repentance. When a person surrenders to Jesus, heaven rejoices. Heaven says, it was worth Jesus leaving heaven to go to the earth for you. Now, the cost of rescuing those miners was huge, $22 million. But your rescue cost heaven much more. 1 Peter 1:18 gives us a total value. Knowing that you are not redeemed with corruptible things like silver or gold, but with the precious blood of Christ, as of a lamb without blemish and without spot. Heaven gave up its most precious treasure for your salvation. Heaven emptied itself for you. It gave up everything for that loved one who suffers. It gave up everything for that prodigal son who left the home. And if God gave all that and more, won't he care for you, his most valued possession? How could God forget about you? How could he stop listening to your prayer? Don't be discouraged. 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Thanks for joining me on It Is Written. Have you ever wondered where Jesus is now? What Jesus is doing? Have you ever wondered what Jesus is doing while people struggle with pain and misfortune and sickness and death? Well, listen to this. As soon as our first parents were kidnapped and deceived by the father of lies, humanity was buried in a hole much deeper than the one in which the 33 miners find themselves. We lost our home, we lost our health, we lost our happiness. We lost our eternal life. We lost our immortality by listening to the lies of the devil, who said that we wouldn't die if we disobeyed God. But as soon as we were condemned, the Father, the Son, and the Holy Spirit established Camp Hope, the heavenly sanctuary, from where the greatest rescue of all time is in operation, seeking to save every person who's lived on this planet. So whoever believes in him should not perish, but have everlasting life. Jesus is now in the heavenly sanctuary. And when you and I, from the bottom of the abyss of despair and anguish, cry for help, he's there to comfort us, to give us hope and help at all times. When in desperation we cry out for a miracle, he pours out all of the resources of heaven so that we can endure as we wait for our final rescue. That's why our safety is in Jesus and what he can do and is doing from up there to finalize the rescue. It's what the scriptures say. There's an entire book in the Bible that talks about it. I want to read to you from the fourth chapter of the book of Hebrews, starting in verse 15. For we do not have a high priest who cannot sympathize with our weaknesses, but was in all points tempted as we are, yet without sin. Let us therefore come boldly to the throne of grace, that we may obtain mercy and find grace to help in time of need. God's not unaware of our needs. God's in Camp Hope, seeking for ways to help us daily, moment by moment, providing encouragement and assurance. The promise that things are going to end okay. Just a little more, just a little more. And soon this time of pain and death and separation and anguish will be over forever. God saw that we were in trouble. He knew there's no human solution available to any of us. In the same way that a specialist was sent to the 33 men to help them enter the rescue capsule, Jesus encapsulated himself. He became like one of us. He left his glory. He descended to the depths of darkness in this lonely planet to show us the way back to eternal life, to our heavenly home. This operation didn't cost $1 million or $10 million or $22 million. A much higher price was paid so that you and I could live forever and not die. Now think of this. What if, I'm going to suggest something to you. What if one of the miners, after that complicated, expensive rescue operation, decided to stay down there 701 meters, 2,300 feet, two Empire State Buildings high or low under the ground? What would the world think of someone who made a decision like that? I think the world would think he had lost his mind, we would know that there was something awfully wrong with that man. But sadly, tragically, that's what many people are doing today with the rescue Jesus offers them. They've become too acquainted with the darkness. They say the darkness is good enough for me. They prefer to be buried in the abyss of sin while there awaits a better world. When the last miner was rescued in that cold, long night in the desert, people all around the world rejoiced. Millions. In fact, it was said 1 billion people watched, many of them celebrating in front of their TV or computer screen. It was over. The operation came to an end and Camp Hope was finally closed. Those 33 men, they returned to their homes. In the same way, when the gospel reaches every person in the world, everyone's had the opportunity to accept or reject the salvation offered by Jesus. The largest and costliest rescue operation in the universe will be over, and Jesus will forever close Camp Hope and will come to earth with billions of angels to take us home. We'll live with him forever. That's your destiny and mine. Don't allow the devil to continue stealing more than he's already taken. Maybe he's stolen your health. Maybe he's taken your happiness. Maybe he has your loved ones. We've lost everything by listening to his voice. But we'll gain everything by listening to the voice of Jesus, who will restore everything back to us. I want to ask you, where are you now? Do you feel trapped by problems that seem to have no solution? Or are you a concerned family member waiting for the miraculous rescue of a loved one? Are you the one who needs to be rescued? Maybe you need to lend someone a hand right now, or maybe you need someone to lend you a hand. Perhaps you've ignored God's voice in the past, and now you find yourself trapped in a pit with no way out. You realize that you need God's powerful hand. It's you I'm addressing. Look up to the only place and to the only one who can rescue you. There's no other. There's no other way out. If you think there's no solution to your problem, think of the empty tomb. Because if God was able to overcome death, he can also overcome the daily problems in your life. Today is a decisive day. Today is the day of rescue. Today is the day of your salvation. You can take a step of faith now. Ask yourself if you want to continue in a pit or if you'll enter the capsule that will take you from the depths to a new life with Jesus. Are you going to allow Christ to rescue you? Are you willing to accept the sacrifice made by Jesus on the cross? I don't want to be alarmist, but this could be your last chance. Don't overlook it. If at this moment you're willing to say, yes, I want to be raised, the serious situation that God's not the center of your life, let's change that now, shall we? It just takes a decision. Ah, you say, I'm not good enough. No, that's true. There's no one who's good enough, only God. You say, I'm not deserving. Well, of course you are not. There's no one who deserves salvation. Jesus didn't die for people who deserve to be saved. He died for people who were in a desperate situation who just couldn't save themselves. You say, God wouldn't forgive me. Oh, come on. You're forgetting all the case stories all the way through the Bible of sinful people that God forgave. Jesus came to seek and to save those who were lost. Christ died for our sins. So what are you going to do? Stay because you choose to, 2,300 feet below the surface of the earth, and refuse to come out? Friend, Jesus died for you so you could live forever. Jesus died for you so that before eternity, you can have hope in this life. You can live with dignity and confidence. You can live knowing that you are a child of God. If you'd like to be a child of God, I'm going to pray for you in just a moment.

0: now? Well, let me change that. Lord, thank you for doing that. And we believe you've done so. So now, friend, claim new life in Jesus. Invite him into your heart. Believe that he comes in. Believe that he forgives your sins because you confess them to him. Believe that everlasting life is yours. And now we live in connection with God. Father, we thank you for the hope that we have. We thank you that you are the greatest rescuer of all. And we pray in Jesus' name. Amen. Thank you so much for joining me. I'm looking forward to seeing you again next time. Until then, remember, it is written, man shall not live by bread alone, but by every word that proceeds from the mouth of God.
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3: Jordan, you work on Blimey Cow with your sister, your brother, and sister-in-law. What does that actually look like? How does that work?
4: I mean, as much as you can imagine, just your siblings and your relatives just all working together on something. It doesn't really seem like work. It just seems like kind of goofing off and having fun and having that as a living. It's really the dream, basically.
3: So you guys get along okay?
4: Yeah, oh yeah, definitely.
3: Well, Blimey Cow has a lot of sponsors and some very devoted fans. And how have you learned to work with these groups?
4: It's been a really cool experience to have a fan base. Oh, I've heard a lot of people say that our fan base on YouTube is like the nicest fan base in YouTube, period. And I really believe that. It's been really, really cool to get to, you know them a lot better through Twitter and Facebook and stuff. It's just been a really awesome experience. And, you know, the sponsors, it's interesting because you have to have a business aspect to what you're doing and also a friendship aspect to what you're doing through fans and stuff. So it's been an interesting balance doing both of those things. But we really try and make our sponsorships people that we would actually endorse or really use. And so it's easy to promote them.
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6: Unto thee lift I up mine eyes, O thou that dwellest in the heavens. Behold, as the eyes of servants look unto the hand of their masters, and as the eyes of a maiden unto the hand of her mistress, so our eyes wait upon the Lord our God, until that he have mercy upon us. Have mercy upon us, O Lord, have mercy upon us, for we are exceedingly filled with contempt. Our soul is exceedingly filled with the scorning of those that are at ease and with the contempt of the proud.
7: Let your light so shine before men that they may see your good works and glorify your Father which is in heaven.
8: Basically, you start having neuroscientists saying that joy is the fuel for the brain.
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8: So eventually, you know, you've got brain science just catching up to what the Bible's been saying, that joy is kind of a big deal. Joy is when you walk into the room and somebody lights up to see you because it's you. So when I saw my two friends here this morning, I felt a genuine glad to be with you both. I didn't have to think about it. I didn't have to force it. It was more like a reflection, a reaction. There's my friends, and I'm glad to be with my friends. And that's, you know, what we try to help Christian communities say. What if we were the most joyful places in the world? And joyful places doesn't mean that we're perfect. It doesn't mean that

0: bad things don't happen. It means that even while we go through this hard time, I'm glad to be with you, and I'm glad that we're in this together.
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3: Now a look at your morning weather on Northlake County Christian Radio. Partly sunny with thunderstorms today, with a high near 95 and lows around 76. Partly sunny with thunderstorms tomorrow, with a high of 91 and lows around 75. For your Tuesday, partly sunny with thunderstorms with a high near 91 and lows around 75. And for Wednesday, partly sunny with thunderstorms with a high near 91 and lows around 76. That's your morning weather on Northlake County Christian Radio.
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9: Hello, friends. Welcome to Bible Answers Live. Would you like to hear an amazing fact? Doctors are mystified as to why a 55-year-old New York man who was blind for 20 years should suddenly begin seeing again. Kevin Coughlin, who has a hereditary condition called Leber optic neuropathy, awoke one day to discover his vision was miraculously returning without any medical intervention. The spontaneous reversal of this disease that destroyed his optic nerve cells has never happened before. The only thing Kevin can think of is that he began to pray daily and eat more vegetables. Now he can actually lead his seeing eye dog. Friends, you know, the Bible says that God is in the business of opening blind eyes. Stay with us. We're going to learn more on this edition of Bible Answers Live.
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10: My name is Jean Ross. Good evening, listening friends, and Pastor Doug, as we always do, let's start the program with prayer. Dear Father in heaven, we thank you that we can open up your word and study together this evening, and we want to invite your presence to be with us. Be with those who are listening, Lord, and lead us into a clearer understanding of the Bible. For you have said, we shall know the truth, and the truth will set us free. Bless our time together in Jesus' name. Amen.
9: Amen.
10: Well, Pastor Doug, that's a remarkable story. I guess it's remarkable in itself that someone suffering from that condition would be able to see again. But the only thing he really did was spend some time in prayer, increased his prayer time, try to eat healthfully, and miraculously, he began to see.
9: Yeah, he started eating more vegetables. He was trying to get some of the antioxidants, and He had been feeling sorry for himself for years, and he snapped out of it and said, well, I'm going to start meditating and praying. And all of a sudden, it went from being totally, you know, blacked out to kind of cloudy, and then figures, and it just kept getting sharper and sharper, where he goes out now, and he doesn't need anyone. He walks his dog, and he can see color. So it's just an amazing thing. The doctors are calling it a miracle. Mm-hmm. If you read the article online, it's pretty amazing. But it didn't surprise me. All through the Bible, you and I read stories where God opened blind eyes. This was one of the miracles that Jesus performed that was pretty remarkable. One instance in particular in John chapter 9, a man who had been blind from birth. And they say that if you don't see by the time you're three, or the part of your brain where your sight develops, even if they were to give you perfectly good eyes, you'll never learn to see, because the part that understands sight, it's past the time when it can work. And Jesus healed a man who had been born blind that was, 30 years old. Mm-hmm. And so it actually foretold the Messiah would do that. It says to open blind eyes and to bring the prisoners out of prison. And Revelation, God says, I counsel you to anoint your eyes with eye salve, eye ointment, that you might see. So throughout the New Testament, there's also a symbol where sight represents spiritual vision. And God wants us to have our spiritual eyes open so we know what the truth is. We know where we're going. Sometimes you try to share with a person what the truth is, and they might harden their hearts and close their eyes. And Jesus referred to those people as spiritually blind. And he talked about the false religious leaders as blind guides. You can read in Luke 6:39, he said, can the blind lead the blind? Will they not both fall in the ditch? And there are a lot of people out there that claim to know the Lord, they claim to be spiritual, and they are just spiritually blind. A lot of counterfeit. And we have a free offer that we're going to make available that will help people know, how do you receive your spiritual sight? How do you avoid spiritual blindness?
10: 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We'll be happy to send it to you for free. 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Just go to the Amazing Facts website. It's amazingfacts.org. Type in the little line there, search engine. It says Hidden Eyes and Closed Ears. And you can read the book for free right there online. 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Pastor Doug, I think we're ready to go to our first caller.
9: Absolutely.
10: We've got, Sean listening from, it's Bill listening in Lafayette, Louisiana. Bill, welcome to the program.
11: Yeah, thank you very much. Pastor Doug, could you please help me try to understand the evolution of prehistoric man? How they, through the fossils, it started to look like they were becoming very human-like. And I mean, there's proof of the fossils. You can't deny that. So I don't know. My thinking is that God let evolution continue. Then all of a sudden, he says, well, I'm going to make man in my own image and likeness.
9: All right.
11: And cut off the...
9: Do you want me to jump in here for a second?
11: Sure.
9: All right, William.
11: Sure.
9: I categorically, respectfully disagree. There are hundreds of thousands, if not millions, of fossils of Homo sapiens. They can't find any fossils of what you would call the missing link, or people that are half man, half God. They looked all over Africa and they found fragments of skulls of what most people believe are really gorillas, but the avid evolutionists say this is the missing link. If there really was an age of millions of years where there were these transitions of half-man, half-ape, you'd have millions of fossils. There are millions of fossils of gorillas and chimpanzees, millions of fossils of Homo sapiens, but they can't find but a couple of fragments of what they're trying to say are the missing links. And so there really is no evidence that there was this half-man. They found some in a cave in France. They found some bones that they're calling Neanderthal. But there are a few bones, and some have argued these are just humans with arthritis. And a number of them that they said that we found, Java man, they later found out was a based on that was Plitnown, man, the tooth of an extinct pig. And so there's just, who was it, the guy who wrote Sherlock Holmes? He pulled a big hoax. Well, I don't know if that was Plitnown, man. They had all these different, and it was a hoax, something that he had taken a half orangutan skull and half of a human jawbone, and he put them together and hid it where he knew a friend was digging, and they said, oh, we found the missing link, and later it was discovered it was a hoax. Arthur Conan Doyle, that's his name.
11: So how old do you think, how long ago was Adam and Eve?
9: Well, if you add up the ages in the Bible, if you believe the Bible, and you add up the ages, it counts back about 6,000 years to the time of Adam. It tells you Adam lived 930 years, and it tells you how long Seth lived and Enos and all the way up through Abraham. And we can fairly accurately date Abraham's birth at about 2004 B.C. And there's really good history because, you know, Abraham, he lived during, there's Egyptian kings that we know when they lived, and you can kind of cross-compare between Abraham and Moses and Joseph and the different Egyptian kings. So, and it's interesting, no matter where you go in the world, there are no trees that are older than 6,000 years. There's no written history that's over 4,000 years. All of a sudden, man appears on the scene, and he's building pyramids with incredible math and these amazing cities. And to say that, you know, a few generations before he was dragging his knuckles, and suddenly he understands calculus. I'm sorry, I just don't believe that.
11: Well, how old do you think the Earth is then?
9: Well, that's a good question. I think that the actual material that God began creating, some believe that, you know, the raw mass may have been here for a while, because in Genesis it says God saw the Earth was void and chaos, and he began to form and create it. And that's, you know, 6 days of creation, roughly 6,000 years ago. I know if you listen to what...
11: It's 6,000 compared to 4 billion. Boy, that's a big jump there.
9: Yeah, well, how do you get the number 4 billion? Think about that.
11: Well, the carbon data and all the...
9: But how do they get the carbon...
11: You go to the mountains, you look at all these canyons, all these old rocks, and you say, my gosh, this cannot be 6,000 years old. This has got to go.
9: It's a pretty massive flood, and the whole Earth went through terrible... dramatic shifts about 4,500 years ago, and that the whole surface of the Earth was changed by that. You know, I could take a whole hour right now and talk about evolution.
11: Yeah,
9: good questions. You know, we do have a free offer. We'll send you a book I think you'll enjoy. It's called When Evolution Flunked the Science Test.
11: Mm-hmm. Yeah, I did read that.
9: You know, there's also some, I've got a sermon that I did online, if you don't mind looking at it. It's free. Just type in evolution and logic, and let me know what you think of that, William. And we do appreciate your call.
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12: Hi, pastors. Thank you so much for taking my call. I deeply appreciate your ministry. My question lies within Matthew 24. It's kind of multifaceted, and I'll make it quick. He states that, pray that your flight be not in winter. If that's literal, of course, if it's not winter for me, it's going to be winter for someone. Do I pray selfishly that it not be winter for me? And does that indicate the time, the length that the tribulation will be for a season? The second part is, how do I plan for that? I know that I could die before the tribulation. However, I'm a widow, so I have no means. I was widowed at a young age, and I've no means to go to the country and to plan. So do I buy things gradually as I can now and store them in my home, or do I just wait patiently upon the Lord and see how he provides?
9: Well, trust the Lord, Catherine. First of all, you're asking a question. It's in Matthew chapter 24. Oh, pray that, that's verse 20, I believe. Yeah, pray your flight be not in the winter, neither on the Sabbath. Jesus was just, there's two things Jesus is saying. First of all, in Matthew 24, he's talking about the destruction of Jerusalem and the end of the world. He was telling the disciples, pray that your flight, when you have to flee from Jerusalem, is not in the winter, there'd be no food in the fields, or on the Sabbath, for obvious reasons. It was a holy day of worship and rest. And you know, it turns out that when the Romans surrounded the city, and an opportunity came for the Christians to escape from Jerusalem, because the Romans temporarily withdrew, that it was not on a Sabbath.

0: So they were praying regarding the destruction of Jerusalem, that they wouldn't have to flee in the winter. Now, that also applies to us in the last days. We should pray that, you know, whenever the day comes, if we have to run for our lives, that it will not be in a season that's difficult. And I know you'd be thinking, well, but if it's not winter in the northern hemisphere, it's winter somewhere. But, you know, there's, quite frankly, there's a lot more people that would be hurt in the northern hemisphere by winter than in the southern hemisphere. So as far as just the population of the world and how it's dispersed. I wouldn't worry, Catherine, about not having enough money to buy land and store away food. Do you just continue to trust God, be faithful, to be a witness where you are? Say, Lord, if you open the doors and you want me to do this, show me providentially, and he will. But don't worry about it.
1: Right. Thank you very much. Appreciate your ministry.
0: Absolutely. And we have a book that I think you'll enjoy that talks about prayer, and it's called Teach Us to Pray.
2: The number to call for that is 800-835-6747. You can ask for the book called Teach Us to Pray. We'll be happy to send that to you, Catherine, or anybody who calls and asks. Our next call is Nancy, listening in Michigan. Nancy, welcome to the program.
3: Thank you for taking my call. I love your program.
0: Well, thank you for calling.
3: My question is, you're welcome. My question is in Luke 24:27, and beginning with the Moses and all the prophets, he explained to them what was said in all the scriptures concerning himself. What does this mean?
0: Well, when Jesus rose from the dead, he's walking from Jerusalem down towards a town called Emmaus, and there's two disciples there. And they're all discouraged as Jesus died. And he said, didn't you know that the scriptures said, all the way from Moses to Malachi, because, of course, when Jesus was living, they had no New Testament yet, that the Messiah would suffer and rise. And he began to take them through the prophecies, prophecies like Micah and prophecies in Zechariah and prophecies in Isaiah and David in the Psalms, that all foretold his sufferings and his resurrection. And their hearts began to warm and get encouraged as they realized, oh, you mean Jesus didn't fail, but this was all supposed to happen, and that he did rise. You know, the women said they saw him come back to life, or they saw an angel that said he's alive, and they thought, well, maybe the women aren't crazy. Maybe they really did see this vision, and they were greatly encouraged, and later they realized they're talking to Jesus. They didn't even know it at first. He kind of had veiled their vision. So, but that's one of my favorite verses you just quoted, because I believe the Bible, all the way from Genesis to Revelation, is about Jesus. Not just the New Testament, but all through the Old Testament, I see sightings of Christ. Jesus is in the story of the Exodus, and Jesus is in the story of Ruth and Gideon and Samson, and I just see Jesus all through the Bible. But matter of fact, I've got a book I wrote that is called Shadows of Light, Seeing Christ in All the Bible. You can look online at Amazon or something, and you'll find that called Shadows of Light. It's a bigger premium book we can't just give away, but that was my favorite subject, so I wrote a larger book on it. But what do we have we can give?
2: We're looking for a book dealing with the Bible.
3: Can you send me the prayer book?
0: The ultimate resource.
2: That's right.
0: No, we'll send you a copy of the prayer book. Teach Us to Pray. 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
2: Yeah, the number to call is 800-835-6747. 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Our next call is Sean, listening from Ironwood, Michigan. Sean, welcome to the program.
4: Thank you. I appreciate you taking my call this evening.
0: Well, thank you.
4: I have a question related to the timing of the crucifixion. I really enjoy spending time each day reflecting on the life of Jesus, and I've read the Gospels many times, but I've never quite figured out the timing with how Mark 15:25 says, now it was the third hour and they crucified him. I've always thought that's 9 a.m., but then I've tried to understand what time John 19:14 comes in, where it says, now it was the preparation day of the Passover and about the sixth hour, and he said to the Jews, behold your king. That's Pilate saying, behold your king. So, and I wasn't sure if that...
0: No, what verse were you in? John 19. 16, you said?
4: John 19, verse 14.
0: Oh, I'm sorry.
4: Mm-hmm. And so, I know that John earlier in John 4, verse 6, speaks about Jesus meeting the woman at the well, and that was the sixth hour, and that's noon. But if John 19, 14 is noon, why is Pilate saying, behold your king, when he's already been hanging on the cross for 3 hours? So
0: yeah, that is a good question. Yeah, that is a good question. Most of the Gospels are in harmony that Jesus probably, because, see, they tried him at night. Then early in the morning, it says they brought him to Pilate. And the other Gospels say he was crucified at what we would call third hour of the day, which would be 9 o'clock. The sky grew dark at noon, and he died at about 3. He was 6 hours on the cross alive, probably 1 hour dead, as they got permission to take his body down, which is interesting. Means he was on the cross for 7 hours. Oh, 6 hours alive and suffering, 1 hour resting. It's kind of interesting that way. But what John says is an anomaly. I don't know if Pastor Ross has an answer for that, but you know, probably I ought to dig into one of the commentaries and find out why does it look like there's a discrepancy. Why would Pilate say that at the 6 hour if Jesus had already been condemned according to the other Gospels and crucified by then?
2: I think, first of all, we just need to recognize that he says about. So, I mean, we're not specific. They weren't keeping a stopwatch. There was a lot happening roughly within that time period. And Johnny's writing near the end of the close of the first century. Primarily, he's writing to the Gentile believers. And here he gives a form of time that was more familiar to the Gentiles than what you'd read in some of the other Gospels. Elsewhere, he would reckon the hours of the day from sunrise rather than from midnight. So there's a different audience that's been addressed here. And you've got the Hebrew time and you've got more of the Greek time. So that does come into play as well.
4: Okay,
0: yeah, good question.
4: So
0: you're making me look it up.
4: Does that mean then that John is actually saying that's 6 a.m.? Because I tried to search this online to kind of get an idea, and I was thinking maybe John's saying that's like 6 a.m., which that might fit. I don't know. Maybe
2: yes.
4: The 6th hour that he's using, does that fit with Greek
2: time? Yes, according
4: though?
2: To Roman time, it's about 6 in the morning.
4: Okay, because that would, to me, that would make the most sense. They're going through the preliminaries, and he's saying, behold, your king, trying to awaken sympathy for Jesus, but doesn't work. And then,
2: Yeah, so the difference is whether they're using Hebrew time, whether they're using the Roman time, and most people feel that John here is referencing the Roman time, which would put at 6 o'clock, and then, of course, the crucifixion at 9.
4: Okay, so 6 a.m., and then 3 hours later, the Mark 15, 25, third
2: Correct.
4: Hour, then he is crucified at 9 a.m.
2: Okay. Right.
4: That's exciting. Okay, I finally understood this.
0: You know, while you were talking with Pastor Ross, I looked up some of the commentaries, and they actually are saying there are some other manuscripts of the Gospel of John where it also says it is the 9 o'clock, or what we would call the third hour. Anyway, so yeah, it is an interesting verse. It might have been John was using Roman time, and the other Gospel writers were using the Hebrew time. They divided the day into like 4 sections. Good question. I got to dig into that. Thank you very much. Appreciate your call.
2: All right, next caller is, let's see, we've got...
5: Thank you, Pastor Doug, for taking the phone call.
0: Yeah.
5: So my question tonight is, does purgatory exist?
0: Well, for our listening friends, purgatory, it's related to the word to purge, is a Catholic teaching that basically says that, you know, because we're also imperfect and heaven is pure and God is pure, that if we die, even if you die saved, to get ready for heaven, you may have to go through some purging where you'll suffer in some fires to kind of get out the final dross of sin. This isn't taught anywhere in the Bible. So the idea that, you know, a person could be suffering in sort of a preliminary hell or temporary hell until they get prayed out. That came through the Dark Ages. It was a teaching that is a leftover of Greek mythology where you've got Hades. And they found that it was financially very beneficial for the priests to be able to say, well, so-and-so wasn't quite good enough to go right to heaven. They're in purgatory. But if you make an offering, we will pray and get him out of purgatory. Now, if you really believe you've got a loved one that is burning in flame and through brains, you can somehow shorten that period. You can see how the church leaders were able to manipulate people and get extravagant amounts of money through fear.
5: Right.
0: But
5: let
0: me see. I'm trying to remember. There's one of the church teachings that, was it Pope Benedict renounced, was it limbo or purgatory? I think maybe it was limbo. They said there really is no limbo, and they finally abandoned that.
2: Well, the purgatory is very much still part of the teaching.
0: Yeah, but it's, you don't find the word or the teaching anywhere in the Bible that you know, a person could be burned temporarily and then go to heaven. Either Jesus died for your sins and suffered for your sins or not.

0: why does the Catholic Church preach that there's verses in the Bible that point to purgatory?
1: Well, it'd be convenient. But what are those verses? Do you have any?
0: Well, I mean, maybe Ezekiel 33:11, and the souls that were martyred, that wait for revenge, are they waiting in purgatory for God to avenge their death?
1: I'm going there right now.
2: You're talking about in the book of Revelation, where it talks about the souls under the altar?
0: Yes, the souls under the altar. I think it's Revelation 6:9.
1: Yeah, Ezekiel 33:11 says, I have no pleasure in the death of the wicked, but the wicked turn from his way and live. It doesn't say anything about purgatory. The souls Revelation under the altar in Revelation is pretty clearly a symbol, because, you know, they're waking up. It doesn't say they're suffering. It just says they're crying, how long until we're avenged? And God says, rest a little longer. So they go back to sleep.
2: Yeah, you know, if you look at that, that, of course, is part of the fifth seal. There's a series of seals that you have in the book of Revelation. They represent different time periods. The fifth seal spans a time period of severe persecution that came upon many Bible-believing Christians during the Dark Ages. And in symbolic terms, you have souls crying out saying, how long until this persecution is to end? Revelation is a very symbolic book, and there's a lot of imagery here, just like you have Abel's blood crying out from the ground, so you have those who lay down their life. The question is asked, how long until they are avenged? So, again, that's not referencing purgatory by any means. It's a symbolic description of a time period.
1: Yeah. You know, we've got a free offer we'll be happy to share with you, Robert. It's called, Are the Dead Really Dead? Well, we've also got the offer, Is the Devil in Charge of Hell? That would talk a little bit about some of
2: both
1: these things.
2: Both of them would be good.
1: Yeah. And what you send that, you read that, you'll see everything the Bible says on this subject. And I think it'll be pretty clear to you that people don't die and go to purgatory. You can read 1 Thessalonians chapter 4. When the Lord descends, then the dead in Christ rise. They're caught up. They meet the Lord in the air. They're forever with the Lord. They go from their graves to the presence of the Lord. They don't go through a waiting area where they're burning. That's just not taught in the Bible.
0: What happens to the souls before Jesus was walked on earth that was saved, that passed on, that died? Was Hades, hell split into two groups where the saved were not tortured, and it was a part of hell where the unsaved were tortured until Jesus came, died,
1: God,
0: in the resurrection, and he was...
1: God does not have one kind of hell for people in the Old Testament and one kind of hell for people in the New Testament. Please read those studies. We've got to take a break here. Please read those studies. I think you're going to find that a blessing. Friends, if you're standing by, we're going to get your call. 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
2: My name is John Ross. 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
1: That's right, less than a month. 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It will be on the Hope Channel, which you can see on DirecTV. Anyone with DirecTV can tune into this program. It'll also be on Glory Star, Amazing Facts TV, 3ABN, which is on networks around the country, plus, of course, all of the streaming, Facebook and other social media sites. Foundations of Faith, you know, we're right going to be on the cusp of the anniversary of the Reformation, 500-year anniversary, and we're going to be, we don't have time for 95 theses, but we're going to do nine. We're going to talk about some of the pillars of Christianity that have been neglected. We need another Reformation to continue. Foundations of Faith, you want more information, how you can tune in, it's real easy, foundationsoffaith.info. Just go www.foundationsoffaith.info, and you'll find the information there. And be praying as we prepare for these presentations.
2: All right, back to the phone lines. We've got Phil in New York. Phil, welcome to the program. Phil, you're on the air.
6: Thank you very much. Yes, thank you very much. I wanted just to make a quick comment about the gentleman who spoke about purgatory, if I may, before I ask my question.
1: Well,
6: I
1: wanted,
6: many years ago, I asked a Catholic priest, I said, you guys just made an individual a saint according to the man-made practice of canonization and beatification. I said, how do you know that that particular individual that you say now is a saint is out of purgatory? And he pretty much choked on his food, I think. There's no answer. It's just a man-made scam to keep people paying for them to do the holy sacrifice of the Mass and move a loved one up the ladder, which is totally contrary to what Christ told the thief on the cross. This day you shall be with me in paradise. You know, there is no condemnation for those who are in Christ Jesus.
1: That's right.
6: My question, the reason why I called, those of us who are Christian, we're exposed to television, and we occasionally I come across this medium show, the person who communicates with the dead. I know what Deuteronomy says, that it's an abomination to the Lord. But here's my question. I see that some people are coming closer to the Lord. Those that had no faith are now realizing there is something there. Let me explore this Jesus. Let me explore Christ. It's alleviating guilt in many scenarios. It's alleviating worry. And it's enhancing faith for some, you know, for some. And I'm just wondering, where's the abomination part? If it's drawing people to a reality that there is more than just this world.
1: All right. First of all, even if we don't understand why, if God says, do not do it, do not consult them, then we ought to say, all right, Lord, we won't. Because there may be all kinds of feelings that are a positive or encouraging that happen with something wrong. I've, you know, heard of men that start to have an affair with their secretary, and they say, but we're having such a wonderful time together, and we love each other, and we're praying together, so it must be okay. You know, that's what makes deception so dangerous, is the devil will try to mix something that seems good with something that's dangerous, that's diabolical. The Bible tells us we should not be consulting a medium or someone that has familiar spirits, because they're talking to devils. And, see, devils can impersonate dead people. And they can say all kinds of encouraging, you know, wonderful things that will get other people involved in these dark arts. But the Bible says, the living know they'll die, but the dead don't know anything. The dead do not communicate with the living. The Bible tells us that not until we get to heaven are we going to see our loved ones. Nothing in the Bible encourages us to talk to the dead. I think you've got Isaiah, what is it, 8:20. It said, according to the law and the testimony, if they don't speak according to this word, there's no light in them. Don't go to wizards that peep and mutter in the dark. Why would the living consult the dead? And you can look at what happened to King Saul. Went to a medium just before his death, and as a result of that, he died the next day.
2: You know, we've all seen, or at least the Bible's filled with stories, and I know some of us have, Pastor, you've also seen it, that the devil is alive and well, and there are such things as demon possession. We've seen it in Africa, we've seen it in different mission fields, we've seen it even in North America. It's a dangerous thing for somebody to open themselves up or expose themselves to these evil forces that might masquerade as dead loved ones. Mm-hmm. The Bible's pretty clear, the dead don't know anything, so the devil is going to do everything he can to deceive. And I think that's one of the reasons why God is so adamant that believers should not consult mediums.
1: Yeah. And no, I'm not denying that there could be the appearance that something wonderful has happened, and that's what would bring other people in and get them attracted. That's why Jesus said in the last days the deceptions would be so cunning that if it were possible, even the very elect would be deceived. And so I would I'd encourage you, Phil, to stay far and away from those things.
2: You know, we do have a study guide called Are the Dead Really Dead? And I think that'll help answer some of these questions. We'll be happy to send this to anybody who calls and asks. The number is 800-835-6747. Again, that's 800-835-6747. You can ask for the study guide called Are the Dead Really Dead? I'm happy to send it to you, the great Bible study dealing with the subject of what happens when a person dies.
1: You know, and especially now as we're on the verge of Halloween, a lot of people are wondering about these things. And we have another book that we could also send free, or you can read it online. It's called Spirits of the Dead. Spirits of the Dead, Do They Speak and Hear? Spirits of the Dead, Do They Speak and Hear? By Joe Cruz. It's a classic. If you want a free copy, we'll send you one. If you want to read it online, simply go to AmazingFacts.com or .org and go to our free library. You'll see it there.
2: You know, I'm glad you mentioned that, Pastor. You got me thinking about something. It's not always that we can promote this website, but this is a good time of year for us to do just that. We have a website called GhostTruth.com. Just simply GhostTruth.com. A lot of great information there that'll help educate people on what the Bible teaches on the subject of what happens when a person dies.
1: Absolutely. Yeah, take a look at that, Neil. GhostTruth.com. I think you'll enjoy that.
2: The next caller is Alex, and he's listening in Michigan. Alex, welcome to the program.
7: Hi. Good evening. How are you doing today?
1: Hi, Alex. And how can we help you tonight?
7: My question for you is about bitterness. Okay. I'm sorry for the crude way of trying to get my question across, but let's say that two Christian individuals were very bitter at each other, and they passed away without this bitterness being settled, this matter of bitterness. How can two people possibly relate to each other when they're in heaven if they're extremely bitter at each other before they die? I mean, I know our minds are going to be changed, and you know, things are going to be, we're going to look at things differently, but I'm just, the other day, this kind of went across my mind. I mean, as far as how are we going to totally forget, you know, some of the stuff that's happened down here? I mean, I'm not going to walk around hating somebody, no. But, you know, there are grievances that we have with each other, even as Christians.
1: Well, you know, first of all, there needs to be forgiveness. You can look in the Bible. Paul was responsible for stoning Stephen. Now, they're going to meet in heaven someday, and one killed the other. But you know what? Paul was converted, and Stephen, he prayed for the forgiveness of those that were stoning him right at his execution. What's even more concerning to me is two people that are professed Christians that will not release or resolve bitterness and anger, because you know what Jesus said. He tells us that unless you forgive your brother their trespasses, your Father in heaven will not forgive you your trespasses. Now, that's in the Lord's Prayer, and it's also in Matthew 18. So, boy, a person who will not forgive someone else, that's very dangerous ground that they're living on. Now, it doesn't mean, like, if someone's taking advantage of you, and you, let's say you've got a brother or sister in the Lord and you have a bad experience, they take advantage of you. Well, you can forgive them. You just don't have to do business with them, or you don't have to interact with them anymore. But you can forgive them and just let it go for your own sake. And just pray that God will give you peace about it. That doesn't mean you have to engage them anymore. It doesn't mean you have to do business with them. But when a person harbors and nurtures this bitterness, and then they go to their graves that way, well, that's not, the Holy Spirit's not helped them experience conversion. You've got to let those things go and forgive. So, hey, I appreciate that question. And in heaven, of course, no one's going to be angry and bitter. Even Paul and, who was it, Paul and Barnabas had a big blowout argument over Mark.
2: Mm-hmm.
1: But they later reconciled. You know, you can see the Bible. Apostles fought over who was the greatest, but then they prayed together and got over it. It's when Christians, supposed Christians, can't let it go and can't get along. That's not good. All right, next caller. Thank you very much. Appreciate that call.
2: All right, we've got James listening from New York. James, welcome to the program.
8: Yes, good afternoon, Pastor Doug. How you doing tonight?
1: Doing good. How are you?
8: Can you hear me?
1: Yeah.
8: Oh, I'm fine. Okay, my question tonight is this. A friend of my brother's have confessed Jesus, the Lord and Savior, you know, more than once, you know, was a regular church attendee. But yet, last Thursday, for whatever reason, unbeknownst to family and friends, he committed suicide.
1: Mm.
8: So my question is, a person who confessed Jesus and believe in Jesus and all of that, when they allow, you know, the weight of the world to overcome them to the point that they no longer want to live in it, what happens with that person as far as their soul, you know, their spirit or whatever?
1: Their salvation.
8: Yes.
1: Yeah, well, yeah, that is a good question. It's probably one of the toughest questions because in most cases, when a person takes their life, not in every case. They've reached a point of hopelessness. They've lost faith. And the Bible says without faith, it's impossible to please God. And then the last act of their life is one of self-murder, which, of course, we're not supposed to murder anybody, including ourselves. Our lives are a gift from God. We are not our own. We belong to God. So we have no right to kill anybody. We have no right to kill ourselves. But, you know, we need to stop short of saying a person who commits suicide that they're all lost. Because we don't know what's going on in a person's life. We don't know the burdens they're bearing. We don't know the pain they're going through. We don't know if there's some chemical or mental unbalance that it's a medical condition. I mean, so you got to be very careful not to judge. You do have a couple of cases in the Bible where you have Samson, who, you know, the last act of his life, he's filled with the Spirit of God, and he prays for the Spirit of God so he can push down the building, and he knows that he's going to die. Because his last words are, "Let me die with the Philistines." And they were, you know, maybe getting ready to kill him also at that event. We don't know. But you could classify him as a suicide, but he really sacrificed his life to defeat God's enemies. So, the suicides in the Bible, people like Saul who fell on his sword and Judas who hung himself, those stories don't end well. And so if anyone out there is thinking of suicide and you're thinking that it's going to somehow usher you into a better existence, if you're a believer, suicide may take away all of your options and permanently lock you into a very bad situation. So please don't think of suicide as a way out. Now, I don't know. That may have sounded a little bit as a like a convoluted answer, James. I don't know if that helped.
8: I mean, it actually sounds. I mean, I totally can understand how you explained it. I totally can understand it that a person may say, "Well, it's hopeless. You know, life is worth living no more." So, yeah, I can understand that.
1: All right, you know, and if you want more on that subject, yeah, absolutely. I think I've got an article I do online that specifically deals with the subject of suicide, and you can just look up Doug Batchelor comments on suicide, and I think you'll find that. Thank you, James, for your call. And I think we do still have one or two lines open. You could probably get in tonight's program if you take a crack at it.
2: The number to call if you'd like to talk to us here at the studio this evening is 800-463-7297. That's 800-463-7297. Our next call is Mary, and she is in Detroit. Mary, welcome to the program.
9: Thank you so much for taking my call, you pastors. My call is somewhat similar to that last caller. I had... have a had a nephew, and he 20 years old, which we will be burying him on tomorrow. And we're not sure. It's possible he could have taken his life. I'm not sure, as my question really was, if God, you know, how can I, you know, need something encouraging to say to the family. They're not believers at all. And sometimes when tragedy or something happen, they're not really receptive to hear about God, because they say if there's a God,
1: why would he let this happen? Yeah.
9: Right. Why? What could I say to them tomorrow? I mean, they're hurting really bad.
1: Oh, I know. You know, well,
9: 20 years old.
1: We lost a son that was 23 a few years ago, and so I can relate a little bit. It's just heartbreaking. So, you know, of all the things that people said to me, one thing stuck with me. Of course, I'm a believer, so. But another friend who had actually lost a son years earlier, he said, "What happens in you now is more important than what has happened to you." And, you know, I really thought about that. And God can even work something good out of heartache. Paul talks about we go through tough experiences so that we can comfort others with the comfort wherewith we are comforted. Now, you know, God comforted our family when we lost our son years ago, and now that comfort he gave us, we are able to share with others that go through serious trials. And so you might just tell them you don't understand now. You have been hit by a tsunami. The waves are going to get smaller and they'll be further apart. Just remember that. Tell them, you know, they've been hit by a wave, a tidal wave. It will get better. You're going to continue to have waves of grief, but the waves will start getting smaller and they're going to be further apart. And so they just need to get through it, and they'll start to realize that it's going to be difficult and it takes a long time. You never forget, but it gets where you can live again and you can even laugh again. And it's just, you know, you've heard the old adage, time heals.
9: Yeah, right.
1: Yeah, just tell them, hang on. I'm saying you need to tell them, hang on. They're going through a storm. They just got to hang on to the boat.
9: Yeah. I was trying to think of a scripture that I could.
1: I wasn't sure to give you a scripture or not, because I thought you said they might recoil at something religious.
9: But I don't know. I thought of that scripture.
1: Well, you know, Psalm 23, when I go through the valley of the shadow of death, thou art with me.
9: Mm-hmm.
1: You got any, Pastor Ross?
2: You know,
9: and even if they don't believe it, God is with them in this time. I mean,
1: They may sense that. You know what I would also tell them? God lost a son. He knows just how they feel.
2: Mm-hmm.
9: Oh, yeah. You know, I did, when I was at the cemetery, you know, preparing, you know, when they were making the finalizations at the cemetery, I did get a chance to, you know, just kind of pray, because I have really been carrying their burden so heavy myself.
1: Oh, yeah, it's heartbreaking.
9: You know, because they didn't, and reason why I'm called tonight, too, because I heard your program today, and you made reference of your 23-year-old son, Micah.
1: Yes.
9: Yes, and I said, oh, my goodness.
1: Probably watch, I don't mention it often, so you're probably watching a program from a few years ago. Because that's been 15 years now.
9: I mean, it was on today's broadcast today.
1: Yeah.
9: I said, oh, my goodness, this is something that I need to help for tomorrow. Oh.
1: Well, good. Okay, hopefully tell them that. Say, you know, the Lord, he lost a son. He knows how they feel. And that might encourage them. We're going to try and squeeze in a couple more callers, and we will also remember to pray for that family, Mary. That is a very, very difficult experience.
2: The next caller is Wayne, listening from New Jersey. Wayne, welcome to the program.
10: Oh, praise the Lord. Praise the Lord.
1: Yeah.
10: I have a question. Is there something as reincarnation?
1: Well, you know, reincarnation, the idea that you die and you come back again, there's only one reincarnation, and that's called the resurrection. That's when we are raised up either among the saved or among the lost. The wicked are raised at the end of the 1,000 years. The righteous are raised when the Lord comes down at the second coming. But the idea that you're going to die again, come back as another person or another creature, that's not taught anywhere in the Bible.
10: Right.
1: You know, the devil would love for people to believe that because they think, well, I'm not going to try and take this life seriously. If I don't get it right this life, I'll get another chance. No, this is the only life where we choose our eternal destiny. And that's why you've got one life to live. And what is that verse, Pastor Ross? Is it Hebrews where it says it's appointed unto man once to die? After that, the judgment.
11: That's judgment.
1: Yeah. So hopefully that'll help a little bit. And I appreciate your question. Thank you very much. Miley? Yeah, thank you. Let's see if we can get a couple more in
2: here,
1: Pastor
2: Ross. We've got Kevin listening in California. Kevin, welcome to the program.
12: Hi, Pastor.
1: Yeah.
12: I have a question. Is it okay for a believer to marry a non-believer? I know that, whether God is going to bless you after the marriage. Would the devil try every possible way to break up your marriage because you're kind of unequally yoked together? I would like to listen to your opinion.
1: Yeah, well, the Bible's pretty clear that a believer should not marry someone that doesn't have the same faith, because it causes all kinds of problems in the marriage, and you just wait until kids come along, and one parent is teaching them one worldview. One parent says, you're supposed to go to church, and the other parent says, no, you're supposed to be a Buddhist, or they're an atheist, or an animist, or it's just terrible strife that there's already enough problems in marriage. When two people get married, there's going to be enough problems. You don't need to compound them by marrying someone with a whole different worldview. Jesus said, can two walk together unless they're agreed? If you're walking in different directions and you're married to someone, it's like having a two-headed turtle. You don't know which way to turn. So, the Bible, of course, says, do not be unequally yoked together. Is that what, 1 Corinthians chapter 7, Pastor Ross? I'm trying to remember. I should know these things, but I'm a little dyslexic with numbers. And does that help a little bit, Kevin?
12: Yeah. How about if you try to convert your spouse to become a believer,
1: Well, if you're already married to someone that doesn't believe, then you would want to be a good witness. You can't hit them over the head with it. You're just going to have problems. But it says in 2 Peter that an unbelieving husband can be converted by the behavior of his believing wife.
2: The verse you're referring to there is 2 Corinthians chapter 6, verse 14. Do not be unequally yoked together with unbelievers.
1: Yeah, and you don't get yoked any tighter than marriage. All right. Hey, thank you very much. Appreciate that, Kevin. Let's see if we can take another call before we run out of time.
2: We've got Ed listening in Michigan. Ed, welcome to the program.
13: Hi, how are you?
1: Doing well. Thanks for calling.
13: Good. Hey, I've heard things about, I know that Jesus loved all of his disciples, but I've always kind of questioned why John says, it describes himself as the one that Jesus loved.
1: Well, I think that there are some people that it appears that Jesus has a special love for. Now, God loves everybody, but the tender heart that John had, and he was probably one of the youngest of the apostles. He was a younger brother of James. He became very close to Jesus. It says, he leaned on his breast at the Last Supper. Of course, they sat in a reclining Eastern tradition when they were eating back then. And, Jesus sort of kind of adopted John and mentored him in a very personal way. And John always thought of himself, what a privilege that Jesus loved me. He was always overwhelmed with the love of Christ for him. The Bible tells us Daniel is referred to by heaven as greatly beloved, or Abednego. But Daniel, it says, the angel says, God says that you are greatly loved because of his devotion. And he who is forgiven much loves much. And God has special love for people like Daniel and John and Mary Magdalene, and it seems to be indicated in the Bible. But hey, appreciate that. Pastor Ross, can we squeeze in one more question?
2: Yes.
1: Got 2 minutes. Let's see what we can do.
2: We've got Philip calling from the Bahamas. Philip, we have just a few moments.
14: Oh, yes. Okay, I'll be quick. Thanks for taking my call. My question has to do with God the Father on his throne. I know that in the Old Testament, many of the times when we read about God appearing to humans, it actually was God the Son. And we know that God is also omnipresent. So my question is there any actual reason for God the Father to physically ever leave his throne? When he wants to manifest himself physically, he just does it through God the Son. When he wants to manifest himself spiritually, he does it through God the Spirit.
11: Well, is it the case that
1: is it necessary?
11: Father?
1: Yeah, well, I'm sorry, I'm jumping in so we can try and touch on your answer. Is it necessary? Well, no, God doesn't have to go anywhere if he doesn't want to. Is God handcuffed in his throne? No. You know, he's free to go. I think God the Father was at the delivery of the Ten Commandments. You can read in Daniel chapter 7, it talks about the Son of Man coming to the Father who appears to be on his throne. But I think God the Father can, you know, he can go anywhere he wants through his infant. About the Son of Man coming to the Father who appears to be on his throne.

0: 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Keep us on the air. God bless.
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8: God be merciful unto us and bless us and cause his face to shine upon us. Selah. That thy way may be known upon earth, thy saving health among all nations. Let the people praise thee, O God. Let all the people praise thee. Oh, let the nations be glad and sing for joy. For thou shalt judge the people righteously and govern the nations upon earth. Selah. Let the people praise thee, O God. Let all the people praise thee. Then shall the earth yield her increase, and God, even our own God, shall bless us. God shall bless us, and all the ends of the earth shall fear him.
9: For this cause I bow my knees unto the Father of our Lord Jesus Christ, of whom the whole family in heaven and earth is named, that he would grant you according to the riches of his glory to be strengthened with might by his Spirit in the inner man, that Christ may dwell in your hearts by faith, that ye, being rooted and grounded in love, may be able to comprehend with all saints what is the breadth and length and depth and height, and to know the love of Christ which passeth knowledge, that ye might be filled with all the fullness of God. Now unto him that is able to do exceeding abundantly above all that we ask or think, according to the power that worketh in us, unto him be glory in the church by Christ Jesus throughout all ages, world without end. Amen.
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3: Now a look at your morning weather on North Lake County Christian Radio. Partly sunny with thunderstorms.

0: storms today with a high near 95 and lows around 76. Partly sunny with thunderstorms tomorrow with a high of 91 and lows around 75. For your Tuesday, partly sunny with thunderstorms with a high near 91 and lows around 75. And for Wednesday, partly sunny with thunderstorms with a high near 91 and lows around 76. That's your morning weather on Northlake County Christian Radio.
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4: Some while back, I found myself in a state of discouragement. Even preachers sometimes get the blues. For my own personal enrichment, I began in my devotions to study the lives of the disciples. I read and reread the gospel record and then the book of Acts and memorized portions of it. And then I went to that lovely book, Acts of the Apostles, and read and reread that and memorized some of it. And then I went to the Christian bookstores in Grand Rapids, Michigan, and purchased for my library an additional 35 volumes on the disciples. And I read and studied those. And what I found was so good, it was so rich, I felt compelled to share it. There was, for instance, Simon Peter, the man who cried out loud. There was Matthew, the man from the IRS. Andrew, the first home missionary, the first foreign missionary. There was Thomas, the man from Missouri. I want to talk to you about the seed of Judas Iscariot. Would you please open your Bibles to Mark's Gospel, chapter 14. Now, while you're turning to Mark 14, I'll refresh our memories with the setting. Our Lord Jesus has recently healed a man of leprosy. Now, according to the Bible record, this is the first healing from leprosy since the time of Naaman the prophet, so many hundreds of years prior. To show his gratitude and to say thank you in a visible way, Simon invites Jesus to be the guest of honor in his home. And so we're going to find ourselves, you and I, seated round the dining table in the dining room of Simon the leper. And curious things are happening now. Let's tune in, shall we? Chapter 14 of Mark's Gospel, beginning with the third verse. And being in Bethany in the home of Simon the leper, while he sat at dinner, there came a woman having an alabaster box of the ointment of spikenard. It was very precious, and she broke that box and poured it upon Jesus' head. And there were some there that had indignation within themselves, and they said, "Why was this waste of ointment made? It might have been sold for more than 300 pence, and the money been given to the poor." And they began to complain against her. And then Jesus said, "Leave her alone. Just leave her alone. She's done a good thing to me. The poor you have with you always, and any time you wish you may do them good, but me you have not always. She's done what she could to come beforehand, anoint my body to the burying. And truly I tell you, wherever this gospel is preached throughout the whole world, this that she has done shall be spoken of as a memorial of her." And then Judas Iscariot, one of the 12, went out to the chief priests to betray Jesus to them. And when they heard it, they were glad, and they gave him money. And from that moment, he began to seek how he could conveniently betray Jesus. All right? Now let's live this thing. From behind the table, and perhaps on this side, there stands this lovely lady, this very beautiful lady, Mary. As she comes around the end of the table, she's removing from her neck a little vial that often hung on a thong or a chain beneath the clothing. The little vial was of alabaster, and you know, of course, that alabaster is a semi-precious stone. Now, this alabaster vial contained spikenard, which was a very rare and very expensive perfume. History says that oftentimes this was a lady's most prized possession. This was her favorite little private thing, her treasure. Now, this alabaster vial had a cork, a stopper in the top of it, and that stopper had a little pin-like hole drilled through it. That was for the purpose of just shaking out a drop or two of perfume. The cork could be removed for completely emptying or for refilling. Now, Mary comes around the table, and instead of shaking a drop or two upon the seated head of Jesus, or instead of removing the cork and pouring the contents upon his head, she takes the vial between her fingers and breaks it, snaps it in two, and begins to bathe the head of Jesus with the total content. She's saying symbolically, "I love you so much, Lord. I withhold nothing from you. I give you everything, my finest treasure I give to you." It's a symbolic thing, I know, but I want everyone to know, I appreciate what you've done for me. I love you so very much. I withhold nothing from you. And so now we have a study in contrast. Here is Mary from Magdala, who's taken her most precious treasure and given it totally to Jesus. And at the same time, seated over here is Judas Iscariot, and he's complaining loudly enough for everyone to hear. What's she doing? What kind of recklessness is this? If she didn't want that thing, I could have taken it and sold it down at the pawn shop, and I could have given the money to the poor. What's going on here? And he had really no concern for the poor. He began to try to cover up a hard heart with a pious phrase. And so here then again is this contrast. Mary gives to Jesus all that she has, while simultaneously Judas in the back of his mind is planning and plotting and scheming as to how he might sell Jesus for all that he can get for himself. Now I want us for the next few moments to think about Judas. We're going to see the mistakes that he made, and we're going to be determined by the grace of God. We don't make those same mistakes. But more and better, we're going to see the love that Jesus had from Judas from the outset right down to the very last moment. And we're going to know that he has the same love for each one of us. That's the upside of it all. Now, when we begin in church circles to talk about Judas, there almost always comes this reaction, verbalized or not, "I'd never sell Jesus for 30 pieces of silver, not I." Well, now, wait a minute. I believe that we've often sold him for less. One more drink from this, or one more injection of that. One more fling in the wrong set of sheets. One more gossip session. We've sold him oft times for less than did Judas. And then too, there comes in church circles this question. If Jesus was omniscient, that means he could just look into a man's eyes and read his very soul. If Jesus knew everything, wasn't it then a tragic mistake, a critical error in judgment, when Jesus calls Judas to be a disciple? Didn't he make a big mistake when he called Judas? Well, I have news for you in this regard. Jesus never did call Judas to be a disciple. He did not. We have the record of his calling John and Matthew and Peter and the others, but there is no such record of his calling Judas Iscariot, because he did not ask him to come and join the disciple group. Now, while we don't have a record of Jesus calling Judas, we do have a record of their very first conversation together, and that's going to require that we turn, you and I, to John's Gospel, chapter 13. You may want to leave a bookmark at Mark, and perhaps we'll be back in a little bit, but we're going to go, you and I, to John's Gospel now, the 13th chapter, and read verse 18. John chapter 13, and reading the 18th verse. John 13, verses 18 and 19. I know the ones that I've chosen, and I'm not speaking of each of you. The scripture might be fulfilled, "He that eats bread with me has lifted up his heel against me. And I tell you now before it happens, so that when it happens, you might believe that I am he." So Jesus says, "I know the ones that I've called. I remember the day I called you, Peter, and you, Matthew, but I haven't called each of you." Now, Jesus was making an appeal to the heart of Judas Iscariot. He was saying to him, "I know what's in your mind, Judas. I know what your plans are. Please wash this notion from your thinking completely." And now we turn to Matthew chapter 8. Matthew chapter 8, again, contains a narrative of a little transaction a little sharing of words between Jesus and Judas Iscariot. I'm going to begin to read at verse 19. Matthew chapter 8, verses 19 and 20. Jesus on record speaking to Judas Iscariot. Matthew chapter 8 and verse 19. A certain scribe came to Jesus. And by the way, this was Judas. A scribe came to Jesus and he said to him, "Teacher, I'll follow you anywhere that you go." And Jesus said to him, "The foxes have their holes, the birds of the air have their nests, but the Son of Man has no place to lay his head." Now again, Jesus was speaking very plainly to Judas. He was saying to him, "Listen, Judas, if you think that you're throwing in with my disciple band is going to make you better loved in the community, forget that notion. If you think that becoming a disciple is going to help you to become wealthy, wash that away from your thinking as well. Judas, really, I have nothing at all to offer you here and now except eternal life. If this is what you desire now, eternal life, then I won't send you away." There have been others who thought this thing through, this relationship between Jesus and Judas and the other disciples and its ultimate effect. And they've said, well, if Jesus didn't call Judas, then at least he made a mistake in allowing him to remain in the disciple group. You know, just one bad apple spoils the whole barrel eventually. Why did Jesus allow Judas to stay in this little group of the 12? I want to share a couple of human answers with you. Number one, contrary to the way that he's often depicted, Judas was not some macabre monster from a horror movie. He was handsome. He was broad at the shoulders and narrow at the waist. And more than that, he was supremely intelligent. He'd sat at the feet of the very finest scholars in all of Palestine. He'd graduated summa cum laude. He was a brilliant mind. The other disciples were from the Galilee area. They were unlearned fishermen, perhaps some of them illiterate. And they had this thought in their minds then, think what he can do for us. He can be our scribe. He can be our secretary. He can be our spokesperson. Why, his vocabulary is even greater than that of Jesus. What a brain Judas is. What a blessing he'll make to our little, our group, our church. And then there's a second thought. And I insist to you that this is not from Scripture, this is not from inspiration, but rather this is historic tradition, a tradition that many feel bears merit. History says that Judas Iscariot was the son of a brother, the high priest. His daddy was a brother of Caiaphas, the high priest. And if this is true, then the disciples had this idea as well. Say, it never hurts to have friends in high office. This man has influence. He has relationships. He's a networker. What a blessing he'll be. And so Jesus allowed Judas to remain amongst the disciples. Had he sent him away and said, "No, you can't be with us," the disciples would have questioned him from the very outset. Jesus allowed him to stay, but simultaneously he left on record this truth that we're never to allow a man's appearance or his influence, his connections, his brilliance to determine his fitness to be a servant. A man is qualified by the degree that he is possessed by the Holy Spirit and only by that qualification. Now, with this for background, we're ready to look into the very heart of Judas Iscariot. You can never understand Judas, my dears, unless you know and realize that he really had a sincere respect for Jesus. It's true he had sat at the feet of the finest teachers, but there was something extraordinary about the teachings of Jesus. He could take that which was simplistic, that which first graders could understand, and stretch it out and broaden it until it would challenge the brightest mind. And then on the other hand, he could take those things that were complex and intricate and difficult to understand and make them so simple that the first graders could clearly gain the concept. He was a very unique teacher. And then he had these other gifts, these extraordinary abilities. Judas indeed was impressed by the miracles that Jesus did. He watched Jesus open blinded eyes and straighten twisted withered limbs and comfort hurting hearts. This was magic. And then there came the day that Jesus empowered the other disciples, the 12, with these same gifts and sent them out into the countryside to do miracles in the name of the Almighty. You find, by the way, in Luke chapter 10, the disciples returning back from a mission journey, and the journey's been successful because now there are 70 disciples and they give their report. And it says down to about verse 17 of Luke 10 that they said, "Lord, you know, even the devils are subject to us in thy name." Now, I would have expected that when they come back with this report, it would have gone something like this. You know, Lord, the other day, young John prayed. There was a man who was crippled, lying at the city's gate. And John prayed in your name, and the man's twisted limbs were straightened, and he jumped up and ran and praised your name. And then a few days later, it was Peter's turn. There was a man born blind, and Peter prayed, and the man's eyes were opened, and he saw his first human face, and he gave you the praise and the glory, and they'd go on down the list until they came to Judas, and then the response would be something different. Lord, there's something wrong with Judas, I would have expected the report now to say. He goes through the rituals, he speaks the words, he prays the prayer, but he can't heal even the common cold. He can't do anything. Oh, no. No, no. There's not the slightest evidence that Jesus discriminated against Judas to any degree at all. He could never use that for an excuse. And when this dawned upon me, it became almost unbelievable at the outset that here was a man who could follow in the footsteps of Jesus for more than 3 years. He could see Jesus do these wonderful things. He could listen to the sermons of Jesus, the greatest preaching of all time. He could watch Jesus even raise the dead, and then he could go out and do similar things and yet not be converted. How in the world could that happen? Sometimes I have folks say to me, well, Lyle, I can see that's what the Bible says, but maybe that application was for Christ's day or the time of Isaiah or Jeremiah. I'm not really sure that it applies to me. If I could see written in bold letters in the skies blue, yes, this is for you, you do it, then I'd know that I ought and I would do it. And sometimes I say to folks with that attitude, no, you wouldn't. Miraculous evidence does not necessarily bring around a born-again heart. If obedience, just simple childlike obedience, is not found in the heart, no amount of miraculous evidence is ever going to change the individual. You remember our Lord Jesus said to his congregation, some of you wouldn't believe in me, even if I raised one from the dead. And a few days later he raises Lazarus, and surely enough, there's some there with stones after his raising Lazarus to take his life. And so obedience, I say again, must be in the heart. Now we've looked into the heart of Judas. It's time now to look into his mind. How did he think? What motivated him? There's no way that we can understand Judas without knowing that he was a nationalist. He was a patriot. In fact, we could go beyond that to say he was a zealot. The patriotic Jew hated the Romans with an undying, unending, implacable hatred, because Palestine was under the heavy yoke of Roman oppression. Judas was the kind of guy that on 4th of July would be leading the parade, holding highest his country's flag, and singing loudest of all, "My country, 'tis of thee. God bless Palestine." And you can be sure that every night he went to his bed with this burning thought in his mind, when will liberation come? And how might it come? Oh God, let it be soon. Let Jerusalem once again be the focus of the world, and let we Jews once again arrive at the pinnacle of humanity. Lord, how long will this oppression continue? How long until we're restored? What we need is an emancipator. What we need is an Abraham Lincoln. And then he met Jesus. And Judas, from the very outset, tried to force Jesus into his mold, into his little plan. And Judas was unable to do that, and eventually he came to hate the man that wouldn't do it his way. Think of what Jesus could do. I don't have the gifts. He does. He could lead us out onto the battlefield, and if we're separated from the supply wagons, all he needs do is just speak the words, and he can turn the very stones into bread. He could take a little boy's lunch and feed the whole army. And if some of our men are wounded, all he needs do is touch them or even pray, and from long distance they could be healed. If our men are killed in battle, Jesus can raise them up. Oh, there's not an enemy in all of the world that could stand against, certainly not the Romans, could stand against us if Jesus is our leader. But he wastes so much time. He fools around with the beggars and the prostitutes and those with the sores that don't heal. He doesn't seem to know how to get on with it. If only I had his gifts. I tell you what I'll do. I'll help him out. I'll bring events around to the point that he'll have to take an action. I'll get me 30 pieces of silver now and a government job in a few weeks, and he'll end up thanking me. I'll help Jesus. Now, this is what was in his mind and what was in his heart. As soon as Jesus saw this, he began to appeal to him. Put it out of your mind, Judas. This is not my plan. This isn't going to work. One of the first appeals that we find Jesus giving Judas is found in John's Gospel, chapter 6. And the background, by the way, is the feeding of the 5,000, to which we alluded just a bit ago. At the end of that miraculous day, there came a group to take Jesus by force and make him their earthly king. And again, the leader of this group was Judas Iscariot. And Jesus mysteriously disappears. Later in the evening, they find him over on the other side of the seashore. And Jesus speaks now. You read down at about verse 35 of John 6. He speaks and says, "I am the bread of life." What he's saying is, look, I haven't come here to set up an earthly kingdom. Not now, not yet. And he's appealing especially to the heart of Judas. Judas, I know what you want. I know it was you who led that thing over on the other side of the sea. I know you were behind that movement. I told you the very first time we met that I had nothing here now to offer you except eternity. I can't be the king. Not yet. Put this notion out of your mind. I'm only spiritual bread for now. I'm not going to feed armies. Trust me in this, Judas. And by the way, you drop down to verse 66 of that chapter, and it says, from that time, many of his disciples left to walk with him no more. Jesus had backsliders. And when his disciples walked away, his followers turned back. Jesus turned to the 12 and asked, "Are you also going to leave me?" And Peter's their spokesperson. He says, "Lord, where would we go? We've tried everything. We've done it all. Fame, drugs, sex, power, we've tried all that. You only have the words of life." And Jesus is appealing to the heart of Judas. "Listen, Judas, I know where you're headed. It's not going to work. Why don't you take me for what I am? Love me like Peter does." And then we come to the final appeal that Jesus makes. It's in an upper room. The most famous religious painting in all of the world is that that adorns this wall in the nave of the Church of St. Mary of Grace, over in the city of Milano in Italy. Leonardo da Vinci's depiction of the Last Supper. And there we see Jesus behind a rectangular table, seated at the center, and six disciples over here, and the other six over here. And it was not like that. Instead of being seated behind a rectangular table, it was the custom in the time of Christ to gather around a horseshoe-shaped table. And instead of sitting, they reclined. The host would be at the very center of the table, right in the middle of the U, you see. And six disciples were over here, and six were over here, indeed. Those who were on the right-hand side of Jesus reclined with their feet back there, putting their elbows down upon the padded bench, resting their heads in the palm, and feeding themselves with the right hand. Those on the opposite side, the left-hand side of Jesus, did just the reverse. Their feet were back here, and they put down their right elbow, rested their heads in their right palm, and fed themselves with their left hand. Now, the Bible says that John was leaning upon Jesus' chest. That means he was on the immediate right hand of Jesus. Whoever was in the position of the guest of honor was reclined at the immediate left. The reason being that their head, his head, and the head of the host, Jesus, would come right together in very close proximity. This for personal, private conversation. And it's into this setting now that Jesus speaks. He says, "One of you here is a betrayer." And he speaks this for the ears of all. Now, again, I would have expected the disciples to go down a list and ask, "Who is it, Lord? Who is the betrayer? Someone here? Surely not. Not Peter? Well, he does crazy things. He jumps out of the boat." But no, Peter wouldn't do that. Who might it be? Young John? He's too young maybe to have a real grasp, but his devotion is real. Not John. I would have thought they'd go down the list until they came to Judas Iscariot, and then it would go like this. "It's Judas. There's a betrayer. It has to be Judas." But they did not. He continued to have the face of a saint. And instead of asking, "Lord, is it Judas?" those disciples with one voice asked, "Lord, is it I? You see, my dears, each of them saw within themselves the capability. Each saw in the soil of his own soul the seed of Judas Iscariot. And when they asked, "Lord, is it I?" Jesus whispered into the ears of Judas, "It's he to whom I give the sop." That's the King James reading. Now, right in front of the host, Jesus, there was the stack of bread, more like pancakes as we know them, or pita bread. And beside that, there was a little bowl filled with jelly. The host would tear the bread with his hands, dip it in the jelly, and the first piece he would give to the guest of honor. He breaks the bread, dips it in the jelly, and hands the first piece to Judas Iscariot. Now he's saying again, by this act, Judas, I know what you're about to do. I know what you're thinking. You're going to go sell me. Please don't do it. I beg you, Judas, don't sell your soul for a few dollars. You lose your life now and your eternal life. Don't do it. Give it up. Now you wonder, why do we think that he spoke those words only to the hearing of Judas? A couple of reasons. Judas could never use this as an excuse. Well, Lord, I was about to repent. I was about to change my mind. My heart was softened, but you embarrassed me in front of all of the guys. You told everyone that I was a betrayer. You angered me, and I went over the edge. He could never use that for an excuse, but there's something more. The record is that immediately Judas got up from the table and went out to betray Jesus. Now, had those other 11 of the disciples thought that Judas was the betrayer, you think he'd have gotten out of that room? Not a chance. Peter had his sword. Just a little bit later, he took it out and took a man's ear off. He meant to get the whole head. He wasn't the best marksman, and it was for much less than betraying his Lord. The very fact that Judas gets up and walks out proves that the others did not understand. They didn't hear that he was the betrayer. And so Judas gets up and walks out into the darkness. I suggest to you it was one of the darkest nights of all time. And some while later, Jesus takes the 11, down through the Golden Gate, across the Kidron Valley, and over into the garden. He says, wait here, watch and pray. And then he goes into the inner sanctum and falls upon the great stone and cries out, oh God, if it's possible, let this cup pass from me. And the pores of his skin opened up in the agony, and he sweat great drops of blood. Nevertheless, thy will be done. And after a bit, he hears a clamor from the Golden Gate. Looking back across the Kidron, he can see the flickering of the lamps. He knows what's about to happen. Into the garden come the temple priests, and just behind them, the Roman soldier with the chains and the spears. And leading this whole mob is Judas Iscariot. He walks right into the inner sanctum. He knows where Jesus will be. He's been there with him so many times. He walks up to Jesus, leans over, and kisses him upon the cheek and says, hello, Lord. Hello now. What's in his mind? He's thinking, he'll take action now. He'll have to do something now. He'll just speak the words and lay these guards and these temple priests who are so corrupt into the dust. The revolution begins today, and in maybe a day or two, I'll be a vice president. I want to assure you, my dears, no one was more shocked at the chains that went around the wrists of Jesus than was Judas Iscariot. He'd never wanted that. And he began to follow the ensuing events with a fatal fascination. He stood inside the courtroom as the Roman soldiers made fists out of massive hands and beat Jesus in the face till his beard was soaked with his blood. He'd never wanted that. He followed at a distance over to the place of Pontius Pilate. He saw the weak, vacillating, pusillanimous politician take Jesus outside and beat him until his back was raw and red. And he hadn't wanted that. And then they brought Jesus back in and jerked the coat from his shoulders and said, look at him, have a good look. And the crowd began to chant, finish the job, kill him now, release Barabbas. And then soldiers took a splintered cross and forcefully shoved it into those bleeding shoulders, and the slivers digged in. And Jesus began to try to drag it up the Via Dolorosa. And it dawned suddenly upon Judas, he's going to die. This is really out of hand. He's going to die. And he goes running through the streets to the temple and takes this money, now a horror in his hand, and hands it back to the temple priest and says, I've sinned. I've betrayed innocent blood. Stop this thing. Stop it. And they look down on the man they'd used and they said, so what? That's your problem. And he throws the money down and goes out through the court of women and hangs himself to death. And the scripture read from the first chapter of Acts tells us that the cord with which he hanged himself broke. And his body fell down to the Kidron Valley below and broke open, and the dogs gave him burial. A tragic ending to a man who had the opportunity to be greatly blessed by God. A man who had the privilege to have his name upon one of the foundations of the New Jerusalem, and he sold it all for 30 pieces of silver. And a few moments later, a procession passes through the temple court. A procession led by a God-man dragging a cross. And when they come to the court of women, the procession stops. And every eye turns, because over there, swaying in the afternoon breeze, is the frayed end of a broken rope. A mute testimony to generations yet unborn. It never pays to sell out. Jesus desperately tried to change Judas. From the very outset, he begged him, he pleaded with him, "Don't do it that way, Judas. Please, I told you from the beginning, that's not my plan, that's not my mission, not now, not yet. Let me change you." And Judas refused. He was determined to shove Jesus into his mold, into his plan. And that same attitude I find in my own heart from time to time. Perhaps you do as well. I believe that it's become the major attitude of a generation. Certainly it's become the theme song of our day and our age, written by Paul Anka and recorded by Elvis and popularized by Sinatra. I did it my way. But we're going to succeed where Judas failed. We're going to listen to the pleading of Jesus. We're going to allow him to change us. He'll never expose us publicly. He'll never embarrass us openly. He'll always whisper into heart's ear and plead with us, "Let me change you. Please do it my way." And then we'll sing with the poet Adelaide. "Have thine own way, Lord. Have thine own way. Thou art the potter and I am the clay, and mold me and make me after thy will while I am waiting, yielding still." Lord, we see the mistake that Judas made. Don't let us make the same mistake. Come with your gardening tools and weed the soil of our souls. Root out the seed of Judas. And then make us into something of which you could be proud. And we'll give you the praise and the glory forever and always in Jesus' name. Amen. 3 years passed. At our home in the mountains of Idaho, where our daughter, her family, our youngest son, Peggy and myself. Missing was our middle child, our boy Terry. We were about ready to sit down to dinner when the telephone rang. And my son Troy answered and then turned to me and said, "Dad, it's for you." I picked up the phone. And a voice asked, "Is this Mr. Lyle Albrecht?" "Yes," I said. "You have a son, Terry, in Vermont?" "Yes," I said. "We're sorry to tell you that he's been in a very tragic automobile accident. And we're not sure he's going to live. I wish I could tell you that at that moment I was a great paragon of faith and confidence and strength. I was not. By the way, I ought to tell you that our boy did survive the accident, and after several surgeries, he's back to good health. And we thank God for that. But I have a question for you this morning. It's true confession time. Has any of you here ever wished you had more faith, better faith? All right, raise your hands now. Each of us, of course. Every one of us. We read a bit ago the definition of faith. Hebrews chapter 11, the first 6 verses. Faith is the substance of things that are hoped for, the evidence of things that are unseen. You come to the end of that passage, and verse 6 at least, kind of a summation of those prior verses. And it tells us the futility of not having great faith. Without faith, it is difficult to please God. Is that what it said? Without faith, it is impossible to please God. On that Christmas morning, I found myself wishing God might have spoken more clearly. What do you mean, Lord, that faith is the evidence of things hoped for, the substance of things that are unseen? Couldn't you have spoken in language that I could understand better? I found myself further wishing that I could take faith in my hands, that suddenly it could become empirical. And I could perhaps lay it out upon the table and with a knife dissect it, take it apart, and discover the elements out of which great faith is made and then begin to build one for myself. And then one day, I was reading in the book of Matthew at chapter 15. I want you to turn there with me right now. Now, I'd read this chapter and this passage on numerous occasions prior, but suddenly this story just leaped from the page and grasped my mind and held it in a vice grip and would not let me go. And here in a few short verses, I found spelled down in story form, in a form that I could clearly understand, the elements of a great faith. And I want us to study those together this morning. Matthew chapter 15, beginning at verse 21. Then Jesus left that place and went over into the coasts of Tyre and Sidon. And a woman who lived in that area came to him, and she cried out and said, "Lord, have mercy on me, son of David. My daughter is possessed by the devil." And Jesus answered her, how much? Not one word. Not a word. But then the disciples came and they said, "Lord, send her away. She's bothering us. She's just a complainer, a whiner. She's in our way. Get rid of her, Lord." Now in answer, Jesus said, "I'm only sent to the lost sheep of the house of Israel." Then this woman came and bowed down and worshipped him. And she said to him, "Lord, please, help me." In reply, Jesus said, "It's not right to take the children's food and throw it to the dogs." And then she said, "That's true, Lord. Yet even dogs are allowed to eat the crumbs that fall from the master's table." And then Jesus said to her, "Oh, woman, great is your faith. Be it unto you even as you wish." And her daughter was made whole from that very moment. How do you like it, huh? Isn't it beautiful? Here we have a seemingly unimportant lady. We don't even know her name. And yet Jesus said of her, "You have a truly great, a remarkable faith." I've discovered something else. There is only one other occasion where in the Gospels, Jesus says of someone, they have a great faith. And this other person is like the woman from Syrophoenicia in that she is not Jewish. We would today say that neither of these folks belong to the right church. I mean, they had their theology all mixed up. Is it possible then to understand clearly the Bible teaching regarding the Sabbath and the condition of man in death and the 2300-day prophecy and perhaps all of the rest of it and yet have little, if any, real Bible faith? Is that possible? Not only is it possible, it is in instances, I think, likely. From time to time, I hear evangelistic crusades that go by this title or this idea, Dimensions of Faith. And in that context, the various doctrines are presented. And I don't have a big problem with that, but I think, again, we ought to remind ourselves that great faith is not necessarily always connected with an understanding of Bible doctrine. And it could be possible that the person in this Wenatchee Valley who has the greatest faith of all is not in this church or any other this morning. Now, I want for the next few moments for us to apply to take a careful look, rather, at the test that Jesus applied to the faith of the Syrophoenician woman. And as we do that, perhaps, we'll be able to build a great faith for ourselves. We're not going to take the tests in the order that Jesus spelled them down, but for the purpose of our study, we're going to mix them up just a little bit. And to look at the first test, it's going to require that you and I make a pastoral call. It's one like I make so often in my ministry. We're going to go to visit some former members, some backsliders we might call them, or non-attenders or whatever. We have their address, you and I, and we make our way to their home, park the car in the drive, ring the bell, and then the door opens and the man of the house greets us, and we say, "We're from the church, I'm Pastor Lyle, and this is Brother Jones. We wondered if we could visit with you for just a few moments." And we're welcomed inside. We'll notice the pictures of the family on the piano and ask where the grandkids live, but ere long we're going to get right to the purpose of our visit, and we're going to say to them, "You know, brother, sister, we miss you down at the church. And the church family has asked us to come as their representative to ask you to please come back to the church. I can't be the pastor I ought to be without your presence. And the church really is incomplete without your being there. Please come back and be active in our church once again." And if you're watching very carefully, you'll notice that I've seen a dozen times or more. It often begins right at the collar line, that hot, angry flush that moves quickly up to the tips of the earlobes. And simultaneous to that, there is a white line that sets across pursed lips and a moment of silence. And then, like the bursting forth of a dam, it begins to pour out. "Well, Pastor, if you knew what the former pastor said about our family, you'd understand why we don't go to church there anymore." And sometimes it's like this. Pastor, if you knew what the head elder did to us in a business deal, you'd understand why we can't go to church down there any longer. And sometimes it's like this. Ooh, what the ladies at the Dorcas Circle said about our daughters, you'd understand why we can't go there any longer. And tragically, if you take a little time and do a bit of investigation, you'll discover the folks are telling you the absolute truth. And we're not here this morning to whitewash anybody in the church, including pastors or head elders or anyone else. And I want to draw a little lesson here for us. Here was a woman who came to Jesus, fell down before him, worshipped him, and said, Lord, please help me. This is not a selfish request. This is my daughter who's demon-possessed. Would you please help me? And about that time, 12 ordained preachers come into the picture and they say, get rid of her, Lord. She's nothing but a nuisance. Send her packing. Get her out of our sight. But this woman would. She hung on and clung and persisted and wouldn't be driven away even though 12 preachers tried to run her off. I want to say to my heart and yours this morning, my dears, if our faith is real and centered in Christ and in God, all of the powers of earth and hell combined, and all of the folks in the church, including preachers, can never drive us from our Lord or from His people or His presence. What do you say? There's a scripture that we love over in Luke's Gospel, chapter 4 and 16. It says, and Jesus, as His habit was, went where? Every Sabbath day, where did He go? He went into the synagogue. He went to church. Now, the church back in the day of Jesus was a mess. There was immorality. There was graft. There was thievery. But regardless of the condition of the church, Jesus went there every Sabbath day. And we need to take that little text in its context that we use it this morning as well, shouldn't we? We really should. Now, test number two, and it's from this test, by the way, that I've taken my sermon title this morning, The Silence of God. This woman comes to Jesus. She makes her plea, states her case, begs for mercy. And Jesus answered her how much? Not one word. The silent treatment. Not one word. Surely you've had the experience to go to bed one night with the cares of the world hanging around your shoulders. And looming out on the horizon of your future, you see those dark clouds. They're moving quickly away. And you toss and turn, unable to sleep. And you soak your pillow with your tears. And when finally all others in the house are asleep, you make your way from your bedroom to some remote corner, maybe into the basement. And there you fall upon your knees and you beg God, please help me, Lord. I don't know how much longer I can carry this load. And this is not about me. It involves my husband. It's my job. Please help me. Please speak to me, Lord. Give me comfort. Give me an answer by morning. And you upon your knees pray and weep the night through. And the morning sun begins to light the eastern sky. And God is silent. And it seems that your prayers have gone no higher than the roof overhead. I believe this is the greatest test that a Christian ever faces. I stood a while back out on the shores at the banks of the Jordan River. And I had a kind of a flashback, an instant replay in my mind at least, of the preacher John the Baptizer. Our Lord Jesus, you remember, said he was the greatest prophet ever. And some of the folks from the Jerusalem area went out to hear him preach and came back with their report. They were rather surprised with the self-assured message of this man with his great faith. And Jesus said, what did you expect to find out there? Some namby-pamby, willy-nilly preacher who was shaken by every breeze that blew from whatever direction? If ever there was a man that was confident in his message, it was John the Baptizer. And every time he would preach, he would come to a conclusion something like this. If you think I'm something, if you think my message is special, you just wait. One day this coming one who's so superior, I'm not even worthy to bend over to tie or untie his shoelace. Behold, the Lamb of God soon will come. And so we go regularly to hear him preach. And one day he stops mid-sentence in his sermon and points into the congregation and says, there he is now. There's the one that I've been telling you about. The Lamb of God has come. Please now go and follow him. And John the Baptist steps back into the shadows and turns his congregation over to Jesus. Now we're going to visit that same preacher 6 weeks after his turning the congregation over to Jesus. We find him now not on the banks of the Jordan, but this time in the county jail, because Herod has made him a prisoner. And so we go to visit John down at the jail. We make our way down this corridor and down that hallway and come to a cell and wait momentarily until our eyes become adjusted to the semi-darkness. And there huddled in the corner is the form of the great preacher. His shoulders are bent. His head is bowed. And we say, John, come on over. Come on, we want to visit with you a little bit. Come on over near to the bar so we can talk and see you face to face. And slowly he raises himself. And with heavy steps, he comes across the stones that separate us and grasps the bars and puts his long face between. And we ask him now, John, how's your courage? We just wanted to bring you some comfort, some encouragement if we could. How are things going for you? And John says, well, to be honest, it's not easy. A man like myself who's used to living outdoors, being as free as the birds that fly overhead and sleeping beneath the stars, it's pretty tough. And then John gives us a directive. He says, I want you to go and find Jesus for me, will you please? And ask him something for me. Well, and by the way, how are things going with Jesus? John asks. Oh, we say, John, wish you could have been there. Just the other day, up north, Jesus began to preach, and the word spread around the communities, and the people began to come. They came from the north, the south. They came from the Pigeons Gulf over to the west, and along the Mediterranean they came, and they continued to gather around Jesus. They wouldn't go home. He fed them miraculously by multiplying a little boy's lunch, and everywhere we go now, his fame precedes him, and huge crowds gather to hear the gospel. But John, why are you asking us to tell you about this? Why do we have to bring this information? Hasn't Jesus stopped by to tell you? Hasn't he clued you in? No, says John. He hasn't been by. I haven't heard a word from him. He hasn't had the courtesy to send me one postcard. And then he says, please go and find Jesus and ask him for me. Are you really the Messiah or what now? Come on, help me. Shall we look for another? You see, my dears, we have seen in the span of 6 short weeks the corrosion of a great faith when put to the acid test of the silence of God. And I further believe this is the greatest test that our Lord Jesus ever faced. It never ceases to amaze me, the faith, the strength, the stamina of our Lord Jesus. During the silent years, when the little neighbor kids would point their fingers in his face and say to him, little Jesus boy, we know who our daddies are, but who's yours? Ha ha! And he never struck out, never took his ball and went home. He comes into his ministry. He comes through this gate of the city. Before he exits through that, he's opened every blinded eye and straightened every twisted, withered limb. And yet outside that gate, they're waiting with stones in hand to take his life. He never complains. Why? Because through it all, he's had this clear channel of communication between himself and his Father. And down that holy staircase, angels have ascended and descended to strengthen and succor and support. But now we find him upon a cross. The representative of every sinful man, woman, and child that would ever live and then ask for forgiveness. And when now the Holy Father looks down and sees his Son, he doesn't see the sweet, sinless, loving God-man. He sees every murderer, every rapist, every criminal that would one day repent. And the Holy Father says, I hate sin so much that if my Son is involved, even only vicariously, I'll have nothing to do with it. And he turned his back and walked away. And the Son hid its face, and Jesus now cries out with the only complaint ever to come from his lips, my God, why have you forsaken me? And Jesus suffered the test of the silence of God. There's a scripture, another that we love. It says, here are they that keep the commandments and have the, what of Jesus? The faith of Jesus. Do we really? Now test number 3 and finally. And before we go further, I need to say that this test, Jesus loathes to apply to the woman. He does not enjoy it. but for the further strengthening of her faith, and perhaps more importantly, to teach his disciples a very needed lesson. Jesus breaks the silence. The woman has come, she's begged him, she's pled, "It's not for me, Lord, it's my daughter." The disciples have said, "Get her away, she's in our way, send her packing," and she won't leave. And finally, when Jesus answers her, he says, "Listen, lady, it's not right for me to take the children's food and throw it to the dogs." Now, when the disciples, by the way, heard Jesus talking like this, it struck a chord in their own hearts. They did have these bigoted feelings against the folks who lived over in that part of the world. They did have some racism in their hearts. And Jesus, in this way, was pointing it out to them and telling them, "You've got to get rid of that." To the woman, he was saying, "Listen, lady, you have no claims upon me. You live on the wrong side of the tracks. The color of your skin is the wrong shade. I don't owe you one thing. Please don't take me for granted." Now, depending upon this lady's own personal makeup, we'd expect one of two immediate reactions. If she's the shy, timorous, introverted type, we'd expect she'd pull her little shawl up to hide her blush and find the nearest hole in the crowd and beat a hasty retreat. Or if, on the other hand, she's a more extroverted person, if perhaps she's more from our age and our era, we might expect her to square her shoulders and shake her finger a little bit in the face of Jesus and say, "Well, now, wait a minute, Lord. You can't discriminate against me because of where I live. You can't hold this against me because of the color of my skin. Haven't you heard of the Equal Rights Amendment? Don't you know about women's liberation? You can't do this, Lord." But she takes neither of those approaches. Rather, she says, "It's true, Lord. It's not right to take children's bread and throw it to the dogs. That's true." You know, folk, it's pretty hard to argue with someone that agrees with you. Martin Luther, when commenting upon this passage, said, "At this juncture, the Syrophoenician woman has taken all the promises of God to be found in His Word, put them together into one great bundle, and dropped them at His feet. And the bundle was so large, Jesus couldn't step over it, and more than that, He didn't want to. And so He said to her, 'Oh, woman, great is your faith. Remarkable is your faith. Let it be just as you wish.' And her daughter was instantly healed." Isn't that some story? Now, what could we learn, you and I, this morning from this relationship between Jesus, his disciples, and the Syrophoenician woman? That, along with the cross experience of Jesus, what could we learn? There come those dark clouds. Our faith is severely tested. We sit perhaps at the dinner table with our family, with our spouse, and we bare our soul and we say, I don't know how much longer I can go on. This thing is really about to get me down. I need your support. I need your help." And it seems that our family doesn't listen at all. And so, with the family uncaring, we go to our best friend, perhaps the neighbor lady next door, and we unburden ourselves with our friend. And we say, "Could you please give me some support? Would you pray for me?" And our friend says, "Why don't you grow up and face your own problems?" And with family and friends uncaring, we go to church. And on prayer meeting night, we stand up and bear our testimony before the whole congregation. And we say, "Please, brother, sister, I do need your help." And the folks at church care less than our family, or so it seems. And with nowhere else to go now, we go to the court of last appeal. We go to that private place, that special place. And there we fall upon our knees and we beg and plead and cry out, "Oh God, help me. Speak to me before morning." And it seems that our prayers go no higher than the roof overhead, and the heavens are brass, and God is silent. And if under these circumstances we still will cling and hold on and persist and reach up to grasp hold of an unseen hand and refuse to let it go, then we too have a great faith. And then of us as well it may be said, "Oh, dear one, great is your faith. Be it unto you even as you wish. Have faith in God, though sometimes you must weep. Have faith in God, though sorrows pain you deep. Have faith in God. His promises He'll keep. Have faith, dear heart, in God." Our Lord, we thank you so much for this story of great faith. It's so simplistic even children can understand. Help us to realize that during the darkest hour, you're there. We don't always see you, can't always feel you, but you're always there. Give us the kind of faith that will see us through these troubled days and lead us

0: How many of us would like to find out our specific appointment with death? Did you know there's a site on the internet that purports to furnish such information? Typing in the domain name, you merely supply necessary information such as your age, health, and general outlook on life. Following this human option, those who are more pessimistic in nature might well discover they've already been dead a number of years. Shocking revelation. While none of us is given knowledge about when the Lord will call us home, it's a fact that we're all living on God's borrowed time. That's why we need to use wisely every moment we're given for the glory of Jesus.
1: Hi, I'm Dan Seaborn from Winning at Home, and this is today's Family Moment. Recently, Paul Harvey was responding to some of the thoughts of those who are blaming everything that's happening in our society with children and schools on guns, and he said, let's think about this. This stuff couldn't have happened because our children spend on average of 30 seconds a day in meaningful conversation with their parents. It couldn't have been because half our children are being raised in broken homes. It couldn't have been because we treat our children like pets and our pets like children. It couldn't be because we allow our children to watch on average 7 hours of television a day filled with the glorification of the physical and violence that isn't even fit for adult consumption. It couldn't be because our children, who historically have been viewed as a blessing from God, are now viewed as either a mistake created when contraception fails or inconveniences that parents try to raise in their spare time. It couldn't be because our school systems teach that children are nothing but glorified apes who have been revolutionized out of some primordial soup of mud. It couldn't have been because we teach our children there are no laws or morality that transcend us, that everything's relative, that actions don't have consequences. No, it must have been just the guns. I think he's right on. I agree. I do think guns need to be looked at, and we need to make sure we're handling them appropriately. But beyond that, ladies and gentlemen, we need to make sure we teach our children they are valued by God Almighty. There is purpose for them. They're not accidents. Let's be faithful to teach that. And if you'd like more information from Winning at Home, just like this, that will give you assistance and guidance in growing in your marriage and family life, simply go to our website, winningathome.com. 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And again, remember, in balance and home life, winning isn't everything, it's the only thing. That's what we believe here at Winning at Home, and we hope you'll grow in your marriage and your family.
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3: Lord, who shall abide in thy tabernacle? Who shall dwell in thy holy hill? He that walketh uprightly, and worketh righteousness, and speaketh the truth in his heart. He that backbiteth not with his tongue, nor doeth evil to his neighbor, nor taketh up a reproach against his neighbor. In whose eyes a vile person is contemned, but he honoreth them that fear the Lord. He that sweareth to his own hurt, and changeth not. He that putteth not out his money to usury, nor taketh reward against the innocent. He that doeth these things shall never be moved.
4: With men this is impossible, but with God all things are possible. Then answered Peter and said unto him, Behold, we have forsaken all and followed thee. What shall we have therefore? And Jesus said unto them, Verily I say unto you, that ye which have followed me in the regeneration when the Son of Man shall sit in the throne of his glory, ye also shall sit upon 12 thrones, judging the 12 tribes of Israel. And every one that hath forsaken houses, or brethren, or sisters, or father, or mother, or wife, or children, or lands, for my name's sake, shall receive 100-fold, and shall inherit everlasting life. But many that are first shall be last, and the last shall be first.
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1: You're listening to Amazing Facts Bible Study Guide, lesson number 2. Our topic, did God create the devil? Who is Satan? Many believe he's merely a mythical figure. But the Bible says he is very real and determined to deceive you and destroy your life. Indeed, this brilliant but cruel mastermind is so much more than what you've been told. He's entrapping individuals, families, churches, and even entire nations to increase sorrow and pain in our world. Here are the Bible's amazing facts about this dark prince and how you can overcome him.

0: All right, what's your first question today?
1: Okay, well, I'm curious. Where did sin come from, or who originated it?
0: That's a great question. Here's what the Bible says.
2: 1 John chapter 3, verse 8. The devil has sinned from the beginning. Revelation chapter 12, verse 9. That serpent of old, called the devil and Satan.
0: You see, Satan, who is also called the devil, is the originator of sin.
1: Okay. Well, did he have a different name before he sinned? And where was he living at the time?
0: The prophet Isaiah answers these questions for us.
2: Isaiah chapter 14, verse 12. How you are fallen from heaven, O Lucifer, son of the morning.
0: Jesus also had something to say about where the devil came from.
3: Luke chapter 10, verse 18. I saw Satan fall like lightning from heaven.
0: So in short, Satan's original name was Lucifer, and he was living in heaven.
1: Where did Lucifer come from, and how does the Bible describe him?
0: First, the Bible says that Lucifer was created by God.
2: Ezekiel chapter 28, verses 12 through 15. You were the seal of perfection, full of wisdom and perfect in beauty. Every precious stone was your covering. The workmanship of your timbrels and pipes was prepared for you on the day you were created. You were the anointed cherub who covers. You were on the holy mountain of God. You walked back and forth in the midst of fiery stones. You were perfect in your ways from the day you were created till iniquity was found in you.
0: God created Lucifer as a perfect angel, just as he did all the other angels.
1: Interesting. So what changed in Lucifer's life that led him to turn against God?
0: Excellent question. Let's take a look at a few verses that refer to Lucifer.
2: Ezekiel chapter 28, verse 17. Your heart was lifted up because of your beauty. You corrupted your wisdom for the sake of your splendor. Isaiah chapter 14, verses 13 and 14. For you have said in your heart, I will exalt my throne above the stars of God. I will be like the Most High.
0: Pride, jealousy, and discontent arose in Lucifer's heart. He began to desire to dethrone God and demand that everyone worship him instead.
1: Oh, so what happened in heaven as a result of Lucifer's sin?
0: Believe it or not, it caused a war.
2: Revelation chapter 12, verses 7 through 9. And war broke out in heaven. Michael and his angels fought with the dragon. And the dragon and his angels fought, but they did not prevail, nor was a place found for them in heaven any longer. So the great dragon was cast out, that serpent of old, called the devil and Satan, who deceives the whole world. He was cast to the earth, and his angels were cast out with him.
0: Amazingly, Lucifer successfully deceived a third of the angels and caused a huge rebellion in heaven. God had no choice but to cast them out, because Lucifer's aim was to usurp God's throne. After his expulsion from heaven, Lucifer was called Satan, meaning adversary, and the devil, meaning slanderer. Satan's angels were called demons.
1: Well, where is Satan's headquarters now? And how does he feel about us?
0: Let's go to the Bible.
2: Revelation chapter 12, verse 12. Woe to the inhabitants of the earth and the sea, for the devil has come down to you, having great wrath, because he knows that he has a short time.
0: And Jesus made this statement before his crucifixion.
3: John chapter 12, verse 31. Now is the judgment of this world. Now the ruler of this world will be cast out.
0: You see, contrary to widespread belief, Satan's headquarters is the earth, not hell. When Adam and Eve sinned, they lost this dominion to Satan, who became ruler, or prince of the earth. Satan despises humans, who were created in God's image. Unable to harm God directly, he directs his anger against God's children on earth. He's a hateful, vicious murderer who aims to destroy you and thus hurt God.
1: How did Adam and Eve sin? And what was the penalty?
0: Let's take a look at the book of Genesis.
2: Genesis, chapter 2, verse 17. But of the tree of the knowledge of good and evil you shall not eat, for in the day that you eat of it, you shall surely die.
0: Adam and Eve were told not to eat of the tree of the knowledge of good and evil. The penalty for eating the fruit from this tree was death.
1: So how did Satan deceive Eve?
0: Well, let's go back to Genesis.
2: Genesis chapter 3, verses 1, 4, and 5. Now the serpent was more cunning than any beast of the field which the Lord God had made. And he said to the woman, "Has God indeed said, 'You shall not eat of every tree of the garden?'" Then the serpent said to the woman, "You will not surely die, for God knows that in the day you eat of it, your eyes will be opened, and you will be like God, knowing good and evil."
0: Satan used a serpent, one of the wisest and most beautiful animals God had made, to deceive Eve. Some scholars believe the serpent originally had wings and flew. Remember, it didn't crawl until God cursed it in Genesis chapter 3. Satan's lies were, 1, you won't die, and 2, eating the fruit will make you wise. Satan, who invented lying, mixed truth with the lies he told Eve. Lies that include some truth are the most effective deceptions. It was true they would know evil after sinning. In love, God had withheld from them the knowledge of evil, which includes heartache, grief, suffering, pain, and death. Satan made the knowledge of evil appear attractive, telling lies to misrepresent God's character because he knows that people will be less likely to turn away from a loving God unless they misunderstand his character.
1: Okay, but why was eating a piece of fruit such a bad thing that Adam and Eve had to be removed from the garden?
0: Here are a few verses to consider.
2: 1 John chapter 3, verse 4. Whoever commits sin also commits lawlessness, and sin is lawlessness. Genesis chapter 3, verses 22 and 24. Then the Lord God said, "Behold, the man has become like one of us, to know good and evil. And now, lest he put out his hand, and take also of the tree of life, and eat, and live forever." So he drove out the man, and he placed cherubim at the east of the Garden of Eden, and a flaming sword which turned every way to guard the way to the tree of life.
0: Eating the forbidden fruit was a sin because it was open rebellion against God's law and his authority. By rejecting God's command, Adam and Eve chose to follow Satan and therefore brought separation between themselves and God. Satan likely hoped the couple would continue eating from the tree of life after their sin and thus become immortal sinners. But God removed them from the garden to prevent this.
1: Interesting. Does the Bible give us information about Satan's methods to deceive and destroy people?
0: It sure does. The Bible reveals that Satan uses every conceivable approach to deceive and destroy. His demons can pose as righteous people, and Satan will one day appear as a glorious angel of light with power to call fire down from heaven. He will even impersonate Jesus. But you have been warned, so don't fall for it. Revelation chapter 1 tells us that when Jesus comes back, every eye will see him. And 1 Thessalonians chapter 4 says that Jesus will remain in the clouds and will not touch the earth. But let's go directly to the Bible to get a more thorough answer to your question.
2: Revelation chapter 12, verse 10. The accuser of our brethren, who accused them before our God day and night, has been cast down.
0: The Bible says Satan falsely accuses. Devil means slanderer. He also deceives and persecutes.
2: Revelation chapter 12, verses 9 and 13. So the great dragon was cast out, that serpent of old, called the devil and Satan, who deceives the whole world. Now when the dragon saw that he had been cast to the earth, he persecuted the woman who gave birth to the male child.
0: He lies and murders. Here's what Jesus said about him.
3: John chapter 8, verse 44. He was a murderer from the beginning and does not stand in the truth, because there is no truth in him. When he speaks a lie, he speaks from his own resources, for he is a liar and the father of it.
0: He devours, imprisons, and makes war against God's people.
2: 1 Peter chapter 5, verse 8. Your adversary, the devil, walks about like a roaring lion, seeking whom he may devour. Revelation chapter 2, verse 10. Do not fear any of those things which you are about to suffer. Indeed, the devil is about to throw some of you into prison. Revelation chapter 12, verse 17. And the dragon was enraged with the woman, and he went to make war with the rest of her offspring, who keep the commandments of God and have the testimony of Jesus Christ.
0: He brings disease and afflicts.
2: Job chapter 2, verse 7. Say out from the presence of the Lord and struck Job with painful boils from the sole of his foot to the crown of his head.
0: He quotes and misquotes the Bible.
2: Matthew chapter 4, verses 5 and 6. Then the devil took him up into the holy city, set him on the pinnacle of the temple, and said to him, If you are the Son of God, throw yourself down, for it is written, He shall give his angels charge over you, and in their hands they shall bear you up, lest you dash your foot against a stone.
0: He prompts betrayal.
2: John chapter 13, verses 2 and 21. And supper being ended, the devil having already put it into the heart of Judas Iscariot, Simon's son, to betray him.
0: He traps, ensnares, and possesses.
2: 2 Timothy chapter 2, verse 26. That they may escape the snare of the devil, having been taken captive by him to do his will. Luke chapter 22, verses 3 and 4. Then Satan entered Judas, surnamed Iscariot, who was numbered among the 12.
0: He can appear as an angel of light, and his demons can impersonate pastors. He works miracles and can even call down fire from heaven.
2: 2 Corinthians chapter 11, verses 14 and 15. For Satan himself transforms himself into an angel of light. Therefore, it is no great thing if his ministers also transform themselves into ministers of righteousness, whose end will be according to their works. Revelation chapter 13, verse 13. He performs great signs, so that he even makes fire come down from heaven on the earth in the sight of men.
1: Wow, what a list! But just how effective are Satan's temptations and deceptions?
0: Well, sadly, they're extremely effective. Besides deceiving Adam and Eve, Satan convinced a third of the angels, and in Noah's day, all but 8 people were deceived. According to Matthew chapter 7, Satan is able to make the lost feel saved. And in Matthew chapter 7 and 22, Jesus said that few will be saved. We know almost the entire world will follow Satan in the last days. Consider this verse.
2: Revelation chapter 13, verse 3. And all the world marveled and followed the beast.
0: Before Christ's return, when Satan appears as an angelic being posing as Christ, his deceptive power will be so great that our only safety will be in refusing to go and see him and putting our total trust in Jesus.
3: Matthew chapter 24, verses 23 through 26. Then if anyone says to you, Look, here is the Christ, or there, do not believe it. For false Christs and false prophets will rise and show great signs and wonders to deceive, if possible, even the elect. Therefore, if they say to you, Look, he is in the desert, do not go out. Or, Look, he is in the inner rooms, do not believe it.
0: If you refuse to listen to Satan, Jesus will protect you from his deceptions. Here is his promise.
3: John chapter 10, verse 29. My Father, who has given them to me, is greater than all, and no one is able to snatch them out of my Father's hand.
1: Well, I'm wondering, when and where will the devil receive his punishment, and what will that punishment be?
4: Here is what Jesus said.
3: Matthew chapter 13, verses 40 through 42. So it will be at the end of this age. The Son of Man will send out his angels, and they will gather out of his kingdom all things that offend, and those who practice lawlessness, and will cast them into the furnace of fire. Matthew chapter 25, verse 41. Depart from me, you cursed, into the everlasting fire prepared for the devil and his angels.
4: The devil will be cast into the sin-destroying fire on this very earth at the end of the world. God will deal with the devil for his sin, for tempting others to sin, and for hurting and destroying the people God loves. Please note that it is not possible to adequately describe the anguish God will feel when Satan, his own creation, is cast into the fire. How painful this will be, not only for those cast into the fire, but for the one who created them in love to begin with.
1: So, will sin ever rise up again?
4: Good question. Let's go to the Bible.
2: Philippians chapter 2, verses 10 and 11. That at the name of Jesus every knee should bow, of those in heaven, and of those on earth, and of those under the earth, and that every tongue should confess that Jesus Christ is Lord, to the glory of God the Father. Nahum chapter 1, verse 9. Affliction will not rise up a second time.
4: So, you see, two crucial things will settle the sin problem. First, all beings in heaven and earth, including the devil and his demons, will of their own free choice kneel before God and publicly confess that he is truthful, fair, and righteous. No questions will remain unanswered. All sinners will openly admit that they are lost because of their refusal to accept God's love and salvation. They will all confess that they deserve eternal death. Second, sin will be purged from the universe by the permanent destruction of all those who choose it, the devil, his demons, and people who have followed them. God is positive on this point. Sin will never again arise to harm his creation or his people.
1: Okay, but how can we be certain that sin will be finally and completely eradicated from the universe?
4: Consider these important verses.
2: 1 John chapter 3, verse 8. For this purpose the Son of God was manifested, that he might destroy the works of the devil. Hebrews chapter 2, verse 14. Inasmuch then as the children have partaken of flesh and blood, he himself likewise shared in the same, that through death he might destroy him who had the power of death, that is, the devil.
4: Through his life, death, and resurrection, Jesus made the eradication of sin a certainty.
1: I understand. So then how does God really feel about people?
4: I'm glad you ask. Consider these words of Jesus.
3: John chapter 3, verse 16. For God so loved the world that he gave his only begotten Son, that whoever believes in him should not perish, but have everlasting life. John chapter 17, verse 23. That the world may know that you have sent me, and have loved them as you have loved me.
4: God the Father loves people as much as Jesus does. Jesus' key aim in life was to demonstrate his Father's character, so people would know how loving, warm, and caring the Father really is. Notice, too, that Satan misrepresents God as unfeeling, aloof, exacting, stern, and unapproachable. The devil even labels his own ugly, calamitous violence as acts of God. Jesus came to wipe off this slander from his Father's name and demonstrate that the Heavenly Father loves us even more than a mother loves her child.
2: Isaiah chapter 49, verse 15. Can a woman forget her nursing child and not have compassion on the son of her womb? Surely they may forget, yet I will not forget you.
4: Jesus' favorite theme was God's patience, tenderness, and abundant mercy. The truth is, the Father can hardly wait to be united with His children. For the sole purpose of making you happy, our Heavenly Father has prepared a fabulous eternal home for you. Your wildest dreams here on earth are no match for what He has waiting for you. Aren't you glad to know that God the Father loves you as much as Jesus does?
1: Yes, I am. But I have a few more questions. For starters, where did the concept originate that portrays the devil as a red, half-man and half-beast with horns and a tail?
4: This comes straight from pagan mythology, and this misconception pleases the devil. He knows labels, and so will be led to distance. Those who don't believe in a devil are more easily captured by his deceptions.
1: God said to Adam and Eve in Genesis chapter 2 and verse 17, "In the day that you eat of it, you shall surely die." Why didn't they die that day?
4: Actually, the literal rendition of the word die in that verse is, "Dying, you will die," which is noted in the margin of most Bibles. It means Adam and Eve would enter into the process of dying. Before sinning, they possessed an undying, sinless nature. This nature was perpetuated by eating from the tree of life. At the moment of sin, however, their natures changed to dying, sinful natures. This is what God told them would happen. Because they were barred from the tree of life, decay and deterioration, leading ultimately to death, began immediately. The grave became a certainty for them. The Lord stressed this when He said to them in Genesis 3 that they would return to dust.
1: But since He created Lucifer, isn't God really responsible for his sin?
4: Not at all. God created Lucifer a perfect, sinless angel. Lucifer made a devil of himself. Freedom to choose is a cornerstone principle of God's government. God knew Lucifer would sin when He created him. If at that point God had refused to create Lucifer, He would have been repudiating one of His own characteristics of love, that is, the freedom to choose. God permits you to live with freedom of choice, so you can choose Him or the devil. God is willing to be misunderstood and falsely accused while taking time to allow every person to freely choose whom he or she will follow. The crucial gift of freedom could come only from a just, transparent, and loving God. It's an honor and a joy to serve such a Creator, Lord, and friend. The sin problem will soon end. In the beginning, everything, according to Genesis chapter 1, was very good. Now the whole world overflows with wickedness. People everywhere are choosing to serve God or Satan. Please use your God-given freedom to choose to serve the Lord.
1: Well, why didn't God destroy Lucifer when he sinned, and therefore end the problem immediately?
4: Because sin was something completely new in God's creation, and its inhabitants did not understand it. It's likely that even Lucifer didn't fully comprehend it at first. Lucifer was a brilliant, highly respected, angelic leader.

0: but he began to question God's government. Remember, too, that according to Revelation chapter 12, a third of the angels joined Lucifer. If God had destroyed Lucifer immediately, some angelic beings who didn't fully understand God's character might have begun to obey God through fear rather than love, saying, could Lucifer have been right after all? We'll never know now. Be careful. If you even question God about his government, he might kill you. Nothing would have been settled in the minds of God's created beings if he had destroyed Lucifer immediately. Here's one more verse.
1: 1 Corinthians chapter 4, verse 9. We have been made a spectacle to the world, both to angels and to men.
0: The entire universe watches as we each play a part in the controversy between Christ and Satan. As the controversy ends, every soul will fully understand the principles of both kingdoms and will have chosen to follow either Christ or Satan. Those who have chosen to ally with Satan will be destroyed with him for the safety of the universe. And God's people will finally be able to enjoy the eternal safety of their home in heaven. Well, we'll wrap up our study for now, but let's study together again soon. Our next lesson is entitled Rescue from Above. You've just heard highlighted portions from Lesson 2 of the Amazing Facts Bible Study Guides. To read the complete lesson, please visit www.amazingfacts.org/BibleStudyGuides.

0: Hello, friends. This is Doug Batchelor, president of Amazing Facts, a worldwide Christian media ministry dedicated to sharing the gospel of Jesus Christ. 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Thank you, friends, and God bless.
1: Scripture taken from the New King James Version. 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

It seems unthinkable now, but Iran and Israel were once friends. Yet history books will note that June 14, 2025 was day two of the 12-day war. And as we know, those 12 days were in no way the end of hostilities. Allow yourself to imagine peace. How different would the world be if people found a way to get along? And it isn't just the Middle East I'm referring to. You might have your own war going on right now with someone in your family or with a neighbor or even with someone at church. Someone once said that if pride and selfishness were laid aside, 5 minutes would remove most difficulties. Psalm 133, only 3 verses long, opens with this. Behold, how good and how pleasant it is for brethren to dwell together in unity. It's hard to convince anyone you're a follower of Jesus when you are at war with another person. John Bradshaw, It Is Written.

On the 20th of December 1943, just 4 days before Christmas, a badly damaged American Flying Fortress bomber struggled to fly over wartime Germany. At its controls was a 21-year-old pilot. Half his crew lay wounded or dead. It was their first mission. A sleek, dark shape pulled up on the bomber's tail. A German Messerschmitt fighter. And worse still, the German pilot was an ace, a man able to destroy the American bomber with just the squeeze of a trigger. What happened next would defy imagination and later be called the most incredible encounter between enemies in World War II. This is the true story of two enemy pilots whose lives collided in the skies over Germany that fateful day. Their incredible story will inspire you and amaze you.

Think about war. Men who under other circumstances might have been great friends instead kill each other. Soldiers are placed in situations where they do things that in other contexts would be considered horrible crimes. But in war, these can be seen as acts of valor instead. Soldiers get medals for heroism and bravery. Men also get medals pinned on their chests for doing things that in other circumstances would get them decades in prison instead. Though wars are never gentle, the brutality of World War II far surpassed anything yet seen. Putting aside the mind-numbing size and barbarity of the Holocaust, sheer technical power alone enabled all sides, allies and Axis, to unleash violence against each other on a scale never before experienced in battle. So enraged at what the Nazis had done, Pablo Picasso painted one of his most famous works, Guernica. This painting became an icon about the terror of war on civilians. Supposedly, a German officer had seen the painting and, pointing to it, said to Picasso, "Did you do this?" "No," Picasso replied, "you did." The most famous or infamous of Allied attacks was the firebombing of the German city of Dresden in February 1945. English and American bombers, in four raids over a three-day period, dropped almost 4,000 tons of explosives and incendiary devices on the city. Dresden erupted into an incredible firestorm. About 25,000 people, mostly civilians, were killed. Many thousands more were injured. No question, the hatred on both sides was intense and terrible. And one could imagine that because German cities, not American cities, were being bombed daily, the German hatred for the Americans was far greater than the American hatred for the Germans, which is one reason why one particular event in the war is so incredible. It was December 1943. The Allied bombing campaign was in full swing. The idea was to bomb the enemy until he lost his will and ability to fight. Bomb them into submission. And at the center of the American bombing were the monster B-17 bombers, known as the Flying Fortresses. The Americans built over 12,000 Flying Fortresses, and they developed a reputation as a very effective bomber, dropping more bombs than any other US aircraft in World War II. Of the 1.5 million tons of bombs dropped on Nazi Germany and its occupied territories by US aircraft, 640,000 tons, nearly half, were dropped from B-17s. Everything possible was done to ensure these bombers could carry the maximum payload and inflict as much damage as possible. In December 1943, the Americans even decided to stop painting these bombers, which made them faster and lighter and enabled them to carry even more bombs. And on that December day, an American pilot, Charles Brown, a 21-year-old farm boy from West Virginia, had been on his first bombing run, leaving from Kimbolton Airfield in England and flying at an altitude of 27,500 feet, or about 8 kilometres. They were to reach the city of Bremen in North Germany, drop their bombs and return. Besides Charles Brown and his co-pilot Spencer Pinky Luke, 8 others were on board, including radio operator Dick Peshout and the ball turret gunner Sam Blackie Blackford, along with waist gunners Lloyd Jennings and Alex Yeleshenko. The plane was named Ye Olde Pub, known affectionately by the men as simply The Pub. Yet things had not gone well for Ye Olde Pub and the 10 men who manned it. About 50 kilometres from their target, the plane faced a thick wall of anti-aircraft fire.
Instantly, Charlie knew the plane had been hit. A hole was blown in the nose of the aircraft. The impact up front was devastating. The flak sheared away a large portion of the bomber's plexiglass nose, allowing sub-zero wind to howl in through the jagged hole. The 300 kilometre per hour gale pushed the temperature inside the plane down to minus 60 degrees Celsius or 76 degrees below zero Fahrenheit. And that was only the beginning of the pub's problems. Though taking another hit, which caused one of the engines to malfunction, they were able to reach their target and drop the bombs. Now, the only goal was to get home. But that wasn't going to be easy. The plane was crippled and losing altitude. It lagged behind the rest of the bombers in the squadron. And soon, ye old pub was all alone over enemy territory. And then 15 German fighter planes started attacking. Bullets and cannons began to dismember the plane. Before long, half the crew was injured and the tail gunner was dead. The crippled bomber shook violently from the tail forward. Charlie knew an enemy plane was behind him, chewing up his tail section. He could feel it, but he didn't know that a fighter had just shot off his left horizontal stabilizer, leaving just 1 meter stub from what had been a 5 meter rear wing. The plane went into a deadly dive. Charlie immediately dug his heels into the rudder pedals and pulled back on the yoke with all his power. The bomber's wings responded by biting into the air, stabilizing, and then surging forward. Dropping below 700 meters after falling nearly 7 kilometers, the bomber's wings began flying again, but the plane was still dropping. Charlie's arm shook, and just when he was sure the pub was going to scrape the houses below, her nose lifted to the horizon and she leveled out, blowing leaves from the trees and shingles from homes. The German people below him gazed up in awe, forgetting to run from the green bomber that thundered overhead, rattling their windows. Amazingly enough, the enemy fighters disappeared as the crippled plane stabilized further and lumbered toward the coastline. Their pilots were probably certain the bomber was doomed and going to crash. Captain Charles Brown told the crew to bail out because he thought that they would be better off in a German prisoner of war camp than blown out of the sky or crashing in a ball of fire. None of the men chose to leave. They were going to stay with their captain and the plane. And if they thought they'd made the right decision, what they saw next would make them think again and fear the worst. A lone German 109 Messerschmitt fighter plane appeared on the horizon. But with their weapons frozen, their plane crippled, the crew of Ye Old Pub were helpless before the enemy. And what an enemy he was. The pilot of the 109, Franz Stigler, was a battle-hardened ace who needed only one more kill in order to win the Knight's Cross, Germany's highest award for valor. And now this crippled bomber plane appeared in the sky, ripe for the plucking. It looked like a gift. This was his opportunity. Though never a fan of the Nazi Party, Stigler was a loyal German who loved his country and had seen the devastation that these bombers were doing to his people. Plus, there was a personal element. He had lost his only brother, August, to Allied aircraft. Now was the time for him to get not just revenge, but the Knight's Cross as well. Yet what happened next was beyond imagination and truly amazing. It was nothing like what this brave fighter pilot was trained to do. It was nothing like what he planned or expected. Franz had seen planes come back from battle shot to pieces, but he'd never seen anything like this. Every meter of the bomber's metal had silver holes where bullets had entered and flaked away the paint. Franz became entranced with wonder. He couldn't believe what he saw. Pushing the rudder pedal and nudging the throttle forward a bit,
Franz swung his 109 past the tail and flew along the bomber's right side, parallel to the fuselage. He scanned the craft for guns that the bomber's crew could still turn on him. He saw that the waist gun was missing, blasted from its mount. Through the plane's exposed ribs, he saw its crew, huddled over one another, desperately caring for their wounded, including one whose leg had been blown off. Moving forward, Franz settled his 109 into position above the bomber's right wingtip. He could see that the bomber's nose was blown away. The bomber flew as if held up by an invisible string. Then suddenly, something switched inside Franz Stigler. Yes, these men were his enemies. And yes, they were bombing his people. Yes, their side had killed his brother. Yes, he was a German fighter pilot, and his job was to shoot down enemy planes. Yet he just couldn't do it. It would be blatant murder. Instead, to the astonishment of the men in the crippled plane, the 109 flew in formation right next to it. Guiding the B-17 past anti-aircraft gunners on the ground, who could see the German plane right next to the bomber and so wouldn't fire. The Germans had some B-17s of their own, so the men on the ground thought that maybe this was one of theirs. Franz protected the plane and escorted and guided it out towards the North Sea in the direction of England. Then, when they were safe from further attack, again to the astonishment of the men in the pub, the German pilot saluted them and left. The crippled plane somehow made it back to England. In short, the man who was sworn to kill them had instead, at great personal risk, done all that he could to make sure that these men, his enemies, made it back home safely. What a story. We're so used to all the horror stories that came out of the Second World War that it's uplifting and inspiring once in a while to hear something like this, isn't it? In fact, this story brings to mind some texts in the Bible. Look at these verses with me. Here's Romans chapter 5. For if when we were enemies, we were reconciled to God through the death of his Son, much more, having been reconciled, we shall be saved by his life. While we were enemies of God, Christ's death reconciled us to him. Enemies of God? What does that mean? Many have heard of the American writer Henry David Thoreau, who lived in the 1800s. He was an outdoors, back-to-nature kind of guy. As he was dying, one of his Christian aunts had said to him, "Henry, have you made your peace with God?" To which he replied, "I didn't know that we've ever quarreled, Aunt." But I think Mr. Thoreau missed the point. You don't have to be an open anti-God blasphemer or an atheist in order to be in opposition to God. You don't even have to be an overtly evil person to be in opposition to God. You don't have to be shaking your fists in the sky and cursing him to be an enemy. Instead, we're all sinners. We've all made mistakes. We all fall short of God's glory. That alone is enough. In other words, we're all sinners. We've all done wrong. We've all rebelled and offended God in our words, our thoughts, and our actions. And deep down in our hearts, we know that's true, don't we? Imagine you had to stand before a perfectly holy and righteous God, a God of infinite purity and perfection. How would you fare? Haven't you done things in your life that have offended a righteous and perfect God? Haven't you done things that you're ashamed of, that you regret now because they were wrong? I imagine each one of us has done things that we really don't want other people to know about. And if we would be ashamed before other people, how would we then feel before a holy God? And yet, what did we just read? While we were sinners, while we were enemies with God, what?
Christ died for us. Just as Franz Stigler could have, and justifiably so, after all this was war, blown the men of Ye Olde Pub, his enemies, out of the sky, so God could have, justifiably so, condemned our world to destruction. Instead, though, he sent Christ to save it. Listen. For God did not send his Son into the world to condemn the world, but that the world through him might be saved. Yes, maybe you have done something you are ashamed of, something you know is wrong. But Jesus came to save you, not condemn you for it. Yes, maybe you have been guilty of having done something outright evil. But Jesus came to forgive you that evil, not condemn you for it. This means that God is reconciled to us, to you, to me, even despite all that we ourselves have done and the mistakes we've made. So the question is this: will you now be reconciled to him? You know, the amazing story of Ye Olde Pub and the two enemy pilots, Charles Brown and Franz Stigler, didn't end on that cold December day above the war-torn skies of Germany. No, that was only the beginning. As I said, the plane made it back to England, but just barely. Charles Brown flew a few more missions and then returned to America. He got married, raised a family, and lived the American dream. Yet he could never forget what happened in the skies over Germany back in 1943. Who was that German pilot? Why did he not shoot them down? The questions just grew and grew. Finally, in 1989, he placed an ad in a newsletter for former German Luftwaffe pilots, asking if anyone knew the identity of the pilot who saved the B-17 to please contact Charles Brown. And then on the 18th of January, 1990, about 47 years after that fateful day, Charles Brown received a letter in the mail. "Dear Charles, all these years I wondered what happened to the B-17. Did she make it or not? Yes, it was Franz Stigler, who himself had been trying for years to find out what had happened to the crew that he had saved, and at a terrible risk to himself. Why? Because if the authorities had discovered what he had done, he would have been court-martialed and shot for treason. Instead of shooting down an enemy bomber, as he was supposed to do, he not only let them go, but he protected them and guided them back to safety. The Nazis would have shown him no mercy. He couldn't tell anyone the truth. He had helped the enemy escape. If anyone pinned him to that act, he knew he would face a firing squad. During the war, a woman had been executed for telling a joke during a break from work at a munitions factory. Her only crime was to say, 'Hitler and Goering are standing atop the Berlin radio tower. Hitler says he wants to do something to put a smile on Berliners' faces. So Goering says, why don't you jump?' That was it. That's all she said. But someone overheard her tell that joke and turned her in. The fact that the woman was a war widow made no difference. Hitler's blood judge, Roland Friesler, ordered her to be killed for violating the subversion law. That's what they did to a woman who just made a joke. Yes, there's no doubt what they would have done to a Luftwaffe pilot who helped an American B-17 make it back to safety when he could have shot it down. Franz Stigler would have been executed. His secret stayed with him. Eventually, Franz Stigler had immigrated to Vancouver, Canada, where he had been a successful businessman and raised a family. Then, when he had seen the ad in the newsletter, he knew it was the pilot of the crew he had saved. And so Charlie received the letter in the mail with Franz's return address on it. He started to write back, but then threw it out. Instead, he dialed Vancouver information, asked for a Franz Stigler, got the number, and rang him. "Is this Mr. Franz Stigler?" Charlie asked.
Yeah, France replied. This is he. The Franz Stigler who flew in World War II? Charlie asked. Yeah, France replied. France? I think we go way back. This is Charlie Brown, the pilot of the B-17. As they talked, France started to describe things that only the German pilot could have known. Amazed, Charlie uttered, "Yes, it is you." Charlie and Franz, former enemies sworn to kill each other, arranged to meet. And what a meeting it was. They became great friends. This amazing act of grace and redemption made national news. CBS News would later bill it as the story of a war reunion that took place only because of the compassion of an enemy. Just following their first reunion, France and Charlie traveled across North America, telling their story to civic clubs, air museums, or military units that invited them. But it wasn't just the story of Charlie and France. After one of their later meetings in an aeroplane hangar, two other men approached them. "France, there's two gentlemen who would like to meet you," Charlie said, fighting a grin. He steered Franz out from under the wing and into the light. The first veteran to reach Franz was Charlie's old man Blackie Blackford, whose wide moustache was now grey and whose head was bald, but for wispy grey hair above his ears. Blackie started crying as he shook Franz's hand vigorously, refusing to stop. The other veteran was Charlie's radio operator, Dick Peschaut, whose hair had turned white and whose eyes remained meek behind tortoiseshell glasses. Charlie looped his arms over Franz and Blackie, hugging them. Blackie broke down. Through sobs, he thanked Franz for sparing his life and said that because Franz had not pulled the trigger on him, his children and grandchildren were able to experience life. Peschaut draped his arms silently around Franz and the others as the four huddled together. What more can I add to this except to say that, in a sense, what for those men, Jesus Christ did for us, for you, for me, but on an even greater scale. While we were enemies, Christ died for us. And in that death, he offers you grace, redemption, and life. Why not reach out and accept it for yourself as we pray? Dear Heavenly Father, we are so thankful for the grace offered us in Jesus. Yes, we don't deserve it. If we did, it wouldn't be grace. Thank you for it, and may we all claim it for ourselves and receive the gift of life you offer. In Jesus' name we pray. Amen. The story of the two enemy pilots, Franz Stigler and Charlie Brown, has inspired an

0: and grace. 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It's the popular booklet, The Greatest Act of Kindness. 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There are no costs or obligations whatsoever. So please don't miss this wonderful opportunity to receive the gift we have for you today. Here's the information you need.
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0: If you've enjoyed our journey through the skies over war-torn Germany and World War II, and our reflections on the grace, hope and happiness that God offers us, then be sure to join us again next week when we will share another of life's journeys together. Until then, remember the ultimate destination of life's journey. Now I saw a new heaven and a new earth, and God will wipe away every tear from their eyes. There shall be no more death, nor sorrow, nor crying. There shall be no more pain, for the former things have passed away.

0: Blessed are the poor in spirit, for theirs is the kingdom of heaven. Blessed are they that mourn, for they shall be comforted. Blessed are the meek, for they shall inherit the earth. Blessed are they which do hunger and thirst after righteousness, for they shall be filled. Blessed are the merciful, for they shall obtain mercy. Blessed are the pure in heart, for they shall see God. Blessed are the peacemakers, for they shall be called the children of God. Blessed are they which are persecuted for righteousness' sake, for theirs is the kingdom of heaven. Blessed are ye when men shall revile you and persecute you, and shall say all manner of evil against you falsely for my sake. Rejoice and be exceeding glad, for great is your reward in heaven.
1: Whosoever believeth on him shall not be ashamed.
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0: God Answers Prayer. Keep in mind this telephone number throughout today's broadcast, 888-244-HOPE. That's 888-244-HOPE. Here's Pastor Mark.
1: Now, the amazing thing about this prophecy of the 2300 years is that it tells you certain events that would take place along the timeline of this prophecy. This prophecy is an amazing prophecy. It's one of the most incredible prophecies in all of the Bible. Tonight, I am going to show you some things that are absolutely amazing. The first part of this prophecy applies to the Jewish nation. This prophecy given to Daniel applies the first initial part to God's people. But the prophecy tells you the exact date for certain events in the life of Jesus Christ, the Messiah. It tells you the exact date that Jesus Christ would be baptized, hundreds of years in advance. It tells you the exact date that Jesus Christ would be crucified, hundreds of years in advance. This prophecy tonight tells you the exact date that the Jewish priests would reject the Messiah in a covenant lawsuit against Jesus, the exact date that Stephen would be stoned, the exact date the gospel would go to the Gentiles. And this prophecy tells you tonight the exact date that a time period, known as the time of the end, would begin, the exact date that Jesus would enter into his final work of judgment, the exact period of time that God would be calling all humanity back to give their hearts to him. This is an amazing prophecy. Now let's look at the prophecy tonight. Let's study every piece of the prophecy carefully. The larger part of the prophecy is 2300 days or 2300 what, everybody? Years. Now the first part of that prophecy, God says, Daniel 9 verse 24, 70 weeks are determined for your people and for the holy city. So 70 weeks of these 2300 days are determined for God's people or for his holy city. What's Daniel's holy city? Daniel's city is what? Jerusalem. The angel Gabriel says to Daniel, 70 weeks are determined on your city, that is Jerusalem. 70 weeks are determined, or the first part of the prophecy, on your people, the Jews. So the first part of this prophecy, the 70 weeks, relate especially to Jerusalem. They relate especially to Daniel's people, the Jews. So if you look at the prophecy, Daniel 9, verse 24. Let's read it together. 70 weeks are determined. Now, the word determined means what? Cut off for your people and for your holy city. So, 70 weeks are cut off from the larger period of the 2300 days. They apply to the Jewish nation according to the Bible. Now, let's discover how long these 70 weeks are. How many days are in a week? How many days in a week? Boy, this is a good class. Didn't I tell you prophecy was easy? How many days in a week, everybody? 70. Okay, get ready. You're going to help me do some math. 70 days in a week. So if 70 days are in a week, we need to find out how many days, how many weeks. We're going to multiply 7 times 70. You need to help me here. 7 times 0 or what? 0. That was good. 7 times 7 or what? 49. So how many days in 70 weeks? 490 prophetic what? Days. But in the Bible, one prophetic day equals a what? Year. So we have 490 years that relate to Daniel's people. And who are Daniel's people? The Jews. 490 years that relate to who? Jerusalem. So you have a longer prophecy, that is the 2300 years, or 2300 prophetic days, 2300 literal years. The first part of that prophecy, the 490 prophetic days, or the 490 literal years, relate to the Jews. If we put it on a graph, we look at it like this. There is the longer prophecy that takes us down to the cleansing of the sanctuary, the time of the end, the period of the judgment. There is the shorter prophecy that is the 490 years of that longer prophecy. The first 490 years relate to Daniel's people. They relate to the Jews. So you have a prophecy really with two parts. The first 490 years, part one. The last 1810 years, Part two, 490 and 1810 make up the 2300 years. So let's look at the first part of the prophecy that relates to Jesus and the Jews. This prophecy is so incredibly powerful that it has caused more atheists and more skeptics to become Christians than any other single prophecy in the Bible. Amen. Atheists looking at this prophecy stand back and say the evidence that the Bible is inspired is overwhelming. The mathematical precision of this prophecy staggers the imagination. Let's look at the mathematical precision of the prophecy. Now, somebody said, If the shoe fits, put it on or do what? Wear it. How do we know this prophecy is true? Because if you plug in the numbers, every one of them comes out right on target. Let's look at it tonight. We first need to know something about when the prophecy starts. If starting point of the prophecy, you can't figure it out at all. So when does the prophecy start? Does Daniel tell us when the prophecy starts? Indeed, he does. Daniel 9, verse 25. Know, therefore, and understand. When the angel Gabriel says, know and understand, I want to know and understand, don't you? Know and understand. From the going forth of the command to restore and build Jerusalem. Here is the starting point. When Daniel received the prophecy, some 600 years before Christ, when Daniel received that prophecy, he was in captivity, in Babylonian captivity. The temple was in ruins. Jesus said, Daniel, I want your people to know and understand this. When the command goes forth to restore and build Jerusalem, unto Messiah the Prince. When that command goes forth, from that time unto Messiah shall be a certain period of time. Now, notice that decree would go forth, as I'll show you, in 457 BC. That command to restore and build Jerusalem would go forth then. It would be a decree of Artaxerxes the Great. And the angel said, Daniel, when you see this prophecy go forth, when you see the command to restore and build Jerusalem, that decree going forth by Artaxerxes, I want you to know something, Daniel, and here is what I want you to know. Daniel, this is what I will reveal to you in your prayer life. Know therefore and understand from the going forth of the command to restore and build Jerusalem from 457 BC before Christ until Messiah the Prince. Who is Messiah the Prince? Who's Messiah? Who is that? Jesus shall be 7 weeks and 62 weeks. So how much is 7 and 62? How much is that? 69. So he says, know therefore and understand from the commandment to restore and build Jerusalem from 457 BC, from that anchor date in history until the Messiah. But wait a minute. What does the word Messiah mean? Messiah means what, everybody? The anointed one. When was Jesus Christ anointed? At his baptism. The Bible says he was anointed by the Holy Spirit. What an amazing prophecy. From 457 BC, that's 457 years before Christ, when that wall of Jerusalem would be rebuilt, until the Messiah would be baptized, would be 69 prophetic weeks. See if we can figure that out. 69 prophetic weeks. We are going down the stream of time. We are looking if we can figure out when the Messiah would be baptized. We need to do some math again. We've got know therefore and understand from the going forth, a decree to rebuild Jerusalem would be 69 weeks. How many days in a week?
2: Seven.
1: What a class. 7 days in a week, still there. 7 times 9 or what, everybody? 63, got to carry my 6. 7 times 6 or what? 42 and 6, 483 prophetic days. But in the Bible, a day represents a what? Year. So, if I'm back over here in history at 457 B.C., I've got to go forward on the timeline 483 what years, and that should take me exactly to the year that the Messiah was baptized. Not only that, this decree went forth in the fall of the year. So if I go forward 483 falls from 457, it'll take me to a certain year in the fall. It's 457 BC, 69 weeks forward, or 483 years forward. What year would that take me to? Exactly the fall of 27 AD. Somebody says, run that by me again. How do you calculate that? Well, all right, if we're going to run that by you again, we better do something. We better get out our calculator. You got your calculator? You ready to go? Here we go. Okay, if I have a calculator, I'm figuring this thing out. If the decree goes forth in 457 BC, before Christ, if I've got to go forward on the timeline 483 years, let's suppose that I subtract 457 from 483. So if I were going forward on the timeline from 457, if I were using my calculator and I were 457 way in this direction, and I'm going down, down, down, down, down, and if I were going 457 years, I would go to zero, right? Minus 457 would go down to zero. But wait a minute, in history, there was one BC and one what? AD. So there's no what? 0 year. So if I'm 457 way back this way, 456 takes me to 1, 457 takes me to 1. 1 AD. But I don't want to go 457, I want to go 483. Because the Bible says, know therefore and understand, from the going forth of the command to restore and build Jerusalem unto Messiah the Prince is 69 weeks, 7 times 69 of 483. So I have to go not 457 to 1, but I have to go 26 beyond because I got to go to 483. So 1 and 26 are how much? 27. So I would come, according to this prophecy, exactly to the year 27 AD. What happened in 27 AD? Let's look and see if we can find out. This is amazing. This is an absolute prophecy that is precise. Look, Luke 3, verse 21. When all the people were baptized, it came to pass that Jesus also was baptized. What year was this? The Bible tells us exactly. We don't have to guess. In the 15th year of the reign of Tiberius Caesar. When was that? 27 AD. Christ is the Messiah. Baptized exactly on time. Exactly like the Bible said he would be. But our prophecy is even more amazing because the first 490 years apply to the Jews. The second 1810 years take us down to the opening of the judgment. We've gone 483 years. The Messiah is baptized in 27 AD. But to complete the 490, we have 7 more years right here. What would happen during those 7 years? The Bible says, Daniel 9, verse 26, and after the 62 weeks, after 27 AD, Messiah shall be what? Cut off. Who is the Messiah? What does it mean that he'd be cut off? Crucified. So sometime after this period, he'd be crucified. When would he be crucified, does the Bible tell us? He shall confirm the covenant with many for 1 week. At the end of the last 7 years, he would confirm his covenant with the Jewish nation, and the gospel would go to the Gentiles. What would happen in the middle of that last week? How many days in a week? 7. What would happen in the middle of that last week? The Bible tells us there would be 7 additional years after the 483 to complete the 490 that would relate to the Jews. But in the middle of that last week, something would happen. What would it be? He shall confirm the covenant with many for 1 week. And notice, in the middle of the week, he'll bring the sacrifice and offering to cease. When Jesus Christ died on the cross, what ceased? The sacrifice and offering, no more lamb sacrifices. When would he bring them to cease? In the middle of the week. What is half a 7? 3.5. So if I'm in the fall of 27 AD, and I go 3 years, it's the fall of 30. But 6 months after the fall of 30 takes me to the spring of 31. Jesus Christ was 33 years old in the spring of 31 AD. In the spring of 31 AD, when Christ was 33 years old, he was crucified exactly like the Bible predicted on the Passover. The prophecy is exact. Jesus would be baptized on time. Jesus would be crucified on time. 31 AD, the spring, the Passover lamb was to be slain. The priest went to slay the Passover lamb. The temple veil split in two. Jesus said, your house is left unto you desolate. Jesus, the Messiah of the world, died for all mankind. Then, exactly like predicted, Jesus is more than a good man. Jesus is more than an ethical philosopher. He is the Messiah that died on time. Daniel 9 is about Jesus Christ, our Messiah, the one who seals the covenant with his eternal, everlasting blood. This is the blood of the new covenant, which is shed for many for the remission of sins. Our sins can be forgiven. Jesus has stamped his mark on history. Our lives can be changed by the living Christ. Christ was crucified exactly on time. You know, when you look at the New Testament understood these prophecies. Look, Galatians 4, verse 4. When the fullness of time had come, God sent forth his Son. The fullness of Daniel's prophecies was fulfilled. When Jesus was baptized, in Mark chapter 1, verse 15, he referred to Daniel's prophecy. He said, the time is what, everybody? Fulfilled. Jesus understood the destiny that God had anointed him for. When Christ died, the Bible says in Romans 5, verse 6, in due time. What's that mean, in due time? What's that mean? At the right time, at the appropriate time, in due time, Christ died for the ungodly. All of these events in history were not accidental events. They were all part of a divine timetable, all part of a divine scenario. Christ was baptized on time. Christ was crucified on time. Now the Bible says that that 7-year period would run out. And as that 7-year period would run out, Jesus crucified on time. Jesus rose from the dead on time. Jesus ascended on time. Jesus, our high priest, ministering to us in heaven. At the end of that 7-year period, 3.5 years from 31 AD, we come to the fall of 34. What happened in the fall of 34 AD? It was exactly in that year that Stephen was stoned and the high priest of Israel gave a speech in which he formally rejected the Messiah on behalf of the priests of Israel. From that time, from 34 AD, the gospel went out to the Gentile world. Now, of course, since that time, Jew and Gentile both, all humanity can reach out for the grace of Christ. And I thank God that many of my Israeli friends are coming to Jesus Christ. I thank God that many are accepting the Messiah. Since 34 AD, the gospel that was once given to the Jewish nation in Jesus Christ, now it's given to all humanity, and it's going around the world. But wait a minute. We're looking at a prophecy. The first 490 years of this prophecy run out in 34 AD. But this prophecy says 70 weeks are cut off, are determined for your people, the Jews, for your holy city, Jerusalem. But then the Bible says, after those first 490 years, after part one, this part, 490 years, are cut off from the larger 2,300 years. 490 years read out in 34 AD. That means that of that prophecy, there is a second part. 1,810 years would be left to complete the 2,300 years. 490 years relate to the Jews. 1,810 years from 34 AD would take us down to the time of the end. What then does this mean? It means that since 1844, you and I have been living at a time that the Bible period calls the time of the end. Somebody said, but wait a minute, Pastor, that's a long time. Wait a minute. Noah preached for 120 years. The world's much larger today, isn't it? The Bible does not tell us when the end will come. It doesn't tell us how long this time period of the end is. But it does tell us We've been living in what the Bible calls the judgment hour. The Bible says for 2,300 days, then the sanctuary would be cleansed. Then the judgment would occur. Then Jesus would enter into his final work. The 2,300 years ran out. We're living right down at the time of the end. Since 1844, we've been living in God's judgment hour. You and I need not fear the judgment if Jesus is filling our life, filling our heart. But this is a time to open your heart to Christ. This is a time to be sure that there is nothing between you and Jesus. This is no time for fooling around. This is no time for pleasures as usual. This is no time for business as usual. This is God's final call. Revelation chapter 14 says, "Fear God, give glory to Him, for the hour of His judgment." What is Revelation's message, everybody? It is the hour of God's judgment. What? Has come. We are living at a time that God is calling us to make our hearts right with Him. We're living at a time when the destinies of all humanity will soon be settled. We're living at a time when God is calling us to make our final irrevocable decisions for Him. We need not be lost. The arms of Christ are open. And in heaven's final judgment, the books of record will be opened, and Jesus will say before the whole universe, "Is there anything else I could have done to save John or Mary?" And the universe will say, "Lord, you could not have done another thing. Your love was enough." He will be in the final judgment if I ask Him to. A number of years ago, Dwight Moody, that great preacher, was preaching. And as Moody preached, powerfully moved his audience. And at the end of the sermon, thousands of people were going out the door, and there was a mother that wanted her little boy to meet Dwight Moody. So she brought the boy up to Moody and she said, "Son, shake the great preacher's hand." And the little kid shook his fist, and the mother was embarrassed. She said, "Son, you may never have a chance to meet Pastor Moody again. Shake his hand." The kid put his hand behind his back, and the mother took his hand and began, the fingers, "Come on, shake his hand." And she found the boy had in his hand a little marble. The boy thought Moody was going to take his marble. And he wouldn't open his hand. Have you been holding on to your marbles? Jesus, I can't give up my marbles. Jesus, they're too important to me. You know the strange thing? The things we hold on to that separate us from Christ, we're going to lose them in the end anyway. And the things that we give to Him, He'll give us back. Don't hold on to your marbles, my friend. Christ is speaking to you tonight. When the time comes, I want to be ready. Is there something you've been holding on to? Something that you've been clinging to? Do you sense that you're not ready to meet God in the judgment? Do you sense that if you face the judgment bar of God tonight, you'd be lost? Jesus says, "I'll forgive your sins. I'll change your life. I'll represent you in the judgment." Would you like to say, "Lord, everything I have and am, I give to you tonight. I want nothing between us." If that's your decision, would you raise your hand as I pray? Father in heaven tonight, thank you that Jesus Christ is our Lord and Savior. Thank you that when the time comes, our hand can be in His hand, that we need not fear the judgment, because He is our representative and stands for us. In Jesus' name, amen.
2: 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God's message in Revelation is one of warning and encouragement, and it's a personal appeal to all of mankind. It is His final message before sweeping changes occur across the globe, events that will take place just prior to Christ's second coming. You see, God doesn't want His church to be surprised.

0: surprised by the events that will take place. He wants his church ready for his return. We have a new book for you entitled God's Last Altar Call. 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That's 24/7, 888-244-HOPE, 888-244-HOPE.
1: Delicate beauty. 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Saturn's thousands of rings are the most spectacular of any known planet. They're made of ice, dust, and rocks, ranging in size from a sand grain to a building. The rings and their gaps are so stable, each has its own name. And the rings are very intricate, some even braided. Many astronomers think these rings formed billions of years ago from the debris of a crashed asteroid. But the rings are way too intricate for that idea. So the new story is that Saturn's tidal forces must have torn apart one of its satellites. But all four outer planets have rings. Could this have happened four times? Not likely. No, the rings are handmade by God.
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3: The weather always seems to be a popular subject at home, at church, and at the workplace. But what was it like in Noah's day before the Great Flood? Was there diverse weather and devastating storms like we experience today? Stay tuned.
4: Suddenly in the flood, things changed and you had all kinds of severe weather. You had thunderstorms, you had lightning, you had hail.
3: This is Science, Scripture, and Salvation, a Creation Radio Journal. I'm Chris O'Brien with the Institute for Creation Research. It's a beautiful summer day. White puffy clouds are hanging low in the bright blue sky. Later in the afternoon, there might be a gentle summer shower. But wait! What if you were living in Noah's day before the great global flood? Would you see cumulus clouds and blue skies and experience rain? Would there be thunderstorms and the terror of floods, hurricanes, and tornadoes? Please join us for the next 15 minutes as, come rain or shine, we'll discuss the weather in Noah's day. But was the weather really different in the past than it is today? ICR atmospheric scientist Dr. Larry Vardaman.
4: I think the weather before the flood was quite a bit different than it is now. And this comes from not only biblical descriptions, which imply that conditions were considerably different, but also from scientific data that indicates that organisms that lived on the earth were considerably different. And probably the reason they were was because of conditions in the atmosphere. And the conditions probably were due to a different environment that was changed dramatically by the conditions at the flood.
3: Dr. Vardaman is quick to point out that even with a few biblical hints and some scientific evidence, it's still hard to say what the weather was really like before the flood.
4: We infer a lot of these, but we don't really know. But that's true of anybody who's doing work in the science of what's called paleoclimatology. Paleo means old climates. And in this case, we're talking thousands of years ago as opposed to millions of years ago in the conventional scientific community, because we believe the Earth has only been here for 6,000, maybe 10,000 years at most. And all of this history that we find in the strata and we read about in the Bible had to have happened recently.
3: Michael Ord, author of The Weather Book, agrees that no one really knows just how different the pre-flood environment might have been.
5: One of the main reasons for that is because the topography and geography of the pre-flood continents and pre-flood oceans was quite a bit different than today, and that makes a big difference as far as storm patterns and heating and cooling patterns that drive the jet stream and storms. So I'd expect it to be much different. How different? There's really no way of knowing, and since we don't know what the pre-flood continents and geography were like. We do know there were seasons because it does say in Genesis 1:14 that there were seasons. And so we would expect everything that accompanies seasons, a cool season or a warm season.
3: However, creationists do believe that the pre-flood world had a perfect to near-perfect climate. Dr. Donald DeYoung is professor of physics at Grace College in Winona Lake, Indiana.
6: During the centuries from Adam to Noah, there's evidence that the climate was mild worldwide. Under the ice caps of Greenland in the far north and Antarctica in the south are abundant fossils of tropical plants which grew in the past, such as ferns. A thick forest of trees once extended all across the Canadian Arctic, where now not a single branch grows. Dinosaur footprints and fossils are also found in these polar locations. There are abundant fossil fuels worldwide, coal, oil, and natural gas. Much of it results from plant material, which grew in a warmer pre-flood climate. Now, the actual pre-flood location and geography of all this vegetation is uncertain. Today's separate continents were formed during the breakup of the Earth's crust during the Genesis flood event.
3: Dr. DeYoung adds that both creationists and evolutionists agree that the climate was different in the past. However,
6: creation and evolution views of history give very different descriptions. Evolution assumes an early Earth which had extreme conditions. The primitive atmosphere was poison. It consisted of gaseous ammonia, hydrogen, methane. The sun is thought to have been much dimmer and cooler long ago. This would have kept the Earth in a deep freeze for eons of time. One problem with the evolution view is that there's no evidence that the oceans were ever frozen solid. In contrast, the creation view of early weather is much more optimistic. The Earth's atmosphere from the beginning of time has been similar to today. When the first animals were created on the fifth day of creation, the air contained the balance of oxygen they needed. And on a young Earth time scale, the sun's energy output has remained very stable and constant.
3: And other environmental details of early history are unaffected by climate change as well.
6: The moon has been in the sky since day four of the creation week. Noah saw the same moon phases and eclipses which we see. The Earth's tilt, 23.5 degrees, likely has not changed since the creation. Long periods of twilight have always occurred in the polar regions, just as they do today. The Earth's tilt is responsible for our seasons. During the warmer pre-flood years, this tilt would have resulted in a time of rest or dormancy for vegetation. This still occurs today in tropical climates.
3: If today's climate has been modified from God's original creation, what would have caused this change? Well, some creation scientists believe that there may have been a moisture covering or vapor canopy surrounding the Earth before Noah's flood. Dr. Vardaman explains.
4: I am what's called a canopy theorist. That is, I believe that there was some type of difference in the atmosphere before the flood. I believe that there may have been more atmosphere, or at least that there was some type of condition where there was a lot of water in the atmosphere, probably in the higher levels of the atmosphere. And this is quite often called the canopy theory.
3: However, not all creationists believe there was a pre-flood canopy, and Dr. Vardaman is not claiming the canopy theory as fact.
4: Now, I've been studying this model for some 25 years now, trying to get the physics to be consistent with the model itself without temperatures getting too warm. And I've been unsuccessful in getting a completely satisfactory model. Because of those difficulties, I am not absolutely convinced that there was a canopy, but I believe the Bible tends to infer that there was one, and that if in fact there was, this is good reason for thinking that the atmosphere was considerably different.
3: In theory, the vapor canopy would have benefited life on Earth by stabilizing the atmosphere.
4: It's likely that before the flood, if the canopy existed, the sunshine coming through the atmosphere was much weaker. And it would have not produced the direct sunlight like we have today. It would have been more hazy, not nearly as bright. So there wouldn't have been nearly as much direct solar heating. A lot of the solar radiation would have been reflected off the clouds and the upper atmosphere back to space, which would have prevented as much heat coming in. But what heat did come into the atmosphere, it would have been trapped and produced a super greenhouse effect, so that the temperatures would have maintained very warmly, but not by direct solar radiation, but by indirect infrared radiation.
3: What other things in the environment would have been different before the global flood?
4: If the canopy was in existence, it would have changed the optical conditions considerably. For example, there would not have been rainbows because the light coming in would not have had the proper geometrical orientation to be able to see a rainbow, for one thing. And secondly, because the atmosphere would have been so stable, there would not have been rain, probably. It might at most been mist coming up from the ground, as the Bible talks about. The coloration may have been changed. It would have probably been much more hazy and much more fuzzy looking.
3: And the sky would have looked different from what we see today.
4: You certainly wouldn't have a blue sky like we have today, because you wouldn't have been able to see through the lower clouds to see the blue sky. Basically, the blue sky is formed by the light coming from the sun interacting with the oxygen and nitrogen molecules in the atmosphere and refracting or scattering the blue light more effectively and producing a blue canopy surrounding the Earth. If you had the water vapor canopy there, you wouldn't have been able to see that, so the sky would not have appeared as blue.
3: What about thunderstorms, tornadoes, and hurricanes? Dr. DeYoung says severe weather would not have existed before the flood because of the stability of the atmosphere.
6: A canopy or something similar led to an ideal climate with global Garden of Eden-like conditions. The prediction is that from the time of Adam to Noah, there was no severe weather. This means no tornadoes or hurricanes. The early Earth also had no deserts or frozen wastelands. There were near-perfect conditions for the growth of plants and animals. During the first centuries, precipitation may have been limited to a mist that moved upward from the ground, as described in Genesis 2, verse 5.
3: Michael Ord.
5: If we had a vapor canopy before the flood, it would have strongly changed the atmosphere, because it's well known from my field that if you had a vapor canopy, there'd be no rain, there'd be no thunderstorms, there'd be no synoptic scale, which is the large-scale wintertime storms. So if there's a vapor canopy and it disappeared during the flood, it would be a radical difference.
3: So just how would the Earth's atmosphere have changed to what we have today? Dr. Vardaman explains.
4: If there was a canopy before the flood, the changes that were brought about that was associated with the flood would have caused the canopy to fall through the atmosphere as rain, and the conditions would have changed. Suddenly in the flood, things changed, and you had all kinds of severe weather. You had thunderstorms, you had lightning, you had hail, you had tornadoes, hurricanes, all kinds of severe weather, which then decreased following the flood.
3: As creationists, we believe that the Earth's climate has changed drastically as a result of Noah's flood. However, we need not fear future climate changes or even today's diverse weather, because God is still in control of His creation. Dr. DeYoung.
6: Today, there are many predictions of climate changes which may endanger humanity. One hears about global warming, global cooling, asteroid impacts, nuclear winter, overpopulation, ozone depletion. The creation viewpoint brings some much-needed balance to these issues. We certainly don't want to abuse or destroy the world's ecosystems. It's just the opposite. We're instructed in Genesis 1:26 to manage and care for the creation. We are stewards of the Earth, but at the same time, the Earth is not subject to random failure or space collisions which might destroy us. The Creator made this Earth with a suitable climate for our well-being. We have found no other planet or moon with a climate anything like the Earth. The Creator gave special attention to the Earth's conditions, and His physical laws continue to maintain the weather and climate systems of the Earth.
3: As our program comes to a close, we hope that you've been encouraged.
7: It's our desire at ICR to show that the Bible can be trusted, both historically and scientifically, and to give facts that will build your faith. As Christians, we need to understand the scientific basis for our beliefs. We pray that this program will aid you in your discovery of science and the Bible. You know, most people aren't aware that today there are thousands of scientists that are convinced of the truth of biblical creation and not evolution. Our non-denominational ministry aims to restore and strengthen the Genesis foundations of the Christian faith. 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Again, www.icr.org. Science, Scripture, and Salvation, a Creation Radio Journal, is a production of ICR. 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Thanks for tuning in.

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1: If all the great cities of the world were combined in one place, they would still be dwarfed by the capital city of the future. I'll be back in a moment to talk about the amazing facts of tomorrow's world.

0: Hello, this is Joe Cruz on the Amazing Facts broadcast, facts which affect you. You know, friends, we think of New York, London, Paris, Tokyo as being cities of some size and proportions. These cities have some 8 or 10 million each and cover a considerable space. But when compared to the city of God, the New Jerusalem, they're like crossroad villages. All four of these could be put in one corner of God's city. You see, the New Jerusalem is 375 miles square. That means it's 1,500 miles in perimeter, and it would take the entire states of Virginia, West Virginia, and Maryland, plus parts of Ohio, Pennsylvania, and North Carolina for it to rest on. Now, friends, I'm interested in that city. The Bible speaks a lot about it, and it's in that city that Jesus said he's going to prepare a mansion for you and for me. Revelation 21, 15 and 16, "And he that talked with me had a golden reed to measure the city and the gates thereof and the wall thereof. And the city lieth foursquare, and the length is as large as a breadth. And he measured the city with a reed 12,000 furlongs. The length and breadth and the height of it are equal." You see now, friends, why there's plenty of room for you and for all the saints of God. Notice how it's constituted. The 18th verse says, "And the building of the wall of it was of jasper, and the city was pure gold like unto clear glass." Imagine that. "And the foundations of the wall of the city were garnished with all manner of precious stones. The first foundation was jasper, the second sapphire, the third a chalcedony, the fourth an emerald, the fifth sardonyx, the sixth sardius, and the seventh chrysolite, the eighth beryl, the ninth topaz, the tenth a chrysoprasus, the 11th a jacinth, and the 12th an amethyst." Now just think, friends, of all those precious stones which are so dear and so valuable and so gorgeous today. And listen, here's more. "And the 12 gates were 12 pearls. Every several gate was of one pearl." And you know, the women think they've got something when they get a little tiny thing that's an eighth of an inch in diameter to string around their neck. And here the gate is a solid pearl. "And the street of the city was pure gold, as it were transparent glass." Oh, friends, we could talk on till midnight, and we wouldn't be able to do justice to the glories of that place. We just must be there. We must possess the mansion that Jesus is preparing for us. Now, what I'm talking about is not some fanciful, visionary thing up here in space. I'm talking about a real city, a real place. I know there are a lot of preachers who scoff at the idea of this being real. They say this is just a myth, but I want to tell you it's real. When Jesus says to me, as he said to all his followers, "In my Father's house are many mansions. I go to prepare a place for you." I believe it, friends. It is a place. Jesus said so. I believe what he said. Talking about the people of God in days long ago, Hebrews 11, 16 says, "But now they desire a better country. That is, an heavenly. Wherefore God is not ashamed to be called their God, for he hath prepared for them a city." So for the saints of days gone by who endured all those trials and hardships, God has prepared a city, and I believe it. To help us understand it, he gave John a vision about it. There on the Isle of Patmos, he showed it all to John, and John said, "I saw it." And he goes on and describes what he saw. Yes, friends, out there in space, somewhere trillions upon trillions of light years away, God has a mansion and a throne, and he's making ready a place for you and me and every other person who wants it. And then he's going to come and take us to that glory land. Then after a while, he's going to bring it all back down to this earth. This earth, which has been cursed by sin, will become the capital of the universe of God. That city will come down through all those myriads of stars and will settle upon this earth. And this earth for which Jesus died will become his capital from now on. Micah 4:8 says, "And thou, O tower of the flock, the stronghold of the daughter of Zion, unto thee shall it come, even the first dominion. The kingdom shall come to the daughter of Jerusalem." Now, friend, who is the daughter of Jerusalem or the daughter of Zion? Why, the church is, those who believe in Jesus. And what will be given to them? It says the first dominion. In other words, the Garden of Eden. Everything that was given to man in the beginning is going to be restored to him. Everything that sin took away from him is going to be given back to the human family. This earth, of course, must be cleansed of all sin before it can be given to the people of God. The Apostle Peter tells us how it's going to be purified. In 2 Peter 3:7, he says, "But the heavens and the earth, which are now, by the same word, are kept in store, reserved unto fire against the day of judgment and perdition of ungodly men." So this earth and these heavens above us, defiled by sin, are kept in store until the fire of the day of judgment. And what will that fire do? Verse 10 says, "But the day of the Lord will come as a thief in the night, and the which the heavens shall pass away with a great noise, and the elements shall melt with fervent heat. The earth also and the works that are therein shall be burned up." You know, we can't help but think of the atomic bombs and the hydrogen bombs that men have invented. The intense heat that melts those steel towers that they were mounted on, simply turning it into gas, and the sand of the desert transformed into glass. The heat was so intense. This is the heat, as God explodes the atom, that shall purify the earth and make it clean. And when it's been purified and cleansed, verse 13 says, "Nevertheless, we, according to his promise, look for new heavens and a new earth, wherein dwelleth righteousness. So a new heaven and a new earth shall become ours." Purified by the fires of the Lord Jesus, this new earth will now receive the new Jerusalem as it comes down. John says he saw the holy city coming down from God out of heaven, prepared as a bride adorned for her husband. It comes down and settles where the old Jerusalem is now. In Zechariah 14:4 it says, "And his feet shall stand in that day upon the Mount of Olives, which is before Jerusalem on the east. And the Mount of Olives shall cleave in the midst thereof toward the east and toward the west, and there shall be a very great valley." The new Jerusalem will cover all the land that God said Abraham's seed would inherit. There will be our permanent mansion in the city of God. Oh, it's wonderful what God has prepared for those that love him. This earth, then, purified and made clean, will be the home of the saints forever. And in the new Jerusalem will be their special mansion that Jesus prepared for them. Here they will inherit the earth and long enjoy themselves with the Lord. But you and I, the people that are going to be there, will also be very real. Oh, yes, we won't be spirits flitting around hither and yon. We'll be real. How do I know that? Listen, Philippians 3:20 and 21. "We look for the Savior, the Lord Jesus Christ, who shall change our vile body, that it may be fashioned like unto his glorious body." So there it is. We're going to have bodies like Jesus had after his resurrection. Now, his resurrected body was a body of flesh and bones. He ate, he walked, he talked, he had hands, he had feet. They could handle him. They could feel him. He was a real being, and yet he had a different kind of a body. A body that could be here, and then it could be there. A body that could disappear through the wall. We will have real bodies just like Jesus had. Isaiah 66:22 and 23, talking about the new heavens and the new earth, says, "For as the new heavens and the new earth which I will make shall remain before me, saith the Lord, so shall your seed and your name remain. And it shall come to pass that from one new moon to another, and from one Sabbath to another, shall all flesh come to worship before me, saith the Lord." Not spooks nor spirits, but real beings are going to come to worship before God and gather there in the New Jerusalem. Somebody else might say, "Well, preacher, do you think we'll recognize each other? Will we know each other there in heaven?" Sure we'll know each other, friends. The Lord says, but through Paul, "But now we see through a glass darkly, but then face to face. Now I know in part, but then shall I know even as also I'm known." Yes, then we will have perfect knowledge. We know only a few things. Then we'll know everything. I'll be able to walk up to Abraham and call him by name. Isaac, Rebekah, Jacob, I'll be able to walk up to any of those saints and call their name, even though I've never seen them before, because we'll have perfect knowledge. One of the joys of heaven will be to sit down with your favorite Bible character and just have a good visit together. Yes, we'll know each other. And what will life be like? Will we live in families up there? Father, mother, son, daughter, husband, wife? I wish I could tell you exactly, friends. I can speculate, but that isn't what you want. The nearest I can come to it is the words of Jesus when somebody asked him about this woman that had married seven brothers, you remember. And whose wife would she be in the resurrection? Jesus all in the resurrection, neither marry nor are given in marriage, neither can they die anymore, for they are equal to the angels and are the children of God, being the children of the resurrection. Luke 20:34-36. Now what all that means, I don't know. I know that we will know each other. I know that children will be in heaven. And I don't think for a moment that those children are going to grow up and then there won't be any more children. I think there will always be children in heaven. But the same one won't be a child because we'll grow up, it says, as calves in the stall. I don't think we'll live in the same relationship of husband and wife as we do on this earth. But I certainly think there will be families in heaven and that there will be some form of family life that I don't know about. All I know is that I'm going to be happy there, and I'll be extremely happy to be there and to have my wife there with me, the same one that I've had with me for over 40 years in this life. And notice something else that will add to our happiness. Again, the prophet Isaiah, he says, "For behold, I create new heavens and a new earth. The former shall not be remembered or come into mind." Yes, everything is new, you see, beautiful and glorious. It says they'll build houses and inhabit them, and they shall plant vineyards and eat the fruit of them. They shall not build and another inhabit. They shall not plant and another eat. They shall not labor in vain nor bring forth for trouble. Yes, friends, you won't be twiddling your thumbs for a million years. But people say, what are you going to do? A lot of them have the idea that you play a harp, you know. Flitting around on a cloud and play a harp. That might be all right for the first million years, but after 10 million years, I think I'd get tired of that. It wouldn't be so good. No, God says we'll do things. We'll work. We'll build. We'll increase our mentality. We'll study. We'll be active, and we'll long enjoy the works of our hands. Oh, friends, I wish I had the tongue of angels so I could give you an adequate description that would just make your heart leap for joy because Jesus is planning such great things for us. He's getting ready such a wonderful place. I hope you'll prepare your heart to receive that, friends, by accepting Jesus now as your Savior. He'll make you His son, His daughter. He'll come in and make you His child and get you ready for that eternal kingdom.
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1: O come, let us sing unto the Lord. Let us make a joyful noise to the rock of our salvation. Let us come before his presence with thanksgiving, and make a joyful noise unto him with psalms. For the Lord is a great God, and a great King above all gods. In his hand are the deep places of the earth. The strength of the hills is his also. The sea is his, and he made it, and his hands formed the dry land. Oh, come, let us worship and bow down. Let us kneel before the Lord our Maker. For he is our God, and we are the people of his pasture, and the sheep of his hand. Today, if ye will hear his voice, harden not your heart as in the provocation, and as in the day of temptation in the wilderness.
2: When your fathers tempted me, proved me, and saw my work, 40 years long was I grieved with this generation, and said, It is a people that do err in their heart, and they have not known my ways, unto whom I swear in my wrath that they should not enter into my rest.
0: Psalm 114.
3: When Israel went out of Egypt, the house of Jacob from a people of strange language, Judah was his sanctuary and Israel his dominion. The sea saw it and fled. Jordan was driven back. The mountains skipped like rams and the little hills like lambs. What ailed thee, O thou sea, that thou fleddest? Thou Jordan, that thou wast driven back, ye mountains that ye skipped like rams, and ye little hills like lambs. Tremble, thou earth, at the presence of the Lord, at the presence of the God of Jacob, which turned the rock into a standing water, the flint into a fountain of waters.
0: Let not your heart be troubled. Ye believe in God, believe also in me. In my Father's house are many mansions. If it were not so, I would have told you. I go to prepare a place for you. And if I go and prepare a place for you, I will come again, and receive you unto myself, that where I am, there ye may be also.
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5: Now a look at your midday weather on Northlake County Christian Radio. Partly sunny with thunderstorms today with a high near 93 and lows around 75. Partly sunny with thunderstorms tomorrow with a high of 90 and lows around 75. For your Tuesday, partly sunny with thunderstorms with a high near 93 and lows around 74. And for Wednesday, intermittent clouds with a high near 93 and lows around 75. That's your midday weather on Northlake County Christian Radio.
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8: Hello, friends. Would you like to hear an amazing fact? The biggest doors in the world are on Merritt Island, Florida, and it's the VAB, that's the Nassau Vehicle Assembly Building, where they roll in and roll out those giant rockets. Those doors are 456 feet high. That means those doors are tall enough for you to roll in the Empire State Building and still have 150 feet left over. You know, the Bible talks about a door that Jesus has left open for us in Revelation. It also tells us that he stands at the door and knocks. And that's a door big enough for everybody who wants to come to Christ. We're going to talk about it today in this presentation of Revelation Now.

0: Friends, we'd like to welcome all of you to Revelation Now. Everything is about to change. This is our final presentation in the series of lectures looking at the most important prophecies that you can find anywhere in the Bible. We'd like to welcome all of those who are joining us across the country and around the world. Our lesson today, a very important lesson, it's entitled The Goal of the Godly, and we have a lesson that goes along with the presentation today, and you can find this, it's at the Revelation Now website, and if you'd like to receive this, just go to revelationnow.com, download the lesson, The Goal of the Godly, and you'll be able to follow along with the presentation. Dear Father in heaven, again, we thank you for this opportunity, and thank you for the Sabbath, where we can gather together and we can study your word. We ask your blessing upon those who are joining us. We know there are people gathered together in churches or in homes or individuals watching by themselves, and we ask that it's a blessing. Give us clarity in the understanding of your word. In Jesus' name, amen.
1: Amen. Thank you, Pastor Ross. You know, friends, we have so much to share. We have just really skimmed the surface. There's a lot of subjects in Revelation we just did not have time to get into. And we hope you'll take advantage of the revelationnow.com website, because we're going to continue to upload information there, add lessons that maybe we did not have time to study. And you'll want to link that and share it with your friends, because we want these truths of the three angels' message to go around the world. Something else I just want to share for clarity is sometimes you'll see in my presentations, I customize things a little bit. It may not match perfectly with the lesson. There'll always be more information, more references in the lesson, so use those. But when I preach and I present, I kind of modify things a little bit for my own ease and benefit. But our lesson, as we shared today, is called The Goal of the Godly. And we're going to go to Revelation. And in Revelation chapter 14, you remember we've got those three angels' messages that go to the world. Revelation 14 talks about the 144,000 that follow the Lamb wherever he goes. And it contrasts two groups. One has the seal of God, and then that third angel's message says, boy, if any man worships a beast in his image and receives his mark on his hand or his forehead, the same will drink the wine of the wrath of God, which is poured out without mixture into the cup of his indignation. So you've got the most fearful curse in Scripture is pronounced against those who worship the beast in his image. Then it contrasts that group with the other group of the redeemed. And they're identified here in Revelation 14:12. It tells us, here is the patience of the saints. Here are those who keep the commandments of God and the faith of Jesus. So in the last days, those are going to make it. They've got patience, and that word patience means endurance. They hang on. You know, one of the most important factors in being a Christian is not just living right and following God, but if you fall, don't give up. You endure. Jesus says, he that endures to the end will be saved. And so you want to hang on. It also says that they've got they keep the commandments. They don't just read them. They're wanting to be doers of the word. And they have the faith, not in Jesus. You notice it says they have the faith of Jesus. Because they've got the Holy Spirit and the mind of Christ, they have the faith of Jesus. You know, I thought that in our story for our study today, we're going to take a look at one of my, well, I'll call him a hero. I guess it's better to say I identify with him. And that is the Apostle Peter. Peter is certainly one of the most outspoken of the apostles. He was always famous for, as they say, he would have his mouth in gear before his brain was engaged. And Peter was always talking, and then he'd think later. But he was very bold. He always knew where he stood. And first we find that Jesus is walking by the Sea of Galilee, and he sees these four brothers. And they're out, separating fish and cleaning their nets. And you've got Peter and his brother Andrew, James and his brother John. And Jesus wants to preach. So he says, can I borrow your boat? Because the crowd was kind of pressing him right down into the water. And you could have a better amphitheater from the boat. So he takes the boat. Peter puts him in his boat. He pushes off a little bit. He preaches. And when he's done, Jesus said, well, Peter, I see you don't have very many fish. He says, why don't you launch out and we'll let down the net? And Peter's thinking, Lord, you're a good preacher and probably a fine carpenter, but you don't know much about fishing. We fished all night. Didn't catch anything, and you don't fish in these parts in the daytime. And Jesus looked at him, and he said, but at your word, Peter said, I'll do it if you want me to. And so they went out a little bit, and they dropped their nets. And the Bible says that there were so many fish in the net, they had to beckon to their partners to help, and the nets were bursting, and it was the biggest catch he'd ever seen in his life. And here he caught it at a time they never would expect to catch it. Peter suddenly realized he was in the presence of someone supernatural. And he fell down at Jesus' feet and he said, Lord, depart from me. I am a sinful man. And he didn't really want him to depart, but he said, I've got to warn you, if you're doing this wonderful miracle for me, do you know who I am? I am a swearing, cursing sailor. And Jesus said, do not fear, follow me, and I will make you a fisher of men. So the wonderful thing to remember is God takes imperfect people and invites them to follow him. And he says, if you follow me, you will be transformed in the following process. It doesn't always happen overnight. You can see a dramatic conversion, but sometimes there's still things to learn. And we see that in the life of Peter. Peter always wanted to be close to Jesus. And when Jesus was performing miracles, Peter wanted to be there. And he was so excited when he was chosen to be one of the apostles. Jesus recognized he had great potential of leadership. Peter was not afraid to step out of the boat. You remember when they saw Jesus walking on the water during the storm, and all the other disciples were afraid, and Peter said, Lord, if that's you, invite me to come to you on the water. I mean, who else would say that? Jesus said, well, come. Since you ask, you'll receive. Come. Peter steps out of the boat, and he starts putting his feet down, and sure enough, it's solid. And he starts to walk on the water through the stormy waves to Jesus. And halfway there, he thinks, I wonder if my friends are catching this on their phones. I hope they're getting a video of this. I got to put this on my Facebook post. Not too many people do this. And when he turns away from Jesus to look and see if his friends are watching, in the process, he took his eyes off Christ. He saw the wind and the waves. And he thought, I'm out here in the dark ocean. I could drown. And what happens if I stop walking on water? And his faith began to sink, and he began to sink. And that's when Peter prayed one of the shortest prayers in the Bible. Three words, Lord, save me. And Jesus heard his prayer. By the way, you don't always have to kneel when you pray. You can swim and pray, which is what Peter was doing. And he brought him back to the boat, and he said, why did you doubt? But Peter loved Jesus, but he also liked the crowd. He always wanted to be in the middle of it all. In fact, at the Last Supper, when Jesus said, one of you is going to betray me, Peter said, well, though all men should betray you, I will not betray you. And Jesus said to Peter, John 13:38, he said, I tell you, the rooster, the cock shall not crow till you have denied me three times. Another gospel, it says, the rooster will not have crowed twice before you deny me three times. And you know what happened? Peter said, though I die with you, I'll not deny you. And he meant it. He just didn't know his own heart. That same night, after Judas came into the Garden of Gethsemane and betrayed Christ, when the soldiers were going to arrest Jesus, Peter is the one who pulled out a sword. He really was willing to die for Christ. But when Jesus said, Peter, put away your sword, those that live by the sword will die by the sword, he didn't know what to do. So he followed Jesus as he was taken off to trial. The Bible says something interesting about Peter. He did follow Jesus, but he followed from a distance. A lot of people say, I want to be a Christian. I want to go to church. I want to follow Christ, but they still want the world. So they follow from a distance. You know, you get in trouble doing that. So they took Jesus into the judgment hall. And when he was being tried, Peter stayed outside with the servants of the high priest and the enemies of Christ. Tried to just mix in and hopefully not be noticed as they warmed themselves around the fire that night. And then one of the girls asked him mockingly, oh, that Galilean, that false prophet in there, you're one of his followers. And Peter, worried about the ridicule of others, he suddenly found Jesus, who he was going to die for a few minutes earlier, now he's denying he even knows him. He began to finally, after the third time someone said, are you one of his disciples? You surely are. You got a Galilean accent. And he began to curse and to swear, saying, I know not the man. Deny Jesus with swearing and cursing. When the time came for Christ to be crucified, Peter was overwhelmed with shame. See, when Peter denied Jesus three times, Jesus turned and looked at him. And the Bible says he went out and he wept bitterly. He realized he had denied the Lord. And when Jesus was crucified, it says the disciples stood off afar, watching from a distance. Again, he was intimidated by the crowd. But then, showing the mercy of the Lord, you realize that when Jesus rose from the dead, and he spoke to Mary Magdalene, Mark 16:7, he said to Mary, go tell the disciples and Peter. Notice who he specifically mentions. Peter thought, I've gone too far. Jesus is never going to forgive me. Go tell the disciples and Peter that he is going before you into Galilee and he'll see you. See, the Lord wants us to know that He sees when we're sorry. Peter went out and he wept bitterly. He was brokenhearted that he had denied the Lord. He did not forget him. And then you can read in the upper room when Jesus appeared. He appeared to Peter. Later he appeared to the 11 as they sat at table. And he rebuked their unbelief and their hardness of heart because they did not believe. See, Jesus had told them all along, I'm going to Jerusalem, I'm going to die. I'll rise the third day. Peter said, Lord, far be that from you. He thought, I've got a better plan. So Peter struggled with love for the Lord and love for himself, as we all do. And maybe that's why I and many others identify with Peter. But the wonderful thing about Peter is he got the ultimate victory. After the cross, you find he became one of the bold and the bravest of the apostles. So getting into our lessons, and I need to hasten along because we have a lot to cover. First question, how does God determine whether or not we're on his side? Matthew chapter 7, verse 21. Not everyone that says unto me, Lord, Lord, will enter into the kingdom of heaven, but he that does the will of my Father in heaven. It's not just saying, Lord, Lord, but it's doing. You can read in Romans chapter 6, verse 16. Know you not that to whom you yield yourselves servants to obey, his servants you are to whom you obey, whether of sin unto death or obedience unto righteousness. The highest form of worship for a Christian is obedience. You know, it's like Samuel said to King Saul, to obey is better than sacrifice and hearken better than the fat of rams. And disobedience is like witchcraft. And there's a lot of people out there, they say, Lord, Lord. And he said, why do you say, Lord, Lord, and do not the things I say? Not everyone that says, Lord, Lord, but they that do. And Jesus tells a parable. He says, a certain man had a couple of boys. And he said, boys, I need you to go work on the farm today. And the first said, no, Father, you know, I got other plans. I'm not going. But he later repented and he went. And the second son said, I'm on my way, but he never went. And Jesus said, which of the two did the will of their father? And they said, the first one, who first said no, but he actually went. And he said, that's the important thing. It's, you may resist, you may struggle like Peter, but do you ultimately surrender and do God's will? So a lot of people, they go to church and they say, Lord, Lord, and they sing and they go through all the outward trappings and pretense of being a Christian, but they don't really surrender their hearts to God and live for Christ. When the commands of God and men conflict, who did Peter say we should ultimately obey? This is evidence that he was converted after the resurrection and Jesus appeared to him. He was so bold, and when they threatened Peter and they said, you better not preach in the name of Jesus anymore, and the apostles were whipped and they rejoiced. And they went right from being whipped back to the temple and kept on preaching. They brought him back in and they said, what do you think you're doing? Peter said, you know, whether it is right in the sight of God to obey you or God, judge ye. But he said, we ought to obey God rather than men. You know, that's a very important point as we're considering Revelation. Because as we enter the last days, the test that came to Mordecai, Daniel, Hananiah, Mishael, and Azariah, those three Hebrews, they were all faced with a test, who do we obey? Do we bow down and worship the image of the beast? Do we close our windows and pray to King Darius for 30 days? Do we bow before Haman, or do we serve God? And they had the courage to say, they had the endurance and the faith to say, we are going to keep the commandments of God and not the commandments of the world. Now, there's nothing wrong with keeping government laws unless they conflict with the laws of God. And then we're all going to be faced with that. Peter's a good example of someone who got the victory, meaning that you can get the victory and you don't have to get the mark of the beast. You can receive the seal of God, be filled with the Holy Spirit. Peter there at Pentecost was baptized in the Holy Spirit. He was the most outspoken spokesman for Jesus there at Pentecost. And he's the one who had denied Jesus 3 times, 40 days earlier, 50 days earlier. And so it just shows that God can forgive and still use you. If that wasn't the case, I'd just have to put the camera lens on and go home right now. The only reason I can talk to you is because I believe in the mercy of God and that he makes us new creatures. And he can use us in spite of our past failures. And he wants to do that with each of you. How do we best demonstrate our love for God? Jesus said, if you continue in my word, then you are my disciples indeed. And he said, if you love me, keep my commandments. I remember I'm hearing this old pastor tell a story about this man. He struggled with alcohol. And every night he'd come stumbling home from the saloon up the street making a big old ruckus. And his wife would get so disgusted, she'd lock the door. And he'd be out on the street. He'd be bellowing. He'd say, honey, open the door, let me in, I'm sorry. And Then he'd start saying, three words. I've got three words. I love you. I love you. He'd be out there making so much of a fuss that she'd just eventually give in. She'd open the door and let him in. Well, this went on and on. Night after night, he'd show up. She'd lock him out, and he'd start bellowing out in the street, I love you. I love you. And one night, she got rather fed up, and she put her head out the second-story window. She said, I've got two words for you. Prove it. There's a lot of people that say, I love you, but they keep drinking Babylon's wine. They keep on following the devil. And, you know, the way we show God we love him is really by giving him first place in our lives and obeying him. He that says, I know him, and keeps not his commandments, is a liar, and the truth is not in him. Now, I have a lot of people that say, oh yeah, I love the Lord and I serve the Lord, but you don't really have to keep all the commandments. What does James say about that? James 2:10. For whoever shall keep the whole law and yet stumble in one point, he is guilty of all. And I know during this program, we've made it a point to emphasize all 10 commandments. There are a couple of commandments that many churches are ignoring, and so we accentuate those a little more. A lot of churches are bowing down to idols. God says, don't do that. The people who worship the image of the beast in the last days, that's sort of like a religious idolatry taking place. And many people have given up on giving God their holy time, keeping the Sabbath day every seventh day. And so we accentuate that. And I've got some Christian friends in other churches, and they say, Brother Doug, we love the Lord. Just because we're not keeping this one commandment doesn't mean that we don't love the Lord. But, Jesus is not giving us multiple choice in the Ten Commandments. He doesn't give us a 10% discount. They're not called the 10 recommendations or the 10 suggestions. These are the commandments of God. And Jesus said, whosoever therefore shall break the least of these commandments, Matthew chapter 5, he will be called least by those in the kingdom of heaven. But whoever will do and teach them, every commandment of God that we ignore, we suffer for. And so I know this is not popular, and many Christians are convicted by this, but it's in the Bible, friends. You've got to decide, am I going to follow the Bible or man-made religion? If you're going to follow the Word of God, he wants you to keep all 10. You break one, it's like breaking the link of a chain. You can't go to the judge and say, Judge, I realize I murdered somebody, but I keep all the other commandments. So just let's let it go this time. He's going to say, no, you got to keep that one. And so it's that way with all of them. According to Jesus, why did the hypocrites act religious? It says that they may have the glory of men. They're more concerned with what people thought about them. This is the problem that Peter was struggling with. That they might have the glory of men. That they might be seen of men. Jesus said that people can do very religious things. They can fast to be seen. They can pray to be seen. They can give offerings to be seen. And they're doing all these things. And you think, well, how religious they are. But what the Lord really wants is our heart. Even if we're like that publican that stands in the back of the church and smites on our breast and says, Lord, have mercy on me, a sinner. Jesus said, that man goes to his house justified, not the Pharisee who says, I pay tithe and I fast and I do all these religious things. We're saved by surrender. If you are fully surrendered, then you will obey. And you won't have to have a hypocritical religion. Is it generally safe to follow the crowd? What does Moses tell us? Exodus 23, verse 2. Thou shalt not follow a multitude to do evil. I think it was Winston Churchill that said, if a million people believe a dumb idea, it is still a dumb idea. And just because everybody, you might say, but isn't everybody believing differently? Don't all the other Christians keep Sunday as a holy day? They may, but what did Jesus do? Whenever you're in doubt about what to do, say, what did Jesus do? And, you know, then it really clears up everything. In the judgment day, when I stand before the Lord, I always want to do the safe thing, and I want to do the biblical thing. If you're in doubt, how much jewelry should a Christian wear? Well, I know the easy answer to that. Don't wear any, right? How much alcohol should a Christian drink? I'm not in trouble because I don't drink any. And so if there's anything that has the appearance of evil, stay away. And the other question is, what would Jesus do in the judgment when God says, Doug, why did you worship on the seventh day of the week? I'll say, well, Lord, because you commanded it. You wrote it with your finger. You spoke it with your voice. And I want to follow you. It's what Jesus did. You're never in trouble if you do what Jesus did. Don't follow a multitude. The Bible tells us, Matthew 7, verse 13 and 14, enter ye in at the straight gate. And that word straight there, it doesn't necessarily mean straight up and down. It means it's austere, the difficult, the challenging gate. Enter in at the straight gate, for wide is the gate, and broad is the road that leads to destruction, and many there be that go in thereat. Now that simply means the majority are on the wrong road, going the wrong way. Do not follow the majority. So many people get in trouble. Even in Christ's day, the Jews said among themselves, if this is the Messiah, how come the religious leaders don't recognize it? Now, have you heard that before? That's going to happen again in the last days. How come the doctors of theology aren't agreeing? How could they be wrong? Why are there so many other churches that are lovely people that do things differently? So if you want to know what the truth is, what's the best criteria? What does the Bible say is the answer? Amen? Because Jesus goes on, straight is the gate, and narrow is the way that leads to life, and few there be that find it. Now, keep in mind, in Bible times, when people were going into a city, that's where they went in the event of there was a war, they were threatened by another nation. Now, they could always see an approaching army. They usually had some signal system. They'd use smoke signals in the day or fire signals at night, or they'd have trumpets that would blow, and they'd say, there's an army approaching, take refuge. And city, I'd say, well, I got to go back to my house, and I got to get my bags packed, and I got to do this and do this. And everybody would get on the wide road with all their wagons, and they'd want to take the easy way into the city. They'd often get shut out and caught by the invading army. But if you were serious, and you knew there was only one narrow way to salvation, you'd go right up. You wouldn't take that wide meandering road. You'd take the road that was straight up the hill. It was steep, and you'd go through that crack in the wall just big enough for a man. An enemy horse couldn't get through there. And this is the picture that Jesus is painting, is you drop everything and you run. Christ said in the last days, when the time comes to flee, don't even go back to your house and get your coat. Don't come off your roof if you're up on the roof to go inside your house. But you run for the hills. And that's the way it is with salvation. It's like he told Lot and his family, do not look back. Well, friends, as it was in the days of Noah, as it was in the days of Lot, we need to get out of Sodom. We need to get into the ark. Because, and that's the ark of God's church, because we are living in the last days. In the days of Noah, while the ark was being prepared, wherein few, that is eight souls, were saved by water. Now, is God saying that there'll only be eight people saved? And I should mention here, some folks say, Pastor Doug, will there only be 144,000 saved in the last days? Well, I've got good news for you. No, there's more than that. I did the math once, and if only 144,000 people are saved, there's about 8 billion people, I think 7.8 billion right now in the world. That means your chances are approximately 1 in 50,000. That's better than the lottery, but it's still, that would be discouraging. If you had a group of 50,000 people and you said only one of these people is going to be saved, that'd be discouraging. But you read in Revelation chapter 7 and 14, it tells us that through the influence of the 144,000, there is a great multitude that no man can number that comes out of the great tribulation. I think through their preaching, just like through the apostles, you read Pentecost, there's a great multitude that are baptized. So there's going to be others saved. Jesus is coming for harvest, but will it be the majority or the minority? It's going to be the minority. When Jesus sent 12 spies to check out the promised land, how many came back and said, we can take it? 2 out of 12. I like that ratio better than 8 out of a million. But still, they were the minority report. But they're the ones that had faith. And because they had faith that God could bring them into the promised land, Joshua and Caleb made it to the promised land. Number 6, how does Jesus feel when we put the traditions of men before the commandments of God? Howbeit in vain they do worship me, teaching for doctrines the commandments of men. He said, full well you reject the commandment of God that you may keep your own tradition. There's a lot of people out there, they say, well, Pastor Doug, you know, we've been going to church on Sunday. This has been a tradition for 2,000 years. And I don't doubt that. It's actually not been that long, closer to 1,700 years. But do you want to follow the commandments of God or the traditions of men? Doesn't matter how long the tradition is, if it goes against the commandment of God, you need to follow the commandments of God and not the traditions of men. What does Jesus say? He said, in vain they do worship me, teaching for doctrines the commandments of men, and full well you reject the commandment of God that you might keep your own tradition. Jesus came to throw off the man-made traditions. This is what God wants his people to do in the last days. See, let's not follow these all these pagan trappings that have come into Christianity.

A lot of people are in Babylon. They've been drinking the wine of Babylon, and they are drunk on the wine of Babylon. But if you're in a church that teaches that you die and you go to hell and burn forever and ever, that's Babylon. If you're in a church that teaches that you can be saved by your works, you can work your way to heaven, that's Babylon. If you're in a church that teaches that really God changed the Ten Commandments so that now the first day of the week is a new holy day, I say, where is the commandment for that? Show me the scripture where it's commanded. There is none. You're following the traditions of men. That's the earmarks of Babylon. And God in the last days is calling his people out of Babylon. He's got his people. Other sheep I've got that are not of this fold, but there will be one fold and one shepherd. And we need to be courageous. It's not always easy, but take that step of faith. Will true Christianity be popular in the last days? What does the Bible say? Jesus, Matthew 24, verse 9, you will be hated of all nations for my name's sake. Who gets the mark of the beast? He causes all, small and great, rich and poor, free and bond, to receive a mark. This is going to be a global problem. And so if we're waiting for our Christianity to be popular, it is never going to be popular. Let me say one more thing while I'm on the subject. A lot of people say, Pastor Doug, what you're saying makes sense. It's true. And I know I need to make some changes, but it's just an inconvenient time in my life right now. Going through a lot of stress, and some of my family and friends, they won't understand. And I'm just going to wait until things smooth out, especially, you know, this year with a pandemic and the economic uncertainty. I don't want to rock the boat, so I'm going to wait a little bit. That is one of the devil's most popular diversions, called procrastination. And the best time to listen to God's voice is when you're hearing God's voice. The best time to follow the Lord is when you're hearing him. He said, now is the acceptable time. Today is the day of salvation. When Jesus called people, he called Peter, Andrew, James, and John. They walked away right then and there from their fishing nets. He called Matthew, Levi. He got up and walked away from the cash register. When the Lord calls people, they say, Lord, I'm coming, and I'm coming now. So it is a dangerous thing to say, that makes sense, Pastor Doug. One of these days never seems to come. It's never going to be popular. It'll never be convenient. You make up your mind when God calls you to take the first step. And even though it might seem impossible, he will start moving mountains and parting oceans and make it possible for you to follow him. You take the first step and watch what happens. Yea, all that will live godly in Christ Jesus will suffer persecution. If we want to follow the Lord, it tells us that we're going to suffer persecution. Now, you might be thinking, Pastor Doug, I don't want to be persecuted. Let me read this verse and then I'll talk about that. Revelation 12:17. And the dragon was wroth with the woman, and he went to make war with the remnant of her seed that keeps the commandments of God and has the testimony of Jesus. It tells us in the last days, the beast's power will cause as many as will not worship the image of the beast should be killed. So there is persecution. And some of you are thinking, you know, life's tough enough. I don't know if I want to be a Christian. Sounds like it's hard to be a Christian. Listen carefully, please. This is very important. Life is hard. There are problems in life. If you're looking for a life without problems, then just keep, there is nowhere to go, really. See, you've got two choices. You can serve the devil and deal with the wrath of the Lamb, according to Revelation, or you can serve God and deal with the wrath of the devil. And that's in Revelation chapter 12. Satan's come down with great wrath because he knows his time is short. The wicked are going to run from the wrath of the Lamb and he that sits upon the throne. So the question is, which side do you want to be on? Do you want to experience the wrath of the devil because you're following Christ, or you want the wrath of God because you're following the devil? So I would much rather please the Lord. And you know what? It is better for a Christian. There are troubles in life, but it's better for the Lord. The Bible tells us in Ecclesiastes that though a righteous man might seem to prosper, I know in the end it will be well with the righteous. It will not be well with the wicked. There is no rest for the wicked. Those who worship the beast in his image have no rest day or night. But there is rest. Jesus says, come to me and I will give you rest. Is there temptation if you follow Christ? Even after the baptism of Jesus, the devil came after him. And if some of you take your stand and you decide to follow Jesus, you may deal with some temptation. But Jesus fought every temptation by saying, it is written, it is written, it is written. And then the devil left him. And there is an episode of peace. So you're going to have those times of peace and joy, and you're going to have some trials. All that live godly will suffer persecution. It's just a fact. If you live ungodly, you're going to suffer from no peace in your mind and other problems.
Is it possible to serve both God and the crowd? No. Matthew 6:24, Jesus said, "No man can serve two masters." Someone once asked Benjamin Franklin if he could show him one scripture that says a man can't have more than one wife. The man was arguing for polygamy. And Franklin said, "Yeah, no man can serve two masters. For either he will hate one and love the other, or else he will hold to one and despise the other." And you can't serve God and money. Jesus said, "He that is not with me is against me." So you all have to make up your mind. I'm either going to be with Christ or with the devil. There is no neutral territory in the Bible story. Once you know the truth, you've really got a choice. To say no to the light is to say yes to the darkness. To say no to Jesus and his peace is to say yes to the devil and his bondage. And so you have to decide which you want. And the devil often pull into thinking, "I'm just going to do my own thing." If you're not doing Jesus' thing, you are doing the devil's thing. There is no middle ground. And by the way, if you read the end of the book, the devil loses. Is it safe to love a friend or family member more than Jesus? "He that loves father or mother more than me is not worthy of me," Christ said. "And he that loves a daughter or son more than me is not worthy of me." Christ also said, "If any man comes to me and hate not," and what he means by that is love less, "hate not his father or his mother, his wife and his children, his brethren, his sisters, yea, he cannot," and even his own life, "he cannot be my disciple." Now, that basically eliminates everything. Nothing can be more important to you than Jesus. And that makes sense. If someone gives you a wonderful gift, what do you love more, the gift or the giver? You would think you'd love the gift. Who gives you the gift of life? Who gives you your family? Who gives you anything? And I remember one time, sister was coming to a meeting like this, and she was postponing her decision. And I said, "What's going on?" She said, "Well, you know, I'd love to come to church, but that's the day my husband likes to go shopping, and I want to protect our relationship." And she kept putting her family first. And I can understand that struggle. But then one day she called me up. She said, "Pastor, can you come to the hospital and pray for my husband? He was in an accident at work, and the man was nearly dead. He got crushed." And I went and saw him in the hospital, prayed for him, prayed for the sister. And she was crying. She says, "God has shown me I was putting somebody ahead of him, and he could take them away. I'm going to put Jesus first." And she did. And then her husband started coming to church also. And so the best thing you can do for the ones you love is to put Jesus first. If you really love them, don't put them first. If you really love them, put God first. And by your example, you're encouraging them to go to heaven with you. But if you postpone that, you're saying it's not a priority. You send the wrong signal to them. "Whoever will do the will of my Father," Jesus said, you want to be part of the family of Christ? "Whoever does the will of my Father, which is in heaven, the same is my brother and my sister and my mother." We become part of the household of Christ when we do the will of God. Is it wise to put a prosperous career or earthly treasures before Jesus? What is a man profited if he shall gain the whole world and lose his own soul? Or what shall a man give in exchange for his soul? You know, I know another Christian gentleman had great gifts in evangelism and public speaking. And he said, "You know, Brother Doug," he said, "what I'm going to do," he says, "I'm going to go out in the business world. I've got this great business opportunity, and I think I can make a lot of money very quickly." And he was being called to evangelism, and I knew that. And he knew it. He had the gifts. And he said, "But I'll make a lot of money, and after I make a lot of money, I'm going to use it to subsidize Christian work, and then I'll go into full-time evangelism." I said, "Brother, if you don't do it now, you're getting yourself into a trap." I said, "If you don't do it now, you're probably never going to do it." And that was 30 years ago, and he's now retired, and he never did go into Christian ministry. Made a lot of money. I'm not so sure how close to the Lord he is right now. And so a lot of people, they get caught up in the materialism the devil offers them, because money is power. The Bible tells us that the love of money is the root of all kinds of evil. Jesus made it clear, "For one's life does not consist in the abundance of things he possesses." And there are so many people in the world today that are in bondage to their possessions. They can't go on a mission trip. Someone's got to stay home and take care of their stuff. What if someone steals their stuff? They got to work extra harder to insure their stuff and buy alarms to protect their stuff.
And the devil has gotten our society so materialistic, and we want to buy what all of our neighbors have and buy the latest gadgets and all the best things until we have no money for missions, for preaching the gospel, and we're just being smothered in stuff. I know some people, they're actually addicted to buying. You go to their homes, they're in debt. Their garages are full of boxes, things they bought at Amazon. They haven't even opened yet. And compulsively, they're buying, buying, buying. It's like they're drowning in stuff. You know, Christ told us, take up your cross and follow me. He sent out the disciples preaching. And I'm not saying he wants everyone to, you know, unload and liquidate. But sometimes we get where these things distract us. I know a lot of people that say, I would go on a mission trip, but I can't. I have to take care of my pets. Well, I've got pets too. I love them. But if you're putting your pets ahead of the Lord, then I think that's a wrong priority. I'm going to get letters on that. I'm almost sure. Is it safe to continue disobeying God after he has shown us the truth? My people are destroyed for lack of knowledge. Because you have rejected knowledge, I will also reject thee. He goes on to say, seeing that you've forgotten the law of your God, I will forget your children. That's pretty serious. You know, it's not just that they don't know, they're rejecting the opportunity to know. And it says specifically in this verse in Hosea 6, because they reject the law. It's a dangerous thing. I preach the law, and people say, Pastor Doug, the great commandment now is we just love the Lord. If we love the Lord, we don't need the law. And I said, well, technically, if you really love the Lord, love is the fulfilling of the law, because if you love your neighbor, you will keep those first, or those last six commandments. If you love the Lord, you'll keep the first four commandments. So if you say, I love the Lord, and you're not keeping his commandments, you're a liar according to the Bible. Anyone who says, I love him, and keeps not his commandments, is a liar, and the truth is not in him, according to 1 John. And so this is a dangerous approach. If we sin willfully after we've received the knowledge of the truth, there remains no more sacrifice for sins. So what that simply means is that it doesn't mean that if you, after you know the truth, if you sin, you're doomed. Some people get discouraged by that verse. It means if you continue to practice a known sin after you know it, what else is God going to do for you? There's no salvation for those who say, I know what God wants, but I'm not going to do what God wants. I'm just going to keep on deliberately disobeying. There will be people in heaven that had too many wives, like Abraham, Solomon, Jacob, David. They didn't know. God winked at their ignorance. There'll be people in heaven that may have smoked. They may have eaten unclean food, gone to church on the wrong day. There's going to be all kinds of people in heaven that lived up to the light they had because they didn't know. But the Bible says at the times of this ignorance, God winked at, but now he commands men everywhere to repent. When we know the truth, he expects us to walk in the light. Jesus said, if you know these things, happy are ye if you do them. And so it's not just knowing, he wants us to do it. So it's a dangerous thing for us to postpone that. What will happen to those who persist in rejecting the truth? It says, with all deceivableness of unrighteousness, in them that perish, because they receive not the love of the truth that they might be saved. Now, let me just pause here. Paul is describing a group that perish. When they heard the truth, they did not love the truth. It's like that seed that Jesus tells in the parable that is scattered and it falls on different paths. And because they don't nurture and embrace the truth and cultivate it so that it brings forth a crop, it's either snatched away by the ravens, or it's choked by the thorns, or it lands on the stony ground and it never takes root. The Lord wants us to nurture the truth. Admit it's the truth. Even if you don't know how you're going to follow the truth, admit it's the truth. Say, this is your will. Please help me to embrace the truth and acknowledge the truth. It's when you start putting it off and out of your mind, look what happens next. The verse continues, 2 Thessalonians 2:11 and 12. For this cause God will send them strong delusion that they should believe a lie, that they all might be damned, lost, perished, who believe not the truth, but had pleasure in unrighteousness. Because they had pleasure in unrighteousness, God will allow them to come to a place where they are sincerely believing a lie. Many of those who worship the beast in the image in the last days, they're going to think the beast is right. They have rejected the truth, so they've come to the place where they believe a lie. You know, even the Apostle Paul, when he was killing Christians, he was sincere. He was wrong, dead wrong, very religious, very zealous, very wrong. And if he hadn't repented, he would have been very lost. But he did repent.
And a lot of people are deceived because they listen to the wrong spiritual advisors. That's why all through the seminar, we tell people, read the Bible. We put the verses on the screen. We sit down and take your Bible questions afterward. We are not afraid of the Word of God. We want you to follow this book because that's where the real freedom comes from. And this is the condemnation, that light has come into the world and men love darkness rather than light. Why? Because their deeds are evil. And because of their love for unrighteousness, and they find pleasure in unrighteousness, they reject the light. And if you reject light, what do you have? Darkness. And if you're walking in the darkness, you got the blind leading the blind. And that describes much of the religious world, and yes, even much in the Christian world today. You got blind guides leading the blind. You got preachers out there telling people that if they just send more money to their ministry, that they're going to get whatever they want. As though that's the purpose of Christianity, that Jesus is some kind of genie in a bottle, and if you put your money in the envelope, then he's got to give you what you want. That's not what Christianity is. Jesus said, deny yourself, take up your cross, and follow me. He wants us to follow him, his holy life example. Thank you, God's people in the last days believe they're doing the right thing. Yes, the time is coming when those who kill you will think they're doing service to God. And Paul, we just described, was very sincere. How did Peter describe those who have learned the truth but refuse to follow it? He said, for it would have been better, 2 Peter chapter 2, 21 and 22, it would have been better for them not to have known the way of righteousness than after they've known it to turn from the holy commandment delivered to them. But it's happened unto them according to the true proverb, the dog has turned to his own vomit again, and the sow, the pig that was washed to her wallowing in the mire. How sad after a person hears a series of messages like this on the gospel to say, that's interesting. I talk to people after a message. Sometimes I meet them at the door. It always worries me when they say, well, that's very interesting. I don't want you to know if you are interested. I want to know, did you accept it as truth? Are you wanting to bring your life into line with God's commandments? Are you committed to following Christ? And a commitment, God's looking for total commitment. It's like that story of the chicken and the pig. We're so thankful. The farmer was so nice, fed them every day. The chicken said, we ought to do something special for the farmer. And the pig said, what do you have in mind? And the chicken said, well, why don't we make him a bacon and eggs breakfast? And the pig said, well, for you, it's a donation. For me, it's total commitment. And that's what God wants. He wants total commitment from us, where we take up our cross. When you take up a cross, where do you go? Your crucifixion. Paul said, I am crucified with Christ. I die daily. But then you're born again every day. You're a new creature. But this is what it means to be a Christian, to die to self and to live unto God. Jesus said that's where the secret for joy is. People think that the purpose in life is happiness. The purpose in life is holiness. In seeking after holiness, a byproduct is happiness. But if you make your happiness the goal, Jesus said if you seek to save your life, you'll lose it. But if you lose your life, give it to God, then you'll find it. If you want to find your life, you surrender everything to God, and then you will find real fulfillment. He says, I've come to give you life and life more abundantly. But that only comes when you deny yourself and take up your cross and follow Jesus. And when you do that, follow his word and follow Jesus, then you find the full life. You find joy. You've got everlasting life. What can make you happier than that? You have nothing to be afraid of. Christ is with you. You've got the fulfilled, abundant Christian life. So sad when you see people that know those things. They turn away from Christ. Back to the world. Does following Jesus involve some struggle and self-denial? Yeah. Jesus said, if any man will come after me, let him deny himself and take up his cross and follow me. Submit yourselves to God, resist the devil, and he will flee from you. I'm telling you, friends, that if pastors say all you got to do is say this little prayer at the altar, you're going to have everlasting life, and there's no struggle involved, they're misleading you. It is unscriptural. The Bible says there are battles in the Christian life. We struggle, we wrestle. These are biblical words. We strive, we fight, we war, we run. In the Christian life, there's effort involved in being a Christian. There's effort involved in life in anything, anything good. There is self-denial. There is self-control. You say, but I'm weak. The Holy Spirit will make you strong. Whatever you lack, Jesus will give you if you ask him. And so God will never ask you to do something without giving you the power to do it. Now, there's a wonderful promise. And if you fail once or twice, don't get discouraged. Get back up. He that endures to the end, that means don't get discouraged if you fall. Get back up. Hang on to Jesus, and you will make it to the kingdom.
Question 16. Is it safe to procrastinate or to postpone a decision to follow Jesus? Today, if you hear his voice, harden not your heart. When God calls you, that's the best time. How shall we escape if we neglect so great a salvation? We don't want to neglect it. The devil, a lot of people, they put it off. In the days of Noah, I think there were probably a lot of people who thought, yeah, it is a wicked world, and I wouldn't be surprised if God isn't planning to destroy it. And when I see the rain come, I'm going to get on that ark. But by the time the rain came, it was too late. So the time to get on is when the door is open. Noah stood in the door, and he pled with people, get on board. And they said, well, the sky's clear now. I'm not getting on board now. Now's not a good time. I've still got plans. When the rain comes and the sky is dark, then I'll get on board. I meet Christians all the time. They say, I'm not fully committed, but when I see these final events of prophecy, then I'm going to get serious. Well, at that time, it may be too late. By the time the rain came, the door was shut. So the best time is now. Behold, now is the accepted day. Behold, now is the day of salvation. Jesus stands at the door and he's knocking now. What benefits come as a result of accepting and following the truth? Such promises, friends. Psalm 119, verse 165. Great peace have they which love thy law. Nothing will offend them. A person who loves the law of the Lord, he is like a tree planted by the rivers of water whose leaf will not fail. We have nothing to be afraid of. God will prosper you when you put God's kingdom first and obedience first. It says you'll know the truth and the truth will make you free. If the Son will make you free, you will be free indeed. It is wonderful to be free from the guilt, to be free from the fear of what's going to happen when I die. You have nothing to be afraid of. You have no guilt, no shame, no fear when you're born again because Jesus has set you free. He came to give that to you. He came to give you a joy unspeakable and peace that passes understanding. Seeing then that you have purified your souls in obeying the truth through the Spirit, we can have power. How do we do it? Through the Spirit, we can obey the truth. Question 18. What question did Jesus ask Peter three times? You remember, Peter denied Jesus three times. Then later after the resurrection, Peter met Jesus by the Sea of Galilee, and he asked him three times, Simon, son of Jonah, do you love me? Do you love me? Do you love me? And he said, if you love me, feed my sheep. In other words, do my will. I've called you to work for me. If you love me, do what I'm calling you to do. Friends, do you love the Lord? If you love the Lord, then you'll be wanting to go through the door that Jesus has created for you. Jesus told Peter, he said, if you love me, surrender. Take up your cross and follow me. And Peter did. He lived the rest of his life for the Lord. Christ told him that same day, he said, when you were young, you clothed yourself and went where you wanted. You did your own thing. But now when you're old, someone else is going to clothe you. And you will stretch forth your hands. Peter was arrested by Nero after a long and fruitful life serving Jesus. He could have denied his faith, but he refused, and he knew he'd be crucified. Now, Paul was beheaded because he was a Roman citizen. They'd execute you quickly. Peter was not, so he was to be crucified. And he made one request of the emperor. He said, I am not worthy to die like my Lord. Will you please crucify me with my head down? And they complied. He probably died quicker because of that. But Peter was so bold for Jesus later in his life. He never forgot the time that he had denied Christ. And he says, I am glad I can lay down my life and share in his sufferings. Friends, do you love Jesus? You know, he has come to this earth and he's made a road to make it possible for us to serve him. I'd like to close by sharing with you a story I think that you're going to find inspiring. True story. Back in 1960, Dashrath Manji was a poor, humble man. I've made several trips to India. Karen and I were there about a year ago. And lovely people there. Some of them are very poor. This man lived in a village that was about 45 miles to the nearest clinic. There was actually a shortcut, but the problem was you couldn't take the shortcut because it went over a steep, rocky cliff. It was 3 miles, and nobody could get by. One day, his wife, beautiful young wife, became ill with, it wasn't a serious illness if he could get her to the clinic. But because of the terrible road and the long journey to the clinic, by the time she got there, she had died. He was absolutely brokenhearted. He loved her so much, and she was such a beautiful wife and a good wife that he could never recover from the grieving. And he became angry. And he said, you know, I never want anyone else to suffer what I've suffered. If the government had only put a road
through this mountains. Instead of 45 miles to the hospital, it would be 3 miles to where all the shopping and these schools are for our children. And they pled with the government, and the government said, no, we got other priorities. We're not going to worry about that. And Manji got out there one day, and people thought he lost his noodle. He got a hammer and a chisel, and he went out to this rock wall that was mountain that was blocking the way, and he began to chisel against it. And he chiseled and shoveled and chiseled, beat out and wore out many chisels, many hammers. Day after day, people thought that he'd gone crazy, but they saw how persistent he was. And when they asked him, he says, you know, I love my wife. It broke my heart. I don't want anyone else to have a broken heart because they can't get to the hospital. They can't get their children to school. He said, if no one's going to do it, I'm going to do it. And he spent the next 22 years, day after day, with a chisel, with a hammer, until he had hammered a road through the mountain, 25 feet wide, 360 feet long. And there's a picture of it today. He's now a national hero. You know, it's moving to think what one man would do to create a door, a gateway, so that people could find salvation. Jesus left the portals of heaven to move mountains, to create a way for you to be with him in the kingdom, because he loves you. He does not want you to be lost, friends. But you need to make a decision to come to him just like you are. God the Father so loved the world. He so loved you that he gave his son, that whosoever believes in him, and that means be lives in him, might not perish, but have everlasting life. What could be worth more than everlasting life? And you know, before we close this service, I want to give you an opportunity today, now, to make a decision. If you've not made a decision before, then we're going to encourage you to do that right now. You will see a decision card questions on your screen. Some of you have these questions in your program you're doing. And we're pulling out a card we used earlier that says, My Decision for Christ. Basically, this is saying you want to make a decision, and you want to make it today, for total commitment to follow Jesus. Not like Peter from a distance, but to now follow him all the way, wherever he leads. We got four questions here that have some specific information. And I want to pray for you before we ask these questions. Father, as your Spirit has been striving in the hearts of these people, as they've been listening to this series, right now, I pray you'll give them courage and victory to step out in faith, to believe, and to make decisions to surrender to Jesus and be part of his people. All right, here are the questions. And keep in mind, between now and the break time, when we come back with Bible answers, you can go to the website, Revelation Now, and you can fill out your card online. I hope you'll do that for me so that I can pray for you. Question one, I do not want to receive the mark of the beast. We've been talking about the battle in the last days that is just before us. And you know what you do not want. Mark that. Second question, I surrender to the Holy Spirit and I commit my life 100% to Jesus, above family, friends, churches, work, anything. If you say, I want to put Jesus first in my life, I want to seek first his kingdom and his righteousness, mark that. You may have done it before. Do it again, because every time you do that, it strengthens your resolve to follow Christ. Third question, specific now. You want to be part of God's people? I choose to worship Jesus in spirit and truth and become part of the Seventh-day Adventist Church. We've been telling you about this movement. God is calling people from all over back to this Bible-based movement. And he's inviting you to be part of the family. Yes, he's got people in many churches. But Jesus said, other sheep I've got, they're not of this fold, but they'll hear my voice, all through his word. There'll be one fold and one shepherd. And if you hear God calling, you know you need to be baptized and be part of his people before Jesus comes. That's an important decision. Please mark that. And then the last question, if you're praying about this and you've got some questions you'd like to ask and you want someone to help you or to study further, mark that last box. Put your information on your card when you mark it online. We will contact you. We'll do our best to follow up, to pray for you. And even by making this decision now, just between you and Jesus, that'll be registered in heaven that you've made that decision. You know, friends, this series is all about getting you into the kingdom. And we want to pray that each of you can be in that kingdom. God has a place for you there. I know there's struggles involved, but I've never known anybody that was sorry that they said yes to Jesus. So I pray that's your decision right now. We're going to have prayer together. We're coming back for our last session answering Bible questions. We're going to talk about some of the very important ones. So let's pray. Father in heaven, thank you so much for the joy we've had in this
Revelation Now program as we study together, sharing the Word of God. I know the Word is not going to return void, but it's transforming hearts and lives everywhere. And we pray that

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2: They that trust in the Lord shall be as Mount Zion, which cannot be removed, but abideth forever. As the mountains are round about Jerusalem, so the Lord is round about his people, from henceforth even forever. For the rod of the wicked shall not rest upon the lot of the righteous, lest the righteous put forth their hands unto iniquity. Do good, O Lord, unto those that be good, and to them that are upright in their hearts. As for such as turn aside unto their crooked ways, the Lord shall lead them forth with the workers of iniquity, but peace shall be upon Israel.
3: Know ye not that ye are the temple of God, and that the Spirit of God dwelleth in you?
4: Thou shalt love thy neighbor as thyself.
5: Thou shalt love thy neighbor as thyself.
6: This is John MacArthur. Join me for today's Portraits of Grace. In his the Apostle John described three levels of spiritual maturity. First, he said, I have written to you children because you know the Father. That means spiritual children who aren't mature. They simply know they belong to God, the lowest level of spiritual growth. And then John said, I have written to you young men because you're strong and the Word of God abides in you and you have overcome the evil one. That second level of spiritual growth is the level of health and victory that comes to those whose doctrine is sound. Finally, he said, I've written to you fathers because you know him who is from the beginning. A spiritual father is one who has a deep and mature relationship with God. Which one are you? I hope you're striving to be a spiritual father who knows God intimately. This is John MacArthur encouraging you to live as portraits of grace.
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8: Now a look at your midday weather on Northlake County Christian Radio. Partly sunny with thunderstorms today with a high near 93 and lows around 75. Partly sunny with thunderstorms tomorrow with a high of 90 and lows around 75. For your Tuesday, partly sunny with thunderstorms with a high near 93 and lows around 74. And for Wednesday, intermittent clouds with a high near 93 and lows around 75. That's your midday weather on Northlake County Christian Radio.
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11: Let's talk a little bit about heaven, shall we? And we're going to begin with the whole concept of the apocalypse. When you say that word apocalypse, people are saying, boy, that's doom and gloom. Apocalypse is post-nuclear world. The apocalypse is the desert of humanity after everybody's died. Movie after movie after movie. Hollywood is with an apocalyptic theme, and none of them are happy. In fact, I've seen some clips that, you know, some of these movies are even gray. They're not even in color to show you how miserable life will be. The apocalypse. In fact, some people even study in the book of Revelation, which is the word apocalypse in Greek, all they think about is the horses of Revelation or the trumpets in Revelation 8 and 9, all of the judgments, and all they think about is the misery brought about by this disaster.

But the word apocalypse does not mean disaster. It does not mean doom and gloom. The word apocalypse, remember for our first night? Huh? Let's see if you remember. 4 weeks, only been 4 weeks. Huh? My classes, they're 10 weeks or 15 weeks, and they're supposed to remember that. So, 4 weeks. What does the word apocalypse mean? You know, apo, that preposition, to remove the covering, right? Take that curtain, move it out, and let the light flash right in. That is what Revelation is, the unveiling of Jesus Christ. It is seeing Jesus in a way. The Bible does say there's going to be a destruction of the world, an end of the world as we know it, a big conflagration. Peter talks about it in 2 Peter chapter 3, verse 10. The day of the Lord will come as a thief in the night. In other words, suddenly, in which the heavens will pass away with a great noise, and the elements will melt with fervent heat, both the earth and the works that are in it will be burnt up. So that will take place. But 3 verses later, Peter says, nevertheless, we, according to his promise, look for new heavens and a new earth in which righteousness dwells. This whole destruction thing will be a short-lived experience, but we're looking forward to new heavens and new earth. Are you looking forward to a new heaven, a new earth? I am. And maybe there's something about growing older that makes you long for that all the more. You realize that life does not offer you a great deal of benefit in many ways. And there is great disappointment in life and issues. And then you realize that not everything gets fixed. There are some things that just simply will not have any solution while we're here on earth. So you long for the day when that will change. Jesus said in John 14, let not your heart be troubled. You believe in God? Believe also in me. My Father's house are many mansions. If it were not so, I would have told you. I go to prepare a place for you. And I will come again and receive you to myself, that where I am, you may be also. So Jesus, in a very personal, intimate language, he says, like a groom would say to his bride before they get married, I am going to prepare a place for you. I'm coming back so that where I am, you may be also. This is a marriage proposal by Jesus to his church. Paul talks about heaven. He says, I knew a man in Christ caught up to the third heaven. Paradise, he said. Paradise is the Bible's way of saying the third heaven. What's the third heaven? The first heaven is the atmosphere where the planes fly and where the birds fly and the blueness of the sky. The second heaven is the darkness of the sky, is the cosmos, is when you go beyond that, huh? The interplanetary journeys, if you will. The third heaven is where God dwells. And God told us when it will be that that will take place. Acts 3 verse 20 gives us a sense of timing. It says that he may send Jesus Christ who was preached to you before, whom heaven must receive, as he did 2,000 years ago when Jesus went to heaven, must receive until the times of restoration of all things. Until the time of restoration of all things. In other words, when sin and sinners are done, when everything is finished, when everybody's mind is made up as to whether or not they want to follow Jesus or not, then Jesus is going to come and take us home. Acts 3 verse 20 says, which God has by the mouth of his holy prophets since the world began. You know, from the very beginning, human beings have been longing for heaven. God gave Adam and Eve a promise in Genesis chapter 3 verse 15 that the head of the serpent would be crushed by the seed of the woman in reference to Jesus Christ. From that time on, everybody has been looking forward to the time when Jesus would do that work in this Eden that they had just lost would be recovered and they would gain it back.

0: again. You find in the book of Hebrews chapter 11 a number of patriarchs and great men and women of God recalled there, and many of them are looking forward to heaven, such as Abraham. Verse 10, he waited for the city which has foundations, whose builder and maker is God. Abraham was called out of his own home at the age of 75. Now I want you to think about, you know, your age. You don't need to raise your hand if you're 75. But think about it. At 75, you're going to start a whole new life. You leave your family, you leave your friends, you leave your home. And this is in a society that never travels, that the most you would do is 10 or 15 miles away from your birthplace, and then you die. 75 years old. And he wondered about, because God didn't tell him very specifically from the very beginning where he was supposed to land. But what does it say? He says that he really looked for the city that has the foundations built by God himself. In other words, he was not guided by the promise to Canaan. He was guided by the promise to Canaan, the heavenly Canaan. We're told regarding Moses that by faith, when he became of age, he refused to be called the son of Pharaoh's daughter, choosing rather to suffer affliction with the people of God than to enjoy the passing pleasures of sin, esteeming the reproach of Christ greater riches than the treasures of Egypt. Remember, his adoptive mother, the queen, was grooming him to be the next Pharaoh. But instead, he knew that God had chosen him to be the deliverer of Israel. Stephen tells us that story in Acts 7. So knowing that, he had a choice. His choice was, will I follow through with this great life that I have right here in Egypt? I will be the next Pharaoh. Or will I cast my lot with the people of God? Well, the Bible tells us that last segment, he looked to their reward. And that reward certainly couldn't be 80 years in the wilderness. That reward had to be heaven. Faithfulness to God that will lead anyone to spending eternity with him. These all died, the apostle wrote in verse 13. They all died in faith, not having received the promises, but having seen them afar off, were assured of them, embraced them, and confessed that they were strangers and pilgrims on the earth. For those who say such things declare plainly that they seek a homeland. The strangers and pilgrims seek a homeland. Those who know this is my temporary place, I am not here to settle. I seek a homeland, but now they desire a better, that is a heavenly country. Therefore, God is not ashamed to be called their God, for he has prepared a city for them. Do you consider your home a temporary location? Do you consider your state a place to be for the time being? Do you consider yourself a pilgrim and a sojourner, somebody who is a stranger in this place? Or have you gotten to have such roots that you say, if God were to tap you on the shoulder and say, it's time to go, you will say, go where? I don't want to go. I am comfortable here. I like it here. You know, I worked so hard to build this house. We worked so hard to get this place so that our kids could have a nice place. I worked so hard when I moved from such and such state because I have a great job here. I know that's normal human thinking, but let me tell you, if we think that way, it is much harder for us to consider ourselves pilgrims and strangers in this land. The Christian, however, the Christian knows he and she does not belong here. In fact, we are strangers. According to the Bible, we are strangers and pilgrims on this earth. Why? Because heaven is our home. That's where we have our stock. That's where we have our place. That's where we have our work home, in our vacation home. That is where we have our neighborhood. That is where we have our friends. That is where God is. For ages, God's people looked forward to that reward. For ages. In the book of Hebrews, chapter 11, is a litany of those people who looked forward to that reward. So let's ask a few questions about heaven. How will we get to heaven? Do you know? The Bible gives us some clues as to how that might happen. The Bible doesn't give us a lot, but we're going to explore everything the Bible, everything that is significant to understand about heaven tonight. Well, first of all, clearly, heaven will be a journey that will take place because Jesus has come here to pick us up. You know, he does not do this by proxy. The Bible says the Lord himself will descend from heaven with a shout. He could just send the angels, and we would be happy about that, right? The Lord himself will descend from heaven with a shout, with the voice of the archangel, with the trumpet of God. The dead in Christ will rise first. Then we who are alive and remain shall be caught up together with them in the clouds and to meet the Lord in the air. Thus we shall always be with the Lord. So that's the process, right? Jesus is coming. The dead in Christ rise. We go up to meet Jesus and the Lord in the air and turn right around. And that must be a massive turn that I think of it. Because we're talking about millions and millions of people, right? And all of these angels, right? So that must be a massive turn. And then we go right back to heaven. 1 Corinthians 15 verse 52 tells us what happens then. We shall all be changed. For this corruptible must put on incorruption. And this mortal must put on immortality. We will have a different body. We will have immortality. Can you imagine seeing your loved ones rise from the dead? Whoa! Now you may not be in the cemetery of your loved one when the Lord Jesus comes, but I have a feeling that there, you know, angels of heaven are going to be transporting people back and forth so that you could see each other. If you lost a child, a son, or a daughter, they're going to take him at the speed, catch this, the speed of thought. And the speed of thought is a lot faster than the speed of light. Now, you can't find a Bible text about that. It's not there. But it just, I think that there's probably going to be something to that. Anyway, because the Bible says that ear has not heard and eye has not seen what is reserved for us. So, imagine seeing your loved ones again. Can you imagine our trip to heaven with millions and millions and millions of people and millions of angels? Because they all, you know, we all have some angel assigned to us, you know. We need help, right? So we all have angels assigned to us. Well, when I was a kid, my mother used to tell me that I had two of them. Because I got in trouble often enough that I needed extra help. The book of Job, chapter 38, makes an interesting statement. Can you lose the belt of Orion? The assumption is that the area in the sky, Orion, assumes that it is getting loose. Well, interestingly enough, we find that, right, you know, the universe is expanding, has been expanding since Hubble discovered that in 1928, has been expanding. But Orion evidently is expanding at a greater rate than anything else. I just like to think that maybe that is the gateway to heaven, and God is making that bigger and bigger and bigger so that we can all fit right through it. Revelation 21 verse 12 says that when we get there, there will be 12 gates, and each of us will enter through one of those gates. 12 gates with the names of the 12 tribes of the children of Israel. Now, the 12 tribes, that does not mean that there's going to be only 12 ethnic Jewish people who are going to go to heaven. Because the New Testament makes clear that the new Jew is the person who is circumcised of the heart. We talked about that about a week ago, 6 days ago, about that, right? And so everyone who follows Jesus is the new Israelite. In fact, these are the 12 tribes of Israel. If you look at the list on the left, that is the original one back in Genesis 49. And then the one that is mentioned in the book of Revelation is a little differently, because you have a tribe there that does not show up in the original one. And you have a tribe from the original one that disappears. Why? Because the Danites, the tribe of Dan, evidently went after other gods and stopped following the Lord. So the people that will enter are people simply who have been faithful followers of the Lord Jesus. I just wonder what category the Lord has placed me in. Maybe it is by temperament. Maybe it is by experience, in terms of life experience. We don't know. What is clear is that everybody who enters into that city has entered, will enter, because they have overcome. Now, that overcoming is not because of your willpower. It is not your ability to overcome. It is your willingness to yield to Jesus so that He can overcome through you. It is not our overcoming. It's always His overcoming. But it is always your choice. It is always your choice. So I can imagine Jesus saying to us when we get there, oh, by the way, here's another one. How long will that take? Well, maybe we have a hint about that when we talk, when the Bible, Revelation chapter 7 talks about the seventh seal. Chapter 8 says that there will be a half hour. Prophetic time, that would be 7.5 days. Is that how long it will take together? Because it says that there will be silence in heaven for those 7.5 days. And the only thing I can imagine is that there will be silence in heaven because it will be empty. You don't want to see, you know, I can imagine those angels when Jesus said, okay, it's time to go. Who wants to stay? I imagine those angels say, I'm not staying. I want to go. I want to see those people's faces. I want to go. I want to be part of this magnificent reunion. Heaven will be empty at that time. Jesus will welcome us. I wonder how long it'll take for Him to place His a garland, a crown of victory on each of our heads. And one thing is for sure, He will remember your name. He will know exactly who you are. And when he mentions your name, it'll sound like somebody who knows everything about you. I can't wait for that day. That is going to be a good day. That is going to be a good day. How many of you want to say, I want to be there. I want to be there. Yeah, I want to be there. We are strangers and pilgrims on this earth. Heaven, my friends, heaven, heaven, heaven is our home, not this place. Even though we have loved ones here, even though we may have a fine job, even though we may live in a beautiful place, even though we're comfortable and secure, this is not our home. This is a temporary journey for us. Heaven is our place. What will our physical condition be in this new earth? A lot of people think that in heaven will, you know, disembodied spirits will live in heaven. We will live as disembodied spirits in heaven. Is that what the Bible tells us? Well, we learned that there's no such a thing as a soul separated from the body. A soul is the person who is alive. And a soul and a person who is not alive is not a soul anymore. So what do we learn? We learn from Philippians the kind of bodies we will have. Philippians 3:20 says, our citizenship is in heaven, from which we also eagerly wait for the Savior, the Lord Jesus Christ, who will transform our lowly body. That's our lowly body right now. You may be well fit, but you still have a lowly body. Why? Because it is subject to sin, into pain, into cold, etc., etc. He will transform our lowly body that it may be conformed to His glorious body. Now, when did Jesus have a glorious body? Jesus obtained His glorious body at the resurrection. How do we know? In part because people who saw Jesus after the resurrection wouldn't recognize Him. Have you noticed that? Mary Magdalene, who was a faithful follower of Jesus, she saw him by the tomb and didn't know who he was. And the two disciples going to Emmaus, they walked for 7.5 miles together. They didn't know who he was. Why? Because Jesus had a glorious body. What does that mean? A body no longer subject to sin and decay and misery and pain. That's the body you and me will have. Listen to what Jesus experience is. In Luke 24, verse 36, Jesus himself stood in the midst of them and said to them, "Peace to you." This is the night of his resurrection. "Behold my hands and my feet, that it is I myself. Handle me and see. For a spirit does not have flesh and bones as you see that I have." They thought it was a spirit. They thought that all of a sudden this man walked right through the wall because the door was shut. And yet he was there. Nobody had opened the door for him. And they thought it was a spirit. But Jesus says, "You see that I'm not a spirit. I have flesh and bones." So you and I will have also flesh and bones. Because we will have the body, the glorious body of Jesus Christ. What is heaven like? The Bible tells us a few hints about what heaven is like. And to illustrate that, you remember Marco Polo, the Italian explorer of the 14th century? Not trying to insinuate that some of you come from the 14th century, but it's you read that in history books. And he went to China, right, to explore this fantastic land that was so different than what the Europeans were used to. He came back with a report, you know, about the various fruits he had seen, the various animals he had seen, the various grains he had seen, even pasta. You thought that pasta was the Italian invention? No, that was also made in China. Indeed, he just imported it there. And when they were asking him, you know, he was telling them all of these things. Finally, he says, "Not even the half has been told." That's exactly what we could say about heaven. Paul said that much. 1 Corinthians 2:9. "Is it as it is written, eye has not seen nor ear heard, nor have entered into the heart of man the things which God has prepared for those who love him." Isn't that good news? I have so many surprises for you, God says. Oh boy, I can't wait to show you. We will be there in the city, New Jerusalem. There will be mansions there for us. We'll probably have mansions somewhere else too, because the city is not the only place in heaven. We'll have other places that we could call our own, people to visit, places to go at the speed of thought. Again, that's not from Scripture, but I imagine that there's some very quick means of transportation. Isaiah 35, in a poetic sense, tells us a little bit about it. "The wilderness and the wasteland shall be glad for them, and the desert shall rejoice and blossom as the rose." Everything will change. Everything will be different. In Matthew 22, we're told they neither marry nor are given in marriage, but are like angels of God in heaven. Some people get sad when they read this and they say that means there's not going to be marriage. There's not going to be any children born. That is true. The children will grow up there, but evidently there's not going to be new life as we have known it here. No marriage. And you say, what are we losing by that? Well, marriage is very important here on earth because it provides companionship in strength to one another. God made us, he says, male and female. He made us as if without each other, we couldn't really complement a whole. But in heaven, we will love everyone just like God loves everyone. We will share, we will be a blessing to others, we will be just as happy. In other words, we will not need any extra help as we have here on earth. And evidently, everything will be just fine. Isaiah 33, verse 24 says, "The inhabitant will not say, I am sick. The people who dwell in it will be forgiven their iniquity." In chapter 60, we're told, violence shall no longer be heard in your land, neither wasting nor destruction within your borders, but you shall call your walls salvation and your gates praise. People want to know, will there be animals in heaven? Especially people who love pets. Can I have my pet in heaven? Well, this is what we are told about animals in heaven. Isaiah 11, verse 6. The wolf also shall dwell with the lamb. The leopard shall lie down with the young goat. The calf and the young lion and the fatling together. And a little child shall lead them. So predators will associate with former victims. Huh? Predators will hang around as friends with former food. That's heaven indeed, huh? What a beautiful thing. Isaiah 11, 9. They shall not hurt nor destroy in all my holy mountain, for the earth shall be full of the knowledge of the Lord as the waters covers the sea. It will be so different than it is here. The knowledge of the Lord will cover as the waters covers the sea. Boy, that means that we're going to be learning more and more and more and more about God as time goes on. There's not going to be any boredom in heaven. None whatsoever. In chapter 35 again, verse 5, we're told, the eyes of the blind shall be opened. The ears of the deaf shall be unstopped. The lame shall leap like a deer. And the tongue of the dumb sing. Isn't that good? Everybody will sing on tune. That's good. You know, have you ever been sometimes in a place, big worship service, and next to you is somebody who really isn't from a different planetary situation when it comes to singing? And you sing out, in part, to drown it off. Or to say, you know, try to catch on to this. This is where we are right now. Everybody will sing just right, perfectly. Beautifully. Praises to God. What about the New Jerusalem? What are we told in heaven about this new city of God? Revelation 21, verse 1. Now I saw a new heaven and a new earth, for the first heaven and the first earth passed away. Then I, John, saw the holy city, New Jerusalem, coming down out of heaven from God, prepared as a bride adorned for her husband. This is going to be one beautiful city. Brides work hard at looking pretty on their wedding day. Well, they work hard at looking pretty, period. But on their wedding day, that's got to be pretty special, because all of those pictures are going to be forever, right? Well, we're told that that bride is us, the people of God, in the city of God. Well, that will be just gorgeous. Everything so well. In verse 16, the city is laid out as a square. Its length is as great as its breadth. In other words, length and breadth, the same thing. Is a square. And says, and as its breadth and the length, some people will think that this is a cube or a pyramid. And he measured the city with a reed, 12,000 furlongs, which is length, breadth, and height are equal. And height are equal. So, 12 furlongs are about 350 miles. So, 350 miles this way, 350 miles that way, and 350 miles up. Now, that's high. That's really high. Skyscrapers, that doesn't do the justice. That's very high. In fact, if you were to place a map of the United States, basically, if you were to take the state of Colorado, that city would fill the state of Colorado. That's the city. Now, I start doing some math. If a city is 350 miles around like that, how many people can you really fit in it? Well, I remember looking at ancient cities like the city of Jerusalem, and I had a pretty good idea. You know, ancient Jerusalem is it's just a few square blocks together, and they fit 10,000 people there. I'm thinking, how many people? Well, some people have done some calculation, and they figure that at the bottom, at the floor level of a pyramid-shaped city like this, they can fit about 2 billion people just on the ground floor. Well, that's good because God is planning to save a lot of people. He's planning to take as many as he can with him. Verse 14 says, the wall of the city had 12 foundations. And on them there were the names of the 12 apostles of the Lamb. The 12 gates were 12 pearls. Each individual gate was one pearl. Now, if the city is 350 miles high, consequently, you can expect a gate to be a pretty large gate. We're talking about millions and millions of people going through only 12 gates, huh? I have no idea how big that is, but it's big. And it is amazing to recognize that that is made out of one pearl. Can you imagine that? Oh, I can't imagine. You know the people that harvest pearls? The most expert ones are right out in Japan, and they go through the Sea of Japan. They go down deep. These are the people that can hold their breath about 5, 6, even up to 7 minutes. These little guys that have lungs as big as a buffalo. I can't imagine those, you know, and just really, really just be overcome. Look at that pearl. And we spend our lifetimes picking up these little things. The street of the city was like pure gold, like transparent glass. We are strangers and pilgrims on this earth. In fact, the more we think about heaven, the more we think about the things of God, the more strange the things of the world become. I tell you that because, and I'll tell you more about it tomorrow, but because I have a penchant, you know, let me just cut right through the chase. I'm a recovering TV-holic. And I liked all of that entertainment and all of that. But the truth of the matter is that the further away I have been from it, whenever I see it again, I'm thinking, what in the world? It's all the nonsense and all of the junk and all the silliness and all the corruption and all the violence and all the sex and all of that stuff. And I drank that every day. My point is, the more we think about the things of God, the more strange the things of the world become. And that is how we fall in love with our new city. That is where we belong. Heaven is our home. In heaven is when we will spend time with Jesus, with his holy angels, with loved ones, everybody who loves God, who can't wait. You know, and there will be people from all walks of life, not people that just have been through and through every church meeting possible and know the Bible backwards and forwards. Not at all. There will be people there who will probably just barely know who in the world Jesus is. And so you and I will have a chance to share some things even then. The common denominator will be what we'll read at the end. They took of the water of life freely. They responded to God in whatever area they could. They knew they gave themselves to God. For them, it's different than for you. You know a lot more about God. And your giving yourself to God implies a lot more than those who barely know who what his name is. But all will be there who have yielded to the goodness of the love of God. Revelation 22:1 again. He showed me a pure river of water of life, clear as crystal, proceeding from the throne of God and of the Lamb, in the middle of the street. And on each side of the river was the tree of life, which bore 12 fruits. One tree, 12 fruits. Each tree yielding its fruit every month. That leaves of the tree were for the healing of the nations. Can you imagine a tree that starts on this side of the river and then starts on that side of the river and sometime up there somewhere gets together? Now, we used to live in California for many years. And some of that was in Northern California. Most of it was in Northern California. I used to go to the redwoods every year. The redwoods are the biggest trees we have on earth. They're huge. They're as big around. You know, they're about, 40 or 50 feet around. Huh? The big ones, they have been around for a couple thousand years. They go up to about 300 feet. Humongous trees. You know the largest, the widest river on earth is? It's not the Amazon. The Amazon has the most volume. It's not the Nile. The Nile is the longest. The widest river on earth is the River Plate. I was born just a few miles away from that. That's between Argentina and Uruguay. It's basically the delta coming from two huge rivers that come from Brazil and Paraguay that push, literally push the ocean back several hundred miles. That's as massive as the water volume of that river is. But it's a river, it's fresh water. But it takes you several hours to cross it. It is so wide. You can't see it. It's like a sea. You can't see the end, the other side of it. And so I have imagined, growing up, I have imagined this tree of life starting on one side of this huge river and then on the other side of that huge river and going up. That is some tree of life. In verse 4, we're told, God will wipe away every tear from their eyes. There shall be no more death, no more sorrow, no more crying. There shall be no more pain, for the former things are passed away. Isn't that good news? There will come a day when you will no longer need to regret anything. There will not be any disappointment anymore. Nothing will go bad anymore. There will not be any heartache anymore. There will not be any pain anymore. There will not be anything left from a world of sin anymore. And that day, my friends, is coming. That day is coming. What will the righteous do in heaven and the new earth? Some people have this picture that heaven is going to be like little chubby little angels. You know those little chubby angels playing the harp and just looking cute. Says, oh, I'm not sure I want to be that. That's not a picture from the Bible. The Bible actually says, they shall build houses and inhabit them. They shall plant vineyards and eat their fruit. And my elect shall long enjoy the work of their hands. They shall not labor in vain, nor bring forth or rear children for trouble. That is the children that are there. For they shall be descendants of the blessed of the Lord and their offspring with them. We're going to be working. We're going to be working with our hands. We're going to be doing manual labor of all things. You know, that's what God gave us our hands for. We're actually going to be doing this in health and joy out there. Everything that we do is going to actually work out. Isaiah chapter 40 says, those who wait on the Lord shall renew their strength. They shall mount up with wings like eagles. They shall run and not be weary. They shall walk and not faint. So we're not going to get tired. We're not going to say every 2 hours, oh boy, I wish I could take a nap. We're going to be fine. We're going to be productive, energetic. Now we're told, we learned 3 nights ago, what's going to happen during the millennium. During the millennium, the saved are going to be in heaven. Doing what? Chapter 20, verse 4, I saw thrones, they sat on them, and judgment was committed to them. Remember what Paul says, you not know that you will judge the saints, that the saints will judge the world, rather, and that they will judge also angels. That's exactly what's going to happen. So they shall be priests of God and of Christ. They shall reign with him 1,000 years. Now, what does it mean that we're going to be priests of God and reign with Christ? Well, it may mean that we are going to be put in positions to reflect what God is doing and acting and saying and teaching, what God is like in other worlds. Other worlds who have not known the joys we have known coming from death to life. Because that's a unique experience. Even the angels, there's a song that is a Protestant hymn that says basically that when we get to share in heaven our story, those angels will fold their wings and listen. Why? Because nobody has that experience. We came from death to life. We will instruct people about the nuances of the love of God, because we will have seen and experienced what others have not. What about fellowship? What about friends? Will they be there? Matthew 8:11 says, I say to you that many will come from the east and from the west and sit down with Abraham, Isaac, and Jacob in the kingdom of heaven. We'll get together. We'll listen from these great men of God what their experiences would be. There will probably be people there that you're going to thank, or they're going to come to you and thank you. Thank you because one day you came to me and you prayed for me, or you assisted me. You saw that I was down and I was miserable, and that encounter was critical for me to start trusting God or to start reading the Bible. Thank you for inviting me to Bible meetings like this. Thank you for praying for me. I am here in this place eternally saved in part because of what you have done for me. So all of those associations will be taking place in heaven. Isaiah 66 also says, from one Sabbath to another, all flesh shall come to worship before me, says the Lord. So the Lord will have our worship every Sabbath, just like he had determined from the very beginning, the creation of the world. In Revelation chapter 22, verse 4, we read, they shall see his face, and his name shall be on their foreheads. Can you imagine seeing Jesus' face? Can you imagine seeing Jesus' face? You know, every once in a while, Jesus reveals himself to people right here on earth. Sometimes when there is a real battle between good and evil, sometimes when people are in great desperation, straits. I remember when I was in Ghana a few years ago, a former fetish priestess who was a tool of the devil through and through, was well known in town, was the richest person, maintained her whole clan because she had all these business. People came to her for power, for divination, for all kinds of things. She got sick. She had two dreams from angels, but the third dream, Jesus himself came to talk with her. In the fourth dream, Jesus came back. In the fifth dream, Jesus came back. In the sixth dream, Jesus came back and showed her a clock, says, you are running out of time. And said to her, you know whom you have served. I want you to work for me. That's what he said. I mean, this is an actual transcript. I heard her. I talked with her. Ever since she gave her heart and she changed allegiances from the world of the Prince of Darkness to the Prince of Light, she has been an instrument in God's hands to bring many others to the Lord Jesus Christ. Ephesians 3:10 says, now the manifold wisdom of God might be made known by the church to the principalities and powers in the heavenly places. So that means that you and I are going to do witnessing in heavenly places. Think about that. The church will be sharing with other unfallen worlds the nuances of the love of God for us. So we'll be sharing that with him. But here's the bottom line. Who will go to heaven? Who is going to end up there? Would you please turn in your Bibles to Revelation 22? Let's look at that last chapter in the Bible. Revelation 22. And we read, this is page 1687 of your study Bible. We read there, in verse 14, blessed are those who do his commandments, that they may have the right to the tree of life, and may enter through the gates into the city. But outside are dogs. Now, these are not the four-legged creatures that you and I love. This is the reference that Hebrews had regarding Gentiles. In other words, people who followed other gods. So this is a reference to people who did not accept God, but that followed other gods. Outside are dogs and sorcerers and sexually immoral and murderers and idolaters and whoever loves and practices a lie. I, Jesus, have sent my angel to testify to you these things in the churches. I am the root and the offspring of David, the bright and morning star. In verse 17, I like this, and the Spirit and the bride say, come. And let him who hears say, come. And let him who thirsts come. Whoever desires, let him take the water of life. How? Freely. Freely. So it is those who take the water of life freely and those who keep his commandments. In other words, it's not that it's one and two. It is that it is one. Those who take the water of life will keep his commandments. Those who surrender to Jesus, those who want Jesus in their lives will naturally follow through what Jesus wants for their lives. Jesus said in Matthew 5, the pure in heart will be in heaven. The meek will inherit the new earth. And so we will be in heaven and later in the new earth forever. In heaven only 1,000 years. But then he is going to make this earth new for us to live forever. This is the planet that he has designed for us. And I heard a loud voice from heaven saying, behold, the tabernacle of God is with men, and he will dwell with them, and they shall be his people. God himself will be with them and be their God. And the Spirit and the bride say, come. And let him who hears say, come. And let him who thirsts come. Whoever desires, let him take the water of life freely. We are strangers and pilgrims on this earth. Heaven, my friends, is our home. Heaven is my home. Heaven is where we need to be. Heaven is where we will be as we keep following the Lord Jesus Christ. And the invitation still stands. Will you be in heaven with me? When I was younger, I thought, I have too many things to do to long for heaven. But that was in part because I had a pretty decent life that is free from injury and pain and much disappointment. God protected me from a lot of things. But the truth of the matter is that if we do not follow God in prosperity, he will try again and give us adversity in order to recognize what it's really like to try to live without him. And when we recognize that, it is when we recognize we really don't want to live by ourselves. We don't want to run our lives the way we want to run our lives. We actually want God to take over our lives. You know, I believe, sincerely believe, that most of us live into our 80s or 90s in part to figure that thing out. To figure out that it takes that what really matters in life is to put God first, is to serve him only. What matters in life is to love God with all your heart, because when you do that, you love other people as you love yourself. And you find that the world, whatever the world has to offer, is really useless. It's only a distraction. It doesn't amount to anything. It is a sad replacement to life. Why would we spend, as Isaiah says, why would we spend money on things that produce nothing? Why would we do that? Why not give ourselves completely to God and say, God, I am yours? You may say, but I don't know how that's going to work out. I don't know all the implications of my life. What if I give myself to God and he takes me in a direction I don't want to go? But if it is a direction you don't want to go, it is a direction that he wants you to go, which will be a lot better than the direction you want to go. In fact, if we were to know what God knows, we would choose exactly that direction. But that's why the Christian life is a life of faith. You must trust. You must believe. You must say, okay, God, I am going to let you guide me on a day-to-day basis. You're not going to plan this out for the next 20 years exactly. All right? So tell me what is next. And that is when God smiles. Because what is next is a walk of faith. When he says, I'm not going to tell you all the way there. I have in mind how to take you there. But I'm going to take you one step at a time. Yeah, trust me. Trust me. And we are never going to lose to trust God. We're never going to make a misstep if we trust God one step at a time.
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2: Hebrews chapter 4, verse 12 says that the Word of God is living and powerful. God's Word is powerful. It's alive. It's the living Word. I heard a story once about a man that didn't believe in God. He was an atheist and just wanted nothing to do with him. And somebody handed him a tract on a street corner. And this man took the tract and didn't want to just, you know, be rude to the man. So he just took it and then he just stuck it in his pocket. And he forgot about it. He really had no intention of reading it. And he went home, and that night in front of his fire, he took this tract out, looked at it, didn't read it, but just tossed it in the fire. And as he watched it burn, the strangest thing happened. That track opened up, and a part of it in the middle became visible to him to read. And there was a scripture that just he was somehow able to read in front of the fire in big letters. And it was from the book of Isaiah, chapter 40, verse 8, that says, "The word of God, the word of our God, endures forever." And that text went into his mind. The word of God endures forever. And he went to bed that night and he couldn't shake it. He couldn't stop thinking about that scripture. The word of our God endures forever. And it just became so powerful that he knew that there was a God, that God was talking to him through that Bible verse. And so he got out of bed, got on his knees, and accepted Jesus Christ as his Savior. And I'm sure there's lots of stories that we could tell about the power of God's word. Hebrews chapter 4, verse 12 says, "The word of God is living and powerful." And it is. And I hope and pray that God's powerful word will live in your life today.
3: As the children of Israel were nearing the promised land, one man's sin turned out to have tragic consequences. God had commanded Israel to take nothing from Jericho. Everything was to be destroyed. But a man named Achan chose to do otherwise. He later admitted, "When I saw among the spoils a goodly Babylonish garment and 200 shekels of silver and a wedge of gold of 50 shekels weight, then I coveted them and took them." Joshua 7:21. The last of the Ten Commandments says, "Thou shalt not covet." Wanting what you shouldn't have or have no right to, inordinate desire for that which is someone else's, that's not good. You don't hear much about covetousness today. It seems like it isn't considered to be much of an issue, but it is in God's eyes. Better to surrender your desires to God than to repeat Achan's experience. I'm John Bradshaw for It Is Written.
4: Anyone who has said goodbye to a parent, a child, or a sibling in death can stop grieving too soon. It's left unfinished. Perhaps the depth of the pain is just frightening. It appears as an abyss of unfathomable depths. Someone said to me recently, "If I start crying, I won't be able to stop." Stay tuned. I'm Christine Wurtzen. You're listening to Daughters of Promise. Sometimes those who have stuffed their grief seem ready to break with the least provocation. Either erupting into anger or tears, emotions are ever near the surface. Or the one who has learned to repress grief as a way of life has an unnatural calm. Stoicism marks their demeanor, and nothing seems to stir up strong emotion. They just don't express joy or pain and have a lifetime of things to process emotionally. We're meant to be channels through which the Spirit of God can flow in and then out without restriction. When we are filled with an ocean of stagnated tears, the flow is interrupted. The one that appears stingy with love today may in fact be someone who's trapped in unfinished grief, a grief that is very old. Grief should not paralyze God's child, nor should it be done alone. The Apostle Paul didn't say that Christians don't grieve. He said they do, but they don't, nor should it be done alone.

0: Yes, unto the church of the Thessalonians, which is in God the Father and in the Lord Jesus Christ. Grace be with you and peace from God our Father and the Lord Jesus Christ. We give thanks to God always for you all, making mention of you in our prayers, remembering without ceasing your work of faith and labor of love and patience of hope in our Lord Jesus Christ in the sight of God and our Father.
1: Knowing, brethren beloved, your election of God. For our gospel came not unto you in word only, but also in power, and in the Holy Ghost, and in much assurance, as ye know what manner of men we were among you for your sake. And ye became followers of us, and of the Lord, having received the word in much affliction with joy of the Holy Ghost, so that ye were in samples to all that believe in Macedonia and Achaia. For from you sounded out the word of the Lord, not only in Macedonia and Achaia, but also in every place your faith to Godward is spread abroad, so that we need not to speak anything. For they themselves show of us what manner of entering in we had unto you, and how ye turned to God from idols to serve the living and true God, and to wait for his Son from heaven, whom he raised from the dead, even Jesus, which delivered us from the wrath to come.
2: And he spake this parable unto certain which trusted in themselves that they were righteous and despised others.
3: Two men went up into the temple to pray, the one a Pharisee and the other a publican. The Pharisee stood and prayed thus with himself, God, I thank thee that I am not as other men are, extortioners, unjust, adulterers, or even as this publican. I fast twice in the week. I give tithes of all that I possess. And the publican, standing afar off, would not lift up so much as his eyes unto heaven, but smote upon his breast, saying, God, be merciful to me, a sinner. I tell you, this man went down to his house justified rather than the other. For every one that exalteth himself shall be abased, and he that humbleth himself shall be exalted.
4: Bless them which persecute you. Bless and curse not.
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8: A young Russian czar had stepped out of the palace, out into the gardens, just to look over the beauty of the garden and the scenery. And as he was looking at all the flowers and the shrubbery, he happened to look over the garden wall, and out in a vacant field, he saw a soldier standing at attention. And the curiosity of this young czar was raised, and he went out into the field and asked the soldier, what are you doing? What are you looking for here? And the soldier said, well, I'm guarding this spot, sir. And the young Russian czar said, well, what are you looking for? What are you guarding? And the soldier said, I don't know, sir. He said, well, why have you come out here? What are you supposed to be watching for? What are you supposed to be caring for? And the young soldier said, I don't know, sir. And the young czar said, but what are you doing here? What's your purpose for being here? Why have you come out here? And the young soldier said, because the command sent me out here, sir. He said, well, what did they tell you to do? And he said, they told me to guard this spot. He said, you've been coming out here long? He said, oh, day after day. And so the young czar went to see the command. And he said to them, are you sending this soldier out there? And they said, yes, sir. He said, what do you have him watching for? What's he supposed to be protecting? What's he caring for? They said, we don't know, sir. And he said, well, why do you send him out there? And they said, because we have orders to. He said, well, what's he supposed to be looking for? And they said, we don't know. And the young czar said, well, let me see the orders. And they went and got the orders, and that young czar began to trace them back, and he traced them back year

after year after year, even had to go in the archives and trace them on back, clear back to the days of Catherine the Great. And he found out in the days of Catherine the Great, out in this vacant field, she had planted a very, very beautiful rose garden. She let the people in the community come and walk through the rose garden and look at the beautiful roses. And she had a very, very rare rose. And she didn't want anything to happen to that rose. And so she had gotten orders for a soldier to stand guard and watch that rose. Catherine the Great had died. The rose garden was gone. The rare rose had disappeared. All had passed away, but that order for that soldier to stand guard at that particular spot had never been taken out. We find ourselves sometimes doing exactly the same thing. We find ourselves standing guard over something that we don't know where it came from. Oh, it's just been handed down by our parents and our grandparents and on down, and we don't know where it came from, but it's been given to us as a heritage. That's why it's so important when we come to God's Word and we look at the Scripture that we know what the Scripture says, that we're building our faith and our belief on the Word of God. That little poem that I've shared with you night after night that says, what says the Bible, the blessed Bible, this my only question be, the teachings of men so often mislead us. What says the Bible to me? That's what we want to know. That's what we want to find out tonight. You see, even in Christ's day, they were having trouble with people believing things that had been handed down year after year. Jesus spoke about it. He had this to say about it. But he answered and said to them, why do you also transgress the commandments of God because of your traditions? Said, why do you? Why do you transgress the commandments by traditions that have been handed down year after year, and you don't even know where they came from? And in vain they worship me, teaching as doctrines the commandments of men. Oh, it's so important that you and I know exactly what our faith is built upon, why we believe that, where it came from. Now, God hasn't left us in a position where we cannot know what truth is. That we can know. In fact, the Lord has given some ways in which you and I can know exactly what truth is. We don't have to be in doubt. In fact, it has this to say. Jesus said to him, I am the way, the what? The truth and the life. No one comes to the Father except through me. Jesus said, I am the way, the truth. In other words, I can look at the life of Jesus Christ, and in the life of Jesus Christ, I can know what truth is. Jesus is the truth. He's the perfect embodiment of truth. And by looking at his life, by looking at what he taught, by looking at the way he lived, I can know truth. It also tells us another way that we can know truth. In John 17 and verse 17, it tells us this. It says, sanctify them by your word, sanctify them by your truth. Your word is truth. In other words, it tells me that when I pick up this book, that in this book I can find truth. Thy word is truth. This is not relative truth. This is absolute truth, and in it I can know what truth is. God also has told us another way that we can know what truth is, and that's by the law, because it says over in Psalms, 119th Psalm, says, thy righteousness is an everlasting righteousness, and thy law is truth. So in God's law, I can also find truth and know what truth is. Now, I have spent two nights with you on the question of the Sabbath. One night, we just took the Scripture and we traced through the Scripture what it had to say about the Sabbath. Last night, we went and we took a look from Scripture and history, and we studied all the way through it, and we found out how a change was made. Now, it's most important
that you and I, as human beings, be as objective as we possibly can, because there are some people. There are some people that, without any question of a doubt, they would almost stake their life on it that there is, in this book, certain text where God blessed, hallowed, and sanctified another day beside the Sabbath. They believe that. And therefore, you and I must be as objective as we possibly can be and see if any such scripture exists. And so we're going to take a look. We're going to take a look at every text in this book that mentions the first day of the week and see if there's a text where it says that God blessed, hallowed, sanctified the first day of the week. Because if there is, there's a $5,000 reward for such a text. So let's go to the book of Genesis. We're going to go right back to the beginning, when God created the world, and right there in the first chapter, it says something about the first day of the week. Genesis 1, verse 5, it says, "And God called the light day, the darkness he called night, and the evening and the morning were the first day." Simply says that right there on the first day, evening and the morning, that he made the first day of the week. And it says the dark part of the day came first and then the light part. But there is nothing in this text whatsoever that says that God blessed, God hallowed, God sanctified the first day of the week. It doesn't say that. In fact, any day of the week could have been the Sabbath except the first day of the week. It's the only one that couldn't have. Any other day could have been, but not the first day of the week. Because you see, God could have created the world in 5 days and rested the sixth. God certainly could have created the world in 4 days and rested the fifth. He also could have created the world in 3 days and rested the fourth. God is omnipotent. He could have created the world in 2 days and rested the third. Since he spoke the world into existence, he could have created the world in 1 day and rested the second. But one thing he could not do is create the world in 1 day and rest all that day. Impossible. So the only day that could not have been the Sabbath would have been the first day of the week. So this text is not saying that that day was blessed, hallowed, or sanctified by God. But there is something in this verse that's most important that you and I know. Because it tells us that the day starts when? Dark part of the day comes first. It tells us that the day starts at sunset. The dark part of the day comes first, sunrise, and then the light part of the day. That is important. Later on as we're studying, we're going to see how that fits together. Now, that happens to be all the texts there are in the Old Testament. There's not another one in all the Old Testament that mentions the first day of the week. So we're going to have to go to the New Testament. And we're going to start right in at the beginning of the New Testament with the Gospel of Matthew. And this is what it says. Matthew 28, verse 1, "Now after the Sabbath," Matthew is saying the Sabbath is over, "as the first day of the week began to dawn, Mary Magdalene, the other Mary, came to see the tomb." So it says, Matthew is saying the Sabbath is over, it's past. It's on the first day of the week, the sun's coming up, Mary, these other women are all coming to see the tomb. Why? Well, they didn't have time. Friday afternoon, when Jesus was put in the grave, they didn't have time to get his body ready for burial, so they're coming early. Now, folks, if there had been a change, if there had been a change in the day of worship, Matthew would have certainly said something about it. Do you know when the Gospel of Matthew was written? Huh? Well, the Gospel of Matthew was written in 60 A.D. This happens to be 29 years after the death of Jesus. There had been a change here. Matthew would have said something about the first day of the week now being the day of worship and so forth, but he doesn't say a word. Now, that's all that Matthew says about it. Nothing else. So let's go to Mark. The Gospel of Mark says, "And when the Sabbath was past," Mark's saying the same thing that Matthew says, almost identical.
When the Sabbath was passed, Mary Magdalene, Mary the mother of James, and Salome brought spices that they might come and what? Anoint him. You see, they weren't able to do that Friday afternoon. Sun was setting. They got there. They saw how his body was laid. They weren't able to do it. So now it's early Sunday morning as the sun's coming up, and they're bringing these spices and all to prepare his body for burial. Let's continue. Very early in the morning on the first day of the week, they came to the tomb when the sun had risen. I want you to look at it with me. Now, when he had risen early on the first day of the week, he appeared first to who? Mary Magdalene, out of whom he had cast seven devils. Now, or demons. Now, let me just say that this thing with Mary Magdalene, it says he appeared to her first, as we'll see in just a few minutes, that he appeared to Mary Magdalene while it was still dark. Sun hadn't even come up. So he rose while it was still dark. Before the sun had even come up, Christ had already risen. So he appeared to her first. And there is nothing here in Mark that says God took the first day of the week and blessed it, hallowed it, and sanctified it. Why are these women coming to the tomb early at the rising of the sun? Why are they coming so early? Well, they're coming there for what purpose? To anoint his body. He's been dead since Friday. So they know that time is of essence here. They've got to take care of his body. They don't have much time. Secondly, they want to do it while it's still cool. They don't want to do it while it's hot. They want to take care of it while it's cool. This is not an easy job. This is hard work. Do you know how much spices and ointments that it took to embalm somebody's body? It took 300 pounds. So when they're bringing the ointments and spices, they're not carrying a little load, they're carrying 300 pounds. In fact, the scripture says that Nicodemus furnished 100 pounds of it. That's what the scripture says. That Nicodemus himself furnished 100 pounds of it. So this is not an easy job. They're not coming to the tomb to worship. They don't even believe he's risen. They're coming there to work, to embalm his body. Let's go on to the next one. The next gospel is that of Luke. Luke says almost identical, the same thing. Now on the first day of the week, very early in the morning, they and certain other women with them came to the tomb bringing the spices which they had prepared. The Sabbath is over. Sun's coming up. They're coming to the tomb to prepare his body. Now Luke, by profession, was what? Doctor, physician. So when you read the Gospel of Luke, if you'll watch, you'll find that Luke writes in much greater detail than the other writers. He puts things down that you just don't get in the other writings. He's more exact in what he says. So what we're going to do is we're going to back up about 4 or 5 verses into the 23rd chapter of Luke, and we're going to let him put the whole story together for us. Listen to what he says here. This man went to Pilate and asked for the body of Jesus. Now this man he identifies as Joseph of Arimathea. Joseph of Arimathea was a very wealthy man. He belonged to the Sanhedrin. Therefore, he had no trouble whatsoever seeing Pilate. He was one of the rulers, and so Pilate would see him without any trouble. So Joseph of Arimathea has gone to Pilate. He's asked for the body of Jesus. In fact, he has Jesus buried in his own tomb. It makes it very clear in the scriptures that it was a tomb of a wealthy man. Listen to what it says. It says, and he took it down, wrapped it in linen, and laid it in a tomb that was hewn out of the rock, where no one had ever lain before. Now that may sound like a strange phrase to you, where it says no one had ever lain before, but that's not strange in many other lands. In the United States, we don't do things like that. You know, we bury somebody and that's it. But in many other places, they even rent tombs. They rent it out. And if you don't pay your rent, they'll take the person out. So this was a new tomb. No one had ever lain there before.
He had it made for himself, and he put the body of Jesus in it. And if you go over to

Jerusalem today and go to the Garden Tomb, you can see all that. Very, very beautiful. And it says, and that day was the preparation and the Sabbath drew near. So it says that Jesus died on the preparation day. That's the day before the Sabbath. We refer to that as Good Friday. It's what we call it, Good Friday. He dies about 3 o'clock Friday afternoon. Now listen as it continues. The women who came with him from Galilee followed after. They observed the tomb and how his body was laid. You see, it's not far from where he was crucified to where they buried him. In fact, it's very close. I had a little difficulty that when I, before I went over to Israel and began to actually see how it was, because I had sung songs all my life, on a hill far away stood an old rugged cross and all that. And I used to wonder how in the world they got him off the cross, got him clear back in there and buried him and all that. Well, they might be 200 yards apart. That's how far it is. You know, it's not a long distance from where he was crucified to where they buried him. By the way, I don't want to shake you up very much, but nowhere in this book does it say he was crucified on a hill. It doesn't say that. The evidence is much stronger, folks, that they crucified him beside the road. They crucified him there as an exhibit to everybody else. You better not do what this fella did. So, not on a hill somewhere. If you're thinking about a skull, Golgotha, that's right beside the road. That's where it was. Okay. It says, they saw the tomb, how his body was laid, and then it says, they returned and prepared spices and fragrant oils and rested on the Sabbath according to the commandment. These women go home. It's late Friday afternoon. The sun's going to set in a little bit. And so they prepare the spices and ointments, and then they rest the Sabbath day according to the commandment. And I have people ask me, is it important? You mean to tell me that when those women would not even anoint the body of the divine Son of God on the Sabbath, then I'm the one to say that it's not important? Not hardly. Not hardly. Says that they rested the Sabbath according to the commandment. Now we come to the first verse of the 24th chapter, and it says, now on the first day of the week, very early in the morning, they and certain spices which they had prepared. So the Sabbath's over. It's dawning. Sun's coming up on the first day of the week. And these women now are going to go and finish the job that they didn't have the opportunity to do. We refer to that day as Easter Sunday, the first day of the week. So it's no problem here. The Scripture makes it very, very clear. But there is nothing in Scripture that says God blessed, hallowed, and sanctified that day. All right, let's go to John, the Gospel of John. Let's see what John says about it. The first day of the week, Mary Magdalene came to the tomb early while it was still what? Dark. Saw the stone had been taken away from the tomb. You see, she's got there before anybody else. It's still dark. And you remember Jesus appeared to her. She didn't even recognize him because she was crying. It was dark. So, he's appeared to her. Now, it's not saying anything here. It's not saying that God blessed, hallowed, sanctified that day. It's just not saying that. There's one other text here in John you need to listen to very, very carefully. Then the same day at evening, first day of the week, same day, all right? Being the first day of the week, when the doors were shut where the disciples were assembled for fear of the Jews, Jesus came and stood in the midst and said to them, peace be with you. So now this is the first day of the week. Jesus has now appeared to these disciples. They're gathered in this room. They're gathered there for what purpose? They're hiding. They're afraid. They're not there worshiping. They're not meeting on the first day of the week in honor of his resurrection, because they don't even believe he has risen from the grave. They're there afraid that they're going to be crucified like he was crucified. That's what they're afraid of. So they're there hiding when Jesus appears to them on the first day of the week. Certainly nothing in this that says that God blessed, hallowed, and sanctified that day. Now that happens to be all the texts there are in the Gospels. There's not any more in the Gospels. There's two more in the New Testament.

Testament. I'm going to tell you very carefully, you need to look at the next two texts extremely careful, because 85% of all the reasons that are ever given for worshiping on the first day of the week will be based on these two texts. So you need to listen to it and make sure you understand it. The first one is found in the book of Acts. Acts, the 20th chapter, verse 7, it says, "On the first day of the week, when the disciples came together to break bread, Paul, ready to depart the next day, spoke to them and continued his message until..." All right, now it says they're meeting on what day? Come on. First day of the week. They're meeting on the first day of the week. Paul is preaching to these people, and he preaches until midnight. All right, now it says, "There were many lamps in the upper room where they were gathered together, so this meeting is taking place at night." It's a nighttime meeting. First day of the week. Remember those facts, because you're going to need them in just a moment. Something begins to happen. Listen to what happens. "And in a window sat a certain young man named Eutychus, who was sinking into a deep sleep. He was overcome by sleep, and as Paul continued speaking, he fell down from the third story and was taken up dead." Evidently, this is a warm summer evening. This meeting is taking place up on the third story. This boy is sitting in the window. Paul is preaching a long time, and the boy gets sleepy and falls asleep and falls out the window. Kills him. Now, there's two things to be learned from that text. One, don't go to sleep on the preacher. It's dangerous. Don't do that. Two, the preacher shouldn't be long-winded either. Okay? So those are the two things that we need to learn about that. But let's see what happens here. "Paul went down, fell on him, embracing him, said, 'Do not trouble yourselves, for his life is in him.'" Paul went down, prayed for this young man. "And as he prayed for them, God gave that young man his life back." Okay? All right. "And it says, 'Now when he had come up again and had broken bread and eaten and talked a long while, even till the break of day, or daybreak, he departed.'" Now, there's some people that have difference of opinion about breaking bread here. Some people think that when it says they broke bread, that just meant they got together and ate a meal together. That means they were celebrating the Lord's Supper. I personally believe they were celebrating the Lord's Supper. That's what I believe they were doing. And I'll tell you in a minute why I think they were doing that. But it says that the boy was raised back to life. Of course, they're all overjoyed. They came up and broke bread, had eaten and talked a long while till daybreak. All right. They brought the young man in alive. They were not a little comforted. They were overjoyed about this. Now, let's see if we can put all this together so we understand what's happening. If you look at Paul's life, you'll begin to understand that he made three missionary journeys. Now, let's establish when this meeting is taking place. It says that it took place on what day of the week? First day of the week. It's happening at what time of day? It's happening at night. That's when he's preaching to them, is at night. Now we found out the day begins when? At sunset. When the sun sets, because it says the evening and the morning was the first day. So the dark part of the day comes first. So this is the beginning of the day. Paul preached until midnight. The boy fell out the window, and they talked until daybreak. So if this is the first part of the day, then it had to be Saturday night. Now, please don't misunderstand me. Saturday night is the first day of the week, because the first day of the week starts at sunset. If you move to Sunday night, that's the beginning of the second day. So this is a Saturday night meeting. They're meeting here together. This is happening in the city of Troas. That's where it's happening. Now, Paul, as I mentioned to you, made three missionary journeys in his life. They're on this map, if you can see the red, the green, and the yellow. This is his third missionary journey. This is his last missionary journey that Paul ever makes. He's gone all along the coast of Asia Minor here. He's come on back down here and clear down into Athens. While he's there, he has a dream.

0: And in this dream, Paul has purposed, when he's clear down here in Athens, he has purposed to go back to Jerusalem because he wants to be there for the Feast of Unleavened Bread so he can preach to his countrymen. So he's going to catch the ship and he's headed back for Jerusalem. And in the dream, the Holy Spirit says, Paul, if you go back to Jerusalem, you're going to be bound and taken to Rome. That's what it tells him. You're going to be bound and taken to Rome. The Holy Spirit doesn't tell him not to go. Just tells him that's what will happen. So he gets on the ship, and he's sailing back, and he gets clear up there to Philippi. He started the church at Philippi, and the elders of that church come out and met his ship, and it says that the Holy Spirit had impressed them also, and they plead with Paul not to go to Jerusalem, begging, don't go. But Paul feels he's got to go. It's even while he's on this trip that the prophet Agabus comes, takes off his sash and ties Paul's hands and his feet and tells him, if you go on to Jerusalem, you're going to be bound and taken to Rome. So this word has spread all along there, and Paul now comes to Troas. This is where this incident happens. He's raised the church up at Troas. He is spending the Sabbath there. He's there a number of days. These people don't want him to leave. They want him to stay, but Paul knows he's got to go on. Now listen to what happens. And we went ahead to ship. Now when it says we went ahead to ship, that's Paul's companions. That's Timothy, Luke, Silas. That's Paul's companions. They kept the ship, catch the ship. We went ahead to ship and sailed to Assos. They're intending to take Paul on board, for so he had given orders himself, intending to go on foot. Now, what's Paul doing? Paul's told his companions, you catch the ship here in Troas, and you sail over to Assos. I'll spend the night with the believers here, and in the morning, I'll walk over to Assos and catch the ship there. Now, you say, is that possible? Well, let's look at the map. If you look at the map, you can see Troas. You can also see a peninsula sticking out there, and Assos is on the other side of the peninsula. It's 19 miles from Troas to Assos. It would take them a full day to sail around that peninsula, so Paul said, I'll just spend the night here, and in the morning, I'll walk over to Assos and catch you there. Why is he doing this? Because they're going to have a farewell meeting for Paul. They know they're never going to see him again. That's why. That's why they stay up all night long. Why didn't they go to bed? They didn't go to bed because it's the last time they knew they would ever see him. That's also why I think they were celebrating the Lord's Supper. Because I can't think of anything any nicer if I was meeting with a group of believers that I knew I would never see again. I can't think of anything any nicer than to celebrate the Lord's Supper with them. So they met, they talked all night long. Sunday morning, Paul walks 19 miles from Troas over to Assos, catches the ship there. There's nothing in this text at all about God blessing, hallowing, or sanctifying that day. One more scripture. 1 Corinthians 16, verse 1. Now concerning the collection for the saints, as I have given orders to the churches of Galatia, so you do also. There's a famine taking place over in Jerusalem. Not enough food. People there are suffering. So Paul has written out a letter to the churches at Corinth, to the churches at Galatia, asking them to give some food for the poor in Jerusalem. And he gives them some instructions about how to give that. This is what he says. On the first day of the week, let each one of you lay something aside, storing up as he may prosper, that there be no collections when I come. Now, what's Paul talking about? He's saying on the first day of the week, they're to lay something aside. I have heard preachers say that text says that you're to take your offering to the church on the first day of the week. That isn't what that text says at all. In the original, it's clearer than here. In the original, it says you're to lay something aside at home, is what it says. Now, what's he talking about when he comes on down in this text and says that there be no collections when I come? What's he meaning? Well, back in those days, people didn't have money. Very few people had coins. There were some gold coins around, but most of the people didn't have those. They did all their trading by a system called bartering. For instance, they went down to the market. They still do that over there to this day. And they took a bushel of wheat down to the market, and they traded that bushel of wheat for 2 bushels of barley. Or they took a chicken down, and they swapped the chicken off for something. This is what they used. They used a bartering system. They traded. So Paul said, the Sabbath is past. The first opportunity you have to see how God has blessed you is on the first day of the week. So he said, look it over. See how God's blessed you. And if you have a half a bushel of wheat you want to give to the poor down in Jerusalem, set that aside at home. Have all that waiting. He said, don't wait until I get there to collect it. There be no collections when I come. He said, have it set aside, waiting, so we can just pick it up and be on our way. That's what he's saying, folks. Absolutely nothing about this day being blessed, hallowed, or sanctified by God. Now, I don't know. A lot of folks say, but Brother Cox, isn't there? No, there's no scripture. In fact, to be honest with you, I don't have $5,000. But there is someone that offers $5,000 for a text. In fact, the Catholic Church offers such. This is what they say. Listen. Cardinal Gibbon of the Catholic Church made this statement. Cardinal Gibbons of the Catholic Church says you may read the Bible from Genesis to Revelation, and you will not find a single line authorizing the sanctification of Sunday. The scripture enforces the religious observance of Saturday, a day which we never sanctify. They offered. They say there is absolutely no scriptural authority for that. You say, well, why do they do it? Well, I don't know if you can remember a period of time known as the Reformation, if you've studied that in history. When the Reformation was over, through the preaching of men like Luther and Knox and Zwingli and Calvin and all those reformers, it shook the church to the very foundation. In fact, it looked like that the Catholic Church was going to be destroyed. They called what was known in history as the Council of Trent. This Council of Trent was a meeting of priests, bishops, archbishops, cardinals, and they were all meeting for the purpose of studying what they needed to do to put the church back on a solid foundation belief-wise. That's what the meeting was all about. That meeting lasted for 17 years. 17 years. There was a group of priests, bishops, archbishops, cardinals, that said that the only way the church was ever going to come back to a strong foundation is they were going to have to come back to the scripture and build their belief on the scripture and the scripture alone, and they were going to have to stand on the word of God and nothing else but the word of God. That was, I mean, strongly proposed and reasoned and argued by those men. There was an equal group of priests, bishops, archbishops, cardinals that said no. They said if the church is going to stand on a strong foundation, if it's going to be what it should be, then it will have to stand on scripture and tradition, both. That's what they argued, that's what they taught, that's what they believed. That was written about, went back and forth for 17 years. At the end of 17 years, the Archbishop of Origo presented a paper to the Council of Trent. In that paper, he presented an argument. And with that argument, he swayed the whole Council of Trent and got them to vote. I want to share with you one paragraph out of that paper. And this is what he said. The Archbishop of Origo said, "The authority of the church could therefore not be bound to the authority of Scripture, because the church had changed the Sabbath into Sunday, not by the command of Christ, but by its own authority. He said, if you are going to come back and you're going to have to stand on Scripture and Scripture alone, then you're going to have to come back to the biblical Sabbath, and you're going to have to stand on the Bible and the Bible and keep the Sabbath. But he said, if you are going to continue to keep the first day of the week, you will have to stand on Scripture and tradition. And the Council of Trent voted that Scripture and tradition are both equal streams of truth. That's what they voted. Change it. That's where it took place. That's what happened. Now you may be saying, but Brother Cox, there's so few people that keep the Sabbath. Such a minority, there's just not very many of them that do it. No, there's not, to be perfectly honest with you. If you don't count the Jewish people, if you separate the Jewish people out of it, and you talk about Christians, there's probably 10, 12 million in the world that keep the Sabbath. But I'd like to acquaint you with some of the people that are in this minority that have kept the Sabbath. Because it tells me clearly that Abraham of old kept the Sabbath. It tells me that Moses kept it. That David and Solomon both kept the Sabbath. That Elijah and Elisha kept it. It also tells me that John kept the Sabbath and that Paul kept the Sabbath. And standing head and shoulders above them all, it tells me that my Lord and Savior Jesus Christ kept the Sabbath. And I don't know about you, but as far as I'm concerned, I'll take my stand with that minority any day. Any day, friend. You see, God is simply asking. He's asking that you and I stand on faith. Faith means that I accept what this book says. It means that I'm going to believe what he says and I'm going to walk with him. God has asked people all the way down through time to stand by faith. He's still asking them to do it. Now let me tell you a little secret. It's impossible for you and me to make something holy. We can't do that. Only God can make something holy. You see, you and I can only keep holy a day that God made holy. Heavenly Father, we thank Thee for Thy Word, for the opportunity that is given us to study it together. May our faith in You be strong. May we realize that we must seek first the kingdom of God, His righteousness, and You'll take care of everything else. Bless each one here. For this we ask in Christ's name. Amen. Good night.
1: 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Christ is able, Christ is willing, Christ is longing to save all who will come unto Him. 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
4: Where were you on September 11? Where was God on September 11? And what lessons can we learn from that terrible and tragic event? Dear Heavenly Father, in the name of Jesus, we pray for your voice to be heard inside of our minds and in our hearts as we talk about the lessons of September 11 and as we talk about our tremendous need for Jesus Christ. We pray this in His name. Amen. So where were you on that day? I remember where I was. I was in my house in Fort Worth, Texas, with my wife, and then the phone rang, and a friend of mine said, "Steve, you have got to turn on the TV." So I walked over, turned on the set, and was horrified with the rest of America at the image of the North Tower burning right in front of my eyes. And as I continued to watch and as the drama unfolded, I actually saw the North Tower and then the South Tower collapse live right before me. I'll never forget it. And those of you that saw the same, I'm sure you won't either. And I don't know if there are people out there listening right now that have lost loved ones in that tragedy, but if so, I am deeply sorry and I sympathize with you. That whole event shook me to the bone. And I can also remember sensing very deeply, or at least wondering, is this the beginning of the end? I am a student of Bible prophecy. I read the books of Daniel and Revelation regularly. I preach on these subjects. I teach on them. I've written many books dealing with prophetic subjects. And I think this thought went through a lot of people's minds. Is this it? Is this the beginning of the final sequence? Well, it's obvious that the end hasn't quite come yet because we're still here. But brothers and sisters, it will come. There's no question about it. The Bible predicts very clearly. Jesus said in Matthew 24, verse 14, He said, "This gospel of the kingdom shall be preached in all the world as a witness to all nations, and then shall the end come." So one of these days, it will come. The final sequence will take place, and Jesus will return. That's what Bible prophecy predicts. But we're still here, and yet there are some very powerful lessons that I think we can learn from September 11, and I want to share with you some verses that I think are very relevant in the light of that tragedy. The first one is from James chapter 4, verses 13 through 16. The Bible says, "Go to now, you that say, today or tomorrow we will go into such a city and continue there a year and buy and sell and get gain. Whereas you know not what shall be on the morrow. For what is your life? It is even a vapor that appears for a little time and then vanishes away. For you ought to say, if the Lord will, we shall live and do this or that. But now you rejoice in your boastings. All such rejoicing is evil." Now, as you look at these verses, what has impressed me is that they are talking basically about the pride of man, about people thinking they can go to this city or that city, they can buy, they can sell, they can get gain. And that word gain is such a relevant word for our society. I mean, we are a money-oriented people. And I think it's significant that the World Trade Center was the financial nerve center of this country. And these verses are talking about man and his pride and his thinking that he can just buy and sell and get gain and do all of this. And yet the Lord puts things in perspective for us and tells us that really our life is just a vapor. It's just a very small little wisp, just like lighting a match. And then the smoke just disappears in the sky. And then James 4:15 says that instead of living for money, we should be focusing on the Lord's will. And then verse 16 talks about the boastings and the pride of man, and it says these boastings are evil. Now, I don't believe personally that God directly caused September 11. I don't believe that He sent those hijackers to take over those planes and kill those people. But I do believe that God mysteriously works through events, especially major events, and that in His providence, somehow He is trying to speak to us today about that tragedy. And I think one of the major lessons is that the World Trade Center was the financial nerve of this country, and it really did epitomize, in many ways, our human focus on money. Now, not that everybody that was in those towers, of course, had that philosophy or that flaw, but man's basic nature is pride, and we are a boasting people. And America's financial center collapsed in front of our eyes on September 11. And I think God would speak to us in the middle of all this and would tell us that, listen, making money, getting gain, buying and selling is not the most important thing in life. What's most important is God's will. And if we're proud, God will humble us. And one of these days, when Jesus finally does come, the whole world will collapse. All of its finances will disintegrate. And there will be absolutely no recovery. And these are the days that God has given us prior to that event to learn the lessons of September 11 and to realize that God's will is more important than making money. That is a big lesson from September 11. In fact, there are a sequence of verses in Isaiah chapter 2 that talk about the day of the Lord and the humbling of man and even about the high towers coming down. Let me read that to you. Isaiah 2 verse 10 says, "Enter into the rock and hide in the dust for fear of the Lord and for the glory of His majesty." And verse 15 talks about every high tower. The towers will come down. And then verse 17 says, "The loftiness of man shall be bowed down, and the haughtiness of men shall be made low, and the Lord alone shall be exalted in that day." And I think that September 11 is just a little miniature, almost a symbol of all the towers coming down, and on the day of the Lord, how God alone is to be exalted. And thus, as we prepare for that day, we need to be honoring God above man. Okay, now another scripture that I think we can look at to learn a lesson from September 11 is in 1 Thessalonians chapter 5, verses 1 through 3. Paul wrote, "But of the times and the seasons, brethren, you have no need that I write to you, for yourselves know perfectly that the day of the Lord so comes as a thief in the night. For when they shall say, 'Peace and safety,' then sudden destruction comes upon them as travail upon a woman with child, and they shall not escape." Tuesday, September 11, 2001, the sky was blue, everything was calm. Nobody expected that that would be the day that would change America and change history. And yet it happened, wham, just like that. The Bible says, when they say peace and safety, then sudden destruction will come. And again, I think September 11 is a little miniature warning to us that when the final events do take place, and when Jesus does come, it will be very sudden, it will be unexpected, and there will be no time to get ready on that day. So now is the time for us to prepare for the return of Jesus. Okay, another major lesson I think we can learn comes from the roll call that took place exactly 1 year later on September 11, 2002. Of all the events of that day, I think that that was the most moving to me. The night before, on the 10th, my wife and I went to a September 11 memorial service in North Texas at a high school. There were a lot of things that went on just to commemorate that day, and it was very moving. But of all the different things that happened during that 24-hour period, I think I was the most impressed by the roll call at Ground Zero. I don't know how many of you heard the reading of the names one by one of the 3,000 or so people that had lost their lives. That was very, very solemn. You know, one by one, names were mentioned. And as I think of that moment, I can't help but think of Romans 14:12, where the Bible says, here it is, "So then, every one of us shall give an account of himself to God." There is a heavenly roll call that is coming, where one by one, individually, we will give an account of our entire life to God Himself. And I don't know how much that impresses you, but it impresses me that I need to make sure that my sins are forgiven, that I've confessed them all, that I'm trusting in Jesus Christ, not in myself, that I'm walking humbly with the Lord, that I'm following the Bible, that I'm exalting God instead of man. I mean, this is a major lesson. Friends, as the Christian hymn says, "When the roll is called up yonder, I want to be there." And I hope that you will be deeply impressed by this solemn reality. Okay, the last lesson I want to share about September 11 has to do with the lesson of God's love and the hope that we have as Christians of looking forward to a new heaven and a new earth. In Revelation 21, verse 1, the Bible says, "I saw a new heaven and a new earth, for the first heaven and the first earth were passed away, And verse 4 says, "And God shall wipe away all tears from their eyes, and there shall be no more death, neither sorrow nor crying, neither shall there be any more pain, for the former things have passed away." We all know that September 11 was a very, very painful day. And pain is not over. Pain has continued on, and pain will happen again. And yet, the hope that we have, and I think this is a lesson, that in the midst of the pain, we have the promise that one of these days there shall not be any more pain, because Jesus Christ will come. He will put an end to sin. He will put an end to terrorism and hijacking and injustice and all of the evils that we see around us. And there will be a new earth filled with love and joy and happiness for those who choose in this life to put Jesus Christ first. There's one more thought I want to share with you before this program ends. Where was God on September 11? My sister just emailed me a foreword that somebody had written that reflects what God might be saying to us about where He was on that tragic day. You say you will never forget where you were when you heard the news of September 11, 2001. Neither will I. I was on the 110th floor in a smoke-filled room with the man who called his wife to say goodbye. I held his fingers steady as he dialed. I gave him the peace to say, "Honey, I'm not going to make it, but it's okay. I'm ready to go." I was with his wife when he called as she fed breakfast to their children. I held her up as she tried to understand his words, and as she realized he wasn't coming home that night. I was on all four of those planes. I was in every seat with every prayer. I was with the crew as they were overtaken. I was in the very hearts of the believers there. I was in Texas, Kansas, London. I was standing next to you when you heard the terrible news. Did you sense me? I want you to know that I saw every face. I knew every name, though not all knew me. Some met me for the first time on the 86th floor. Some sought me with their last breath. Some couldn't hear me calling to them through the smoke and the flames, "Come to me this way, take my hand." Some chose for the final time to ignore me, but I was there. And friend, even though God didn't really exactly say that, Jesus did say in Matthew 28, verse 20, He said, "Lo, I am with you always, even till the end of the world." And friends, God was there when the towers collapsed, just like He was with His Son 2,000 years ago when He died on a cruel cross for your sins and mine. Yes, in the midst of all the tragedies and horrors of this life, God is with us. He's reaching out His hand to us, loves us, and if we'll just take that hand, He will hold on to us and see us through all the way into His beautiful kingdom, where there will be no more pain or suffering or sorrow or death. I think this is God's final lesson for us from September 11.
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7: Make a joyful noise unto the Lord, all ye lands. Serve the Lord with gladness. Come before His presence with singing. Know ye that the Lord, He is God. It is He that hath made us, and not we ourselves. We are His people, and the sheep of His pasture. Enter into his gates with thanksgiving and into his courts with praise. Be thankful unto him and bless his name. For the Lord is good, his mercy is everlasting, and his truth endureth to all generations. His mercy is everlasting, and his truth endureth.

0: But his wife Sarah wasn't able and, after considerable time, suggested that probably they ought to help God out a bit by Abraham having a child with Hagar, her handmaid. "Perhaps I can build a family through her," Sarah said. That statement was full of doubt and self-reliance. "Perhaps I can build." Not a good idea. Oh, Hagar's child Ishmael came along all right, but some years later, when both Abraham and Sarah were past the age of making babies, Sarah gave birth to a son, Isaac, the son of the promise. For you see, when God promises to do something for us, he neither wants nor needs our help. This is Rod Bieber with Seed Time and Harvest.
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2: Now a look at your afternoon weather on North Lake County Christian Radio. Mostly cloudy with thunderstorms today, with a high near 93 and lows around 76. Partly sunny with thunderstorms tomorrow, with a high of 89 and lows around 75. For your Tuesday, partly sunny with thunderstorms, with a high near 93 and lows around 74. And for Wednesday, partly sunny with a high near 93 and lows around 75. That's your afternoon weather on Northlake County Christian Radio.
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7: Hello, friends. Would you like to hear an amazing fact? Heart transplants have come a long way. The first heart transplant was performed in 1967 in South Africa and considered a success, even though the recipient died 18 days later from pneumonia. The Guinness Book of World Records has now confirmed a Dutchman as the world's longest surviving heart transplant recipient. Bert Janssen, 57, has lived with a donor heart for 40 years. Mr. Janssen was diagnosed with cardiomyopathy at age 17. At the time, heart transplants were not yet being performed in the Netherlands, so his cardiologist referred him to a hospital in London where he underwent the procedure in 1984. The new heart has allowed him to carry on a normal life with few limitations. You know, those who receive heart transplants are in a fortunate group. In the U.S., over 90,000 people are waiting for heart transplants, but there simply are not enough hearts available. Only 4,500 transplants were performed. You know, friends, the Bible tells us that we all have defective hearts. The Bible tells us in Jeremiah 17, verse 9, "The heart is deceitful above all things and desperately wicked. Who can know it?" And you can read where Jesus says in Matthew 15, verse 19, "For out of the heart proceeds evil thoughts, murders, adulteries, fornication, theft, false witness, blasphemies." But the Lord offers to give a new heart transplant to anybody that asks for it. Jesus promises in Ezekiel 36, verse 26, "I will give you a new heart and put a new spirit within you. I'll take the heart of stone out of your flesh and give you a heart of flesh." And we all need this spiritual transplant, friends. You know, I heard that there's a

0: procedure that they perform at Baylor University, where heart recipients, that they receive a transplanted heart, that the doctor allows them to come in after the surgery and actually hold their own heart. Not too many people get to hold their old heart. And one reason the doctor does this is he'll show the defect in their heart and what caused them the trouble. They might even dissect it and show the valves or the fat or whatever it was that was causing the problem. And then the doctor says, now someone died to give you the heart you're using now. Take good care of it. You know, Jesus is offering us a new heart, and someone had to die to give us that heart. This is what the Bible is all about. A new birth, a new heart, and eternal life that he's offering you. 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It's something that you can receive, a beautiful color illustrated Bible study guide for free. Anyone who calls this number, 800-835-6747, will be happy to send that to you. 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I am Doug Batchelor. Pastor Jean Ross, who is normally my co-pilot during this program, is on a mission project right now. And so with the help of our team in the studio, we're going to go on through this broadcast, but we always begin with a word of prayer. Loving Lord, thank you for this incredible technology that makes it possible for us to broadcast Bible truth literally around the world. And we pray that you'll be with every aspect of our program tonight. Bless both the calls that come in, the answers that are given, that you might be glorified. We thank you and pray this in Jesus' name. Well, welcome, friends. Want to invite those who may have a Bible question. That's what we're doing here, Bible Answers Live. We take your questions internationally, and you can just call in 800-GOD-SAYS. That's 800-463-7297 with your Bible questions. But we're going to begin by going to the phones and talking to Brittany. Brittany, you're on the air with Bible Answers Live.
1: Yeah, my question is, what does the Bible say about voting?
0: Okay, what does the Bible say about voting? Now, you're probably not going to hear the Bible talk about a democratic voting process, but you do find examples in the Bible where they collectively chose different people. For example, when Acts chapter 1, when they knew they needed to replace Judas, they looked around and they said, let's search out among us a couple of individuals that would fill certain criteria. And they picked those two, and then they cast lots between the two of them. And they picked Matthias. Later, when they wanted deacons, they kind of had a council meeting. They said, let's pick some people who can serve in the capacity of deacons. You don't find voting, but the Bible says obey the laws of the land. And so if you're in a country that has a representative government, as we do, where the people get to pick their government and their leaders, then, you know, as Christians, I think you'd want to exercise that right to pick leaders and policies that would be in harmony with being able to preserve the freedom to proclaim the gospel. If they say that, you know, if Christians just put their head in the sand, if they don't vote, if they don't get involved, then we can't complain if we lose those rights and freedoms. And so you need to be engaged and vote your conscience, and hopefully that's in harmony with the principles of Scripture. By the way, we do have a book that I wrote a few years ago, but it's relevant every 2 years when there's an election year, and it's called Should a Christian Vote? If you'd like a free copy of that book, Brittany or anybody out there, now's a relevant time to take a look at what the Bible says about voting. I've got a whole sermon book on it. We'll send you a free copy. Just call in. 800-835-6747. That's one per person. We'll send you a free copy of Should a Christian Vote? Or what does the Bible say about this? 800-835-6747. Okay, moving along here. Going to talk next to Glenn, calling from Ohio. Glenn, you're on the air with Bible Answers Live.
2: Good evening, Pastor Batchelor, and thank you very much for taking my call.
0: Yes, sir.
2: My scripture is Matthew, the 23rd chapter, verse 39. I'd like to know who it is that's speaking, and I think that'll be easy. But who is he speaking to, and what's the message?
0: All right, well, let me read this for our friends that are listening right now. This is Matthew chapter 23, verse 39. Christ said, "For I say to you, you shall see me no more till until you say, blessed is he who comes in the name of the Lord. Jesus is basically making a pronouncement over Jerusalem. He knew that they were rejecting him. That's why he says in verse 37, O Jerusalem, Jerusalem, the one who kills the prophets and stones those who are sent to you, how often I wanted to gather your children together as a hen gathers her chicks under her wings, but you are not willing. Well, he knew that that week was going to be his last week of ministry in Jerusalem. He was going to be crucified, and ultimately, as a city, they weren't going to see him again until the second coming, when they say, blessed is he that comes in the name of the Lord. And so I think it was looking down in history to the time when they would next see him alive as a large group. And so that's a prophecy that will be fulfilled, I believe, in the near future. Thank you, Glenn. Appreciate it. All right, let's see here. We're talking next to Kobe, who's calling from Maryland. Kobe, you're on the air with Bible Answers Live. Thanks for calling.
3: My question is pertaining to 1 Corinthians 8, a Bible study on the scope of the relationship between food and idol worship in Scripture. Mm-hmm. And it seems like in Deuteronomy, for example, it says that eating food offered to idols is prohibited, and we have those prohibitions in Acts 15, for another example. But it seems like in 1 Corinthians 8, it's kind of reversing to me. And I was just wondering if you could clarify that.
0: Good question, yeah. Well, throughout the Bible, the pagans would offer sacrifice to idols. And sometimes those things they would sacrifice were not clean animals, as the Jews did. And it was engaging in the worship of this pagan deity. By the time of Paul, all the butcher shops, whenever they slaughtered anything for the market, they always had idols there. And it didn't mean that the butchers were continually making sacrifices, but some of the Jews were very sensitive, and even the Jewish Christians, or the Gentile Christians, they were saying, if we eat food that has been sold in the Roman marketplace, and here they slaughtered the chicken or the goat or the sheep in front of an idol, am I engaging in idolatry? That was really different from what the disciples said in Acts 15, or what it said in Deuteronomy, where they were engaging in offering these animals to pagan gods. And really, today a modern equivalent would be, you may go to a Thai or a Chinese restaurant where there's a statue of Buddha in the entrance, and you think, oh, I can't eat here because I'll be worshiping Buddha. Well, if that bothers your conscience, as Paul said, if you can't do that of faith, then don't. But he said the idol is nothing. It's dead. You're not worshiping the idol. You're just eating food. You might say, how can I buy food in the typical supermarket when they also sell alcohol and tobacco? Am I supporting the alcohol tobacco industry by buying my Cheerios in that same market? You see what I'm saying? So most people are not bothered by that. Some people with a hypersensitive conscience might be. But this is kind of the principle they were dealing with back there. Did that make sense, Kobe?
3: That does make sense. So essentially, if you know that it is offered to an idol, you should try to avoid it. But if you don't know, just do as your conscience dictates.
0: Exactly. Paul says, don't ask any questions for conscience' sake. If you sit down to eat with someone and said, ha, this food has all just been offered to, some Hindu god, you might say, well, I don't feel like I'm going to enjoy that very much. And excuse yourself. So it was a little different scenario, but great question. All right, talking next to Gary calling from Illinois. Gary, you're on the air with Bible Answers Live.
4: Thank you. This is about the rapture.
0: Yeah.
4: In 1 Thessalonians 4:16, it says, for the Lord himself will descend from heaven with a shout, with the voice of an archangel, and with the trump of God, and the dead in Christ will rise first. So that I see as the first phase of the rapture. Those people in Christ, I think they're 2 Corinthians 5:17. He was in Christ as a new creature. Old things have passed. Behold, all things have become new. So they're born again Christians. They're rising from the graves. And now the second phase is then we who are alive and remain will be caught up together with them in the clouds to meet the Lord in the air. So that's those people who are watching all this happen, they're changing in a twinkling of an eye and ascendant to heaven. But my question is, What about those who are left behind? I don't see anything in the Bible about people who are left behind.
0: Yeah, you will actually see that in 2 Thessalonians. If you look, for instance, 2 Thessalonians 2, verse 8, it said, then that wicked will be revealed, whom the Lord will consume with the spirit of his mouth, and notice, and destroy with the brightness of his coming. So the brightness of Christ's coming actually destroys, it consumes the wicked. That's why it says all the tribes of the earth will mourn when they see him coming in the clouds. And you read in Revelation, it says, then the rich men and the captains and the wise men and the noble, I'm paraphrasing, they'll call for the rocks and the mountains to fall upon them and hide them from the face of him that sits upon the throne. For the day of his great day of his wrath has come, and who is able to stand? So there are several verses in the Bible that talk about what will happen to the wicked at the second coming. Dead in Christ are raised. The living in Christ are caught up to meet them in the air. The wicked who are dead stay dead until the resurrection of the wicked at the end of the 1,000 years. The wicked who are alive are destroyed by the brightness of his coming. So hope that helps a little bit, Gary. By the way, we've got a book that explains that in more detail, and it's called Anything But Secret. We'll send you a free copy of that book, Anything But Secret. Simply call 800-835-6747. It'll talk about what happens during the time of the second coming, some call the rapture, and all the different scenarios there. Thanks so much for your call. We're going to keep moving along here. And next we've got, let's see here, Lee, who's calling from Texas. Lee, you're on the air with Bible Answers Live.
5: Yes, sir. Good evening. My question is, what is the testimony of Jesus Christ?
0: Well, you read about that in, you can look in Revelation chapter 12, verse 17. It says, the dragon was wroth with the woman, and went to make war with them that keep the commandments of God and have the testimony of Jesus. If you then look in Revelation 19, verse 10, it says that, you know, John falls down before the angel, and the angel says, don't worship me, I'm an angel, fear God, and for the testimony of Jesus is the spirit of prophecy. If you look in Revelation 12:17 again, it says they keep the commandments of God and have the testimony. That is another way of saying the law and the prophets. You'll notice the last thing it says in the Old Testament, behold, I send you, or first it says, remember the law of Moses, behold, I send you Elijah the prophet. The law and the prophets. Moses and Elijah appear to Jesus on the Mount of Transfiguration, both endorsing that he is the Messiah. That's the law and the prophets, the word of God endorsing Christ. If you read in Isaiah chapter 8, verse 20, I think verse 16 says, bind up the law, seal the spirit among my disciples. And so you got the law and the prophets. And you read in verse 20, according to the law and the testimony, if they speak not according to this word, there's no light in them. So you find the law and the testimony all through the Bible. That's really what it's talking about. All right, let's see here. Talking to Brenda, someone else in Texas. Brenda, you're on the air with Bible Answers Live.
6: Thank you, Pastor Doug. My question tonight is what the Bible says about standing firm in faith while dealing with doubts surrounding a severe health issue. I was recently diagnosed with cancer. I'm ate up with anxiety, mm-hmm. and I'm reading scriptures, and it's just, I don't feel like I'm making any ground.
0: All right, well, Brenda, we're going to pray for you. And not only that, keep in mind that you're probably still going through the processing and shock of this diagnosis. You're going to be able to smooth out and think about it. You know, you've been hit with a tsunami, and there'll be aftershocks, but you're going to notice they'll be further apart and they'll get smaller. And so just breathe. You're going through the rapids right now. You will run into calmer water, and you'll be able to think and process this and say, all right, Lord, I know you love me. I know that good and evil comes to everybody. That doesn't mean he loves you any less, and that you want to pray, of course, for healing. And if it's okay with you,
6: I feel like my faith is being tested, that I'm going through the refiner's fire. So I really can't complain about that. But I'm just worried that whatever doubts I have goes against God biblically, and he's going to be unhappy with me.
0: You know, he loves you desperately, and all you need to do is say, Lord, you know what's going on in my heart. I'm having my faith shaken. Will you just embrace me and help me get through this? He's not against you. He's for you. And the Lord is going to try to, you may be going through a test where it'll no doubt challenge your faith. Every trial we go through, God is not only trying to reach us, he's trying to reach others through us. Christians are the best witness when they're going through trials. And so just say, Lord, whatever it is you want me to learn, or whatever you want me to do through me in this trial, I'm yours. And then just have peace that you're going to find comfort. But let me pray for you right now, Brenda. Father in heaven, I just want to unite with many others, thousands who are listening, and lift a prayer in Brenda's behalf. Just send her peace. And I pray you'll strengthen her faith. And most of all, Lord, we believe you can heal. Heal her. Give her wisdom regarding medical choices, that she can just put this in your hands and know that you're still on the throne and that you love her. We ask in Christ's name. Amen. All right. Thank you, Brenda. Appreciate your call. All right. We have a call from David, 11 years old in New York. David, you're on the air with Bible Answers Live.
7: Good night, Pastor Doug. I wanted to say that me and my mom are thankful for you doing what you do. You know, we listen to your podcast. And my question is it a crime for you to blaspheme the Holy Spirit in your mind by accident?
0: Yeah, well, when the Bible says blasphemy against the Holy Spirit as the unpardonable sin, it's not talking about in a fit of rage or discouragement that you should suddenly curse God and now you're forever lost. God is not trivial like that. He's not immature, and he's not going to punish you. He loves us. He's not looking for an excuse to cast us off. Blasphemy of the Holy Spirit is really something that goes on where you continue to resist the drawing of the Spirit so that that frequency gets weaker and weaker and you no longer hear God because you've just pushed him away so long. That doesn't happen quickly. I know people that have resisted the Spirit of God for years and he then reached them and got through. So don't be discouraged about that. You know, I know when I was a young man, I said and thought a lot of blasphemous things and God forgave me and I'm confident his Spirit is still with me. We have a book. What is the sin, the unpardonable sin? What is the blasphemy against the Holy Spirit? We'll send you a free copy. Friends, just call 800-835-6747 if you'd like that free sermon book on what is the unpardonable sin, and we'll send that to you. Thank you for your call, David. Let's see. We're going to talk about talk to Mackenzie in Washington. Mackenzie, you're on the air with Bible Answers Live.
8: Hello.
0: Hi.
8: I was wondering, how can we be saved by faith alone when James 2:26 says otherwise?
0: Well, let me read this for our friends. James 2:26, for as the body without the spirit is dead, so faith without works is dead. We are saved completely by faith, but James is saying that if you have faith, it will be seen in your works. One of the great Protestant reformers that was very strong on the importance of salvation by faith alone is Martin Luther. And he basically said, you will be saved without works, but those who are saved will have works. It will be seen in their life. And so real saving faith changes the heart. If the heart has changed, the behavior has changed. And so there you'll see the good works. In Ephesians, where it says that we are saved by grace through faith, you read the next verse, it says we are saved for good works. And then in Revelation, it says that every man is judged according to his works. But wait, we're saved by faith. That's right. Your saved faith will be seen in a changed life. The thief on the cross that turned to Jesus in the last hours of his life was saved entirely on his faith. He had no time to get down from the cross and do any good works. But if he could have come down from the cross, out of gratitude and love for Christ, he would have been different, and it would have been seen. So we're new creatures. There'll be new behavior. All right. I'm going to talk next to Pamela, calling from North Carolina. Pamela, you're on the air with Bible Answers Live.
9: Yes, thank you for taking my call. My question is, should you be baptized in order to participate in communion at church?
0: Well, I would think that You know, you've got a couple of sacred institutions. You've got marriage, you've got baptism, and you got the Lord's Supper, communion. If you've accepted the Lord, you will want to plan on getting baptized. Now, I can see a scenario where a person said, I've accepted the Lord and I've scheduled my baptism, or I'm doing Bible studies now and I'm planning a baptism, or and there might be some reason. And you would participate in communion because you've accepted the Lord and you're planning on following his word in baptism. But why a saved believer would not want to follow the commandment of baptism, I would question. You know what I'm saying? Unless there's a serious medical reason they can't do it. So normally, people who are celebrating the communion, they are either baptized or it's imminent because they're studying, they've accepted Jesus, and they're just scheduling a baptism. So does that make sense?
9: Well, the reason I was asking, I'm baptized, and my husband just started going to church with me, mm-hmm. and communion is coming up, and I didn't know whether to say anything to him or I just handle it.
0: Well, you know what? I would take that as a good indicator if he wants to participate in communion. And the pastor's explaining that this means you are accepting the sacrifice of Christ and his blood and you want to receive him. That might be the Lord's way of preparing his heart to keep going and get baptized. So most churches, well, not all, but most Protestant churches practice what they call open communion, meaning whoever comes may choose to participate. It's really between them and the Lord. So, you know, I'd see what he does. And if he wants to, he's saying, yeah, I want to do this, that might be a good sign God's working in his heart and he'll want to go all the way. I certainly wouldn't forbid him.
9: Exactly. Thank you so much.
0: All right. Thank you. Appreciate your call, Pamela. All right. Let's see who's next here. John calling from New York. John, you're on the air with Bible Answers Live.
10: Oh, good evening, Pastor Doug. How are you?
0: Doing great. Thank you for your call.
10: Yes. Okay, I called another Bible program Q&A, and it's called The Bridge, the New Jersey here, but they never seem to give me a correct answer or a definitive answer. Now, there were two men that were crucified on his right and left, Jesus in the middle, and they were both... I don't know if you say blaspheming.
0: At first, Jesus, they both blasphemed, yes.
10: Okay, so now, then the other one said to the other fellow, we deserve our sentence. This man did nothing. And then that's when he turned from blaspheming, and then Jesus turned to him and said, today you will be with me in paradise. Now, yeah. I'm totally blind, Pastor Doug, so I don't read the Bible because I lost my sight 25 years.
0: Matthew, we're coming up on a hard break. Can you quickly summarize the question?
10: Okay, yeah. The question is, which thief was it on his left or right, and what chapter in the Bible is that? Chapter 24, verse 25, 26.
0: All right. You'll find that in the end of the Gospel of Luke. I believe it's Luke chapter 23. And he said, verily say to you today, you will be with me in paradise. Don't go anywhere, friends. We're coming back. The best is yet to come.
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12: I'm Scarlett Varley. I grew up in a military home. Both my parents were in the Navy, and my mom left fairly early, and then my dad stayed for 15 years, and so he was deployed a lot. We would read the Bible every night together as a family. And I mean, I knew like that God was there, and like I knew that he like died for me, but it wasn't something that like, you know, stuck in my head. Anytime I went to church, I never got enough information. You know, you're there for just like an hour. I was super, super hungry for knowledge, and I wasn't being given it. And even though I accepted Christ, my faith like really wasn't all that strong. I mean, I had lost my first friend in high school, you know, my first boyfriend to suicide, and That was really hard, and I didn't understand it. And I was just really, really depressed.

was also, like, abused, and so I was just really confused, and I was like, Lord, why was I put in that situation where I had no control over anything? I was suicidal, I was developing an eating disorder, so, like, all these things were just coming into play. You know, I don't feel loved. You know, that's not something that would happen if I was loved, or that's not something that happened if maybe I must have done something wrong if I went through that. And I just blamed myself for everything. On the outside, I was still, like, super happy and outgoing, and I'd give everyone a hug and compliment them and try to put the attention on other people. And so people didn't know what I was going through. I was just super confused about life and why am I here? Like, I don't think I have a reason to even be alive. And I was really confused with God, like, why would you let this happen? Like, why wouldn't you intervene? I just wanted to change it. I wanted to change it so bad, and there was nothing I could do. I quit choir because I was around too many people. Choir was a big thing. I just isolated myself because I couldn't stand being around people, and I was like, oh, well, if I don't have any friends and if something happens to them, well, then it won't affect me because I'm not part of their lives. And so I was just really scared of just losing people. And so I thought if the more I pushed them away, the easier it would be to just go through life. The problem was I didn't turn to God, and that's when I needed him most. My sophomore year in high school, we went on this thing called Fall Weekend, so we went on a retreat for, like, the weekend, and they showed this clip of Jesus Christ on the cross, and that broke me. I mean, I was crying so much, and after they showed the clip, you know, everyone's just super quiet, and they're like, all right, go out on the campus, and we're going to do this thing called 20 minutes. And so I'm sitting out there, and I'm just, like, praying. I gave my life to Christ, and it was just such, like, a beautiful moment. Right around that time, my dad found Doug Batchelor on the TV. And so he's like, Scarlett, come watch this. And I'm like, all right, like, I'll watch it. And so we started watching it, like, all the time. And he's like, you know, this is, like, the Bible truth. I was like, it definitely is. He's like, Scarlett, you should go to AFCO. And I was like, that's not really my cup of tea. I was a very spirited person. And AFCO was structured, and me as a person, I wasn't too structured. But, you know, the more I thought about AFCO, the happier I got. And it was like a 2 weeks notice before AFCO started. She's like, you got accepted, like, we emailed you your letter and all this stuff. And I was like, oh no, I have to pack up my entire life. And so I'm like, frantically, like, packing up everything, and me and my dad, like, drive cross country. And AFCO was not what I expected at all. They've definitely led me and helped me and talked to me and taught me and just loved me and accepted me as who I was and just helped me grow as a person. It's showing me different ways of life and just how to live, like, a better life in all sorts of areas. Without the help of the Lord and without, like, people who love the Lord and love me, I wouldn't be where I am today. Even though I didn't want him, I kind of shoved him away. He didn't let go, and so I'm super grateful.

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1: 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And I am Doug Batchelor. Pastor Jean Ross is out for the evening. He's on a mission project, but will be back joining us again next week. You know, I thought I should just take a moment as I came back. I had to stop abruptly because we ran out of time in our first half. A gentleman was asking about the thief on the cross that turned to Jesus. Now, the Bible doesn't say there are two thieves, one on the right, one on the left. It doesn't say where the one who was saved was positioned, right or left. I'd like to think he's on the right, simply because Jesus said, the saved sheep are on the right hand, the lost goats are on the left, but I can't prove it. And that passage we were telling you is in Luke chapter 23. It's verse 43, where Jesus said to him, verse 42, the man says, "Lord, remember me when you come into your kingdom." And Jesus said to him, "Assuredly, I say to you today, you will be with me in paradise." And he made that promise. And we know when the Lord comes, that man will be resurrected and he's going to be in the presence of the Lord. All right, well, we're going to go back to the telephone lines and we're going to talk next with Alan calling in California. Alan, you're on the air with Bible Answers Live.
2: Good evening, gentlemen. I'm calling from Bakersfield, California. I have a question regarding the Sabbath, the true Sabbath. Mm-hmm. Most of the churches that I've attended to, all of them that have worshipped on a Sunday. And when is the true Sabbath? And if you've been worshipping on the wrong day this whole time, is that a big deal?
1: Well, let me start by saying that there's going to be plenty of people in heaven that may have gone to church on the wrong day. Jesus tells us, it's in Acts chapter 17, at the times of this ignorance God winked at. There's several examples in the Bible of people that we know will be in heaven that were disobeying in some area where they just didn't understand. I believe slavery is a sin. But, you know, you read in the Bible, and Abraham, Isaac, and Jacob, and David, and Solomon, they had slaves. And you should only have one wife. For me, if I were to take another wife, I think it would be a sin, because I know better. Well, you know, Jacob and Abraham and David and Solomon had multiple wives, and we expect to see them in the kingdom of heaven. If you want to go by the Bible, which I do, in the Ten Commandments, it says the seventh day is the Sabbath, not only in Exodus 20, but right there in Genesis chapter 2, God blesses the seventh day. Everybody knows Jesus rose on the first day that we understand is Sunday. You look at a normal calendar, Saturday is the seventh day of the week, as the Jews still continue to keep the seventh day, Saturday. Saturday is the Sabbath, the seventh day that we should be remembering. So is it important? I think all truth is important. Are we saying that everyone that's doing it the wrong day is lost? No, of course not. I think that we're lost when we know God's will and we refuse to do God's will because we're following the traditions of men instead of the commandments of God. So that, I think, is the big issue, Alan. And we do have a study guide on that that talks about the Sabbath day. And if you'd like we've got a magazine that talks about the Lord's Day, and we'll send you a free copy of that. If you'd like it, just simply call 800-835-6747. It's a day to remember. 835-6747. God bless, and let's see, we're talking next with Mikkel in Virginia. Mikkel, you're on the air with Bible Answers Live.
3: Yes, hi, Pastor. My question is basically related to, you know, the dead sleep. And so the counter argument that I've heard is how is that possible, and what would happen to the Trinity if when Jesus was in the grave, he was sleeping according to that understanding of the dead sleep, and what happened to the Trinity during that period of time?
1: Well, first of all, when a person's sleeping, they don't cease to exist. And even Jesus emphasized this when he said, God is the God of Abraham, Isaac, and Jacob. He's not the God of the dead, but the living. As far as God's concerned, Abraham, Isaac, and Jacob are alive, though they may be sleeping until the resurrection. And so when Christ was sleeping the sleep of death, remember Jesus said, our friend Lazarus sleeps. And then Jesus said, this is John chapter 11, Lazarus is dead. So when a Christian dies, they don't really die. They just go to sleep until the resurrection. And then they wake up. So what happened to the Trinity? Nothing. It didn't cease to be the Trinity, and Jesus did not cease to be Jesus. He was dead. He was unconscious during that time. The Bible never says he was floating around visiting anybody. And he rose, you know, Sunday morning. So the Trinity did not cease to exist. You might ask what happened to the Trinity when God the Son was incarnate as a baby. So it's the same scenario, same kind of conundrum that you'll run into. Does that make sense, Mikiel?
3: Yes, it does make sense. I actually thought when they talk about the that, you know, whoever dies in Christ is not really dead, to me that means that they will be resurrected, and for God, you're not dead because that's forthcoming.
1: Yeah.
3: That's how I understand it. But I get your point. That's actually a good point, yes.
1: Thank you. And by the way, we have a free book we'll send you, anyone out there that wants to understand the subject better. And I will hasten to put a little disclaimer in here. When we're talking about God, we're in over our head. Because God is past finding out, as the heavens are high above the earth, so are my ways above your ways, the Lord says. But we do have a study guide that talks about what does the Bible say about the subject of the Trinity. It's called The Trinity, One God or Threes, Exploring the Trinity. If you like that book, that free book, simply, it's a little bigger book that I wrote, because we got a lot of questions on this, 800-835-6747. And I think you can also download some of our free offers by going to #250. You can text it and text to #250 and say you're listening to Bible Answers Live, and they can also provide some of those resources for you. So let's see who's next here. We're going to talk to, talk to Dr. Muhammad in Maryland. Calling, you're on the air with Bible Answers Live.
4: Yes, sir. I was calling to ask concerning Jude, the book of Jude in the King James Version, verse number 4,
1: okay,
4: where it speaks about the angels who are cast down with Satan. And I was trying to find out somewhere in the King James and Revelations, where does it actually say a third of the angels were sent down with Satan, as opposed to what it says in the King James? It doesn't say a third. It just says a sect of the angels in the King James in verse number 4 in the book of Jude.
1: Right. And it doesn't ever say a third of the angels. What it does say is his tail drew a third of the stars of heaven and threw them to the earth. And
4: right. And which verse was that in Revelation? I did see that in Revelation.
1: That's Revelation 12, verse 4. Because other places in Revelation it calls the angels stars. And so they believe this is
4: right,
1: passage.
4: That's what I assumed. When I had learned that years ago, I've always associated with the third being the stars in verse 12, verse 4. But I wasn't able to find it again. I just wanted to know if it actually said a third. So I did have it right then. Revelation chapter 12, verse 4. You said verse 4?
1: Yes, it's Revelation 12, verse 4.
4: Yeah. And that's the one that relates to Jude, the book of Jude, verse 4, too.
1: Yep. Yeah. There's,
4: we're talking about, okay,
1: yeah.
4: I just wanted to get that straight, make sure I had it straight in my head.
1: All right. Well, thank you so much for your call, Dr. Muhammad, and we appreciate that. And with that, let me see. We're going now to North Dakota. Talking to Cole, you're on the air with Bible Answers Live.
5: Yes. Thank you. My question is, I'm trying to gain a little more insight on John chapter 20, verse 23, more of an explanation, because this verse is one that can be confusing. I've heard different interpretations of it. So the verse says, if you forgive the sins of any, they are forgiven them. If you retain the sins of any, they are retained. It's Jesus talking to the apostles here, or his disciples.
1: This is a difficult verse, and it's often been used by some denominations to say that, you know, priests have the authority to decide if someone's sins are forgiven or they're not forgiven. And that was not the intent of Jesus. First of all, God is not willing that any perish. He wants as many as possible to be saved. And so when he tells the disciples that if you forgive the sins of any, as they preach the gospel of forgiveness, people are forgiven. If they reject it, their sins are retained. But then there's also an example in the Bible where, you know, John says, there is a certain sin that I do not ask you should pray for it. This is believed to be sin against the Holy Spirit. There are examples in Psalms and Nehemiah where they pray that certain enemies, that they would not be forgiven because they had really grieved away the Spirit of God. So those are very rare occasions, but I don't think that's what it's talking about here in John chapter 20, verse 23. I think it's basically saying, as we share the gospel or fail to, people's sins are forgiven or retained. There's something else to be said for our interpersonal relationships. You know, it's important for us to communicate forgiveness to others that have hurt us. When Jesus was on the cross, he said, Father, forgive them. And God, I think, showed mercy on the people that were executing Jesus that didn't know what they were doing. He said, they don't know what they're doing. When Stephen was being stoned, he said, Father, lay not this sin to their charge. So I think some of that's also built into this passage as well. Thank you very much, Cole. Hope that helps a little bit. Talking next to Jacqueline in New York. Jacqueline, you're on the air with Bible Answers Live.
6: Good evening, Dr. Pastor Bachelor, thank you. God bless you. My question is about what the Bible says about graven images. And could images in books, movies, posters, flyers, or whatever, of Christ and any heavenly body be considered graven images?
1: Well, in the commandment, and this is the second commandment, it says, you shall not make unto yourself a graven image of anything in the heaven above, or the earth beneath, or the water under the earth, and you shall not bow down yourself to them, nor serve them. So, is God saying that it is a sin to make any representation of any creature or flower or anything? No, must not be, because God told them when they were making the temple to make angels on top of the ark. Now, we're not to worship angels. It says that in Revelation 19. And also says it in Hebrews. And then he told them to, Moses was told to make a bronze serpent. Well, they weren't to worship it. When they did that, Hezekiah ground it up. So having embroidered angels on the curtain in the sanctuary, that would be a facsimile image, but we're not to worship those things. If you've got a photograph of your husband or wife in your wallet or your children, is that an idol? There are churches that teach that, but I'd respectfully disagree. But then I've been to people's houses where they burn candles in front of paintings of Mary. Well, that's idolatry. So having an image in itself is not a sin. I mean, people are shocked when Solomon is building the temple. He had 12 oxen that were carved that held up this great bath. It was like a jacuzzi full of water that they used, called the laver, and it was set. They set it on this big bronze bowl on the back of all these 12 oxen. Well, they had to carve oxen, but nobody worshipped the oxen. It was artistic. And when they made the pillars in the sanctuary, they made it out of pomegranates and flowers. Well, no one worshipped those things. So the second commandment does not stop when it says, do not make a likeness. It says, do not make a likeness and bow down thyself to them and serve them. Does that make sense?
6: I see. When you put it that way, so we're not to worship any graven images. It's not necessarily not to make.
1: Correct. Now, you know, I'd be also very careful about, you know, I think that when you have paintings or statues of Jesus around your house, while you may not worship and it might be an art form for you, some people that stumble over those things might. And so, you know, I think we should avoid religious icons that could make someone else want to worship it. I learned this the hard way. Karen and I went to Russia, 30 years ago, and did evangelistic meetings right after the Iron Curtain fell. And in our Revelation prophecy seminars, we used to give away some of the different pictures of Revelation, Jesus among the candlesticks or the beast, just so as learning templates. Well, the Catholics prayed to statues, but the Russian Orthodox prayed to paintings and icons. And when the pastor saw us pull out our pictures from Revelation, they kind of were aghast. They said, you know, people here, they're going to pin that on the wall. They're going to put a candle in front of it, and they're going to pray to it. And we thought, oh, okay, well, that's not a good idea. So we learned the hard way that you've got to be sensitive to what other people might do. So when in doubt, do the safe thing. Thank you, Jacqueline. We sure do appreciate your question. All right, Chloe is calling from Ohio. Chloe, you are on the air with Bible Answers Live. And your question?
7: My question is, how was heaven made?
1: How was heaven made? Well, it doesn't say in the Bible, but it might be something like how God made the earth. It says when God made the earth, he spoke and he brought the different things into existence. When we say heaven, you're talking maybe about the New Jerusalem, which is the city of God. Jesus said, in my Father's house are many mansions. I go to prepare a place for you. So Jesus was a carpenter, and he's prepared many mansions, many dwelling places in this beautiful city. So he may have just brought it into existence the same way. So I appreciate that, Chloe. Hope that helps a little bit. We do have a study guide. We will send you a free copy. And it's talking about an amazing city in space. If you want to find out about heaven, an amazing city in space, just call this number, Chloe, 800-835-6747, and it's color. You'll really like it. It's got pictures of the New Jerusalem, and we'll send that to you, 800-835-6747. All right, Yolanda is calling from South Carolina. Yolanda, you're on the air with Bible Answers Live.
8: Hey, I'm aware of 4 ordinations the Lord instituted altogether in the Holy Scriptures. Mm-hmm. 2 in the Old Testament and 2 in the New Testament. We have the Sabbath he instituted and marriage between one man, one woman. Then in the New Testament, we have the baptism and then communion. So my question is, where did this feet washing come from?
1: Well, if you look in John 13, part of the communion was foot washing. Before they had the Lord's Supper, Jesus washed their feet. And he said, if you look in verse 12 of John 13, John chapter 13, verse 12, so when he washed their feet and he had taken his garments, he sat down again. He said, do you know what I've done to you? You call me teacher and Lord, and you say, well, for so I am. If I then, your Lord and teacher, have washed your feet, you also ought to wash one another's feet, for I've given you an example that you should do as I have done to you. So Christ's command to wash the disciples' feet is just as explicit as the command about eating the bread and the grape juice in honor and remembrance of me. That's all part of the communion service. So in our church and in others, when we have the Lord's Supper, we also have a foot washing service. Typically, the men will pick out a partner and we'll wash one another's feet and pray for each other, and the ladies the same. Sometimes couples, the husband will wash his wife's feet. Obviously, it could be awkward if men start indiscriminately washing women's feet. So that's what we practice in our church, as I know others do. And I think it's interesting that even the Pope kind of recognizes this verse, because about once a year he'll go and wash somebody's feet. Because Jesus gives an explicit command regarding this. A lot of Protestant churches used to do it. It's less and less common now. So does that help a little bit?
8: It helps a lot. Thank you.
1: All right. Thanks so much. Appreciate your phone call. And let's see. All right. We're going to talk to Evelina in California. Evelina, welcome to the program. You're on the air with Bible Answers Live.
9: Yes, I have a question about Revelation 12:7.
1: Okay.
9: And it talks about a war broke out in heaven. Michael and his angels fought with the dragon and his angels.
1: Mm-hmm.
9: And the dragon and his angels fought. but there was no place in heaven found. I'm trying to see, was this fight a fight like war, like with swords and like a battle, or was it a war of words, ideas, courtroom setting? I'm trying to find this out. This is a huge discussion in our Bible study. And
1: yeah, that is a good question. Was it a war of words and arguments? I don't think so, because the terms that used there in Greek for war, it is war. It's like intense. But I don't know that angels use swords and battle axes, bows and arrows. They probably don't use bullets and gunpowder. You do find an example where it tells us in the Garden of Eden, God placed an angel with a flaming sword. So there you've got some kind of weapon, but it's not like an earthly weapon. I think they tried to copy that when they did the Star Wars movies with their lightsabers. And then you can see where David saw an angel with a sword drawn above Jerusalem. Now, they may be symbolic. Christ is pictured with a sword coming out of his mouth in Revelation. So what the weapons were like, you know, there typically had not been war prior to this war in heaven. So it's not like they had a big arsenal to prevent war or nuclear weapons. It may have been physical wrestling. You know, the Bible says we do not wrestle against flesh and blood, but we wrestle against principalities and powers. It's a mystery exactly what the war and the battle looked like, but it was some kind of intense struggle where one-third of the angels were thrown out through the power of the other two-thirds and Christ. The devil, the dragon, he was fighting against Michael, Christ. And so you've got this battle. You see a battle going on between Jesus and the devil there at the cross. And you see a battle between them when Satan doesn't want Michael to resurrect Moses. And he says, "The Lord rebuke thee." I don't know. It's a mystery. I won't pretend that I can conjure up exactly what that looked like. Good question, Evelina, and hope that helps a little bit. All right, we're going to talk to Derek. Derek is calling from Texas. Derek, you're on the air with Bible Answers. We've got a couple of minutes.
10: Hi, Pastor. This is Derek.
1: Yeah.
10: It's really neat getting to talk to you. Thank you for taking my question.
1: Mm-hmm.
10: My question is, did the Trinity exist prior to the birth of Jesus Christ?
1: Well, I do believe so, because Jesus existed prior to the birth of Jesus Christ. You see in the Bible where Christ said, "Before Abraham was, I am." And throughout the Old Testament, there's what they call Christophanies. And those are where the Jesus, prior to his incarnation, he meets with Abraham when the angels are on their way to Sodom. He talks to him face to face. Moses sees the Lord. You have examples where Jacob wrestles with this angel, and later it says, "I have seen God." And so there's a number of examples in the Bible where it appears that Christ is there, even in the Old Testament. Now, if you go to the Gospel of John, and we'll just go there real quick and read that. Did the Trinity exist prior to the creation of the world? In the Gospel of John, chapter 1, "In the beginning was the Word, and the Word was with God, and the Word was God. He was in the beginning with God." So it sounds there from this verse like Jesus has existed prior to his incarnation on earth. So the Trinity existed. You look in Genesis there in the Garden of Eden, and or I should say in the creation story, it says, "And the Spirit of God moved upon the face of the waters." You go to the end of the Bible, the Spirit and the Bride say, "Come." Trinity's there from cover to cover in the Bible. So with that, all right, we're going to come back, and let's see, we're going to talk next to Eric, who's calling from Texas. Eric, you're on the air with Bible Answers Live.
11: Hey, Pastor Doug. Good evening, sir. How are you?
1: Doing great. Thanks for your call.
11: I heard you a few weeks ago saying that when Satan is released from his pit, Antichrist and the false prophet are going to fight along with Satan and all the other people and try to encamp his God's throne before he casts down the before God throws a fire down. Did I hear you correctly?
1: Yeah, well, I was reading the Bible where it says here, you can look in Revelation chapter 20, Now, when the 1,000 years have expired, Satan is released from his prison. All the wicked are resurrected. They're called Gog and Magog. And he'll go out to deceive the nations in the four corners of the earth, to gather them to battle, the number of whom is as the sand of the sea. This is referencing back to Ezekiel 37 and 38. They went up on the breadth of the earth and surrounded the camp of the saints, the beloved city. Fire comes down from God out of heaven and devours them. And the devil, this is the part you were mentioning, the devil who deceived them was cast in the lake of fire and brimstone, where the beast and the false prophet are, and they're tormented day and night forever and ever. They're going to be burned up forever.
11: So then apparently, I guess I misheard or misunderstood what you said a couple weeks ago, because I thought you were saying that Satan is going to have the Antichrist and a false prophet with him fighting against God's people when God throws the fire down from heaven.
1: No, that is prior. That's prior to the second coming. So you've got what happens when the Lord comes next. The beast power is going to wage war on the saints. Satan, at that time, is going to be in cahoots. He's going to be cooperating with the Antichrist, the beast, the dragon, the false prophet.
11: I understand that, Pastor Doug. I just, like I said the other day when you were talking about it, I'm sorry. I just misunderstood. I'm glad you were able to clarify that.

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1: Blessed are they that mourn, for they shall be comforted.
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3: Now a look at your afternoon weather on Northlake County Christian Radio. Mostly cloudy with thunderstorms today with a high near 93 and lows around 76. Partly sunny with thunderstorms tomorrow with a high of 89 and lows around 75. For your Tuesday, partly sunny with thunderstorms with a high near 93 and lows around 74. And for Wednesday, partly sunny with a high near 93 and lows around 75. That's your afternoon weather on Northlake County Christian Radio.
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2: 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Listener discretion is advised.
5: Sibling rivalry has been with us since the beginning of time. There's always been fighting, grabbing, teasing, and tattling between brothers and sisters. This happens because each child in the family wants to be sure of his parents' love and attention. It's difficult for a child to understand that another child in the family will not lessen his parents' love for him. How do we handle it when it occurs in the home? That's the first part of this final segment. The second part is how to talk about sex and stuff. Are you comfortable talking with your child about sex? At what age should you begin to talk with a child about sex? Here's noted best-selling author and speaker Nancy Van Pelt to answer all those questions and more.
6: Psychologists tell us that the way brothers and sisters learn to weather growing up together largely determines how well they will get along with other people throughout their lives. This makes it very important, then, that limits be set on sibling rivalry. The question here is, how are you as a parent responding to rivalries now? What I call eye-to-eye confrontation is superior to any other method for permanently reducing rivalry. Peter and Leland had been scrapping and fighting all day, and nothing Mother had said made any lasting effect. She had threatened them, sent them to their rooms, and screamed. Although she was exhausted and discouraged, the boys were still devil-ridden and ready for more hassling. As Mother stood in the kitchen contemplating the penalty for double murder, a tiny spark of rationality shone through the darkness.
7: Make them confront each other.
6: She grabbed two dining room chairs and insisted,
8: Peter, you sit here. Leland, over here. Now you just sit there and look at each other. When you start doing it, I'll set the timer for 5 minutes, okay? Start.
6: Peter was 9 and he argued. Leland was less than 4 and he tried to climb down from his chair, but Mother forcibly held him in. Then he tried to push the chair back, but finally both boys settled down after some wiggling, a kick or two, and a loud ouch. Mother stopped the scuffling, ignored all protests, and reset the timer for 5 minutes. After the boys completed 5 minutes of what might be considered slightly better than hopeless confrontation, Mother let them go. Still unsure the method would work, she vowed she would continue it with more love and purpose. From that day on,
8: "Okay, boys, in the chairs,"
6: became a familiar call. Mother learned not to wait until their scraps reached total mayhem, but ordered Peter and Leland into chairs at the first indication of trouble. They protested, of course, and sometimes even fought over who would sit in which chair. Mother never yielded to such pleas as,
9: "He started it.
10: I didn't do anything."
6: When the innocent victim tried to convince Mom that he was blameless, she would ask,
8: "What could you have done to prevent it?"
6: There was always an answer. Many days Mother felt like giving up. She doubted this method would work. At last she realized that the trips to the chairs were becoming less frequent and the home was becoming more peaceful. Gradually, the boys learned that it takes two to fight, and that it was impossible for one to pick a fight by himself. One day, Mother left the boys alone while she took a quick trip to the grocery store. When she

0: returned, Peter and Leland were sitting in the chairs, with 2 minutes left on the timer. Mother said nothing. When the bell rang, they got up and sauntered out to play. Mother never asked what led to the self-discipline. They had taken the right action, and that's all that mattered. Mother's consistency guaranteed the effectiveness. The breakdown in this system seems to appear in the lack of consistency of use. Self-discipline will not be learned by dragging out the chairs once a week when you can't stand it anymore. Parents with small children from about 2.5 on up may find it works well if the time limits are cut in half. Whenever possible, allow children to settle their own disputes themselves. Parents often make matters worse when they try to solve the quarrel, and it's often difficult to establish who is guilty and who is innocent. The quarrel most often is a result of combined effort. The obviously good child may have egged on or provoked the bad child. If they come running to you with their problems, say,
1: "I'm sorry you're having problems, but I'm sure you can work things out between you."
0: Refuse to be dragged into it. You may have to send them to another room to settle the problem. One mother consistently began telling her 2 girls they could settle their disputes themselves. One day she heard the younger child say,
2: "I'm going to tell Mommy on you."
0: The older one replied,
3: "Go ahead if you want to, but you might as well forget it. She'll just tell you to settle it yourself."
0: If quarreling breaks out just before supper, a cut-and-paste routine or a puzzle might work. Other fun-type projects such as modeling with clay, dress-up times, and puppets allow children to act out their feelings. Channeling feelings of rivalry into constructive outlets takes time, effort, and imagination, but it has its rewards in promoting good home relations. We are parenting sophisticated children in difficult times. The average 7-year-old has been exposed to more explicit sex than most of us knew in high school. Talk shows discuss date rape, incest, bisexuality, and homosexuality the way we used to discuss lawn care, and almost every line in a TV sitcom has a sexual connotation which kids grasp at an early age. The average child in the U.S. learns the facts about intercourse from his parents 5 years after he's heard about it from his friends. In my files, I have a clever cartoon of a dialogue between a father and son.
4: "Son, I want to talk to you about sex."
2: "Sure, Dad. What do you want to know?"
0: 9 out of 10 children learn the facts of life on the street from the wrong people in the wrong way at the wrong time. Only 1 in 10 hears it from parents first, in the right way, from the right people at the right time. Chances are you are already 5 years too late. In the face of glaring immorality, many Christian parents try to teach their children moral values based on biblical principles. When you teach your child about sex, always keep in mind 2 facts, basic anatomy and moral values. Always help him identify each body part by its proper name. Thoroughly explain its purpose and function in terms your child can understand. A 4-year-old innocently questioned his mother after being told that his older stepsister was going to have a baby.
2: "Mommy, where's Gloria's baby?"
1: "It's in her stomach."
2: "Did she eat it?"
0: At this point, Mother realized what she had said and attempted to correct her error.
1: "The baby's not really in her stomach, but in her uterus."
2: "What's the uterus?"
1: "It's an organ mommies have that daddies don't have."
2: "Well, Gloria doesn't have an organ. She has a piano."
0: Try as we may to teach correctly, problems arise in the interpretation. The second factor that must be included when teaching a child about sex is the relationship of sex to moral values. It isn't enough to teach a child about reproduction and sexual functioning. The child needs to be able to relate the information to family moral values. Sex education and moral values must always go hand in hand. And your attitude when teaching all of this is very important. If you are uncomfortable, your child will feel that discomfort. He'll pick up your attitudes and won't ask questions. Or he'll hate it when you try to talk to him and try to sidetrack you.
2: "Dad, I already know all that stuff."
0: So before you can teach sex positively, you must have positive attitudes. You may have to go back to your own childhood and deal with how you were taught about sex before you can handle this. To prepare yourself for this awesome task, you need to become knowledgeable yourself. Learn about body function, parts of the body, and when changes take place. Saturate yourself with information. Get help with any hang-ups you have. Remember, if you don't get at the job of giving your child sex education, someone else will. And remember, this isn't just a one-time presentation. Sex education is more caught than taught. It is a constant process that goes on for years, intermingled with a few specific instances in which you actually sit down and teach. And specific teaching needs to be upgraded to a higher level every year or so, once again dragging out the books, looking at pictures, and explaining a little more for his ever-increasing level of understanding. You have the difficult task then of teaching that sex can be wonderful, but yet that sex can be dangerous all in the same breath. Some of the goals you'll want to achieve when teaching your child about sex will be that he may be satisfied with his own sex role. We often hear the cliche, oh, boys will be boys, or girls will be girls. Not anymore. Many are not accepting their sex role. A child must be guided into his or her sex role. This is done through the clothes we dress a child in, through his or her name, through the toys selected, roles and responsibilities in the home. Never should we be rigid, since rigidity is rarely good. There is much overlap in sex roles, which is good and healthy, but a girl must learn to take pride in being feminine. A boy must learn to take pride in being masculine. Our sexual identity is very closely tied to self-respect. How can we possibly like ourselves if we don't really know or understand who we are, male or female? Another goal is to teach a child to respect his own body and to feel that each and every part of his body is good and was created for a purpose. And a child needs to understand and accept bodily changes. When a child grows from childhood to adolescence, he must be prepared for the changes about to occur in his body. And this preparation must begin prior to the changes, not after or during. A boy must learn about the changes affecting his own growth and development, and a girl about the changes affecting her growth and development. Each must also learn about what is changing in the opposite sex. A child also needs to know and appreciate how life begins. Children are curious about how life begins, how the baby develops, and how he is born. This gives Christian parents the opportunity to teach about God's plan for the family and to teach it with dignity so the child will have a great respect for life. One of the chief goals of sex education is to help a child develop standards for sexual conduct when a teenager and beyond. In order to do this, you must keep the lines of communication open. But it is here where many parents fail. Sometimes they are not proud of what they did during their teen years, so they say nothing, or they start laying down the law in a dogmatic, authoritarian manner. As parents, we often may need to make peace with our own past before we can deal with the present. We may need help in accepting God's love, that He will love, accept, and forgive us regardless of our own past sins. When we accept this, we are able to convey the same to our children. When should sex education begin? It begins as soon as your young child asks. Normal children ask questions about everything from stars to bugs. Sex questions should be answered no differently. There is no clear-cut timetable about when to talk about what, but here are some guidelines. Sex education for preschoolers includes learning the names of body parts, the function of body parts, and the differences between males and females. When a child asks,
2: Mom, where do babies come from?
0: This is not the time to joke about the cabbage patch. Clear explanations are needed.
5: God made a special place inside of mommy's called the uterus. This is where the baby is kept warm and safe. The baby's also fed there until he grows big and strong. Finally, he will come out into the world.
0: You can show the child pictures of a baby in the uterus developing. If and when they ask how the baby comes out, more explanations will be needed. Don't overload the child with too much information. If he asks more, give more answers. These questions can begin as early as age 2 and generally peak between 3 and 4. The arrival of a new baby provides a great opportunity to teach. Each child is different. Elementary school children are more interested in how the baby got in there. Its growth inside the mother, how it comes out into the world, and brief explanations about intercourse. It's questions about intercourse that parents have the most trouble with. You will need to explain how the sperm and the egg get together, and how the sperm gets from the man's body into the woman's. Keep it simple for the younger child and upgrade the information for the older elementary child. Use words that are clear and understandable for this age group. Books and pictures will help. Don't be vague. Forget terms like down there. Such terms aren't clear enough. Also avoid any vulgarity or crudeness. Tell your child that some people use other words, words that are not nice. You can ask if he has heard any of these words. Clarify the meaning. This is the time for teaching family values and how your family feels about the use of such words. Upper elementary grades need to learn about circumcision, conception, fetal development, birth, menstruation, voice changes, early and late maturation, and specifics about intercourse. This last part is what makes parents really squirm. But relax. Explain all over again that this is God's plan for the family. Tell it all over again, whether or not your child asks. You've done it before. It should be easier now. Go into more detail. Explain all the facts and don't forget your moral values. With each passing year, your moral values become more important. What you hold as a value, they already know by watching how you live. But you will say it all again, always talking about sex within marriage. Junior high and high school grades need to review what they have already learned, but they need to know more. They need specifics on dating, petting, premarital sex, premarital pregnancy, sexual abuse, abortion, adultery, adoption, contraception, menopause, pornography, prostitution, rape, and sexual abuse. You should have such a good rapport with your child by now that both of you should be discussing these topics with ease. During the teen years, there should be much open talk and no closed issues or passing of judgment. Your teenager knows by now that he or she can come to you at any time, that you are a safe and knowledgeable person to talk to. Perhaps you think all this information can be dangerous. Some people think it isn't healthy to tell too much too soon. It isn't. But you want to give the right amount of information at the right time without telling too much. Some parents think their child will experiment with sex if they know too much. Actually, the opposite is true. It is ignorance about sexual matters that produces experimentation. Studies show that the uninformed child experiments the most, for experimentation is one way of getting information. Children who have learned their parents are willing to talk comfortably with them about sex are less preoccupied about sex. Informed children will still ask questions, but they ask their parents more than uninformed children do. Mothers and fathers sometimes are shocked when a group of neighborhood children are discovered involved in sex play. Donna went looking for 4-year-old Ryan and found him in the garage with a 3-year-old neighbor girl. As Donna approached the two children, the little girl ran home.
6: What are you children up to?
2: I took down Jill's panties so I could see what she looked like.
0: Donna's first impulse was to show shock and disapproval, but instead she pulled herself together.
6: Well, what did you see?
2: Well, she looks different than Daddy and me.
6: Yes, that's right. God made little girls' bodies one way and little boys' bodies another.
2: How can Jill go to the bathroom?
6: Girls have a special opening and sit down on the toilet rather than standing up.
2: Oh, are we going to have lunch now?
0: Experimentation is common between the ages of 4 and 10. This is when children want to compare each other's bodies. They giggle about bathroom words and like to play doctor and nurse. Sometimes parents become so upset that they forbid their child to ever play with that child again. Such an overemphasis makes the incident stand out in the child's memory as a dirty and terrible experience, and wholesome attitudes are not built on feelings of guilt and shame. The best thing you can do if you find your child experimenting with another child is to talk quietly with your child about the matter, answering any questions and giving explanations just as Donna did. Minimize the situation rather than blowing it out of proportion and making it a big deal. Treat it matter-of-factly, then lead your child to other activities. Every child should have his own bed. A child who regularly shares a bed cannot avoid physical contact that invites sex play. A significant number of adults with sex problems trace them to times when they slept with brothers or sisters or relatives or friends. In addition, whenever possible, brothers and sisters should have separate bedrooms after the age of 5 or 6. If this is impossible, arrange the furniture to give them as much privacy as possible. Some parents innocently allow their child to spend the night with a friend, or allow a friend to come and spend the night at their house. Another popular activity is a so-called slumber party. I'm not suggesting that a child should never have a friend stay overnight, but the children should be carefully supervised. A child is exposed to experimentation when he is offered the opportunity. It is far easier to prevent an evil than to cure it. Other parents allow a child to sleep in the same bed with him. Some mothers will allow a child to sleep with them after separation from or the death of a spouse to ease the loneliness. Such mothers face a tremendous challenge in getting the child out of their bed when they decide to remarry. Ann Landers was asked about this by an overprotective couple.
7: Dear Ann Landers, we were so thrilled to have such a beautiful son that we wanted to spend every single minute with him, so we let him sleep in the bed with us. 5 years have elapsed and he's still in our bed. He refuses to sleep alone. We put him in a bed by himself, but he screams and holds his breath until his face turns purple. This scares us to death. We realize now that we made a big mistake, but we can't figure out how to solve the problem. We have no privacy, and it's just awful since we are prisoners of our own child.
1: Talk to a pediatrician about what happens to a child who holds his breath until his face turns purple. Absolutely nothing. Once you realize that your son will not kill himself, you will be able to let him scream for a few nights until he accepts the fact that he can no longer sleep with mommy and daddy. Be prepared for a struggle since there is a 5-year habit to break, but hang in there and win, or you will lose all the other battles down the line and wind up with an unmanageable child and a bucket full of trouble.
0: Good advice. Even better advice is to never get the practice started in the first place. Sexual energies can be drained off by staying clear of pornographic magazines, movies, and videos, as well as from sexual encounters where necking and petting are involved. A young person who fills his life with a variety of sports, music, hobbies, and Christian service can bring his sexual thoughts and life under control. Young adults need to understand that as they grow into manhood and womanhood, their sexual concepts can become more meaningful. They must learn that genuine sexual satisfaction comes from the deeper need to give than to receive. They need to grasp the concept that real fulfillment can be found only in a love relationship that involves another person and not in solitary physical pleasure. This is why God made man and woman. And help your child improve his or her self-image. Get him interested in a new hobby, sports, or music. A child must be taught to control his sexual desires. If he does not learn self-control, he will grow up to be a selfish, undisciplined adult. The biggest danger for some parents is they become desperate in trying to help a child controlling his sexual urges and go either to the extreme of over-control or to the opposite extreme of not teaching enough control. Seek for balance. Another frequent question that crops up, particularly with parents of teens, is what to do when they find their child is using pornography, pictures, magazines, or videos. Should you discover any type of porn in your child's possession, or find evidence that your child is into it, you must discipline yourself first by underreacting rather than overreacting with emotion or embarrassment. Your child is not a strange monster, nor are his interests unnatural. He is fascinated by this material because he's heard about it from friends. He wants to find out for himself. Making a scene, destroying the material, or accusing him of shameful desires will not decrease his interest, but it might make him more clever in hiding it from you. It may also plant the notion in his mind that he is twisted and perverse. In discussing pornography with a child, particularly with a teen, point out it is not a relationship of affection, love, or commitment between two persons. Sex for the sake of sex becomes boring. The porn industry realizes this and so injects a variety of strange and often bizarre scenes which can be very confusing to young minds and emotions. Someone has said that pornography is material to be read or seen with one hand. For Christians of any age, the use of such materials to stimulate erotic fantasies flies in the face of what God designed that sex can mean to husband and wife inside the marriage oneness. Again, the child who receives a good sex education and who can openly discuss sex with his parents is far less likely to turn to porn. When natural curiosity is not satisfied in an intelligent manner, a young person may turn to porn to answer his questions. Unfortunately, such a wholesome view of sex by separating it from love and marriage. Furthermore, viewing porn is addictive in nature and has devastating results that can haunt the addict in all the years to come. Sex education is a privilege as well as a responsibility. This education needs to be firmly rooted in biblical principles and not in human arguments that change with the times and leave a child with nothing to hang on to. It is your privilege to teach your children positive and healthy attitudes towards sex so they can grow up and establish loving, happy, and unselfish families. Good luck as you put all you have learned to work for you and your child. Let's

0: Wrap up all that's been said during this series on parenting. Rearing a child can be head-splitting and nerve-wracking at times. Days may come when you feel like trading your child at a swap meet. There may be occasions when you feel you failed miserably and done everything wrong. Despair may rush in like a flood. But one of the greatest rewards in life is watching your child mature and begin to return the investment you have put into him. And suddenly, one day, you will discover that you have done more right than wrong, because before you stands a fine human being with the character traits you have worked hard to instill. The world as a whole will probably never fully appreciate the efforts expended in good parenting, but in the final judgment, all will appear as God views it. God will openly reward parents who have prepared their children for His kingdom. It may cost tears, anxiety, and sleepless nights to oversee the development of your child. But if you have worked wisely, you will hear God say, "Well done, thou good and faithful servant."
1: This completes the 6 lessons and topics in the Smart Parenting series. If you're married or about to be married, divorced, or in between marriages, you'll enjoy another album in this series titled Highly Effective Marriage. Nancy will again lead you through 6 lessons with such interesting titles as His and Her Needs, How to Live with an Imperfect Person, Why Can't My Partner Understand What I Say, Why a Woman Can't Be More Like a Man, Who's in Charge Around Here Anyway. This could be the best thing you'll do for your marriage this year, and it could even save a troubled marriage. If you have teenagers or know some teenagers, you'll want them to get involved with another subject from the Keys to Happiness Library. The album titled Smart Love for Teens and Young Adults covers the subjects of making friends with yourself, the most popular game on earth, the dating game, breaking up is hard to do, how to tell if you are really in love, touchy situations, and close encounters of a dangerous kind. This is powerful material in which Nancy will offer each young person the opportunity to pledge themselves to sexual purity until the day they are married. Nancy also suggests that parents listen to the message to get themselves educated on these same subjects. If you've enjoyed the Keys to Happiness Library, please recommend them to a friend. Or visit us on the web at www.keystohappiness.com.
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3: 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I'm so glad in life I have the opportunity to see everything I've done wrong acquitted. The Bible tells us that Jesus stood in our place so that we wouldn't have to bear the punishment for our sin. Today, accept the grace and forgiveness offered by God through His Son, Jesus. Then it's case dismissed. You belong to Him.
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0: 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Registered nurse finds secret to amazing weight loss. Whole family involved. 400 pounds vanish. Here's the strangest part. It's all true. The nurse's name is Chris Cafferty, and she's here to share what happened and continues to happen in her life. Chris, welcome to HeartWise.
1: Thank you for having me.
0: Now, Chris, your past story is going to sound eerily familiar to a lot of people listening to this program today. Let's go back 3 years. What was your life like then, and more importantly, what was taking place with your overall health and the health of your family?
1: Well, my life was somewhat miserable. I was 35 pounds overweight. My doctor was telling me, you know, you need to start taking diabetic insulin shots. My pill and cholesterol-lowering meds weren't really doing it, along with my hard work dieting on the standard American diabetic diet. My family was all overweight, and some of my family members were actually quite obese, and I was depressed about that. Also, I was suffering with a horrible skin allergy and would have these horrible breakouts at least two or three times a year, requiring me to take prednisone. Let's just say that it was not fun to be in my own skin.
0: Now, of course, if you look around, Chris, you were very common. I mean, that's the way people are, that's the way they look, and that's the way they live these days.
1: Well, that's true. It's been a gradual thing. And what's sad is that I tried a diet and eat a healthy diet at the time, but it wasn't working.
0: Now, when you say healthy diet, what did that entail, and where did you get the information for that, quote, healthy diet, end quote?
1: Being a nurse for so many years, I know the, your standard health pyramid. Mm-hmm. So I would go online to the American Diabetes Association and try, say, a 1,200, 1,500 calorie diet included meat and all kinds of, you know, your standard foods, but mainly included the meat and the dairy, which I already was eating all these years, but now I was just eating it in different kinds of proportions. So that's what I meant by the former diet.
0: So when you looked at yourself and when you looked at your family and your friends, you realized that what was supposed to be working wasn't working. And I think that's a realization that a lot of people are coming up with today. They're saying, you know, hey, I'm following these guidelines, but I'm still sick. So what did you do next?
1: I thought to myself, you know, before I go shooting myself with insulin, even though I know that's probably what I needed to do, I thought I would just Google reversing diabetes and just see if possibly there wasn't some more additional research that I was missing. And lo and behold, I found information by Dr. Neil Barnard and his Physicians Committee for Responsible Medicine. He had written a book about reversing diabetes, many books as a matter of fact, but I ordered Reversing Diabetes and 21 Day Kickstart. I read those books and my jaw just hit the floor. I'm like, I'm definitely going to try this plant-based diet, a low-fat plant-based diet. I started on that diet. Within the first 3 days, I had to cut off half my diabetic medicine. I was having low blood sugar attacks. I started feeling a little bit lighter. And within the first month or two of being on that diet, following it faithfully, you don't even want to call it a diet because it tastes so good. I lost 25 pounds. I've since gone on to continue to lose 10 more. What happened, my family saw this change in me. And the fact that I had enough energy to start working out with a trainer and going to the gym, they wanted to join in. And that leads us into what happened next.
0: Well, you know, your story here, this is fascinating because this was something you did on your own. The doctor didn't tell you to do this. At least your normal doctor did not tell you to do this. The government wasn't telling you to do this. Your family wasn't telling you to do this. You just said in your own heart, I'm going to make a change here. And I think that's an important message for our listeners today. We have to somehow become our own doctor. We have to become our own counselor on this thing.
1: Yes, why not? We are all responsible people. We brush our teeth every day. We don't rely on the dentist to brush our teeth.
0: That's true.
1: We go to the dentist when, you know, something really bad happens, and it still can happen even on a plant-based diet. But I'm just saying, we need to take more control over our own health.
0: When you started making these changes, I mean, we're talking about dropping a main source of protein. We're talking about dropping a main source of nutrients and calories in your diet and replacing it with plants. Did your body in any way say, hey, what are you doing to me? What's going on?
1: Oops. Yes. That first month was a little... I no longer had to take my anti-constipation drug.
0: Mm, yes, okay.
1: We'll just leave it there.
0: All right. So your body started telling you, you know, this is different. This is happening. Something's happening that's different here. Was it all good, or were there some bad things in there too?
1: Interesting question. It was mostly good, but I found myself craving, you know, cheese and certain things in the beginning. But then about 3 weeks into it, I didn't have those cravings anymore. So at first, it was a little bit difficult to break some of those food habits. And then I went on to read about what was causing that original addiction, if you will, to cheese products, and that there's caseomorphines in cheese, which act a lot like morphine. You can get that same effect with 70 to 80% chocolate. Just a little square of it can help you kind of get over that. I don't recommend having, you know, a whole chocolate bar, but there's a lot of good antioxidants in that kind of chocolate. So it kind of helped me get over that. But that, no, there were no, you know, bad things happen.
0: Yeah, yeah. Because a lot of people who are on this journey suddenly realize, I have these great cravings, so that must mean that I'm doing something wrong. My body is demanding this cheese and these sugars and these fats. But you're saying that may not be the case. We need to look beyond the craving to what's causing the craving, I hear you say.
1: Exactly.
0: Okay, all right. Do you crave broccoli now, or do you have cravings in your life? It's been 3 years. Do you have cravings now that have taken the place of the cravings you had before?
1: That is so funny. Yes, and yes to the broccoli. I will go, maybe I'll have 2 or 3 days where I don't eat fresh green salad as much as I normally would. Mm-hmm. Maybe I'll have them in soups, or I'll have steamed vegetables. But all of a sudden, I'm like, I have got to have a massive salad.
0: For those who have not taken this journey, that seems impossible. That can't possibly be that you are craving a salad the way you used to crave cheese. And, of course, we have to qualify the way you used to crave, because it's a different kind of craving. How would you describe this craving that you have now as compared to the craving for the cheese?
1: Well, I will think about how good that salad tastes in my mouth. And, oh, I can't, oh, yes, I have to have, you know, garbanzo beans on it tonight.
0: Yes.
1: Or I really crave a Mexican salad.
0: Yes.
1: Oh, I can't wait to have the salad with the, you know, baby spinach leaves in the spinach and the balsamic vinaigrette and, you know, a few sliced almonds on it. And am I kind of making you hungry there, Cheryl?
0: Yes, you are. And you're also underlying an important fact, that the craving that you have now is a craving for the tastes of those things, whereas, you know, cheese is cheese. It's just fat. You're not craving the fat. You're craving this because there is something in it that gets you addicted to it, and so you're craving it because of addiction. There's a difference there.
1: Yes. The other really interesting thing is, I've gone on to learn a lot about nutrition, having gone back to school for nutrition, and I've realized things like mangoes have a lot of potassium in them and nutrients that when you're, for example, when you're working out or you're outside working and you come in, I no longer crave a, you know, piece of cheese and some pretzels.
0: Uh-huh.
1: I'll crave things like a banana because it has potassium in it that my body needs along with the extra fluids.
0: Your body's beginning to communicate with you in a healthy way, I hear you saying.
1: Exactly.
0: All right. Well, okay, we have heard Chris Cavity. She's a registered nurse. We've heard her story on this transformation. That's what I'm calling the program today, Transformation. But what about her family? What about her husband? What's happening with these people as they saw Mom changing right before their eyes? What did they do? What did they say? And how did they come on board? And more importantly, what changes happened in their lives? We'll find out more about this on our return. So everybody stay right where you are.

0: I'd like to think that one day, when we get to heaven, we're going to see a list of people. People like Jared and Susan, who were introduced to Jesus because of something we said. Or maybe it was as simple as a passing smile. But these people will look into their past and be able to say, "I'm here because of you." Recently, you may have heard that Heartwise Ministries has begun spreading the gospel to the young, the old, the sick, and the healthy. We want to take this type of medical programming to the non-believer and the person who has closed themselves off to traditional forms of outreach. If you believe as we do and want to support Heartwise so that together we can count more names, please consider donating today at heartwiseministries.org. That's heartwiseministries.org.
1: 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It was actually proving it." 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

0: Welcome back to the program. I'm your host, Charles Mills. We're here at the registered nurse, Chris Cafferty. She has made a transformation in her life. It began about 3 years ago. And she said that when she started this transformation, within weeks, her family took notice because of the drastic changes that were happening in her weight, in the meds she was taking, or more importantly, not taking. And Chris, what happened next? Your husband should know better than being the way he was. Why is that?
1: Well, because he has been, as a gastroenterologist, he's quite aware of the effects of meat on the colon and that it can and does lead to colon cancer. He got lazy with his diet, as most people do. It's sometimes easier just to grab fast food than it is to stop and throw a salad together on your way out the door.
0: Yeah. So he bought into the ease and the convenience, and I got to ask you this. Did that change in you? Is it easy and convenient for you now to eat and feed your husband and yourself the way you do now? Has that changed at all?
1: It actually is easier.
0: Really?
1: Because I've gotten a little more organized, and I plan ahead my meals for the week.
0: Uh-huh.
1: I've actually freed up hours. I will do shopping one or two times a week. I have a standard list. I sort of hit the seasonal specials. But while we're watching football or something like most Americans like to do, we will actually be prepping some vegetables and getting them ready for the next 3 days.
0: Uh-huh.
1: You can actually make soup one day that lasts you for a whole month.
0: Yeah.
1: So what I found using the wonderful recipes on NutritionMD and what I learned through the 21-Day Kickstart program, that you can actually save time.
0: Wow. That's important because people are busy these days, and a lot of them say, I don't have time to eat healthy, but you're just saying, well, you... Was there a learning curve? Did you have to spend more time to learn it, then after you learned it, it was easier and spend less time? Is that the way it worked?
1: Absolutely. Okay. I really did. It took more time in the beginning to learn how to do this. It's like anything.
0: Yeah.
1: There's a learning curve.
0: Sure. Okay, your husband, he sees his wife shrinking right before his eyes. What was his reaction and what did he do about it?
1: Well, because he's a loving husband, he actually didn't want me having to cook two sets of meals. So he said, you know what, I'll join you on this.
0: Oh, that's nice. That's a sweet husband right there.
1: He is a sweetie.
0: Yes.
1: But he also lost 50 pounds from that decision.
0: It's easy to be sweet when you're losing 50 pounds, yes.
1: Well, then, on my birthday, just 2 years ago, my son hugged me and he goes, Mom, what's happening to you? You know, you're losing weight. Look at, you're getting all muscly. He said, what are you doing? And I told him, I shared with him my book from Dr. Barnard, the 21-Day Kickstart and the Reversing Diabetes. He read them. He and his wife went out, joined a gym, and started on a plant-based diet. And in the last 2 years, he's lost over 225 pounds, and his wife lost 150 pounds.
0: My. This is... I just wish that everyone could hear what you're saying here, because this is not weight loss brought on by a fad diet. This is not weight loss brought on by a pill or potion. You don't buy this stuff in a bottle. You buy this stuff at the grocery store, and it is an easy way of losing weight. Did you have to count calories? Did you have to watch your portion control? Did you starve yourself on this in any way to lose all this pound?
1: I'm going to tell you honestly, to lose those first 25 pounds, I did not count a single calorie.
0: Wow.
1: I did not, and neither did my son. Actually, I take that back. He thought he could start doing it by counting calories, uh-huh, just eating a standard American diet. He wasn't really getting anywhere. And then he thought, well, you know, what do I have to lose? I'm going to try this. And really followed the principles that he learned through the books. And the weight just started pouring off without counting calories, but just eating the right foods and the right time.
0: And the same thing happened to your daughter-in-law. She came on board when she saw you losing weight and when she saw your son losing weight. So your daughter-in-law says, hey, wait for me. Is that what happened?
1: Yes, she did. And this is very interesting. I did not know this until a few months ago, but my daughter-in-law told me that her eye doctor said he's never seen this happen in the history of being an eye physician. She reversed macular degeneration. Wow. I did not know she had that. She was heading down a road towards blindness.
0: Yes, yes, yes.
1: Completely reversed.
0: Now, you know why now. Share with our listeners why that's possible for that kind of diet to reverse macular degeneration.
1: Because of the antioxidants in the diet actually promote healthy tissues within the body.
0: Yeah.
1: And in her case, they actually stopped and reversed the disease. And another interesting thing just happened 2 weeks ago. I got my colonoscopy, you know, make sure I don't have any colon polyps and precancerous polyps.
0: Yes.
1: It came back 100% perfect.
0: Mm-hmm.
1: And not only that, but within the last 10 years, my diverticulosis is gone. The doctor said, you know, you don't have this anymore. He said, I've never heard of that going away.
0: Impossible things are happening to people who do the possible, and that is they go to the grocery store and they buy these healing foods and they start preparing it for themselves and for their families.

0: What's the future look like now to you as opposed to before? You looked down the road, you saw pills and potions and you saw shots. How do you feel about the future now, Chris?
1: Well, I saw myself at 61, just a few years, I'm 58, having a stroke like my mother and dying. Or my father, who had, you know, had a heart attack at 72 and had prostate cancer. I saw myself heading down that road, and then my children wouldn't have a mother there or have a grandmother there for my future grandchildren. And I realize now the future for me looks like I could be 90 and be as healthy as I am. I'm off all my diabetic medicine. I'm off my cholesterol-lowering medicine. My blood pressure is excellent. My son is off all his blood pressure medicines. He's off his asthma medications. He takes an occasional allergy pill. But the most important thing is that we're now partnering with our physicians. Mm. I go in to see my physician, and if I do need to take a medicine, it's not because I'm not doing everything that I can't possibly do to help myself. And my doctor loves that.
0: Now, your doctor, let's talk about that just for a moment. He saw the transformation taking place in you as well. Did he ask you questions? How are you doing that?
1: He did. It's two things. First, he really does aspire to Dr. Barnard's PCRM. He's actually a member. I didn't know it at the time. And then all of a sudden, he got so excited, and he said, you know, he said, you need to read more and blah, blah, blah. But he said, it's okay to eat meat three times a week. I still tell my patients that. And I said, Dr. Rogers, you've seen what this has done to me. How can you tell people to still eat meat three times a week? It's, first of all, not sustainable to the environment. Yeah. It's not good for the animals. But it's not necessary. As a matter of fact, now he's completely gone vegan.
0: Really?
1: And he tells his patients to. He's had marvelous results with his patients. And my OBGYN, this last trip in, she said to me, Chris, she said, what are you doing? You're the only patient over 50 that comes in here losing weight every year. Mm-hmm. She goes, I'm jealous. Mm-hmm. So I shared with her, you know, the Kickstart Your Health program, and I hope that she'll consider adopting that for herself.
0: You have identified the greatest witness to health available, and that's yourself. You just walk in the door, and you are changing lives, you are changing hearts, you are changing minds. You know, we can talk about this stuff on the air till we're blue in the face, but someone needs to just meet you. Someone needs to meet someone who is doing this. And that's the great thing about the Physicians Committee for Responsible Medicine. They have all kinds of programs and all kinds of people who can come and talk and be and share, and you can read books and all these things. Real people doing real things for their lives and helping themselves out of some very dire situations. Chris Cafferty is example number one of that. And Chris, I really appreciate what you've done for us today. You've shared. If there's someone listening to this program right now who is where you were, pre-diabetic, moving into diabetes, taking medicines, overweight, what words of encouragement would you give to that person right now?
1: Just try this. There's nothing but good that can come of it for you and your family.
0: There you go. That's words of wisdom from Chris Cafferty, registered nurse, and also a PCRM, Physicians Committee for Responsible Medicine disciple. And that website for PCRM, of course, is pcrm.org. That's pcrm.org. Lots of good things there, recipes, Kickstart program to get you going, resources, books. It changed Chris's life. It changed her family's life. It can change yours as well. That's pcrm.org. Chris, thank you so much for being with us today. You have encouraged me and a lot of people, I'm sure. Thank you so much.
1: You're welcome, Charles. My pleasure.
0: And until next time, this is Charles Mills along with registered nurse Chris Cafferty inviting you to remain heartwise. Goodbye, everyone.

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0: You've got questions? The Bible. Welcome to God's Treasure Chest. I'm Charles Mills. Let's see what's hiding in God's Word today.
3: Why are parents so overly protective?
0: When I was a little boy, I liked visiting my grandparents. Near their home was a community swimming pool, the perfect place to beat the summer heat. "Now, Charlie," my grandfather would say each afternoon as he drove me to the pool, "have fun, but remember, I don't want you jumping."

0: off the high dive. This place had an awesome diving platform. It was like 3,000 feet high. Airplanes had to change course to keep from running into it. So guess what I did one afternoon? With arms and legs fanning the air in total disregard to my overly protective grandfather, I launched myself off the high dive. Wow! For about 2 seconds, I felt like an astronaut. Then I landed, right on top of a swimmer, dog paddling across the deep end. He sure was mad, and my back hurt for a week. When I confessed what I'd done to my grandfather, he nodded thoughtfully. "How did you know I was going to land on that guy?" I asked. Grandfather looked at me. "I didn't know you were going to land on someone," he said softly, "but I knew you might." Loving parents try to protect their children from what might happen. So does God. The Lord will keep you from all harm. He will watch over your life. Psalm 121:7, NIV. If you'd like to learn more about God and His amazing treasure chest, write for your free kids-only Bible course. The address is Treasure Chest, P.O. 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
4: God be merciful unto us and bless us and cause His face to shine upon us. Selah, that thy way may be known upon earth, thy saving health among all nations. Let the people praise thee, O God. Let all the people praise thee. Oh, let the nations be glad and sing for joy. For thou shalt judge the people righteously and govern the nations upon earth. Selah. Let the people praise thee, O God. Let all the people praise thee. Then shall the earth yield her increase, and God, even our own God, shall bless us. God shall bless us, and all the ends of the earth shall fear Him.
5: That if thou shalt confess with thy mouth the Lord Jesus, and shalt believe in thine heart that God hath raised Him from the dead, thou shalt be saved.
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7: 3,000 years ago, an Arabian queen heard about a very wise and accomplished king. But she wasn't satisfied with just hearing about this man, so she put together a caravan with rare gifts and traveled 1,200 miles to meet him. When she asked this wise king her questions and heard his wisdom, the Bible tells us that the Queen of Sheba was overcome.
8: I did not believe these things until I came and saw with my own eyes.
7: The Bible tells us that King Solomon gave her all she desired and asked for. He gave her more than she had brought to him. You and I have the chance to meet with an amazingly wise king. We do that by studying the Word of God. And when we do, we go back to our homes, our jobs, and our neighborhoods with more treasure than our hearts can contain. Have you been seeking? We go back to our homes, our jobs, and our neighborhoods with more treasure.

0: Mostly cloudy with thunderstorms today with a high near 93 and lows around 76. Partly sunny with thunderstorms tomorrow with a high of 89 and lows around 75. For your Tuesday, partly sunny with thunderstorms with a high near 93 and lows around 74. And for Wednesday, partly sunny with a high near 93 and lows around 75. That's your afternoon weather on Northlake County Christian Radio.
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4: 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Amazing revelations await you in God's holy word, the Bible.
5: Today's message is entitled, Strong or Weak? Strong or Weak? We continue our series, The Whole Truth. Now, we talked last week about the fact that when we read the Bible, we need to keep in mind that the Bible isn't written like a book of science where each statement is complete in and of itself. When we come to the Bible, we must take the totality of what the Scripture says on a certain topic before drawing a final conclusion. Unfortunately, half-truths are believed and are taught as God's truth. Some individuals misuse God's Word and take statements out of context to justify or excuse certain behaviors or certain practices. We must always view what seems to be two conflicting thoughts in the Bible as twin truths that must be held together in healthy tension, much like the strings on a guitar. These truths can also be viewed as arms, two arms that extend from the one who is the way, the truth, and the life, Jesus. And just as Jesus cannot be divided, neither can these truths. This morning, I'd like to talk with you about another two arms of truth, if you please, that cannot be separated from each other, and that is strength, and that is weakness. Have you ever been in a situation where you wanted to ask someone's advice, but you were worried that you might appear to come across or just might appear to be incompetent? Perhaps you forfeited doing something you really liked for the same reason. A recent study released by researchers from Harvard Business School and Wharton School in Pennsylvania suggests that our fear of looking incompetent, this comes as good news to some of us, our fear of looking incompetent might actually make us look incompetent. The research found that though many people are afraid to ask for advice and risk being or looking incompetent, it actually works backwards. People who seek advice are likely to be thought of as more competent, at least by the people they're asking, which is understandable to an extent. Though the old adage, there are no stupid questions, sometimes it feels wiser to be quiet and to muddle through than to look like a complete fool. Yet, this is where the research gets very interesting. Researchers paired participants with an unseen partner that could only communicate over instant messaging. The partners didn't actually exist. The researchers programmed the messages that were sent. The participants were then asked to do a brain teaser before handing the task off to their partner. The participants were asked to do that brain teaser. Once they completed that task, they received a message from their partner.

that either read, "I hope it went well, do you have any advice?" or simply, "I hope it went well." Later, when asked by the researchers, people rated the partner who asked for advice as being more competent than those who had simply wished them well. What's more, the harder the brain teaser, the more competent the advice-seeking partner was rated. "We'll do almost anything. We will do almost anything to be viewed, avoid being viewed as incompetent or weak." Revealing that we cannot do something makes us feel small and sometimes makes us feel inferior. So we tried to avoid those areas of weakness. But the reality is we cannot hide them. Life laughingly taunts us, "Are you competent at this?" And then it hands us a completely new challenge for our life. Whatever area of insecurity your area of insecurity is, the fact is we all have one. The world around us has taught us ways of trying to look competent. Some of us look competent by the clothes that we wear, by saying the right things most of the time, and perhaps even avoiding bad manners. But these are only appearances. They can only be a veneer. We still carry with us feelings of weakness and security, and we encounter various kinds of failure. It seems we're driven to prove ourselves strong and competent, and to some degree we should. For after all, God did create us to be capable individuals. Now, at the same time, our capabilities are limited, and life sometimes appears to be too big a challenge. We feel the need to prove ourselves, but we're also afraid of failure. We are always vulnerable to failure, and as we age, vulnerability increases. And we know we have limitations, but often God calls us past our limitations. Jeremiah, you remember, complained that he was too young to be called by God to speak for him, but what did God do? He called him anyway. You think about Moses. He tried to excuse himself because he felt he couldn't speak or he didn't have what it took. But what did God do? God called him anyway. We often find ourselves caught between the fear of failure and the need to prove ourselves, between awareness of our weaknesses and God's call to serve with strength. Let me say that again, because this is foundational to what we're going to study here. We often find ourselves caught between the fear of failure and the need to prove ourselves, between awareness of our weaknesses and God's call to serve with strength. Now, men in particular, we often try to hide our weaknesses by showing how tough we really are. And we're not going to let on and to let anyone know what our Achilles heel is, so to speak. And sometimes women attempt the same tactic. Proving how tough we are may seem necessary, perhaps in a dog-eat-dog world, but it destroys any ability for understanding and to have any meaningful relationship. Don't tread on me attitude does not invite intimacy, and neither does it invite trust. The Bible is ultimately about living competently for God. That's what the Bible is ultimately about, living a life that reflects the glory, the image of Christ. What does competence mean? Competence means the necessary ability, or having the necessary ability, knowledge, or skill to do something successfully. In other words, capability or competence means being capable. Competence means being capable. Like Joshua, called to be strong and courageous. Turn with me to Joshua chapter 1, if you'd be so kind, just after the book of Deuteronomy, Joshua chapter 1, and we'll look here at verse 6 and 9. Look at the commands that God gives to Joshua. Joshua has been chosen to take the children of Israel over into the promised land, and God is encouraging Joshua. Notice what he says. Joshua chapter 1 and verse 6, God says, "Be strong and of what? Good courage." Now look at verse 9 with me. He expands that a little bit. "Have not I commanded you? Be strong and of good courage. Do not be afraid, nor be dismayed, for the Lord your God is with you wherever you go." Like Joshua, you and I are called to be strong
And we're called to be courageous. What does all of that mean? Now, whether through commands, whether through proverbs, whether through promises, the Bible in effect says this is the way, walk in it and please God. God presents something to us. He says, I want you to do this. He asks us to walk in it and in doing so to please Him, you see. But what the Bible says about competent living is sometimes disconcerting. Turn with me over to 2 Corinthians chapter 12 and we'll look at verse 10. Over into the New Testament now. 2 Corinthians chapter 12 and look at verse 10. What the Bible says sometimes about living competently, courageously, being strong, can sometimes appear to be disconcerting. 2 Corinthians chapter 12 and verse 10. Notice Paul writes, and he said to me, that is Jesus, my grace is sufficient for you, for my weakness is made perfect, my strength rather is made perfect in weakness. Therefore, most gladly, I will rather boast in my infirmities that the power of Christ may rest upon me. In 2 Corinthians chapter 12 and verse 10, we're told that in our weakness, God's strength is made perfect. Once again, we're confronted with the fact of the Scripture's point of view. The Scripture's point of view is dramatically opposed to human common sense. Misunderstandings of the dynamics of strength and weaknesses are rampant, and even within the Christian community. If you have a good job and you have a bright future, your wife was offered a job she wanted in another town, should the husband display strength and insist they stay, or should he show weakness by being willing to move? You work as a real estate agent and the competition perhaps is fierce. Your co-worker betrays you by taking several good clients away from you. Should you show your strength by taking revenge, or should you be weak and forgive her? Oftentimes, the world's version of weakness and strength complicates the matter, especially when Christians imbibe and believe the definitions put upon these words. Strength and weaknesses can be viewed positively and negatively. Strength may point to competence and to the power of God working in our life, but it can also be used to suggest that we are strong enough on our own. In that case, that wouldn't be necessarily right. Weakness may point to our inadequacies or our limitations, but as we'll see, it can also be used positively to be referred to our identification with the cross of Jesus Christ. We will find here in this study that the biblical formula for strength is found in giving up. That's what the Bible teaches. Strength, biblical, true biblical strength, the formula for biblical strength is in fact giving up. It's interesting that of several words used for man in the Hebrew, in the biblical Hebrew, two of them seem to have opposite connotations. One appears to derive from a root meaning strong, and the other from a root meaning weakness. Both connotations are true of humanity, depending on how we look at things. But neither approach, viewed by itself, is actually valid. Misunderstandings naturally prevent us to live the life Christ desires us all to live. Either we overestimate or we undervalue our capabilities. Now, Paul wrote in Philippians chapter 4, verse 13, that I can do all things through Christ who strengthens me. But some people take those words and they simply say, I can do all things. I can do all things. Their attitude is that they can handle life by themselves without God. And we tend to be only aware of God only when we have need of Him. After having used all the right language and we've done our little ceremonies in the hope that God will listen and will be pleased, we presumptuously expect Him to do our bidding. But God doesn't work that way. The truth is that none of us are competent, none of us are competent for all of life. We deceive ourselves by ignoring our frailty and our limitations. We've forgotten the words of Jesus found in John chapter 15 and verse 5. Me, you can do nothing. We can live a life that looks competent, but competent living doesn't come from our attempts to prove competent while hiding our incompetence.
In the final analysis, we've only avoided the areas of weakness and we've avoided the difficulties that face us in our life. Without God, any competence we have, even though it is a gift from God, is limited and it is temporary. Now, other people make the opposite error. They take the words of Jesus, "Without me, you can do nothing," and they abbreviate them to say, "I can do nothing." Too many people view themselves as weak and incompetent, especially when we compare ourselves with others. Reminds me, and I think I've shared this with you, reminds me of a little cartoon about a couple of cows out in a pasture, and apparently these cows could talk, and a milk truck drove up, and it parked itself right in front of the cows. They were grazing. On the side of the truck, the truck said, talking about the milk inside the truck, that it was pasteurized, homogenized, with vitamin D added. Apparently these cows could talk, and one looked at the other cow and said, "It kind of makes you feel inadequate, doesn't it?" Some people view themselves as weak and incompetent, and especially when we compare ourselves with others. Jesus' words don't imply that those without Christ cannot accomplish anything. It is obvious when observing those who don't know Jesus, when they don't know Christ, that some of these folk can be creative, they can be productive, they can be wise, they can be helpful, they can be loving to some extent, and they are capable in many areas. Bearing fruit of the Spirit is the subject under discussion in John chapter 15. What the text means is that no person can accomplish anything in connection with the purposes of Christ apart from Christ. That's what that verse actually is talking about. The text doesn't mean that we are inherently incapable and inherently weak. But amazingly, that is exactly what a good number of people, especially Christians, say about themselves. Nothing is more devastating to competent living, to authentic relationships, to love, to learning, and to productivity than a negative self-image. The truth is, we are both weak and we are strong. We are both weak and we are strong. We live in both realities. It's common sense. It's a common sense scenario. A person never seems to get a break in life. The home situation isn't good, and they do poorly in school. And although the person appears to be capable, they can't seem to find their way past the ordinary life. They can't see themselves doing anything worthwhile, even perhaps for God. There are many people that live their life like this. Although they might not say so, they view themselves as incompetent. A negative self-image results in self-doubt and a fear of people and fear of certain situations. Faced with a task of opportunity, people can become so shackled with fear that they can't do the job that's before them. One recourse is simply not to do the task and avoid the risk altogether. We could also follow the strategy that someone pointed out when he said, "I always fight with one hand behind my back so that if I lose, I have an excuse." How many battles do you and I fight with one hand tied behind our back? Now, Christians can sometimes, you and I, we can sometimes confuse the situation by misapplying the words back in 2 Corinthians chapter 12 and verse 9. Just go back there with me, 2 Corinthians chapter 12 and verse 9. We read this earlier, let's read it again. "And he said," that is Jesus said to me, to Paul, "my grace is sufficient for you, for my strength is made perfect in weakness." Sometimes we can make things more complicated and more confusing by misapplying these words, "my strength is made perfect in weakness." Sometimes we try to turn our deficiencies actually into virtues, but that won't work either. When Paul refers to weakness, he's not referring to incompetence. The context of this verse points to Paul's proverbial thorn in the flesh. We don't know exactly what that was. Maybe it was perhaps a degree of blindness that he received when he met Jesus on the road to Damascus. We're not exactly sure. But the context is Paul's thorn in his flesh. Other texts where Paul speaks of weakness refers to Paul's suffering as a missionary, on his missionary efforts, or in his identification with the cross of Jesus. We're over there in 2 Corinthians. Just jump back with me to chapter 11 and verse 30. Look at what he says here. He says, "If I must boast,
If I must boast, I will boast in the things which concern my what? My infirmity. So the hardships, the difficulties that Paul was experiencing on his missionary endeavors were the weaknesses that he's referring to, you see. And his inability in and of himself to reflect Jesus through those difficulties and challenges, you see. Go over with me to chapter 13 and verse 4. Chapter 13 and verse 4. He says, for though he, talking of Jesus, for though he was crucified in weakness, yet he lives by the power of God. For we also are what? Weak in him. But we shall live with him by the power of God toward you. And so Paul speaks of weakness when he refers to the challenges he faces in his proclamation of the gospel during his missionary efforts or his identification with the cross of Jesus. Weakness does not refer to incompetence. It refers to the difficulties encountered in living and proclaiming the gospel. Now, Paul placed no value on his accomplishments, neither on his standing in his community. Instead, in Philippians chapter 3, verses 4 through 8, Paul said he considered all things loss to gain Jesus. He considered all things loss to gain Jesus. However, it's one thing to refuse to place value on an accomplishment or on a standing, and it's quite another to have no accomplishment or no standing. There are three factors that normally render people incompetent. And we're going to put these on the screen for you one at a time. Three reasons, three areas, three factors that normally render a person incompetent. Number one, they fight the wrong battles. They fight the wrong battles. They put all their energy and time in figuring out more and more elaborate ways, but not facing the very area they need to confront. This becomes merely a defense mechanism to avoid the truth. It's like worrying about the paperclips in your drawer instead of getting on with the tough issues in your job. That's how some people live their lives. Churches worry sometimes about their organizational structure or their programs in the local church and never get around to expressing and living the gospel. Life must be focused on issues and problems that really count. To live competently then requires the wisdom to determine what needs to be done and the honesty to deal with it directly. That's number one, first factor that renders people incompetent. Number two, some people are incompetent because they're not willing to expend energy to succeed. They're too passive, too lazy. It's been said that the twin sources of all vices are pride and laziness. Fortunately, Jesus can drive both out of the life. It is impossible to serve God and be lazy all at the same time. That's the second factor that renders people incompetent. The third area, some people are rendered incompetent because others have convinced them that they are incompetent. People are not born with self-doubts. Child, when they first start talking, the first words they do not speak is, I do not like myself. I don't think I can do this. Instead, what you see with a child is what? Determination. You see perseverance. Just look at them trying to walk. Look at them trying to sit up. Look at them trying to keep their head still. Persevering. No one is born with self-doubts. We are taught along the way. Sometimes self-doubts happen because a certain person has experienced abuse, whether that might be sexual, whether that might be physical, or whether that might be mental or emotional. Or it could even just simply be neglect. They were not given the grace and the help they needed to learn that they could be what God had called them to be. There are countless episodes of individuals who were rejected by one or both of their parents from day one. Always called dumb, these individuals who become very capable people may never fully recover by their parents, but thankfully, the grace of God can work to heal those scars. I read of a man once who was walking through the twisted streets of Kowloon in Hong Kong, where he came upon a tattoo studio. In the window was displayed several samples of tattoos you could put on your arm or your chest or something like that. But what struck the man with force were three words that a person could actually tattoo on their flesh. Born to lose. Born to lose. He entered the shop, this individual, in astonishment, and he pointed to those words and asked the Chinese tattoo artist, does anyone really
Anyone really take this terrible phrase and tattoo it on their arm or on their chest or someplace on their body? And he said, sometimes they do. But

0: can't believe that anyone in his right mind would do that, the man said. The Chinese man simply tapped his forehead, and in his broken English, he said, "Before tattoo on the body, tattoo in the mind. Tattoo in the mind." The only way to get out of the quagmire of self-doubt is to begin to take seriously one of the first things we learn when we read the Bible. And what is that? That it was God who created us. It was God who created us, that He declared His creation good. That He has created us in His own image. God does not create junk. He does not create junk. We have the value and the abilities that God has given to us. Now, this doesn't mean that we can be anything we like, and nor does it mean that we are equally capable. It doesn't mean that. People do have varied levels of ability. But we can focus on the tasks appropriate to God's leading. And we can work to prepare ourselves to perform those tasks. And by God's grace, we become what God intended for us to become, transformed by His grace.
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3: 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Join our hosts, Gary Gibbs and John Bradshaw, speakers for the Amazing Facts Ministry, as they now open the Bible and discuss themes that affect your life today. Stay tuned, because the next 15 minutes will deepen your understanding of God's Word.
4: Hi, friends, and welcome again to Bible Talk, where we talk about the Bible and the Bible as it affects you. I'm John Bradshaw, and with me is Gary Gibbs. Hi,
5: John.
4: Gary.
5: Hey, John. It's good to be here, and we are talking about some other important topics. And why don't you tell our listeners what the topic is for today?
4: Well, we've been talking about this subject among ourselves because it is something that affects all of us: good health versus bad health. And when you come to the Bible's got a lot to say about health and being well, staying well, and getting well. And there are a lot of people today who have the idea that, you know, I don't want to go to a doctor. I'm only going to pray. I'm going to go and see the preacher. I'm going to be healed by faith and faith only.
5: And that's where it really gets dangerous. You've probably have heard, John,
4: a minute. Hey, usually you're the one finding fault with me. I'm going to find fault with you right now. What's dangerous about saying, well, I'm going to be healed by faith?
5: Because if you say, I'm going to be healed by faith only, and you ignore the remedies that God has put at our disposal through modern medicine, or maybe through some natural remedies, then you might be ignoring the very means God has provided.
4: I think, yeah, I'm not going to disagree with you any further than that. It's like the guy who smokes a pack of cigarettes a day and says, well, I'm just going to rely on the Lord to make me well. To heal my emphysema or my lung cancer or my shortness of breath. You know, I eat all this junk food, but God is going to help my circulation to improve.
5: Well, you and I were talking earlier before the program about stories and people that we have heard of who've actually lost their lives or the lives of their children. I remember one couple. They didn't believe in ever consulting modern medicine. They felt it was a denial of their faith in Jesus Christ, akin to casting incense before some pagan god, to take their children to a medical doctor.
4: A sin.
5: The absolute sin.
4: Now, I think the prices that some of the doctors are charging because of whatever reason, I think some of that's a sin, but going to see them because you're ill and ailing?
5: And the problem with this family was their son was a diabetic. And if a diabetic doesn't get their insulin, they're going to die.
4: Unless God intervenes and makes that diabetic well.
5: And that's what they were praying for, but God did not intervene, and their child died because of a diabetic coma.
4: Listen, let's just get right down to it. Does God heal, yes or no?
5: Definitely heals.
4: Does God heal?
5: after.
4: Does he heal miraculously?
5: He does. There are many stories in the Bible of that.
4: Still does that. As a minister of the gospel, I'm certain that you have been part of miraculous healings. Would that be right?
5: Definitely. Seeing people healed of many different things through prayer and anointing, just like the Bible says.
4: No question about that. But here's something that I think we've got to keep front and center. God sometimes gives the gift of healing miraculously. No question about it. But what God has given everybody in every instance pretty well is the gift of a brain. And if you've got angina, you ought to go see a physician. If you've got diabetes, you ought to be under medical care, if at all possible. Unless somehow God speaks to you directly in an unmistakable way. Listen, it's common sense to be going and visiting the doctor. Isn't that right?
5: Well, it may be, but here's the Bible text that people take.
4: Okay.
5: Matthew chapter 10, verse 1.
4: Right.
5: It says that when Jesus called to him his 12 disciples, he gave them power against unclean spirits to cast them out and to heal all manner of sickness and all manner of diseases.
4: No question.
5: So if you have the power of God in your life to heal these sicknesses, heal these diseases, then wouldn't it be a lack of faith to go to man to heal you?
4: Well, it could be a lack of faith. But no, it doesn't necessarily have to be a lack of faith. Listen, in the Bible, it says that Paul prayed to God on three different occasions that he would be healed of that thorn in the flesh. And many of us believe that was his bad eyesight that he had. Mm-hmm. And whatever it was, he prayed that God would take it away. But God didn't take it away. So there are the Apostle Paul we're talking about here, the greatest preacher who ever walked the globe, maybe after only Jesus himself. And this great man of faith did not receive a miraculous healing, even though he had prayed for it. Why? I do not know. But God does not heal every illness miraculously all the time. It just doesn't happen.
5: So where do you think these people are coming from who teach this, though? And there are huge groups of people who do this, that it is a lack of faith.
4: Well, they're coming from the same areas many mistaken people are coming from. If you take the Bible and isolate a text here or a text there, if you make a God out of a teaching or a thought or a theological point, then you can go off base. But when you look through the Bible and see that God didn't heal everyone miraculously, mm-hmm. that... even Luke was a physician now. Now, someone's going to say, well, Luke was a convert. He was a pagan once upon a time. But Luke was a physician, and that doesn't seem to be looked down on at all in the Bible. God gives certain talents. There can be nothing wrong with cooperating with the agencies of nature and the agencies of science for the betterment of humankind.
5: Okay. Let me take you to another thought that's along this line, John. What about what the Bible says about blood transfusions? There are people who will not receive a blood transfusion because they believe it's going against what the Bible says over in the book of Leviticus chapter 3 and Leviticus 17, I believe it is.
4: Okay. Hey, before you get there, let me say this, Gary. Here on Bible Talk, we only have a few short minutes, mm-hmm. and we can't cover every point that we want to cover. I don't want anybody to get the idea that to pray for healing is wrong, nor do I want anyone to think that everything the medical profession does is right. Because there are some drugs you probably shouldn't take under some circumstances. Mm-hmm. There are some surgical procedures that may be a complete and utter waste of time. Not all doctors are as good as every other doctor. So we're not lambasting everything or praising everything else. You can see that, right?
5: That's right. In fact, when we pray, we always pray, the Lord's will be done. We pray, Lord, if you want to heal miraculously, you can do that. If you want to show us a treatment, bring that to our attention. Give us wisdom to discern what is the right thing to do in this situation. And in either way, your name will be praised.
4: That's good. Before you get to the blood transfusions, this is worth waiting for because some people have a real sticking point about mm-hmm. that. God said this, and this is something that many people ought to consider today, all of us. He said to his people Israel many years ago, if you would diligently hearken to the voice of the Lord thy God. Mm-hmm. Now, that was an if right there. You heard mm-hmm. that if, right? Mm-hmm. And do that which is right in his sight and give ear to his commandments and keep all of his statutes, then I will put none of these diseases upon you which I have brought upon the Egyptians, for I am the Lord that healeth thee. God will heal, but you know, there's some ifs involved sometimes.
5: Mm-hmm.
4: And man, you wouldn't need to pray for healing sometimes if you ate less junk food and less fat. You wouldn't be praying, wearying the saints with your prayers if you took a walk every day, if you got enough rest, got some fresh air, and obeyed God and honored Him with your body. There'd be a whole lot less praying for healing, because there'd be a whole lot less healing required.
5: You know, that text you're reading there in Exodus 15:26, talking about the diseases of the Egyptians, they've done autopsies, John, on those mummies.
4: Right.
5: From Egypt. And they found that those mummies, the people, they weren't mummies when they died. They became mummies after they died.
4: Right.
5: But those people died of the same diseases killing us today in first world countries.
4: Atherosclerosis, right?
5: Yes. Cancer. Diabetes, all these degenerative diseases.
4: Strokes. That's right. And God said, if you would follow Him, then you wouldn't end up suffering those degenerative diseases. All right. Now, blood transfusions. I'm sick. My baby boy is sick, let us say.
5: Yes.
4: And they say he needs a blood transfusion. What in the world is going to motivate me to say, no, just let him lay there in the bed? Or now, on the other hand, they might take some of his blood out ahead of time, mm-hmm, and say, no, we don't want this. Look, you talked about some texts in the Bible that seem to refer to this, so this had better be good.
5: Leviticus 3:17. It shall be a perpetual statute for your generations throughout all your dwellings that ye eat neither fat nor blood.
4: That you do what?
5: Well, it says that ye eat neither fat nor blood.
4: Oh, right. No, I don't want to eat any
5: but
4: blood.
5: I don't either. But when you eat something, it gets turned into your blood. So what's the difference of having somebody else's blood pumped into you?
4: Well, correct. But God wasn't addressing a nation of cannibals. He was addressing a nation of people who ate animals, not folks.
5: Mm-hmm.
4: And if you read in Leviticus chapter 7, I believe you'll find that this prohibition applied only to animal blood and maybe chickens or birds or, mm-hmm, or things that flew.
5: Mm-hmm.
4: It doesn't apply to humans because people don't eat people, at least ought not eat people.
5: We hope not. They have other problems if they do.
4: Absolutely. So this was something that, I mean, you're taking it out of context to suggest this has got anything to do with people blood. And God didn't say no blood transfusions. He said, don't eat this stuff.
5: You know, there's a way they kill, if you're going to follow this, you don't want to eat meat that has the blood in it. That's what the text is really saying.
4: Absolutely.
5: And that's where the term kosher comes from, too. There's a certain way to kill the animal, drain the blood out of it. I've been to a slaughterhouse, and a kosher killed animal, besides having a rabbi there, maybe pulling the trigger or blessing it when the trigger is pulled, the animal's throat is slit and hung upside down, and the blood actually drains out of the animal.
4: Oh, yeah.
5: And so that's what he was really talking about there, wasn't he?
4: How about that meat, the kosher meat? I mean, they tell me, and I haven't eaten this stuff, but the blood is all drained out, and I think most people know the blood is largely what gives the flavor. They tell me it's like chewing on the bottom of a shoe, pretty tasteless stuff.
5: Doesn't sound like it's worth eating, does it?
4: No, but now, let me take this to the next level here and shock the people listening to Bible Talk. Get ready here. Here's a shock. God said back in Leviticus, he did not say, and boy, I hope this is clear today, God did not say, thou shalt not get a blood transfusion. I believe that if you choose not to do that, hey, that's not for me, but if that's your thing, then okay. But
5: it really has saved a lot of lives. I mean, people who would die otherwise, I can name half a dozen people I know in the last year or two who their lives have been saved because of blood transfusions.
4: Oh, listen, my brother's wife, just a couple of months ago, she'd be dead if she hadn't received blood.
5: Mm-hmm.
4: Oh, she's well and alive and kicking. It was just a freak thing, and they found out, man, you need blood, or woman, you need blood. Now, what God said back there is don't eat blood.
5: Mm-hmm.
4: Oh, I don't want to eat blood. Like those people who get it out of the chickens and drink it straight down. Hey, hang on a minute.
5: Are you going to shock us? Is this anything we need to be concerned with today?
4: Acts chapter 15. All right.
5: Okay.
4: Acts 15. Firmly in the New Testament. Are you ready in this age of mad cow's disease? Are you ready in this age of E. coli? You're going to thank John and Gary in Bible Talk after you calm down from hearing this. Acts 15, verse 20, the Jerusalem Council, here's what we're telling the heathens that convert to Christianity. Tell them to abstain from pollutions of idols. Are you ready, Christian friend? From fornication, from things strangled, and from blood. So in the New Testament, God says we shouldn't eat it.
5: Shouldn't eat blood.
4: Just shouldn't eat it. So
5: but
4: what
5: does,
4: about these?
5: But does anybody sit down and drink blood?
4: Medium rare.
5: Okay.
4: These old T-bone steaks that are just being carried past the grill. Huh? comes to your plate. All they did was cut off the horns.
5: It almost says moo still.
4: It's still
5: it?
4: Mooing on your plate. It might get up and walk off. Blood everywhere. Does the Bible say don't eat it or what?
5: But that's where it's more tasty. That's what people say.
4: Got it, man. That's where the heart attack is.
5: The flavor is in the blood.
4: The heart attack is in the blood. In the fat. All that stuff.
5: What do you think, John, was the practical reason for the not eating blood?
4: The blood carries away all the impurities out of the animal. All the disease and filth and sickness. And you'd be just as well off drinking something out of the sewer. That's just not good, and God knows what's good for us.
5: Doesn't sound like anything I want.
4: No, and it's not what God wants. He wants the very best for us. And what a program today. We're out of time, but please be sure and join us for more next time. Thanks for joining us today on Bible Talk.

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1: 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I'll be back in a moment with the amazing facts about melted rocks and burned out planets.

Hello, this is Joe Cruz of the Amazing Facts Broadcast, facts which affect you. Today we want to answer the question, what is the place of punishment for the wicked? In our last broadcast, we discovered that there will be no lake of fire until after the judgment at the end of the world. No one can be punished until he's been brought before the judgment bar to face his record. Then, of course, the wicked will go into the fire of hell to die the second death, which is punishment for sin. So let's look into this matter now of where hell is located. In our sophisticated day, the majority of people still believe in a real burning hell. 54% of those interviewed by a Gallup poll said that they're certain of a definite place of future torment. Moreover, 25% of those interviewed expressed the fear that they personally might end up there. Now, since the dawn of time, men have believed that retribution awaits the unrepentant in a life after this. Therefore, it's not surprising that most people still share this view. Then there is, of course, a skeptical minority. Their reaction is that death ends it all, and so they make hell a topic of humor and levity. Every illustrated magazine is printed, no doubt, at some time or other, a cartoon depicting the recently killed motorist or hunter who suddenly shows up in a fiery region, standing before the devil with his tail and pitchfork. Now, actually, friends, the subject of hell as a place of final punishment, which is certainly emphasized in the Bible, is one of the most solemn of all the biblical topics. It is repeatedly mentioned by the Lord Jesus himself to help men realize the awfulness of sin. There is no more serious question in Scripture than that of the apostle in 1 Peter 4:7, or rather verse 17, when he says, "What will be the fate of those who refuse obedience to God's gospel?" Now, we've told you it'll be in the end of the world when Jesus metes out his rewards and punishments. Next, we find the place of punishment. We're told in the Bible that it will be in this world and that the earth will be turned into a lake of fire at the final day of judgment. We read that in 2 Peter 3 and verse 7. "But the heavens and the earth, which are now by the same word, are kept in store, reserved unto fire against the day of judgment and perdition of ungodly men." So this world, then, is being reserved unto fire. And it's in this world that the wicked will receive their reward. We're told in Proverbs 11:31 that the wicked will be recompensed in the earth. So it's on this planet, actually, where they have carried on their wickedness. And it's right here also that they will receive their punishment. This world someday will become a blazing inferno. Now, every year, 12,000 Americans are killed in fires, but this is nothing compared to the number who will perish in that lake of fire. In 2 Peter 3, verse 10, we read, "But the day of the Lord will come as a thief in the night, in the which the heavens shall pass away with a great noise, and the elements shall melt with fervent heat. The earth also and the works that are therein shall be burned up." Now, you'll notice here that it says that the heavens will depart with a great noise, and the elements will simply melt with this fervent heat. Even the rocks and elements in the earth will melt. In this earth, friends, there are elements that will cause the fire. When God ignites this earth, it will simply melt. There are coal and oil and volcanoes in the earth. Yes, there's even fire and brimstone. And someday this whole earth will be enveloped in flames and will become a blazing torch so that even the elements will melt with the fervent heat of it. The heavens also will pass away with a great noise, and the flames will shoot up into the sky, I don't know how high. And then we will see the atomic destruction of God. We read of the atomic destruction of the weapons, but God controls the very elements. And this world, we're told in the Bible, is being reserved unto fire, just as we read it here, "The elements shall melt with fervent heat, the earth also, and the works that are therein shall be burned up." So this planet is going to burn up some of these days, and everything in it will be burned. It will be then completely renovated by that fire, and every evidence of sin will be destroyed from it. When Jesus comes the second time, the world will be left in a shambles of destruction caused by the seven last plagues, the Battle of Armageddon, and that day when great hailstones will come falling from heaven, leaving the cities of the nations broken down, and the whole world will be a scene of great desolation. And thus it will rest during the millennium. It'll be absolutely chaotic, friends. And at the close of the millennium, the city of God will come down from heaven. The wicked will be raised then and will try to attack the city.
But fire will come down from God out of heaven and devour them, according to Revelation 20, verse 9. And the Apostle Peter says, nevertheless, we, according to his promise, look for new heavens and a new earth wherein dwelleth righteousness. 2 Peter 3:13. Oh, when this world has been made over with fire, the Bible says that God will make a new heaven and a new earth. He will destroy all the germs of the atmosphere, all the diseases, and all the results of sin will be cleansed away by the fire. And then the earth will be recreated by God into a beautiful paradise of glory. It'll be restored to its Edenic beauty as it was in the beginning before sin ever entered. And God will make this earth all over new into a perfectly beautiful and lovely place. And the saints will dwell here throughout those ceaseless ages of eternity. Now, friends, what about those wicked who surround the city of God? It says here in Revelation 20, verse 9, fire came down from God out of heaven and devoured them. You notice that they surround or encompass the camp of the saints, the beloved city of God, at the close of the millennium, at which time they've been raised in that second resurrection called the resurrection of damnation. Then they go forth, a mighty army with all their defects and the diseased bodies they had when they went into the grave, and Satan will be their leader. I suppose he'll take the mightiest generals, the greatest conquerors that the world's ever known, maybe Hannibal and Napoleon and all those ruthless, cruel destroyers of human life, and lead them to organize the mightiest army ever organized on the face of this earth. The Bible says their number will be as the sand of the sea, and that army will be organized by Satan. These great generals will be trained to take the city of God, which will have come down from God out of heaven at the end of that 1,000 years. And the Bible says they went up on the breadth of the earth. Now evidently the city will be on a high place. They surround it, ready to take it. And when Satan says to his army, forward march, charge, then we read that fire will come down from God out of heaven and devour them. Now, friends, this is the occasion when the wicked are cast into the lake of fire. They're raised in the resurrection of damnation and surround the city of God and make one final attempt to overthrow God and his government. And Satan is with them, spurring them on. They believe they have a chance because their numbers are so great, no doubt. And then when they attempt to attack the city, fire will come down from God upon them, and as Peter says, the elements will melt with fervent heat. It will be a blazing inferno, and the earth will be completely purified by the fire, which will cleanse it of all sin and unrighteousness. In Zechariah 14:12, we read, and this shall be the plague wherewith the Lord will smite all the people that have fought against Jerusalem. Their flesh shall consume away while they stand upon their feet, and their eyes shall consume away in their holes, and their tongue shall consume away in their mouth. Now that is the new Jerusalem against which they'll fight, and the scripture says that their flesh shall consume away while they stand on their feet. Fire will come down from God out of heaven, and the wicked, as they stand there ready to take the city of God, will simply be consumed by the flames, their bodies, their legs, their arms. The city of God is protected. You see, the saints are inside that city. We don't know just how it will be, whether the city will be lifted up, but we know that this earth will be completely consumed and reduced to ashes, and the city of God will be the only thing that will be preserved, and the saints inside the city. Now, I said this, that the earth will be burned, completely consumed. I probably shouldn't say that. It's going to be burned so that all of the elements of sin will be entirely consumed out of it, and then it will be made over again by God. Now, John said, I saw a new heaven and a new earth, for the first heaven and the first earth were passed away, and there was no more sea. Revelation 21:1. Now, Peter says, there will be a new heaven and a new earth. And Isaiah says that God will create a new heaven and a new earth in Isaiah 65:17-19. All through the Bible, it says that there will be a new heaven and a new earth. No more disease germs floating in the atmosphere. Oh, listen, it'll be wonderful when God makes this earth over again. There'll be no more sin. The wicked will be gone, destroyed forever. The fire will have to go out someday because the earth will be made over new. The wicked will not burn throughout eternity, friends. I don't know how long they'll be punished. The Bible says they'll be punished according to their works. But Satan will be punished longer than any of the others because he was the origin of all sin. Now, the Bible tells us that we must accept Jesus Christ in order to be saved.
Now let's suppose a young woman has a desire to be saved, but has never done anything about it. She says, I'll have a lot of time. I'll do it later. Now she's not a wicked person, but she's never really accepted Christ as her Savior. She's a young woman, maybe about 20 years old, and then she's in an automobile accident and is killed. Now, do you suppose that young woman will have to burn billions and billions and billions of years in the same way as the person who's the most wicked person under the sun? You know, Robert Ingersoll, who became one of the greatest infidels in the world, when he was a boy, was taught this doctrine of hellfire by his father. And he said, if that's what God is like, I hate him. Now, friends, if you had a neighbor who had an unruly child, and that neighbor beat him day after day and week after week and month after month, and you could hear the screams of that child, you would think that neighbor ought to go to jail. And yet people accuse God of being a tyrant and being more unjust than this. But, somebody says, what do you do with that text which says everlasting fire? We have to let the Bible explain itself, and you're absolutely right, friend. So let's go to Jude verses 6 and 7 and find out the meaning of that term. And the angels which kept not their first estate but left their own habitation, he hath reserved in everlasting chains under darkness unto the judgment of the great day, even as Sodom and Gomorrah and the cities about them in like manner, giving themselves over to fornication and going after strange flesh, are set forth for an example, suffering the vengeance of eternal fire. Now it says here that Sodom and Gomorrah suffered the vengeance of eternal fire, but are they burning today, friends? No, and yet it says here that they burned with eternal fire. Those cities were destroyed long ago. In fact, we're told that they're located under the Dead Sea today. God caused their utter destruction. In other words, they were eternally destroyed. In 2 Peter 2:6, it says, and turning the cities of Sodom and Gomorrah into ashes, condemned them with an overthrow, making them an example of those that after should live ungodly. Now, this says that those cities are an example of the doom that will come to the wicked people. Now, if the wicked are going to burn just like Sodom and Gomorrah, it means that they'll also have to burn with eternal fire. But please notice this point, friends, that Sodom and Gomorrah came to ashes as a result of that burning. And it tells us in Malachi 4 that the wicked will be brought to ashes too. For behold, the day cometh that shall burn as an oven, and all the proud and all that do wickedly shall be stubble. And the day that cometh shall burn them up, saith the Lord of hosts, that it shall leave them neither root nor branch. And ye shall tread down the wicked, for they shall be ashes unto the soles of your feet. And the day that I shall do this, saith the Lord of hosts. Well, that's it, friends. Our time's gone, but you can see that the wicked are going to be burned up completely. And now this is Joe Cruz saying goodbye for today.

0: This is Healthy Living, featuring Dr. Ken Cooper, founder of the Cooper Aerobic Center in Dallas, Texas. We all know that exercise has tremendous benefits, but according to a new study, excessive exercise might have an impact on a blood level called C-reactive protein. Here's Dr. Cooper.
1: We talk about using exercise and practice of preventive medicine. Is more better? Not necessarily. In fact, more may be dangerous to the extent that you are straining, not training. An article recently published looked at Boston Marathoners and looked at 55 runners average age 47.6 years. They looked at them following the 26.2 mile run, and one thing they discovered was an increase of the C-reactive protein 4 hours after the conclusion of the race. If you heard about C-reactive protein, some people feel it's the next major coronary risk factor, along with high blood pressure, high cholesterol, and cigarette smoking. We're not saying that those runners are increasing the risk of heart attacks, but perhaps they would be if they ran too much, if it does increase the C-reactive protein. But we know we can bring the C-reactive protein back to normal fairly rapidly by using high doses of vitamin E, by using aspirin, and by using the statin drugs used to lower cholesterol. So I'm not saying you runners shouldn't be running marathons, but I'm saying based upon this study, you better be taking some vitamin E, or you better be taking a statin drug or some aspirin along with it.
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2: And behold, they brought to him a man sick of the palsy, lying on a bed. And Jesus, seeing their faith, said unto the sick of the palsy, Son, be of good cheer, thy sins be forgiven thee. And behold, certain of the scribes said within themselves, This man blasphemeth. And Jesus, knowing their thoughts, said, Wherefore think ye evil in your hearts? For whither is easier to say, Thy sins be forgiven thee? Or to say, Arise and walk? But that ye may know that the Son of Man hath power on earth to forgive sins, then saith he to the sick of the palsy, Arise, take up thy bed, and go into thine house. Thou shalt love the Lord thy God with all thy heart, and with all thy soul, and with all thy mind.
3: He that believeth on the Son hath everlasting life.
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9: 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Mostly cloudy with thunderstorms today with a high near 93 and lows around 70.

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2: I'm John Bradshaw. Thanks for joining me. This is From the Bible. I'm glad you've joined me today. 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I'm John Bradshaw, host of It Is Written Television, and I'm inviting you to be part of this program with me. 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This is From the Bible, brought to you by It Is Written. Thank you so much for joining me today. What a program we've got ahead. We're going to be taking emails. We'll be answering some calls over the phone, and I would love for you to be part of this program from the Bible. So you know what to do. If I hear from you, I'll do my very best to give you an answer from the Bible to your Bible questions. I am convinced that the Bible provides for human beings the best form of guidance and wisdom that you can find anywhere. David wrote about the Word of God. He said that God's Word was a lamp to his feet and a light to his path. You read that in Psalm 119 and verse 105. Thy word is a lamp unto my feet and a light unto my path. It is God's word that will show you which way to turn, which direction to go. God will supply you with wisdom. God will provide you with strength. He will be through the Bible, just like a light shining in a dark place. But now there's another verse I want to share with you before we start answering questions today to encourage you to get into the Bible. It's Psalm 119, and let's look at two verses. Verse 11 says, "Thy word have I hid in mine heart, that I might not sin against thee." Isn't that something? The Word of God can keep you from sin. If there's something taking place in your life, and you know it shouldn't be there, it's a sin and you know it, sometimes you come to the place where you say, I just don't know how to do anything about this. But God does. You see, there is power in the Word of God. And if you hide the Word of God in your heart, in your mind, in your life, you are going to find that it's going to be like a reservoir of power there. When Satan tempted Jesus in the wilderness, Jesus answered him by saying, first, it is written. He quoted the Word of God. Now, he had to put the Word of God into his mind, into his heart first, so that later he could bring the Word of God out. If you'll make it your business to read the Bible, God, you're going to find a source of spiritual strength that you just didn't have, because God's Word will be in you. Christ will be in you through His Word. Verse 9 of what Psalm 119 says something similar. It says, wherewithal shall a young man cleanse his way? How's a young man going to get cleaned up? How's a person going to be clean? The verse ends by saying, by taking heed thereto according to your word. If you're looking for strength, if you're looking for cleansing, if you're looking for uprightness, if you're looking for victory, you know where it's found. It's found in the Bible, in the Word of God. That's why this program is called From the Bible. I want to encourage you to go to the Bible, spend time in the Bible, and I'm promising you that you will find from the Bible strength and help and light for you every day. All right, let's begin this program in terms of asking and answering questions by going to Virginia. We'll hear from John. John, go ahead.
3: My question is, everybody, you know, they say they get God like when they're dying of cancer or something like that, and they're saved. And everything I read, it

0: they don't, you just can't do that there, get saved like that there. You just can't wait to the last minute and then get saved and you're all going to heaven and all that there. But that's my question, and a lot of people have brought it up. I'd like an answer for it.
1: Well, John, that's a great question. Thank you for asking it. Jesus answered that question himself when he gave the parable of the workers in the vineyard, or the fellow who owned the vineyard, and he's referring to God, actually, who hires workers early in the day, and he agrees with them, okay, I'm going to give you what my Bible calls a penny. I'll give you a day's wage, and later on in the day, he gets some more, and then in the 11th hour, now the day's almost over, he goes and hires some more fellows, and he pays them the same wage as everybody else. They did a fraction of the amount of work, and someone kicked against Jesus. Said, oh, you can't do that. That's unfair. Jesus said, no, hold on. At least the landowner in the parable said, no, hold on. I'll decide how much I pay to who. And that's God telling us that there will be some people who come in late before Jesus returns. That does not mean a deathbed conversion, I understand. But this might be people who've lived an awful long time, didn't see it for what it was, realized late in the piece that light was the real thing, and they came on in there. So that's one side of it, the 11th hour workers. But I can assure you that there certainly are deathbed conversions. We've got the ultimate deathbed conversion in the Bible. And it's the story of the thief on the cross. There was the thief on the cross. He was this close to being dead, and he said to Jesus, Lord, remember me when you come into your kingdom. There's no evidence that these men were in any way converted to faith in Jesus Christ before that. But in this moment, when death is a heartbeat away, this man, the thief on the cross, cries out to Jesus, and he says, Lord, remember me when you come into your kingdom. And Jesus says to this fellow, moments away from death, I tell you today, you will be with me in paradise. So John, there's the answer. You're right, you don't want to wait. I don't think it's wise or smart or clever or Christian for anybody to say, well, I'm just going to wait on this. I'm not interested in Jesus. I'll come to Jesus later. I know of people who have said that and died before they came to Jesus. So they knew they were living in rebellion. Man, that's not a good way to be. No, we don't recommend it. We don't advise it. We don't hope that people will wait until the last minute. But what we do hope and pray is that if people have waited till the last minute, they, like the thief on the cross, will come to the place where they have faith in Jesus Christ. I've been to funerals of people who knew better, lived apart from God for a long time, and then when a terrible affliction came into their lives, that's when they said, hold on, wait a minute. I've got to get right with God. I'm not right with God. And then in the last days and weeks and months of their lives, deathbed conversion, essentially, they exercised faith in God. Hey, better late than never. If a person is sincere, God says yes, whether they say that in the 10th year of their life or in the last moment of their life. God is gracious. The story of the thief on the cross demonstrates that. Thank you, John. This is From the Bible, brought to you by It Is Written. We're going to go now all the way to Quebec, Canada.
2: Hello, my name is Robert. I live in L'Assomption, Quebec, Canada. And my question to you is,
1: yes.
2: In Genesis 7, we talk about the flood, which was 40 days and 40 nights. In Exodus, we talk about Moses going up on the mountain, and he fasted for 40 days. In Ezekiel, he had to lay on his side. Jesus went into the desert for 40 days, also fasting. And I wanted to know what the significance is of 40 days.
1: Okay, excellent.
2: Also,
1: all right.
2: Another question that I have is concerning the 666 that's in Revelation.
1: Okay.
2: And I wonder if it has anything to do with Zechariah 13, 8 and 9, where it says that one-third of the people would be saved and two-thirds would be destroyed. Two-thirds, when turned into decimal form, is 666.
1: All right, Robert, good questions. Thank you very much. Let me take that first one first. What does the 40 days, is there a significance to the 40 days in the Bible? I'll tell you what, there's another one that

I can give you, and it might help help us understand this too. And that's when David squared off against Goliath. And if you the Bible tells you that Goliath rebelled against or defied the armies of Israel for 40 days. Also, the flood. Did you mention that? The flood. It rained for 40 days and 40 nights. So when you look at all of the 40s in the Bible, and I want to advise a little caution, the minute you start drawing too tight a bow on some of these things, you can get yourself in a place you don't want to be. So let's talk in generalizations. Generally speaking, the 40 in the Bible, the 40s in the Bible represent a period of trial for the people of God, followed by deliverance. Jesus was in the desert for 40 days, and then he was victorious over Satan. God's people were in the ark for 40 days and 40 nights, and then the rain stopped, and they were delivered from that. Goliath defied Israel for 40 days. He should have quit at 39, shouldn't he? He didn't understand this. And then defeat for Goliath. We mentioned the flood, didn't we? The children of Israel were in the wilderness for 40 years, and then they entered the promised land. So that's what that number 40 seems to represent, a period of trial for the people of God followed by deliverance. Well, then, the question you asked following that was about 666. We read that in the Bible, and I'm going to read it to you from Revelation chapter 13 and verse 18. Here is wisdom. Let him that has understanding count the number of the beast, for it is the number of a man, and his number is 666. So this number has to do with the beast of Bible prophecy. You can understand who that is if you look in Daniel chapter 7, verse 17 and verse 23. You read that a beast represents, symbolically, a kingdom or a nation. So when looking for the beast of Bible prophecy, we're not looking for an individual man. We're not looking for a Jew in the Middle East. We're not talking about King Juan Carlos. We're not talking about Procter and Gamble or anything ridiculous like that. Instead, we're looking for a kingdom, a nation, a kingdom that's going to have tremendous power in the world down here at the end of time. So much so that Revelation chapter 13 says, all the world wondered after the beast in verse 3. Then verse 8 says, everybody on earth shall worship him whose names are not written in the book of life of the Lamb slain from the foundation of the world. So there will be a group of people who are faithful to Christ. They are sealed with the seal of God. And then there is a group of people who are not faithful to Christ, and instead they receive the mark of the beast. What do you read about this beast? You read that it is of a religious nature. You read that becomes very close to the state, so it is as though there is a combination of church and state. You read that historically it destroyed three nations. You read in Daniel chapter 7, lots of identification marks in Daniel 7 about the little horn. That's the same as the beast in Revelation 13. You read that the little horn, in addition to destroying three nations, would persecute the people of God. It would be a blaspheming power, and that it would rule for 1,260 days. And in Bible prophecy, a day represents a year. So this is something that would have a rule of 1,260 years. Now, one thing that I would encourage you to do is not forget your history. Not that long ago, Christians were unanimous. At least Protestant Christians were unanimous as to who this beast was. As time has passed by, Protestants stopped protesting. The message on the subject became a whole lot more fuzzy and indistinct, and really, people have forgotten their roots. If you'd like something in-depth on this, something more than just a brief mention on this radio program, go to itiswritten.com and click where you see it says Bible Studies. And you go through there and you can study about the Antichrist, and you'll learn very clearly from the Bible exactly who that is or who the beast is. 666, I don't think, Robert, is coming to us from Zechariah, the chapters you mentioned, although it's fair to say that you could gain

some insight from there. Instead, it is a number that helps us understand the identity of the beast of Revelation 13. If all we had was the number, it wouldn't be much. But when you put it together with the other weight of evidence, the other biblical identification marks, you get a pretty good picture of who that beast is, and that number will help you to understand who that is. Best thing to do, go to itiswritten.com, go to the Bible studies. You'll see right where you should study, and you'll learn an awful lot about this subject. Good questions. And please get your question to me at radio@iiw.org, email it, or call 855-449-7234. That's 855-IIW-RADIO. From the Bible is brought to you by It Is Written. One more question before we take a quick break. This is an email question from Mitchell. And Mitchell writes, what does it mean God created man in his image? Please explain Genesis 1, 26 and 27. And then Mitchell kindly adds, thank you and God bless your ministry. Hey, Mitchell, that's nice of you. Thank you. What did God mean when the Bible says God created man in his image? A couple of things, actually. The human family bears God's image both in appearance and in character. Well, back at creation at least, when you read the descriptions of God in the Bible, you read about the hair on his head and his eyes and his feet, and you read about his throne and how God sits on the throne. Now, I don't want to draw too tight a parallel. We'll see God one day. But what we know is that we were made to look like God looks. And I say that, you know, give me some latitude here. So physically, we bear God's resemblance, I think is a good word to say. And then as far as character goes, we were made to have the character of God. God blessed us with the opportunity to have freedom to choose, to freedom to develop. We have a what you could call a self-conscious personality. It differentiates us from everything else in the animal kingdom. In terms of character and outward resemblance, we are made in God's image. Now I've got a problem here. I'm sure over the millennia, we have regressed physically. I'm pretty certain about that. But still, we look much the same form as back in the Garden of Eden, much the same. However, in character, we're a long way from where we were when God breathed into Adam's nostrils the breath of life. Jesus came into this world so that he could die that we might live and receive, through Jesus living in us, the character of God reformed in us. You know, this is remarkable. It's just remarkable. What God wants to see happen in our lives is that the character of God is reformed in us. Listen, that can happen. That will happen. Too many people don't realize a key aspect of the gospel, and that is that it is about Jesus living his life in us. Paul said, not I, but Christ lives in me. He wrote to the Philippians, it is God who works in you both to will and to do for his good pleasure. And when that happens, when God is living his life in you, oh man, I tell you, you just can't be the same. You're going to start to resemble God more and more. The old junk about your life will start to fall off. You will be a new you. You'll be remade in the image of God. So friend, let that happen. Let God remake you in his image. In fact, when you get down to Revelation chapter 22, it says this, they shall see his face and his name shall be in their foreheads. God's character will be reformed in the minds of the believer. What a great day that will be. You can receive Jesus now and be remade in the image of God. I'm John Bradshaw. This is From the Bible, brought to you by It Is Written. I'm going to be back in just a moment with more questions, and I want to tell you first how you can participate in this program. If you have a question, email it to me. 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The number is 855-449-7234. 855-IIW-RADIO. 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I'll be back with more in just a moment. 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
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Let's take a minute right now to listen to a recent Every Word devotional. A very interesting passage of Scripture is found in Luke chapter 8. Jesus is walking along in what the Bible describes as a multitude. The disciples said to him that the people were thronging and pressing him, and yet Jesus says in verse 46, "Somebody touched me, for I perceive power going out from me." All those people bumping him this way and that, but he recognized the touch of faith in the midst of that scrum. That suggests to me that when you call out to God, God's going to hear you. God's going to know you've reached out to him. Now, this is a busy world, and God, as we know, is busy running a very big universe. But today you can have confidence that when you call, he hears. When we reach out and touch him, he recognizes the touch of faith. And that's very good news for today. I'm John Bradshaw for It Is Written. Let's live today by every word. That's Every Word, It Is Written's daily devotional. You can watch it on our website, itiswritten.com, or go to the website and on the front page, click on the link where it says subscribe, and then you can receive the blessing of every word every day. This is From the Bible, brought to you by It Is Written. My name is John Bradshaw. Thanks for joining me today. I appreciate you taking the time to allow me and this program to be a part of your day. On From the Bible, we do our best to answer your Bible questions with answers that come from the Bible. And if you'd like to participate, you can email me at radio@iiw.org or call me at 855-449-7234, which is 855-IIW-RADIO. I've got a small pile of email questions here, and I'm thankful for them. So let's take a look at some of these email questions now. Here's one from KW. All right, KW. I'm uncertain what to make of John 20, verse 23. Is the authority over sins given here symbolic or actual? What purpose does it serve, and when would the church ever have an appropriate occasion to use it? That is, why would the church ever wish to retain sins, seeing as how the whole purpose of Christ's atonement was to facilitate their remission? That's a thinking question, and I appreciate it very much. John 20 and verse 23, I'll read the verse. Once I read it, you'll say, aha, yes, I know that verse. Jesus said this, "Whosoever sins you remit, they are remitted unto them. And whosoever sins you retain, they are retained." Now, this is very interesting because what you have, at least in the Christian world, is a pretty prominent church that says, now we have the right to forgive sins because here Jesus said, whoever sins you remit, they're remitted, and whoever sins you retain, they're retained. And so this is the authority given unto us to forgive sins. Well, that's not right. And here's why. Because the Bible tells us who our advocate is with the Father. That's Jesus Christ the righteous. The Bible tells us that the only way sin comes is through the only way forgiveness of sin comes is through communion with God, you see. I'll read Acts 20 and verse 21, testifying both to the Jews and also to the Greeks, repentance toward God and faith toward our Lord Jesus Christ. 1 John 1:9 says, if we confess our sins, he is faithful and just to forgive us our sins and to cleanse us from all unrighteousness. Do we have to go through a church, through a priest, through a man or a woman or somebody to do that? No, we don't. I'll read you this, 1 Timothy 2 and verse 5. There is one God and one mediator between God and men, the man Christ Jesus. Man, just about every week for a whole lot of years, I went down to the church and I said, bless me, Father, for I have sinned. It has been so long since my last confession, and here are my sins. I say this with respect because clearly I have a disagreement with a pretty significant group of Christian believers. And so I do speak with respect. The question is, does John 20 and verse 23 give the church the right to forgive sins or decide not to forgive sins? Let's be careful how we understand this. Here's what God was doing. Already he has told us in the Bible that forgiveness comes when a person connects with God person to person.
There's no middleman needed. The only middleman, if you could call him that, is Jesus Christ. God has already told us in the Bible what a person ought to do when that person has a problem with someone person to person. Here's what I mean. In the Bible, in Matthew chapter 18, Jesus said, now, if you got a problem with somebody, you go to that person and get that problem taken care of, man to man, woman to woman, and so forth, person to person. That's what you do. You go and see that person, and if he will not hear you, then take with you one or two more, so that in the mouth of two or three witnesses, every word may be established. Matthew 18, 15, and 16. That's what to do with interpersonal issues. But what happens when the church has an issue? Let's say, for instance, and this is a hypothetical, but there is somebody who is a church member and then goes and their lifestyle takes on a change where they now no longer represent the church and, more importantly, don't represent God. Well, obviously, you're going to go to that person and talk with that person. If the person won't repent, you take a couple of other people with you and you try now in a group setting to get some satisfaction. You will appeal to the person and pray with that person and encourage that person. And then God says, you know what? Sometimes you've got to take it a step further. Whosoever sins you remit, they are remitted unto them. Whosoever sins you retain, they are retained. Here, Jesus has just appeared, this is in John chapter 20, to the disciples in the upper room. Right before he says this, he says, receive ye the Holy Spirit. He's now talking to the disciples as the leaders of the Christian church. And he says to them, sometimes when it's a corporate issue, there'll be times when the church is going to have to say, look, I'm sorry, but you are no longer part of this church fellowship because of whatever the situation might be. We have decided that we have to exercise church discipline against you, and maybe the discipline is that we are not going to put up with what you're doing. We don't believe God puts up with it, and we need to send a message to you somehow. Here, those person's sins are retained. You might say there's been some guy in a church who's done something misrepresentative of the church, unrepresentative of the church. But this fellow has repented. This person's sins, we'll forget. We'll overlook. We have, as the church leaders, we're prepared to forgive and move on. This is not talking about one church or leaders in the church or priests in the church or ministers in the church having the authority to decide whether you're saved or not, to decide whether you're forgiven or not, to decide whether to dispense forgiveness or not. This is talking to the leaders of the church and saying, hey, there are times that you're going to have to dispense discipline. When you do that, guided by the Holy Spirit, you can know that heaven recognizes your decision. The church is not told it's infallible. When it works in harmony with the Holy Spirit of God, this is when God says, okay, you've made that decision, and I recognize it in heaven because you took your leading from me. So, KW, there it is. It's not that the church says, okay, we've decided you're lost, we've decided you're saved, we've decided God forgives you, we've decided God doesn't. But the church is saying, based on what we see, this is an issue, we've got to take some action, and as we've been guided by the Spirit of God, we believe that God concurs with our decision. Is there a time church leaders could be mistaken? Yes, there is, and far too many times they have been. Thank you for your question. Let's take another email question on From the Bible. And I'll take William's question, where William writes, in Ecclesiastes 12:7, there is mention of the breath of life that goes back to God. What is it? Good question. Let me turn in my Bible to Ecclesiastes chapter 12. I'll read it. Then shall the dust return to the earth as it was, talking about what happens when a person dies, and the spirit shall return to God who gave it. What you have here is a very clear allusion to the creation account where God created human beings. The Bible says in Genesis 2 and verse 7, the Lord God created man out of the dust of the ground and breathed into his nostrils the breath of life, and man became a living soul. Body plus breath equals
a living human being, or in other words, a living soul. When a person dies, the dust returns to the earth. That's pretty obvious. What happens to that breathed into Adam at the beginning and allows to be in us when we come into this world? Well, that goes back to God too. This is not a soul returning to God. We know that because human beings don't have a soul. It's true. Adam became a living soul. The Bible doesn't say God gave him a soul. I pray God will sanctify your body and soul and spirit. Yeah, sure. In those instances, the Bible is referring to that spiritual aspect of a human being that resonates with God, that spiritual side of us. But do we have a soul that flies off to heaven when we die? Absolutely not. Job 27, verse 3, "All the while my breath is in me, and the Spirit of God is in my nostrils." The breath that returns to God, William, is that breath that God breathed into Adam's nostrils and allows to come into us when we are made. I'll give you another verse that helps us understand this. If I can turn to it real quickly. It's in the book of Daniel. You recall the story of the writing on the wall in Daniel chapter 5? Remember that? The king, Belshazzar, Nebuchadnezzar's grandson, is having a great big party. He says, "Bring out the vessels my grandfather took out of the temple of God in Jerusalem. Let's drink our booze out of that." God said, "Oh no, it's all over." An invisible hand appeared from out of the sleeve of darkness. The writing was on the wall. Daniel said to Belshazzar, "And the God in whose hand your breath is, and whose are all your ways, you have not glorified." It's not talking about a soul, something that goes on living after death. It simply isn't. It's referring to the breath that keeps us alive. When you die, where does it go? Well, in truth, it just goes out of you. It goes out into the room. That's the simple truth. However, in addition to that, the Bible is telling us that it is God, once we die, who possesses the power to make us live again. That breath, symbolically speaking, but in a certain realistic sense, returns to God. It's not a soul that goes anywhere. It's the breath that keeps you alive. When you're dead, you stop breathing. Where's that power? That power is resonant with God. William, awesome question. Thank you so much. Nancy writes plainly and simply to me, "Why do bad things happen to good people?" That's the entire question. Nancy, let me answer that question for you on From the Bible. This is From the Bible, brought to you by It Is Written. And my name is John Bradshaw. Thank you for joining me today. Why do bad things happen to good people? Okay, let's look at a parable here. Matthew chapter 13. Isn't it Matthew 13? We'll find out when we turn to Matthew chapter 13. Why do bad things happen to good people? Nancy, you've asked me a question that sometimes I do. I preach a sermon. It takes an hour to answer this question. I'm going to give you an answer in 2 minutes. Hang on tight. Here we go. The parable of the wheat and the tares. The enemy comes along and sows tares in the field. Remember, fellow's got a wheat field. Guy didn't like him, so he comes along and he sows weeds. And as the wheat starts to grow, the weeds grow up too. You can't tell the wheat and the tares apart. The servants say, "All right, there are tares, we see them, let's tear them up." But the man says, "Well, no, they so closely resemble the wheat, I'm worried that if you pull up the tares, you'll pull up some wheat. So let's wait until the harvest and there'll be a separation then." And in Matthew chapter 13, we read these words, and this is interesting. The words are, "An enemy has done this." Matthew 13, 27, "Sir, didn't you sow good seed in your field? Where did these tares come from? An enemy has done this." You know why bad things happen to good people? Because there's an enemy in the world, Nancy. That enemy is Satan. He wants to destroy everything that bears the image of God, and you do. And by so doing, he wants to destroy, or he wants to cause great pain to the heart of God. Bad things happen to good people because the devil causes that to be so, because there is sin in the world. That's why. Yeah, you might be As a matter of fact, let's be really honest. The Bible says there is only one good person, and that's God. Jesus said that. But I understand what you're saying. Church-going folks, God-fearing people. Yeah, the children of Christians get cancer.
The parents of Christians get killed in motor vehicle accidents.

0: If some guy goes crazy with a gun downtown, he doesn't say, oh, you're a Christian, pardon me, I'll let you live. Christians get shot up too. You know one reason God permits this sort of thing? Nancy, it's easy to be a Christian when it's 73 degrees and there's the gentlest of gentle breezes and the warm sunshine rests upon your face. And you drive to the department store and you get a parking spot right out front. And you go inside and you're going to buy that item. Oh, your lucky day. It's on clearance and you got it at 80% off. You like those kind of clearance sales. And you go home and there's flowers waiting for you and your children got straight A's and everything is a happy face. Easy to be a Christian. But what about Job? Lost everything. What was his response? Blessed be the name of the Lord. God's going to allow some things to happen to us. I don't say he sends them, but he allows them because he wants us to see the depth of our experience. You know, I might think I'm the greatest Christian there ever was. And then I get a flat tire on the way from A to B and I fuss and fume and flame and kick and buck and scratch and, well, I don't, but you know, I'll use that as illustrative purposes. And then I got to look at myself and say, oh, wow, I'm a whole lot further from Jesus than I was. So we could look at a number of things in response to your questions, but the reason for bad things is because there's an enemy in the world. God has not taken away our freedom of choice, so people are free to get drunk and drive their vehicles. People are free to take a gun or a weapon of any kind and inflict mayhem. And bad things happen, often to good people. Because there's a devil in the world, people have freedom of choice, God does not always intervene to stop. But Nancy, know this, even though something bad might happen to you or somebody else, God is still love. God is still good. God can still be relied on. Think about what the Bible says when it talks about our light affliction. That's how it describes it, our light affliction. And it says it's just for a moment. Isn't that marvelous? So even if you're going through something difficult, you can know soon it's going to be gone. It'll pass you by. Paul wrote that in 2 Corinthians 4:17. Our light affliction, which is for a moment. Bad things happen to good people. That's true. Bad things happen to good people. But our light affliction, which is for a moment, works for us a far more exceeding and eternal weight of joy. You can afford to trust God even when things are lousy. This is From the Bible, brought to you by It Is Written. I'm John Bradshaw. More in just a moment. 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This is From the Bible, brought to you by It Is Written. I'm John Bradshaw. Thank you for joining me today. And if you'd like to be part of the program, you can call me at 855-449-7234. 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I appreciate your questions. Let's take a question from Sarah. Sarah, go ahead.
1: This question has always puzzled me. We're all supposed to be going to heaven.
0: Okay.
1: Because God's supposed to forget our sins as far as the east is from the west. But then there are other portions in the Bible that says we have to give account for everything we've done in our bodies. So can you explain it to him, please, sir?
0: Well, thanks for the question, Sarah. Let me do my best at giving you an answer to this question. There are two things that we don't want to confuse. One is this. When you come to Jesus Christ by faith, you receive the gift of salvation. It's a gift. It's given to you. You've received it, and it's yours. There are two things to keep in mind. One is at any time, you can choose to give that gift back. I mean, I'm not talking about when a person slips and stumbles. I'm simply saying when you decide, hey, I don't want this anymore. I want to go in another direction. You can do that. God will let you do so. He won't be happy about it. He'll do everything he can to convince you otherwise, but your choice is your choice. But there's a second thing, and that is anybody can profess Christ. Professing Christ and possessing Christ are two different things, and Jesus shared a parable that addressed this very thing. He said in Matthew chapter 22, the kingdom of heaven is like a certain king who had made a marriage for his son, and he sent out the servants. People wouldn't come. He said, hey, I've prepared the dinner. The oxen and fatling are killed, and all things are ready. Come. But they made light of it and went their ways, one to his farm, another to his merchandise. The remnant took his servants and entreated them spitefully and slew them. Then the king had their cities destroyed. The meaning of this parable is really interesting when you consider that God sent his servants to his people Israel. They made light of it. They killed the prophets. Ultimately, their city was destroyed. But then he said to his servants, the wedding is ready, but those who were invited weren't worthy. Go therefore into the highways, and as many as you shall find, invite to come to the marriage. So now the borders of Israel have been expanded. Invite the Jews, invite the Gentiles, invite them all now. So the servants went out into the highways and gathered together all as many as they found, both bad and good. And the wedding was furnished with guests. Now when the king came in to see the guests, he saw that there was a man who didn't have on a wedding garment. And he said, friend, how did you come in here not having a wedding garment? The man was speechless. The king said to his servants, bind him hand and foot and take him away and cast him into outer darkness. There shall be weeping and gnashing of teeth, for many are called, but few are chosen. Jesus says, yeah, you can make a profession. Sure, you can accept Jesus or claim to, but ultimately there's going to be something that takes place, the judgment, that's going to determine whether your claim to be a Christian is legitimate and genuine or not. There'll be an investigation. God is going to judge everybody. Now, that doesn't mean you have anything to fear. God's simply looking to see if you're wearing the garment. And the garment is the righteousness of Christ. You can't get to heaven without it. You can say what you want about God, but it doesn't mean you have the right. God is simply looking to see whether those who turn up to the wedding have the righteousness of Jesus Christ. Yes, there'll be a judgment. Nothing to fear. As long as you claim Christ and hang on to him and yield to him, surrendering and allowing him to live his life in you. But a good question, and I'm certain that many people have asked the same question, Sarah. I appreciate it greatly. Let's go to Columbia, South Carolina. Willis, thanks for joining me on From the Bible.
2: Pastor John.
0: Yes, sir.
2: My name is Willis. I'm calling from West Columbia, South Carolina.
0: All right.
2: My question to you, where does the colors come from, the different colors, people, and all that? Can you please explain that to me from the Bible?
0: I'll give it a shot.
2: Thank you.
0: All right. All right. Thanks for the question. Where did the colors come from? Now, if you look at me, I'm the whitest white guy you ever saw. I mean, I believe it's possible for me to get sunburnt in the dark at night. I'm that white. I just am. My ancestry goes back to Ireland, and I'm a white guy. And you can put me up against some other folks. Dark. I mean dark. And then and you look at me and some of my friends and whatever, you say, well, wow, there is variation. And you could find some people, just about everybody's in between me and a real dark person. Light brown, dark brown, slightly tanned, very tanned. Where'd all these people come from? Because in the beginning, there were Adam and Eve, and one would presume, and this is a presumption or an assumption, one would assume that they were the same color when they were created. So you got two people at the Garden of Eden, and after a given period of time, you've got all these different colors. Now, I am not going to attempt to give you the most in-depth answer you've ever heard. One reason for that is I'm not a scientist. I'm not a geneticist. And there are probably some things about this we don't quite understand. But let me tell you something, and that's this. When Adam and Eve were created, they were created with enough genetic material in them that over time, different people of different colors could become distinguished. I'll tell you what I mean. If you put together a brown cat and a white cat, and you let them make cats, over time, you're going to see that they don't just have brown and white cats. Over time, and through selective breeding, you can find that from the brown cat and the white cat, you might end up with a tabby cat, a tortoise shell cat, a black cat, a white cat. How is that possible? It's simple genetics. So let's think about Adam and Eve. What color were they? Look, we don't know. I like to think they were somewhere right in the middle, somewhere tanned looking, probably not real dark and probably not real white like me, tanned looking in the middle. They would have had many children who in turn would have had many children. And not all of those children would necessarily have been exactly the same color as Adam and Eve. Over time, it's quite likely after the flood, and you know, we could bring this down closer to the flood. After the flood, it's quite likely that there was some variation. Maybe Ham was a little darker than Shem. Maybe Japheth was a little lighter than Ham. Maybe their wives were of different color by now. Because over time, what happens is this, you end up with a sort of a specialization. Let's say that that Adam and Eve got the ball rolling, and before long there were 10,000 descendants of them living on the earth. Would they all have been the same color? The chances are one would have been a little shade darker and some would have been a couple of shades lighter. So what if the darker ones paired up and produced children? The likelihood is they would produce the darker children. And within Adam and Eve resided the genetic material to produce people of perhaps any color at all. That was within their genetic makeup. Over time, with specialization, if you'll allow me to use that word, over time, as people of a like feather flocked together, you might have had a darkening in some directions and a lightening in other directions. Our genes are remarkable. The human cell is incredible. DNA is a wonder. And within our original parents was enough genetic possibility that from them, over time, and with the right pair and specializing and so forth, dark people could have become darker, light people could have become lighter, and we could have had a whole range of people in between. I didn't promise you the most in-depth answer you've ever heard, but it's a simple matter of genetics, not an impossibility. You know what's fascinating? I've heard of black people having a white baby, white people having a black baby. That can happen. It's rare, but it can happen. So there's something wonderful about our genes, you understand, and the possibilities that they possess. Thanks, Willis. Thank you for your question. I hope I was some help to you. In Genesis chapter 6, who were the Nephilites? Amina writes to me. Amina writes to me at From the Bible. Who were the Nephilites in Genesis chapter 6? I think what we're talking about is these giants in Genesis 6 and verse 4. There were giants in the earth in those days. Who were they? Big folks. Why is that? People were big back then. Adam and Eve were, I think, undoubtedly much taller than we are today. Over time, due to sin and the influence of sin, people would have got smaller. And some of these people were still real big. Who were they? I don't know just who they were, but they were big folks. And the Bible says, when the sons of God came into the daughters of men, they bare children to them, and so on. The same became mighty men which were of old, men of renown. It gets a bit weird when you talk to some people about this. The question is, did demons and humans procreate? The answer is no. As a matter of fact, you know what I think the answer is? I think the answer is, ooh, no. Or the answer might be, no way. What are you talking about? More than just no. No, demons and humans didn't. Well, they didn't. And I think it's probably a very helpful thing to understand that. This is From the Bible, brought to you by It Is Written. I'm John Bradshaw, and I'm thinking we've got time to get a couple more questions in here, so we'll take email questions. I appreciate them so very much. Remember, you can email me anytime at all, radio@fromthebible.org, or call me on 855. The number is 449-7234, 855-IIW-RADIO. 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Join me each week on TV for It Is Written. Here's a question from Cole. All right, Cole, this is a tough one. I'm going to give you a good answer by the grace of God. I still struggle with one very major Christian concept, one that my former Baptist pastor got angry about when I asked him for proof. That is the doctrine of the Trinity. My history professor taught us this and that and so forth. I don't see anything in the Bible that supports the Godhead concept of equal beings. One can choose to believe it, but there's nothing concrete that I have seen that proves this concept is real. I told you you've asked me a difficult question because we're talking about the very fabric of God. Let's agree on something. Job wrote or said, "Canst thou by searching find out God?" It's in the book of Job. God's ways are higher above our ways than heaven is above the earth. So let's approach the Bible with a modicum of humility. It's difficult to get our head around some of these things. In the beginning, God created the heavens and the earth. I'm turning in my Bible to Genesis chapter 1. And we read something fascinating. The earth was without form and void. Darkness was upon the face of the deep. The Spirit of God moved upon the face of the water. There's the Holy Spirit. God said, "Let there be light." There's God. Genesis 1 and verse 26, God said, "Let us make man in our image." Cole, now you've seen something that talks about something about equal beings. Let us. Well, did God have a personality disorder? No, he did not. The Lord our God, he is one God. Sure he is. But you read about God who is Father, then you read of Jesus Christ, different from the Father, a different person. How do we know? Revelation chapter 3, Jesus said, "You can sit with me on my throne, even as it is given to me to sit with my Father in his thrones." Two people, two thrones. Jesus said, "I'm going to go to heaven, and I will send the Holy Spirit. I will come to you by the Holy Spirit." The Holy Spirit is another being. There are three you read about in the Bible. And they are on an equality with each other. You read about in chapter 2, Jesus thought it not robbery to be on an equality with God. "I and my Father are one," Jesus said. Two people, but they are one. How do we understand this? Simple, simple, simple. A triangle is one object that has three sides, if you're looking at a flat triangle drawn on paper. The Godhead is one God. In Jesus dwelt all the fullness of the Godhead bodily, it says in the book of Colossians. one God comprised of three beings on an equality. They are of one mind. They are of one purpose. They are in this thing together. They are one. But if you saw a photograph of the Godhead, you'd see three. And I say that just descriptively, you understand. Three persons, one God. It is a pagan concept? No, I do not believe it is a pagan concept. Because the Council of Nicaea recognized this teaching, does that mean that people who have problems with Roman Catholic teaching ought to run from this? The Catholics, don't be like that. That's bigotry. You look in the Bible and find out what the Bible says. Go with what the Bible says. You might have a difficult time getting your head around all of it because it's a difficult concept. Three are one. But in the Bible, we read about three persons. They comprise one God, and we can say, all right, Lord, that's what you've revealed to us. That's what I choose to believe. Time for just one last question that comes from Cassandra. I have a question. Could you clarify certain thing for me, please? Leviticus 11 gives us a list of beasts to eat and not to eat. And 1 Timothy chapter 4 says otherwise. God said, every creature of God is good and nothing to be refused if received with thanksgiving. Cassandra, you don't even believe that. You don't believe that every creature is good, good to be refused if we pray God and thank Him for it. What if I cook you up a stir fry, we toss in a handful of cockroaches? You're not going to eat that. You say, that's disgusting. How about we eat rat? I know some people eat rat. I'm not going to eat a rat. I don't think that's good to eat. We could find all kinds of lizards and possums and hedgehogs and things that we would agree aren't good for food, even though they're creatures. When Paul wrote to Timothy, he didn't tell Timothy everything's fair game now. Listen to this. Every creature of God is good and nothing to be refused if it be received with thanksgiving. Keep reading, for it is sanctified by the word of God and prayer. Two things. You pray over it, that's appropriate, but it needs to be sanctified by the Word of God as well. Where does the Word of God sanctify certain foods, set them apart to be eaten? Leviticus chapter 11. And that's where it says some are appropriate to eat, some are not. You can pray all you want over a rattlesnake. It's not appropriate to eat. You could pray all you want over some mice. They're not good for food. God said so. They need to be sanctified by prayer and the Word of God. Thank you for your questions today. We're done with time, but I hope you'll join me again next time for more. This has been From the Bible. Participate by emailing me, radio@iiw.org. Call me on the phone, 855-449-7234. 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You can listen to From the Bible there all day long. Thank you. Until next time, remember, it is written, man shall not live by bread alone, but by every word that proceeds from the mouth of God. For it is written, I'm John Bradshaw. God bless you.

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1: Now a look at your evening weather on North Lake County Christian Radio. Partly sunny today with a high near 93 and lows around 75. Partly sunny with thunderstorms tomorrow with a high of 91 and lows around 75. For your Tuesday, partly sunny with thunderstorms with a high near 93 and lows around 74. And for Wednesday, partly sunny with a high near 93 and lows around 75. That's your evening weather on North Lake County Christian Radio.
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0: next? 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
1: Hello, my name is Tim Rumsey, and you are listening to Pictures of the End. Thank you for joining us today. 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And we will be happy to talk with you, have a word of prayer with you, and also to share our special offer for today. Joining me today here in the studio is Dr. Philip Simon. He is a professor of theology and an author of 9 books. Thank you for being with us.
2: Thank you.
1: I look forward to our study that we're going to be looking at today. One of your more recent books is titled Dare to be a Daniel. Now, there have been many books written about the book of Daniel and especially the prophecies of Daniel. You take a little different approach in your book. What makes this different?
2: Because I really believe in a way Daniel was kind of unique. Because the book of Daniel describes him as having an excellent spirit, and also no fault was found in him. I'm sure there are faults in the life of Daniel, but nothing was mentioned. And also because in the last days, we need to emulate the character of Daniel and to be prepared for Christ's coming. That's why the subheading of the book says, Empowering the Final Remnant, to really encourage us and enable us to follow his example in following Christ and becoming more like Christ.
1: And the great promise that God gives is that every person can have that experience.
2: Every person can have that experience if we avail ourselves to what God wants to do in us and through us.
1: Let's just start for a moment. Who was Daniel and where was he living and what makes that important to understand?
2: Now, Daniel was a young man who lived in Judea and he came from the royal line. And that's why King Nebuchadnezzar wanted to choose the best young people to train, to serve in his kingdom. And so he chose then his friends and trained them so they could be his advisors. And so Daniel came from a very wonderful line, from the children of Judah. And he was just the right candidate for Nebuchadnezzar to choose him.
1: Okay, so he was a captive.
2: A captive.
1: But one that was greatly honored. And
2: yes.
1: Given lots of possibilities that most didn't have.
2: Yes, the best education ever, being trained in the palace, and given the best treatment possible.
1: Okay. Well, we're going to focus today on Daniel chapter 3. Many of our listeners here know this story. We learn it if we go to church as children. It's one of those stories all the children learn. It's the fiery furnace.
2: That's true.
1: And let's just summarize very briefly the story. And then we'll dive into the application and some lessons for us.
2: Well, you know, Daniel's friends face a big test. Their life was on the line. And the choice they had was to stand up for the truth or to succumb to the seductive invitation of their king, the benefactor who did so many things for them, either to decide for him, to decide for God. That was the real issue. I call this worship wars. The whole issue was about worship. Do we worship the true God or do we worship the King Nebuchadnezzar?
1: Yeah, it's interesting because there are some very fascinating parallels between Daniel chapter 3 and the book of Revelation.
2: Yes.
1: In Daniel chapter 3, as you've said, Nebuchadnezzar sets up this giant statue made all of gold.
2: All of gold.
1: Which was a perversion of a dream that God had given him sometime before.
2: Because he was threatened by the stone cut without hand, representing Jesus' kingdom, to be everlasting kingdom. So he decided that he really wanted the whole statue to be made out of gold, so he would have permanent rule through himself and his generation.
1: So he wasn't just making it of gold because he had an excess of gold in his empire. He was making a statement.
2: To make a statement, this kingdom will last forever,
1: okay.
2: My kingdom of gold. And there'll be no other kingdom coming after that.
1: Wow. Now, then he gathers all the people or the important people in the kingdom, and there's a command to bow down and worship the image. Mm-hmm. And if they didn't, what will happen?
2: They'll be thrown in the fiery furnace.
1: Wow. So not just any kind of death.
2: Yeah, they sure demise. To actually

0: frighten people. And so there was this challenge of these faithful Hebrew friends to say, do you become loyal to the king who educated, gave you a wonderful job, did so many wonderful things to you? Wouldn't you want to be thankful just to bow down, to show him honor and gratitude?
1: Now, we're going to look at the character of Daniel's three friends, what enables them to stand faithful to God through this. But just for a moment, I'm going to jump to Revelation chapter 13 and just point out a couple of very fascinating parallels to explain why we're studying this story. I mean, this happened thousands of years ago.
0: That's right.
1: Why does it matter for us today?
0: Yes.
1: So in Revelation 13, verse 15, it's talking here about two beasts that work together at the end of time. These are powers. We're not going to identify them today. We don't have time. But here's what happens. And he had power to give life unto the image of the beast, that the image of the beast should both speak and cause that as many as would not worship the image of the beast should be killed. So here's an image, both in Daniel's time and at the end of time. There's a command to worship, and there's the threat of death if you don't.
0: Capital punishment. Both situations, if you don't worship the image, in both places, then Revelation, the punishment was going to be death.
1: Mm-hmm. And there's even a similarity in the dimensions of the image. Mm-hmm. In Daniel, the image is 60 cubits tall, cubits wide.
0: Yes.
1: And in Revelation 13, that chapter ends with this reference to 666 in connection
0: with
1: this mark of the beast. So what is God trying to communicate to us then through Daniel's story here in Daniel chapter 3?
0: Through Daniel's story, he was telling us way ahead of time. It's like a precursor, preparing us for the ultimate fulfillment in the beast and the image of the beast in Revelation 13, which tells us God is consistent. What he tells us in the past continues to our times. To remind us again, this will be the ultimate test of his people. Would they be loyal to him no matter what? Or would they succumb to the seductions that the world offers?
1: And again, your chapter in your book, Dare to Be a Daniel, that deals with this story you've titled Worship Wars.
0: Yes.
1: So what's the deal with worship?
0: Well, you know, worship is the ultimate thing Satan wants. When he was a rebel in heaven, he wanted to be worshipped. And that's what he craves from the very beginning to the very end. Worship me. And that's how even with Jesus, his creator, he said, if you just bow down and worship me. The same problem with Nebuchadnezzar, bow down and worship me. Because that's Satan's impulse to be worshipped instead of God being worshipped. And it's an amazing thing that a creature wants to be worshipped. And not only that, he wanted the creator to worship him, the creature.
1: So the devil never changes in his desires and his tactics. Well, his tactics change a little bit, but
0: yes,
1: the goal is always the same.
0: He always comes back at an opportune time. He designs his temptation to fit the circumstances.
1: Mm-hmm. So, again, just to make clear, the reason we're studying here this story that happened so long ago, yeah, it's a fascinating story, but there are lessons that God wants us to learn about how to stand in faith, what it means to be faithful to him.
0: Mm-hmm.
1: Especially in our time.
0: Mm-hmm. And therefore, we have to be intentional. We have to be prepared. That's why you hear in the story that Daniel, to begin with, and his friends were determined to be faithful to God, not to defile themselves. It was an impulsive decision on their part. You know, wait to see how we feel. No, no. The decision was already made. We have decided to serve God under any circumstance. So when the temptation was presented to three friends, by the way, with very seductive music to affect their emotions, they didn't have to debate that or argue about it. That's why they answered the king, you know, O king, that we serve God. We don't have to discuss this with you. It's already decided. And I think the lesson for us today, that we don't just wait for the temptation to come and then play it by ear, so to speak. But we all decided to serve God and be faithful to him.
1: Yeah, back in Daniel chapter 1, it says that Daniel had purposed in his heart. What does that mean?
0: Well, purpose in his heart, meaning he already decided if such temptations come his way. He was determined. Purpose in his heart, he meant business. He was intentional. to serve God. So he didn't have to waste time to think about it and debate it in his mind. It was already decided, I shall serve God under any circumstance.
1: Now, you mentioned something just a minute ago about the way that this test came to Daniel's three friends. Mm-hmm. There was music.
0: Music. All kinds of music.
1: All kinds of music.
0: Music can be very seductive. People can do anything when they're affected by music.
1: Yeah. You know, a lot of people say, hey, it doesn't matter what I listen to, what I watch, what I allow into my mind. It doesn't affect me. Maybe other people, but it doesn't affect me.
0: That's what people say. But, you know, the Bible says, by beholding, we become changed.
1: That's right.
0: If we behold worldly music, we become worldly people.
1: And music especially, we know now from scientific studies, music directly bypasses part of the frontal lobe and goes straight to the emotional centers mm-hmm. of the mind.
0: That's why people do unusual things when they listen to certain kinds of music. Godly music or worldly music? Godly music can transform you to become more Christ-like. Worldly music can transform you to be like the world. It's a very powerful instrument in God's hand and Satan's hand.
1: Now, what I find interesting is Nebuchadnezzar uses sound, but there's also visual thing. I mean, there's this gigantic gold statue, mm-hmm. and it's probably shining in the sunlight.
0: Shining, glistening.
1: So it's really a sound and light show, mm-hmm. in a sense, mm-hmm. that it's coming through the senses. Isn't that how the devil's temptations usually come to us?
0: Exactly. That's why we need to be anchored in Jesus. And from that position of strength in Jesus, we can act like Jesus.
1: Mm-hmm. Now, just to track through our story a little bit, we're coming up against a break pretty soon here, but everybody falls down.
0: Everybody.
1: To worship this image when the music starts, except for
0: Daniel's three friends.
1: That's right.
0: They could have been politically correct and say, you know, everybody is coming down. Let's just go along.
1: Tie my sandal again.
0: Yeah, that's right. And nobody would notice, especially when somebody's life on the line and there's this fiery furnace that would incinerate them. You would think they would say, well, it's just a little thing. We don't mean to worship the image. It's just to seem we are cooperating with the king who was so nice to us and so helpful to us.
1: So we see that Daniel, now we don't know where Daniel was. I mean, the Bible doesn't tell us.
0: No.
1: He obviously
0: maybe he
1: wasn't
0: was on
1: there.
0: A mission or something.
1: Yeah. But his three friends had obviously made that same decision that Daniel did sometime before.
0: Yes.
1: They had purposed in their heart as well.
0: Yes.
1: So we're going to find out where that leads them. When we come back from the break here, but things get hot, don't they?
0: They get very, extremely hot.
1: but if you know the end of the story here, what an incredible miracle takes place.
0: Yes, they show tremendous grace under fire.
1: Because they are willing to stand.
0: Willing to stand and be anchored in Jesus.
1: So when we come back from the break, we're going to take a look at what kind of faith they had and how we can have that same thing.
0: Yes.
1: Okay. Very good. This is Pictures of the End. We will be back after this break, but right now we want to let you know about our special offer today. We'll be right back. Thank you for listening. This is Pictures of the End.
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0: With Dr. Philip Simon, author of the book Dare to Be a Daniel. And we are looking at the story in Daniel chapter 3 about the fiery furnace and Daniel's three friends. And as we come back from the break here, we're going to really focus in on the character of these three young men, these three Hebrew captives, and what kind of faith they had. Now, in your book, Dr. Simon, you refer to their faith as an if-not faith. What do you mean by that phrase?
1: Kind of unusual term, but it's taken from the narrative. Because when he said, if you don't fall and worship the image, who is the God who's going to save you out of my hand? It was really a challenge to God. And what response did they give him?
0: I'll just read here from Daniel 3.
1: Yes.
0: This is verses 17 and 18. If it be so... Well, let me back up. Verse 16. Shadrach, Meshach, and Abednego answered and said to the king, O Nebuchadnezzar, we are not careful to answer thee in this matter. If it be so, our God whom we serve is able to deliver us from the burning fiery furnace, and he will deliver us out of thine hand, O king. But if not, be it known unto thee, O king, that we will not serve thy gods nor worship the golden image which thou hast set up.
1: So this is where we got this expression, the if not faith, because there is the if yes faith. If yes faith means whatever I ask God to do for me, he does. He saves me, he blesses me, and that's the easy kind of faith. But the challenging kind of faith we need for the last days is the if not faith. And this if not faith was exhibited in the example of the three friends and Job and Jesus. Hmm. The three friends said, we know he can save, but even if he doesn't, we will still trust him anyway. And Job said, though he slay me, yet I will trust him. And Jesus said, take this cup away from me, but it's not my will, but your will be done. That's the kind of faith we need for the last days.
0: And in all these examples you just mentioned, none of them could see visibly or in other ways what the outcome was going to be before it happened.
1: Exactly. The outcome was totally at the disposal of their faith, knowing no matter what happens, God was a good God. And we trust him completely, and we avail ourselves whatever he wants to do, because we know that's for the best, even if it required martyrdom.
0: Faith is the evidence of things not seen, right?
1: Absolutely, yes. I mean, the faith of Abraham was like that, by the way. He could not see the end, yet he was willing to obey God, regardless, even if his son Isaac was to be sacrificed. This is the kind of faith Jesus exhibited
0: now this,
1: in his father.
0: This raises a question in my mind, and maybe some of our listeners as well. Is it really truly biblical faith then, or am I exercising biblical true faith if I just believe that God is going to answer yes to everything that I ask?
1: I don't think it's biblical faith. I think faith has to be tested. And the times will come when we will not simply say, I pray that God would save me from this trial. And know that's God's will. No, God might want us to go through a trial to refine our faith. But we never go through any trial without Jesus being with us. We face a storm, but Jesus is the Prince of Peace, and he is there with us. And if he doesn't remove the storm, at least we face it with him.
0: Which is exactly what we find happening in this story.
1: Mm-hmm. So the three Hebrew friends were not sure they're going to be saved from fire furnace. Why? Because they said, but even if he doesn't, which means in their minds, God in his wisdom could have chosen to let them sacrifice their lives for the cause.
0: You know, what's amazing to me is that staring almost certain death in the face, feeling the heat probably from this furnace, they make a very conscious decision that they would rather die than dishonor God.
1: Absolutely.
0: And that's pretty incredible.
1: It is, because they experience God's presence in their lives. They trained themselves to be loyal. Every step, they were growing in knowing God. And when the test came, they're ready for it. To say, we know God loves us. God believes in us. God will be manifest in our lives. So whatever he decides to do, He's a good God. He's always good. Whatever he does is for the best.
0: Okay.
1: And when you have this kind of trust, then you can go through a trial.
0: So how do I get to know God that way? How can I build that kind of faith?
1: The only way to do that is to walk with Jesus like Job did. As we walk with him, he transforms us to be more like him. He sanctifies us. It's a gradual process. There is no other way. It's not something presumed, assumed. We really need to walk with Jesus. As we walk with Jesus, he transforms our character and he builds our faith. You know, Tim, I don't think much about my weak faith. I think about the mighty faith of Jesus. What I do every day, I submit my weak faith to Jesus to connect it with his big faith. And my faith grows gradually. So it's intentional effort every day to grow more and more to be Christ-like as we walk with him.
0: And wouldn't you say that God gives us experiences and opportunities every single day where we can exercise that faith muscle and it can become a little stronger? It's the trick is recognizing and then choosing
1: every day, what seems
0: to be little things sometimes.
1: Absolutely. Every day we have many chances to build up our faith in Jesus. If we seize the opportunity, and also if we don't shy away from it. Many people, when they're faced with a challenge, they run away from Jesus, you see, instead of drawing close to Jesus. Because we don't want to face trials, temptations, without Jesus being with us. He's our helper, he's our mentor, he's our enabler.
0: Now, we have a few minutes here, and I'd like to dip back to Daniel chapter 1. Because Daniel and these same three friends make a decision in Daniel 1 that when they made that first decision in the first chapter, we could have justified them for not making this decision. And that is, they were not going to eat food and wine that was provided by the king. They were going to follow God's health laws.
1: Remember the saying, if you're in Rome, do what the Romans do. Mm-hmm. They could have said, if you're in Babylon, do what the Babylonians do. Because remember, they're away from their culture, away from their surroundings. And many people, when they go to a foreign country, they easily can succumb to the culture. And he was so nice to them. He treated them royally. You know, in his palace, offering the best food, the best education, never had to have a resume to apply for a job. They already got a job before they graduated. So it would have been easy for them to say, out of respect for this king. But they had a greater relationship with the King of Heaven. And they had greater respect for him. And that's why it says, they purposed. How did they purpose? In the heart. And the expression in the heart means they're sincere and genuine, authentic.
0: So they make a decision to remain faithful to the instructions God has given them concerning something dealing with health, and there were some deeper ramifications. But they make a decision here. How does that help prepare them now to remain faithful in Daniel chapter 3 with the fiery furnace?
1: Oh, because they practice their faith. Faith does not grow unless it's practiced. Not only in this one thing, or the big thing, or the small thing, but every chance we have to stretch our faith, to prepare us for things to come. This is what I call it. I call it they had a deposit of faith, a reservoir of faith to draw from in times of need. That's why we deposit money at our bank. So in case we need, in times when we get sick, whatever, we have a reservoir. Many people don't have a reservoir. And if they don't have a reservoir of faith, they're faced with a challenge and they succumb to it. They had a reservoir of faith ready to come in handy when they needed it.
0: So we'll leave this thought here and move forward because we've got just a couple minutes left. But God gives each one of us then experiences or opportunities each day to start building or depositing into this reservoir of faith.
1: Exactly. Even though we start with little deposit, you know, like a mustard seed of faith, that's okay. As long as we unite a mustard seed of faith in Jesus' big faith, always connected with Jesus, a bigger source than ourselves.
0: Now, at the end of the story, Nebuchadnezzar looks into the fire and he says, I don't see three men, I see four. Mm-hmm. And the fourth one looks like the Son of God. Mm-hmm. How did this pagan king recognize God. He'd never seen him before with his eyes.
1: Well, any young people like Dan, his friends, who was in such love with Jesus and were Christ-like, anchored in Jesus, witness for their faith. It's just a part of the package. If you know God and love him, you want to tell people. I believe they told King Nebuchadnezzar a lot about Jesus. And in a way, he was familiar with his character. And when he appeared among the three in the fire furnace, he could recognize from the way he looked and acted, his demeanor, the way he walked, the way he talked to them, that must be the Son of God they've been talking to me about.
0: So it's really character.
1: Character
0: is what's behind this whole story here, what God is trying to communicate.
1: Exactly. The character of Jesus manifested in the lives of these three friends of Daniel.
0: Hmm. Which means, then, that it is possible for ordinary people to walk with Jesus long enough, and in faith, as that faith builds, that Christ's character can actually start being reflected in people.
1: Absolutely, and I really believe King Nebuchadnezzar, when he recognized the Son of Man, they resembled Jesus' character. They're walking together, and he saw them as a group. Didn't I send there three? There's a fourth one. As if he associated them together, as if these three friends resembled this fourth man.
0: Colossians 1:27 says, Christ in you is the hope of glory.
1: Exactly. So Christ, he is God in you, human beings. You see the correspondence here. Christ in you, the hope of glory. So his glory, which means his character, is revealed through his followers.
0: That's really an incredible promise.
1: It is. It's very powerful.
0: And God promises that he can do this in every person. We don't have to have certain qualifications, right, in order to...
1: No, we all qualified. If we simply open our hearts to God and say, I avail myself, whatever you want to do, through me.
0: Wonderful. Amazing. Well, there's so much more that I wish we had time to look at, but we are out of time here. If you'd like to learn more and read more about Daniel's character, you can get a copy of Dare to be a Daniel on our website at picturestheend.com. Dr. Simon, thank you so much for being
1: with
0: us today.
1: Thank you. I really enjoyed it.
0: We will be back next time with Pictures of the End.
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0: What happens when a train goes off the rails? Well, the train can't do what it's supposed to do, deliver goods. The rails give the train direction, keeping it on the straight and narrow. The rails bring the train with its cargo to a designated destination. When a train goes off the rails, none of that happens. In fact, not only does the cargo not get to its destination, it can become damaged, sometimes beyond repair, and in the case of liquids, completely lost. The train is nothing without the rails. The planet we live on has a purpose for being. God has set it in motion with precious cargo for a predetermined destination, people headed for heaven. But sometimes it looks like it has gone off the rails. The rails of values and principles outlined by the God of heaven? Well, it seems we've jumped the tracks. Wars, disasters, hatred, power, control, shortages in areas of plenty. We're in a battle, but God wins. This is Rod Bieber with Seed Time and Harvest.
1: Layman Ministries presents Crosstalk, with your hosts, Jeff Rich and Dick O'Ville. Crosstalk addresses contemporary issues facing the lives and hearts of all of us. Our title today is The Priesthood of All Believers.
2: Well, Jeff, what's going to be our theme text for this program?
3: I have chosen Peter 2:9, and a lot of our viewers, I'm sure, familiar with this verse. It says, "But ye are a chosen generation, a royal priesthood, a holy nation, a peculiar people, that you should show forth the praises of him who has called you out of darkness into his marvelous light."
2: Now, I noticed that when you read that royal priesthood, you kind of looked like you were trying to make a point.
3: I was kind of thinking about something, you know, because you're an ordained minister, and you know, I've read this verse a lot of times, and it's pretty clear to me that this is saying that everyone who is in Christ is a priest.
2: And so you're saying, why do we need you there?
3: Why do we need you? Yeah. Why do we need pastors for? I mean, it sounds to me like we're all pastors. We're all,
2: you know, it's interesting you say that, because there was a time in which I think, and I'm speaking as a pastor,
3: okay,
2: in which, you know, who is that, Rodney Dangerfield or somebody that says, nobody gives me no respect?
3: Oh, yeah, yeah. No respect. Yeah, I never get any respect.
2: No, I don't get any respect. And so there was a time in which there was probably a lot of more respect for the ministry, for the pastoral ministry, mm-hmm, I should say, mm-hmm, than there is now. It might even be declining a little bit. Mm-hmm. And, of course, the text that's used to kind of, you know, to say, hey, we don't really need that, because we're all
3: equal in the sight of God.
2: But now, I'm going to bounce something off of you, and you may not agree with me.
3: Okay.
2: But I really believe that this text is not about pastors. I think this text is about priests. Let me explain. You remember back...
3: You're just trying to clear
2: well, no, but here we are. See, back in the children of Israel, there were priests.
3: Okay.
2: The priests then were kind of intermediaries between God and man. Of course,
3: there was no other way to Jehovah the Father other than through the priesthood that he established.
2: And of course, they had only the priests could go into the most holy place. Mm-hmm. Only the priest. Mm-hmm. Of course, this was
3: only the high priest could go into the sanctuary on the Day of Atonement.
2: Exactly. And now, of course, the Roman Catholic Church would pick up on this.
3: Mm-hmm.
2: And so in the Roman Catholic Church, which would, you know, come in the Christian era, that we would find the priest now develops the attributes you have to confess to him.
3: Mm-hmm.
2: He gets to decide whether you get to go to heaven or not. He can put you into hell, take you out.
3: If you've been to Europe and seen some of those grand cathedrals, you know, they have these like spiral staircases that goes up, and the priest comes out and he's actually preaching from, you know, way up into this platform, because it represents the fact that he is standing between the common people and God as an intermediator.
2: Mm-hmm. And so it's about the priest. Now, I guess where I'm coming from,
3: mm-hmm,
2: is I think this text is clearly saying that in Christ, we don't need intermediaries. You don't need someone to pray for you.
3: Mm-hmm.
2: You can now pray. You can just
3: direct
2: you,
3: to God
2: you can
3: yourself.
2: Pray direct. Mm-hmm. You don't need to confess your sins to anybody. Mm-hmm. You can confess them directly. So I don't think this text is saying, at least from my point of view, that we don't need pastors anymore. It's just saying we don't need intermediaries.
3: Right.
2: Now, because I see pastors in another light, and mm-hmm, may I suggest another text?
3: Okay.
2: And what about the one in Ephesians 4, mm-hmm, verses 11 through 13?
3: Okay.
2: Read that for
3: Ephesians 4:11-13, and he gave some apostles and some prophets and some evangelists and some pastors and some teachers for the perfecting of the saints, for the work of the ministry, for the edifying of the body of Christ. In fact, this probably would read smoother, I think, if we would say for the perfecting of the saints, for the work of ministry, for the edifying of the body of Christ.
2: And do you get my point?
3: Where are you going?
2: My point is this. Though we all are priests, in that we can go directly to God, we're not all pastors.
3: We all have a diversity of
2: gifts.
3: We
2: have a diversity of gifts. Uh-huh. So for a person to say, well, we're all pastors. No, we're not all pastors any more than we're all teachers or we're all evangelists. Mm-hmm. You see, the Holy Spirit, and this is one of the wonderful things about the church, because Scripture refers to the church as the body, and it says, and the Apostle Paul says, as the body has many members, it has hands, it has the eyes and the ears, so we have diversity of gifts. Mm-hmm. Now, the good thing about this is that from the point of view of the privileged class, the priesthood, if you weren't a priest, you're a nobody. Mm-hmm. But in the body of Christ, every piece is important. Mm-hmm. But none as important as the head, of course.
3: Well, you know, this is a pretty sensitive subject for me because I'm the director of an organization. It's called Layman Ministries. And the emphasis of Layman Ministries is that we all are ministers in Christ. But I have to just tell our viewing audience, we've never emphasized the fact that there wasn't need of a pastor, because we just read here that very clearly that there's
2: one of the gifts,
3: a specific role that's given. It's an endowment by the Holy Spirit, a special gift, a special ability. Does that mean that a pastor is above everybody else?
2: No,
3: not at all. And at the same time, a pastor is given a special, specific role. Mm-hmm. But the real study of this whole thing is dealing with the spiritual gifts.
2: You know, with the spiritual gifts. Now, I think we ought to put out here on the table, and maybe I should ask her or simply make the comment that many people have talents. I guess the issue is a spiritual gift the same as being able to sing? In other words, there are cultivated and natural talents. Is a natural talent...
3: I can share with you what my conviction is. I believe that every good gift that comes down comes from the Father, the Shadow of Lights. That's what it says in Ephesians, you know.
2: And so you're saying Madonna's gift of singing is...
3: is a God-given gift. But you know what she's done? She's perverted it. She's perverted this gift because that gift was given to her by God, but by her own choice, she's used it for some other selfish motive.
2: And so you're saying then that cultivated or natural talents are all from God, but they may be perverted.
3: Absolutely.
2: Now,
3: absolutely.
2: And by perverted, we mean used for evil purposes or for very selfish purposes.
3: Oh, let's take this back to the arena of ministry. There are ministers, and we won't get into denominations or naming people here. There are ministers who have, Jonestown. Remember the Jonestown episode?
2: Right.
3: A lot of people, that was a terrible episode. This man had charisma. He had the ability to preach. Mm. He had even the gift of being a pastor. But he perverted those things and ended up committing mass suicide with a group of people. This is a serious situation.
2: Yes, right.
3: So was this man of God or wasn't he? In other words, we need some other kind of foundation if we're going to look at these gifts, because I really do believe that all gifts come from God.
2: Now, let me say something here, because when you say some other foundation, it's been a number of years ago, there was something that was very popular. It was called the Spiritual Gifts Inventory.
3: I know where you're going. Gifts Inventory. I've taken one of these. I used to call it Spiritual Gifts 101, you know.
2: I'm going to ridicule it a little bit, although I'm sure it was a blessing to a lot of people, because one of the gifts you would come out with in that spiritual gift was hospitality. And so,
3: I sat in a church once, and a guy said to me, "I'm sure glad that God didn't give me the gift of hospitality, because I don't enjoy inviting people over to my house."
2: No, I'm going to take another spin on this. It's because you see, I think a person can be hospitable and not have the fruit of the Spirit. What I'm leading up to, I don't think
3: you just interjected a new thought.
2: I don't think that we ought to be able to take the spiritual gifts test until we've taken the fruit of the Spirit test.
3: There you go.
2: Because a person could say, well, my gift is I'm this or I'm that. But I really think the foundation on which the church rests in terms of its gift functions has to be the fruit of the Spirit.
3: Because if we don't have that, then we risk the dangers of a Jonestown.
2: That's
3: or
2: right.
3: Saying, well, Madonna's been blessed by God.
2: That's right.
3: So there needs to be, and we're not picking on Madonna, but we're saying that, you know, there's these different gifts that are out there that people have. Some people are very persuasive. They're salespeople.
2: That's right.
3: And they have been given a natural gift by God that's been perverted.
2: You see, this is why my dad used to say, Because a lot of people, when they talk about the Holy Spirit, they'll come up to you and they'll say, "Do you have the Holy Spirit?" What they mean is, "Do you speak in tongues?" I mean,
3: some of my friends is if you're jumping up and down and listening to Christian rock music
2: or whatever it is. And so Dad used to say, if being able to do the supernatural things it unequivocally means you have the Holy Spirit, then the devil must have the Holy Spirit because he can do miracles.
3: He does
2: miracles. The spirits of devils doing miracles.
3: And it says that they did many miracles in my name, even in the name of Christ. And Christ says, "I depart from me. I know you not."
2: But there's one thing that the devil would never have, and that would be the fruit of the Spirit.
3: There you go.
2: In other words,
3: in Galatians chapter 5, it contrasts, exactly. The fruits of the Spirit and the works of the flesh or the works of Satan.
2: In other words, I guess what we're saying is you can counterfeit or even buy on the black market the gifts of the Spirit.
3: Mm-hmm.
2: They wouldn't be the real thing, but they can be counterfeited.
3: Wait a second. You said buy on the black market. Some people are going to say, "What do you mean by that?"
2: Well, I'm using
3: really
2: illustration.
3: Easy. For instance, like I had friends that went to training that were totally for selling cars. They learned all the techniques on how to clinch a sale.
2: Uh-huh.
3: Those techniques are used to manipulate people to get a sale.
2: Right, right.
3: And so people can go on the black market to learn talents and abilities for selfish motivations.
2: And I don't want to get completely off the subject, but when we talk about the Spirit and the Holy Spirit, there's a lot of this, and I think this is important. The Holy Spirit can be used for the good of the body of Christ, or it can be used to control people, to manipulate
3: people.
2: You're saying
3: the Holy Spirit or the gifts that the Holy Spirit's given?
2: The excuse of the Holy Spirit. Because, the Spirit told me to tell you. Or, I could walk up to you and say, "Jeff, the Holy Spirit told me to tell you that you need to give
3: me
2: $5.
3: This is really dangerous. This is really dangerous.
2: You need to give me $5.
3: Well, I've heard other people say the gift of the Holy Spirit, or the Holy Spirit's told me to leave my wife because she's not really my counterpart, and I'm really in love with this other woman, and she's the one that God is preordained for me in my relationship, to be my counterpart. So there's got to be a foundation. We know the foundation's what?
2: It's got to be
3: God. It's got to be Scripture.
2: May I say this because I think it's relevant at this time? I'm thankful that we're having a lot of emphasis in the church on the Holy Spirit.
3: Mm-hmm.
2: But this should not be at the expense of the Word of God.
3: Amen.
2: Don't forget, Jesus said He would send the Spirit and the Spirit would lead us into all truth. And it's the Scripture that's all truth. And the reason I say this is because I've heard people say, "I don't care what the Bible says. Mm-hmm. I know what God told me."
3: Oh boy, that is dangerous. Very, very dangerous.
2: Or people are saying, "I think we ought to put aside our doctrines and be united in the Spirit." Mm-hmm. And they're talking about the gifts of the Spirit. Mm-hmm. So, and of course, these are very subjective ways of looking at things.
3: So let's go back to this. We're saying very clearly here that the foundational principle for understanding the gifts of the Spirit used in God's way, not in our way, but in God's way, are found, first of all, as the Spirit is in our life and we're abiding in Christ and His fruits are manifested there. Mm-hmm. So therefore, all the other resources God's given us, the tools that He's given us, the abilities, the talents He's given us, are basically tools He's given us for the purpose of not benefiting ourselves selfishly, but for the work of ministry. And that takes us to the next thing, you're a lifelong Seventh-day Adventist. You told me you were raised as a Seventh-day Adventist.
2: My daddy was a minister.
3: Your daddy was a minister. Well, and my background is that, I was a drug dealer. I got a ninth grade education. We come from a really diversified background. And
2: I come from an institutional
3: background. Yeah. And when I first became a Christian, I thought in an institutional way, and our viewers are like saying, "What are these guys talking about right now?" But this whole idea of ministry, which is really where we're heading with this whole thing, the priesthood, the concept of each one of us being a priest in Christ, is the idea that God's given us ministry, and He's given us the tools to do ministry, which are the gifts of the Spirit,
2: Now, I'm going to interrupt you right here because I want to enrich this a little bit.
3: Okay.
2: I'm very arrogant. Do you know there was a time in our church, Jeff, in which we would say, "We hope our children become ministers, teachers, and nurses," and these were institutions. In other words, what we're saying is that if you're going to be a success, you want your children to be involved in the institutional side of ministry. Now continue from
3: when I first became a Christian, I got this idea that, I need to go out in visitations with the pastor, and then if I was doing that, I was doing ministries. I was holding numerous Bible studies in the community, and so at 3 o'clock in the afternoon when I held a Bible study, I was doing ministry, and all these different aspects.
2: And you weren't?
3: Oh, I was, but those things in and of themselves were not. And see, this is where it gets sticky.
2: We're not all that ministry is what
3: it's
2: you're trying to say.
3: It's not all that ministry is, but we think that way. We think that unless we hold a position in the church, and I'm not knocking that, I think that holding position in the church is important, but we think that unless we're working in the Sabbath school department, we're teaching Sabbath school, we're working, leading out in some branch of the organization or the structure of the church, or we're doing something as far as giving Bible studies, visiting the sick, which are all injunctions of the scriptures to be doing, that unless we're doing those specific things, that we're not doing ministry. And I would like to carry this on to more of a spiritual realm. I would say that ministry is not specifically what we are doing, but who we are in Christ. Because ministry is not necessarily what we're doing at a specific time. Ministry.
2: You mean what we're doing or what profession we have? I mean,
3: what we're doing specifically. Even giving the Bible study. You know, if I'm giving a Bible study and 10 minutes before the Bible study, I'm yelling at my wife, you know, on the way out the door to go give a Bible study.
2: I guess I'm having a little trouble when you say ministry is not what you're doing. But now I'm hearing you say ministry has to be based on who you are.
3: It's not just what you
2: do in an instant.
3: Yeah, so ministry is actually a way of life. Ministry is influence. Ministry is who we are in Christ. And so every aspect of what we're doing every day of our life, 24/7, is ministry. I know we're getting into this, the crux of this right now. We're going to take a short break. This is Layman Ministries Crosstalk.
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3: Okay, so we're talking about institutional ministry here versus
2: ministry. And I might say that I'm from the institutional side. Okay. In other words, my father, as I said before, was a minister. Uh-huh. I am an ordained minister of an institution. But I'm hearing you saying that there's more to ministry than the institutional side. However, I'm having a little problem when you're saying that ministry is not what you're doing, it's who you are. Mm-hmm. Now I think... I think you'll have to flesh that out a little bit.
3: I'm going to have because otherwise people are going to be confused.
2: In other words, I don't know how we can play down that ministry is doing something. A person, to be a real minister must be something. Uh-huh. But if I be that, won't I do that?
3: Yes. Here's the point, is that a lot of people become very frustrated because they go down the list of the spiritual gifts and they say, well, I can't do that. You know, I haven't healed anybody lately. I'm not a teacher. I'm not an evangelist. Because when they think evangelism, they're thinking of, you know, the guy standing up in front of a great big crowd, or it's on television, or a pastor who is doing a pastoral ministry in a church. And they go down the whole list and they finally get to the end and they say, well, I don't have any of those. And so all of a sudden, when you open this up in a spiritual dimension, you start to realize that as we are in Christ, and Christ paid such a price for us, and he redeemed us, not for just the selfish, egocentric way of purpose of, you know, so that we can walk the streets of gold and go to heaven, but he has redeemed us for the purpose of using us for ministry. That's what that priesthood of all believers is all about, that he's not going to leave us powerless, and he's not going to leave us with zero gifts to be able to perform ministry.
2: Now I'm going to have, excuse me for interrupting. Maybe we ought to define the word ministry.
3: I think it's good.
2: And I think the word ministry is service. Because they're tagging the word ministry on everything these days.
3: Yes. Huh?
2: Mm-hmm. In other words, the clown ministry, this ministry. Oh, yeah. Now, I'm not saying that clowns, but I mean, I guess I have a little problem with that.
3: Let me give you an example, okay? Just really quickly. My dad. Do you know anything about my dad?
2: Uh-uh.
3: My dad worked at a law school for 22 years, okay? First of all, my dad wrote in the law school journal. He wrote a featured column article in the law school journal. When he retired from the law school, they put a scholarship fund in his name, which was the first time in the history of this law school that they had ever honored somebody with this it's a noble thing, actually, to say that there's this Floyd Rich scholarship fund honoring my father. So, and then the third thing was when he was killed in a tragic accident a couple years after he retired, they put a plaque up in the law school as a memorial to my dad. So that means my dad was a pretty important guy at the law school, right?
2: Uh-huh.
3: What did my dad do? My dad was the janitor of the law school.
2: Well, this goes back, I think I'm hearing you say that ministry's service.
3: My dad was the kind of guy, say, Floyd, would you like to preach a sermon at the local church? My dad was a dedicated Christian. He's like, no way. You'll never get me up in front of the church and preach a sermon. But you know what my dad did? My dad put his arm around law school students. And he, when they're studying for exams, he said, you could make it. You could make it. Mm-hmm, mm-hmm. And my dad would take law school students home and feed them because they were working their way through law school. He'd fix them. He'd show them that their battery for the Volkswagen Bug was, you know, in the trunk of the, in the, under the back seat of the Volkswagen. He bonded with these law school students. And my dad had the gift of pastoral ministry. My dad's little flock of people that he ministered to was these law school students. And you say, you could go to my dad and say, Floyd, you know, I think you got the gift of pastoral ministry. He said, not me. You'll never get me up in front of church and preach a sermon. But you know, my father preached a sermon every day of his life. Because his sermon was his life. His sermon was his outreach, his service to these law school students. And when my father was killed, this big church was packed full of judges, lawyers, law school students, all kinds of people whose lives he touched. My mom got a letter from the governor of the state where I was living at that time that fellow knew my dad from law school 20-something years back. And so what I'm saying is that, you know, a housewife who's raising her children for Christ is doing the work of a minister behind the pulpit, if she's doing with the full intent and purpose of raising her kids for Christ. But see, we don't look at it that way. And I go up to people, I speak at churches quite often, mm-hmm. and I go up to a housewife and I'll say, what do you do? And they go, I'm a housewife. I said, I'm sorry, I didn't understand what you said. And they go, I'm a housewife. I said, you say you're a housewife? Oh, yeah, I'm a housewife. And they look down with a look of shame because for some reason, being a housewife today for some people is kind of looked down upon. You know, uh-huh. That's degrading, you know. Uh-huh. She should be out having a job. And I look at her, I say, you know, you are doing one of the most important works that God could ever give a mother, to be a mother, to raise your children for Christ. And I share with her, you know, I said, you're doing a work just as important as a missionary that goes off to India. But, you know, we don't look at things that way because we're looking at it from an institutional way of thinking. You follow what I'm saying?
2: I know it.
3: So am I starting to kind of make things
2: clearer? I'm feeling better already.
3: Okay, I'm not picking on you here.
2: well, see, I guess you heard me say a moment ago that the word ministry must be sincere. Mm-hmm. Huh? Ministry, I'm hearing you, the illustration you're giving of your dad is about service. Mm-hmm. And so we can paint, you know, like Jesus himself said at one point, he said, many will come in my name. Mm-hmm. Huh? And just because they say, you know, Christ is here, Christ is there, don't go there. Well, could it be that we've learned we can make money with the word ministry?
3: Yeah. Yeah.
2: We talk about the institutional mm-hmm. side. And so you paint the word ministry on it. You can put anything you want in front mm-hmm. of it. The word ministry sanctifies everything that goes on the front of that. And yeah. I'm thinking I'm hearing you say, no, the ministry is who you are. It's the service for others.
3: In fact, I've often shared to people, I said, you know, for each one of our lives, we're like a stone. And there's a still pond. And you take the stone and you cast it into a still pond. What happens? There's this ripple effect that goes out to all the shores of the pond. And that's our life. You know, when we're pumping gas in our car, how many people stop to think that the person next to us, when we carry on a conversation, that's an act of ministry? You know, that there's possibly an unseen influence surrounding us. It's the Holy Spirit that's present with us, that person's noticing our behavior, our countenance, the smile that we say, you know, we carry on our face, or the cheerfulness that we say, how are you today? Taking a personal interest in something.
2: Can I be the devil's advocate
3: sure.
2: on something?
3: Mm-hmm.
2: Now, because I'm going to tease you a little bit about this.
3: Yeah.
2: You know, there's a quotation that we hear a lot, particularly in our church. It is said, Christ's method alone, you know, will bring results.
3: Yes, yes.
2: And that he met the people's needs and so forth, and then he bade them follow me.
3: Mm-hmm.
2: You know, I went and I read the whole page that came from,
3: mm-hmm.
2: and it went ahead and fleshed out a Christ method.
3: So that it was more balanced.
2: Well, it simply said that his method was he knocked on the doors, he prayed with the sick, he comforted mm-hmm. the sad. In other words, and this is what I want to tease you about. See, I think if I'm pumping gas and I say to the guy last night, well, did your team win? Yeah, man, they were the best there was. Is that ministry? Talking about the football game. Now, I'm only teasing you with this because I think that when you're saying we're all ministers, mm-hmm. I think this means because who we are, not that we would never ask, did mm-hmm. your team win, but would that be, in other words, can I boast that, well, you know, I talk with everybody and I'm friendly. I think being friendly is important, mm-hmm. but I'm not sure that all being friendly is ministry.
3: Yeah.
2: This whole thing could
3: be another subject that we could go off on too, you know, but that's what you're saying is true.
2: When I guess what I'm saying is that the word ministry needs to be seen as ministry.
3: Mm-hmm.
2: And see, I've been thinking lately that maybe the 1 Corinthians 13 tells us what ministry
3: Absolutely.
2: is.
3: Absolutely.
2: because it says it's patient, it's long-suffering, mm-hmm. it's kind, mm-hmm. it's gentle, mm-hmm. it doesn't seek its own. Mm-hmm. So I don't think it would be wrong because everything's calling itself ministry. Don't you think we would be right to say we're going to test everything by 1 Corinthians 13 see if it's true ministry?
3: Well, here's another example. You know, there's not everybody you could just walk up to and say, well, have you been saved, brother? You know, and kind of like lay some heavy religious drip on him. But there is a situation where you go to the post office, there's a lady carrying this heavy box, and the natural response of the heart is, may I help you with that box? I mean, a lot of Christians don't even have a clue. They don't even think about it. All they're doing is getting their mail and they're leaving. What I'm saying is that we need to be in tune with the fact that we're abiding in Christ and that every opportunity in life is a chance for service to others. Right. I take the box, I set it on the counter. That lady has eye contact with me. She says, thank you. That was a deed done. But, you know, here's what happens, Dick, is 2 months later, I'm at somebody's house. That lady happens to be visiting there. And then she goes, I remember you. She's subconsciously thinking, I remember you. That was that nice guy that helped me with that box. And that automatically starts to build a rapport with a person that enters into the next level of intimacy with them as far as being able to share with them what's on our hearts. And as a Christian, the motivating factor, whether you're a mechanic working on a car, I think God gives people the ability to be an auto mechanic. And if they're doing an auto mechanic for Christ and their motivation is, I want to do the best job I can to fix this car so I can become friends with the owner of this car, so I can share with this owner what's dearest to my heart, that fixing a car becomes a spiritual gift.
2: Well, you see, I even think of the words where it was spoken of Jesus, the Spirit of the Lord is upon me because he's anointed me to preach the gospel. What is it?
3: It's a whole list of things.
2: Yeah, to comfort
3: the
2: sorrowing, to heal the brokenhearted, to bind up the wounds. And so what I'm hearing you say
3: to the blind.
2: Is that when people meet us, even though they're not conscious about it, they say, oh, wasn't he nice? And I think that's what I'm hearing you say. Wasn't he nice?
3: Yeah. Let's go back to the beginning, though. Do we need you?
2: I guess you'll have to answer that.
3: We do need you. Because in the diversity of the body of Christ, not everybody can be a foot. Not everybody can be an ear. Not everybody can be an eye. And unfortunately, there's a lot of warfare that goes on in different churches because everybody wants the other people to be like them. We have to recognize that there's this
2: diversity of gifts
3: in the church. And one of them is pastors. And your job, I would say, is to help to be like the choir director.
2: Okay.
3: You know, of the church.
2: Thank you.
3: And God has given the church the position of having pastors there so that that pastor can release the potential of his congregation to be involved with ministry. Because I'll tell you a little secret. If a pastor doesn't learn to have his congregation fighting a fire outside, fighting the good fight of faith outside,
2: right.
3: They're going to be fighting a fire inside.
2: And I'm also hearing you say, Jeff, that even though you appreciate the fact that I'm a pastor, mm-hmm. I'm hearing you say, if you don't happen to be a pastor, you're an automobile mechanic, or you work as a computer person, or you're into the building trades.
3: Medical professional.
2: Or whatever you are, you're a minister. You have a ministry. You represent Jesus. You're giving people an impression of what Christians are like.
3: I have a friend who is an anesthesiologist, and he's involved with ministry all the time. Every chance he gets, he's not a preachy person either. Let's clarify that. Doesn't mean we've got to go around being preachy persons.
2: Right.
3: But by his demeanor and his character, when the timing is right and the Holy Spirit leads, he shares seeds of spiritual truth with people because that's the bubbling essence. You know, there's no such thing as being a spectator when you join the body of Christ.
2: True.
3: And people who sit in the pews and are just being spectators are on Christian by name only. That's really the way I look at it. Maybe that's kind of a strong thing to say, but I believe that God, he's paid a price for us, Dick.
2: We're all involved.
3: We're all involved. And he's redeemed us for the purpose of ministry, and he's not going to leave us just floundering and helpless to be able to do what he's asked us to do, that he wants to empower us.
2: Amen.
3: Our time is up, and I just want to tell our viewers once again, it's been great having you with us. And if you have any questions, like to make any comments about this program, or if you'd like to get our magazines or catalogs from Layman Ministries, we just encourage you to write to Layman Ministries at Layman Ministries, 414 Zapata Road, St. Mary's, Idaho, 83861, or you can call our toll-free number at 1-800-245-1844.
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8: Now a look at your evening weather on Northlake County Christian Radio. Partly sunny today with a high near 93 and lows around 75. Partly sunny with thunderstorms tomorrow with a high of 91 and lows around 75. For your Tuesday, partly sunny with thunderstorms with a high near 93 and lows around 74. And for Wednesday, partly sunny with a high near 93 and lows around 75. That's your evening weather on Northlake County Christian Radio.
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11: Sermons and seminars about end-time events, Bible prophecy, and biblical teachings. This program is a compilation of various archived sermons and seminars from various pastors, evangelists, and ministries. Please note that due to the archived nature of this broadcast, some information mentioned may be outdated. For details

How so? Well, let me explain. You remember we studied on our second night out here in Daniel, the second chapter, how Daniel was a Hebrew captive in Babylon. And the first king of Babylon, Nebuchadnezzar, had a dream that he wanted to know what the interpretation of it was. And Daniel explained the vision because God revealed it to him. And in the vision, Daniel, or the king, saw an image of a man. And this image was made of different metals, four of them specifically, and each different metal would represent a different kingdom that would reign from Babylon's time to the end. And Daniel said to the king, King, thou art this head of gold. In other words, the kingdom of Babylon was symbolized by the head of gold on this image. Do you remember this, yes or no? But friends, only the head was of gold. After that, the chest and arms were of silver, belly and thighs of brass, long legs were of iron, feet and toes of iron and clay, which shows that Babylon, the golden kingdom, would not last forever. It would cease, and another kingdom would reign after this. And this was a vision, a prophetic dream that was given by who? Who gave the dream to the king? God did. Can you say amen? So this was a heavenly vision. In other words, this was the truth of God's word. And friends, the king took what God had given to him. The king took this heavenly vision and he did not destroy it. Instead, what the king did is he changed it. He didn't totally disregard it. He took what God had given and he just modified it. He just adjusted it and altered it. He changed it a little bit. And instead of making an image just that the head was only of gold, he made a whole image. He made the whole thing of gold. And then in Daniel chapter 3, after the king made the same image that God had given to him in his dream, but he made the whole thing of gold. He then called the whole world to come to bow down and worship this golden image. And friends, what did the gold represent again? It represented the king and the kingdom of Babylon. In other words, he was saying, I don't really care what God says. My kingdom is going to last forever. You see, he did not destroy what God had given him. He just changed it. He just modified it. And he called the world to bow down and worship it, breaking God's commandment. You see, that image was an image of himself and his kingdom. So friends, this is what the king of Babylon did. He took what God gave and he changed God's word for his own personal glory. Do you see that? He took the word of God, the vision, and he changed it for his own personal benefit and his own personal glory. And friends, New Testament Babylon Revelation does the exact same thing. They don't totally disregard the word of God. They take it and they change it. They modify it. They mix it. And they change it for their own personal benefit and their own personal glory. It is a man-made system of false religion. Now friends, the Bible tells us that Babylon is fallen. But why is Babylon fallen? Well, friends, in order to answer that, we have to ask, why did Old Testament Babylon fall? And you can read about the fall of Babylon in Daniel chapter 5. We looked at that on a previous night. Remember in Daniel the 5th chapter, we read about the fall of the ancient kingdom of Babylon. We see King Nebuchadnezzar's grandson Belshazzar throwing a party. And he has the thousand of his lords there and they're having a good time. The music is going and he's drinking the finest wine and he's there just living it up. When suddenly the king makes a deadly and fatal mistake. He calls his servants to bring the golden cups that his grandfather Nebuchadnezzar took from the sacred temple in Jerusalem. He said, bring me those golden cups. Why? So that he could drink his old wine of Babylon in those sacred cups that were used for the Lord's service. Here we find the king of Babylon is mixing the sacred and the profane together. Drinking old wine in the sacred cups of the Lord. And friends, whenever the king mixed the sacred and the profane, that was like the last straw that broke the camel's back. On that very night, judgment fell. When the king mixed the sacred and the profane. And friends, that's the reason why ancient Babylon fell. And that's the exact same reason why New Testament end time Babylon falls as well. Because end time Babylon does the same thing. It is a system that mixes truth and error together in order to deceive people, in order for individuals to become spiritually drunk, spiritually intoxicated. And that's why the Bible says that end time Babylon is a fallen system, because they

God, and they take doctrines from paganism, and they mix them together. Are you with me, yes or no? And so we find four foundational characteristics of end time Babylon. Number one, it is a system of salvation by works. Just like the Tower of Babel, they built this tower to save themselves, so too end time Babylon would do the same thing. Number two, it's a system of spiritual confusion. It was at Babel that the languages were confused and they were not able to understand each other. And so to end time Babylon, they speak things that are not according to God's word. They babble error instead of proclaim the truth. And number three, it's a system that changes the word of God for their own personal glory, just like Nebuchadnezzar changed the image that was made of four metals into just one metal and called the world to bow down, to break God's commandments in worshiping this idol. End time Babylon does the same thing. And then number four, it's an organized system that mixes the sacred and the profane in order to deceive people and cause people to become spiritually intoxicated and confused. And friends, if this makes sense, would you please say amen? So now the next question is this. Who is this system that does all of these terrible things? Well, we don't have to guess, friends, because God gives us some clear identifying characteristics of who this false church state system is. Let's go now in our Bible to the book of Revelation chapter 17, where we read the characteristics of this spiritual organized system of confusion that has led people astray and has caused people to become confused. Revelation chapter 17. God calls his people to come out of this church. And what church is this? Revelation 17, notice what it says, beginning with verse 1. And we're going to outline 8 identifying marks. How many? 8 marks of end time Babylon. So notice what it says. Revelation 17, verse 1. If you're there, would you let me know by saying amen? Amen. The Bible says, "And there came one of the 7 angels which had the 7 vials and talked with me, saying unto me, Come hither, and I will show thee the judgment of the great whore that sits upon many waters." Now, friends, once again, I know that that's strong language. But, friends, that's the word that the Bible is using to describe this church that is in apostasy. It says that this woman is a whore or a harlot. You don't have to be offended, because that word harlot or whore, it simply means it's a symbol of spiritual adultery, which is apostasy against God. And that's our first characteristic. Write it down. This false church state system is a harlot, because they are in spiritual apostasy. They've made a compromise with the world. And you can write down these verses in Ezekiel chapter 16. God likens harlotry to that of spiritual unfaithfulness to God. And also James chapter 4 and verse 4. The Bible says, "You adulterers and adulteresses, know ye not that friendship with the world is enmity against God? Whosoever therefore shall be a friend of the world makes himself an enemy of God." You see, when we embrace the world and flirt around with the world, we are committing spiritual adultery against our heavenly husband, Jesus Christ. And that's exactly what this church has done. And so characteristic number one, it says that she is a whore or a harlot. And then characteristic number two, it says that she sits upon many waters. What does that mean? In prophecy, waters are a symbol of multitudes of people that speak multitudes of languages. And you can find that in Revelation 17 and verse 15. Write it down. In fact, let's read it since we're right there. Notice verse 15. It says, "And he saith unto me, The waters which you saw where the whore sits are peoples and multitudes and nations and tongues," or languages. So when the Bible tells us that she sits upon many waters, it simply means that she controls and is supported by multitudes of people that speak multitudes of different languages. And friends, if that makes sense, would you please say amen? In other words, this is a worldwide church, folks, that has members in all the world, in every single language in the world. Now let's take a look at another characteristic. Notice with me in verse 2. It says, "With whom the kings of the earth," with whom who? Now, kings of the earth, are those religious or are those political powers? Those are political powers. And it says, "The kings of the earth have committed fornication, and the inhabitants of the earth have been made drunk with the wine of her fornication." And so characteristic number three, the Bible says that she has committed fornication with the kings of the earth. Kings of the earth are political powers. It simply means that this is a church, a woman that is in bed with the state. It's not just a church, but it's a church-state union together. And the Bible says that when church and state comes together, that is spiritual fornication. Because Jesus said,
give to Caesar that which is Caesar's, but give to God which is God. In other words, God wants us to keep the church and state separate. The church shall not control the state, and the state will not rule over the church. These two entities must be separated in order for us to really have freedom. But this church, this apostate system, is in bed with the kings of the earth because it's a church-state union. Are you with me, yes or no? And then notice the third, another characteristic in verse 3. Verse 3 says, "So he carried me away in the spirit into the wilderness, and I saw a woman sit upon a what color beast? A scarlet-colored beast, full of the names of blasphemy, and having seven heads and 10 horns." So the Bible tells us that this woman, this church, characteristic number 4, is sitting upon a seven-headed beast. Oh, friends, what does a beast represent in Bible prophecy? Do you remember? We studied before. A beast is a symbol of a kingdom. And we can find that in the book of Daniel chapter 7 and verse 17. But this beast has seven heads. Well, what do these seven heads represent? In Revelation 17 verse 9, it tells us that the seven heads are seven mountains. In fact, notice, let's read it since we're right there. Revelation 17 verse 9 tells us, "Here is the mind which hath wisdom. The seven heads are seven what? Mountains on which the woman sits." And so when the Bible tells us that the woman is sitting upon a seven-headed beast, it simply means that it is a church that is located on a kingdom that rests upon seven mountains or seven hills. It's a church that is located in a kingdom on seven mountains or seven hills. Now let's take a look at our next characteristic in verse 4. Notice what it says. "And the woman was arrayed in purple and scarlet color." What colors was she arrayed in? Purple and scarlet color. By the way, we're going to find out what that means in just a moment. "And decked out with gold and precious stones and pearls, having a golden cup in her hand." What did she have in her hand? Oh, what kind of cup? Does that sound familiar? Isn't that what the king Belshazzar did in Babylon? "Has a golden cup in her hand, and what's in the cup? Full of abominations and filthiness of her fornication." And so characteristic number 5, we see that she is dressed in purple and scarlet colors, which is a color of sin. We're going to find that in just a moment. Characteristic number 6, in her hand is a golden cup, what the Bible calls abominations. Now friends, that word abomination is important for our study tonight. Abomination is something that is hateful in the eyes of God. It is something that is very terrible. And in the cup is the wine of abomination. Oh friends, what exactly are abominations? Notice what the Bible says, write it down. In Proverbs 12 and verse 22, the Bible says that lying lips are what? Abomination to the Lord. And so what is an abomination? It's lying lips. What's in the cup? The wine of abominations. And it simply represents a bunch of lies, friends. The wine is nothing but a bunch of lies and false doctrine and deception that causes people to become spiritually drunk and intoxicated and confused by these deceptions. And so we go back to our list. Characteristic number 6, a golden cup full of abominations. It simply means that she passes around a bunch of intoxicating wine, symbolizing deceptions and lies. And as a result, all the world has become spiritually drunk. Now let's notice the next characteristic in verse 5. Does that make sense? Yes or no? Now let's notice verse 5. It says, "And upon her forehead was a name written, Mystery Babylon the Great, the mother of harlots and abominations of the earth." Characteristic number 7, the Bible says that this woman is a mother. But she is not a mother of good things. She is a mother of harlots. Which simply means, friends, that she is a mother church, and from her came daughter churches that also fell into apostasy as well. In other words, other apostate churches came out or broke away from the mother church. And then notice in verse 6, "And I saw the woman drunken with the blood of the saints and with the blood of the martyrs of Jesus. And when I saw her, I wondered with great admiration." And so characteristic number 8, Bible says that this woman, this church, is drunk with the blood of the saints. In other words, she is a persecutor of the people of God. She has put many
Christians, many of God's people, to a cruel and torturous death.

0: And so we find 8 identifying characteristics of what the Bible calls Babylon, an organized system of confusion that God still has many of his people in, but in these last days is calling his people to come out of. And friends, as you look at all these characteristics, who do you think it is? Friends, it's clear who this church state system is that committed spiritual adultery against the Lord by compromising with paganism. That is a worldwide church sitting upon many waters, having members all around the world. A church that is located on a city, a kingdom of 7 hills or 7 mountains. That is always arrayed in purple and scarlet colors, decked out with gold and jewels and precious stones, and that has a golden cup in their hand full of the old intoxicating wine of false doctrine. Friends, there's only one religious system in the world that fits every single one of these characteristics. And which one is it? It's the same power in Daniel 7, the little horn. It's the same Antichrist beast of the book of Revelation. It is none other than the Roman church state system, not the people, but the system and the structure itself. Because remember, God has many of his people that are still in this system. Can you say amen? I have family members in this system that I love with all my heart. God loves the people in the system. Nothing against the people, folks. It's the system that God is exposing, because it is a system of salvation by works. It is a system that has mixed truth and error together to confuse people. It is a system of organized confusion. And friends, all we have to do is ask, does the papacy fit the characteristics? And the answer is yes. The Bible tells us that the papacy has committed spiritual harlotry. And you study in the early centuries, the way that the church actually began was a compromise with pagans when Constantine walked into the church. They didn't remain faithful to Jesus. They allowed paganism to enter within. That's harlotry, friends. She sits upon many waters. What does this mean? It's a church that has worldwide membership. People all around the world, every single language around the world is a constituent of this church. Not only that, but characteristic number 3, it says that she had committed spiritual fornication with the kings of the earth. It is a church that is also a state, a church-state union in one. Not only that, but she sat upon a scarlet-colored beast that had 7 heads, representing 7 mountains. Friends, the Vatican is located literally in a kingdom that has 7 mountains or 7 hills. I was just there in Rome last year, and I walked around all of those 7 hills. It's right there, friends. The Vatican City is known as the City of 7 Hills. A woman sitting upon a beast with 7 heads. And then characteristic number 5, it says that she was arrayed in what colors? Purple and scarlet colors. And friends, did you notice that these are the colors that the Roman papal officials are always clothed in? Purple and scarlet colors all the time. And we're going to find out, friends, that that is a color that represents sin. Not only that, but in her hand was a golden cup. And in the cup was what? What was in the cup? Wine, but what kind of wine? Not fresh, pure grape juice, but old, rotten, dead, intoxicating wine that brings spiritual confusion. And friends, there is only one religious service in the world that is centered around a golden cup that is filled with old, intoxicating wine. And friends, what is that? It's the Catholic Mass, friends. The only religious system in the world that is centered around a golden cup that is filled with old, intoxicating wine. And friends, the reason why it's so deceptive and confusing is because the priest claims to have the power to turn the wine that is in the cup into the literal blood of Jesus, claiming to have the power to take that wafer, that little wafer, and recreate it into the literal flesh of Jesus, not a symbol, but the real deal. And friends, if that's true, then that means that man can recreate God. That is blasphemy, friends. And many people are thinking that if they can just drink the wine and eat the bread, that they are saved by that outward act, that they can live however they want to live, as long as they take communion once a week, that they are saved. And that has brought spiritual intoxication and confusion, because friends, it's only a symbol of what God wants to do in our lives. You see, the flesh of Jesus is the Word of God. It says that the Word was made flesh. We need to eat the Word of God so that it can become a part of us. And friends, the eating of the unleavened bread is just a symbol of the imparting of the Word of God in our lives. Can you say amen? The drinking of the wine, which is not old intoxicating wine, but fresh, pure grape juice, is a symbol of being cleansed by the blood of Jesus. Friends, they claim to have the power to turn it into the literal blood and the literal flesh of Jesus, crucifying him over and over and over again. And that's why the Bible depicts the woman having a golden cup in her hand full of the wine of abominations, the wine of lies. Not only that, but the mother, the papacy is also known as the mother church. She is the mother church. And from her broke away daughter churches. And what were the daughter churches that broke away? Protestant churches. These churches came out from the mother church during the Dark Ages. And so she is known, and she claims to have the title of being the mother church. And then characteristic number 8, she is drunk with the blood of the saints. Friends, the papacy was a persecutor of God's people. History makes it very clear that the papacy put to death over 50 million Christians during the Dark Ages. And their only crime was that they wanted to remain faithful to the word of God. Friends, it's clear that Babylon in the book of Revelation is none other than the Roman church state system. Not the people, but the system itself. Can you say amen? And in these last days, God says that he has his people in this church, in this system. He has them, friends. People who are living up to all the light they know. They're sincere and they're beautiful people. Wonderful Christians. And while they may not have all the truth, if they're living up to all that they know to be true, God recognizes and acknowledges them as his children. And many of them are going to be saved in the kingdom of God. Can you say amen? So no one needs to feel offended or personally attacked tonight. We're not talking about people. It's the system that God is exposing. Why? Because he loves the people that are in the system. Can you say amen?
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2: Hi, I'm Johnny Erickson Tata, and my friend Emily Colson recently shared a great story about how her church has become a home for her and Max, her 25-year-old son who has autism. It was a Sunday, and their church was to have an after-service picnic. They had just finished singing a slow worship song, and everyone was quietly reflecting. But right at that moment, from the back, Max erupted with a booming voice announcing, "Barbecue!" And the church exploded with laughter. Someone said, "That's our Max." Emily said, "Oh, what has changed Max's life is what has changed mine. He is loved in our church and he belongs." And friend, that is what makes a church a home. 1 Corinthians chapter 12 says that the parts of the body that seem to be weaker are really indispensable. Yep, that's Max. 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
3: I'm Megan.
4: And I'm Stacy. We're two simple moms with one big passion:
3: to share biblical wisdom in our own journey as mothers.
4: This is Moms on Break. Our topic today is begin as you mean to go or start now. What way did you mean to go when you started parenting? What were your goals and desired outcomes for your kids? Are you still meeting those goals, or are you headed in the direction that will accomplish those desired outcomes? If you answered yes, no, maybe, sometimes, or I don't even know, I think you'll find today's topic encouraging. In every episode, we will share foundational Bible principles for effective parenting. So Megan, let's dive into today's topic with a Bible verse.
3: So a familiar Bible verse that comes to mind is Proverbs 22:6, and I think probably is super familiar to most everybody. And it says this: "Train up a child in the way he should go, and when he's old, he will not depart from it." Which I think is this beautiful promise. It's really encouraging to us as mothers.
4: It is beautiful. And it also brings up question to me, actually two questions, mm-hmm. Megan. I love the word train. Mm-hmm. And maybe sometime we should do a whole episode just on that.
3: I think
4: what
3: that'd
4: does
3: be
4: it
3: good.
4: Mean to train? But I know that's not ours for today. So we want to focus on train up a child in the way he should go. What way should we go? What way should we be parenting? And that brings me to another Bible verse, Ephesians 6:4. My Bible cross-referenced right to it. And we're going to read the second half of that verse. But bring them up in the nurture and admonition of the Lord. I love that balance of nurturing and admonishing both. It's the perfect balance. Yeah, Megan, yeah. Do you have a...
3: No, I think that's really good. And I love how the Bible is always so balanced. You know, as long as you're reading it in its entirety, it provides you this beautiful balance. And I think just for the sake of our discussion today, it'd be really helpful if we talk about the definitions of nurture and admonition. So nurture is the process of caring for or encouraging the growth of or development of someone or something. So right there, sounds like parenting. You know, we do that every day. Mm-hmm. And then admonition, an act or action of admonishing, authoritative counsel, or warning. Mm-hmm. There again, the perfect blend of parenting.
4: Mm-hmm. I love that. It's a perfect balance between love and law, encouragement and correction. Oh, to have this perfect balance all the time, Megan.
3: Yes.
4: I know we want it. We're seeking for it. Mm-hmm. And the Bible talks a lot about parenting, really. There's mm-hmm. lots of nuggets of parenting, and not only verses that speak directly to it, but people that mm-hmm. we can get examples from, too, on how to do it and how not to, and how to discipline and how not to, and what the standards are and so forth. So tell us, Megan, what do these verses mean from a practical standpoint?
3: So it kind of brings to mind a sermon, parenting sermon, actually, I heard probably several years ago. And they were taking a couple chapters, or it might have just been actually a quote from one of my favorite parenting books, and was talking about how to raise your children with love, but also firmness. There's that unique balance there. And they said that oftentimes parents like to go to one side or the other. But really bringing those together is our goal. And I don't think we can even get to that practical standpoint on our own. I think that's where we have to ask the Holy Spirit to help us. We have to pray mm-hmm. and be open to it, because on our own, we're always going
4: to
3: go one way
4: tending
3: or the other.
4: To a ditch.
3: But we need mm-hmm. to be praying and asking the Lord to give us His wisdom on how to handle things on a daily or, you know, sometimes moment by moment. Because when you're parenting little, stuff is always kind of happening.
4: Amen to that. Amen to that. You know, a wise friend once told me, if you have to take deposits out of the bank, you must put deposits in the bank. Mm-hmm. In other words, if you need to correct your child, he or she must know first that we love them. So true. I mean,
3: yes.
4: Do we need to correct our children, Megan?
3: Well, we do, because the Bible says to nurture, but also admonish. So yes, absolutely, we do.
4: Yes. I mean, just practically, our kids do not come out all put together.
3: No.
4: I mean, you see that human nature right from the start. You mm-hmm. see that they need correction. I know mine do.
3: Yep.
4: And so, again, I love the Bible's perfect balance. And I know that we have a very practical episode coming up shortly that will give some hands-on ways to fill our child's love cup. I'm really looking forward to that one, Megan.
3: Yes, I really am too. It's our next week's episode, and it's entitled Time Spells Love, just to give a little sneak peek. And we have seen how this has worked wonderfully in our family, and I'll share more about that next week, but it's a really powerful episode, so you'll want to listen to that.
4: Mm-hmm. And if our child's love cup is properly filled up, then our corrections can be effective.
3: Mm-hmm.
4: They'll take them well.
3: Yes. And they know that they can trust you because you have their best interest in mind, because they can tell how much you love and care for them.
4: Definitely.
3: They can feel that.
4: Yes. Well, what if you have not been going in the direction you meant to go as a parent, or have found out you would like to be going in a different direction with your parenting practices? Well, what about those parents, Megan? I mean, that actually can be all of us.
3: I think it really is all of us, because there's not one parent, you know, that has always done it 100% right. We all make mistakes, or, you know, we've been going on for a little while, and then we can look back and we're like, man, you know, I did not handle this situation or this particular thing right over this period of time. And so one verse that I think is super helpful, and it's also a well-known verse, is 1 John 1:9. And it says this: if we confess our sins, He is faithful and just to forgive us our sins and to cleanse us from all unrighteousness. And that's so encouraging, because we can just come to the Lord and we can say, you know, I messed up in this area. You know, I wasn't handling it well with my children, and will you please forgive me? And this promise is so clear. It says he's faithful and just to forgive us our sins, to cleanse us from all unrighteousness. And he will help us, you know, pick the pieces back up and continue on and help us know from here on out, this is how we need to go. And also, sometimes I just kind of want to throw in this. Sometimes we need to go to our kids and we need to say, absolutely, you know what, mommy or daddy, we did not handle that in the right way, and we're sorry. We're asking for your forgiveness. And as you've told me so many times, Stacy, our children are so forgiving, and they're willing to forgive. And just as our title says, you know, begin as you mean to go, or start now. You can start from that point, and you can go forward. And I think that's the wonderful thing about the Lord and his promises.
5: We have a new day every day.
3: This is true.
5: Start over and go forward. If we didn't like how yesterday went, we get a new day to start. Mm-hmm. And even from a bigger picture, if you've been a parent going in a certain direction for a while, let's say letting them watch things on TV that you've started realizing, I don't want that for my family anymore. I see it's affecting them badly in this way or that way. I want to change that. You can.
3: Mm-hmm.
5: And you said, the kids are forgiving, and they can also relearn very well.
3: They can. They're much more adaptable than we are.
5: Yes, they are. I know that my children's most well-known verse is what you just read, Megan, 1 John 1:9. And it's because through any discipline that we've had to do, we just really instill that verse so that they know it, because they know we need it too as parents.
3: Yes.
5: They know our faults and our weaknesses, and they are going to need it.
3: Yeah.
5: And then they can know where to go and who to confess to and start over. And we all need to be able to press that reset button. And the Lord makes it so easy to do.
3: Mm-hmm. Yeah, that's true. And I think that's the actually encouraging thing, because sometimes we can get discouraged of like, oh man, I wasn't doing what I should be. But make that a teaching moment, just not for yourself, but for your kids too, because they're going to have things throughout their whole life where maybe they didn't handle a situation right. They're going to be continuing learning just as we are. And so as they see that example of, hey, you know, mommy saw that she needed to change something, and she, you know, she confessed it and she changed. And that's wonderful modeling for our kids for their whole life. So
5: certainly. I like that. They really need to see that.
3: Yes.
5: And so what are some ways that we can do that? Like, for example, for me, I'm thinking, okay, I need to add exercise into my personal life. Well, that'd be great for my kids too.
3: Yes.
5: So I could say, well, we're going to start. And what is it? 30 days for a habit, Megan?
3: I think something like that.
5: To form a new habit. So I could say, mommy's going to start walking 3 times a week. Mm-hmm. That's going to be my goal. And they could join, or they could set some of their own goals, and just seeing us put those into place. So let's encourage each other, as well as anybody listening, to pick one or two things in their home that they want to change.
3: Yeah.
5: Either change or tweak, add or replace, whatever. And tell your kids about it.
3: Yeah.
5: Have them hold you accountable.
3: Yeah. And they're good at that too. They're really good.
5: Are they?
3: Yeah, I think so.
5: I think so too. I got a couple that would really take that serious.
3: Yes, I know.
5: Help mommy out.
3: And I think it's important to throw out here, sometimes we can see in our life so many different things, or like in our parenting journey, that we need to change. But it's important, start with one or two things, because if you
5: overwhelming.
3: It can be. If you write this mile-long list, it's not, you're going to get discouraged. And I think the devil's going to run with that. But, you know, pick
5: good
3: one
5: point.
3: Or two of the biggest things, and, you know, ask the Lord for guidance. Maybe you don't know what to pick, but ask the Lord. He knows.
5: Here's something that we could do too. Mm-hmm. Pick one thing to add.
3: Yes.
5: And one thing to subtract.
3: Ooh, I like that. That sounds good.
5: That you don't like how, you know, that you're doing in your home. And, let's just end this episode, Megan, with a prayer, because I know I need it.
3: Me too.
5: As a mom. Lord, show me, what do I need to change in my mothering, my parenting, and my home? And what can I add and what can I subtract that would bring more honor and glory to him? And pray for our listeners too.
3: Yes.
5: Because I'm sure there's some who feel this way that need this. So let's go ahead and end with prayer.
3: Okay. Dear Heavenly Father, we're so thankful for the time that we were able to gather together here and just talk about such an important topic. And, you know, there's all things that we need to change in our homes, and we want to grow from that and learn from that. So we ask for your wisdom for Stacy and I and all of those who are listening as well, that we can change whatever you might want changed in our home and add those things. Also give us the strength to do that and just be with everyone who is listening and encouraging them on their parenting journey. In your name I pray. Amen. Thanks for joining us.
5: You can find us on Facebook, Instagram, and your favorite podcast service.
3: Moms on Break is a production of Pathway to Paradise Ministries at pathwaytoparadise.org.
5: Subscribe
3: and like
5: and comment
3: to be part of all our mom talk.
6: On Columbus Day, we think about that brave sailor and his crew that discovered the Americas. But is it true that people actually thought the Earth was flat? And what does that have to do with creationism? Stay tuned.
7: The myth of the flat Earth was propagated by historians who wanted to see Christianity reduced to the equivalent of Santa Claus.
6: This is Science, Scripture, and Salvation, a Creation Radio Journal. I'm Chris O'Brien with the Institute for Creation Research. In 1492, Columbus sailed the ocean blue. Throughout our school years, most of us were taught that the adventurous Christopher Columbus wanted to sail around the earth to prove to the world that it was round. But the misconception that most people in the 15th century thought the earth was flat was actually made up in 1830. This myth is being used against creationists. But how? Sail away with us for the next 15 minutes as we discover the facts about Columbus and the flat earth myth. Dr. Danny Faulkner is professor of astronomy at the University of South Carolina at Lancaster.
8: I think all of us were victims, if you were, for the education establishment growing up. We were generally taught that everybody thought the world was flat until just a few centuries ago, and that you had a few visionaries such as Christopher Columbus who wanted to prove the world was spherical. And the story goes that the religious people opposed them because they thought the Bible taught the world was flat. And then on top of all that, sometimes critics of creationists will accuse we creationists of trying to introduce a flat earth sort of concept. And the irony is that they've got it completely backwards.
6: The fact of the matter is that the scholars in Columbus's day weren't arguing over the shape of the earth, but rather the size of it. ICR biology researcher John Rika explains.
9: Perhaps the greatest part of this myth is that Columbus believed the earth was round and the church at the time believed the earth was flat. The truth is, all people believed that the earth was round at the time of Columbus. The big question at the time in the inquisitors' courts and what Columbus had to make his case for was, how far was it, if you sailed the Atlantic, to Cathay or China? Columbus said it was a certain distance. The best scholarship at the time said it was a lot more. The bottom line, Columbus was wrong, the other scholars were right. What nobody realized is there was a landmass in between. Columbus did some interesting figuring to try and close the gap between Spain and China. For instance, there were two estimates of that time of the nature of the earth, how far apart the ocean was at the time. Eratosthenes said it was 250,000 stades, about 40,000 kilometers, whereas Ptolemy said, no, it was only 180,000. Columbus chose the 180,000.
6: Dr. Faulkner.
8: What's very fascinating, in around 200 BC, a man named Eratosthenes, he was a Greek living in Alexandria, Egypt, also the father of geography. He was able to measure the size of the earth to within about 0.5% of the correct value. And he did this 22 centuries ago. The big argument with Columbus was not over the shape of the earth, but over the size of the earth. Everyone agreed you could get to the Orient by sailing westward from Europe. But why would you want to? It was much farther that way and much more dangerous because they thought it was open ocean. And so actually, if you examine it, you'll find that Christopher Columbus was wrong. He really thought that Asia was not too far westward of Europe. And what he reality ran into, of course, was the North American, South American continents.
6: So just how did such a story that people believed the Earth was flat get started in the first place? ICR geologist Bill Hoche says it didn't come from any of the well-known scientists or philosophers of ancient history.
7: You can go back to the 6th century BC and Pythagoras stated emphatically the earth is spherical. So did Aristotle, so did Euclid. In fact, you could find very few dissenters of this idea in classical Greece. The situation changed very little with the advent of Christianity. Oh, you can find a few no-names back then of people who used certain verses in the Bible to try to state that the earth was flat. Extremely rare, though. Belief in a spherical earth was essentially universal. So where did the idea begin? It wasn't with Galileo. It was no issue with him. It was no issue with Copernicus. No one before the 1830s thought the earth was flat. It was in the 1830s, a Frenchman named Latron, who was a fellow with strong anti-religious prejudice, and Washington Irving, the American literary giant who gave us Rip Van Winkle and other popular accounts. Washington Irving wrote his book in 1828 on Columbus. Now, he wrote it tongue-in-cheek, knowing it was largely fiction, but it got picked up.
10: Sadly, the myth that people used to believe the world was flat was actually started with the purpose of making people who believe in God look ignorant.
7: Clearly, the myth of the flat earth was propagated by historians who knew better, but who wanted to see Christianity reduced to the equivalent of Santa Claus and the state to be supreme. This is obviously the reason why the myth of the flat earth was propagated in American schools to the extent it has been. It's unbelievable. There's a reason why they felt like they needed to bludgeon the Christian worldview down into submission, especially the concept of creation. The reason was the obvious. Science was derived from a Christian worldview. It required a Christian worldview in order for science to develop. And science has never been the enemy of the Christian faith. It is so absurd to say this. All the great names of science, and you can just rattle them off. Isaac Newton, Robert Boyle, Kepler, Faraday, Pascal, Pasteur, the greatest names of science came out of a Christian worldview, and you have to really distort history to say otherwise.
10: So just who would want to discredit creationists badly enough to actually distort history? Dr. Faulkner says this was done by people who wanted to make atheism look good.
8: Now, you have to ask the question, well, why did this mythology about our belief in flat earth until recently came about? And it really started after the so-called Enlightenment of the 18th century. That started in France, and this sort of movement made atheism and agnosticism respectable. It even caused skepticism. People began to attack religion in general and Christianity in particular. And these began to come to fruition in the early 19th century. By the time you get to the late 19th century, there were two men particularly that play a role in this. One was John William Draper, and the other one was Andrew Dixon White. And through a number of essays and special speeches they gave, and then each of them wrote a book on this long warfare, supposedly between religion and science, scientific advancement particularly. And this gave rise to a whole idea called the conflict thesis. And the idea was is that religion had continually inserted itself and held back and hindered progress in scientific development. And so they used as one of their major exhibits this whole thing about Columbus. And in the 19th century, they created this entire religious bigots and figures of darkness. They described that the sailors aboard a ship were on the point of mutiny because they thought they were going to reach the end of the world. And, of course, that's nonsense.
10: Unfortunately, during this time, Christians also got tangled in this web of deceit and even still today do not realize they have been led to believe a lie.
8: White and Draper attempted to cow and intimidate the church into accepting evolution. And they made up the story and many others about the conflict of science. And basically the deal they offered the church was this. You folks really got it wrong with Columbus and the shape of the earth. And you got egg all over your faces. So here's your chance to get it right by getting in on the ground floor of Darwinian evolution. And unfortunately, it worked. It was a lie. And it worked, nevertheless, so successfully that many Christians today repeat this error, this lie, without even knowing that it is a lie and not knowing the history of the lie. So I find this whole thing very offensive. And this is one of my hot-button issues that whenever I encounter this sort of thing, I very quickly want to refute that. And one of the best resources for this was a little book written about 15 years ago by a man named Jeffrey Burton Russell. And the title of his book is Inventing the Flat Earth.
10: For the most part, the public has still not been educated about this flat earth myth, even though it hasn't been a secret to historians. John Rika.
9: Well, it turns out historians have known for about 100 years. Writing started in the early 1900s about the flat earth myth, and it was generally understood that this was a historical falsehood. Perhaps the greatest scholar on Columbus in the last 100 years, Samuel Eliot Morison, was aware of the flat earth myth perpetuated by Washington Irving and basically called it nonsense. The best scholarship at the time was beginning to realize that these were made-up scenes and never part of truly what happened at the time.

0: has taken a long time to percolate into the general knowledge of the public. And even today, we can do a radio program on this, and this amazes people, because I believe most Christians still think that this is a truism.
1: Because people have believed the historically inaccurate flat earth myth, creationists are still being compared to the so-called ignorant, unscientific people of old who believed in a flat earth.
0: It's an easy thing to do today to paint with a broad brush and to disparage particularly creationists and other people who believe in the Bible as being so ignorant that they believed in a flat earth, and it conjures up the whole history that people feel they know about Columbus and sticks us at least 500 years behind modern times, instantly, in one sentence.
1: But as Bill Hoesch tells us, try as they might, evolutionists have not been able to discredit creation science, nor the creationist worldview.
2: We have all of science behind us. When we believe that the earth was created in the not-so-distant past, that God fashioned organisms after their kind, and that there's limits to change in biology, that there was a global flood that was responsible for the fossil record in large part, and that there was a recent dispersion of peoples upon the earth. This is all very credible to anybody who's thinking critically. If you want to believe the evolutionary worldview, well, there's lots of people who will persuade you of that. But really, we have all of science behind us in believing what we do.
1: So what is the bottom line for the reasoning behind the flat earth myth? Why do people want to dismiss Christianity and the Bible? Bill Hoesch.
2: If it's true that there is a God who created us, and if it's true that man is in a state of rebellion against his creator, who happens to be a holy God, it is the most natural thing for man to do, to run away as fast as he can from God's holiness. It really is a natural response. So I'm not surprised when I hear of claims of evolution that does away with the creator of the Bible, when I hear a pejorative kind of statements like Christians used to believe in a flat earth and the Bible teaches a flat earth and all this kind of stuff is meant to discredit Christianity. It doesn't surprise me that there's a big campaign on like this. But the good news is this. You see, your sins and mine, in other words, all of us, we have all transgressed the holy God. We have offended his holiness by our sins. And the good news is that instead of being punished for our sins, which is what we all deserve, he's given us a choice. And so it leaves man in the very humble position of saying, yes, thank you very much for that finished work of salvation on my behalf. It takes an act of receiving Christ as your personal Lord and Savior to ask him to forgive your sins. And that way you can have a hope of going to heaven after this world.
1: As our program comes to a close, we hope that you've been encouraged. It's our desire at ICR to show that the Bible can be trusted, both historically and scientifically, and to give facts that will build your faith. As Christians, we need to understand the scientific basis for our beliefs. We pray that this program will aid you in your discovery of science and the Bible. You know, most people aren't aware that today there are thousands of scientists that are convinced of the truth of biblical creation and not evolution. Our non-denominational ministry aims to restore and strengthen the Genesis foundations of the Christian faith. If you've enjoyed today's edition of Science, Scripture, and Salvation, a Creation Radio Journal, why not visit us on the web to find out more about the work of ICR? 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Science, Scripture, and Salvation, a Creation Radio Journal, is a production of ICR. For the Institute for Creation Research, I'm Chris O'Brien. Thanks for tuning in.

0: Colossians 1:24 from the Bible. Now I rejoice in my sufferings for your sake, and in my flesh I do my share on behalf of his body, which is the church, in filling up what is lacking in Christ's afflictions. Of this church I was made a minister, according to the stewardship from God bestowed on me for your benefit, so that I might fully carry out the preaching of the word of God. That is, the mystery which has been hidden from the past ages and generations, but has now been manifested to his saints, to whom God willed to make known what is the riches of the glory of this mystery among the Gentiles, which is Christ in you, the hope of glory. We proclaim him, admonishing every man and teaching every man with all wisdom, so that we may present every man complete in Christ. For this purpose also I labor, striving according to his power, which mightily works within me. Colossians chapter 2. For I want you to know how great a struggle I have on your behalf, and for those who are at Laodicea, and for all those who have not personally seen my face, that their hearts may be encouraged, having been knit together in love, and attaining to all the wealth that comes from the full assurance of understanding, resulting in a true knowledge of God's mystery, that is, Christ himself, in whom are hidden all the treasures of wisdom and knowledge. I say this so that no one will delude you with persuasive argument. For even though I am absent in body, nevertheless I am with you in spirit, rejoicing to see your good discipline and stability of your faith in Christ. Therefore, as you have received Christ Jesus the Lord, so walk in him, having been firmly rooted and now being built up in him and established in your faith, just as you were instructed, and overflowing with gratitude. See to it that no one takes you captive through philosophy and empty deception, according to the tradition of men, according to the elementary principles of the world, rather than according to Christ. For in him all the fullness of deity dwells in bodily form, and in him you have been made complete, and he is the head over all rule and authority. And in him you were also circumcised with a circumcision made without hands, in the removal of the body of the flesh by the circumcision of Christ, having been buried with him in baptism, in which you were also raised up with him through faith in the working of God, who raised him from the dead. When you were dead in your transgressions and the uncircumcision of your flesh, he made you alive together with him, having forgiven us all our transgressions, having cancelled out the certificate of debt consisting of decrees against us, which was hostile to us. And he has taken it out of the way, having nailed it to the cross. When he had disarmed the rulers and authorities, he made a public display of them, having triumphed over them through him. Therefore, no one is to act as your judge in regard to food or drink or in respect to a festival or a new moon or a Sabbath day, things which are a mere shadow of what is to come. But the substance belongs to Christ. You may be able to hear this reading again by visiting our website, theword.info. Remember, the word is hyphenated, theword.info. Simply reading the word, this is Nicholas Hope.
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2: Jordan, what do you hope to accomplish with Blimey Cow down the road?
3: 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And to feel like that could get any better is just really thrilling to me. I love getting to know people that watch our videos, and whatever we can do to build that up so that we can connect with more people would be awesome. I'm not exactly sure what that would encompass. Maybe do some different kinds of shows, more skit-based, not in front of a black backdrop, but we'll see what happens.
2: So what are your plans for how long you think you'll be doing Blimey Cow?
3: Yeah, that's a good question. And that's something that you just kind of have to ride and see what happens. I mean, right now everything is going really well. Our fan base is getting older, and as we get older, which is cool to see the analytics and stuff, see our fan base get older and older. And that's really cool. I mean, that opens up opportunities for us as well to do stuff that might be a little different than things that we used to do in the past. And at some point, there's probably going to have to be some kind of transition for Blimey Cow and the kind of thing that we do. But, you know, that would probably just happen naturally, and I'm not exactly sure what that would be.
2: Thanks, Jordan. Be sure to join us next time to hear Jordan's tips for starting your own YouTube channel or podcast. Until then, I'm Mike Smith.
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4: Blessed are the poor in spirit, for theirs is the kingdom of heaven. Blessed are they that mourn, for they shall be comforted. Blessed are the meek, for they shall inherit the earth. Blessed are they which do hunger and thirst after righteousness, for they shall be filled. Blessed are the merciful, for they shall obtain mercy. Blessed are the pure in heart, for they shall see God. Blessed are the peacemakers, for they shall be called the children of God. Blessed are they which are persecuted for righteousness' sake, for theirs is the kingdom of heaven. Blessed are ye when men shall revile you and persecute you, and shall say all manner of evil against you falsely for my sake. Rejoice and be exceeding glad, for great is your reward in heaven. Therefore all things whatsoever ye would that men should do to you, do ye even so to them.
5: This is John MacArthur welcoming you to Portraits of Grace. In his classic book, The Knowledge of the Holy, A.W. Tozer writes, quote, "The history of mankind will probably show that no people has ever risen above its religion, and man's spiritual history will positively demonstrate that no religion has ever been greater than its idea of God. Worship is pure or base as the worshiper entertains high or low thoughts of God. For this reason, the gravest question before the church is always God himself, and the most portentous fact about any man is not what he at a given moment may say or do, but what he in his deep heart conceives God to be like." End quote. Tremendous words. I hope you're diligent to learn what God says about himself and not what you or somebody else might think he's like. John MacArthur here, hoping you'll join me again for Portraits of Grace.
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7: Now a look at your evening weather on Northlake County Christian Radio. Partly sunny today with a high near 93 and lows around 75. Partly sunny with thunderstorms tomorrow with a high of 91 and lows around 75. For your Tuesday, partly sunny with thunderstorms with a high near 93 and lows around 74. And for Wednesday, partly sunny with a high near 93 and lows around 75. That's your evening weather on Northlake County Christian Radio.
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9: This is Hope Lives 365. 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
10: In our last presentation, we looked at Revelation 14, verse 6. We saw that the everlasting gospel, the gospel of God's grace and goodness, was to go to the ends of the earth. We saw as well that God has a plan for us, a plan to participate with Him, to cooperate with Him in taking the message of His love, grace,